0: Investigations by them and the Department of Fisheries and Oceans should answer some of these questions.
1: Is there an issue here about safe motoring practices? Was there harm to this animal?
0: DFO says it will try to assess any injuries to the whale. Charges have not been ruled out. Georgie Smythe, CBC News, Vancouver.
2: Spain says it will receive a cruise ship carrying several passengers afflicted with hantavirus. It's a deadly illness often spread by rodent droppings. At least one passenger has died and about 150 others stuck on board after the vessel was denied docking at Cape Verde. The MV Hondius is now bound for the Canary Islands, and all passengers and crew will undergo medical screening. That's In the Stars off Foreign Tongues, the upcoming album from the Rolling Stones. It'll be the band's first full-length studio release since 2023's Hackney Diamonds and will feature material recorded by Stones drummer Charlie Watts, who died in 2021. The album will also feature contributions from Paul McCartney and Robert Smith of The Cure. Foreign Tongues drops July 10th. And that is your World This Hour. For CBC News, I'm Kaz Bovan.
3: I'm CBC meteorologist Ashley Brawweiler. A mild and breezy night for most of the island with lows between 7 to 11 degrees and southwest winds gusting 50 to 60. Clouds will be on the increase with drizzle and fog for southern areas, colder for the northern peninsula with lows near zero. Chance of showers tonight for Labrador, but showers or flurries for the north coast and Lab West. Lows near zero, but mid-single digits for central Labrador. Mid to upper teens tomorrow with sun and cloud for the eastern half of the island, then the chance of showers for the western half, drizzle and fog, and cooler temperatures for the south.
4: I'm Jill Deacon in for Tom Power. Welcome to Q. What does James Bond really signify? That's something acclaimed actor Riz Ahmed has thought a lot about. He created and stars in the new series Bait, about a Pakistani actor auditioning for that iconic character. It's Riz Ahmed's latest effort to challenge the way we define classic roles. That conversation coming up. And between being a touring musician and running an indigenous language school with his family, Jeremy Dutcher is a very busy guy. So why did he take on the brand new challenge of scoring a new horror film, a genre he doesn't usually like? He'll tell you why he said yes. All that and more today on Q. Have you ever felt caught between the person that you are in private, in those quiet moments with your family, and the person you're trying to be in public? That feeling is at the heart of Bait, a new series from Riz Ahmed. If you don't know Riz, you probably do, actually. He's an Oscar and Emmy-winning actor, best known for his role in the movie Sound of Metal and in the series The Night Of. He's also a rapper. He performs under the name Riz MC, and he's part of the group Sweatshop Boys. So in Bait, Riz plays Shah Latif, a struggling London actor whose life starts to unravel after he lands an audition to become the next James Bond. Now, it's not autobiographical, but Riz says a lot of it is drawn from his own life. A panic attack he had after being booed off stage opening for Wu-Tang Clan, getting jumped in the park behind his parents' house. Riz was raised in London to Pakistani immigrant parents. During the weeks, he studied Shakespeare. On the weekends, he was taking part in the underground battle rap circuits. That duality runs through everything he does. You can see it in his bold adaptation of Hamlet, which this conversation will also get into. I know that when Tom was getting ready to sit down with Riz, it was clear that there wasn't really time to cover it all. So they began when he was in the middle of a busy press day in sunny Los Angeles. Here is Tom's conversation with Riz Ahmed.
5: For our show, it was less about playing James Bond and more about a projection of what James Bond means for our character, Shah Latif. You know, in his mind, James Bond is this thing that is both aspirational and terrifying. It's everything he wants to be, but in becoming it, he might lose himself. It was a lot of fun kind of, I guess, playing with our version of that, where James Bond is simultaneously a hero and a villain. what

0: What would be the trick to a good James Bond archetype, sort of tuxedo adjusting?
1: It's all about a suit, man. Well, it's interesting because that suit is almost like body armor. You know, you hold and carry yourself in a different way if you're wearing a suit, particularly a tux. Having those cufflinks, making sure they're fully exposed in the right way, it does lead you to kind of carry yourself differently. I remember Johnny Depp talking about when he did Sweeney Todd, that when he had the barber's kind of blade in his hand, the effects of that would ripple through his whole body. You know, he's suddenly moving his hand differently and his arm differently, and now he's moving his whole body differently. So it's kind of interesting, I think, how your environment and what you're wearing can kind of like change the whole energy.
0: But like you said, it's less about James Bond and more what James Bond symbolizes. Your character is an actor who has the opportunity to audition to be James Bond, sort of blows the audition, but through the jigs and the reels, ends up being, I'm trying not to give too much away here, ends up becoming in contention for the role, and how that ripples throughout his family, and how it sort of reflects why he wants to be an actor and what he really wants in the first place.
2: Sharpe, are you going to be the next James Bond?
1: What?
2: Huh? Wait. It might be cut.
1: Can I have a look at that?
2: Oh, shit. No. It's legit. What? Oh, my God. This is crazy. Wait. Chill, man.
3: Check the website. It's BBC. We can't trust it.
4: Craig Daniel Morgan.
0: What you said there is James Bond is a symbol of aspiration. I think I understand that. Like, I think to a lot of people, especially in Britain, he's the kind of the ultimate model of success to a certain kind of person. But you say he's a symbol of aspiration and also of your character abandoning himself. What do you mean by that?
1: I think sometimes in life we can be so focused on where we're trying to get to, we can forget where we're from. We can lose ourselves in the process. And sometimes we're trying to do things for our family, the people we love, our community. Those things take us away from them. Sometimes it would be more useful to them just to be present. That split, that pull that we all feel is a real one, you know? And that's not just true for actors or performers. That's everyone. I mean, you're saying, you know, we both got young kids. It's like you feel that pull between wanting to be at home and wanting to go and provide for the people at home. And the irony is you need to leave to provide, but providing means you're not present. And so really, I guess the show is about family and ambition and self-love, right? And how far we will travel from ourselves to go looking for love in all the wrong places.
0: How much of this story that you're telling me about my public, you know, the interest in the public self versus the private self comes from your own public and privateness?
1: Oh, massively. You know, massively. I mean, you're right. Like, I hope people don't think this is a story about an actor or Hollywood. It's really not. It's just using that as a way into this more universal feeling that you mentioned, how we're all always performing and auditioning a public version of ourselves. That really happened for me a lot more after I did The Night Of and I did Star Wars Rogue One. I started getting stopped a bit more, started becoming a bit more recognizable to people. And I guess there was a projection of me that I'd be somewhere in a yacht with Han Solo. But the reality was, you know, your washing machine's broken down and so you don't have any clean clothes to wear when you go to the supermarket with your laundry bag. You dress so crazy, they think you're a shoplifter. And this all happened to me the same week.
0: That really happened, right? Oh. You got banned from a supermarket the same week you got Star Wars, is that right?
1: Yeah, they were like, this guy's a crazy shoplifter. And I guess it's just a kind of funny example. I mean, and that never ends, you know? I guess the first interview I did for this show, I was doing it with GQ magazine and I did it in a parked car. I was late to pick up my kid from nursery. The traffic warden shows up and says, you're going to move, you're double parked. I try and continue the interview while maneuvering my car. I hit another car. I still don't stop the interview because I'm so embarrassed. So I'm trying to continue the interview with GQ whilst negotiating an insurance claim with a very angry, very large man whose Mercedes I've just hit. It's like you can't really make this up. And so we're all doing this. We're all kind of wearing this mask where we're put together and professional adults, but we're like all messy and chaotic and vulnerable, you know? And someone once told me, particularly around that time when I felt like, man, I feel like people see me this way or I should be this thing. So I'm going to act like this thing, but actually I'm still just me. Someone said, you know, the gap between your public and private self is how much shame you carry. And I thought there's a lot of truth in that. You know, I either need to get therapy or I'm going to make a TV show about it. And I think the only way through shame is laughter. And so this is that, you know, this is about a character who has to lose his shame, who has to try and work out what he's going to do with that gap between who he is and how he wants to be seen. And I guess it's making a show is my way of doing that as well. It's my way of trying to close that.

0: that gap between my public and private self and put it all out there. Put out stuff that's quite embarrassing. A lot of stuff in the show actually happened to me.
1: Like what?
0: I mean, my character has a panic attack at the end of episode one, Kentish Town Forum and famous North London music venue. That happened to me as I was supporting Wu-Tang Clan on stage in concert. Wu-Tang were 2 hours late. I stepped out on stage. 5,000 people start booing. I quickly pull out the trap, do an a cappella, try and quickly win them over. The boos turn to one round of applause and I bounce. Shortest set I've ever done. 2.5 minutes. And I had a panic attack in that alleyway, bursting out of that stage. My character gets jumped in episode three when he's a kid. I got jumped on that staircase in that park behind my parents' house where we filmed it. The same shop we go to buy sweets on Eid. That's the same shop we used to go to. MI5 have approached me, Riz, 3 times in my life since becoming an actor, saying, would you like to work with us? We can help your career. You can help us with some messaging. That's also in the show.
1: What? So,
0: yeah, that's happened to me several times. So there's loads of things that are in the show that are drawn from my life, not because I'm trying to do a biopic, but because I figured, man, if I'm going to make a show about someone who has to learn to take off the mask, I've got to do that. Now I've got to make something feel messy and just honest. I've got to be as honest as possible. Otherwise, it's going to feel like I'm self-pathologizing or in some kind of way.
1: I understand. I love that you got recruited for the Big Spy Agency. That's wild to me.
0: I didn't meet with them. I refused to meet with them.
1: But I love that they were interested in you. I find that.
0: Yeah. For the real life intelligence agencies, they've picked their man. Yeah. I am the next Bond.
1: This whole time, this is all a ruse against me. Though it does remind me of this thing I heard you say in an interview one time that, and I'll get you to finish it. It was Jordan Peele while he was making Get Out, the filmmaker. And you heard him say that being black in America is like living in a horror movie, and Get Out was a horror movie. And you said, and you had a line back to that. Do you remember what it was?
0: Yeah, I said being brown in the West is like being stuck in a spy thriller. And that was one of our founding kind of concepts at the start of the writer's room, at the start of the whole project. It was like, how do I infuse this show with a sense of paranoia and almost clothe it in the genre of the spy thriller? Because, yeah, I kind of feel like that sense of being watched, that sense of being looked at but not really seen, that sense of not knowing who you can trust, of being a person of interest, of not showing where you belong and what your allegiances are, those are part of, you know, a lot of people's lived reality, day-to-day reality. You know, the characters I'm portraying, the family, the community, that's very relatable stuff. And that's why, actually, every time we enter a different neighborhood in the show, we put up the name of that neighborhood on screen. So in giant letters, it'll say Wembley, mm-hmm. or Brick Lane, Kentish Town, all these London neighborhoods. And the reason for that is because in a Bond movie, it says somewhere in the Caribbean, right? It'll be like Mexico City. And I wanted to put our neighborhoods on the plinth. I wanted to elevate them to the stakes and the grandeur of those exotic Bond locations. Because in my mind, we're already living in a spy thriller, man. That's also another reason why the Bond of it all felt like, it just felt emotionally true, you know?
1: Emotionally true. So much of what makes this show great on a couple of levels is, first off, it's really funny, but also it's sort of like true in its broadness, like true in how me, who comes from a very different story growing up in Newfoundland than you did, I felt a lot watching it, and how that is true through the cultural specificity of the stories that you're telling, like the specifics of the story. I have an example of this. March, can we play Riz a little bit of the show?
2: So if I just die standing here alone...
3: Please don't do this now.
2: You left me.
3: I'm sorry. I'll make it up.
2: Mera Salim aa raha hai.
1: So just to give some context here, your character has sort of messed up the Eid celebrations by getting so famous and so infamous. Your mom has to share the celebrations with this relative. And for people who couldn't see who were listening on the radio, who couldn't see what we were just talking about, that scene is shot in sort of like the 60s and 70s Indian and Pakistani cinema, the melodrama, the intense zooms. Talk to me.
0: The crash zooms, the character suddenly turns up in a cloud of smoke with doves flying out behind him, and then he cartwheels his way over to a swimming pool that he moonwalks over.

0: Yeah, it's interesting because our main character is having an identity crisis.
1: Mm.
0: We're really inside this character's experience, and that's how he's experiencing all these situations. But it was a lot of fun, man, like being able to play in that way. And yeah, the cultural specificity of that moment is really drawn from my parents always watching these soap operas, right? And you're watching these soap operas full of crash zooms. And in all of these Indian soap operas, everyone's in all their finery and their wedding attire, or whatever. And there's always a huge family showdown and someone gets slapped at the end. And it's like, well, I want to make one of those. But when the slap comes, I want you to really feel it. I want to kind of subvert and pay homage to that genre in a way.
1: Simi, our producer of the segment, she and her family are Punjabi. And she said to me, she said, oh, you know, there's a certain kind of anxiety that brought up to me of when you're at the family party and the cousin who is successful shows up, like the cousin who is an engineer or a doctor or a lawyer shows up and everyone freaks out. And then we were talking, we wondered whether you have had that experience. And then we wondered, oh no, are you that engineer, doctor, lawyer, successful cousin who shows up at the party?
0: It's so interesting. Yes, of course I've had that experience. It's a rite of passage. I remember being beaten over the head with like, oh, look at so-and-so. Look at them. They did the engineering degree, go to the mosque all the time. You know, it's like, kill me. So I've definitely had that experience. I really hope I'm not that. The engineer doctor.
1: But are you, do you think you are at the party?
0: The thing is, I think it's a wild card enough, like to be an actor, that I can never fully be the template of shame that parents put over with. I don't think so. If I am, maybe I'll get my ear pierced or something that will just take me out the running and just take the heat off some of those younger relatives.
1: To be an aspirational template of shame is a beautiful thing. My guest is Riz Ahmed. So I want to talk about another British archetype that you've participated in addition to James Bond. I want to talk a little bit about Hamlet. Your adaptation, really powerful, set in modern day England with a South Asian household. Talk to me a little bit about when you first came up with this. I heard that you first had the idea of adapting Hamlet when you were in high school.
0: How crazy is that? I was like, I want to make a film of Hamlet. I'm like 17 years old. I was really inspired by the Kenneth Branagh Hamlet that I saw, and Ethan Hawke's came out shortly after that. But what had inspired me was I loved those adaptations, but I saw something else in it. I saw actually my own experience. I read this play about a prince growing up in Denmark, and I was like, this is exactly like growing up in Wembley. You know, it's about family honor, duty, and loyalty in a way that it is in a lot of immigrant communities. It's about who you can and can't marry, and that's a group decision. Even the ritual of marrying your sister-in-law if your brother dies. I've grown up with two people who've had to do that. That's such an ancient Jewish tradition, South Asian one. Some African communities as well have that. It's a way of protecting the widow and the orphans. So I was reading it. So I was going, this is like, I was not expecting to find myself in this or our experience in this. But of course, it stands to reason. And, you know, these are drawn from timeless myths and they belong to all of us. Shakespeare only wrote two original plays. This is drawn from a myth that's actually strikingly similar to the Hindu Bhagavad Gita. And the Bhagavad Gita, Arjuna is on the battlefield, paralyzed, procrastinating. Do I fight my cousins and uncles, or do I take their side? That's Hamlet's predicament, right? And so I started kind of really feeling like I want to democratize this classic at the center of our culture. I want to present a version of it where more people can find themselves in it, when it actually just feels really real and believable. And I think if you want this story to feel believable and in any way real in the modern context, you kind of have to set it in one of these communities or families from one of these ancient cultures. And so we set it in a British South Asian family, and we did it as an action thriller and did it as something that's hopefully feels quite modern and urgent.
1: You did something interesting. You made a choice to have the play is almost entirely in English. And then the ghost of Hamlet's father delivers his monologue in Hindi. So the ghost of Hamlet's father tells Hamlet he was murdered by his brother Claudius, wants him to avenge his death. I think we can spoil Hamlet, maybe. I don't know. It's the only moment in the film where the language shifts. So I've heard you talk about translation before when I was reading about you. I know you're a great fan of the poet Rumi. I know whose work is often translated from Farsi into English. So I know you think a lot about the power, the addition and subtraction of translation. Can you talk to me about the decision to have that moment alone in Hindi?
0: It was a decision that came from our director, Anil Karia, and it was something that happened after we finished the movie.
1: Really?
0: In post-production. And we said, you know, we've got

0: a really grounded ghost. We've got a really grounded story. We've been trying to make it feel psychological and real and not fantastical as a story. And so we have this kind of fateful meeting on this top of this London skyscraper. You can see all the lights in the background and it feels very cinematic. And then this ghost of his father starts talking to him. And really this ghost of his father is just his father, right? In an unusual setting, having arrived there in an unusual way. Like, how do we actually innovate this in a way that makes it feel otherworldly? How do we make it feel like it's not just his father, but his ancestors are talking to him? How do we feel like something out of time and timeless? And the idea came to kind of have this spoken in an ancient language, you know, and have it spoken in a language that distinguishes itself from the rest of the play. So you feel as though it's coming to you from another place, quite simply. And I was surprised how emotional the response to that has been. A lot of people watch that feeling very moved. I guess it's in many ways the most overt statement, I guess, we're making about the story belongs to all of us. I always say Shakespeare's not dead. He's been kidnapped. Sometimes I feel he's been kidnapped into this very particular Western intellectual establishment elite. And this pulls it out of that. You having those words spoken in Hindi by that actor in that location, it suddenly just cracks it open in a different way. It broadens it out, I feel.
1: The last question, and I know I'm out of time, so my last question to you is sort of a broader one. One of the things watching the show, watching Bait made me think about, and I guess thinking about Hamlet too, was what happens to you when you get famous? What can happen to you in the quest for fame? It made me think about a lot of other things too, but that's one of them. And I think it's because I was reading your former girls castmate Lena Dunham's book at the same time. I was watching Bait and reading Fame Sick at the same time.
0: I'm reading that as well at the moment. Yeah.
1: Powerful book.
0: Mm-hmm.
1: About the impact that fame can have on you. You and I are both newish dads. And I see stories of younger people now being asked, hey, when you grow up, what do you want to be? And they're not saying an astronaut. They're not saying a firefighter. They're saying famous. They're saying influential. I want to be an influencer. Did making Bait make you think at all about the desirability of fame or what fame can do to somebody or to their family?
0: 100%. Yeah, 100%. I think that pursuing fame as an end in itself, I think, is an incredibly toxic, corrosive, and vapid endeavor. I think fame or notoriety is a byproduct of like making art that connects with people, sharing your vulnerability in the way that's healing to yourself and others. Those things are meaningful to me and a byproduct. And actually having that platform can also be made meaningful if you use it in ways that are not just about you. I think what it comes down to is like, are you trying to get or are you trying to let go? Are you trying to offer something up from yourself, you know, and share something of yourself and offer something to the culture? Or are you trying to just get attention? And I think the reality is that we both have that duality. We all have that duality in us. We all have both of those voices in our head.
1: Yeah, we all want attention and we all want to do good, you know?
0: Yeah, I mean, we all want attention. We all want to kind of like completely melt away and not be self-conscious, literally not be conscious of self. That's when you're in a flow state, when you're in those moments of deep joy, whether it's you're holding your kid or you're, you know, doing a scene with someone or you're, you know, in your workshop, you know, building a table, whatever it is. It's when you're in that state of flow, you forget yourself. And that moment of forgetting yourself, that moment of flow, that's a moment of transcendence. That's the moment Rumi talks about. That's fana, that's rapture. That's euphoria. That's what we're all searching for. And then the weird thing is that sometimes in pursuing that feeling, you become famous. In pursuing that moment of flow through performance, it makes you super self-conscious. And I think there's a really interesting kind of paradox there that, you know, I haven't worked out, but I think it's interesting. I think it's an interesting conflict. And I think it's actually an increasingly relatable one, as we're all performers now on LinkedIn and, as you said, you know, on social media.
1: I never thought about it that way. Losing the self And the byproduct of that is

0: becoming incredibly conscious of the self. Always a joy to talk to you.
1: Thank you so much, man.
0: I've been doing the show for 10 years, and I think you were the first like big guest we got. Every time I talk to you, it feels like, you know, those movies where they would track British school children in grade one, you know, and then find them in grade five. It does feel like that a little bit whenever I get a chance to talk to you.
2: I want to be an astronaut. Yeah.
0: Now I want to be a YouTuber. Thanks so much, man. Look after yourself.
1: Well, I hope we get to do it again sometime, man.
0: Me too. Take care of yourself.

Back to the series Bait. That is an Urdu language cover of the Eurythmics' 1983 hit Sweet Dreams. It's by Grammy-winning Pakistani composer Aruj Uftab and Anish Kumar. And so much of the soundtrack to this show is like this. It draws on all kinds of cultural influences and genres, from Qawwali to UK drum and bass, Bhangra to 80s synth pop, even echoes of old Bollywood classics. You can listen to it now everywhere you get your music. And before that, you heard Tom Power's conversation with the star and creator of Bait, Riz Ahmed. You can watch Bait now on Prime Video. I'm Jill Deacon, in for Tom Power. You're listening to Q. Jeremy Dutcher has been just incredibly prolific since winning his first Polaris Music Prize for his debut album. He followed that up with a ballet, another Polaris Music Prize for his second album, and now a film score. He scored a new film called Skide Ga Muj Ue Gadeg, or in English, At the Place of Ghosts. It's the latest feature film from director Breton Hanum.

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1: The film follows siblings who've grown apart as adults, but who come back together when a spirit begins tormenting them. The film deals with themes of community, Mi'kmaq culture, and language, with a focus on two-spirit and LGBTQ plus identity. Jeremy Dutcher joined Tom Power to talk about his work on the film.
2: How are you?
3: Hi, Tom. I'm doing fine. How are you?
2: I'm feeling both scary and beautiful.
3: You know, I think that's a good place to be. Wow. Yeah, I'm so excited to come in here and chat with you again.
2: I haven't seen you in ages. How have you
3: been? It's been a while.
2: How's your mom?
3: Mom's doing really great. The school is now past its fourth year.
2: Amazing.
3: And things are really beautiful over at Gakumin.
2: Is the school working in that you're just hearing more around the community?
3: Well, you understand, especially, you have this really small intention, you know, to do one classroom of four-year-olds mm-hmm. and let it kind of like let it grow with them as we do.
2: Yeah.
3: But then realizing that it's a whole community effort. Like the parents are involved and there's, you know, drum groups that are happening. There's just so many things kind of like on the, that kind of form the outside in this like language nest.
2: Yeah.
3: You know, it's become a really, really beautiful gathering place for the language. And I think just to have a space and a place where we can come together and slowly and humbly learn words like skidegmo juegadi and understand that, yeah, we're going to get it wrong a lot before we get it right.
2: You're referring to me, by the way?
3: No, certainly not. Certainly not. I think you did a bang up job, my friend. Listen, Mi'kmaq.
2: Is that a subtweet, Jeremy? Is that what that was?
3: I guess it's entered the real life. Mi'kmaq is not my language either,
2: yeah,
3: right?
2: Yeah,
3: and
2: yeah,
3: so
2: yeah.
3: it was interesting working on this project.
2: Hey, how did this come to you anyway?
3: Well, through the amazing Bretton Hannum, of course.
2: Reached out to you?
3: As the director. And, well, Wildhood was their first movie. And some of my music for my first record he's been practicing. Well, let's talk about Lintuwaganawa. Yeah, exactly.
2: Just after that subtweet, I had to come back at you a little bit there.
3: Listen, full respect. We gotta honor the progress when we see it. So
2: Bretton like took some of the music from the first record.
3: Kind of put it into Wildhood, and I loved that movie and how beautifully both indigenous and queer stories were put on screen and the way that my music was used. I thought that was really, really beautiful. And so when they were working on this project at the Place of Ghosts, they had approached me kind of quite an early point in the process. And so that was great because, you know, I'm still touring a lot and it gives me a lot of lead time to actually honor the work that it takes to bring together.
2: Well, I was wondering whether you had time to do something like this because you're touring a lot. You're making records. You're touring a lot, lot, lot. You were just in Japan. You said you just got off the mm-hmm. plane from Tokyo a few hours ago. Obviously, this must be meaningful to you to take it on because you don't have a lot of time.
3: Well, listen, yeah, it kind of... I'm very, it's luxury problems, you know? It's like, I'm really, really happy to be doing many different kinds of work, you know?
2: Yeah.
3: Like, for me, getting on stage and sharing Wolastoq songs is like one entity of that, for sure, and I love to do it. And then getting to go, I was just in Japan hanging out with the Ainu, which are the indigenous people in the northern island of Hokkaido.
2: Yeah.
3: And when I see them do ceremony, it looks very similar to like how we have done it. So it's just having these like global moments of indigeneity and realizing that it's all connected and the work is kind of happening all over the world. That, you know, that there's many different Lisa Dutchers all over, you know, starting language schools and doing these initiatives and protecting the land.
2: But you had never scored a film before.
3: No.
2: And did you have like a university, I guess, composition background? Like, how was your finale?
3: Allegedly.
2: how was your, did you sit down at a desk with paper?
3: Well, listen, you know, I think this idea of like a solitary composer, you know, kind of the genius mythology that we put around music makers, I think is such BS, you know? And so for me, like, very honestly, it takes a team to like make visions and big dreams like this come together. So I'm working with many people while I'm on the road, you know, sending it. And wait, technology is amazing right now where you can send ideas back and forth. And, you know, how is my finale? Just for a little inside baseball, for those who don't know, finale is the music notation software.
2: I'm glad you're doing my job for me there, by the way, because that really is what I was supposed to say.
3: I just don't want to leave anyone behind, you know?
2: But I'm going to go to who you collaborated with, and I'm actually going to talk about your trip to Japan. But

0: What I want to know is, like, taking a film like this on, you are very busy. You don't have any experience in film scoring before. Mm-hmm. So what was it about? First off, maybe you can just set up the story of the film
1: for sure.
0: So people know what we're talking about.
1: You know, like, horror was not my genre. Yeah. You know, I'm like kind of not particularly when I sit down to like watch.
0: Me neither.
1: I'll be honest with you, Tom, I'm a snoozy guy. I don't go to the movies because it's like I'm paying for a nap.
0: Okay.
1: Right? Because the lights get low. I'm in a comfy chair. I'm sleeping.
0: So talk me through the plot. And then after that, I want to ask, once we get the plot out, then I can ask you, okay, so why did we break all of our no film scoring snoozy rules? Plot, give it to me.
1: So because a good ask, right? You know, and when I got a chance to sit down and read through this, like they give you what's called like, I'm losing the name now, but it's like
0: a brief, like, here's
1: sure enough. Yeah. Here's what it's going to be about. And to understand like how rooted it was in Mi'kmaq language, how rooted it was within telling story of queer people. Mm-hmm. And so it's basically about these two siblings, you know, one kind of like non-binary two-spirit person living in the city, and this other brother living, you know, on the res, raising his young girl. It's just, you know, they kind of, there's this kind of energy, this haunting that's kind of like
0: sort of
1: coming
0: spirit
1: towards them. Yeah. And they kind of both understand what that means. And they kind of understand that, oh, we got to go in the woods and kind of bury this past that's been following us around, or kind of just face it and deal with what we had with. I don't want to give away too much,
0: what we had witnessed
1: and kind of like what we had done, you know. So I think
0: so you're reading this and then you go, oh, this affects me personally, I relate to this. What do you feel?
1: I mean, sure. I think, like, you know, I'm the youngest of four brothers. I think, you know, as siblings, you know, you witness and experience things in your life that only you have witnessed and experienced, you know, together. This beautiful journey. And then also because it's also dealing with time. You know, it's not just simple, like, you know, it starts, here's the middle, and then it ends. I think there's a real engagement with time travel and
0: history,
1: how our stories are told, you know, backwards and forwards.
0: Yeah.
1: And so, you know, kind of the futurism, the indigenous futurism that was like embedded into that story got me really excited in terms of what, you know, you could bring to it sound-wise as well, and the kind of colors that you could use.
0: I want to talk to you about language. I know we were joking around a little bit at the very beginning about, you know, our pronunciations and joking around about my pronunciation of the film and the name of your record. Mm. Within those jokes is a truth, which is that language and the use of language is very, very important to you. Mm-hmm. Sensitivity around preservation around language is very, very important to you. What happens when this film, French and English and in Mi'kmaq, not a language, not your own language, and a precarious language. How do you, as a non-Mi'kmaq speaker, approach working on a film in Mi'kmaq? And also, you've also sang in Mi'kmaq before.
1: You did
0: honor song with Yo-Yo Ma.
1: Yeah.
0: How do you approach it?
1: Well, with great care.
0: Yes.
1: Tell me the short answer to that very beautiful question. Because it's, just trying to come in understanding that, you know, I'm going to do my best and hope not to offend with the trying. And, I mean, there were some amazing cultural consultants on that film, from the Mi'kmaq that John Robert Sillaboy, who, you know, speaks that language so beautifully. And I should say, like, the Mi'kmaq have been doing immersion schools and programs many, many years, almost 30 years now. So it's incredible to go. We just did a show actually with the National Arts Center Orchestra in Eskazoni, which is the largest, they say, we're the largest Mi'kmaq community in the world, which, it's true, you know, but
0: when you say great care, what does great care mean?
1: I think just listening close, asking questions.
0: Like what? What are you asking?
1: Well, I mean, just and practicing, like even just with the title "Skidig Mujuegadi," that I wasn't start at being able to say that, you know. But language is, you know, it's important to me. It's important to humans. Language is just—it's how we find each other, you know, and how we meet each other. And so to understand that, if I wanted to partake in this project, which actually has a

0: lot of Mi'kmaq language in it. There's some amazing speakers. Brian Francis, I believe is his name. He's one of the characters in the film, but just speaks that speaks our languages so beautifully. And I should say, Wolastoqe and Mi'kmaq we're sisters, you know, we're cousins.
1: Really?
0: It's very close, right? And so.
1: Language-wise, really?
0: Oh, yeah, for example. And, you know, like we definitely sit within the same family. For example, you know, we would say Samagwan for water. They would say Samgwan.
1: Oh, okay. So that close.
0: Or they, you know, we would say Budeb for a whale. They say Budub.
1: Very, very close.
0: Oh, yeah. Very close. Yeah. And so for me, in a way, it's like I want to just be in dialogue with all that work that's happening with them too, because none of us need to reinvent the wheel in this work we're doing. You know, there's a lot of people doing this work in many different communities, and understanding that there's so much solidarity there. And when you can sit in spaces where you can hear their young people speak their language, it's, you understand that, okay, the work is really happening. And
1: What's your relationship with getting it wrong? I mean, I'm gonna
0: do it every day, Tom.
1: Well, I'm gonna say something that sounds self-serving, but I don't mean for it to be. I work really hard on the pronunciations of indigenous names on this show. You know, when I went to Iqaluit for the first time and I met Pauline Pemmick, and she sort of great CBC host up there. Kind of drilled me on Inuktitut pronunciations for a really, really long time. Mm. And I worked really, really hard on it. So whenever I speak Inuktitut on the show, I always try to do the best I possibly can. I would say the same for you. Like, you were always very patient with me around the first record, but I want to get it right. I don't want to say things like, can you say the name of your record, Jeremy? I want to say, Wolastoqe
0: Lintuwakanama.
1: Yeah, there you go. But there is an anxiety I feel, and others have communicated with me around getting it wrong, about mispronouncing, you know, about struggling, about stammering, about stopping. And as an English speaker and as an Wolastoqe speaker, when you approach Mi'kmaq, I'd love to know how you approach, like, the idea of getting it wrong, making mistakes.
0: Well, I guess just understanding that anxiety or that discomfort comes from a place of beauty, wanting to get it right, you know, and the fact that the intention there is to always be more and more in line with those who know, you know, and listening really closely. Like, I think, and you as a musician as well, like the ears that go with that, I think lend to being careful around language and pronunciation. And I think, it's symbolic as well. It's how we greet each other. It's how we, can show that, you know, it's what it always could have been. Like, this whole meeting of indigenous and non-indigenous people here is that, you know, if Europe didn't come here and assume that we had nothing to teach them, then we could have, you know, moved in a different way. Linguistically, who knows, this land could have been very, very different. And so understanding here that there is a network of languages that live and continue to live and thrive here, that are not French, that are not English.
1: But I'm sort of living mostly with that early thing you said, that to get it wrong is to care. To get it wrong, to try and to get it wrong, even for you, is to care. And I think that's beautifully said. And if I could go back to something you said even earlier than that, where you said, you talked about the idea of broccoli and vegetables. I think about that a lot. I think a lot about like trying to speak about language preservation, language life, or just sort of any sort of larger social or cultural or human issue.
0: Mm.
1: And when I was growing up in St. John's, we used to talk about our traditional music a lot. And I had a buddy of mine used to say to me, don't go out and give them porridge. Don't go out and give them something good to eat that's good for them.
0: Yeah.
1: Go out and make it entertaining and make people want to hear this music. Don't go out and give them porridge.
0: I love broccoli. I love porridge.
1: I know. I actually really do love porridge.
0: Yeah, right.
1: I think what you have done in your music, and I actually think what you and Breton have done in this film, mm-hmm. has made me think about these larger issues, these larger things to think about involving language, involving community, involving two-spirit identity, without making me feel like I was eating my porridge. And making something really captivating and thought-provoking at the same time. I always feel that way about you. Thank you.

0: for coming in.
1: Ski dig, enjoy, Gaji. Willie Ewan.
2: That was Tom Powers' conversation with Jeremy Dutcher. And the movie that he scored, At the Place of Ghosts, is out now.

0: That is Alex Edkins, also known as Weird Nightmare, with Bright City Lights. His brand new album, Hoopla, is out now. I'm Jill Deacon. You are listening to Q. I want to let you know about a conversation that you might have missed. It's Tom Power's chat with the filmmaker Chandler Levack, who a few years ago directed a movie called I Love Movies. And it was really adored. It's really good. It was critically acclaimed. And she came on to Q to speak with Tom about her latest movie called Mile End Kicks. It's out in theaters now. Mile End Kicks tells the story of Grace Pine, a young rock critic who moves to Montreal to get away from a toxic work situation. And she ends up getting a book deal writing about Alanis Morissette. And while she's there, she immerses herself in Montreal's music scene. And what follows is a story of love and loss and reinvention. And the character, Grace, is loosely based on Chandler herself, who did drop out of university and move to Montreal to become a journalist. Here is Chandler.
1: I think it was just sort of organic. Like I started writing for my school newspaper. I interned at Now Magazine under the great Sarah Liss, who's a wonderful writer. And
2: I used to work with
1: editor,
2: Sarah.
1: Yeah. And then I just got really serious about it. And, you know, I was like kind of chasing this like professional career. Like, I think I have like way more ambition and drive than I do now. And was just like pitching people constantly and just like going to every show. And I interned at Spin in my third year of university, when I was 19, and lived in New York for 4 months. And in the summer of 2007, which was totally surreal and crazy. And then after that, I was like, well, I don't want to be in school anymore. Like, I had a great education, you know, in the cinema studies department at U of T. But I was like, what? Me writing this paper on like the last chapter of Ulysses is at 4 a.m. at, you know, in Robarts Library. Like, no one's going to read this. It's a terrible paper. Like, yeah. I wanted to, like, you know, there's something about like the institution of academic writing where I just didn't see myself in that. And then when I discovered writers like Pauline Kael and, you know, Greil Marcus and Chuck Klosterman, like, I was like, oh, I want to, you know, really talk about culture, but I also want to make jokes.
2: So, like, that leads us to the movie. So Mile End Kicks, this character who's sort of based on you, I think very much based on you.
1: Yeah.
2: Leaves Toronto, is a music writer, gets a deal to write a book on Alanis Morissette, and moves to Montreal because everything's kind of happening in Montreal at the time. I was talking to some of the people who work on our show who are in their early 20s, mm-hmm. and I was trying... I think I just sort of assumed, I'm sure everyone knows that something big happened in Montreal.

0: in this time, but no.
1: Really?
0: So can you do me a favor? Can you set up what was going on in Montreal at that time that you went there, at this sort of indie boom in Montreal?
1: Yes. Let me be the elder millennial that takes us through.
0: That's what we are now.
1: I know. Yes. Well, I mean, Montreal's had many incredible eras for music, you know, Leonard Cohen and that scene. But, you know, like in the late 90s with like Godspeed, You Black Emperor and the Constellation record scene. But, you know, chiefly, I guess, in the mid 2000s, maybe 2002 to 2008, you know, in this one wave, it was kind of the birth of bands like Arcade Fire and...

0: the whole world was kind of paying attention to Montreal, right? Mm-hmm.
1: Yeah, absolutely. Like, I mean, I learned about it in Spin Magazine, you know, reading it. And they were like, oh, it's the new, they called it at the time the new Seattle, you know, because it was kind of like as paralleling, like, the, you know, when Nirvana and
0: Pearl Jam,
1: you know, Slater Kinney, like when all those bands were exploding there. And it was just like there was kind of this romantic fantasy of this like French Canadian city full of musicians that would play concerts late into the night, and everyone lived in $300 apartments on the Mile End. And yeah, and you know, and I think what's so interesting about living in Montreal and being an artist, especially if you don't, you're from outside of it, is like there's this inherent tension, you know, this like cultural tension in like this, the language politics of it, and also just the politics of what people in Montreal are really striving to protect, you know, and fight for. You know, it has a long history of like student protests and a lot of protests against like active forces of gentrification and outsiders kind of trying to like colonize or sort of dilute the city's culture and Quebecois culture. The reason that I think their cinema and music and all of their cultural artifacts are so strong is because they really fight for their own unique identity. And yeah, so I think that's what's sort of so compelling about it. But also, you know, I've compared it to kind of like a Never Never Land in a bell jar in a way.
0: Did it feel like that when you were there?
1: Yeah.
0: Back then?
1: I mean, it was both. I've lived on and off there for about a decade. And I feel like it's Montreal's like the biggest unrequited love of my life. Like I keep going back thinking that this is the time that I'm really going to make a life for myself there. And I always find myself with kind of my tail between my legs, like heartbroken or completely broke.
0: Yeah. So why is that? Why is this the time? Why is that the time in your life? Why is that the city that you wanted to make this movie about?
1: I just don't think there's like a more cinematic place in the world, you know, especially Mile End, which is this really fascinating enclave of like Hasidic Jewish people, like drunk Concordia students. There's like really incredible artists and just this whole cross-cultural collision of different people that live there. And
0: if you had, this was the first, because before you made the last movie, which is the movie that took off and I Like Movies, which became this big, huge success, you actually wrote this movie before that, right?
1: Yeah, I wrote the first draft in 2015. So it's been like over a decade of me, you know, writing and rewriting it.
0: And why did you write it in the first place?
1: I think for me, like, I love romantic comedies, and I wanted to kind of do, at first it was kind of like a genre exercise and like what I thought a romantic comedy could be.
2: It's okay, you don't have to pretend to look at your phone. I also have social anxiety.
3: No, I don't have social anxiety.
2: Well, I don't blame you. Being alive is completely insane.
3: Do you know these two French people, Hugo and Madeline? They invited me.
2: Oh, yeah, Hugo plays drums in my band.
3: Oh, you're a member of Bone Patrol.
2: You heard of us?
3: Mm-hmm.
2: Are you going to stay for our set, or?
3: That depends. What are your influences?
2: Mostly Big Shiny Tunes 1 through 5.
1: And then the more and more I wrote it, I think the more I like was uncovering all these experiences of being like a young female music journalist, you know, working at All Weekly when I was 22 is like one of maybe one or two women in the office, and just thinking I was like the peer of everybody, but only realizing later on that, like, you know, I didn't, it was like low key traumatizing.
4: That's a little bit of Tom Power's conversation with filmmaker Chandler Levack.

Her movie Mile End Kicks is out in theaters now. She also directed another movie that was produced by Adam Sandler. It's called Roommates, and it's out now on Netflix. And that's it for Q today. Tomorrow on the show, 9-time Grammy winner Ziggy Marley is going to be here with a new record. He's going to talk about his family's music legacy and the best way, in his opinion, to make plantain. Lots of reasons to tune in tomorrow. In the meantime, if you want to get in touch with the show, or Q at cbc.ca, that's the best way to do that. You can always get in touch with me online at

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0: The CBC News is next, and then it's The Current Review with Matt Galloway.
1: The Alberta separatist group, the Centurion Project, is being investigated by the RCMP and Elections Alberta after millions of voters' private information was made public. We'll talk about what this controversy means ahead of a potential fall referendum coming up on The Current Review.
2: From CBC News, The World This Hour, I'm Neil Herland. We begin with an update on the situation in the Strait of Hormuz. U.S. President Donald Trump says he's pausing the operation to escort civilian vessels through the waterway. He says it's because U.S. officials are making progress toward a deal with Iran, as Katie Nicholson reports, as the Iranians dispute the U.S. military's control over the strait.
3: Iran has no chance.
4: The U.S. president dismissive of Iran, even as he continues to be confounded by peace negotiations and its stranglehold on the Strait of Hormuz.
3: They should wave the white flag of surrender.
4: But they haven't. Instead, they've responded to Donald Trump's new Project Freedom, a military effort to help guide ships through the strait, with Monday attacks on U.S. vessels. Despite that, Trump insists the April ceasefire is still intact, but wouldn't say what might break it.
3: Well, you'll find out, because I'll let you know.
4: Hours later, Trump posted that he decided to pause Project Freedom at the request of Pakistan and other countries to see whether a complete and final agreement with Iran can be signed, while Iran officially launched the Persian Gulf Strait Authority, which it says will regulate traffic through the strait. Katie Nicholson, CBC News, Washington.
2: An Ontario Superior Court judge has convicted a married couple in the death of a 12-year-old boy and the torture of his younger brother. The siblings were in the care of Brandy Cooney and Becky Hamber since 2017. In 2022, the couple was charged with first-degree murder of the boy known as LL, along with confinement, assault with a weapon, and failing to provide the necessaries of life to the younger sibling known as JL. Heather Walsh is a former foster parent to the boys.
5: We know what happened to him. We're sorry for what happened to him. We're sorry that we weren't there for them. But we're so grateful that at least Jay is out.
2: The sentencing hearing is on May 15th. Louise Arbour will be the next Governor General of Canada. The former Supreme Court Justice and UN High Commissioner for Human Rights spent years on the world stage. Kate McKenna has more.
6: That on my recommendation, His Majesty has approved the appointment of the Honourable Louise Arbour as the 31st Governor General of Canada.
7: It's arguably Prime Minister Mark Carney's biggest appointment to date. Internationally renowned jurist Louise Arbour will serve as the King's representative and the Commander-in-Chief of Canada's Armed Forces, replacing the first Indigenous Governor General, Mary Simon.
8: I will strive to serve with honour, dedication, and integrity.
7: The Montreal native comes with a long resume. She has already earned the country's highest honor, the Companion of the Order of Canada. She served as Supreme Court Justice,

0: top editorial role because of his race and gender. A spokesperson for The Times says the paper's hiring practices are merit-based and it will defend itself against the lawsuit. And finally, well, you probably recognize that song, but this rendition of Céline Dion's My Heart Will Go On is from the Broadway musical Titanic. The parody of James Cameron's 90s epic is up for 4 Tony Awards, including Best Musical. Other nominations include Best Leading Actress for Canadian Casey Levy for her role in the show Ragtime. The Tony Awards will be handed out June 7th. And that is your World This Hour. I'm Neil Herland.
1: I'm CBC meteorologist Ashley Brawweiler. A mild and breezy night for most of the island with lows between 7 to 11 degrees and southwest winds gusting 50 to 60. Clouds will be on the increase with drizzle and fog for southern areas, colder for the northern peninsula with lows near zero. Chance of showers tonight for Labrador, but showers or flurries for the north coast and Lab West. Lows near zero, but mid-single digits for central Labrador. Mid to upper teens tomorrow with sun and cloud for the eastern half of the island, then the chance of showers for the western half, drizzle and fog, and cooler temperatures for the south.
2: Hello and welcome to The Current Review on CBC Radio 1. My name's Matt Galloway. Coming up, the separatist group Stay Free Alberta says it has collected more than 300,000 signatures to trigger a referendum. Meanwhile, another separatist group is being investigated by the RCMP and Elections Alberta after millions of voters' private information was made public. We'll talk about what all this means for a possible fall referendum and the future of Alberta in Canada. And then how artificial intelligence is fueling a robot revolution. Why concerns about robots taking our jobs may not be so far-fetched anymore. We begin with the push to pass Bailey's Law and better protect victims of intimate partner violence. Last summer, in the middle of the day, in a parking lot in Kelowna, British Columbia, Bailey McCourt was attacked. She was 32 years old, had 2 children, and the man charged with her murder is her estranged husband. It is alleged that he rammed her car with his, then got out and hit her with a hammer. Now, a bill focused on intimate partner violence named Bailey's Law is one step closer to becoming reality. It's a private member's bill put forward by the Conservative MP Frank Caputo. The bill passed its third reading in the House of Commons last week and has since moved on to the Senate. Bailey's friend, Carrie Weeb, was in that car with her on the day of that attack. Carrie was badly injured and since then has been pushing for changes to how the law in Canada treats intimate partner violence. She spoke yesterday to CBC Radio West host Sarah Penton, who began by asking her how she felt about Bailey's Law going to the Senate.
3: Frank Caputo messaged me the day before saying that he was going into the House of Commons with it. And then that morning, like the next morning, I got a text saying that it passed. So I instantly started crying, sobbing, actually, uncontrollably. I'm going to cry just thinking about it. It was a lot of work, so I'm just glad that her... Sorry, I'm going to cry.
4: It's okay.
3: That she didn't die for no reason, you know? That it meant something and that it changed the law. Like, I just wanted to be forgotten.
4: Can you tell me more about why this was so important to you? You said you don't want it to be forgotten. Can you tell me more?
3: Well, I was in a very abusive situation as well, and I was too scared to do anything about it. It took me a long time to get out, and I wish that I had done something before this happened. Maybe it would have made a difference. I don't know. I doubt it, but I'm just glad that it was passed, and we'll see what happens with the Senate.
4: What do you think Bailey would think?
3: I know she'd be overjoyed right now. She's jumping for joy. She's my biggest cheerleader. I can feel her. She keeps me going, that's for sure.
4: You were telling me earlier that you feel like she's been with you this whole time.
3: Yeah, Definitely. Especially when I'm not doing well, I can feel her kick in my ass. So,

0: she's definitely my biggest drive right now.
1: That's Carrie Weeb, a friend of Bailey McCourt, speaking with CBC Kelowna host Sarah Penton yesterday. As we mentioned, Conservative MP Frank Caputo is behind Bill C-225, also known as Bailey's Law. He's in Ottawa. Thanks for being here. What do you make of what you just heard from Carrie Weeb about?
2: Boy, I'm starting to tear up a little bit hearing Carrie talk. It's been really great walking with Bailey's family, walking with people like Carrie and other people. I'm just humbled and honored that she would feel the way she is. You know, it's been an honor to meet them. I just wish it wasn't the circumstance of Bailey's death that brought that about.
1: What have you heard from Bailey's family as you've worked on this?
2: It heard a number of things. You know, what a lot of people don't know is that I actually drafted this bill in about 2023 in the last parliament, and it didn't get tabled. I live in Kamloops, which is about a couple of hours from Kelowna. I was formerly a Crown prosecutor. I prosecuted in Kelowna, for instance, and worked there as a parole officer. So before Bailey's death, I had a bill kind of ready to go. Once she was killed, I thought, you know what, it is time for this bill to go ahead. So some members from Bailey's family contacted me, and then they asked me to name it Bailey's Law in her memory. It's been really great to walk with them through this process. They've all displayed extraordinary courage and bravery, despite what I can only imagine is tremendous grief in the process.
1: Bailey McCourt's estranged husband is facing a first-degree murder charge in relation to her death. He was out on bail at the time of the attack. He had been convicted in a separate case of choking somebody and uttering threats. The identity of that person is protected by a publication ban. He was facing sentencing at the time that he was out. What would be different, as you understand it, if this bill were to become law?
2: Well, there will be a number of things. In this case here, it would be initially he was charged with second-degree murder. He has now been charged with first-degree murder, but that was not on the basis of killing an intimate. It was on the basis, I assume, of what's called planning and deliberation. So with Bailey's Law, when you kill your spouse, if it's manslaughter, the consideration will be automatically to have a life sentence, which, you know, as someone who's worked in the justice system, the last time I saw that was 1972. So that's a huge change. Would make it automatically first degree murder, but it would also, the criminal record would also reflect that this was violence against an intimate partner. So right now, if you punch somebody out at the bar, it is the exact same charge as if you beat your intimate partner behind closed doors in a relationship of physical, emotional, spiritual, psychological dependence. People who are often afraid to flee. We just heard Carrie very courageously talk about her story about being in an abusive relationship and being afraid to leave. Well, that is really different than an assault over a road rage incident or something like that. So this bill will actually change the name of abusive and intimate partner to violence against an intimate partner, so that your criminal record shows and the sentencing reflects that you are somebody who beats their spouse and are somebody who has done that.
1: As you mentioned, you have worked you're a former Crown prosecutor, a lawyer, you worked as a parole officer as well, and you have said that you've long believed that the laws around intimate partner violence have been inadequate. What's been missing, do you think?
2: Well, I think a societal conversation has been missing, to be honest with you. I think that that's what comes before the law changes. It's really unfortunate that we have to have an incident like this for us to get talking about it. You know, intimate partner violence is a scourge that happens behind closed doors. People would just like to think, well, that happens to other people. This is an offense that spans all socioeconomic demographics, all different groups. As a lawyer, this impacts lawyers, it impacts doctors, it impacts everybody. So the moment that we need to actually start talking about this, and we need to actually change the law to reflect that this happens a heck of a lot more than we would like. I mean, how many homicides relate to intimate partners? Roughly 50% it was at one point. So when we have a victim pool and a vulnerable victim pool at that, we need to address this, and that's what Bailey's Law attempts to do.
1: The government has put forward a broader bill on intimate partner violence, gender-based violence and child exploitation. It's Bill C-16. There are similar modifications to the laws on intimate partner violence. grounds that you have in your bill. Is there an opportunity for the two parties to work together here?
2: Well, we actually have worked together. I mean, there is a perception that we all, none of us get along and what have you. I actually met with some members of Bailey's family with the justice minister. I've worked closely with the justice minister personally on this, where we coordinated the amendments. There were some things in Bailey's law initially that didn't make it through the amendment process that happens at committee. So when you say, is there room to work together? We've actually worked together quite significantly. I've already met with the Senate critic of the bill, who's an independent senator, not a conservative senator. To me, this is what a private member's bill should look like when it comes to working together. Because if you look at the original form of the bill and then at second reading, what happened at committee, the bill drastically changed. And that was the direct result of me literally walking across the aisle, speaking with the Minister of Justice, having meetings with him on break weeks, and us working together to actually make the best bill possible. Is there work to be done? 100%. This is a small step on a larger path to dealing with the scourge of intimate partner violence.
1: And that's encouraging. Just before I let you go, is there the possibility to go farther? One of the things we heard from Carrie Weeb, the friend of Bailey McCourt's, is that she put a petition forward to Parliament calling for reforms like you have, but also proposed proactive changes to prevent violence, things like GPS tracking of those accused of intimate partner violence, a task force with the RCMP that would involve training on this, a criminal record check when people apply for a marriage license so that somebody might know whether their partner has a history of violence. Is there the possibility to go even further here?
2: Oh, certainly. Like I said, this is the first step. Some of those issues are provincial, for instance, like ankle bracelets. Those happen on bail, which is provincially administered. But I'm completely supportive of all of these things. You know, I'm not going to say that every aspect of what we need is in Bailey's law. For instance, one of the things that did not make it through the committee process was a detention period for a risk assessment. I still believe we do need a risk assessment in the criminal code. Right. That would say, you know, maybe you don't get it. Before you get bail, you're going to be held in custody to protect this person those crucial 3 or 4 days, because we need to know whether you can be released. Are you such a high risk? Those are the types of things I think we need to move forward. I'm prepared to work with the government. And I just want to give a shout out to everybody in Bailey's family who have walked with me and who've really, more importantly, allowed me to walk with them in this process.
1: We'll be following this along. Frank, thank you very much for this.
2: Thank you very much.
1: Frank,
2: take care.
1: Frank Caputo is the Conservative MP for Kamloops, Thompson, Nicola in British Columbia. He put forward a private member's bill. It's called Bailey's Law, targeting intimate partner violence. Kat Owens is legal director of the Women's Legal Education and Action Fund, also known as LEAF. She's with me in our Toronto studio. We use the word epidemic to describe the scale of intimate partner violence in this country. Governments have used that as well. How would you describe how pervasive this is?
3: I think epidemic is precisely the word we need to be using. 44% of women and girls in this country who have ever been in an intimate partner relationship have experienced intimate partner violence, which is a staggering number.
1: It is.
3: And when you look at particular communities, we see 55% of women with disabilities have experienced intimate partner violence. 66% of Indigenous women have experienced intimate partner violence. So I think it's critical to call it an epidemic, and then it's critical to go one step further and understand what the scale of that truly means.
1: So Frank Caputo, as somebody who is a politician, but as I said, a former Crown prosecutor, says that the criminal justice system in some ways has dropped the ball on this. Is that your assessment as well?
3: So I would say that the criminal legal system has dropped the ball in the sense that it is not a welcoming place for those who have experienced intimate partner violence. We know that about 80% of people who experience intimate partner violence never report to the police. So that means 20% of people do, and we need to improve how the system responds to them. And we need to think about how do we reach that 80% of people who don't report.
1: And how do we go about doing that?
3: So I would say it's a mix of things. I think it is taking a look at the laws that we have on the books and understanding how we apply those, how Crown prosecutors, defense lawyers, police, judges understand what the realities of intimate partner violence look like, so that when a person comes forward from the stage of reporting all the way through to potentially an eventual verdict, they're not re-traumatized, the system doesn't rely on myths and stereotypes, and there are supports provided to survivors as well. And it means resourcing the sector that supports survivors of intimate partner violence who may not choose to come forward, so they have supports outside of the legal system as well.
1: When you hear of what is in what's being called Bailey's Law, making murder of an intimate partner a first-degree charge when there's a history of coercive control, creating the offense of intimate partner violence, increasing sentences, creating reverse onus for those on peace bonds, increasing the time of holding evidence after seizure, what will that do to better protect victims of intimate partner violence?
3: I think it's a really hard question. I think that there's a value. I think Frank Caputo talked about the need for a social conversation. And I do think that law is part of the way that we signal as a society what is and is not acceptable. And so I think that this and the work that's been done by Bailey's family and friends is a really important part to spurring on that conversation. And I also think that there are limits to what the criminal law can do in terms of whether or not it prevents intimate partner violence. Mm. So I think that this is one part of the conversation, but we really need to think about those changes outside of the criminal legal system as well.
1: The criminal code, and I want to get to that in a moment, but the criminal code already addresses some of the offenses that are associated with intimate partner violence. Like assault, for example. But if you name it, if you put intimate partner violence into that code, what does that say?
3: It sends a message.
1: It's not just a signal, right? It's something more than that, presumably.
3: In some ways, yes, because it sends that message that intimate partner violence is illegal. I hear Frank Caputo's point that when someone's looking at a person's criminal record, it's then very clear on its face that it's not an assault of a stranger, say. It's an intimate partner violence situation, and I think that can be helpful. I do also think that there are concerns, and we've said this in talking about Bill C-16 at LEAF. We want to make sure that in changing the criminal code, we're not risking criminalizing women who are survivors of intimate partner violence themselves, because sometimes we see the police, because of a lack of education or misunderstanding, charging victims as opposed to the folks who are abusing them. So I think it's complicated, is probably the unsatisfying answer, but I do see the value in what's being pushed for here.
1: To your point, there should be also, many people believe, a focus on prevention of this violence, not just the persecution of those who are responsible for it. And that's something that's being raised by commentators. That's something that's being raised by Carrie Wheat, Bailey McCourt's friend, who we heard from earlier. Have a listen to what she says about what she thinks is missing in this bill.
0: Unfortunately, everything that is in there is that it's like after the fact. So we need to do stuff to prevent it.
1: So how do you prevent this?
3: So one of the things that we have no shortage of here in Canada is recommendations for what we can do to prevent gender-based violence. We have piles and piles of reports. Dr. Kim Stanton recently completed an independent review in British Columbia looking at precisely this question: how do we prevent intimate partner violence and sexual violence? And there's a few things that we can do. It's important to have education that starts at an early age so that young people understand what healthy relationships look like, what conflict management looks like. It's important for us to have intervention programs for particularly men and boys who may be engaging in abusive behaviors that also have accountability mechanisms built in. So it's not that you just go to one session, you check a box, and you're done. It's a meaningful process. We need to have independent legal advice that's funded for people experiencing intimate partner violence so they understand what the system looks like. And one of the things we call for at LEAF is accountability mechanisms. So like a federal gender-based violence commissioner who can really bring all of these best practices together, hold governments, the federal government, accountable for the funds that they spend, the actions that they take, and really be a leader in thinking about the question of prevention and how we end intimate partner violence.
1: Is your sense, and Frank Caputo mentioned this, that there is a change in the societal conversation around this? On one stream, you have people who are very concerned about expressions of and classifications of masculinity and what it means to be a man or a boy these days. On the other hand, you have two very different political parties who have two, in some ways, competing bills around the same issue, trying to tackle this issue. What does that tell you about that societal conversation?
3: I do think that we are in a moment where there is a broader social recognition of the challenges around intimate partner violence. I think we saw that in the Missing and Murdered Indigenous Women and Girls Inquiry. We saw that in the Mass Casualty Commission, which involved both the province and the federal government coming together to talk about this. Like you say, we have two different political parties working on this issue. I think the challenge is that we're also in a moment where we're seeing a real backlash against human rights, against women's rights. And so it's how do we bring these separate conversations together in a way that engages people who might feel alienated when we're talking about masculinity, to bring them in and say, no, this isn't threatening. We're trying to build a society where people are safe, where people can have healthy relationships, and you need to be a part of that conversation.
1: And to your point, I mean, the shelves are groaning with recommendations. We know what to do. That came out of the Mass Casualty Commission. It's come out of the work that Kim Stanton and others have done. So what is it going to take just finally to get those recommendations off the shelf?
3: I think it takes political will. It takes political buy-in. It takes passing legislation, but critically, it also takes opening up the checkbook and investing in this. Gender-based violence has immense social costs, and we often don't talk about those financial costs when we're avoiding the financial investment required to end gender-based violence. And so the National Action Plan on Gender-Based Violence is a really good start. But we need an accountability mechanism to make sure that that is working, and we need to continue those investments because it will pay off both in safety and well-being. So we have fewer deaths like Bailey's death, which is absolutely horrific and tragic, and we can end intimate partner violence for all of the Canadians experiencing it.
1: It's good to have you here. Thank you very much.
3: Thank you so much.
1: Kat Owens is legal director of the Women's Legal Education and Action Fund. She was with me here in our Toronto studio. 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I'm Matt Galloway.
4: Thank you very, very much, everybody. This day is historic in Alberta history. This is the first step to the next step. We've gotten by round three. Now we're in the Stanley Cup final. And away we go. Thank you very much. God bless all of you.
1: That's Alberta separatist leader Mitch Sylvester, surrounded by supporters in Edmonton yesterday. He says his petition has more than 300,000 signatures on it, and that is enough to trigger a referendum on separation. But the petition still needs to be verified before a vote on Alberta independence goes forward. The Alberta independence movement faces other hurdles as well. Last week, a court injunction forced a separatist group to shut down an online database built from an electoral list that contained the personal information of millions of Albertans. The RCMP and Elections Alberta are now investigating that. Lisa Young is a political science professor at the University of Calgary. Jason Markusoff is a writer and producer of CBC News in Calgary, and they're both here to make sense of all of this. Lisa, we'll get to that privacy breach in a moment, but what do you make of the number of signatures that the separatists say they have gathered? 300,000 plus, that's a big number.
5: It sure is. And, you know, when they first started collecting them, I think lots of us didn't know whether they would be able to hit what they required, which was just over 178,000. And what they told us yesterday is that they've not just met that, but they've met what would have been the requirement if the government hadn't lowered the number of signatures. It would have been about 300,000. So, you know, it is an impressive number.
1: Jason, what does that number tell you? To Lisa's point, they blew by, apparently, the threshold of 178,000 or so signatures. So what does that tell you?
6: I was one of the Albertan observers who was a bit less surprised that they did it. We know there's a large group, especially in rural Alberta, who is very keen to separate, very ardent against I don't know if they've gotten fed up with Canada, but they have really latched on to this project of leaving Canada, of trying to leave Canada. Danielle Smith, as Lisa said, lowered the threshold. So this is roughly one in 10 voters on, we'll get to it later, the voter list in Alberta. So we're talking about it's still a small portion of the population. There's still a whole lot more of a way to go to get to a 50% victory on a separation referendum. Polls are showing that about between a quarter and a third of people might vote for to leave should there be a referendum held today. If this is all successful and they get through all these hurdles, we'll vote in October. But there's a long, long way to go before they get all the way over to a 50+, because seems like the stay side from every poll we've read is very locked in and very committed to Canada and against separatism.
1: And just the last point on that, I mean, there was a CBC poll that was commissioned by CBC

0: that suggested that support for independence was flat, right?
1: Yeah, it's I think 27% is the number. I don't have it right in front of me, but that's the same as it was last spring. After all this campaigning, all these town hall meetings separatists have had in big cities, in small towns, in church basements to persuade people that separatism is a great option, it hasn't moved the number, the universal number.
0: And so there's this other story, Jason, of the personal informations of millions of people in your province that somehow was made public. What is that story? And what do we know about what may have happened here?
1: So a few weeks ago, there was a group of pro-separatists. They launched the Centurion Project, which was designed to get to that next step, get more people supportive and figure out how to get to victory. And to get, basically, one of the things they wanted to do was to get separatists to canvass people they knew on Alberta independence, rather than have campaigners go door knocking, getting people to canvass people they knew independently and on their own. This group, the Centurion Project, got volunteers to use this app to log all their contacts. Well, it turns out that the names and addresses on this app were called from an electors list, this voter list that Elections Alberta jealously guards, and they give to political parties to do their own political canvassing, political support work toward election. This is a list of all 2.9 million voters in Alberta. It includes names and addresses of people who might want, for various reasons, to be very private, including judges, politicians, domestic violence victims, journalists. Mm. My name probably would be on this list. Elections Alberta investigated this. And got a court injunction last week that ordered the Centurion Project to take down this app. It also demanded that a small separatist party, the Republican Party of Alberta, had to disclose who they shared its party's voters list with. Elections Alberta is investigating, and the Privacy Commissioner calls this a massive data breach. RCMP is investigating this too. The penalties for improper voter list distribution include jail time. This is serious. Both the leaders of these groups, Centurion Project's David Parker and Republican Party leader Cam Davies, deny any wrongdoing. But it's worth noting that both of these individuals and past projects have been fined by Elections Alberta for improprieties.
0: Lisa, Jason says this is serious. From your perspective, what are the ramifications of this if all this information is made out, made public?
2: Well, certainly when we think about the personal ramifications for people whose names were on the list, we have to assume that it is out there on the internet, in various places, that there are all sorts of nefarious actors who scrape things that are available. And so people with legitimate privacy concerns, as Jason just mentioned, are certainly concerned about this. What purposes will this be put to? And then, of course, you know, we live in an age where we all have to be concerned about our personal information going missing and being combined with other things, and there can be fraud and so on. Mm-hmm. So this really mm-hmm. is, you know, at a privacy level, it's a major issue. And it also, I think, has huge implications for our trust of the political system. We've handed over our information, assuming that it will be managed appropriately. And now we are to understand that it has just disappeared out there, and who knows who has it.
0: Jason, to your point, the leaders of the Centurion Project have said that this is information that is no different than you'd find in a phone book, for example. What do you make of that?
1: After hearing this,
0: there are some people who might go say, what is a phone book? Yeah,
1: yes, exactly. I checked up because I don't have a landline anymore. That's haven't had one for gosh, a couple moves at least. I looked up my own information on Canada 411, my last name. There's nobody with my last name. It's not a super popular last name, Markusoff, but nobody with my last name is listed in a phone book anymore. And one of the reasons that Elections Alberta had confidence that this was a voters list that Centurion Project was using was that when they give these voter lists to parties, they salt the list with fake names and fake address. So each particular party given a list has their own fake names and fake addresses in there as telltale markers that it was their list. According to a court, what was found out in court, the Republican Party of Alberta's salted list names were found.

0: on this Centurion Project app.
1: Mm. And so, Lisa, what does that mean for the campaign of those who want Alberta to be an independent entity? Oh, we had Lisa there. We'll get her back on the line. Jason, do you want to answer that? What does this mean? Does this impact the campaign at all?
0: It does nothing good. I mean, right now the campaign's in a bit of a frozen mode while they verify or see if they can verify signatures. But one of the things this does is that it splits up the separatist movement. Stay Free Alberta, the group that was leading this petition drive, and the Centurion Project are not the same thing. There's a lot of cross-pollination, but now you're seeing loud denunciations one side to the other that, you know, the separatist movement doesn't want to be associated with this alleged big data breach. Mm-hmm. But it also will sow in distrust in people's minds that what kind of, who are these people leading the separatist movement? Who's behind this? Who's pushing toward this? And what ends are they pursuing that might not be totally pure?
1: Lisa, do you want to pick up on that? What does this do to the separatist campaign, which, I mean, we were just talking about this as of yesterday, seemed to have some momentum given the fact that these names have been submitted, the 300,000 plus, and now there's this story.
2: Yeah, and I think, you know, this puts us into a new part of this whole conversation where really now the onus is on the separatists to make their case. And part of the case that they have to make is that, you know, these are people who you would trust to lead you into a future of an independent Alberta. And, you know, certainly, you know, as Jason mentioned, they have had run-ins with Elections Alberta. There have been all kinds of sort of political engagements of some of these individuals that I think won't survive a lot of scrutiny. Now, you know, for many of their supporters, it won't matter because the notion is that institutions like Elections Alberta are out to get them. But for those voters who might be, you know, wavering in their position on this, I think it really might matter.
1: Jason, one other part of the story before we get to where the premier is in all of this, and that is that we talked about this on the program. First Nations are challenging the petition in courts, saying that it doesn't matter how many names you have on the petition. The First Nations in the province have a say in this as well. What's going on there?
0: That's right, Matt. This is big, and this could all be rendered moot in a ruling this week. Several First Nations, including the Sturgeon Lake Cree Nation in northern Alberta, have argued that, hold on a second, you can't petition to succeed from the province. You can't even succeed from a province can't succeed from Canada because First Nations signed various treaties across Alberta and other provinces with not the province, but the Crown. So for the province unilaterally separate or to demand to separate is a violation of those treaty rights. This was heard by a judge over multiple days last week. If a judge rules that would indeed be the case, that this would basically separation cannot happen because it would violate treaty rights, this whole process could stop dead in its tracks. Now, the separatist group has talked about their own plan B, which is if this court ruling stops it dead in its tracks, they could appeal directly to the premier. After all, Premier Danielle Smith has put several other referendum questions on immigration and constitutional reform on the October 19th ballot, so she can have her appeal herself and put a referendum case forward. But if the judge's logic is that you can't separate because it would sever treaties, then the First Nations groups could just block this one as well.
1: Lisa, where does this leave the Premier Danielle Smith? What sort of pressure is she under to call a referendum, regardless of how things unfold?
2: Well, I think that you know, the organizers of the separatist movement expect her to ensure that there will be a referendum question on the ballot next October. And up to this point, she has claimed to be a federalist. She says that, you know, that's her personal view on this. But she has, in her actions, done more or less everything that she could to ensure that this question will be on the ballot. And that's because this group is

0: an important constituency inside the United Conservative Party. More than half of UCP supporters in the electorate say that they would vote for separation. And the organizers who have managed this petition have also got a lot of influence inside the party organization. And certainly in Alberta, we've got this long history now of Conservative premiers being taken out by their own parties. And so Smith, I think, probably feels beholden to this group and will do what is required to get this question on the ballot.
1: Jason, do you want to pick up on that? When we were in Calgary last month, we spoke with the Premier, Danielle Smith, and she talked about that idea. She wants Alberta to be a sovereign Alberta within a united Canada. People are trying to figure out what that means. To Lisa's point, she lowered the threshold for a referendum. 55% of UCP supporters back independence. And so where does that leave her? One of the things I asked her is, do you worry that you could end up being the next Jason Kenney, tossed out of your party because you don't hew to that constituency? Where does that leave her?
2: It seems like so much of what she's been doing in this clearing every hurdle for the separatist referendum has suggested that she knows she's basically been always a response to what Jason Kenney did, always trying to tend to the grassroots in the party. Well, as she's been leader of what's ostensibly a federalist party, the United Conservatives, separatists have really taken over and have become really the ardent core of the activist base of this party, so she has to keep serving them. It always raises the question: is she going to actively campaign against against the referendum on sovereignty, or will she sort of play this neutral observer part, this confusing sovereignty within the United Canada thing? And how is that going to play with both that base and the larger general public that quite opposes separation?
1: We will be watching many, many steps between here and a possible referendum this fall. Good to have you both here this morning. Thank you very much.
2: Thank you.
0: Thank you.
1: Jason Markusoff is a writer and producer with CBC News in Calgary. Lisa Young is a political science professor at the University of Calgary. You're listening to The Current Review on CBC Radio 1. I'm Matt Galloway. The robots have been busy lately. That's the sound of a robot named Ace beating a human at ping pong a few weeks ago in Japan. Last month, it was a robot named Lightning's turn to triumph, winning a half marathon in China, beating the human world record by nearly 7 minutes. This man brought his child to watch the spectacle.
3: Robots are just really fun, so I wanted to bring my kid to experience it. Technology is developing so fast, I think robots will soon beat humans in many ways. Not just in speed, but also in things like AI-driven behavior. So yeah, I wanted to come and see them before they actually surpass us.
1: Meanwhile, in Davos earlier this year, Elon Musk talked up Tesla's sleek, white, human-shaped robots.
4: Humanoid robotics will advance very quickly. By the end of this year, I think they'll be doing more complex tasks. By the end of next year, I think we'd be selling humanoid robots to the public.
1: That's the end of next year. Now, the public may not have those robots yet, but Kim Kardashian got her hands on one of Tesla's robots, asking it to form a heart symbol with its hands.
5: Okay. Hi. Can you do this? I love you. You know how to do that? You're so cute.
1: Artificial intelligence is supercharging robotics. Bank of America predicts that by 2060, more people will own a robot than a car. The tech companies behind these robots claim that they will transform human labor, easing our lives. Others, of course, worry that robots will take our jobs, even threaten our safety. How advanced are today's robots, and what might this mean for our daily lives and for our jobs? We're joined by Will Knight. He is a senior writer for Wired. He's covered the robot technology world extensively, and he is in Cambridge, Massachusetts. Will, good morning.
6: Hi, nice to be here.
1: Good to have you here. When you see robots beating humans in a marathon or playing ping pong, what goes through your mind?
6: Well, I think what goes through my mind is that we're in a sort of golden age of robot demos, for sure. And it is true that there's been amazing advances in robots like humanoids, especially. My social media feed is full of them doing amazing things like martial arts, acrobatics, but, you know, really mastering physical intelligence, the intelligence that we take for granted and comes sort of naturally to us, is a really grand challenge. It's more difficult than you might think when you see those demos. And the truth is that, you know, those robots, those humanoids really struggle with all sorts of things that we are very easy for a child to do. You know, sort of manipulation is one of these grand challenges. So I think that it's a very, very exciting time. One of the big questions to ask is, you know, what is the real intelligence behind these robots? How much can they actually do out in the real world?
1: Earlier this spring, the Spring Festival Gala that was shown on Chinese television, people might have seen clips of this on social media. It got a lot of attention because there were robots on stage that were dancing and, yeah, doing martial arts. If you watched it and squinted, it almost looked human in terms of how they moved. What is it that right now robots can and can't do particularly well?
6: Well, you know, so over the past decade, we've seen amazing progress in both the hardware required to build humanoids. So they have to be very, you know, very fast moving, like a person. And the intelligence required to sort of master quite dynamic movement. So whether that's running, doing a somersault, that typically means that that some learning has been done inside a simulation, that the robots have learned how to do those tasks. And, you know, for me, a somersault is impossible, I would say, or I wouldn't want to try it. But it is actually, speaking of sort of physical intelligence, it is a relatively speaking simple thing compared to, say, picking something up. The kinds of things that humans just do without even thinking, that is the grander challenge. So that demo you talked about was amazing, especially for the hardware that the company behind it has developed called Unitree. But, you know, if you asked one of those robots or showed it how to do a different move, unless you go through a sort of rigorous training exercise, it won't be able to do it. And often these sort of stunts they perform are done regardless of sort of where they are in space. So they don't really have this kind of spatial understanding of the world, this kind of really, you know, what we take for granted, our ability to see and make sense of things and interact with them.
1: We should also talk about what they look like, because that ping pong robot, Ace, it doesn't look like a human being at all. It's just an arm on a track that moves back and forth and back and forth. So what's the difference between a humanoid robot? This sounds like an obvious question, but what's the difference between a humanoid robot and a non-humanoid robot?
6: Right. Well, yeah. So, you know, traditional robots, so going back into the very beginning of industrial robots, have been just a robot arm, a large robot arm. You might, you know, have more joints than a person's, and they can do things incredibly precisely and reliably and powerfully. You know, a couple of decades ago, there was more work in trying to build robots that actually look and act like people. And DARPA had a famous challenge on this, and you can find videos of the robots really struggling to do very, very basic things. It's kind of remarkable how far we've come. But the idea there is that, you know, the world as we know it is designed for humans. So if you build something in a human form, the logic goes that it will be much more able to slot in for a person and do work for them. And there is a great sort of logic to that. But we, you know, we've definitely seen these humanoids really sort of take off. There's so many companies developing them. They are, I would say, quite experimental if you know, compared to robot arms that are much, you know, more proven in industry. Often some of the most exciting work when it comes to AI and robotics involves sort of more conventional looking robot arms and different types of grippers trying to manipulate, trying to do things with those hands, that kind of dexterity that we really sort of take for granted.
1: You mentioned AI. There's the term physical AI that gets thrown around a lot. How is artificial intelligence being incorporated into robotics right now?
6: The AI that probably everybody thinks of when someone says AI is probably ChatGPT or a similar tool, and those are trained on text, right? And so there's some understanding of the physical world in their text knowledge, but it's not a real understanding of the world as we have it. You know, it's not an ability to see things, to understand where they are, understand what it's like to pick up something that's heavy or isn't, or squishy or whatever. So one of the sort of challenges, one of the things that I think a lot of AI companies are recognizing, including OpenAI, for example, is that, you know, having AI models that make sense of the physical world, whether that's visually, other, you know, other senses, and then interact with it through robotics. So OpenAI's, you know, said it's getting into robotics in quite a big way. That's kind of one of the bigger challenges, and that will sort of generally make AI much smarter, I think.
1: What does that mean, that it senses the world and figures out how to interact with it?
6: if you show ChatGPT an image of something, it may be able to tell you what's in that image. But if you ask it how, you know, to pick up a glass, how to move that glass to the other table, it won't know that detail. It probably won't be able to describe that detail, and certainly won't know it in the way that, you know, you or I could just reach out and grab something without thinking about it. And that does limit the intelligence those systems have when it comes to

0: making sense of the physical world. It seems so simple to us, but actually it's a really grand challenge in artificial intelligence.
1: So people talk about companies looking for a ChatGPT moment in robotics. What does that,
0: right.
1: What does that mean in the context of what you're talking about?
0: Right. Well, so what happened with ChatGPT and the large language models behind it was that the researchers developing it found that when they fed enough data into a model, a general model, that it had these emergent capabilities, these sort of new surprising behaviors that felt very much like you're talking to a person, like real intelligence. And so that was a really important breakthrough because it showed, you know, back through history, people would try to build these chatbots by writing rules for how they would interact. But it turned out that if you just fed enough data, a kind of intelligence, a sort of different kind of intelligence, but some form of intelligence would emerge. And so the hope now is that if you can find enough data and you can train these models for robots, then a similar kind of physical intelligence will emerge. You'll have a robot that will be able to go into a room and make sense of things, not fall over, not drop things, but actually interact with it with a sort of simple physical intelligence.
1: You were in China last year. We were talking about the robots dancing on television in China, but you were in China at the World Artificial Intelligence Conference. How far ahead is China in the robot race?
0: I don't think it's true to say that China is ahead in you know, sort of big picture. I would say, you know, when I was in Shanghai, I saw a lot of these unitary robots, the same robots you saw in the demonstration, dancing around. Like they're so cheap and ubiquitous and kind of easy to program. A lot of companies had them at their stands, and that shows the sort of the edge that China, I think, has in its supply chain and its ability to manufacture things. When you look at the algorithms that are used on their robots, sometimes those come from US labs. I would say that when it comes to the intelligence for robots, the US has a considerable lead. But you know, compared to the general idea of AI competition between the US and China, it is a little different because in this context, the ability to manufacture and iterate on designs very cheaply is something that China certainly has a bit of an advantage in.
1: Where do you see robots being used now? There was a story earlier this year about Toyota saying that it was going to use humanoid robots to carry goods around and stack shelves in its plant in Woodstock, Ontario. Where are robots already part of the workforce?
0: That is a great example because Toyota and other car makers are interested in humanoids precisely, I think, because, you know, they have automated very much of their production already. You know, car making is where industrial robots were first installed, and it's been possible to automate a lot of that production. But the stuff that isn't automated is things that requires a human. You know, it's bending into a dashboard, feeding wires through. So that's why car makers, Toyota, Tesla, Hyundai, others are interested in using humanoids and starting to use them. It is very early stages, I would say, for that. The sort of pronouncements you might get about humanoids taking on large amounts of human work, I think it's a lot further off than people often claim. But that isn't to say that robots aren't increasingly being used in other places, you know, whether it's e-commerce, other areas of manufacturing, and maybe more traditional robots, robot arms that incorporate some AI are starting to do more and more work.
1: What about in warehouses? There's a lot of talk about Amazon and what Amazon may or may not want to do with robots. And part of it is the belief that perhaps it would replace the people in what, you know, it euphemistically calls the fulfillment centers, the giant warehouses that pluck the things that you order off the shelves and put them in boxes, because you could just have robots do that instead of people.
0: It's important to note that Amazon has been a real pioneer in the use of robotics in its e-commerce operations. It really, very early on, used mobile robots to move shelves around so that pickers didn't have to walk between shelves, and it sped things up. And it is over time introduced more and more robotics and more with AI to do other elements of that work. And, you know, increasingly that involves picking items, moving boxes around. Certainly, I think that will change the workforce. You know, they will argue that as they become more productive, then they can expand their operations. So they might lose workers in some places, but they create new opportunities, new jobs in other areas. And that certainly is the pattern that robotics has taken over history. I think one thing I would say, you know, when people worry about the jobs issue, putting even Amazon to one side, is that for the US and for Canada, for Europe, for any country, I think embracing AI and robotics is the future. You don't want to have manufacturing that is manually done if you can possibly go to more advanced kinds of manufacturing. And so when ideally the jobs of the future would be maintaining those robots, programming them.
1: The fear that people always have had is the robot is going to come and take my job. You think that perhaps the fear is a little exaggerated at this point?

0: Well, that's a long-standing fear, and there are numerous economic studies that will show the use of robotics has not, on net, in most cases, been a job eliminator. So it will certainly replace people in certain roles, but usually that increases productivity, that creates new jobs. So that isn't to say that the impact on individuals might not be significant. And Amazon is such a big employer, one of the US's biggest, that impact could be very significant on communities. So that's not to diminish that, but the picture is a little bit more complicated. And I think it's very important to try and understand that broader economic picture. And when I visited fulfillment centers, there are absolutely new jobs that are created in maintaining robots, helping them when they get into problems. Remarkably, there are people whose job is entirely to help a robot when it gets stuck. Mm. And so, I think it is important to try and balance those things. I think if we purely see it as a replacement, it's not quite right. And I think that will cause people to be negative about what would and should be a very positive thing for the economy. We want more advanced manufacturing and desperately want to bring more of that to the US and to Europe and to Canada, I think.
1: What about my robot companion that Elon Musk says I will be able to buy by the end of next year?
0: Well, judging by the robots I saw in China, those robots are mostly good for, doing backflips and doing dances, which you may find charming in a robot companion, but doing useful things in the house is one of the grand challenges, which I think is further off because every house is different and there are so many different tasks you'd want the robot to do. It's not the case that you would be able to buy one of those robots and it could do all of your chores. Mm. I think that as robots become cheaper and maybe smarter, we may see a really remarkable kind of home robotics, similar to the home computing revolution, where people start to embrace those systems. But I don't think it will be a robot butler that slots in and does everything.
1: Will, this is fabulous. Thank you very much.
0: Thank you.
1: Will Knight is a senior writer for Wired. He was in Cambridge, Massachusetts. That's all the time we have for the Current Review. We'll leave you with a bit of robot music, courtesy of Daft Punk. For a long time, nobody really knew who they were. They just looked like robots. There were humans underneath those costumes, though. And they made great music, including this. Daft Punk. Harder, better, faster, stronger. I'm Matt Galloway. Thanks for listening. We'll see you tomorrow.

0: 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The very first toy TV commercial ever aimed at kids.
1: Mr. and Mrs. Potato Head with their own cars and trailers. That's what's new.
0: The debut of the Colonel.
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0: 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And on demand on CBC Listen. You know it's a massive hometown show when you fill a venue where the Raptors and Leafs play. The last girls at the party are ready to bring on the hits as the Beaches lead a boisterous sing-along at Scotiabank Arena in Toronto. The Beaches, Part 2, on CBC Music Live. After the news.
4: From CBC News, The World This Hour, I'm Neil Herland. Canada's next Governor General will be one of this country's most celebrated legal minds. The Prime Minister has announced Louise Arbour will assume the role after Mary Simon retires next month. Ashley Burke reports.
5: An appointment approved by the King. Louise Arbour, one of Canada's most high-profile jurists, selected to hold one of the country's highest offices.
6: I will strive to serve with honor, dedication, and integrity.
5: The former Supreme Court Justice will be the next Governor General.
7: Louise Arbour will represent the best of Canada.
8: In the spirit of flexibility.
5: Arbour is known for her extensive legal career. She's prosecuted leaders for war crimes in Rwanda and former Yugoslavia, including Slobodan Milosevic. In the 90s, she investigated the mistreatment of female inmates in prisons in Canada. And in recent years, she led a review into the very military she will now become the commander-in-chief of. Some conservatives took aim at her in the past when she helped create an international cooperation agreement on global migration. They viewed it as a possible threat to Canada's sovereignty. Ashley Burke, CBC News, Ottawa.
4: U.S. President Donald Trump says he's pressing the pause button on Project Freedom. That's the U.S. military's operation to guide civilian vessels through the Strait of Hormuz. Trump says progress has been made toward finalizing an agreement to end hostilities with Iran. An Ontario couple has been found guilty in the first-degree murder of a 12-year-old boy in their care, as well as torture, confinement, and assault of his younger brother. Jamie Strachan reports.
9: The facts surrounding the death of a boy identified as LL and the torture of his younger brother are tragic. In 2017, they came to live with Becky Hamber and her wife Brandy Cooney. The couple planned to adopt the boys. 5 years later, LL died in a barren room, emaciated. As Justice Clayton Conlon laid out, LL's death ended a vicious cycle of torture and punishment, much of it cataloged in hours of video and thousands of texts shared between the two women. There were concerns about placing the boys with the couple from the outset, including from Heather Walsh, the boys' former foster mother.
10: We're sorry that we weren't there for them.
9: Halton Children's Aid Society was responsible for the day-to-day handling of their case. Many others raised red flags to the agency, including Kathleen Crabb, an educator. Educational assistant at LL School.
11: I called Children's Aid multiple times.
9: Halton Children's Aid wouldn't comment on the specifics of this case, but said protecting children remains the core of its mandate. Jamie Strachan, CBC News, Toronto.
4: The World Health Organization says it believes there has been human-to-human transmission of the rare hantavirus on board a luxury cruise ship that spent another day stranded off the coast of West Africa. At least three people have died, four others are sick. The Department of Fisheries and Oceans is investigating after someone driving a personal watercraft hit a gray whale off Vancouver on Monday evening. Caroline Bargoot reports.
12: As boaters and spectators gathered for a glimpse of a gray whale in Vancouver Harbor, you could hear jet skiers speeding across the water. As the whale came up for air, it was struck, sending

0: First show ever. Never in my wildest dreams did I think I would be on this stage. Thank you so much for being here with us. This next song is called...
1: You got this.
0: Sorry. This next song is called Lesbian of the Year. And it's a very special song to me. I wrote it with my best friends, with our co-writers Sam and Zale. And I really got to honestly talk to my band about the struggles and the journey of coming out later in life and finding myself. And coming out to my family and friends and hoping that they'll love me just the same. And they have, which is so special. I just feel so grateful and so honored to be here with so many of my friends in my community, my family, who've supported me all these years coming out, and you mean the world to me. I could cry, but I won't just yet. This is so beautiful. That flag with my face on it is very beautiful.
1: That rules. It says lesbians rock.
0: Yeah, they do.
1: Yeah, they do.
0: Let's hear it for the lesbians.
1: Let's hear it for the lesbians!
0: But a safe community is so integral to our souls and to happiness and joy, and this life is so short, and I'm so happy that we can all share this beautiful community together. Thank you so much for being here. I love you all very much. And this is the first time playing this song in front of my parents, so I hope you like it.

That's Leandra Earl and the Beaches with Lesbian of the Year. I'm Odario Williams. 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This song's called Edge of the Earth.

0: 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I'm Odario Williams. 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
1: It is so good to be back in Toronto. It's also so good to be back home in Canada. We've been touring in the States and all over the place, and I just gotta say there's no place like home. We've been really lucky to play all over the world and to so many different people, but we'll never forget that we're Canadian girls. That we're girls from Toronto. And we'll never forget about the fans from Toronto that have put us here where we are today. So, don't cry.
2: Okay. 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
1: We wanted to do something special for all of our Canadian fans and create a part of the set that we were just going to play for you guys. 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

0: You just heard the Beaches with a medley of their older hits created especially for this show. Very cool stuff. I'm Odario Williams. You're listening to CBC Music Live. We're with the Beaches at Scotiabank Arena in Toronto in front of a huge crowd of their hometown fans. They're playing all of the songs off their latest record, No Hard Feelings. It won Rock Album of the Year at the 2026 Juno Awards, where the Beaches also won Group of the Year for the third straight year. That makes a total of 7 Junos for the band. Coming up is a hit off No Hard Feelings. Check it out.
1: Uh-oh, costume change. She's gorgeous.
2: She's so pretty.
1: What's up, Toronto? Is there someone in the audience who would like to be my Jocelyn this evening?

0: by Jocelyn this evening?
1: Anytime.
0: Let me put this on you, girl. Can I have a hug?

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1: Thank you, Jocelyn, and thank you to every single Jocelyn in the audience. This one is feral, Toronto. Who's ready to make some bad choices?

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1: This next one is Blaine Brett. I'll never get tired of playing it. It was sort of a very pivotal and important song for us in our career and gave us a lot of room to grow all over the world, which was incredible. It's, yeah, a very special song. I'm going through a breakup again, so I've been re-listening to it to help me through my current breakup. But it's really funny. It's really beautiful.
2: I don't know what else to say about it.
0: Well, it's the song that changed our lives, basically.
1: Yeah, pretty much.
0: So it's a really important song to us, and obviously I think it's a lot of a song that a lot of people are excited about, and they're like waiting for us to play that one. The crowd always goes absolutely crazy.
1: Yeah. I guess a lot of artists don't like playing their biggest hit, but it's my favorite.
0: I love it. And we will be blaming Brett until we die.
1: Until we die. Sorry, Brett.

0: You just heard the Beaches perform one of their biggest hits, Blame Brent, at Scotiabank Arena in their hometown of Toronto. I'm Odario Williams. You're listening to CBC Music Live. Here are sisters Jordan and Kylie Miller of the Beaches.
1: I think when it comes to, like, our favorite part of the job, playing live is, like, the number one, the thing we love the most doing in music, you know. We love writing and we love traveling and we love partying, but performing is, like, the most cathartic, wonderful thing to do in the whole world. And for us to be able to do it together as a group of really good friends just feels incredible. And, yeah, and to do it for our hometown, for all of our friends and family and fans from out here feels really special. We're honestly so thrilled to be playing the Scotiabank Arena tonight. It's been a bucket list venue for us for many, many years, so it feels really exciting to play this and a bunch of arena shows all across the country. I think, personally, like, I was waiting to be a bit more nervous, but it hasn't really hit me yet. How about you, Kai?
2: I'm definitely a little bit nervous, but I think that it's good to be nervous because it reminds you, like, you know, that this is, like, something that's really important to us, and this is a venue we've been going to our entire lives, so it really is such a huge bucket list moment for us, and I'm just so happy to be doing it with my sister.
1: Yeah.

0: All right, ladies, wrap it up. Let's go. The party is basically over. Y'all are the only people remaining here, so everybody needs to get their ass to the bus. Bus leaves in 10. Thank y'all. Good night.
1: One more?

That's the Beaches finishing up their biggest ever hometown show at Scotiabank Arena in Toronto. If you'd like to see them live, check out their website, thebeachesband.com, for details on upcoming shows in Mont-Tremblant, Quebec, Montreal, Toronto, and Calgary. 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Thanks to Justin Nace, Brendan McGuire, Steve Major, and Vanessa Conley for recording all that music. CBC Music Live is produced by Andrea Jin and Malcolm Gould. I'm Odario Williams. I hope you can join me next week for Cadence Weapon.

0: That's Cadence Weapon, recorded live at Bridgeworks in Hamilton, Ontario. Please join me next week for lots more of that concert on CBC Music Live. And hey, if you're listening on CBC Music, stay tuned for Angeline Tetuayo. She's coming up next with The Block. So keep it locked right here. I'm Odario Williams. Have a wonderful week. Till next time.
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2: Louise Arbour has been a war crimes prosecutor, Supreme Court justice, and human rights advocate. Now she's Canada's next Governor General. Her former clerk is thrilled by the appointment and says Canada should be too.
3: From CBC News, The World This Hour, I'm Neil Herland. Louise Arbour will be the next Governor General of Canada. As Kate McKenna reports, the former Supreme Court Justice and UN High Commissioner for Human Rights spent years on the world stage.
4: But on my recommendation, His Majesty has approved the appointment of the Honourable Louise Arbour as the 31st Governor General of Canada.
5: It's arguably Prime Minister Mark Carney's biggest appointment to date. Internationally renowned jurist Louise Arbour will serve as the King's representative and the Commander-in-Chief of Canada's Armed Forces, replacing the first Indigenous Governor General, Mary Simon.
6: I will strive to serve with honour, dedication, and integrity.
5: The Montreal native comes with a long resume. She has already earned the country's highest honor, the Companion of the Order of Canada. She served as Supreme Court Justice, prosecuted war crimes in Rwanda and Yugoslavia, and served as the UN Human Rights Commissioner.
6: I will reach out not only to those who agree with me, I will reach out to anybody who wishes to engage with me, to debate, to discuss. I will listen.
5: Arbour is expected to start her new job next month. Kate McKenna, CBC News, Ottawa.
3: An Ontario Superior Court judge has convicted a married couple in the death of a 12-year-old boy and the torture of his younger brother. The siblings were in the care of Brandy Cooney and Becky Hamber since 2017. In 2022, the couple was charged with first-degree murder of the boy known as LL, along with confinement, assault with a weapon, and failing to provide the necessaries of life to the younger sibling known as JL. Heather Walsh was a former foster parent to the boys.
7: We know what happened to him. We're sorry for what happened to him. We're sorry that we weren't there for them. But we're so grateful that at least Jay is out.
3: The sentencing hearing is on May 15th. We've got an update on the situation in the Strait of Hormuz. U.S. President Donald Trump says he's pausing the operation to escort civilian vessels along the waterway. He says it's because U.S. officials are making progress toward a deal with Iran. Katie Nicholson has more.
8: Iran has no chance.
9: The U.S. president dismissive of Iran, even as he continues to be confounded by peace negotiations and its stranglehold on the Strait of Hormuz.
8: They should wave the white flag of surrender.
9: But they haven't. Instead, they've responded to Donald Trump's new Project Freedom, a military effort to help guide ships through the strait, with Monday attacks on U.S. vessels. Despite that, Trump insists the April ceasefire is still intact, but wouldn't say what might break it.
8: Well, you'll find out, because I'll let you know.
9: Hours later, Trump posted that he decided to pause Project Freedom at the request of Pakistan and other countries to see whether a complete and final agreement with Iran can be signed. While Iran officially launched the Persian Gulf Strait Authority, which it says will regulate traffic through the strait. Katie Nicholson, CBC News, Washington.
3: The New York Times is being sued by the U.S. Equal Employment Opportunity Commission. It accuses the newspaper of passing over a white man for a top editorial role because of his race and gender. A spokesperson for the Times says the paper's hiring practices are merit-based and it will defend itself against the lawsuit. And finally, well, you probably recognize that song, but this rendition of Céline Dion's My Heart Will Go On is from the Broadway musical Titanic. The parody of the James Cameron's 90s epic is up for four Tony Awards, including Best Musical. Other

0: the island with lows between 7 to 11 degrees and southwest winds gusting 50 to 60. Clouds will be on the increase with drizzle and fog for southern areas, colder for the northern peninsula with lows near zero. Chance of showers tonight for Labrador, but showers or flurries for the north coast and Lab West. Lows near zero, but mid-single digits for central Labrador. Mid to upper teens tomorrow with sun and cloud for the eastern half of the island, then the chance of showers for the western half, drizzle and fog, and cooler temperatures for the south.
1: Hello, I'm Neil Kirksall.
2: Good evening, I'm Chris Howden. This is As It Happens, the Midnight Edition. Tonight.
1: Arbor Day, Canada's next Governor General will be former Supreme Court Justice and war crimes prosecutor Louise Arbor. One of her former clerks tells us disappointment is the perfect choice for Canada.
2: Seasick, an animal disease expert, tells us what's next for passengers on a nightmare cruise in which three people have died after an outbreak of hantavirus, a disease typically contracted from rodents.
1: Squashing the beef, the city of Amsterdam bans ads for fossil fuel products and meat in city-owned public spaces. And our guest says it's necessary in the fight for a better future.
2: The butler used to do it. Another vestige of a more innocent internet disappears as Ask.com, the longtime home of the search engine Ask Jeeves, ceases to be of service.
1: Sabres rattling. The Montreal Canadiens have made it to the second round of the Stanley Cup playoffs, and the owner of a local pub tells us his customers are hoping the Habs can Buffalo.
2: And an abrupt change of heart. A CPR instructor was demonstrating the symptoms of a heart attack for his students when he began having the symptoms of an actual heart attack. Luckily, he survived to tell us what happened next. As It Happens, the Tuesday edition, radio that makes a good first compression.

0: As if Louise Arbour's resume wasn't impressive enough already. This morning, Prime Minister Mark Carney announced Ms. Arbour will be the next Governor General of Canada. She'll replace Mary Simon as the King's representative in Canada and the Commander-in-Chief of Canada's Armed Forces. Ms. Arbour was born in Montreal. She served as a justice on the Supreme Court of Canada, as the United Nations High Commissioner for Human Rights, and as the chief prosecutor in two UN International Criminal Tribunals. In making his announcement today, the Prime Minister said, quote, Louise Arbour has held nearly every office a Canadian jurist can hold, and several that no Canadian had held before. But the measure of her career is neither in the offices she has held nor the awards she has received. It is in the lives she has changed through her service, unquote. Here's some of what Louise Arbour said today.
1: I will reach out not only to those who agree with me. The kind of cheerleading mode, I think, is not always conducive to change and to progress. I will reach out to anybody who wishes to engage with me, to debate, to discuss. I will listen. Yep, I will engage.
0: Louise Arbour speaking with reporters earlier today. Fanny LaFontaine is a law professor at Laval University. She clerked for Ms. Arbour during her Supreme Court days and worked with her at the UN. We reached Ms. LaFontaine in Quebec City.
2: Professor, have you had a chance to congratulate Louise Arbour yet?
3: I have. Yes, I do. Yes, I did. Just as soon as I heard the news, it was a state secret almost. It was for me as well. But I spoke to her today, and I'm very happy for her.
2: What did you say? What did she say?
3: Well, I just said, "Oh, there's a saying in French, c'est cachetier, because you hide things." And then so I made a little joke, and then I said, and then I asked her the permission to speak to the media, because and she said, "Well, I won't speak again until I'm in my position. But if you have nice things to say, then you're welcome to speak to the media." So I promised her I wouldn't say nasty things.
2: Yes. And you have great memories, I know, of your work together and your friendship as a result of that. You know, we heard a little bit from Ms. Arbour there of the kind of governor general she plans to be. From what you know, what do you think will be the difference maker? What will differentiate her from the governors general who have come before her?
3: Well, I don't know what will differentiate her, but what I know is that Louise has always brought her passion and her dedication and her enthusiasm to every job that is taken on. And she's taken on many different positions of very different kinds. And I know that she will bring that sort of dedication and engagement with the people, because she is a people's person. And I know that she will take that.

0: that position with that same attitude and that same engagement that she has done before in her various positions.
1: What do you remember about the first time you met?
0: Oh, this was a big moment in my life. I had applied to be a law clerk at the Supreme Court of Canada, which is obviously a very impressive institution. And then I got an interview with a few judges, but including Louise, and she was a hero. She was my hero. She was quite of a big thing back then. She still is, right? But at the time, she was a prosecutor for the International Criminal Tribunal. She was chasing war criminals, so she was literally a hero for me. So I went to the interview with a bit of nervousness, and then she had written down on my CV, that's the first thing she ever said to me was, I wrote down something on your CV. And she said, this is a tree planter. I want to meet her. So that really calmed the things down. And then we started chatting about a lot of different things. And it was a great interview. And it just showed how, sort of accessible she is and still is.
1: Yeah. You had planted trees in the summer, like many students do. That's what spoke to
0: her. Exactly. Yeah, exactly. Like a lot of Quebec students actually go to British Columbia to plant trees and or pick cherries or whatnot. That's what I was doing for my summers, being for law school. That was quite a marking moment in my life.
1: You know, meeting your heroes, people you admire and look up to, can be difficult, whether you get the job in the end or not. Not only did you get that job, then you worked together at the United Nations. She must have taught you many, many things. But is there one thing from watching her work that you really keep with you today?
0: She told me once, I was working in an NGO in Brazil after my master's, and she pointed at the UN in Geneva, and she called me and she said, in life, you always have to have your suitcase ready. And it's true, right? I think it's when you look at her own career path, it's very unusual, from Canadian legal institutions to the UN and to other stuff at the international level and stuff. So it's true. And I keep, I say the same things to my kids and my students. Take opportunities when they're presented to you, and then your path become all the more exciting and interesting. And I think that's what she did, and she's very inspiring in that regard.
1: Our listeners may remember, and you certainly know, that Louise Arbour led an independent review in 2022 of the Canadian Armed Forces and put out recommendations and reforms to address the issue of sexual misconduct within the Canadian Armed Forces. Yeah. What message do you think this appointment sends, that Louise Arbour is going to be the commander-in-chief of those armed forces?
0: It's a good message. It's a good message with respect to that, with respect to women's human rights, because she's also worked on women detainees in the past. And it's a good message for migrants, because she's worked at that level, and human rights in general. I think it's a strong message about sort of Canadian values on the rule of law and human rights. It echoes what Prime Minister Carney said in Davos. And I don't know what kind of role he's going to allow Luis to take on as Governor General, but I think it sends that message of having a head of state and commander in chief who values respect for fundamental rights and the dignity of all. And I think it's a great message.
1: Louise Arbour was a guest on As It Happens on our show back in 2010. She was the head of the International Crisis Group at the time, and my predecessor, Carol Off, was interviewing her and asking her what motivated her to keep doing this work that was always so difficult. Here's a bit of what she said.
2: I don't know. It's not, I'm not on a personal vendetta. I'm certainly not a mission. I don't feel that I've been given some kind of mandate. I have a training in law. I happen to believe that law has something to do with justice, not exclusively, but it's got something to do with it. I've always been particularly interested in questions of abuse of power. So I'm just out there with a lot of other people doing exactly the same kind of work.
1: This is an important role. It's symbolic and ceremonial, though, as well. So knowing what you know about Louise Arbour, how do you think she's going to feel about being a little bit more removed from the action itself?
0: Yeah, well, I don't know, but what can tell you is that she also values institutions. She knows the importance of the constitutional order that we're in. So I think she takes that with that in mind, of the importance of the role that she's going to play as Governor General. I think she probably sees it as a great way to

0: to make another mark on our national history, but in another way. And I think at 79 years old, I think it's okay. She's not in the in a war zone. I know she is a active woman. She is extremely interested in what's going on in the world. And if she accepted that position, it is clearly because she sees the contribution that she can make. So I'm sure she's not just about cutting ribbons for different ceremonies, but about celebrating excellence for different stuff and just bringing her incredible experience and sort of vigor to the position for sure.
1: Professor, a pleasure speaking with you. Thank you.
0: Thank you.
2: Fanny LaFontaine is a law professor at Laval University. We reached her in Quebec City.

0: Pretty soon in Amsterdam, you won't see ads for flights to faraway beaches or glossy billboards for fat, juicy cheeseburgers or shiny new SUVs. This month, Amsterdam became the first capital city in the world to ban advertising for fossil fuel products and meat on city-owned properties and in public spaces. It's part of an effort to discourage consumption of goods linked with high carbon emissions. Annika Feenhoff is a city councillor with the Green Left Party, which championed the ban. We reached her in Amsterdam.
1: Councillor, you have used the word addiction to talk about high carbon use, high carbon lifestyles, as you've put it. Why use that word, addiction?
2: Well, in fact, it was my daughter, actually, who brought up this term. And I thought it was, she's 17 years old. And I thought it was actually a quite insightful remark because, yeah, it's not about blame or anything, but it's about the environment that we create and whether we make the changes easier or harder with that environment. So, of course, she compared it to the smoke addiction, right? And at the time when we still had all the very cool pictures with guys who smoked cigarettes, it was very difficult to change. If you see that all the time, if you have an addiction, it's very difficult if you're being surrounded with all the attractions. And so I think that's why we came up with that remark.
1: People, wherever they live in the world, I think it's fair to say, see Amsterdam as a very permissive place. So how does this fit into that idea of what Amsterdam is?
2: Yes, well, I agree that we are a permissive place, but we've also always been very progressive in the way that we want to be leading, right? Well, certain things are possible in Amsterdam, but it's not without thinking. It's not like, oh, we just allow everything. No, it's being thought about. So, for example, with weed and all the regulation about that, that was really based on evidence, on research and on good thinking. If you want to be leading, if we want to claim climate leadership and do something about the climate disaster that is coming to us, then, well, it's not very useful to rent out your public walls to the opposite.
1: To let our listeners know, in 2020, your city passed a similar motion banning ads for fossil fuels and high emissions travel. It wasn't legally binding at that time. As you and your colleagues decided to take this on again, you decided to include meat this time in this new ban. Right. Why is that link important?
2: Before, we were organizing it by having agreements with the advertising companies. And but since there was a lawsuit in The Hague where the legal way was tested in a way, that opened for us the way to also do it with that local laws. And that also made that we could include meat. We also tried other things in the beginning, but it's very important that you have a really good definition and good policies backing the regulations. So that's why we chose including meat.
1: Do you think that your city is ready in a different way than it was back in 2020 for this particular ban?
2: Well, I think it just sends a very clear message. If you put it in local regulations, then it's clear, it's not allowed. And so you set a norm, and that's exactly what we need. I mean, public space is not a neutral thing. We are also not saying, oh, you should eat a hamburger. We're just not advertising it for you on our public walls.
1: There are those, when these kinds of decisions are made, who'll say, you know, this is overreach by government, or that phrase, nanny state. Mm-hmm. You've argued against that. You see something else here.
2: Yes. So arguments against it are like free speech or European regulations. And

0: So the judge in The Hague really was very clear that that is not the case, that so that the climate and our environment and our health are more important than the benefits or the claims of the advertisement industry.
1: Ultimately, do you think that this is symbolic, or do you see that there will be do you believe that there will be concrete impact?
0: Oh, I'm sure there will be concrete impact. There's lots of research about all kinds of bans, and also we know that from the tobacco time, that there's a lot of impact. Otherwise, advertisement companies wouldn't spend millions and billions of money in advertising. That is clear. So that it will lead to less consumption in that way.
1: Yeah. What will it mean in terms of, I would imagine there are those arguing that this was a key source of revenue for the city. How did that factor in to what you're doing here, as you were discussing this to get to this point?
0: Yes, exactly. Yeah, we're earning a few millions indeed. So that, of course, plays a role, but it's very difficult to pinpoint if it would lead to less income for the gemeente or for the advertising companies. Because, of course, if you don't post a hamburger, you might post your fries, right? So it's not really said. Yeah, it's not really said that that automatically will mean less income or less revenue for the companies. You know, if you advertise, it keeps habits on a, on an autopilot, I would say. So when you remove it, it actually creates room to choose ourselves, without being manipulated by the big companies.
1: There is a grace period for this year now. What will enforcement of this look like after that?
0: Well, we are not sure yet because that's still being developed. So we don't know exactly what fines or will be installed. And the grace period is needed just because it was short time. Mm-hmm. And well, this is usual the case that you first get a warning and then later, you know,
1: well, these contracts are usually done in advance as well, right?
0: Yes, exactly. Billboards. Yeah, exactly. But also we already had some agreements as well with companies. So I think we will see changes in the public space soon enough.
1: You mentioned your 17-year-old at home. What do you hope a change like this might mean for her and her generation?
0: I noticed that my kids, they grow up in a very different world than we were growing up in, because they have been in school confronted with the climate situation all the time. And I noticed with all three kids that there was a certain time that they got depressed with it, because it seemed like not being, you know, no possibilities to solve it. And so they didn't want to look at the news and stuff anymore because of that. And I think that's very different than how we experience it, because we still see it as news or science facts or things like that. That was scary to me. But then, yeah, then I think by going into politics, actually, I showed that we can do things and that we must do things and we must all do our part. So when you're in the city, you can make these rules different or change your public space so that there's less temptations and less manipulation. And for them, they can also do small steps. Everyone just has to do their job.
1: Councillor, thank you for this. I'm glad we could speak.
0: Thank you so much.
2: Anneke Veenhoff is a city councillor with the Green Left Party in Amsterdam, and that's where we reached her.

0: You carry the hopes of the entire country on your shoulders. We're all counting on you. But, you know, just have fun out there. I'm talking to the Montreal Canadiens, of course, the only Canadian team left in the Stanley Cup playoffs. Tomorrow they'll be in Buffalo to take on the Sabres in round two. Here's how most Habs fans are feeling about that. The sound of 21,000 fans at the Bell Centre watch party reacting to their home team's Game 7 winning goal on Sunday night. The arena will host another watch party tomorrow, but if you can't get a ticket, there are definitely a few bars where fans tend to congregate to watch games. McLean's Pub is one of them. Stuart Ashton is the owner. We reached him at the bar in downtown Montreal.
1: Stuart, your pub is not far from the Bell Centre, just down the street. Could you hear that reaction?
2: I couldn't hear that over what was happening in the pub, that's for sure.
1: What was it like there? What were people doing, apart from yelling?
2: It was insane. I mean, there was total silence to just total chaos. Cheering them.

0: fun, you know, trying to coach them through the TV and calling out the refs, but there was just intense focus on the televisions and the camaraderie of people, you know, holding each other and just waiting for something to happen.
1: And then the best case scenario happens. What are you doing to prepare for tomorrow?
0: Getting a lot of sleep, to be honest. Everyone's kind of tired, but no, it's been, we're just ready. You know, we know how to do it and we do it well. And, we're just going to create the environment for people to have a great time.
1: Had you been in that kind of a vibe in your pub before? Where does that moment rank in your history as a pub owner, but also as a Habs fan?
0: As a Habs fan, a little different. I'm lucky enough to have seen some parades, but as a pub owner, I've never seen anything like it.
1: Other pubs are also preparing as well. We were reading that Cunningham's Pub is, well, they've taken the word buffalo off of their menu. If there are wings, they're going to be called Montreal Wings. Anything related to buffalo has had a bit of a rebrand. What are you doing on that front?
0: Oh, nothing like that. No, I mean, I have the utmost respect for the organization. Just for them singing the national anthem alone, that's just class. And, you know, we're just ready for it all. And what a team to face, you know, their first time in the playoffs in forever. So it's going to be a lot of fun.
1: Yeah. And to remind our listeners or let those know who may not have heard, O Canada, they're already singing that at a hockey game before the games in Buffalo, but fans stepped in to sing after the singer's microphone cut out. What do you think? I mean, that's camaraderie in that moment, but do you think that's going to last now?
0: Oh, well, we'll see. We'll see. I mean, there's definitely a lot of fans that in Niagara that are Buffalo fans. And so I think it's going to be mixed. I mean, I don't think it's going to become nation against nation, but I think it's definitely team against team. And you know, best team's going to win, and that'll be Montreal.
1: Are fans of Buffalo welcome at your pub?
0: By all means, yeah. Okay. Yeah, absolutely.
1: It's a safe space for them.
0: yes, for sure.
1: How would you describe how Montreal is feeling right now, just overall in the city? Because as you've said, you know, you've had the good fortune, fans of the Habs have had this experience before. You haven't waited 15 years to get to the playoffs, but you also haven't had a Stanley Cup in a while. So what's the vibe in the city like now?
0: I think it's wonderful. I mean, to see a whole new generation of young people that have never experienced this, and the amount of people just cheering them on, it's just wonderful.
1: When did your personal love affair with this team begin?
0: I'm very lucky. I mean, at a very, very young age, my older brother, who had muscular dystrophy, was in a wheelchair, and he got to sit at the corner of the glass at the Forum, the old Forum, and he was allowed to bring one guest. And so I grew up watching them, I mean, literally in their face right at the glass. So it started at a very young age. And in the 70s, I got to see, you know, a few Stanley Cups.
1: What do you love about this team now? How do you keep that relationship going?
0: Oh, it's been, you know, troubled at times. But no, this is an exciting team, a really young team. And you just see the potential. You see the joy in the ownership, the management, the coach by, you know, it's just exciting, exciting.
1: The coach was saying that for the Habs, you know, he wants his team to, the players to get some rest. What are you envisioning for this series?
0: Oh, goodness. It's so hard to tell. I mean, it's been up and down and all over the place. So I always expect them to win, and I'm hoping they will. And the staff is ready for that.
1: Any predictions?
0: Yeah. I mean, I've been going over this in my head and talking, everyone's talking at the bar. And I think Montreal's going to win it game six at home, and it's going to be nuts.
1: What are the calculations that went into that prediction for you?
0: Just blind hope.
1: Just vibes.
0: No analytics, nothing at all, no.
1: Well, Stuart, yeah. I hope you did get enough sleep, and I hope this series is good to you and all of the fans. Thank you for this.
0: It will be. Thank you so much.
2: Stuart Ashton is the owner of McLean's Pub in Montreal. That's where we reached him.

0: The year is 1999. Shakespeare in Love wins Best Picture at the Oscars. Santana teams up with Rob Thomas to give us the immortal hit, Smooth. Fear of Y2K leads most of us to stockpile canned pumpkin and sharpen our hockey sticks into spears. And a commercial about a guy talking to an imaginary butler while fly fishing introduces us to a thrilling future of possibility.
1: A good fly to catch a rainbow trout on.
2: A Zug Bug is a splendid choice, sir, but I prefer a Mr. Rubberlegs.
3: Introducing Jeeves, the world's first internet butler. 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
1: Hey, Jeeves, what are the symptoms of hypothermia?
2: Mental confusion, shivering, and a total loss of feeling in the legs, sir.
3: Got a question? 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
0: Yes, Ask Jeeves was exactly like having a butler. Not a butler who would iron your clothes or anything, but a butler who would answer your questions like, Jeeves, what are the lyrics to Smooth by Santana featuring Rob Thomas? Or, how long can you survive eating only canned pumpkin? And in 1999, when the internet was still a world of fun discovery, a virtual butler who wasn't judgmental when you asked him about your rash seemed like a major advancement. But it wasn't long before that vision of the future became the past. In 2006, Ask.com stopped using the character of Jeeves and introduced a bunch of new features, but over the next 20 years, it was eclipsed by other search engines. So the wrong kind of question mark hung over the site until now. Every great search must come to an end, reads a message on the main page at Ask.com. After 30 years of answering the world's questions, Ask.com officially closed on May 1st, 2026. And after thanking everyone who made and used the site over the years, the farewell concludes, Jeeves' spirit endures. So let us ask our real butlers to bring us snifters of brandy. Let us raise them to an imaginary butler who was so-so at his job. That's the internet for you. A lot of peaks and valets. Here's childhood friend with Ask for More.

0: On its website, Oceanwide Expeditions promises passengers a truly memorable voyage. And its most recent cruise has delivered that in the worst way. The ship MV Hondius is currently off the coast of West Africa, waiting to dock in the Canary Islands because there's an outbreak of hantavirus aboard. There have been 2 confirmed cases and 5 suspected cases of the disease. 3 people have died. Today, the World Health Organization said it believes there's been a rare case of human-to-human transmission on the ship. Scott Weiss is the chief of infection control at the Ontario Veterinary College. We reached him in Guelph, Ontario, earlier today.
1: Scott, knowing what you know about infection control and hantavirus, what do you think it is like for these passengers still stuck on board, not knowing when this is all going to end?
2: Well, it's obviously going to be very stressful for them. And we can tell them, quite honestly, the risk to them is very, very low. But while you're on the boat, it's sometimes hard to accept that with all the uncertainty.
1: Tell our listeners about hantavirus.
2: Well, hantaviruses are a broad group of viruses that live in rodents. They're the normal reservoirs. It doesn't usually cause any problems in the rodents, but they can infect us. And depending on the different species of hantavirus, we can get a range of illnesses, and some of them can be very severe. Infections in people are fairly uncommon, and they're typically directly linked to rodents or their environment. Human-to-human transmission is thought to be really rare, and there's really only one species that gets talked about most, a species called Andes virus, and that's the one that may be involved here. Even with that, the risk of person-to-person transmission seems really, really low. So most of the time, it links back to contact with rodents or their environment, with some risk from person-to-person transmission, but only really close contact.
1: So when you heard that the WHO, you know, they're saying today they suspect there has been human-to-human transmission on this cruise ship, how did they come to that conclusion?
2: Well, I think part of it's looking at who got sick and when, and time frames and types of exposures. And you can't say it definitively at the start. It's when you start dropping off the more likely causes, you come down to human-human exposure. So often if we had a cluster of hantaviruses, we're going to be thinking, okay, did they have the same contact with the same environment where there would have been a lot of rodents? And from what they've said, or what they've been told, at least there aren't rodents on board the boat, which means potentially they all got infected before they got on the boat, or there was transmission on the ship, or a combination thereof. Mm-hmm. And one of the challenges with this virus is the incubation period. So the time from when you get exposed to when you get sick is fairly long. And that can make it a challenge to trace, because if it's something where you get sick within 2 days, we know where you're exposed, or it's easier to sort out. If it can take a few weeks or even more, there are a lot more potential exposures and a lot more places you've been that we have to sort out.
1: How does it present?
2: Well, often it starts with a kind of a mild flu-like disease, fever, muscle pain, not feeling right, some intestinal signs, vomiting, nausea, diarrhea. And then if you're going to get the pulmonary syndrome, the respiratory disease, it's a fairly sudden onset of really severe respiratory disease.
1: Containment-wise, you know, what will be happening on that ship, or what would have happened to this point on that ship to make sure no one else gets sick?
2: Well, it sounds like they're doing a lot, and they're probably doing more than you really need to do. This isn't norovirus, another big problem on cruise ships where you got widespread contamination in the environment. It's really easy to pick up, or influenza or COVID, where we're worried about more ready transmission. Hantaviruses, the ability of people to transmit it person to person is really, really low. It sounds like they're taking fairly aggressive disinfection measures anyway. Part of that's just out of abundance of caution. Part of that's probably also to take a look, make sure there aren't any rodents that no one knows about. And part of it is to reassure people on the ship, as well as places where the ship is going, that everything is being done to reduce the risk. But for your average person, if you're in an area where someone with hantavirus has been, the odds of you picking it up are exceptionally low to negligible. When human-to-human transmission is a concern, it's really from close, prolonged contact. So family member contact, contact of a caregiver, for example.
1: Right. It wouldn't just be passing each other in the hallway to your cabin or something.
2: No,
1: like
2: it's not measles or flu or COVID. You're not going to get it walking by an area. You have to have fairly close contact, and probably very close and prolonged contact, for it to be a real risk.
1: You mentioned norovirus. You know, many people really love cruise ships and that kind of vacation. lifestyle, but there have been other outbreaks of other kinds of illnesses before. Given that and what we're seeing now, are you surprised? Should travelers just be prepared for these kinds of things? Can they even for something like Hansa?
2: Well, there's always risk in life. I think that's one of the things that we know. Anytime you take a large number of people and you put them into a small space for a long period of time, there's risk of disease transmission. We've known that as long as we've had ships and cities, basically. This doesn't change the risk calculus for anyone that's traveling on a ship. This is a rare situation. It's always been a risk, but it's just not going to happen very often. We're going to see much more risk from routine things. Influenza is a bigger concern, just more common, easier to pick up, and also a fairly serious disease. It just doesn't get the same degree of press. Mm-hmm. So for people that are thinking about going on a cruise, this, if anything, is just a general awareness that we want to make sure people that are going are healthy and be aware that anytime you have contact with lots of different people, there always is some risk. And that's just one of the things that we have to consider. Just every time you go driving, there's some risk, and you do that risk-benefit calculus in your brain.
1: What's your sense of how much longer the passengers that are still being, you know, held on board, how much longer they'll be there when they might be able to go home?
2: That's a good question. And part of it comes down to disease, and part of it comes down to countries. From a disease standpoint, because the risk of person-to-person transmission is really low, there's probably not much of a reason to keep them on board. It's best to get them home. Obviously, these people are almost all of them going to get on a plane, some of them fairly long plane rides. So that raises some concern from countries, potentially airlines. And then you also get countries that just, you know, are a little bit gun-shy based on what happened with COVID with cruise ships and just what has happened with infectious diseases in general. Sure. A country has to be willing to take the boat. And as much as you can say there's no risk, are they worried about, well, maybe there's some risk we don't know about? Are they worried about public perception on that? And hopefully they'll be able to show that, you know, any cases that are confirmed, we have a good reason why they're infected and your average person isn't going to pose a risk.
1: Scott, thanks for this.
2: Great. Thanks.
0: Scott Weiss is the Chief of Infection Control at the Ontario Veterinary College. We reached him earlier today in Guelph, Ontario. This evening, the Spanish Health Ministry confirmed it would allow the ship to dock in the Canary Islands, where medical teams will examine and treat all passengers before allowing them to go home.

0: In the middle of the night on the 4th of July last year, a flash flood tore through central Texas. It killed at least 139 people. Aaron Parsley's nephew, who was almost 2 years old, was among them. And yesterday, Mr. Parsley was awarded the 2026 Pulitzer Prize for feature writing for his first-person account of that terrible night. He started writing the harrowing story almost immediately after his family's river house was torn apart. It was published online within days of the flood and became the most read story ever published by Texas Monthly, where Mr. Parsley serves as a senior editor. We reached him in Austin, Texas.
1: Aaron, how did you find out that you are now a Pulitzer Prize-winning writer?
2: Well, I was at home in Lockhart, Texas, which is about 30 miles south of Austin, on Sunday afternoon when my editor-in-chief called and told me that I had won the Pulitzer. I was shocked. I was speechless, and I was shaking. We talked for a moment, and I thanked him for all that he's done for me and for this story. And then I had a chance to tell my husband and sort of celebrate in a quiet way with him. We were asked to keep it a secret until the announcement was made public yesterday afternoon.
1: And who was the first person you called after that?
2: Well, I wanted to tell my sister myself. Yeah. So on my way to work yesterday, I called her in the car and I told her that, you know, the story that I wrote last year has won a Pulitzer. And it's a complicated situation. This story is about a tragedy that happened in our family, the loss of my nephew, her son. So I was just very sensitive to the fact that, like, an accomplishment being recognized for this achievement is extremely complicated and sensitive. But Alyssa, my sister, was overjoyed and extremely proud. And that meant absolutely everything to me. I was relieved and grateful. I heard from her all day long, and I had a chance to see her and my dad after the announcement. And it was a really, really wonderful moment, one of my proudest moments.
1: That says a lot about you, about Alyssa, but also your whole family. I mean, it's difficult to cover a disaster as it unfolds or the aftermath of a disaster as a journalist, to have lived through it and then suffered the kind of loss that you and your family have. Not everyone would say, I need to write about it, or I can even write about it. How did you come to that decision?
2: I had to write about it. It was, it wasn't really a choice that I made, and I certainly didn't go against my urge. You know, I just wanted to put words down to describe what happened. And it started off with an email that I sent to my editor-in-chief and two other colleagues here, mostly just to tell them what had happened and that my nephew was missing. This was the very next day. And then on July 6th, I had a conversation with my editor-in-chief, and the decision was made that I would write about what had happened to us. The purpose for wanting to write this is because I had a message that I wanted to convey about my sister. You know, I consider her a hero of the day. She was able to save her daughter and save herself, and I know that she did everything she possibly could. I'm proud of her. I'm grateful to her, and I wanted to express that.
1: The immediacy in the piece, the beautiful writing, I mean, the description of everything step by step, and then the house literally being, you know, torn off its legs, its foundation, and moving. It's visceral as you read the piece. In that kind of chaos, how did you then distill and remember? How did you keep that kind of clarity?
2: Well, it involved reporting. I had memories of my own, and I also went to the various members of my family who were there with me and gathered, you know, their recollections, the details that they experienced, that they remember. You know, of course, when their house broke apart, we were separated, so I wanted to hear from them about what they went through when they were on their own. So I reported the story. And it was delicate, and it was unusual, obviously, but it was a matter of speaking to them and asking questions about what they remember, what they experienced, and sort of piecing together a timeline, and weaving together their memories with mine so that I could kind of convey and project that exactly what happened.
1: It's almost a year now.
2: Yeah.
1: Since this flooding, we covered the aftermath and specifically the devastation, the deaths at Camp Mystic and the impact of that. There's been reporting, you know, on the official reports on what happened at the camp. I wonder how Texas is now dealing with the depths of that loss and the questions that have come since the floods.
2: I think for the most part, what I've observed in going back out to the Hill Country and talking with people, there was a sense of community and of support and reverence for the folks who were lost. People have different opinions about what should happen out there, about rebuilding. I just really appreciate people who have compassion for those of us who were there and who saw what we saw and who lost what we lost. I think it's hard for people to understand what it was like if they weren't there. And my heart goes out to everybody who was affected in some way.
1: How is your family going to mark the anniversary and remember Clay?
2: We remain extremely sad and we miss him still. And it's hard. And I don't know specifically how we're going to spend the 4th of July. But I think it'll be a quiet time and a time for us to remember and be grateful to still be here in our own way.
1: Aaron, I thank you for this, and I'm very sorry for your family's loss. I appreciate your time. Thank you.
2: Thank you, Neil.
0: Aaron Parsley is the winner of the 2026 Pulitzer Prize for feature writing for his Texas Monthly story, Where the River Took Us. We reached him in Austin, Texas. Tomorrow, tune in for Neil's conversation with Susie Nielsen of the San Francisco Herald. She's part of the team behind Pulitzer Prize-winning reporting on Californians struggling to collect insurance money after surviving wildfires.

0: Carl Arps has taught a lot of people CPR, so he's good at mimicking the symptoms of a heart attack. So good that at first his students couldn't tell he was having a heart attack. Mr. Arps was teaching at Fox Valley Technical College in Wisconsin when the attack he was faking suddenly morphed into the real thing. Fortunately, he's a good teacher and his students knew exactly what to do to save his life. Logan Lair was one of those students. He's a firefighter who's training to be an EMT. We reached him and his instructor, Carl Arps, in Wisconsin.
1: Carl, how are you feeling today?
2: I'm feeling better. We went to see the heart surgeon this morning, and I've got the okay to get back to work in 2 months.
1: And how does that sit with you?
2: That's fine. I'm sick of sitting at home not doing anything.
1: I can understand that. And what did they tell you about what happened that day? What exactly you were suffering?
2: Well, I had a triple bypass done, and basically I came in, as Logan can attest to, I came in from being a patient in a make-believe scenario at Keck while I was teaching the EMT class, and I was in the back of our ambulance, and Logan said I didn't look right, and the next thing I know is one of the lead instructors from Tech was yelling at me to wake up, wake up, wake up.
1: And what were you teaching at that moment, Carl, before everything went awry?
2: I was doing a chest pain scenario, which is pretty basic, and they got me in the back of our box ambulance, and after that, Logan can probably give me more information than I know.
1: So do you remember feeling bad at all, Carl, or ill?
2: No, I was a little dizzy, but that was about it.
1: And Logan, let's bring you into the conversation now. When did you sense, I mean, it would be hard to tell because this is a scenario. This is exactly the kind of thing that the instructor would be mimicking. So when did you realize that something didn't feel right?
3: Thinking back on it, that pit in my stomach of, something just doesn't quite feel right. I initially thought he was, again, joking when his hand curled outwards and then his face turned away and his face contorted and he started snoring. And I was kind of looking at my classmate, Sophie, and she had the similar facial expression to me, which is kind of like, what is going on right now? So Sophie voiced over Tracy to get her to give her opinion, and Tracy walks into the ambulance and she's like, all right, what do we do when there's something wrong with the airway? Like, 'cause Carl's snoring right now. And then Tracy tried to snap him out of it. And she quickly then realized that it was not a scenario and he was actually going through something. Mm-hmm. And so she called for my instructor, Mary. And that's immediately when we started responding to the situation.
1: And how did you respond?
3: I ran out to call 911.
1: Yeah. And were your colleagues or your partners there working?
3: I mean, as soon as I ran to grab my phone and looked back, they were giving compressions right away. It was freaking fast.
1: And how did the training you'd received up until that point, and you had another instructor there, fortunately, how did that help you act quickly in those moments?
3: I think it was honestly her instruction through that event too that really helped us all out, but just keeping a clear mind and understanding what the next right step is to do. I mean, we all had our tasks and we all knew what to do. There was not a student out there that was fumbling, which is pretty impressive. Tracy was saying, I mean, we were only 5 weeks in.
1: And Carl, you know the stats. I'm sure the American Red Cross says the survival rate for an outside of the hospital heart attack sits at
2: about 1 in 10,000.
1: Yeah, it's under 10%. You worked as an EMT for nearly 30 years. What is it like to have come out on the other side of an emergency like this when you are the patient?
2: Well, yeah, like you said, I've been in practice for a quarter of a century, and I can count the number of CPR saves that I've had on one hand. We get a pulse back in the ambulance or on scene, but the person ends up passing away 2 or 3 days later in the hospital. I was one in a trillion that I had a heart attack, I had the surgery, and I walked out of that hospital 7 days later.
1: So remarkable. You also got to visit your students last week, right? What was that like?
2: I was able to give each one of my students a life-saving pin that the college provided and give them a little sugary treat that I brought in saying thank you. Like I said to the students, thank you does not seem enough. They saved my life, period.
1: And I'll ask you both this, but Logan, you first, what has this experience taught you?
3: It's

0: You don't know when something bad like this is going to happen. I think it prepares me well for a career as I'm a wildland firefighter right now, and there's going to be situations that are kind of going to punch you in the face a little bit, like when you don't expect it, and it's how do you collect yourself and do the next best thing in the situation.
1: And Carl, what have you learned?
2: I've learned that I can actually, my students do listen to what I'm teaching them. I don't know. I often think, well, are they just taking up space in this classroom or are they actually listening? Well, now I know they're actually listening and they're paying attention, and thank God that they were there.
1: Well, it sounds like they've got good teachers too. Carl, I'm glad you're doing well. Logan, great to speak with both of you. Thank you.
2: You're welcome. Thank you very much. Thanks, Logan.
0: Gabe, anytime, Carl. Anytime. Good hearing
2: No,
0: from you.
2: not anytime. No, we're done.
0: This is the last time. Hope to God.
2: the last time. We're not anytime. We'll see you at the registry.
0: Copy that. Sounds good.
2: Okay.
1: Bye
0: All right,
1: bye.
0: take it easy,
1: Thank
0: man.
1: you.
3: Carl Arps will be back to training aspiring EMTs in June. Logan Lair is one of his star students. We reached them both in Wisconsin.

0: Sizzle the sheep has had a rough year. She was the sole ovine survivor of the Kingston wildfires that blazed through Newfoundland last summer. She was carried to safety and then taken in by the folks at New Life Rescue and Adoption, who helped her recover from burns to her face, ears, and hooves. Sizzle has since become a beloved local icon, and this past weekend, when she turned one, everyone gathered to wish a happy birthday to the ewe. Julia Parsons is the founder of New Life Rescue and Adoption and the host of the Little Sheep's Party.
1: Always been very busy. Very busy. Lots and lots of people have come and visited her. Lots of people have brought her gifts. It's been a full day.
2: Oh my gosh, what gifts did she get?
1: Oh, raspberries. That's her favorite. She got raspberries. She had donations. A little bit of everything. And, well, apparently she's getting a strawberry suit now, a rain suit. So she's getting lots of things.
2: Oh my gosh, I can't believe everything's been through in just 1 year.
1: I know. For to see her come so far along, especially when it started, well, you're looking at almost 8 months ago now. Yeah. And now from an animal who they said they didn't think would survive to an animal who's well thriving.
2: Yeah. Oh my gosh. And with the people that showed up today, were there some people meeting her for the first time?
1: We actually had people today from meeting her for the first time from Botwood everywhere. Like, we had a lot of familiar faces, but a lot of new faces too.
2: What about the kids? What did the kids think of her when they saw her?
1: The kids loved her. Loved her. Every child had to feel her. Yeah. They couldn't believe how she felt. Especially with her new haircut. She's extra smooth.
2: I saw she got a new haircut on Facebook, but she seems like she could maybe, like, she's still pretty puffy.
1: Oh, yeah. She's still got a good 4 to 6 inches of wool left on her body. That was just her cleanup, we'll call it. She'll get sheared, actually, probably come June, when nice weather comes, hopefully.
2: It's amazing. How is she managing this? Like, she's so well-behaved, Julia. Does she ever put up a fuss?
1: She don't put up a fuss. She's just happy as long as somebody's petting her. Someone's petting her, someone's scratching her head, and her little butt wags. That's all she wants. She never puts up a fuss. She's never cranky. Unless she's at home. But when she's out and about, she just wants to see people. And she just wants all the attention.
0: Julia Parsons of New Life Rescue and Adoption is Sizzle the Sheep's lucky caretaker. She spoke with the CBC's Chrissy Holmes. We're now at the end of As It Happens, the Midnight Edition. Coming up next on CBC Radio 1, the news.
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7: From CBC News, The World This Hour, I'm Neil Herland. Canada's next Governor General will be one of this country's most celebrated legal minds. The Prime Minister has announced Louise Arbour will assume the role after Mary Simon retires next month. Ashley Burke reports.
8: An appointment approved by the King. Louise Arbour, one of Canada's most high-profile jurists, selected to hold one of the country's highest offices.
9: I will strive to serve with honor, dedication, and integrity.
8: The former Supreme Court Justice will be the next Governor General.
10: Louise Arbour will represent the best of Canada.
11: In the spirit of flexibility.
8: Arbour is known for her extensive legal career. She's prosecuted leaders for war crimes in Rwanda and former Yugoslavia, including Slobodan Milosevic. In the 90s, she investigated the mistreatment of female inmates in prisons in Canada. And in recent years, she led a review into the very military she will now become the commander-in-chief of. Some conservatives took aim at her in the past when she helped create an international cooperation agreement on global migration. They viewed it as a possible threat to Canada's sovereignty. Ashley Burke, CBC News, Ottawa.
7: U.S. President Donald Trump says he's pressing the pause button on Project Freedom. That's the U.S. military operation to guide civilian vessels through the Strait of Hormuz. Trump says progress has been made toward finalizing an agreement to end hostilities with Iran. An Ontario couple has been found guilty in their first-degree murder trial of killing a 12-year-old boy in their care, as well as torture, confinement, and assault of his younger brother. Jamie Strachan reports.
12: The facts surrounding the death of a boy identified as LL and the torture of his younger brother are tragic. In 2017, they came to live with Becky Hamber and her wife Brandy Cooney. The couple planned to adopt the boys. 5 years later, LL died in a barren room, emaciated. As Justice Clayton Conlon laid out, LL's death ended a vicious cycle of torture and punishment, much of it catalogued in hours of video and thousands of texts shared between the two women. There were concerns about placing the boys with the couple from the outset, including from Heather Walsh, the boys' former foster mother.
13: We're sorry that we weren't there for them.
12: Halton Children's Aid Society was responsible for the day-to-day handling of their case. Many others raised red flags to the agency, including Kathleen Crabb, an educational assistant at LL School.
14: I called Children's Aid multiple times.
12: Halton Children's Aid wouldn't comment on the specifics of this case, but said protecting children remains the core of its mandate. Jamie Strachan, CBC News, Toronto.
7: The World Health Organization says it believes there has been human-to-human transmission of the rare hantavirus on board a luxury cruise ship that spent another day stranded off the coast of West Africa. At least three people have died and four others are sick. The Department of Fisheries and Oceans is investigating after someone driving a personal watercraft hit a gray whale off Vancouver. Caroline Bargoot reports.
15: As boaters and spectators gathered for a glimpse of a gray whale in Vancouver Harbor, you could hear jet skiers speeding across the water. As the whale came up for air, it was struck, sending the man flying.
16: Oh my God!
15: BC Health Services says the man was taken to hospital in serious but stable condition. As for the whale, the Department of Fisheries and Oceans will try to assess whether it was injured. The incident has angered many Vancouverites. Andrew Aiken had said the man operating the watercraft should have known better.
17: Even before it happened, I think people were going, "You idiot, slow down, there's whales in the area."
15: Aikenhead doesn't know if the man intentionally hit the whale. Vancouver police are investigating. Constable Darren Wong couldn't say if charges would be laid.
18: We haven't determined yet what what's going to happen with that. It's going to happen. There's going to be a lot of conversations.
15: It's illegal to disturb marine mammals. People on watercraft must stay 100 meters away from whales, dolphins, or porpoises. Caroline Bargoot, CBC News, Vancouver.
7: And that is your World This Hour. I'm Neil Herland.
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0: Muslims who are wondering about, you know, what kind of future lies ahead for them.
1: I'm Carolyn Beeler.
2: And I'm Marco Werman. Also on the show, American troops have been stationed at military bases across Europe for generations.
3: They're living in our villages. The children of the soldiers are part of our soccer or swimming club. This is not just a base. We call it part of the family.
2: Now Trump is threatening to remove U.S. troops.
1: Plus, Senegal has been a leader in preventing the spread of HIV. New, harsher punishments for homosexuality have health experts worried about backsliding.
2: Those stories and more today on The World. The list of issues that you might call pain points between the U.S. and Europe has gotten pretty long. Tariffs, Greenland, Ukraine, and now war in Iran.
1: The latest flashpoint, threats from Trump to pull U.S. troops off the continent. The World's Europe correspondent Orla Berry starts us off today with this report.
4: There are so many U.S. troops stationed in Ramstein Air Base in southwestern Germany that some call the area Little America. Ralph Hechler is the town's mayor.
3: Everything is bilingual. If you go to the restaurant, the menu is in German and English. You see on some stores, you see the American flag that they are welcome.
4: Ramstein is home to one of the largest U.S. military bases overseas. And the U.S. Air Force and Army are the third biggest employer in the region. U.S. soldiers are a part of the community, Hechler says.
3: They participate in most of the festivities. They're living in our villages. The children of the soldiers are part of our local soccer or swimming club or whatever. So this is not just a base. So we call it part of the family.
4: Hechler tells me he wasn't surprised by President Trump's announcement that 5,000 troops would be withdrawn from Germany. After all, the U.S. president had threatened to do this before during his first term in office.
3: I think this number was planned already, and now it looks like that he said, after discussion with Chancellor Merz, now punish the Germans.
4: Trump's announcement came just days after the German Chancellor told a group of high school students that the U.S. was being humiliated in Iran. By the weekend, the U.S. president was threatening to take U.S. soldiers out of Spain and Italy, too.
5: Italy has not been of any help to us, and Spain has been horrible, absolutely horrible.
4: Both countries have refused to allow U.S. aircraft access to their military bases in order to transport weapons for the war in Iran. U.S. forces have been operating in Europe going back to the Second World War.
6: Actually, at the very end of World War II, the U.S., along with most of the Western allies, they wanted to demobilize forces. We were all eager to bring the boys and girls back home.
4: John Denny is research professor with the U.S. Army War College in Pennsylvania.
6: However, what we saw, what our leaders saw back then, this is in the late 1940s now, was that the Soviet Union didn't follow suit and in fact maintained hundreds of thousands of armed troops all across Eastern Europe, including in what was then East Germany. Now, if you were sitting in Paris, London, or Washington, this had a really intimidating and threatening character.
4: So the U.S. troops stayed, NATO was formed, and up until the end of the Cold War in the early 1990s, around 250,000 American soldiers were based in Germany alone. Today, that figure has dropped to around 36,000. Still, Denny says that military presence is an important deterrent.
6: We're a peer competitor with Russia in a way that, frankly, other European states simply aren't. The population size, the nuclear arsenal is a big part of this, right? When you're sitting in the Kremlin and you look to the West, you see American troops there in Europe and you realize that Americans are invested in the defense of their NATO ally.
4: But many in Europe are doubting that commitment.
7: We cannot deny that some of the alliances that we have come to rely on are not in the place we would want them to be. There is more tension in the alliances than there should be.
4: Britain's Prime Minister Keir Starmer was speaking yesterday at a meeting of European leaders in Armenia. There's no doubt the transatlantic relationship is going through a rough patch, Suda David Wilp with the German Marshall Fund in Berlin tells me. But the presence of US soldiers in Germany and elsewhere in Europe isn't just for the benefit of Europeans, she says.
8: Many of these
1: bases are logistic hubs and operation hubs for U.S. forces to deploy to places in the Middle East, for example, or in Africa. There's, you know, Stuttgart is the home of both

0: U.S. European Command as well as U.S. Africa Command. So the assets here in Germany and the military presence in Europe as a whole give the United States a force posture that's not just for Europe, but for the United States security.
1: UK defense analyst Ed Arnold says Trump's threats to withdraw American forces from countries like Italy and Spain could also backfire.
2: In the example of Spain, I mean, the two Air Force bases that the US use, I mean, they are really quite important to what the US wants to do in the region. So threatening to withdraw is really not in US interests at all.
1: Arnold is an expert in European security at the Royal United Services Institute in London. President Trump's threats against Germany may lead other European leaders to tone down their comments about the Iran war. By Sunday night, the German Chancellor had already walked back his criticism of Trump.
3: Ich halte jedenfalls an meiner Grundüberzeugung fest.
1: My basic conviction is that the transatlantic relationship is worth a great deal to all of us, he said. It's normal for the US president to hold different views from us. The German defense minister said the US withdrawal should be seen as a signal for Europe to step up and cover more of its own NATO responsibilities. Some leaders, though, may find poking the bear works in their favor, Ed Arnold says.
2: You know, you could see a situation where Europeans actually think that a little bit of being anti-Trump helps them electorally, domestically.
1: In Ramstein in Germany, the town's mayor says he doesn't think much will change at the US Army base anytime soon.
4: The news from the President of the United States are switching from one day to the other, and I believe that things will change in the future, but nobody knows.
1: In the meantime, Ralf Hechler says his town will continue to welcome American soldiers and their families for as long as they're stationed there. For the World, I'm Orla Barry.
5: India is experiencing something of a political earthquake. The Hindu Nationalist Party of Prime Minister Narendra Modi made major gains in legislative elections around the country, including in West Bengal. It is one of India's most populous states and has historically been a holdout for the opposition. The vote itself has come under scrutiny. About 9 million names were removed from the rolls in West Bengal ahead of the election. That's roughly 10% of voters. Milan Vishnev directs the South Asia program at the Carnegie Endowment for International Peace. When we spoke today, he explained that West Bengal is a high-stakes political battleground.
6: This is a very large state. There are over 100 million Indians who live in it. It's a state that the BJP has never won. It was seen as a real bastion, I think, of the anti-BJP opposition. And for the first time in India's post-independence history, the BJP can claim West Bengal as its own. So that really is a political earthquake.
5: Yeah, I mean, the gains by Modi's BJP party bring to an end 15 years of rule by Mamata Banerjee, one of Modi's most outspoken critics. How did the BJP manage to win in this region that's been so historically resistant to their platform?
6: Well, I should just say that the BJP comes into any election with a real set of advantages. It has probably the best well-oiled party machine in the country. It outraises and outspends every other party. It has been a first mover when it comes to technology, so it's managed to really tap into the kind of social media zeitgeist. They also had some other state institutions helping them out. The Election Commission of India undertook a pretty controversial revision of the electoral rolls. The data we have suggests that that so-called cleanup did wipe out a lot of potentially opposition voting people in the state of West Bengal. But if we go beyond that, I mean, this is a party that takes politics very seriously. It has worked earnestly to try and build a ground game in this state. And this is a state that is a border state. The question of illegal immigration has often loomed very large. A lot of those legal immigrants are coming from Bangladesh, which is a Muslim majority country. The BJP is a kind of pro-Hindu party. And so they have also relied on this kind of whipping up of communal support to try and rally the majority Hindu community to vote en masse for the BJP. And it turns out that bet was spectacularly successful on the ground.
5: Yeah, I want to ask you more about that. But just a second ago, you mentioned a revision of the electoral rolls, that the BJP had some help in West Bengal. That sounds suspicious. Was the election free?

0: and fair?
1: It's a question that we're going to be debating for a really long time. I want to say at the outset that the size of the BJP's victory was so significant. I don't think that we can say that they won just because there were people deleted from the voter list. But having said that, the Election Commission has been going state by state to try and clean up the voter rolls. They ended up wiping millions of people off of the rolls in a very hasty process that was not really transparent. It wasn't seen as procedurally fair, and there was really no time for people who were left off the rolls to kind of try and get their appeals heard. And the analysis that we've been able to kind of cobble together suggests that Muslims who are not in the BJP's core voter base were disproportionately affected.
0: Talk a bit more about the BJP campaign themes in West Bengal, especially around immigration. Why did that resonate with voters there?
1: Well, I think there is this feeling in the majority community that there are people who are not actual citizens of India who have been able to lay claim to very scarce government benefits, resources. And much like the conversation we often have in our own country, the United States, this has become a salient political issue in many states, particularly border states in India.
0: Do you think this week's vote signals a weakening of strong regional leaders in India? Is it a blow to democracy there?
1: Well, it's certainly a blow to the opposition. There's no question about it. I mean, we saw in West Bengal, as well as in the state of Tamil Nadu, two of the people who've been most vocally opposed to Modi and the BJP fall by the wayside. And, you know, if you think about the opposition in India, it really seems to be flailing.
0: Where does any opposition to the BJP currently lie in India, and what is to stop the well-resourced, high-tech skilled BJP from having a lock on every state in India?
1: It's a great question. I still think that federalism does provide a lot of political pushback. If you were to look at a map of India, it's true you can walk from the westernmost point to the easternmost point and never have to cross an opposition-ruled state. But then look at the southern peninsula of India and you'll find a lot of states which the BJP still does not control, right? So there are still parts of the country that are allergic to the BJP. That's the first point. The second point is, despite the headline numbers around India's economy looking quite promising, in fact, if you were to spend time on the ground, you would see that it has huge economic challenges. It has not been able to attract the kind of foreign investment that it had hoped. It has not been able to provide gainful employment for people who are graduating from university. It is figuring out what its place really is in this new AI-dominated world. And so there are economic vulnerabilities that Modi is going to have to face at some point, but it looks like he still has been given a runway by the people of India.
0: And Milan, one final question. What do these BJP victories tell us about the status of the perennial Hindu-Muslim divide in India?
1: The level of kind of communal sentiment in India is running very high. And I do think that the Muslim community, which accounts for about 15% of the population, is feeling a little bit bereft and like they don't have a political champion who cares for them. The BJP does not typically nominate candidates who are Muslims. Many of their candidates are quite open about not really fully representing the Muslim community. Many of the so-called secular parties, which had been the champions of kind of minority interests, have fallen by the wayside, not seen as credible voices anymore. And so I think we really stand at a crossroads where I think, you know, you have over 200 million Muslims who are wondering about, you know, what kind of future lies ahead for them.
0: That was Milan Vaishnav with the Carnegie Endowment for International Peace.

0: This is The World. I'm Carolyn Beeler. Senegal is becoming an increasingly dangerous place to be gay. A recent law doubled the maximum prison term for same-sex sexual acts and criminalizes the, quote, promotion of homosexuality. The passage of the law followed a surge in arrests, and now some data suggest it's keeping people from getting HIV testing or treatment. Numbers reported by Reuters show visits to certain HIV treatment centers dropped by about a quarter when that crackdown began. Richard Powis is a U.S.-based medical and anthropologist and professor of public health who has conducted research in Senegal since 2012. I asked him why the Senegalese government is cracking down on homosexuality now.
1: There are some commentators who would say that this is meant to throw a bone to the base, as we might think about it in American politics. I don't know that I buy that because they ran on criminalizing homosexuality from the start in their campaign. Mm-hmm. I think it has more to do with a sort of West Africa-wide rise in anti-LGBT laws that have unfortunately been stapled onto sort of anti-colonial movements. These are governments that want to appear that they're distancing themselves from Western imperialism, Europe, America, American policies, things like that.
0: So being gay is being framed by these politicians as a kind of Western import.
1: Right. We've heard that from Uganda for a long time. We've heard that from Southern African countries, South Africa for a long time, that this was a Western import. We've been hearing that since at least the dawn of HIV, when African politicians were framing HIV as a sort of Western conspiracy of population control. Even though, I mean, scholars, historians, sociologists, African historians and anthropologists have been saying for decades that that's not true. Homosexuality has been part of Africa for as long as people have been in Africa.
0: I want to focus in more on the health impact of this law and these kinds of laws. We mentioned those numbers reported by Reuters that were government figures showing that visits to these HIV treatment centers dropped. Is that because, do you know, are people afraid of being arrested? Are they afraid of being outed as gay or being labeled as gay, even if they are not, if they go to these places?
1: Oh, 100%. I think, interestingly, for as long as I've been working there, the attitude, at least in the most progressive, we would imagine as like most socially progressive parts of Senegal, the attitude towards homosexuality has been really regressive. It's been sort of like, I don't want to see it. I don't want to see it in the street. I want to see it in movies. I don't want to see it in advertising. Whatever you do in your bedroom is your own business. That's like the most progressive attitude that I've encountered in Senegal about homosexuality. But with this law, there's going to be an emboldening of violence. So there already has been. And so people are understandably wary about going to get the treatments that they were already entitled to in the first place, right? So, yeah, I mean, this is really, really not just bad for public health, but it's so counterintuitive to Senegal's remarkable track record in public health, too.
0: Tell me more about that. What has Senegal's track record been on HIV/AIDS treatment and prevention?
1: Yeah, since the 80s, Senegal has maintained a prevalence below 1%, which is remarkable in sub-Saharan Africa. There are a number of reasons, I think, that people have sort of landed on. As an anthropologist, I think it's probably all of them. So legal sex work, they require sex work registration, there's low alcohol use, there's high circumcision rates, there's a number of different things that sort of coalesce here. I think the core of it is this underlying public health policy that has to do with transparency. And that is, if you need help, you go get it. You go to the hospital or go to the clinic. You can get the help that you need if there are resources for it. It used to be that you could go and get your antiretrovirals, the sort of treatment that you needed, without fear of violence. And now that's just not true.
0: You mentioned that in Senegal, HIV infection rates are below 1%, but among gay men or men who have sex with men, that is above a quarter of the population. Is that right? And if so, is that because of stigma and legal restrictions on being gay?
1: I think it's true. I think that that's true. I don't know that we have data on that.
0: And of course, if HIV is untreated, it is much more likely to be passed to sexual partners than if it is treated.
1: That's right.
0: As we've mentioned, you go back and forth to Senegal, have been doing that for years. How are these laws being seen and talked about there?
1: So I talk to people every day on WhatsApp or whatever in Senegal, Senegalese people, And they're the people who I will talk to about this, who just agree with me that this is bad. But LGBT folks in Senegal are so hidden and so sort of self-censored that you just don't know a lot of people unless you're in that sort of underground scene. Mm. And I don't know a lot of those people. And so the people that I have talked to about this, they don't know a lot of people. And so the most I can get out of them is like, yeah, this is a travesty. And then there are other people, a lot more, that I talk to that I will never talk to about this because they don't see what the big deal is. So as a researcher and an anthropologist who wants to talk to people who are hard to find, you know, this is a particularly challenging problem.
0: As you have said, these increasing restrictions on being gay is not unique to Senegal. It is happening all over West Africa. What do public health records show us about rates of HIV when that happens elsewhere?
1: There's been a number of studies, especially in the last couple of decades, and particularly in American states, that have shown not just a rise in HIV/AIDS, but rise in violence, domestic violence, interpersonal violence, rise in other STIs and illnesses and things, because social stigma and shame are very, very powerful and keep people from getting the health and the help that they need. So I think that that's exactly what we're going to see across West Africa in the coming decades.
0: Richard Powis is a U.S.-based medical anthropologist and professor of public health who has conducted research in Senegal since 2012.
2: You're the French president at a state dinner in your honor in the capital of Armenia. The prime minister of Armenia is there and happens to play drums. There's also a piano, so what else is there to do but jam?

0: That is Emmanuel Macron, pretty far off mic, singing the Charles Aznavour classic La Boheme last night. The song was selected because Aznavour was French-Armenian. Then the Prime Minister of Armenia, Nikol Pashinyan, joined in on the drums.
1: They looked and sounded like a couple of geezers remembering better times gone by, which is what La Boheme is all about. Charles Aznavour recalling those wistful days as a starving artist in Montmartre in Paris, making paintings of his nude lover. You know, maybe the song is best left to Aznavour himself.

0: This is The World. I'm Carolyn Beeler. If you're having Atlantic salmon for dinner tonight, there is a good chance it came from Norway. The country is the largest producer of farmed salmon in the world, exporting more than 1 million tons of fish a year. All those fish farms cause a lot of water pollution. New analysis from Norwegian researchers compare it to the raw sewage produced by tens of millions of people each year. Alexander Nordahl led that research. He's the managing editor at the data science organization, the Sunstone Institute in Norway. He told me much of the pollution is in the form of excess nutrients, specifically nitrogen, phosphorus, and organic carbon, that comes from fish excrement and excess fish feed.
1: If you think of these three things as like a fertilizer on land, it makes things grow. And on land, that's a good thing. But when you put it in the ocean, things still grow. Kind of like the food for what we call opportunistic algae. And those opportunistic algae, they have a lot of destructive ways. For example, they could take a toll on the oxygen levels. They can suffocate the kelp leaves.
0: You said that one of the things that can happen, are these high levels associated with actual negative impacts?
1: Yes, of course. What we see here in Norway is a massive algal bloom, which of course can come from other sources than fish farming. In high density and populated areas, it can come of too many people and having the leftovers of sewage and industry. And, for example, on the Norwegian coast, where they're not so densely populated, this is basically having the same effect as as a fjord with millions of people living around it.
0: And so there's less oxygen in the water to support all kinds of other life there that is not that algae. Is that kind of the problem?
1: Yeah. For example, in areas where there has once been kelp forests or full of life, when I go diving and look at these places. What I used to see 5 years ago, where it was a beautiful kelp forest, is now covered with these opportunistic algae. And that is one of the signs that in some places can, researchers say that it will come from excess nutrients from fish farming, but it can also be caused by, in highly populated areas, coming from other human activities.
0: Mm-hmm. Are these high nutrient levels breaking any environmental regulations or water quality standards?
1: I have no reason to say that. It will always be a question of regulation and how much we know. But what we see is the effect of these high nutrient levels.
0: Now, not everyone thinks these findings are a big deal. We reached out to the Institute of Marine Research, which is funded in part by the Norwegian Fisheries Ministry. And they told us, quote, nutrient releases from fish feces and feed waste are not considered to be a high risk anywhere along the Norwegian coast. And they said they see fish welfare as a bigger problem in the aquaculture industry. Why do you and your organization see this as an important issue to highlight?
1: Sunstone Institute's role is not to critique or make any statements, but what we do, and I think what we do well in this report, is basically highlighting the amount of coming out. And there are other agencies and other research institutes who say something else. And then it's up to the reader, okay, who should I believe? What should I think? What should I say? And one of the reasons why we are doing what we're doing is because we are trying to make it visual for readers to understand what this means. And then it's up to scientists like IMR or the governmental bodies or agencies to take a decision based on that. But our story as an institute and our role as an institute is basically visualizing the data that is already there and what it actually means.
0: And by showing here, you mean comparing how much of these key nutrients are coming from fish farms to how much come from raw sewage, and in this case, equivalent to tens of millions of people.
1: Yeah. In Norway, basically, everybody reports how much nutrients come from agriculture, how much nutrients that come from sewage and human waste, and also fish farming. In some parts of Norway, the official data says that the numbers of human waste from urban areas are higher because in these areas there are no fish farms. And in other areas along the coast, the highest input of nutrients in the oceans are coming from the aquaculture industry. And we have made a metric that actually is trying to explain people equivalents to untreated sewage. We are 5.5 million people in Norway. And for example, when it comes to phosphorus, that would be amount of around 20 million people. And when it comes to organic carbon, it will be the amount of around 30 million people, equivalents, as we call them. And that is measurements that people might visualize themselves. And then it's up to scientists, it's up to governmental agencies, it's up to politicians and people and most people to think what they're going to do with it. But it is important, I think, that we're living on our lives on land, and the planet has 70% of the planet is ocean. And when we people live on land and we put our waste in the water, it's important to see what that actually means.
0: And if I had to ask you to sum up in one sentence what this really means, what is it?
1: It's a really difficult question. I hope our findings will make all of us think of what we're doing and what we are putting out in the oceans and the fjords.
0: Alexander Nordahl joined the show from the Sundstone Institute in Norway.

0: Spain's government shocked lots of people last year when it announced it would grant working papers to hundreds of thousands of immigrants who had come to the country without permission. It's a process they refer to as regularization. At a time when so many countries are restricting immigration, Spain appears to be going in the opposite direction. One key thing that sets Spain apart from its European neighbors on this front is grassroots organizing. Reporter Zoe Bowie has been taking a closer look at the role women have played in this movement.
1: Desde el movimiento estatal regularización ya.
2: This protest song calls for regularization of migrant worker rights now. Organizations like these represent hundreds of thousands of mostly female migrants who work as caregivers and domestic helpers here in Spain without legal status. I spoke with founder and spokesperson Edith Espinola, who played a central role in campaigning for the legalization of an estimated 700,000 undocumented migrant workers by royal decree.
3: More than 60% of the people who are going to be regularized are women, and within the structure of regularization now, 80% of us are women.
2: Spain has made rapid advances in gender rights since emerging from dictatorship just 50 years ago. Reme from Malaga recalls how much has changed.
4: To me, being a woman in Spain now is a gratitude that at this point we have a lot more rights, and not so long ago we were with a dictatorship. As a woman, I was not able to have a bank account. I needed to have a male figure doing decisions for me. I feel like we need to keep fighting in the sense of this is not something that we take for granted.
2: In 2004, Spain passed one of the world's first comprehensive gender-based violence laws, and today it ranks fourth in Europe on the Gender Equality Index. Spain has long struggled with its so-called machismo culture. But in recent years, it has become something of a progressive trailblazer in Europe. The 2022 Only Yes Means Yes law on sexual consent, along with a raft of supporting measures, including dedicated helplines, specialized courts and police units for violence against women, marked yet another important step forward. Spain also leads on sexual and reproductive rights. In 2021, paternity leave was extended to 16 fully paid weeks, the same length of time as maternity leave. I spoke with Craig Scott, teacher at an international school in Marbella, who had two very different experiences of paternity leave between Spain and the UK.
5: 2023, Leo, my third son, was born. It was a month before the end of the school year, and I immediately took the compulsory five-week paternity leave. It was crucial, obviously, for supporting my wife and having that great kind of bonding experience with a newborn. In stark contrast to that, the middle child, born in the UK, I was told from my school at the time that I would have 2 weeks paternity leave, and I was actually pressured to only take half of that.
2: Spain also legalized abortion for 16 and 17-year-olds without parental consent in 2023 and is the first country in Europe to offer paid menstrual leave. Yet the country continues to struggle with economic inequality. I attended a Women's Day event in Malaga dedicated to female tech entrepreneurs. Luciana Patino, who will shortly launch a tech incubator for women in Malaga, explains that women here in Spain are still struggling to lead in business.
6: There's many public organisms that have lines of financing for projects for women, and only the 20% of those funds are used. I think we are scared of getting into technology. Only the 10% of female leaders are CEOs.
2: Now, many of the young women I spoke with at the event were positive about the future. But almost a decade since the Me Too movement, Spain's youth identify as less feminist than their older counterparts. Policy analyst at the European Policy Center, Javier Carbonell, explains why.
7: With young men, they're all massively moving to the right. With young women, what we have is more polarization. So most are going to the left, but there's a very significant minority that is going to the right. So in the end, the general trend of young people is moving towards the right.
2: Javier puts this down largely to economics.
7: The country is doing very well, but the situation of young people in Spain is really, really bad. And this is shared across Europe, but it's particularly bad in Spain. We have high unemployment rates for young people. We have a lot of difficulties to access housing. And so for young people, the situation is very, very different than what the macroeconomic data tells us.
2: Is Spain's newly won position as feminist trailblazer here to stay? In large part, that will depend upon the ability of socially progressive politicians to address concerns that cut across both generational and gender lines, as far-right narratives gain ground here in the run-up to next year's national elections.
0: That was Zoe Bowie reporting for our partner DW's Inside Europe podcast. We all need music to make us smile. That's what jazz pianist Hiromi Uehara does with her band, Sonic Wonder. This is their tune, Balloon Pop, an infectious number seemingly designed to turn up the corners of your mouth. When Hiromi performs it live, there's a big smile on her face. She clearly enjoys the moment. Hiromi was born in Hamamatsu, Japan, a carefree childhood by all accounts. At least that's what she told me last year when she released her album, Out There.
8: I was a happy kid and I was very curious kid. My mom always told me I was like a curious George.
0: And what made you curious? What did you like to investigate?
8: Anything. I mean, of course, music. I mean, that was my biggest curiosity when I was little. You know, that the second that I went to take the piano lesson, I fell in love with the piano, and you know, I just fell in love with it so easily.
0: And what music were you first exposed to? Like, what excited you and what made you want to make your own music?
8: First, I started taking classical music lesson at age of 6, but my first piano teacher happened to be a big jazz fan, and she had many LPs, and that's how I got introduced to jazz music.
0: Was there one LP in particular that really inspired you?
8: Errol Garner's Concert by the Sea.
0: Errol Garner, Concert by the Sea, that's a classic.
8: Yes.
0: You've been associated with some of the most revered jazz pianists in the world. The late Ahmad Jamal was a mentor. You worked with Chick Corea, also no longer with us. I mean, those are powerful, influential players, and I wonder how hard it was for you to put aside Ahmad and Chick and say, all right, now I'm going to make this music my own, with my own sound.
8: Well, they always told me that just keep doing what you're doing. And just like to study new language, you kind of try to copy and mimic what you hear. But, you know, when you hear so many different voices, then you kind of develop your own way of speaking, just like a language. So that's what I've been doing all my life.
0: So you have this new album out called Out There. The fact that you wrote and recorded a song inspired by your favorite food makes you smile. Yes, ramen, exclamation point, to emphasize how much you love it. Now, the time signature in Yes, Ramen, I can't pin it down. Is it changing throughout the composition?
8: It does, and also the tempo changes too. It's like scoring to the visuals. I have this image of me going to different ramen restaurants, and I was kind of scoring to the image, you know, that I had in my head.
0: Tell me more about that image in your head of all those ramen restaurants and how that inspired this great music.
8: Well, I really respect all the ramen chefs, because, you know, they, one bowl of ramen reflects their life. And, you know, they put so much into creating one broth, you know, to make like a signature ramen for them. Mm. And that's kind of similar to music. You know, we all try to just get the sound, the signature sound of you, to be able to show who you are. And this is me, eat it. You know, this is the ramen I want you to try. And I always kind of enjoy that passion and dedication of ramen chef for one bowl of ramen. It's like a universe.

Coming up, one village in India has a reputation as the cleanest in Asia. That's drawn a lot of visitors who want to check it out. But residents want to preserve a little peace and quiet. Hear their solution in just a minute.

0: This is The World. I'm Carolyn Beeler. A small village in northeast India has an unusual claim to fame. It is known far and wide for how clean it is. Tourists flock to see it, which has been both a blessing and a curse. All that attention has overwhelmed the village. Reporter Jamie Fullerton went to find out why.
1: I'm sitting on a bamboo bench in Morlinor, a village of about 600 people in India's Meghalaya state. Indian tourists walk past me, occasionally stopping to take selfies and photos of flowers. One tourist has a large GoPro camera tripod wedged onto the top of his head and is capturing close-up video footage of a bush. Morlinor has well-trimmed shrubbery and pretty churches, and according to the Indian travel media, it is Asia's cleanest village. The press gave Morlinor that Asia's Cleanest Village title in 2003. Then in 2015, India's Prime Minister Narendra Modi praised the village in a radio address. Modi said Morlinor's mission of cleanliness gave him confidence that India would become clean through the efforts of fellow citizens. The BBC has reported from the village, and Discovery Channel India has filmed here.
2: I have chanced upon this town called Morlinor, and I hope I got the pronunciation right, because it is supposed to be the cleanest village in Asia. So let's see if their claim holds true or not.
1: Now the village committee says that every day, up to 1,000 tourists visit Morlinor's trash-free paths. Well, not quite every day. In January, the villagers decided to ban tourists from visiting Morlinor on Sundays so they could experience quiet rural life again and have time for church. For years, the village has been famous for being a model of cleanliness through community spirit, partly thanks to Modi's words on the radio. Now, with villagers shunning tourist income to get better work-life balance, it's being held up as an example of sustainable rural tourism management.
3: What do you think of the village? You like it?
4: Yeah, very nice, very nice.
1: On a Saturday afternoon in Morlinor village centre, I meet Baba Shinde, a tourist from Mumbai.
4: Somebody told me about on the Discovery, as well as on the social media.
3: Now you've been here in person, what do you think of it?
4: Everybody should try and learn from this village.
3: Maybe Mumbai as well.
4: Yeah, it is impossible.
1: By simply being impeccably clean and neat, Morlinor really stands out in India. India's government has tried to change mindsets about public spaces, launching a huge nationwide public sanitation campaign in 2014. But from Mumbai streets to mountains, across the country, people still often throw trash on the ground willy-nilly. Spitting and urinating in public is common. No one's quite sure precisely why Morlinor has been so different historically, but the village developed a culture of cleanliness long before journalists and influencers picked up on it. With media coverage of the village gearing up over the past 20 years, residents have been able to pivot from agriculture careers to working in tourism. Morlinor now has around 40 guest houses and 6 restaurants. The village committee employs about 25 villagers for cleaning and gardening duties. I watch tourists take photos of the workers while they plant small trees, sweep the roads, and whistle while they work.
5: So many people, huh?
3: Busy time for you?
5: Huh?
3: Busy time? Yeah. This is yours, right?
5: Yes, sir.
3: Yeah?
1: Just up the road from the machete-wielding gardeners, a woman named Festival Karimba charges me 30 rupees, that's about 30 cents, to walk up a big bamboo viewing platform.
3: Yeah, you know, no tourists on Sunday, right?
5: Yes.
3: It's a good thing?
5: Or? It's good for us.
3: Yeah?
5: Because we have a time to go to church for service, for praying.
3: Do you like having tourists here or not?
5: We like. I like.
3: Really?
5: But, yes, but in Sunday. So if tourists here in Sunday, it's a problem for us.
3: Yeah.
1: Every villager I ask about the Sunday tourist ban says they support it. When I ask why, all of them mention church. Pretty much all the villagers are Christian. And on Sundays, Morlinor's 2 churches hold services throughout the day.
3: What does it say on the sign? God's own garden.
6: God's own garden, yes. God's,
3: could you tell me what God's own garden means?
6: Yeah, like God's own garden means like this village, like the earth itself, the world itself is created by God. So this is the part of the creation of the God.
1: Precious Kongdup is on the village committee and runs a guest house here.
3: Where does that mentality of keeping the place clean and tidy actually come from? Do you have any theories?
6: In the Handi village, all are Christians, so they are taught in school, in church, how to keep clean, to be avoid of many communicable diseases. When the missionaries came here, so like they teach the villagers how to be clean, to keep clean.
1: In the late 19th century, Welsh Christian missionaries started visiting this part of northeast India and went about converting local members of the indigenous Khasi ethnic group to Christianity. Kongduk says that missionaries taught villagers about disease prevention through cleanliness. This may have instilled hygiene habits that stuck with the villagers, alongside habits like worshipping God for hours each Sunday. Now Morlanong's residents volunteer for village cleaning sessions each Saturday, and children here are taught about cleanliness in church and school. Kongduk says the village has done really well out of tourism, pointing out the many new concrete houses around us. But with Morlanong being a small place, the locals need respite from visitors who arrive in both tour buses and private vehicles.
3: Do you think that's a good idea for like tourist places in general to kind of have a break? Because I guess the temptation is to just be open all the time and just keep getting money, right?
6: For us also human, we have to have a break. Like, it's like if we work the whole week, we don't have time also for our children, like in a family. Like we need a family time also, so a break is needed.
1: The villagers of Morlanong prioritising real village life and God over income only seems to have bolstered the village's image nationwide. On a Sunday, just outside the large black metal gate at the village entrance, I meet Vijaya Debnath, who works as a language professor in New Delhi. She and her husband are on holiday, lured by the mythical cleanliness.
7: No luck.
3: And here you are about 100
7: standing
3: meters.
7: Standing outside, we requested that person that please let us in, but he said, no, sorry, it's not rule. He can't let us in because Sunday, nobody can. So that's how we are here.
1: Debnath and her husband were turned away at the gate, but are very understanding about it.
3: Do you respect that?
7: Yes, absolutely, absolutely. I do respect that. They also need some time for them. Why not?
1: The couple drive off in their rental car, disappearing up the windy forest road. On the other side of the village gate, the roads are empty of both trash and people, but the churches are full of loud, joyful song. For The World, I'm Jamie Fullerton, just outside Morlanong.
0: 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We are at The World News GBH. I'm Carolyn Beeler.
8: And I'm Marco Werman. We'll see you right back here tomorrow.
9: That was The World from PRX. 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
10: This is Asian View from NHK World Japan. I'm Keiko Kitagawa. The leaders of Japan and Australia have issued a joint declaration outlining cooperation in economic security. The guidelines center on strengthening supply chains for key resources such as energy, critical minerals, and food. Prime Ministers Takaichi Sanae and Anthony Albanese held talks on Monday in Canberra. Takaichi said she hopes Japan and Australia will play a leading role in regional stability under an updated free and open Indo-Pacific vision. The two leaders also discussed security cooperation. They confirmed that Japan and Australia will advance joint development of new Australian frigates based on the Japanese Maritime Self-Defense Force's upgraded Mogami-class vessel. The defense chiefs of Japan and Indonesia have agreed to strengthen bilateral security ties. Koizumi Shinjiro and Shafri Shamsuddin met in Jakarta on Monday and discussed cooperation in the fields of defense equipment and technology. This comes after Japan last month revised its three principles on the overseas transfer of such equipment and related technology. The change allows for the export of lethal weapons such as escort vessels and missiles in principle. A sudden surge in the value of the yen is fueling speculation that the Japanese government has again intervened in the foreign exchange market. The Japanese currency hit the upper 155 range against the dollar at one point on Monday. Market watchers say lighter trading during the current holiday period may have contributed to the rise in the yen's value. We are broadcasting from NHK in Tokyo.
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0: From CBC News, The World This Hour, I'm Neil Herland. Louise Arbour will be the next Governor General of Canada. As Kate McKenna reports, the former Supreme Court Justice and UN High Commissioner for Human Rights spent years on the world stage.
1: But on my recommendation, His Majesty has approved the appointment of the Honourable Louise Arbour as the 31st Governor General of Canada.
2: It's arguably Prime Minister Mark Carney's biggest appointment to date. Internationally renowned jurist Louise Arbour will serve as the King's representative and the Commander-in-Chief of Canada's Armed Forces, replacing the first Indigenous Governor General, Mary Simon.
3: I will strive to serve with honour, dedication, and integrity.
2: The Montreal native comes with a long resume. She has already earned the country's highest honor, the Companion of the Order of Canada. She served as Supreme Court Justice, prosecuted war crimes in Rwanda and Yugoslavia, and served as the UN Human Rights Commissioner.
3: I will reach out not only to those who agree with me, I will reach out to anybody who wishes to engage with me, to debate, to discuss. I will listen.
2: Arbour is expected to start her new job next month. Kate McKenna, CBC News, Ottawa.
0: An Ontario Superior Court judge has convicted a married couple in the death of a 12-year-old boy and the torture of his younger brother. The siblings were in the care of Brandy Cooney and Becky Hamber since 2017. In 2022, the couple was charged with first-degree murder of the boy known as LL, along with confinement, assault with a weapon, and failing to provide the necessaries of life to the younger sibling known as JL. Heather Walsh is a former foster parent to the boys.
4: We know what happened to him. We're sorry for what happened to him. We're sorry that we weren't there for them. But we're so grateful that at least Jay is out.
0: The sentencing hearing is on May 15th. We've got an update on the situation in the Strait of Hormuz. U.S. President Donald Trump says he's pausing the operation to escort civilian vessels along the waterway. He says it's because U.S. officials are making progress toward a deal with Iran. Katie Nicholson has more.
5: Iran has no chance.
6: The U.S. president dismissive of Iran, even as he continues to be confounded by peace negotiations and its stranglehold on the Strait of Hormuz.
5: They should wave the white flag of surrender.
6: But they haven't. Instead, they've responded to Donald Trump's new Project Freedom, a military effort to help guide ships through the strait, with Monday attacks on U.S. vessels. Despite that, Trump insists the April ceasefire is still intact, but wouldn't say what might break it.
5: Well, you'll find out, because I'll let you know.
6: Hours later, Trump posted that he decided to pause Project Freedom at the request of Pakistan and other countries to see whether a complete and final agreement with Iran can be signed, while Iran officially launched the Persian Gulf Strait Authority, which it says will regulate traffic through the strait. Katie Nicholson, CBC News, Washington.
0: The New York Times is being sued by the U.S. Equal Employment Opportunity Commission. It accuses the newspaper of passing over a white man for a top editorial role because of his race and gender. A spokesperson for the Times says the paper's hiring practices are merit-based and it will defend itself against the lawsuit. And finally, well, you probably recognize that song, but this rendition of Céline Dion's My Heart Will Go On is from the Broadway musical Titanic. The parody of James Cameron's 90s epic is up for 4 Tony Awards, including Best Musical. Other nominations include Best Leading Actress for Canada's Casey Levy for her role in the show Ragtime. The Tony Awards will be handed out June 7th. And that is your World This Hour. I'm Neil Herland.
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8: Okay, so the Met Gala happened last night, and yes, like every year, people are talking about the looks, but this year, protests were a big part of the story. That is because Jeff Bezos and his wife, Lauren Sanchez Bezos, were the honorary chairs, and a lot of people were furious about billionaires taking over fashion's biggest night. I'm Alameen Abdul-Mahmoud, and this is Commotion. Joan

0: maybe push forward a little bit here, but like, because I do think that I've noticed the noise around the Met Gala growing louder and louder over the last few years as a referendum, maybe, on the wealth gap and as a referendum on the billionaire class and the middle class sort of existing in a different stratosphere, than the rest of America. But then enter this year and Jeff Bezos and Lauren Bezos are sort of, you know, they become the honorary chairs and they draw a different kind of reaction. What is it about Jeff Bezos and Lauren Bezos that you think makes people uniquely angry in the situation?
1: Well, I think that they are, as Joan so aptly put it, super villains in this era of, yes, economic disparity, the billionaire class growing exponentially off of the exploitation of workers. And Jeff Bezos, he's not just a representation of that. He's the literal embodiment of that. Amazon is a behemoth that, try as we might, most of us can't help the fact that Amazon is embedded into the fabric of all of our daily lives. And, you know, the fact that two people that we kind of have collectively agreed are pretty tasteless and tacky, and the opulent wedding that flaunted wealth, you know, all across Europe, really ratcheted that up. But I think one thing that we sort of have agreed is that, like, even if you have money, you're not supposed to be able to kind of buy your way into these types of corners.
0: Right.
1: And the fact that they so obviously have the Vogue cover for, you know, Ms. Sanchez Bezos, the pouring of money into this institution in order to be front and center. It's like, they are so unapologetic in their demand for not just our dollars, but now our attention is angering and it's upsetting. And the fact that they do it and then also look so bad doing it, of course people love to hate them.
0: That you used a bunch of different adjectives there that I want to sort of maybe draw out. You talked about being wealthy, but also talk about being tasteless and tacky. And I think, like, I want to play you guys this clip. So this clip is maybe a commentary on, it was Matt Bernstein's review of Lauren Sanchez's look for the Met Gala, because the look was supposed to be a reference to an 1884 portrait of Madame X. Here's Matt Bernstein's review.
2: Lauren Sanchez Bezos paid $10 million to show up to the Met Gala in a navy prom dress. I think this dress is perfect for her because she risks nothing and stands up to no one, which are qualities perfectly represented by this dress, which looks like it was ordered on Amazon Prime with overnight shipping.
0: Emil, that is a reflection of maybe the thing that you just said, that you're not supposed to be able to buy your way into these corners of society, but then when you do, you kind of show up and you don't necessarily fit the part. What do you make of that particular review that you just heard?
1: Yes, look, if you're going to have literally all the money in the world and then you're going to buy your way into, you know, fashion's biggest night, the biggest red carpet,
0: yeah,
1: arguably of fashion, you better show up looking like the hottest person on planet Earth because you can afford to. And if you show up looking like you primed, such a great scathing review, like you primed your way into a prom dress, you know, like the scrap, one of Rihanna's scraps that she forgot at the Met Gala like 10 years ago, come on. Then that just makes people even more upset, because if there's one thing we really dislike, it's when people can afford to look better than they do.
0: Joan is ready to get in on this. Joan, get in there.
3: And this is a really important point to make here. So the Madame X painting was famously painted of a young socialite who was the new wife of a banker. And they were sort of cast out of Parisian society following this painting, which showed one of her straps falling off of her shoulder. It was a big scandal, a big to-do. John Singer Sargent, the painter, there's much that has been written about this. And so it is literally, she is literally evoking her image as seen through art. And so you think, in one way, is she self-aware? Is she knowing? Is she sort of playing into the joke? Mm-hmm. And I think it's interesting here because fashion is a message, right? Fashion is a means of communication. And people often think the communication is, look how well I can dress. But also, what is she trying to tell us here? Is she trying to tell us that she's aware of the criticism, that she's aware of what we think of her, but then this is what comes of it? You know, I'm very curious about that. And it was designed by Schiaparelli. It was haute couture, right? She went to one of the premier haute couture houses to have this made. And it, I think, also plays into this idea of, if high fashion is meant to represent this

0: thing that is so vaunted and so exclusive and so, you know, supposed to be enshrined in our public imagination. But then Schiaparelli designs this dress for Lauren Sanchez Bezos. Like, how immune actually are the arts from this sort of thing? How immune are these institutions that are meant to be so exclusive, so protected, so guarded, so elitist? It really, I think, just kind of opens a Pandora's box for me.
1: I mean, let me put that question to you, Emil. Like, when you sort of look at this moment, does this mean that the cultural currency that comes with being invited to be part of the Met Gala, does that mean that that cultural currency feels like it's dead now that you can buy your way into it?
2: Well, I think it's long been dead, right? People said it was dead when Kim Kardashian got invited. People said it was dead when Kanye West got invited. Like, it's always being reinvented and it's always
1: sort of
2: in a
1: state. This is different though.
2: In a state of death.
1: Yeah.
2: But what I think that this does really is it bursts the notion that we still convince ourselves of, that the arts in this moment is a place of protest, right? Mm. That it's a place of rebellion. And what they have proven by buying their way into it is that that's not been the case for a very, very long time. And we get these sort of like Anne Hathaway's like peace dove dress, but you know, she's on the arm of Michael Kors and she's walking the red carpet along and, you know, taking pictures alongside these super villains. And I just think what it's really done is like shaken us out of this stupor that we've had that like, hey, but we're still making great protest music in this time of darkness. It's like, no, the darkness is everywhere. And this is a great example of that.
1: I did anticipate the sentence, the darkness is everywhere, to be a part of this conversation, but also I'm glad that it is. I want to just shed a little bit of context here because it's important to stress that, like, the Met Gala has never been a particularly accessible gathering. Last year, individual tickets cost $75,000. This year, they're $100,000, which is about $20,000 more than the median household income in the United States. Is there, when you see this, Joan, do you kind of say, they're kind of just saying the quiet part loud at this point?
0: Well, it was very, very interesting that news came out shortly before the Met Gala that the Costume Institute is actually financially able to support themselves without the assistance of the Met Gala, which historically has been one of the defining pillars of the Met's fundraising.
1: They say they're raising money for the Met's Costume Institute.
0: Yeah. And so they are now financially stable and they can support themselves. You know, I guess they had a high yield savings account or something. If I could make it very, very reductive.
1: Yeah.
0: At the same time, credit where it is due, Anna Wintour has stayed the same on the Met Gala, which is, as she has always said, and famously said by people like Andre Leon Talley in the documentary, The First Monday in May, this is where Anna mixes high and low. She brings in anyone who is mattering in pop culture at the moment. And that could be Lauren Sanchez Bezos, and that could be Kim, and that could be a YouTuber and the Heated Rivalry cast and all of these people. Like, Anna Wintour, as apolitically as possible, sees the Met as sort of the mixing pot of like who defines American media and pop culture at the time. And so that has remained unchanged. But with the Bezoses coming in, I wonder if going forward, we don't really see the Met as the pinnacle of artistic achievement on the carpet. You know, is it just sort of pay to play for billionaires, which it historically has been, but never more so present for us as viewers, right? And what does it mean as we look at other carpets, other galas around the world that raise money for other causes or other institutes? I mean, is this the only one that we pay attention to every year? What does that say about us as consumers as well? I find that to be a question I grapple with when I cover carpets. Like, yes, this is the Met, but there's galas all the time raising money for all sorts of causes. And this seems to be the only one we give this much cultural capital to. And so is that cultural capital waning? I think so. Hopefully it spreads elsewhere.
1: I will say it's a fixed date in a different way than other things, right? It's a fixed date where people sort of like gravitate towards like, this will be a moment for us to sort of talk about the outfits, to talk about what this culturally tells us about ourselves. I think that is in fact exactly what we're doing now. It's worth noting, Emil, that some celebrities stayed away, right? Like we had a Met Gala red carpet without Zendaya. That makes me a little bit sad, but also that was a noteworthy thing. Meryl Streep was not there. She plays Anna Wintour's character, the Anna Wintour coded character in The Devil Wears Prada, which is out right now. I will say that the Met Gala's currency really does depend on who ends up showing up to the carpet. But for the most part, all the big stars were there, including, by the way, Blake Lively, just hours after settling that lawsuit with Justin Baldoni. There's something about the ways the celebrities use the Met Gala as a maybe an opportunity to talk about themselves in a different light. Is it still that space? Is it still that space where you go, like, you can shift the narrative of this celebrity by showing up at the Met Gala?
2: I don't think so. And I even think that Anna Wintour's cultural currency is waning as well. You know, Vogue is not what it used to be. If you just even just look at the actual pages of Vogue, it's gotten thinner and thinner and thinner. And then you get these kind of like almost uncanny valley covers, like the one we saw with Lauren Sanchez Bezos on it. And you start to wonder, you know, is this a kind of a last gasp for someone like Anna Wintour, who in the age of the influencer, in the age of this democratized fashion space online, you know, what does it mean and what does it matter to show up to a red carpet like this, where Heidi Klum is basically dressed in her Halloween outfit? You know what I mean? Like, it felt very cheap. And that's a wild thing to say about $100,000 a ticket gala, yeah, where the wealthiest people in the world have shown up. So I don't think it can shift the narrative in the way that it used to. Like, you could get Kim Kardashian, for example, showing up at the Met Gala, completely reinvented, and have her name become synonymous with something entirely different.
1: Yeah, there's a before and after that Met Gala moment from Kim Kardashian. Yeah.
2: But I don't think that that's necessarily true anymore, partly because the Kardashians do stuff like that, and then they kind of, you know, reinvent it, and now the game has to change.
1: Yeah.
2: But I also just do think the power of Anna Wintour has changed. The crassness with which we perceive billionaires right now has changed. I just think, yeah, sure, we're always going to turn up for a good outfit, but the way that it matters is far more different than it was even like 10 years ago.
1: I just want to take, because I have like a minute left here, I want to give you guys 30 seconds each, because I realize we haven't talked about outfits. Katy Perry and Sarah Paulson both dressed in blindfold style outfits. Like, you was like, hey, I'm here, but I can't see the thing that's in front of me. What are the outfits that sort of stood out to both of you? Doran, I'll start with you.
0: Yeah, talking about changing the narrative, I mean, the Bezoses have helped destroy media. If you look at what they have done to the Washington Post, a place that the narrative was shifted, places that covered these outfits. I think I saw this no better than in Madonna's outfit. She was wearing a look inspired by The Temptation of St. Anthony, which was actually a reference to Bedtime Story video, for those of you who know. And in all of the coverage around it, nobody seemed to mention the fact that the Bedtime Story video is one of the only music videos featured at the Met, also referenced in the look that she did. And so, can't change the narrative if there's not a media there to cover it with enough bite or with enough knowledge to actually know what's going on this carpet.
1: Emil, what about you? A look that stood out for you.
2: Stevie Nicks cosplaying as Stevie Nicks, I'll just always like at my heart right there. It really felt for the most part like people were in bad Halloween costumes. That was the vibe. And that was perfectly represented by Heidi Klum. And also, what's Katy Perry doing on a red carpet in 2026? Okay, like, why? What deal with the devil are Katy Perry, Jeff Bezos, and Lauren Bezos in? Like, what is going on? She already went to space with them, and now she's here in a mat. I can't. I just...
1: And that is exactly the perfect place to leave it. I appreciate your time, both of you. Thank you so much for coming on the show today. This has been wonderful. Thanks again.
2: Thank you.
1: Emil Niazi is a regular right here on Commotion. Her memoir, Life After Ambition, is on shelves now. Joan Summers is a senior editor at Paper Magazine. I'm Alamine Abdul Mahmoud, and this is Commotion, and I want to tell you about a new Canadian movie. I don't think I've seen critical acclaim for a Canadian movie like this, both from critics, you know, in this country and also outside of this country. It's a movie called Blue Heron by filmmaker Sophia Romvari. The film is a way of processing her own childhood memories, particularly around her eldest brother's mental health. Here's just a little bit of the trailer.
3: Who was that?
4: Jason. He wanted to let us know that our son is dead on the front step. I told him not to worry. He will come back to life soon.
3: How are things with Jeremy?
5: feels like somehow I'm cursed.
6: Jeremy, look at me. Look at me, please.
1: Blue Heron is out now in Canadian theaters. Rachel Ho is here to talk about this movie. Rachel, it's good to see you, pal. How are you doing?
7: Good to see you as well. Doing well.
1: I want to talk about this movie, which we should just be upfront. It is one of your favorite movies of the year so far. What did you love about it, pal?
7: It's so personal and intimate. And you would hope that most filmmakers do kind of put something out there that is personal at least one time in their career. But I'm just always very astounded by it. Like I'm very in awe of people who can put that much vulnerability in their work. And like you said, we're talking about the death of her brother, the mental health illnesses that leading up to the unfortunate, the tragic death of her older brother. Yeah. We see it through the eyes of Sophie as an 8-year-old. Like we have a very sweet actress playing her at 8. And then as a 20-something year old, we kind of flip between timelines. But we're also seeing the perspective as Sophie as the director, you know, like actually working through. And this is storyteller as a writer. Mm. And so to evaluate her family and that grief and what happened throughout her childhood, it was such a special glimpse into somebody's life that we don't typically get, and to do it as like an incredibly competent filmmaker as well. That's just kind of the cherry on top.
1: I agree with you that it feels like a special gift when you get that from a filmmaker, the sort of like ability to take you really close to their own personal experiences. The New Yorker described this movie as a memory film. You talked to Sophie for Exclaim, and she talked to you a bunch about memory, about the slipperiness of memories and how childhood memories end up feeling a little bit later in life. How do you think this movie tries to, you know, sort of represent that texture of the ways that memories are maybe not always perfectly accessible?
7: I think there's an acceptance throughout the film that our memory is very fallible. Memory is fallible. We cannot actually rely on it because just as people, we remember things as we want to remember them. We remember people as we want to remember them, for better and for worse, right? And I think in this film, there are some really touching moments where we see an older Sophie kind of reach out to her younger self. And there's this beautiful connection. Like, we don't hear very much, we don't see very much, but like, there's this wonderful connection where it's kind of like saying, it's okay to the younger girl. Like, it's okay as an 8-year-old that you are looking at your brother in a very particular way. And it's okay to hold on to the memory of him as you want to remember him. Because not that it doesn't matter, but that's your older brother. And that's how, if that's how you choose to remember him, that's how you choose to memorialize him, it's okay. And this film kind of feels like that's the embodiment of that.
1: I gotta tell you, I don't have siblings. I'm an only child. And so sometimes when I sort of see stories about siblings, I recognize that there's something maybe a little bit inaccessible to me, you know, when I sort of look at those stories. What do you think this movie has to say about the relationships between siblings?
7: Siblings have a really unique relationship with each other, especially if you grew up in the same household and you grew up together.
1: Yeah.
7: You're the only ones who know, like, you know, that experience. Your parents can try to make things seem a different way to other people. But you and your siblings are aware of what actually is going on in your home, again, for better and for worse, like the good times and the bad times. Siblings are aware of that. But there's also the idea of, like, especially from a younger sibling to an older sibling, we do look up to them, especially as kids, in a very heroic way. Like, they are, that's your older brother, that's your big sister, you know, it's you hold them in a very particular spot in your life. But this movie kind of shows, like, how well do we actually know our siblings? How well do we know them? We know them as our sibling. We know them as my brother, as my sister, you know, whoever. But, you know, they have a whole other life that goes beyond just being your sibling. And you might not be aware of that. You might not really know who they are in that sense, who they are to the rest of the world.
1: Right.
7: And again, the film just does this incredible job of encapsulating something that I think is very indescribable and very, very intangible. But, like, she finds a way into that kind of emotion, into that soul.
1: Rachel, I got to tell you, I haven't seen the movie yet, but what I've witnessed and experienced is, like, every time that I talk to people about this movie, they immediately kind of become, like, really soft. You know, they're sort of like, they're able to sort of act as, like, a much softer place of emotions. It seems like this movie sort of takes you naturally to that place. Is there a scene that stood out for you, like a favorite scene from Blue Heron?
7: There's There's a moment towards the end. So like I said, because we're flipping between timelines, we're going from, you know, 8-year-old Sophie or Sasha in film and then 20-something Sasha as an adult after everything has happened. She compiles this really beautiful scene where 20-something Sasha kind of walks into her childhood home and there are her siblings, alive and well, including herself. And she just looks at them and then she talks to young Sasha. She says something to her. We don't hear it. It's very lost in translation, kind of. We never hear what is being said. It's just something for them. It is one of those just gut punch moments. It's quiet. It's very, very subtle, very warm. But there's something about it that hits really heavy because I think it touches on this idea of what we all would do. Like, what would you tell your younger self? You know, if you had the chance right now to go back in time and tell little Elamine what everything that is going to come ahead for him, like the challenges and the great stuff as well. Like, what would you tell him? And I think that it's a very universal feeling. So even if this is a film where you didn't experience what Sophie went through, like you're an only child, and so you might not really understand some of the sibling dynamics as well. That moment to me was something that just ties it in and creates this universality to the film that really hooks everybody in.
1: And maybe to your point, like the fact that we don't hear it, you know, is a thing that maybe makes it a bit more powerful, because a lot of us can maybe formulate the specific thought that we would say to our younger self. But more importantly, I think like you would look at your younger self differently. You know, you sort of be in their presence differently. And it might not even be about the specific words that you deliver. You just say, hey, I get to see this, you know, younger self and have a sort of a connection and check in with them. And that to me is sort of also eternally powerful. I truly can't wait to see this movie. Rachel, I appreciate you being here, friend. Thank you so much for your time.
7: No problem at all, Elmin.
1: Yes, of course. Listen, Sophie Rwambari is I would not say that she's a household name in Canada now, but this is only her debut feature film. But it got lengthy write-ups in the New York Times and the New Yorker. A collection of her short films was also released on the Criterion Collection back in 2022. There's something exciting to me about the career that she's going to have. I'm really grateful for this conversation. Rachel Ho is a film editor for Exclaim. Find your local listings for Blue Heron and you should go see it. Also, by the way, you should find Tom Power's interview with Sophie Rwambari on the Q podcast. There she tells the story about how she still works at the Fox Theater in the East End. My name is Alameen Abdul Mahmoud. This is Commotion. We'll see you tomorrow.
8: 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Up now, Tech Life from the BBC. 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
9: Hello. Today on Tech Life, we're looking at three technologies in different parts of the world, but each starting with a personal experience and asking the same question: how can tech help us live healthier lives? First, we'll be talking about a condition which affects millions of us called sleep apnea. We'll hear from David, whose sleep has been disrupted for years by the condition, and the new tech being tested to help people like him rest more easily.
10: My wife was one of the main drivers in persuading me to go and see the GP 15 years or so ago when I was first struggling with this, because she could tell that there was a problem and could tell that I wasn't quite myself.
9: How wearable devices are allowing patients to recover at home, an idea born from entrepreneur Martin's own heart attack.
11: It was surreal, a completely surreal experience. I haven't had any health issues. My vital signs were good. My blood tests were normal. So it was a complete shock.
9: And Suha, a young woman using AI and an app to help women spot breast cancer earlier, inspired by what she saw growing up in Pakistan.
12: Someone very close to me was diagnosed with breast cancer, and it was a late stage diagnosis. So I realized that if someone so privileged can actually have late stage diagnosis, what about the women that are not as privileged?

0: We're starting today by dimming the lights in the Tech Life studio. A warm cup of cocoa, dressing gowns on, and I'll make sure my phone is somewhere far away where it can't distract me, as it's time to wind down. Because we're talking about sleep, something that many of us struggle with in the modern world. One condition which affects millions of people is called sleep apnea. Put simply, your breathing stops and starts throughout the night. It can lead to a loss of energy and tiredness during the day. It can affect mood, and for some people, it can be dangerous, leading to far more serious health problems. David Petrie is 67 years old and lives in Glasgow in Scotland, not far from our Tech Life studios. He was diagnosed with sleep apnea 15 years ago.
1: What happens is you go to bed at night, you have 8 hours or so sleep, you get up in the morning, you think you've had a nice night's sleep, but then throughout the day you feel tired, you feel sluggish, you suffer from daytime sleepiness, that sort of thing. What basically happens is that while you think you're asleep, you're actually waking up for maybe just a fraction of a second every so often, but that can be happening several times a minute. So although you think you've had maybe 8 and a half hours sleep, in reality, you've probably only had about half of that because you've kept waking up. And that is a problem because it causes daytime sleepiness, it causes tiredness, it can lead on to all sorts of other medical problems.
0: And what's causing you to wake up?
1: It's basically to do with the amount of air that's coming into the body. That's why snoring is seen as one of the symptoms of sleep apnea. People snore because they're not breathing properly. And if you're not breathing properly through the night while you're supposedly sleeping, then your body's defense mechanism is to wake up, even if it's just for a fraction of a second, so that it can get some air in.
0: And David told me it's not just those with sleep apnea who can be affected by it.
1: I'm married and my wife was one of the main drivers in persuading me to go and see the GP 15 years or so ago when I was first struggling with this, because she could tell that there was a problem and could tell that I wasn't quite myself.
0: And could she hear you snoring at night?
1: Yeah, I mean, she was aware of the fact that I wasn't sleeping well during the night. I was constantly waking up. Even though I wasn't aware of the fact that I was doing it, she could tell, and it was something that she was extremely concerned about, understandably so.
0: Making lifestyle changes like losing weight, giving up smoking, and reducing the amount of alcohol you drink can all help manage the condition. Or some people find changing the position they sleep in helps too. There are also medical devices you can use. David uses something called a CPAP machine. Here's Jörg Steyer, Professor of Respiratory and Sleep Medicine at King's College London.
2: The standard treatments to keep the airway open at nighttime that are evidence-based are, you mentioned CPAP therapy, which stands for continuous positive airway pressure therapy. And people may have heard of patients who sleep with a mask on their face at nighttime. And this mask is connected with a tube to a machine and lets you breathe pressurized room air, so that when the airway wants to collapse at nighttime, the pressurized air provides an air splint, keeping the airway open. The downside is, if you ask yourself, would you sleep for the rest of your life with a mask on your face? Particularly, we know young and female patients may struggle to do so. So another evidence-based alternative is the use of a mandibular advancement device. This looks like a gum shield. You bite on it. It advances the lower jaw and stretches the airway forward to keep it open at nighttime. And it is particularly effective in mild and moderate sleep apnea.
0: And we'll be hearing more from Professor Steyer in a moment. Here in the UK, a clinical trial is underway to test a potential new alternative. A sleep health tech company called Zeus Sleep has been awarded £1.5 million, or around $2 million US, in public funding to support one of the largest sleep apnea trials ever run in the country. The study is led by Guy's and St Thomas's NHS Foundation Trust, working with King's College London, and will assess a new non-invasive device designed to keep the airway open during sleep without masks, tubes or surgery. Nigel Clark is the chief executive of Zeus Sleep Limited, the company that's developed the device. Here's how it works.
3: We've designed an amazing small device called Zeus that is reasonably simple, but also very, very clever. And it uses something called TENS technology, which has been around about 50 years. And you place the device under your chin during the night while you sleep. And what happens is it stimulates the muscles under your chin, which are connected to your tongue. And we very, very gently, without you noticing it, pull your tongue forward while you sleep, which open up your airways. And so that will alleviate and stop snoring. But also, if you open up your airways, it'll help you breathe better, which will treat sleep apnea.
0: And you've got the device there in front of you. It's a rubber device. It's quite lightweight. Could you just describe that for me?
3: Yeah, sure. It's a tiny little device. It weighs a couple of grams, I think. And essentially, it's shaped a bit like a boomerang. And then there's a little kind of module at the front, which has got all the electronics and the battery. And then the boomerang are two very flexible

0: circuit boards that lead to some electrodes that provide the stimulation. And as I say, you use a consumable, you use a very technical five-layer medical-grade hydrogel pad, which will help conduct the stimulation levels from the device through to your skin. And as I say, just places very gently under the skin. You wear it unnoticed. You don't wear it, realize you're using it after the first few nights of getting used to it.
1: What outcomes will matter most in determining the uptake of your device then, when it comes to having a wider rollout? Obviously, you're in trial phase at the moment, but what is it you're looking for?
0: The main outcome we're obviously looking for is to lower the number of times you have a sleep apnea episode. So when you measure that, it's called a apnea hypopnea index, a AHI index. When you get diagnosed with sleep apnea, you're either mild, moderate, or severe sufferer, depending on how many events you have per hour
1: So you want
0: during
1: to
0: the
1: see
0: night.
1: that coming down?
0: But we need to see that lowered. So our previous trials have shown really good response rates. So in people that do respond and do, because this isn't for everyone. So it's the people that do respond to our treatment. We've seen some really good people that drop from severe sleep apnea all the way down to mild sleep apnea, or moderate sleep apnea down to mild, or mild to nothing. So that's the big guiding thing we're looking for in the trial. But all the other things are that are also really important is you sleep better, you feel better in the morning. But also, there's other outcomes we're looking at in terms of potentially how well your partner sleeps, because it's often not the person that's snoring or has the sleep apnea that is suffering, doesn't sleep well. It's the person next to them in the bed that really affects them. And that's a big kind of secondary outcome of the trial.
1: That's Nigel Clark of Zeus Sleep. Well, we talked there a bit about the clinical trial. Back to Professor Jörg Steyer, who's leading it.
2: So initially, over the next 2 years, presumably, we will offer this kind of treatment to patients who fail first-line therapy, so CPAP therapy. We will recruit about a bit short of 200 patients and follow them up whilst they're using this new device in the community for 3 months. We will study them at the beginning and at the end and compare how they're doing on this new treatment. But it has to be said, there's no such treatment as one size fits all. We are also aware that certain patients do respond to this treatment very well and others less well. For example, the neck circumference. So in the trial that we previously published in Thorax in 2016, we saw, for example, that all female participants were responders. And we think this is likely because they're having a slimmer neck circumference than their male counterparts. For any given weight, you have typically women with a slimmer neckline than men. This is quite interesting in itself because we do know that in trials, women are in sleep apnea trials typically underrepresented. And we'll try to recruit 50-50 men, women into the trial to actually get a good evidence base to advise accordingly.
1: I just wonder, with the context then, you've worked with sleep apnea patients for many years. Where does this device fit in the future of treatment, and what are you hoping for?
2: This could be an additional non-CPAP therapy that is potentially in future evidence-based and on the agenda. It could affect the treatment of many patients because it's easily available, it's non-invasive, it's relatively cheap, and with relatively little side effects. Yeah, TENS machines are used for decades for conditions with pain related to the spine also, but even in labor-related pain in pregnant women, because there is thought to be little risk for the baby in situ. So from that perspective, it's a fairly simple, a fairly safe, and fairly affordable treatment.
1: At what point do you consider this to be a legitimate alternative? When will you be satisfied that this is a legitimate treatment?
2: So from the NHS level, the evidence would come together at the end of this trial. And with this trial, we might actually be able to convince then the NHS healthcare system to provide this for other patients in general healthcare in the UK.
1: My thanks to Professor Jörg Steyr. Sleep quality is something that affects so many of us. So tell us what tech you've tried to get a better night's rest. Or maybe you've found tech was the problem or found an improvement when you stopped having your phone by the bed. Let us know. Our contact details are coming up in a second. You're listening to Tech Life on the BBC World Service with me, Shona McCallum. On those contact details I just promised, as always, you can email us on techlife@bbc.co.uk or send us a WhatsApp on +44 330 1230 320. Valentino WhatsApped us to say, I really love this programme listening from Sierra Leone. Well, thanks, Valentino. It's much appreciated. Still to come on Tech Life, the breast cancer app, which is hoping to help educate and inform women in Pakistan.
3: We know about, you know, the importance of getting regular mammograms once you hit a certain age, or getting clinical exams as soon as you start feeling there's something wrong. But my family member completely ignored it because they were scared.
1: But next up, we're talking about another issue affecting healthcare systems around the world, the lack of available beds. I've been speaking to Swedish entrepreneur Martin Ratz. A life-changing event was the cause of his health tech story.
4: I was 44 years old, healthy, slim. Some would may even say that I was athletic. And I very unexpectedly suffered a heart attack.
1: And take me back to that time. How shocking was it for you to discover you had had a heart attack at 44?
4: It was surreal, a completely surreal experience. I haven't had any health issues. My vital signs were good. My blood tests were normal. So it was a complete shock.
1: The experience prompted him to find a solution to something that he experienced during recovery.
4: And one of the insights from that experience is that when you're in a hospital, you're constantly monitored. There are devices everywhere and you're being looked after. However, the minute you leave the hospital, there is no monitoring whatsoever, even though we have all this technology available to look after patients. So, for example, when I took the elevator down from the hospital ward that I was at, there were all these sensors in that elevator. But there are no sensors to monitor patients or people such as I and millions of others around the world that feel very fragile when they've left the hospital.
1: Martin spoke to us from his home in Stockholm. Here he is explaining how he thinks his platform Docla can help health services free up valuable hospital beds.
4: Docla is a company that makes it possible for patients to receive hospital-level care in the comfort of their own home. We do that because we can use new technology and monitor patients with various devices and track their vital signs in the comfort of their own home rather than them being in a hospital.
1: And you're using a combination of wearables that people would probably be familiar with. So if someone is unwell, there's certain vital signs that get monitored in the hospital. Could you just describe to me what you're trying to emulate at home that means that a patient could be continually monitored within that comfort?
4: Exactly. So there are essentially two categories of patients that we look after, either those who are in a hospital and can be discharged earlier, or patients that are out in the community, chronically ill patients, and we can reduce the risk of them being admitted or readmitted to hospital. And we use hospital level devices. So these are certified devices to track, for example, blood pressure, oxygen saturation, heart rate, respiratory rate, temperature, weight, etc. These are very basic vital signs that one would normally track in a hospital setting. And we use these devices and track those patients' vital signs remotely. So they are transferred and then they can be viewed on a dashboard by clinicians.
1: And we know that it's artificial intelligence that is underpinning a lot of how this works at scale. Could you explain that to me?
4: Yes. Well, so artificial intelligence, of course, will have a fundamental effect on how healthcare is delivered. I think we should be careful with this. It's very important to always, in our case, have a human in the loop, as we say. So there's always a human being who will check any clinical decisions before they are executed. But again, the amount of data that we can analyze quickly and personalize so that it is individual, proactive care rather than reactive chaos, AI will help us make that happen.
1: For some patients that are in a hospital setting, that does give them a sense of comfort and the ability to, you know, ring the bell and see a doctor or a nurse immediately is something that they want. What do you say to those?
4: Well, clearly, remote monitoring or hospital at home is not for every category of patients. Absolutely not, right? But a very conservative estimate suggests that between 25 and 30% of patients who are currently in hospital do not belong there. They can easily be discharged and looked after at home. Whereas in fact, the level, the intensity of monitoring can often be higher than in hospital because you don't have all these waiting times. You have alert mechanisms that can be far more sophisticated than in a hospital setting.
1: And what evidence do you have that Docla is working in the places that you have rolled it out?
4: Well, so we have at least three sources of evidence. Number one, and most importantly, patients love it. 99% of our patients rate our service as good or excellent. So they really love it. They send flowers, chocolates, cards to us. And secondly, clinicians love the service because it enables them to focus on patients that they really need to look after in hospital rather than others. And thirdly, taxpayers love it because we reduce the cost of care because it's far cheaper to look after patients at home than it is in hospital.
1: Thanks to Martin Ratz, the founder of Docla. We're going across to South Asia now, and another entrepreneur, Suha Lalani, whose personal experience prompted her to use the power of tech and AI for better health outcomes.
3: I come from a fairly privileged background in Pakistan, and when I was doing my undergrad in Canada studying biomedical sciences and majoring in cancer biology, this reality hit home because someone very close to me was diagnosed with breast cancer, and it was a late stage diagnosis. So I realized that if someone so privileged can actually have late stage diagnosis, what about the women that are not as privileged? How intense this problem is, and surprisingly enough, there is no solution in Pakistan.
1: And how's your family member doing now?
3: Unfortunately, they passed away within 16 months of their diagnosis.
1: I'm sorry to hear that. I guess that just brings it really into sharp focus then.
3: Of course, yes. And when that happened, I was mortified, and so was my family, that, you know, we're so privileged. We know about the nuances of breast cancer. We know about, you know, the importance of getting regular mammograms once you hit a certain age, or getting clinical exams as soon as you start feeling there's something wrong. But my family member completely ignored it because they were scared. So I can only imagine the nuances that prevail in communities that are not even aware of breast cancer or the symptoms or self-exam techniques, or even if they are, the taboos and stigmas that prevent them from seeking care.
1: Suha is 26 now and studying for a master's in public health at Harvard University. She has also created an app called Pink Detect, and I asked her to explain how the app works.
3: Pink Detect app essentially provides a range of tools, number one being an AI-powered risk assessment engine. So as soon as the women download the app, they're prompted to take a questionnaire which analyzes their health data. It asks some very basic questions like, the first time you got your period, your height, your weight, any family history, and so on and so forth. And then our algorithm essentially analyzes the user's risk of developing breast cancer in their lifetime and categorizes them into one of the three categories: low risk, moderate risk, or high risk of developing breast cancer in their lifetime. And then within the app, there is a range of tools that you can kind of navigate. So there is one self-exam simulation that helps women take self-exams in real time. And then there's also a journaling feature that ensures that women are able to log their findings within the app. And this journaling feature remains as, you know, a record when women go to doctors to show them that this is what we saw during our, you know, self-exam.
1: Going back to the initial questionnaire, if you like, I mean, is it enough information to determine low, moderate, high risk? Presumably you're going into things like family history of breast cancer.
3: Yes, yes. So we actually developed this risk assessment engine with the help of a Gale model. Gale model is a very reputable model that is used to predict breast cancer risk in a woman's lifetime. So, but we realized that Gale model was not very nuanced when it came to women of color. So much so that it was quite inaccurate for women in Pakistan, for immigrant communities in the US. So we basically modified the Gale model so as to, you know, align it with the demographic of Pakistani women. However, we're now on the next stage of modifying our risk assessment engine even more by adding large language models and even adding more data to ensure that is even more accurate in predicting risk levels.
1: And what results have you had so far with women that have used the app?
3: Yeah, so it makes me really proud to share that Pakistan Journal of Health actually published a study that was conducted independently by seven clinics in collaboration with Institute of Public Health Lahore, where they used Ping Detect app to see how beneficial it is to detect breast cancers early. And so far, Ping Detect app has diagnosed over 6,000 tumors, malignant and benign both. And we've seen an improvement of 36% in referral rates, as well as 17% improvement in early detection rates. So a lot of the cases that were initially being diagnosed at stage 4 and stage 3 were now being diagnosed at stage 1 and stage 2 because of the use of Ping Detect app.
1: Thanks to Suha Lalani, the founder of Ping Detect. That's it for another episode of Tech Life, covering my personal favourite topic, health tech. And I think it's safe to say that from sleep to recovery to prevention, these stories aren't just about innovation, but about what happens when technology is shaped by real lived experience. And as ever, we'd love to hear from you. What role does tech play in your own health? Has it helped or maybe sometimes made things worse? Email us techlife@bbc.co.uk, or you can find us on WhatsApp. We're on +44 330 1230 320. Today's Tech Life was produced by Tom Quinn and Imran Rahman Jones and presented by me, Shona McCallum.

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2: From CBC News, the world this hour, I'm Neil Herland. Canada's next Governor General will be one of this country's most celebrated legal minds. The Prime Minister has announced Louise Arbour will assume the role after Mary Simon retires next month. Ashley Burke reports.
3: An appointment approved by the King. Louise Arbour, one of Canada's most high-profile jurists, selected to hold one of the country's highest offices.
4: I will strive to serve with honor, dedication, and integrity.
3: The former Supreme Court Justice will be the next Governor General.
5: Louise Arbour will represent the best of Canada.
4: In the spirit of flexibility.
3: Arbour is known for her extensive legal career. She's prosecuted leaders for war crimes in Rwanda and former Yugoslavia, including Slobodan Milosevic. In the 90s, she investigated the mistreatment of female inmates in prisons in Canada. And in recent years, she led a review into the very military she will now become the commander-in-chief of. Some conservatives took aim at her in the past when she helped create an international cooperation agreement on global migration. They viewed it as a possible threat to Canada's sovereignty. Ashley Burke, CBC News, Ottawa.
2: U.S. President Donald Trump says he has paused the American effort to guide stranded vessels out of the Strait of Hormuz in order to finalize a deal with Iran. Trump announced the decision in a social media post, saying he was pausing it for a short period to allow space for U.S. efforts to finalize a settlement with Iran. Trump in the post said he was making the move based on the request of Pakistan and other countries. He added the U.S. blockade of Iran's ports would remain in place. And overseas financial markets are soaring amid hopes for progress in ending the U.S.-Iran war, with stock markets rising in South Korea, Hong Kong, and Australia. Russian telecom companies and banks have warned residents to prepare for widespread mobile internet outages. It comes as the country is preparing to host its annual Victory Day parade in Moscow this weekend. The parade, which marks the defeat of Nazi Germany, is significantly scaled back this year. Briar Stewart reports.
6: Along the Moskva River, soldiers march in formation, practice for the Victory Day parade on May 9th. Leading up to it, residents have been warned about mobile internet outages. On Tuesday, people were unable to access websites and in many cases, text messages wouldn't send for hours. Over the past month, there have been several outages in the capital.
7: The situation is a bit ridiculous.
6: Artem is a teacher from the Moscow area and only wanted to be identified by his first name. He says he doesn't buy the Kremlin's line that all of these outages have to do with security.
7: It causes mistrust.
6: Russian President Vladimir Putin has acknowledged people's frustration over the outages, but insisted last month that they were justified and necessary to try and deter attacks. Briar Stewart, CBC News, London.
2: In the National Hockey League, the Montreal Canadiens begin their second-round playoff series Wednesday night against the Buffalo Sabres. The Habs are the only Canadian team left in the playoffs, but the Toronto Maple Leafs are looking ahead to next season.
8: It comes down to one bouncing ball. Who gets the first pick of the draft?
9: Draw. 12.
8: The Toronto Maple Leafs have won the NHL draft lottery, and Matt Sundin is smiling ear to ear.
2: The Toronto Maple Leafs will pick number one at the entry draft in Buffalo in late June. And finally, a major leadership change at the Vancouver Canucks. Jim Rutherford revealed he'll step down from his role as the team's president of hockey operations after the NHL draft. And that is your World This Hour. For CBC News, I'm Neil Herland.
0: You're listening to CBC Radio 1. I'm Saroja Coelho. Now from the BBC, it's Heart and Soul. Personal approaches to spirituality gathered from around the world.
9: The suburb is on one side of the M1. Kind of like the main motorway that takes you from Johannesburg to Pretoria.
10: It's a Monday morning in Johannesburg, South Africa. I'm with Jane Codrington, and we're heading to a place where a church founded by Jane meets a couple of times a month.
9: So we're heading into a school called Bella Vista School, which is a primary school, a remedial primary school.
10: Jane was a Methodist pastor for years until she walked away from institutional religion to build her own church from scratch. She called it We Are Church. She says it's a community for those who haven't always felt at home in traditional church.
9: We're a group of Christ followers.

0: more about awakening and becoming, that sense of coming out and saying, this is who I am and this is what I stand for, and everybody else can just get over themselves. I am no longer going to stand for this. There was a sense of that, and it was liberating.
1: A big part of We Are Church's ethos is the embrace of people from the LGBTQI plus community. It's a stance that has cost Jane family and friends. So Jane, so some of your family don't speak to you anymore because of your decision to leave the institutional church. How has that affected you?
0: It's been devastating. It's meant that my children lost out on relationships that they could have benefited from. It's meant that I've lost out on relationships. My husband has. It's devastating. And it's also made me wonder if I could have done more and whether I have been a hypocrite because I have said that I stand for love and I have, in inverted commas, given up. But I sadly have had to draw a line in the sand for my mental health, really, because the constant rejection and judgment has essentially been too much for me to bear. It is a sadness. It's a deep sadness. We've had family members tell us that we are, as in Graham and I, leading people to hell. We've been accused of being apostate. We've been accused of harboring sin and abuse, and yeah, we've been accused of all sorts of things. And in the very early days, when we began the journey of questioning the scriptures and just interrogating some of what we were reading, I was in my early 30s and I had three small children, and I had somebody say to me, why is your husband so intent on proving that being gay is okay? Is he gay himself? And I remember thinking, why would you even go there? Like, why?
1: Jane's husband, Graham, has lived this story with her. The hurt, the accusations, and the determination not to give up on faith altogether.
2: For me, the remarkable thing about the people who are now in our faith community is that, as, to be honest, as beaten up as many of them are by the church, whether it's beaten up because of their sexuality or beaten up because of the sexuality of their children, even weirder, beaten up because life has beaten them up. And the church often spits out those people, beaten up because of things they've done in their marriage or things done to them, or beaten up because they were asking the questions you're not allowed to ask at church about God and the Bible and other things. And I think for me, the most amazing, like, humbling thing is these people, including myself, we still love Jesus. And so we weren't prepared to give up on our love of what Jesus and his model and who we believe him to be, of what that gives to us in our lives. For me, I never lost my faith. I just found deeper depths. As Jane's husband, obviously I'm going to say this, but she's the most remarkable woman, and it's a real privilege to be her life partner and watch her express so much of who I know her to be as a human being, but to allow that to emerge into a community where she really has just become everybody's mother and big sister.
3: Guys, no, you come. I think, why don't we take the stuff outside and just actually use that space, right? Otherwise it's sort of... Yeah, and then if somebody wants to open up this and this, we can work out what we need in terms of groceries.
4: Yeah, I can do that.
1: In Jane's world, even a garage becomes a place.

0: grace of ministry, but it also tells you something about how far she has moved from the institution she once belonged to.
1: I've basically been given by somebody who's moving overseas a few bags of clothes, and I've got some people from the church with me, and we're just going to go through them and see if we can find some good things that we can give away. These are some of our pride posters from last year. These are some of the posters that we stood on the side of the pride parade holding. This one says, "You are so loved. We believe all people are made in God's image. God doesn't make mistakes. Our faith teaches us that love is a gift from God, and we stand with you. We love you. We embrace the LGBTQI community." So the idea with these is that if people are walking on the parade and they see these, and the idea of being queer and Christian resonates with them, they can stop and talk to us.
0: And was that quite a moment for you when you went to Pride in Johannesburg representing the church? How was that?
1: So Graham and I wore t-shirts that said "Free Mom Hugs and Free Dad Hugs." And it was very emotional. People could see us from about 50 meters away and actually approached us crying. And interestingly, Graham got a lot more hugs than I did. More men and more boys were looking for dad hugs than men and women were looking for mom hugs, which I think speaks volumes.
0: From spending the day with you, I know that obviously social activism and social justice is really important to you. Is that what drives you?
1: Yeah, I think it is, absolutely. We've got to leave the world in a better place than how we found it.
0: Where's this coming from, this overwhelming sense of needing to support people from the LGBTQ plus community?
1: I think it's a justice issue, John. It's a justice issue. It's an issue of who is being left out and who is being excluded. And I can't help but see in the scriptures the verses and the way Jesus engages with, first of all, women. LGBTQ people in this time fall into the space of being marginalized in many, many spaces, especially in South Africa and especially in Africa. Many parts of Africa they criminalize being gay, and people are beaten and put in jail. In my mind, this is a justice issue. There's actually no, and advocating for this, it's the only thing to do because it's a justice issue.
0: Inside the house, I meet Vincent, a graphic designer who has fled Uganda after being arrested for activism.
2: As a graphics designer, I used to advocate for queer persons via my designs as I was doing posters and all that stuff. So it came to a notice that I was advocating for LGBTQ, whereby you...
1: And thank you that we can share a meal together. And we pray that you bless to our health in Jesus' name. Amen.
3: Amen.
0: Over lunch, I asked Jane when faith first became part of her life.
1: It was during my teens. Maybe 15, 14, 15. And I don't know if I could even have said it was specific, but there was a sense of enjoying Bible teaching and seeing a comfort in it and an ability in it from then. But I don't know if I could be more specific than that.
0: So you mentioned hypocrisy earlier. So you described the institutional church as full of hypocrisy, if you like. I wonder if you can share what you experienced.
1: Well, I suppose one of the things

0: for example, would be around people's reaction to couples getting divorced. Then, for example, those two individuals who'd maybe been the victims, in inverted commas, of the fallout from that, would then pass on that same level of ungracious behavior to maybe a gay person who walked through the door, or a homeless person who walked through the door, or somebody who didn't quite match up. So the sense in which somebody had experienced rejection but couldn't then see that they were doing the exact same thing to the next person. And I saw it within our family as well. It just didn't make any sense to me. You would think that somebody who'd experienced such shameful treatment by others would then extend grace because they knew how it felt, and yet couldn't. I just don't understand that. And then to be critical of something that one just has absolutely no idea about is also just, again, beyond me. So yeah, that type of hypocrisy.
1: Hello.
2: Hello.
1: How are you?
3: Fine, how are you?
1: Good. Hello,
4: hi.
1: John.
4: Nice.
1: Sorry, Nicola.
4: Nice to meet you, Nicola.
5: Hi. That's Nicola Morrison with her husband, Christopher. She had been training for ministry in a Presbyterian church until she was dismissed after challenging its structures. They've been part of We Are Church since 2022.
2: I joined We Are Church with Christopher, my husband, a few years ago, and came from a Presbyterian background, and I was training to go into ministry, and then I left that not in a nice way after sort of seeing that structures and the way the organization functioned wasn't very equal. It was easy for me to leave the church because I was essentially fired for standing up against certain things.
6: Coming from where we came from, we were under the impression that we were already inclusive, but you don't see that till you get perspective. It's been a wonderful experience of just human beings all being who they should be.
5: Listening to Nicola and Chris, it's clear how much of this community is shaped by Jane. So I ask her directly about the theology behind it. How do you reconcile biblical texts that are traditionally interpreted as condemning LGBTQ plus relationships with your theology of inclusion?
0: The biblical texts have been badly translated. The scriptures that are generally referenced are referring in many places to violent power dynamic relationships, abusive relationships, and relationships that would mimic pedophilia. They are not referencing loving same-sex relationships. The Sodom and Gomorrah passage, for just as an example, is just that was never ever about homosexuality. That was about hospitality and rape. Where we get the word sodomite is just bizarre. I mean, that's just an absolute crazy, crazy thought. And I think what I've wrestled with more than anything is how, not the scriptures per se, but how the theology around those scriptures was essentially fed to us as the truth. And it was essentially based on a bad translation. And that's made me angry, actually. A whole generation and a whole culture has been shifted, changed, and marginalized, essentially, because of a group of white, straight, patriarchal people choosing a translation that suited them. That that has been a wrestle for me more than the actual scriptures, if you

0: So if you're wrong about this, what do you think God would say to you?
1: Well, if I'm wrong, then I've loved and given grace to far too many people. I'm not really sure what to do with that.
0: Do you ever doubt your interpretation?
1: Doubt, yes. But I'm also fine with that. So I guess as I've grown older and read more, I'm more and more aware that I am probably a Christian agnostic. I may not know all the truth or even half the truth. I just would rather err on the side of being more loving, more inclusive, and more available, and more loving, I guess. It's as simple as that, than being more excluding and more judgmental and more dogmatic. And I would rather be wrapped over the knuckles for being too loving and too including than being not loving enough and not inclusive enough.
0: What gives you confidence that you're not betraying your faith?
1: I guess a deep sense of peace, and a deep sense that I am loved, and a deep sense of who I am. Yeah. And a deep sense of assurance. I'm quite relaxed with the mystery. Quite relaxed.
0: But for Jane, these questions about exclusion and care are not abstract. They are deeply personal.
2: So Jane, you have experienced personal loss recently in the family, yeah?
1: Yeah. Yeah. We lost our youngest daughter 3 months ago. She passed away after a long illness, and I was her primary caregiver. That was a big part of my identity, I guess. Her life was filled with struggle. She was autistic, and she was adopted from parents who were HIV positive. So her life began with us, with me as her advocate, right from the word go. So loving and caring for someone on the margins has been a role that I've fulfilled for a long time in many different ways.
0: And what did Rebecca think about the church that you created and the drive for social justice?
1: Rebecca loved going to church. I think her presence was instrumental in teaching many of the people at We Are Church about neurodiversity, really. She forced everybody by her presence to embrace noise, the unexpected. She forced people to be okay with interruptions, with the candle at the front being blown out because she fancied blowing out the candle at the front. I think she would be proud of how we are continuing. I think she'd be good.
0: I just can't begin to imagine how you guys are coping.
1: It is day to day. But again, I think part of a faith community that's authentic is that they're doing it with us. And the grief and the crying and the sadness is not hidden. And for me, that's part of how We Are Church shows up. It's doing what it just does, how it naturally is and how it naturally works.
0: I asked Jane one final question. When you look back at your life one day, what do you hope this chapter says about you?
1: I hope that there are just people out in the world who are in healthy, whole relationships, jobs, spaces, who are on the journey of faith, navigating this world, feeling like they belong feeling safe and seen. Because there was a space at a school where they were able to finally understand who they were and how much God loved them. And that space was made possible by a few individuals who rallied together and made some good coffee and unpacked the scriptures as best as they knew how.
3: By the end of the day, I realized We Are Church is not really about buildings or doctrine or even disagreement. It's about what happens when people stop asking who belongs and start asking who has been left out. And in many ways, I'm left with the sense that this is a church without walls. You've been listening to Heart and Soul on the BBC World Service. This programme was presented and produced by me, John Offord, with executive producer Rajiv Gupta.
4: 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Up next, from New Zealand, it's Our Changing World.
5: Hello. Hi. Gosh, which one's mum and which one's a chick? Yes, dear. Hello.
6: Kia ora. Nō mai haramaiki te ao hurahanga. Kōklak and kāran tēnei. Deirdre Virko is lifting a kākāpō chick out of a nest on Whenua Ho, Codfish Island, which lies just off Rakiura and is one of three kākāpō breeding islands. Deirdre is the Department of Conservation's Kākāpō and Takahe Recovery Program Operations Manager. This is one of 93 new chicks. 2026 has been the biggest breeding season for this green, nocturnal, flightless parrot since the recovery program began in 1995, when there were just 51 birds left. The goal then was clear and urgent. Do whatever possible to grow kākāpō numbers and save them from extinction. That meant intensive monitoring and management. And it has worked. Today, there are 234 adult kākāpō. By the time these new chicks become juveniles and get counted, it's hoped that the population tops over 300. And so, the goal is changing. Kākāpō are not out of the woods yet. But with growing numbers, the aim is to move to a future where management is more hands-off, where kākāpō can live truly wild. But they currently face three big challenges: low fertility rates, disease, and lack of habitat. Over the next 2 weeks on Our Changing World, we'll be diving into what kākāpō conservation looks like today, what the future could be, and the decisions to be made on the path to get there.
5: We are standing just outside Aranga's nest, and our mission today is to get the chick from Aranga's nest out, and we're going to give it a microchip and take some blood samples.
6: Aranga's nest is inside the hollow of a big old tree, where you might imagine fairies or mystical woodland creatures to be living. Her entrance is small and narrow. For easier access, rangers have cut a hole in the side and replaced it with a circular plastic door. Aranga is a foster mum to the chicken here. This is a management strategy where fertile eggs and newly hatched chicks are moved between mums to spread out the load and give each bird the best chance of successfully raising a chick. Aranga's three eggs were all infertile, so she's been given another mum's chick to raise. First step is a quick check of this chick.
5: Maybe a quarter crop full, quarter to half.
6: This is Lydia Udstrom, the veterinary advisor for the Kākāpō and Takahe recovery team. He's one of the older chicks on the island, already sporting quite a few of his bright green and black juvenile feathers. And he's got the pleasant, sweet, musky smell these parrots are known for.
5: Yeah, if you lift the wings up, you can see there's actually still a lot of grey down under there, so...
7: You can feel that the feathers are starting to come through and under that greydown. In about 50 days, he'll be just starting to go have a look outside the nest at night. You might follow Mum out a little bit and start to see the big wide world. And kind of any time from 65 to 75 days, they'll actually start to be out during the day and roosting outside the nest. Just kind of we consider them fledged. And that first time we find them outside the nest during the day, roosting in the open, or hopefully tucked in a nice little roost spot somewhere.
8: Oh, you've already got your kakapo smell.
7: Yeah. But no, so we're just going to position him for his microchip. So this just gets inserted under the skin on his neck, a little bit of patch that has no feathers. And the whole purpose of that is that will be able to identify him. So if his transmitter was ever to come off, then we'd be able to identify him by that number.
8: And all chicks are going to get a microchip?
7: This season, all chicks will get a microchip. So it's the same as your cat or dog would get, just a 12-digit number. We cheat a little bit, so we make sure the last three numbers are different for every kakapo. So you can do a quick scan and just look at those last three numbers and know who it is from that. But yeah, so it's a bit like a puppy or a kitten. It's a bit of a big needle, but hopefully it's a once-in-their-life thing. It's very quick. We just have to hold them really gently but firmly so they can't wriggle while that's being done. And then you'll, get them back in with his mum.
9: It's quickly inserted, and then Lydia glues the small hole in the skin shut. The transmitters that Lydia mentions are currently on every living kakapo to keep track of them. And when the chicks get a bit older, they'll get theirs too. But this chick isn't free to go just yet.
7: Yes, there's one more job. So the other thing we're going to do while here is take a little blood sample. And this will have two purposes. So we can do genome sequencing, to confirm who his dad is, so we know mum from who laid the egg, but he's actually pretty special that his mum mated naturally, but we also did artificial insemination. We artificially inseminated her with sperms from Stumpy and a young boy called Milford. So there's kind of three possible dads, and we need to do the right, which one is it? Which is really important for our decisions kind of down the road as to who he best matches with.
9: Blood's collected from a vein in its leg. The chick is carefully popped back into the nest, where Mum Aranga is happy to see him back. We head out, taking one of the steep muddy trails down into the valley that leads back to the hut. The forest is like nothing I've seen before. There are tall rimu, hundreds of years old, and gnarly rata with branches wrapping around each other to form weird and wonderful shapes. Plus miro, totara, punga, lancewood, a variety of coprasmas, and many more species too, with saplings of all kinds filling out the understory. A dizzying array of mosses and ferns coat the gullies and drape along old tree logs. Little bright blue, grey and orange mushrooms pop up at the edge of the trail. And occasionally, you can come across large flocks of native birds of several different species just hanging out and feeding together. As Deirdre explains, the island has been predator-free for a while now.
5: There were possums, wicker and kiori, the Polynesian rats here. So those are three species that have been removed from the island, and the kiori was the last to be removed in 1998. So everything you see around you is has been predator-free since that time, and it's absolutely lush. It is thick, the undergrowth, it's hard to move through. It is absolutely full of different textures and colours. It's just the way it should be.
8: And kakapo are obviously the stars of the show for this episode at least, but we've both turned around because a kurumako has just alighted on a tree beside us. Who else are inhabitants here?
5: Well, last night we saw a few hoiho, which was a real kind of cool thing to see, just standing in the middle of the forest. So yellow-eyed penguins. There are three species of penguins here, the huihu, yellow-eyed, plus the little blues, and the Fiordland crested. And then the forest is full of forest birds, kaka, kiriru, korimako, tui. We have snipe and fern birds and all sorts of fantastic treasures.
8: Yeah, the kakariki have been making themselves known today.
5: Oh yeah, how did I not mention kakariki? They're everywhere at the moment.
8: And the Kakapo Recovery Programme started in 1995, and you actually volunteered here not long after that.
5: Yeah, 1997, in the middle of winter, was the first time I paid a visit, and I was a feed-out volunteer at that time. And there were kiori on the island then, and so part of our job as feed-out volunteers was to check some rat traps around the food stations. So things have changed a lot since then.
8: And, I mean, how does it feel to return to Whenuaho in the last couple of years as operations manager?
5: I always feel so privileged to return here. It is an absolute blessing. I've spent quite a bit of my time here, so in a way this is a place where I feel most at home. Over the years I look back on my life, I've spent a lot of the really good ones here, and yeah, it's got such a rich history, the cultural connection with Ngaitahu, the conservation history. It just, yeah, you just feel blessed when you step foot here.
8: I said last couple of years, but it's actually nearing on 2 decades at the helm for Deirdre. After another volunteer stint in 2002, she joined the team as a ranger that same year. She worked her way up and then in 2008 became program manager for Kakapo Recovery. In 2013, the Kakapo and Hake programs were combined and Deirdre became operations manager for both. Kakapo don't breed every year. It's every 2 or 4, tied to the rimu tree fruiting, or mast, which means that when it comes around, it's a hectic time, and Deirdre's been on this roller coaster before. In the 2014 breeding season, just 6 chicks fledged. In 2019, with the help of double clutching, which prompts mums to lay even more eggs than usual, they achieved the current record of 73 chicks. Though a fungal pneumonia infection that season took out 7 chicks and 2 adults. The tally on the day this episode was recorded is 93 chicks alive from the current breeding season. A new record.
5: I'm so thrilled to date, but I feel like I haven't really stopped to allow myself to take stock of it yet. I've been in seasons before where we've got to this point and it's feeling fantastic, and then, you know, we've had a disease outbreak or a few deaths in a row, and so I carry a little bit of tension around what could happen still. But if I can put that aside for a second and think about it, we've had such a fantastic season so far. When I started with the program, we had 86 birds full stop. So I keep having to put that into perspective and just try and let go of that tension of what could happen and just be really stoked with where we're at. So yeah, it's good.
8: This is Deirdre's last week in the field for this breeding season. While others will be out here still, she'll be in the office, mind firmly fixed on the future and what the plan will be for this new, hopefully numerous, batch of juveniles. The rain is beginning to fall, so we head back to the hut next to Cedars Bay. Here, threatened Whenuaho diving petrels nest in the dunes, and sea lions are often found playing on the beach. And during Kakapo breeding seasons, it becomes a busy place with humans too. Rangers, program staff, vets, plus feed-out volunteers who make sure the Kakapo are fed, and a volunteer cook who makes sure the humans are fed. The hut is big and cozy, with a wood burner in the center of the kitchen-cum-living area, an office off one side with details of every Kakapo on the island up on the wall, and a narrow, well-stocked equipment room off the other. The week I'm there, the work of the Kakapo recovery team involves ongoing chick checks, plus microchipping and taking blood samples from those chicks that are old enough. As Lydia explained, the blood samples will be used to get a genome sequence and figure out who the dad is for those they're not sure about. But a tiny drop is also put on some filter paper. This blood spot will be used to verify a new test they're trying this year, which rapidly determines the sex of chicks right after they're born.
10: historically what's happened is that to get sexed-up chicks, we've had to wait until they're a few weeks old, get blood samples, send them away to a lab, wait for the results, and it normally takes on the order of months to be able to get results.
6: This is Dr. Andrew Digby, the science advisor for the Kakapo and Takahe Recovery Program. His role is to identify conservation problems for these birds and ask, how could science help solve these? And getting a quick answer on what sex a chick is was one such puzzle.
10: How we manage the chicks, what we do with them on the island, depends on which sex they are. So we actually want the results as soon as possible. And with this method, we can actually sex them on the day that they're hatched.
6: It seems weird that these little fluffball chicks would be managed differently depending on if they are male or female. We'll get to that in a bit. How the test works is that a bill swab of the new baby chick is used as a source of DNA. And then a PCR test using a small machine in the side room in the hut will spit out the answer of whether the chick is male or female. Andrew explains how it came about.
10: When we had a disease outbreak in 2019 of aspergillosis, the fungal pneumonia, we were approached by a company called DNature, who a genetic primary industries testing company. They helped us with our aspergillosis work at the time, and we've kept a relationship with them. And then this question of can we sex chicks came up, and we discussed it and kind of worked through this method, and they developed an assay for us, which is what they do, very much with a field-based focus. So this is trying to make it as simple as possible for our team to be able to use in a busy breeding season in a crowded hut. Can we do this in the field? And that's what we've been able to do.
6: All the chicks born this year have been sexed using this method. Andrew is talking vet Lydia through it, showing her how to prepare the samples. They're using blood samples taken from the chicks and a known adult female to verify the swab test results.
7: What number control is this then?
10: Yeah, and it goes in number 13. So this one is a known female. So. Oh, and then we just do the software-y bit. So it's connecting to the machine. We're just verifying. And we hit that. So what it will be doing over the next 40 minutes is going through about 40 cycles of heating and cooling, and we will start to see results appear on the screen as it does so, and round about in about half an hour's time we should start to hopefully see some of these samples amplifying. So we'll come back in about half an hour and see what we get.
6: The results come back as expected. The swab test is working well. And it's not an esoteric question, Andrew explains, but an important one because of what they've learned along the way about how to manage kakapo.
10: Recently, we've found that the males tend to have lower fertility if they've been hand-raised. So we try and avoid to hand-raise male chicks where possible. So when, sometimes we might have to pull chicks in to be hand-raised, and it matters then whether they're male or female. So knowing that as soon as possible really makes a difference.
6: For Andrew, this was one of the most surprising things they've learned from reviewing all the data across the years of the program.
10: We know there's an effect with males. There may well be an effect with females. We've always suspected that because, for example, birds like Sirocco, who is heavily imprinted on humans, is very poor at mating, just doesn't mate properly, he doesn't function properly. But it seems like it happens with all male kakapo, where they're hand-reared for some reason in that nest when they're with chicks or with their mother, they learn something which enables them to mate effectively later in life. And that's kind of mind-blowing to me. Like, they might only be a week or 2 week period when they're taken away from that nest environment, and that's something that they need for the rest of their life to be productive. And we just had no idea that was the case. And we've been able to draw on our quite big data set of kakapo over time, and that's something that we're only able to find out by looking at a lot of data for all of the different breeding seasons all at once.
6: There's another reason to learn the sex of a chick early on, and this is so they can keep an eye on them as they grow. Getting the chick weight is a standard part of their regular chick checks at nests, which is then radioed back to base for it to be checked on the appropriate curve.
10: The males and females have different growth curves and in terms of weight, and the weight curve is actually one of the main indicators that we have of how a chick is doing, what its health is like. And so knowing whether it's male or female, knowing which mean weight curve it should be tracking on is really important, especially when they're around about 2 to 3 weeks old, when they start to diverge quite a lot between the males and the females.
6: If the chick looks fine on the weight curve, then they're left alone.
9: If it's tracking a bit low, then they consider an intervention. The test also works for Takahe chicks, and Andrew is hopeful they can work with the company to develop rapid checks for diseases too. As for the genome work, well, and this is not standard in conservation. There are genome sequences for every kakapo alive, for some dead kakapo, and they plan to get sequences for every new chick from this season too.
10: We manage kakapo individually, so having that individual genome information can be really important. And we're using this for a bunch of research purposes at present. So primarily it's, what are the problems we've got with kakapo? Do they have a genetic basis? So things like disease and infertility are big focuses for us at the moment. There's also other spin-offs as well. So for example, a group at Otago have been able to derive some breeding values. So how a chick might grow actually seems to be related to its genetics as well. So we can potentially use that sort of information to predict how an individual chick should grow based on its genome, not just on whether it's a male or female and how old it is, but who its parents are as well. So it's very early days with some of this genetic information, but there's a huge potential for how we might be able to use it to help the conservation of kakapo.
8: So early days in terms of that disease and infertility questions, because it's difficult to tease out?
10: It's very difficult. So we're collecting information all the time, we're collecting data, and it's, if there's a, for example, if there's an infertility issue and it's related to genetics, it's likely to be just not one or two genes that are affected. It's likely to be polygenic. It's likely to affect lots and lots of genes. So trying to untangle that is the work of the geneticists, the researchers that we're working with, who are trying to understand some of this.
8: Disease and infertility you mentioned there, those are two out of three of the big challenges for kakapo. How do you hope that science will be able to help with those two aspects?
10: I think with the infertility, we're hoping to be able to understand a little bit more about why we see things like lots of early embryo death, for example. Is that a relationship between the parents, for example? Can we do anything from a management point of view to make sure that certain pairings of birds don't happen? Now, kakapo don't pair up and they mate with whoever they like, but we can influence that a little bit by which kakapo we put on which islands, for example. So we can maybe have some management impact there. And for the disease, there's lots of diseases that are always a worry for us. Aspergillosis is a big current worry, but we've got highly pathogenic avian influenza just knocking on the door that will come to New Zealand soon. So that's a massive worry for us as well. So yeah, we're always concerned about disease. And when you've got any endangered species, there's always the potential that a disease could wipe out half your population in just in a few months sort of thing. So yeah, there's always in our minds. And yeah, there's something that we're hoping that some of the genomic information can help us with.
9: There's been a vaccine developed and tested in kakapo against highly pathogenic avian influenza, and it seemed to give some protection, says Andrew. Talking about the future of kakapo, operations manager Deirdre Virkel also points to their low fertility rate as one of the big issues.
5: It's around 50%. There's a whole lot of eggs go to waste, basically, and the population growth could be much stronger if we could tweak that, even 20 or 30%.
9: This is why there are so many foster kakapo mums on the breeding islands, because they don't seem to mind rearing a different chick. And if chicks weren't swapped around by the team, then some mums would be struggling trying to raise up to four chicks, while others would have none. Genetics might have some answers for the fertility problem, but behavioural things could also be key. Like the hand-rearing of males that Andrew mentioned, which they suspect disrupts some important early learning. Plus, they also have data around something called mate guarding that females might do.
5: So if there are more females around, if the density of females is higher, potentially they mate more frequently. Maybe they're guarding their favourite mate from other females, and so they'll go back and mate several times. We know that if a female mates two or three times, her clutch fertility would be higher than if she just mates the once and then goes back to nest. So, you know, there may be things that we learn as we continue that we can tweak to help support fertility.
9: So disease and fertility are two out of the three big challenges the kakapo will face. And they are big ones. But so is the third, habitat. Research of fossil records shows that kakapo were once widespread across New Zealand, possibly the fourth most common bird. However, they are particularly vulnerable to predation.
5: adults there on the ground, they're flightless, they smell beautiful, so they really attract those predators, any predators that use the sense of smell, dogs, stoats, etc. But I think when they nest, that's when you really see how their vulnerability hits them. So the mum sets up her nest and she basically leaves those eggs or chicks in the nest alone for many hours at a time while she's out foraging for Rimu. And that's a really vulnerable time for those eggs and chicks, but it's also a vulnerable time for that female. Particularly, she's building up a lot of scent around that nest site. So I think the females just get hammered pretty quickly when they start breeding.
6: But with the last three breeding seasons being quite big, the predator-free islands kakapo currently breed on, Whenua Hou and two islands in Fiordland, Te Kākahu and Pukenui, are getting chaka. So where will the kakapo go?
5: We may well be looking at a population of officially 300 birds by the end of this year, if we can get all of these chicks through to 150 days and beyond. It doesn't feel that long ago that we had broken through the 100 barrier, so the prospect of 300 just fills me with so much hope. But it does bring us a whole new set of challenges. How do we keep growing that population? We can't really walk away right now. You know, our vision is one where people are ringing the council to complain about kākapo because they're too noisy in their backyard. You know, so how do we get there? There are many paths that we could take, and I think we're going to have to explore several different ones. So, yeah, it's quite an exciting time, and each of those pathways is going to take resourcing, time, and research to answer a whole lot of questions. How do we protect kākapo on nests if there are stoats around? How far will kākapo go if they're not constrained to an island? And how do we make predator control tools safe for kākapo? But I think probably one of the biggest challenges is how do we monitor them? Like at the moment, every single bird wears a transmitter. We can't keep doing that. So how do we actually know how well we're going?
6: Next week on Our Changing Worlds, some of those pathways for finding more kākapo habitat, how the birds are monitored today and how they might be monitored in the future, and the surprising discoveries being made now that there are enough kākapo alive to make them.
10: Kākapo have always been thought to be a very solitary species, but we're seeing kākapo hanging out together.
6: Thanks to Deirdre Virko, Lydia Udstrom and Dr. Andrew Digby from the Department of Conservation's Kākapo and Takahe Recovery Programme. This episode was produced by me, Claire Kincannon. Script editing was by Liz Garten and sound engineering was by Mark Chesterman. Te ngā koe e whakarongo mai. Thanks so much for listening. I'm Claire Kincannon. Have a great week. Kia pai, te wiki.

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3: When there's a dog in need, Brady Oliveira and Alex Blumberg are hitting the ground running. Catch the new series, Must Love Dogs, a heartwarming show about a dog-loving couple and Brady's life as a running back for the Winnipeg Blue Bombers and a CFL All-Star. 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
1: From CBC News, The World This Hour, I'm Neil Herland. U.S. President Donald Trump says he's putting the U.S. operation to guide stranded ships through the Strait of Hormuz on pause. Trump says he's doing it for a short period of time to see whether or not a peace deal with Iran could be finalized and signed. On Tuesday, U.S. Secretary of State Marco Rubio said the offensive stage of the Iran war is over.
2: The operation is over. Epic Fury, as the president notified Congress, we're done with that stage of it. Okay, we're now on to this project of freedom. The operation Epic Fury is concluded. We achieved the objectives of that operation. I'm not going to, you know, we're not cheering for an additional situation to occur. We would prefer the path of peace.
1: Iranian state media are describing the latest U.S. statements as a victory, suggesting that Trump is retreating. New Stats Canada data is showing some good news for the country's bottom line. A surprise trade surplus for the first time in 6 months. March saw a surplus of $1.78 billion. In an unprecedented move, the U.S. has indicted a top Mexican elected politician over alleged dealings with a major drug cartel and is requesting his extradition. Mexico is pushing back on that request. As Jorge Barrera reports, some critics say this shows Mexico applies a double standard when it comes to responding to U.S. requests for justice.
3: I would say the initial reaction of Claudia Sheinbaum is disappointing.
4: Mexico City-based author Joan Grillo has spent most of his career covering organized crime in Mexico.
3: A governor accused of working with a drug cartel that's murdering thousands of people and selling fentanyl.
4: Grillo said he was surprised to see Mexican President Claudia Sheinbaum balk at the U.S. request to extradite sitting Sinaloa governor Ruben Rocha after he was indicted for dealings with the Sinaloa cartel, one of the most powerful drug gangs in the world. Sheinbaum says her government needed to see irrefutable evidence against Rocha, who stepped down on May 1st before the extradition process started. Mexico City lawyer Marco Aviles says the burden of proof is normally much lower for extradition cases. Aviles says the Sheinbaum government is now moving the extradition goalposts to protect a political ally. Jorge Barrera, CBC News, Mexico City.
1: Across Canada, provinces are considering expanding involuntary care provisions to include those suffering from addiction. In the Northwest Territories, forced care is limited to people experiencing a mental health crisis. Devin Trudinic has reaction from Canada's North.
5: And I will bring it back to the people of the Northwest Territories, to the Indigenous leaders, to the Indigenous people, to see if this is a way that we want to go.
6: Lisa Semler is the territory's health minister. She says expanding the scope of involuntary care to include drug addiction is a sensitive subject. Byrne Richards is a community wellness manager at the Tree of Peace Friendship Center in Yellowknife. He says he supports involuntary care for people with addictions, but he stresses it can't be a blanket policy.
7: Each person is unique, and each circumstance and each day is unique as people are trying to cope with the pain of their lives.
6: Yesterday, Saskatchewan passed a law which allows for involuntary addictions treatment, something other provinces are also considering. There is no new involuntary care legislation under consideration in the NWT, but Richard says it's a conversation worth having. Devin Trudinic, CBC News, Yellowknife.
1: The Australian government confirms that 13 individuals linked to the Islamic State extremist group plan to travel home. Some Australian women traveled to Syria between 2012 and 2016 to join their husbands, who were members of the Islamic State. Chrissy Barrett is commissioner of the Australian Federal Police.
8: I will not flag how many individuals will be arrested or when they will be arrested to protect a number of our investigations. However, I will confirm these points. Some individuals will be arrested and charged.
1: And that is your World This Hour. For CBC News, I'm Neil Hurley.
9: Welcome to Ideas. I'm Nala Ayed. Some call it Ruination Day, April the 14th. The day Abraham Lincoln was shot in 1865, the day the Titanic struck an iceberg in 1912, and the day in 1935 when the noontime sun was blotted out by

0: by a towering cloud of dust that blasted and blanketed the Great Plains of the United States.
1: We looked in the north and thought it was the Blue Norther coming. Such a huge black cloud, just looked like smoke out of a train stack or something.
0: It was Black Sunday, a dust storm of seemingly biblical proportions. It was described by some as a land tsunami or a dust blizzard, the most infamous episode of the 1930s Dust Bowl that changed life in the breadbaskets of the U.S. and Canada irrevocably.
2: The dust was so thick that if you held your hand out in front of your face, accounts suggest you couldn't see your hand. And it was a 200-mile wide, 50-mile deep wall of dust traveling at between 40 and 50 miles per hour, bringing absolute devastation in its wake. And so you would have been caught in that dust storm for many hours, unable to breathe, unable to see, unable to, you know, venture outside. And the terror must have been amazing, as well as the sort of the physical disorientation.
0: The Dust Bowl, or the Dirty 30s, as it became known in Canada, has become something of a preoccupation for Ideas contributor Evan Fraser.
2: Just this idea that these dust storms came again and again. And they had

0: later, he witnessed environmental devastation unseen in the United States before as Black Sunday's windstorms whipped the American Midwest.
1: It fell across our city like a curtain of black rolled down.
2: And we lit the lamp, and it was just so dark in there that we couldn't see one another. We just choked and smothered. And my husband was out after the cows. And he stumbled up against the barbed wire fence, and he followed the fence till he come to the house, is the way he was able to get to the house. And we had to tie wet rags over our mouth, and just to keep from smothering, we dipped paws in buckets of water and tied over our mouth down in the cellar. And that one lasted so fierce for about 2 hours.
0: The blowing dust hit Oklahoma first and then moved south and southeast across the Great Plains, bringing total darkness and a deluge of dirt.
3: And the dust was so thick that you could see nothing at all. You just absolutely couldn't see through it at all. Just dark as it could possibly be. It was that way for about 14 hours. It blowed steady that way. There seemed like no let up at all. It was strong as it could be. You couldn't walk in it.
0: Drought and dust storms weren't uncommon, but the Dust Bowl was something else again, what the author Tim Egan called the worst hard time.
4: It extended from the Texas Panhandle up into the Canadian prairies. It refers to a period of drought that lasted from roughly 1930 to 1940, accompanied by very high temperatures. And this collided with existing environmental conditions on the Great Plains. My name is Pamela Riney-Kerberg. I'm Distinguished Professor of History at Iowa State University. I have written a number of books, two of them about the Dust Bowl. The Great Plains tend to have light, sandy soil. It's the windiest part of North America. You add together the drought, the high winds, the incredible baking sun, and you ended up with these enormous rolling clouds of dirt. Some days it would be, you know, horrible clouds. Other days it would be a haze in the air, but it was a huge erosion event. It's important because, you know, the Great Plains haven't changed significantly. We are always, you know, depending on the weather, waiting for the next Dust Bowl conditions to sweep over the Great Plains.
5: And even in some parts of Alberta and Saskatchewan, the droughts actually started to occur in the mid to late 20s. My name is Robert McClemon. I'm a professor of geography and environmental studies at Wilfrid Laurier University. I've been studying the Dust Bowl and particularly the human dimensions or the human impacts of the Dust Bowl for going on 20 plus years now. Precipitation year after year was below the long-term average for a good decade or so. And the long-term average is quite low to begin with out on the plains and the Canadian prairies. If you can imagine a big semicircle that stretches from the border between Alberta and Montana in the southwestern part of Alberta, going up towards Edmonton and then looping back down to just west of Winnipeg. It was just exceedingly dry. We had those dust storms that were famous in the United States.
6: Oh, yes. We've seen some real tough times through the years. In fact, back in the dirty 30s, what we called them, there was only three crops in 10 years. And it was just years like this that took the crops, wind, dust, and grasshoppers, and what have you.
5: And to be out there in a small family farm in this really harsh, arid landscape where the wind is blowing your soil away from you right before your eyes in the midst of this environmental catastrophe, watching your family go hungry, watching your livestock die, watching your crops just die in the field, it must have just been an awful experience.
4: I have an academic connection to all of this, but it's also a personal connection. One set of my grandparents lived in far southwestern Kansas during the 1930s, and I grew up on their stories of what it was like being young in the middle of all of this Dust Bowl craziness. My grandparents talked about what it was like to live with the grit. My grandmother, she told me that every morning she had to have the laundry on the line by 5 o'clock in the morning so that she would have time for it to get dry before the dirt.

0: storms came up, before the winds came up. And if the winds came up, then she was going to have to do the laundry all over again. So there was a day in, day out unpleasantness that went with living through all of this. There was no getting away from it.
1: What was it like after a storm had gone through? What was it like in terms of effect on the landscape or people's health or their livestock's health?
0: After a major storm had gone through, the problems were enormous. Blow dirt is very, very fine. It's basically like talcum powder. So there is no way to keep it out of your house. There is no way to keep it out of your car. There is no way to avoid this stuff. People were left trying to dig out for days. Now, if you're a farmer, you may discover that all of your crops in the field have been razored off at ground level by this really fine stuff being blown into the growing wheat. You could have your whole garden cut down. I've seen photographs taken in the 1930s of farmhouses and barns surrounded by what look like huge snowdrifts. And they're not snowdrifts. It's dirt. And your fences may have had dirt blown over them. What would happen is that tumbleweeds would break off. They would blow up against the fences. Then the dirt would come in back of those. And you'd end up with your fences disappearing below the dirt, which meant that your animals could walk out of the fields and end up heaven knows where. It could be very, very damaging to animals. One farmer who I interviewed about his experiences got really concerned about this really fine bull that he had who became sick and died, and he didn't know why. So he decided to do an autopsy on this animal and looked inside and discovered inches of dirt in his stomach because he'd been eating dirty feed.
2: And we had cattle, and it killed them. They was out in there. We'd cut their lungs open, and it looked just like a mud pack or something. It just really showed it was the mud.
0: Another woman I interviewed, she and her husband were desperately poor. And they thought, okay, you know, we'll try and feed ourselves. So they'd gotten a bunch of chicks. And they had the chicks out in the pasture, and a dirt storm came up. And they didn't see it coming. And it was followed immediately by a light rain. And it pasted all of the chicks down in the pasture. And, you know, they had to go chick by chick and very carefully wash them and get them up out of the dirt. But they missed a whole bunch of them, but the coyotes didn't. And she said to me, that was the last straw. That was the day they decided to go ahead and do what they've been thinking about, which was go to Oregon, because they just couldn't figure out how they were going to make a living. And now that was what could happen to your farm. What could happen inside your house was equally dramatic. You have all this dirt coming in. And I had people describe to me being inside their homes, and they'd light the lamps and they could barely see the lamp inside their house. If they had babies and small children, they would take wet sheets and put them over cribs to try and keep the dirt out of the baby's crib.
2: And we wet blankets and hung over the windows. And it seemed so fine. Our house was sealed, but that dust come through somehow. Even those stucco houses, by all around the doors and the windows, the dust would be all piled so high.
0: People would try and cook meals, and they would have to do all their cooking with the lid on. They told me they'd eaten so much dirt. And just think about that grittiness getting into your food. And they'd set the table for dinner, and the tablecloth would go over the plates, the glasses, the utensils, because if you put the tablecloth under, then you would get dirt on your plates, your glasses, your utensils, and you would eat even more dirt.
1: I've written a lot about the Dust Bowl. I've always myself seen it as the natural environment, the sandy soils, the high winds, a bad drought, but also the economic crisis that pushed people to the edge, and the unsustainable farming practices, or the great plow up of the Great Plains that had occurred in the teens and the 20s. How close

0: do you think that all those elements are to the truth from your reading of what happened in the 30s?
1: There's a real range among historians of how they assign blame for what happened during the 1930s. The camp I'm in is that the plow up during World War I and the plowing of the 1920s certainly didn't help. But without that incredible drought, without those incredibly high temperatures, the Dust Bowl doesn't happen. And probably some of the best evidence I've seen for this is the fact that some of the areas that blew the worst had never been plowed. They'd always been grazing land. I mean, it was a 1,000-year drought. When you get that depth of drought over that many years and those incredibly high temperatures, you're going to have Dust Bowl conditions. And it, in a sense, it doesn't matter what farmers have done. There's going to be land that's going to blow no matter how hard people work to try and keep it on the ground.
0: And that's just it. An unholy combination of environmental, agricultural, and economic crises compounding each other was simply too much for millions of people to contend with. And there was nowhere to turn.
1: You can pick up and move. But if you go to California, there are tens of thousands of other people also picking up and going to California looking for work. The same in Washington, the same in Oregon. Now, this woman who I interviewed said that she loved being in Oregon because it was green. You know, they had no money. They were doing menial farm labor, earning very, very little, but at least it was green. And she cried and cried when her husband decided they had to go back to Kansas. But I think, you know, she missed that green for the rest of her life. But yeah, I mean, this is a crisis where you have environmental troubles layered with economic troubles, which means there is no place to go. You can go from the farm to the town, which is going to change what kind of government aid you are eligible for, but you can't get away from the dirt. And you're not going to get away from really bad unemployment and really bad deflation. If you say go to another state, there were a number of laws in place where states were trying to protect themselves from migrants. And the law said that if you hadn't lived in an area for a year, you were ineligible for aid. So there's no good solution for a family caught in the middle of all of this.
2: And there were also a lot of reports of, for example, women who were left with their children by their husbands who left them behind. And in many cases, these families were living in situations that today we would associate with refugee camps in developing countries. People living in tents and shacks at the side of the road in the Great Plains or in drainage ditches. People scavenging on garbage dumps in order to find stuff to eat or to resell. And in some cases, you know, people literally starving to death and dying of nutrition-related illnesses in the worst-hit parts of the Great Plains. There was this one family in Oklahoma who told me a story of how their father would go out at night and hunt skunks in order to support the family. And he would do that by going out at night with his dog. The dog would chase skunks into a hole, and then their father would fish a length of barbed wire into the hole and drag the skunk out and kill it with his bare hands. And you can imagine, you know, just how painful that would have been, because skunks are full of teeth and claws as well as bad smells. And so their father would come home cut and bleeding and smelling like he'd literally wrestled a skunk. And he would use the skunk fur and sell it so it would be used for trimming ladies' clothing. And that was their source of income when the farm collapsed. These types of stories, when you hear them, it's hard to believe that it actually happened within living memory, but it did.
0: For so many people caught up in the Dust Bowl, anywhere but the Great Plains looked like greener pastures, especially the western states. So if they had the means, they packed up and went. Farmers on the Canadian prairies were on the move too.
2: They moved north, they moved to British Columbia, they moved back to Ontario if they came from there. And in many cases, the governments of Alberta and Saskatchewan actually tried to help people relocate from those areas because they simply weren't viable for family farming during the 1930s. So if you were to

to take a line and just sort of draw it from Moose Jaw in southern Saskatchewan, due south all the way to Amarillo, Texas. Essentially, all of the states and provinces that touched that line lost population during the 1930s. People just moved out by the, in the American case, the hundreds of thousands, and in the Canadian case, the tens of thousands. And in many cases, they were just simply family farmers who they couldn't make a go of it, and they just left.

0: This is a documentary titled Dust Bowl Blues by Ideas contributor and University of Guelph professor Evan Fraser. This is Ideas. I'm Nala Ayed. The Dust Bowl remains North America's worst, most disruptive environmental disaster. Coupled with the Great Depression, it made the 1930s a profoundly painful decade for millions of people, full of upheaval and uprooting and life-threatening poverty. After 90 years of agricultural, technological, and economic advances, the Dust Bowl might seem like the distant past, but Evan Fraser sees it as all too relevant today and full of lessons that we should heed.
1: We've had pretty good, stable environments. It's been easy to produce food. And now I'm worried that we're moving into a period of history where those things aren't true anymore. And we've already, since the pandemic, come off of 5 bruising years of food price inflation, where food insecurity in Canada is at a record high, food bank use has never been higher. And I worry that we're now moving into a period of time due to both climactic change, but also geopolitical uncertainty, where we will see significant food price inflation in the next 10 years. If we do the work now to prepare, then we will be okay. But part of my interest in the Dust Bowl was to help encourage Canadians to get ahead of this curve. And so this is a moment where I think Canada can assess, regroup, support communities, and build the government policies so that we can muddle through, because I think the next 10 years could be really challenging for a lot of people.
0: Indeed, Evan Fraser argues that game-changing innovations would arise from the Dust Bowl to make agriculture and rural life more sustainable. But not before the mass migration of Okies, as impoverished farm families fleeing the Dust Bowl were called. Among them, a young Woody Guthrie.

Like so many other North Americans, Woody Guthrie hit the rails and became a refugee in his own country, an Okie, traveling rough across the U.S. to eke out an existence in California. Along the way, he wrote music, and he sang. The resulting two-volume album, Dust Bowl Ballads, is widely considered to be the world's first concept album, and it recounts his experiences with songs like Dirty Old Dust, Dust Pneumonia Blues, and Dust Bowl Blues. I've seen the

0: The Dust Bowl left an indelible mark on North America. Many of the abiding cultural touchstones from the time depict desperate people heading west, like the Joad family in the film The Grapes of Wrath, based on John Steinbeck's classic novel.
1: You people got a lot of nerve.
2: What do you mean?
1: Crossing the desert in a jalopy like this.
3: You been across?
1: Sure, plenty, but never no wreck like that.
2: If we break down, maybe somebody give us a hand.
1: Well, maybe, but I'd hate to be doing it. Takes more nerve than I got.
2: You take no nerve, do something, ain't nothing else you can do. She holds.
0: Real-life scenes of Dust Bowl migration were no less dramatic, as Wilfrid Laurier professor Robert McClemon tells it.
4: You see whole caravans of families moving westward along Route 66 out of Oklahoma, out of North Texas, going towards California with all of their possessions strapped to the roof of the vehicles, to the trucks, to the cars, including their mattresses, which they would take down at night and sleep at the side of the road. Sometimes the dogs that they brought with them would ride on the hood or the running boards or run alongside the car. The same thing in Saskatchewan. We would see whole families literally putting their houses on wagons and drawing the wagons northward with horses to get up to the parklands.
0: In today's parlance, they'd be called environmental refugees or internally displaced people. Woody Guthrie called them

0: Dust Bowl refugees.
1: I'm a Dust Bowl refugee, just a Dust Bowl refugee.
0: Images of exhausted, anxious migrant farm workers from the Great Plains were seared into the popular consciousness by the works of photographers like Dorothea Lange.
2: Farm Security Administration sent photographers out to document what was going on, the nature of the hardship. And so there are images in the U.S. Library of Congress archives of women and children literally starving at the side of the road.
0: And California wasn't exactly rolling out the red carpet for Okies.
2: Migrants out of the southern Great Plains were treated very badly by resident Californians. There are examples of, you know, movie theaters putting up signs saying no dogs or Okies allowed inside. There was even a period in 1936 where the Los Angeles Sheriff's Department put up a blockade at the California-Arizona border. And essentially they shook down any vehicle that had license plates from Oklahoma or Texas and tried to discourage them from entering the state of California. It was completely unconstitutional and illegal. But folks in California did not want these migrants to come.
0: The Dust Bowl is synonymous with the biggest environmentally driven migration in North American history. But I learned from Iowa University historian Pamela Riney Kerberg that millions of people chose to stay and tough it out on their farms.
3: In southwestern Kansas, which is fairly typical, 75% of the total population in those 16 really seriously affected Dust Bowl communities chose to stay. Tenant farmers were more likely to migrate out. Young people were more likely to migrate out. Most of the people who stuck it out also had relations who were living in the area and people that they could turn to for help. My grandparents lived in a town called Liberal, Kansas. They both managed to get jobs. Their parents lived on farms that were facing really hard times. And so they were sending money home. That web of relationships was incredibly important to people who were trying to get through hard times.
2: In the Canadian case, as much as those who left, and many of them, you know, would start again in the parkland area of Saskatchewan and Alberta, you know, going up towards the Battlefords and so on. But a lot of folks stayed, and the things that they did to survive sound like things out of a horror movie. So if children going out and gathering thistles with their bare hands to bring them home and feed to the cattle because there was no fodder for them. One family told me that they collected gophers or ground squirrels and brought them home and gutted them. And then they stored them by canning or pickling so that they would have something to eat in the wintertime.
0: It is hard today to imagine how difficult life would have been in this impossible landscape of global political turmoil, economic crises, and environmental collapse. But while Europe in the 1930s was lurching towards fascism and total war, real solutions emerged from the Dust Bowl maelstrom. Solutions that built modern America, keeping its society remarkably stable and affluent. Thanks in part to its response to the Dust Bowl, the United States ended up with, for a time, a world-leading infrastructure, a social safety net, the cleanest environment, and a scientific engine that churned out one technological innovation after another. It started with government.
3: When you begin to get these incredible storms blowing up and the people in Washington, D.C. figure out what's going on, they turn to the United States Department of Agriculture and say, what can we do? Now, there are some people who say, oh, we've just got to send everybody someplace else. That's not going to work because, well, I can't even imagine removal of people from the land on that scale working at all anyway. But there's such unemployment across the United States. They don't want thousands upon thousands of unemployed farmers streaming into cities looking for work. And so they have to instead look at the land and say, okay, how do we keep people on the land?
4: I pledge myself to a new deal for the American people.
3: The New Deal is incredibly important in helping people muddle through. The jobs programs were very important because they meant that you could put food on the table.

0: table. Not great wages, but enough to get by. There were commodity programs. People could get basic foodstuffs from the government.
1: There was something called the Works Progress Administration that created jobs in rural communities, building rural infrastructure.
0: There's the Agricultural Adjustment Act. Now that helps big farmers more than small farmers because they paid out benefits based on the size of the farm. But there's also the Farm Security Administration, which made loans to people who were considered to be poor but salvageable, which is kind of a weird word, but salvageable farmers. You know, they had the wherewithal somehow with a little bit of help to keep going. A young person in town whose parents were on relief might qualify for the National Youth Administration, which paid high school aged and college aged young people to do various jobs and make it possible for them to stay in school.
1: Free fodder was given out to farmers. There were migrant worker camps set up to house people who were displaced and were moving around through the different rural areas.
0: One of the things that the USDA does is develop the Soil Conservation Service. And they pay farmers to take conservation measures. And so they pay farmers to plant cover crops. They pay people to put in shelter belts, to put small ponds on their farms so that they can keep growing a garden. They encourage people to plant drought-resistant crops. And the response is remarkable. People are quite interested in trying these new ideas, but what the government also does is pay people to try these ideas. That is very important to these farmers because, of course, they're not growing anything. And having the government pay them to carry out conservation measures, also pay them to take land out of production, all of that makes it possible for people to stay on the land.
1: And here in Canada, we had some parallel organizations as well. So in Saskatchewan and Alberta, for example, the provincial governments, who were extremely cash-strapped at the time, initiated a variety of programs to try and encourage people to stop farming in the driest areas of southeastern Alberta and southwestern Saskatchewan. So in Alberta, they created something called the Special Areas, where they tried to deliberately convert the land back to grazing and grassland from farming. And the federal government created something called the Prairie Farm Rehabilitation Administration.
2: And so in 1935, the Prairie Farm Rehabilitation Act was passed at Ottawa to provide for systems of farm practice, tree culture, water supply, land utilization, and land settlement that afford greater economic security to prairie farmers.
1: And so what they did again was to try and invest in soil conservation measures, planting shelter belts to prevent soil erosion, you know, trying to encourage more effective use of the land. So areas that were better suited to grazing, to convert them back to grazing and so on.
3: But along with all these agricultural and policy innovations, there was also no substitute for old-fashioned grit.
0: It ends up really reinforcing a lot of behaviors that are pretty old. And what I mean by that is when you look at how people managed at the household level, the 1930s really rewarded those who remembered hard times, those who had grown up on farms, and asked them to use again all of these skills that had perhaps languished since they'd moved to town. And there's a real revival in just making do and doing without.
1: When I was doing my PhD research out on the Great Plains, I spent a lot of time in Sequoia County, Oklahoma, with a retired newspaper man named Dick Mayo. And when I asked Mr. Mayo, you know, what was the key difference between the folks who stayed in Oklahoma and those who left, he said, stubbornness and cussedness. In other words, the folks who stayed, probably if they were thinking of their own best interests, should have left. But just because it was in their core that this was where they were going to make their living, no matter what happened, that's why they stayed.
3: What sort of shape were those farms in as the world entered World War II? I mean, were they in any shape to go back to wheat production?
0: Strangely enough, many of those farms were ready to go back to wheat production. Once it started to rain again, then they were able to get a crop. And I'm thinking of my step

0: grandfather, who farmed in Northeast Colorado. During the Dust Bowl years, his neighbors one by one left, and the bank went into cooperation with him to keep the land from blowing, and he was allowed to use that land without paying rent for the duration of the 1930s. So by the time it got to be the beginning of World War II and the rain came back, he was ready to jump right back in. You know, you would think that there would have been a lot of acreage that was simply destroyed, but it wasn't. That was because there were enough farmers who stayed, who tended the land, who tried to make sure that the blowing was as contained as possible.
1: The communities where farm families left, though, did not bounce back in the same way.
2: Well, what happened, of course, in 1939 was the outbreak of war in Europe. And so there was this economic transition to mobilize for the war effort. Commodity prices go up again. There's employment. And so there was this sudden economic transformation away from the hard times of the 30s towards essentially this military-driven change in the economy. And of course, food production systems as well. There was this ramping up of agricultural production. And after World War II, the mechanization and the commercialization of agriculture just accelerated. So what that meant was the places where farms were abandoned and the small communities that lost their rural middle class, they never really recovered. You can drive across southern Saskatchewan today for miles and miles and not see a living soul other than, you know, the wildlife. But at the roadside, you'll see markers of, you know, there was a school here, there was a community here. You'll see the remnants of an elevator in places. So many of these small towns never recovered.
1: Better times and mechanization might have made life easier and more predictable for farmers on the Great Plains and Canadian prairies, but they didn't necessarily make agriculture more sustainable or resilient.
0: Lessons learned in hard times aren't always remembered. A lot of conservation lessons that were very, very important in the 1930s, they get pushed aside in World War II because wheat has to win the war. It becomes much more important to feed lots of people than it is to maintain conservation measures. Also, one of the lessons that farmers learn is that farmers did not have enough rain for their crops. But if they had a deep enough well, they always had enough water for their animals. What they hadn't really realized in that moment was there was a huge aquifer under the southern plains. It's called the Ogallala Aquifer. If you could just get to that water, then you would be capable of not just keeping your cattle watered, but keeping your crops watered. And in the 1950s, when drought comes again, farmers think, aha, I'm going to tap into that water. You have farmers who have discovered that they not only have water under their land, but also natural gas. And they used that natural gas in order to power central pivot irrigation. It's been going on since the 1950s. The problem is that it has been drawn down really significantly in a number of places. And the farther down you get, the more saline the water gets and the more expensive it gets to pull it to the surface. So there are places on the plains where the pumps have run dry. So, I mean, there's no more water left to use. There have also been farmers who have responded to various kinds of market pressures and have put in crops like corn that require much more water. That has caused the aquifer to fall even more quickly. Wheat can be raised in fairly dry conditions. Corn cannot. And because so much meat packing has moved to the southern plains, you have a large number of farmers now growing corn where it could not previously profitably be grown because they have access to irrigation. And they're feeding that to cattle that are being held adjacent to these meat packing plants. And so the agriculture, well, it requires more water. That's not healthy for the state of the aquifer.
1: Fast forward to today. We are now living in economic

0: economically uncertain times, facing an increasingly destabilized climate. The 2020s have exposed major weaknesses in our food system, from supply chain vulnerability going back to the pandemic, to climate change susceptibility, and the affordability crisis that's made one in four Canadians food insecure. So it seems like a good time to dust off the lessons about what worked to save farmers and agriculture during the dirty 30s, and to ask a necessary but terrifying question. Could the Dust Bowl happen again?
1: I am absolutely certain the Dust Bowl could happen again. The Great Plains haven't changed. The soil is still very thin and sandy. The wind still blows like crazy. All it takes is another drought. Whenever it gets really dry out there, they start worrying. I'm sure they're talking about it now. It has been a very dry winter in parts of the Great Plains. In northern Colorado, there have been highways shut down because of dust storms in the last few weeks. So yeah, it can happen again. It just takes the, I guess, wrong combination of environmental factors and the dirt starts blowing.
0: So we've got more corn, which is more water demanding than wheat, and greater reliance on intensive livestock, which is a notoriously thirsty form of agriculture. We've got less groundwater, and we're probably moving into a period of time with increased likelihood of severe droughts. All those things add up to your prediction that we could indeed face a return to Dust Bowl-like conditions. Have I got that right?
1: I would say yes. We don't even need those conditions to have another Dust Bowl, just because the Great Plains have not changed. But you add all of that on top of the kind of agricultural change that's taken place since the 1950s, and it's a recipe for really serious problems in the event of severe drought.
0: So academics like you and me sometimes use the phrase the polycrisis to talk about these moments when you've got a major environmental catastrophe linked with a major economic catastrophe, linked perhaps with political instability. We talk about today, the 2020s, as being a polycrisis. Do you think that that sort of analysis applies equally to the 1930s?
2: Absolutely. It was a polycrisis in the 1930s because you had this incredible confluence of amazingly difficult ecological conditions on the Great Plains. The inability of local governments, state governments, provincial governments to provide the type of support that we sort of take for granted today when there's an ecological crisis, magnified by the economic hardship caused by the Great Depression. And then you have this technological transformation where the family farm, where you'd have a little bit of livestock and some crops and often be working with horses or draft animals, is transitioning to a mechanized form of production that gives advantage to those folks who can mobilize capital and invest that into their farm. This polycrisis really was sort of a coming together of all the worst things that could possibly happen to a farm family on the Great Plains in the 1930s. And in many parts of the world where there are still large rural populations, this sort of polycrisis is reemerging right now.
0: Could the Dust Bowl, could that happen again, do you think?
2: The climatological conditions can certainly happen again, and they have. But the change here in North America is that the Great Plains are no longer a rural place in terms of the population. They're an urban place. I mean, the province of Saskatchewan in 1936 had a population of about 922,000 people. The population dropped by 100,000 over the next 10 years. And it wasn't until, you know, the late 1950s that it ever got back to those 1930s levels. And again, those were primarily people who moved into urban centers in Saskatchewan, not into the rural areas. So we're missing that large rural population base that would be subject to one of these great environmental migrations.
0: What do you think out of what you've learned from these migrations might be applicable to today, especially where climate change is making farming less viable?
2: You know, we live in a world today where there is a lot of instability in our global food systems, where we get a lot of price shocks and when there's conflicts in places like Ukraine or in the Middle East right now, it has impacts on food prices, and that reverberates down through the social and economic systems in all countries today because of our global food system. And so rural folks who in many countries today, often like in the 1930s in North America, are living on that margin of, you know, can I feed my

0: family tomorrow? Can I afford to, you know, to pay off the farm loans and so on? When you think about South Asia, parts of Southeast Asia, parts of Sub-Saharan Africa, where that population dynamic is today what it was back in the 1930s. In other words, relatively few urban centers and very large subsistence-based rural populations who are struggling to make a living, who are very much subject to the vagaries of markets and prices that they don't have any influence over, who are not using mechanization, but where outside capital is starting to move into the agricultural system. So we hear about land grabs where outside corporate interests will come in and start buying up farmland in low-income countries and converting it to commercialized agriculture and displacing people. And the reality of climate change is that precipitation is becoming less predictable. Average temperatures are getting higher. We're seeing more severe droughts. And so again, we're starting to see this confluence of factors in many parts of Africa and Asia where, you know, rural people are at risk and where migration is starting to occur as people adapt. The same confluence of factors that we had here in Western Canada back in the 1930s.
1: Now, Pamela, farmers have always been at the mercy of weather. I would argue that climate change is making that vulnerability greater. You add to that geopolitical problems, wars in the Middle East and the Ukraine making fertilizer prices very expensive, the possible likelihood of a recession coming along. What does all this presage for farming and agriculture at the global level, do you think?
2: I think this is a difficult time. And, you know, one of the things that we're seeing throughout the United States, actually throughout the world, is rural depopulation, a reduction in the number of people who are willing to put up with the uncertainties of being farmers. It's always been a really precarious business to be in. But I would say right now it is particularly precarious and is going to involve a lot of thought so that we can all continue to be fed.
0: My feeling for Western Canada is that the agricultural system is remarkably adaptable. And so when we think about, for example, the crop varieties that farmers out on the prairies grow today, they are far more drought-resistant varieties of wheat and barley and other crops. If you're close to a major river system like the Old Man River or the Saskatchewan River in Canada, you might be able to draw surface water out and irrigate that way. We've done a lot of really amazing technological innovations to make agriculture less drought-sensitive. At the same time, there is a threshold. There still needs to be soil moisture. And if you look at the paleoclimatological record of the Great Plains, historically, it's not unusual for there to be droughts of 10, 20, 50 years on the Great Plains. So if one of those were to come back, that would really test our adaptive capacity in agriculture. But for me, I think the bigger worry is for the urban centers, on, especially on the Canadian prairies, cities like Edmonton and Regina that are on these river systems where the water comes from a combination of meltwater from the Rockies and then snow melt at the end of the winter time. These cities, they don't have a lot of water, quite frankly. And so I think my fear would be urban droughts. And especially where I see governments today talking about how they want to build data centers and things like that out on the prairies, taking advantage of, you know, natural gas and so on to generate the electricity. Data centers also use tremendous amounts of water. You have to be more careful with your water supplies, especially for your cities, because, you know, if they run out, there's no alternative.
1: Let's talk about the 2020s. A lot of governments, including my own government in Canada, are developing new farming policies, putting a renewed emphasis on these issues. So do you think there's any lessons that you can extract from the Dust Bowl, the polycrisis of the 1930s? What role should governments take on in the 2020s?
0: To have a food system where families can earn a livelihood, where consumers can be certain that they will have, you know, regular supplies of food at the grocery stores and so on, governments have a role to play. Prior to the 1930s, it was pretty much a laissez-faire agricultural system in Western North America. You tried to farm, you tried to sell your product, and if you could make a go of it, great. If you couldn't, maybe you would move on and try something else. And so in Canada, in the United States, we put into place these institutional mechanisms to provide income security for rural communities, to provide stable market opportunities for agricultural producers. And we put into place, you know, things like long-term weather forecasting

0: and crop insurance programs and income support programs for low-income people in rural communities. We just sort of assume that that's always been the case, but those were outcomes of the 1930s. And so it's a reminder for politicians today that government has a role and institutions have a role to play in making sure that rural Canada, that rural United States, people who live there have the same quality of life and opportunities as folks who live in urban areas. Because if we don't, there is this potential for suffering and hardship. And we want there to be a healthy and vibrant rural Canada.
1: I think it's really important for government to work with farmers in partnership. They shouldn't talk down to farmers. I think this is a time when policymakers need to listen to farmers, speak with farmers in their own language, and work with them. In the 1930s, it was working with that the government did. Nobody was forced to undertake these measures, but the government made it possible for people who were teetering on the economic edge to take part in these programs, and they asked for farmers' input. When it came to deciding how much land in a county was going to be put into conservation measures or be taken out of production, that was a discussion with farmers. And I think that's why there was such significant buy-in. This was done with the express intent of helping people maintain their farms. If you just preach at people and tell them, oh, you're doing this wrong, you have to change, and you don't listen to them, you're not going to get the kind of buy-in that you need. All of this has to be done in partnership.
2: Three lessons from the Dust Bowl experience stand out to me. First, we've moved into a period when economic tumult and a destabilized climate could create conditions like what we saw in North America in the 1930s. This could create another worst hard time. Second, as worried as I am that another Dust Bowl in some part of the world is all too likely, we can probably get ahead of this problem through strong government policy. Government policy that creates incentives to protect the environment and conserve the soil, but also policies and programs to support people struggling to get by in marginal areas. The final lesson is that the primary line of defense against hard times is communities with grit. Communities that band together to help dig people out, figuratively and literally, of crises and disasters, and communities that come together in solidarity and camaraderie to make life joyful. So the Dust Bowl experience shows me that government does have an indispensable role in protecting farmland and keeping low-income folks from falling into poverty traps. And it's community that lies at the heart of our ability to adapt and thrive in uncertain times. And Woody Guthrie would have agreed. When the sun

0: Woody Guthrie with This Land Is Your Land, closing out our documentary Dust Bowl Blues by Ideas contributor Evan Fraser, a professor of geography and the director of the Arrow Food Institute at the University of Guelph. Special thanks to Iowa Public Radio, CBC Kitchener, Tennille Bonagor, the Arrow Food Institute, and...
1: My name is Pamela Riney-Kerberg. I'm Distinguished Professor of History at Iowa State University.
2: My name is Robert McClemon. I'm a Professor of Geography and Environmental Studies at Wilfrid Laurier University.
0: You also heard audio from the National Film Board of Canada and the Library of Congress. 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Technical production, Emily Carvezio and Danielle Duval. Our web producer is Lisa Ayuso. Senior producer, Nicola Lukšić. Greg Kelly is the executive producer of Ideas, and I'm Nala Ayed.

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12: From CBC News, The World This Hour, I'm Neil Herland. U.S. President Donald Trump says he has paused the American effort to guide stranded vessels out of the Strait of Hormuz in order to finalize a deal with Iran. Trump announced the decision in a social media post, saying he was pausing it for a short period to allow space for U.S. efforts to finalize a settlement with Iran. Trump said he was making the move based on the request of Pakistan and other countries. He added that the U.S. blockade of Iran's ports would remain in place. And overseas financial markets are soaring amid hopes for progress in ending the U.S.-Iran war, with stock markets rising in South Korea, Hong Kong, and Australia. Russian telecom companies and banks have warned residents to prepare for widespread mobile internet outages. It comes as the country is preparing to host its annual Victory Day parade in Moscow this weekend. The parade, which marks the defeat of Nazi Germany, is significantly scaled back this year. Briar Stewart reports.
13: Along the Moskva River, soldiers march in formation, practice for the Victory Day parade on May 9th. Leading up to it, residents have been warned about mobile internet outages. On Tuesday, people were unable to access websites and in many cases, text messages wouldn't send for hours. Over the past month, there have been several outages in the capital.
14: The situation is a bit ridiculous.
13: Artem is a teacher from the Moscow area and only wanted to be identified by his first name. He says he doesn't buy the Kremlin's line that all of these outages have to do with security.
14: It causes mistrust.
13: Russian President Vladimir Putin has acknowledged people's frustration over the outages, but insisted last month that they were justified and necessary to try and deter attacks. Briar Stewart, CBC News, London.
12: For generations, city growth meant pushing outward. New subdivisions, bigger homes, and more space. Now many of Canada's mid-sized cities are building up instead, with apartments rising at a pace not seen in decades. Colin Butler has more.
15: Those units need to be affordable, and for the most part, they're not.
16: Ren Thomas says Halifax's apartment boom began about 15 years ago, but the Dalhousie University urban planning researcher says more housing doesn't always mean more affordable housing. Newly built units often rent for significantly more than average, reflecting higher construction, land, and financing costs. Even smaller projects like townhouses and low-rise apartments are difficult to deliver, facing tight margins and long approvals. But the move toward larger and denser is facing pushback.
17: This is too much.
16: Kate Kakinen and her neighbors in London, Ontario, are fighting an 8-story building that will tower over nearby homes.
17: Can we not do a development that's actually going to meet the needs of the community before the needs of the developer?
16: Cities are building more housing than they have in decades, but whether it solves the affordability crisis remains an open question. Colin Butler, CBC News, London, Ontario.
12: In the National Hockey League, the Montreal Canadiens begin their second-round playoff series tonight against

0: Buffalo Sabres. The Habs are the only Canadian team left in the playoffs, but the Toronto Maple Leafs are looking ahead to next season.
1: It comes down to one bouncing ball. Who gets the first pick of the draft?
2: Trump. 12.
1: The Toronto Maple Leafs have won the NHL draft lottery, and Matt Sundin is smiling ear to ear.
0: The Toronto Maple Leafs will pick number one at the entry draft in Buffalo in late June. And finally, a major leadership change at the Vancouver Canucks. Jim Rutherford revealed he'll step down from his role as the team's president of hockey operations after the draft. The news comes after the Canucks finished last season in last place. And that is your World This Hour. I'm Neil Herland.
3: I'm Saroja Coelho. 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
4: Welcome to The Inquiry from the BBC World Service. I'm William Crawley. Each week, one question, four expert witnesses, and an answer. NASA's Artemis program has just passed a major milestone, bringing us closer to returning humans to the moon and eventually further to Mars. But this isn't a repeat of the Apollo space program of the 1960s. This time, the United States is planning a permanent presence on the lunar surface. At the same time, China is accelerating its own plans, with the goal of landing astronauts by 2030, having already made history with the robotic mission to the moon's far side. What's driving this new space race is not just exploration. The moon holds resources that could potentially support human life in space and address shortages back on Earth. Within its surface is helium-3, a rare material that some believe could one day power clean nuclear fusion. So this week we're asking, should we mine the moon?
5: Part 1. The Moon Boom.
6: I am Dylan Meixel. I'm a principal geophysicist at the Norwegian Geotechnical Institute in Oslo, Norway. The moon, in my opinion, provides a nearby place to look for additional resources to sustain life on Earth, or to sustain life off of Earth.
4: To most of us, the moon looks barren. But to scientists like Dylan, its dusty surface, known as lunar regolith, is a record of billions of years of cosmic impacts.
6: And the process that has created that regolith

0: carbon-bearing elements or molecules. You have things like methane, carbon monoxide, carbon dioxide, etc. And then we also have silicates, oxides, and sulfides, and these are big sources of metals. So if we process these types of silicates and oxides, extract aluminum, iron, titanium, silicon, magnesium. In addition to the metals, there's quite a few rare earth elements. These are used in a lot of high-tech, modern industrial fabrication.
1: Amongst those resources, one in particular has captured global attention.
0: Helium-3 is a helium isotope, which just means it's like the normal helium, but it has a different number of neutrons. So it has one neutron and two protons. It can be used for cooling quantum computers. It can be used in all kinds of manufacturing processes. And then the main thing that gets people the most excited is that it can be used in nuclear fusion reactors as a much cleaner energy source than the nuclear fuels that we use today.
1: That sounds like the beginning of a lunar gold rush. But the problem with gold rushes is sometimes there's not very much gold at the end of the rush. Might that be true also of helium-3 on the moon?
0: We don't have, let's say, quantitative evidence of exactly how much is there. The images that we get of how much helium is there at the surface, they're actually pretty blurry when you look at the scale of how the crust and the regolith changes. So what we need is in situ data, meaning we need to go there. We need to take instruments that go to the surface and make measurements.
1: So could these resources do more than power industry? Could they actually support human life on the moon?
0: In order for humans to sustain life on the moon, we need habitats, we need oxygen, we need water, and we need food. All of those things can be brought from Earth, but it's very expensive. So there will be a number of, let's say, basic things that need to be created in terms of infrastructure from the lunar resources that then enable a longer-term presence.
1: Part of the answer may come from what scientists call water ice, found mainly in the shadowed craters near the moon's poles, where temperatures plunge well below minus 150 degrees Celsius. This ice exists not as vast lakes, but as small deposits mixed in with the regolith or locked within minerals, and yet its potential is immense.
0: From a resource perspective, if we can access water in the form of ice, it will provide lots of different things for humans and industrial scale processes that happen on the moon. We can use it for oxygen. And then from the industrial side, we can actually split the oxygen and the hydrogen using a technique called electrolysis to create separation and then use those separately as rocket fuel propellant components.
1: From iron and titanium to rare earth elements essential for modern electronics, the moon holds the building blocks for construction, manufacturing, and perhaps even a launch pad for missions deeper into space, including Mars. But alongside that potential, there are growing calls for caution. Time for our next expert witness.
2: Part 2. A Fragile Frontier.
3: We always talk about the space race as a race to the moon between countries, or in this case, hundreds of private corporations.
1: Dr. Justin Holcomb is Assistant Research Professor with the Kansas Geological Survey at the University of Kansas in the United States. He's also a member of an international research committee drawing up guidelines on protecting space heritage.
3: But there's actually another space race happening should the moon be used for scientific exploration or economic gain. And I think there's, and there always must be, a middle ground there. My fear, my ethical fear, is that the scientific interest will get left in the dust.
1: Beneath the moon's surface lies material that may preserve billions of years of cosmic history, a vast archive of scientific discovery waiting to be understood. And that presents a dilemma. Do we extract those materials now for economic gain, or preserve them for research and deepen our understanding of our solar system? Because once we begin mining the moon, some of those scientific records could be lost forever. For Justin, that risk is too great. He argues that mining should not be permitted until those concerns are properly addressed.
3: I always think of it as a problem that's already been solved. The Arctic, or even the Antarctic, we've created international research scientific stations where we collaborate together for humanity's sake. I know there are many organizations aimed at trying to figure out this problem, but solutions have yet to surface. And that's a problem.

0: because it's clear that there's a rapidly closing window that we're dealing with for figuring out how to collaborate effectively.
1: There are many stakeholders in this new lunar race: governments, scientists, private corporations. But who is really in control? Who has the most clout?
0: Normally, immediately, I'd say government. But part of the intricacy of this new space race is that corporations have more power than they ever have. And if you look at, say, satellite internet constellations as an example, it's not necessarily China that has five companies aiming to launch 200,000 satellites, but five different corporations. The fact is that the corporations have more power than ever, and they're driving the impetus for getting to the moon.
1: Beyond the scientific opportunities, there's another question. The moon is already an historical record of human exploration. From the Apollo landing sites to abandoned instruments, rover tracks, even personal artifacts like golf balls left behind by astronauts. Do we have a responsibility to protect them?
0: I think it should all be protected, yes. We always discuss our migration out of Africa. Well, the material on the moon and Mars and elsewhere represents the extent of that migration. And so it's tied to our species' history of evolution and migration. Important things like Charles Duke's photograph that was left there. But not just the objects, but the tracks, the rover wheels, the scientific drilling areas. That is all evidence of human activity and records our interaction with the moon, which is crucial and important to our species' history.
1: So far, two major concerns emerge: the potential loss of future scientific discovery and the destruction of cultural heritage that documents humanity's first steps into space. But what about the moon itself? What happens to the lunar environment if large-scale extraction begins?
0: Is there a concern that our rapid interest in moon mining can lead to a destroyed and over-extracted moonscape? Yes, absolutely. We deal with that issue on Earth every day. Drill, baby, drill, you know. The moon is shrinking very slowly, which causes moonquakes. And now it's probably not a major concern that drilling might affect that, but we just don't know because we haven't done it. We don't understand the geohazards that could be caused from mining, for example, and the interaction of the upper regolith to structural deformation from mining, especially the dust plumes generated from mining and how that could affect the rock cycle on the moon. That is why we should slow down and think about these things, because we have to create government frameworks and maybe even scientific preserves to ensure their protection, especially craters. We use crater stratigraphy to understand the age of the moon and the age of different landscapes, so obviously shouldn't be mining those and destroying those.
1: But even if science and industry can collaborate, would nations and corporations really slow or pause the race to the moon long enough to put protections in place?
0: I think it will probably fall on deaf ears, especially given the frequency, the sheer amount of corporations who have zero interest in answering scientific questions. I have to try to be optimist, but at the end of the day, I don't really see it happening, but I have to try.
1: Time for our next expert witness.
2: Part 3. Space diplomacy.
3: In the absence of good rules and laws that we all accept, then clearly there will be conflict.
1: Professor Thomas Saarbrücken is director of the space program at the Swiss Federal Institute of Technology. He's a former senior official with NASA and now sits on the boards of several of the biggest companies in this sector.
3: The Cold War comes to mind in the Apollo programs that were really a demonstration of capability and leadership. It became the location where the Soviet Union and the U.S. could demonstrate leadership without pointing weapons at each other. I think it's different today than it was in the Apollo era. It's less about a demonstration of capability. I think the milestone here and the objective is to have an enduring presence. So not just go to the moon for flats and footprints, but to stay.
1: And not just to stay or even to explore, but to dig, to drill, to exploit what we find there.
3: Suppose for an instant we could actually bring rare elements back to Earth. The whole clean energy transition really needs those elements. And suppose we can just inject them from the outside. It changes the markets. Absolutely does. It also creates new revenue streams. It creates economic growth in areas where there was not.
1: Pursuing that prize is an expanding cast of global players.
3: The dominant players now are

0: I would believe the U.S., which still, in most parts of space exploration and technology, leads the world. On the other side, you have China, which is largely state and government focused activity, with the military clearly in charge. Also, kind of a new entrepreneurial part of that economy also starting. India has made tremendous progress, has landed a rover, a lander, very successfully on the surface of the moon, but also has developed launch capability that sets them really close to being able to put humans in space. Behind that are Japan and Europe that are doing important work.
1: The new space race is more than a contest of knowledge. It's also about money and focus. The countries pulling ahead today are those with deep pockets and the political will to stay in the game. And private corporations are at the heart of it all.
0: I think it's important to recognize that these companies are there by design. When George W. Bush did a lunar initiative, and the people who were at NASA there basically said, how much will it cost and how much money do we have available? And they came up with the idea of helping companies develop these capabilities and industrializing them. So out of that, the Obama administration and then Trump won and so forth, what happened is that these companies grew up. The best capabilities are now provided by these companies, no longer the governments.
1: National governments working closely with commercial corporations to expand their power and dominance, showing leadership in the world, and potentially making a lot of money through extraction. To many, that sounds like the history of the scramble for Africa or India.
0: I think there are elements to the situation today that remind us a little bit of colonial times, in a sense that multiple nations are vying for treasures they were imagining on the other side of that travel. I think the uncertainty here is actually bigger than the uncertainty was there. Nobody has measured how much helium-3 is really in the top regolith of the moon. I think there is some there. Just having done experiments in space, can we actually peel out the rare elements from the moon robotically and bring them back? Where is the water on the surface of the moon? We know the regions, it's mostly in the polar regions, but how is it distributed? A huge difference if you have a layer of ice of many hundreds of meters versus kind of vapor distributed over a large volume of rock. Bringing that out is much harder in the second case than it is in the first.
1: So it's a gamble, but the world's economic superpowers are going anyway. And that raises questions of peace and security as they scramble for the moon's potentially transformative resources.
0: The moon has become much more interesting for militaries. The moon is kind of a realm of national interest. We can't mine on the moon everywhere. There's like a dozen or so places where you could really mine for a variety of reasons. So basically, there is scarcity with a huge economic potential. So it's both of these motivations that have people's militaries or national security people focused on it.
1: Time for our final expert witness.
2: Part 4. Lawyers in orbit.
3: The big picture is that we have had 50, 60 years of peaceful use and exploration of outer space governed by a number of United Nations treaties.
1: Dr. Tanya Massensvan is Assistant Professor and Deputy Director of the International Institute of Air and Space Law at Leiden University in the Netherlands.
3: The Outer Space Treaty is, we call it sometimes, the Constitution of Outer Space. It is the first and the oldest treaty governing the activities of states in use and exploring outer space. It was concluded in 1967. It's a relatively short treaty with just 17 articles, and its title says already what its aim is, namely to state principles.
1: And the treaty's central principle is this: outer space, including the moon, is the province of all mankind, and no country can claim ownership of the moon.
3: It does set the basic rules of behavior, if you like, for states to carry out space activities, such as space exploration should be done for peaceful purposes. States are internationally responsible for their activities in outer space, and that includes the activities of their private entities. States can be held liable in case of damage that is caused by their space objects to persons or property of other states. It is prohibited to place nuclear weapons or weapons of mass destruction in outer space, and every object that is launched into outer space has to be registered so that we know what is up there. I would definitely say that it has been effective because it has prevented conflict in outer space.
1: The absence of an international space court perhaps speaks to the Outer Space Treaty's success. And since 1967, further treaties have sought to agree more rules to govern space.
3: You cannot own outer space per se. Does that also mean that you cannot own the resources that we might find there? That is not my interpretation. And also, if you read the preamble of the Outer Space Treaty, it starts by mentioning the great prospects that outer space can hold for humanity. And the whole fact that we even have a special treaty, which is called the Moon Agreement, which specifically talks about how we should manage the use of resources, for me means that the drafters of the treaties did never intend to say, you know, you might find water on the moon, but no one can touch it. That doesn't make sense to me.
1: The 1979 Moon Agreement builds on the Outer Space Treaty, declaring the moon's resources the common heritage of mankind and calling for an international system to govern their eventual exploitation. That hasn't happened, largely because only a handful of countries have signed the agreement, and neither the US or China are amongst them. Instead, some countries, including the United States, have enacted national laws to provide legal certainty over resource rights for companies considering investment in space mining. More recently, the non-binding Artemis Accords have helped shape NASA's Artemis program, a collaborative approach to sustainable lunar activity and resource use. But there is still no universally accepted international law explicitly permitting or prohibiting lunar mining. To address this gap, Tanya co-founded the Hague Working Group, a multidisciplinary body that proposed 20 building blocks for regulating space resource activities as a basis for a future governance framework.
3: Just to give an example, would operations that would be mining on the moon be allowed to have a certain safety zone around their operation that would prevent others from coming in without previous warning and so on, because these operations will throw up lunar dust, which can be very damaging and so on. So that is, of course, a question where states will have to agree. They would have to register such a zone. They would have to make sure that it is limited in time and in size. And so really practical questions of, let's say, operationalizing those principles from the treaties, which do not go into that detail. They're definitely not, and they were never intended to be legally binding. And the aim of this working group was really to do the groundwork and then for states to pick that up and go further with it. And that is what is happening now in the United Nations, where this working group is working on principles.
1: And all of that is more easily said than done. Developing a global treaty through the UN process can take decades.
3: But I'm also a realist and a pragmatist, and it is a fact that states are not very eager to conclude binding agreements. So I think that getting a new treaty on space mining is not very likely to happen. However, what we should strive for is to at least come to what we call the soft law solution, having guidelines that will then be implemented at the national level and that do set a certain minimum threshold. I never say never, you know, you don't know, miracles do happen.
1: So back to our question, should we mine the moon? We've heard the potential, vast resources, new technologies, and extending humanity's reach beyond Earth. We've also heard the warnings, lost scientific knowledge, erased space heritage, and a legal system still catching up with events on the ground and in deep space. While cooperation is widely seen as essential, there is no guarantee it will match the pace of human ambition. But the race is on, and the tantalizing prize of the moon's resources may prove irresistible to those states and corporations with the money to chase the dream. At this point, what we can do is anticipate and mitigate the harms that accompany our future journeys back and agree on ways to use the resources we find there. Perhaps then we can ensure that the moon doesn't become a quarry for the world's richest countries, but remains the province of all humankind. Thanks for listening to The Inquiry from the BBC World Service. You can find more episodes wherever you get your podcasts. Try Can the World Catch China in the Rare Earths Race? Or maybe How Much of a Threat is Satellite Warfare? Just search for The Inquiry and hit subscribe so you don't miss an update. This episode of The Inquiry was written and presented by me, William Crawley. The producer was Jill Collins, researcher Evie Yabsley, editor Tom Bigwood, and technical producer Nikki Edwards.
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0: 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And he tries to explain why it's difficult to describe sight loss using words.
1: For myself, for Devin, for a lot of people with sight loss, conversations about vision, trying to make people understand what it's like, get reduced to visual language and examples bombarded with sight. But putting on a blindfold and walking through a room is not the experience of blindness. Turning off the lights and trying to find your phone isn't the same as living with sight loss. It's not losing your glasses or walking in the fog. When we stop trying to think about sight loss in reference to how we see, it opens up all of these possibilities. Trying to talk about what is there instead of what's not. Chatting with Devin about the project, I kept wishing listeners had the chance to experience immersive, descriptive audio. Again, the whole point of this podcast is we're trying to let people know what vision loss feels like by sharing how it sounds. So I got to thinking, if one of the goals for immersive, descriptive audio is to share dance without actually seeing the dance, why not let you hear it?
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3: This is CBC News for Newfoundland and Labrador. I'm Sarah Blackmore. Good morning. The first-degree murder trial for Dean Penny continues this morning in Cornerbrook. This after an emotional day of testimony yesterday, centering around the man who the defense has called an alternate suspect in Jennifer Hillier Penny's disappearance. Ryan Cook reports.
4: Another day, another emotional outburst in the trial for accused murderer Dean Penny. This time, it was Justice Vikas Kaladkar slamming his hands on the table and scolding a witness who stepped out of line. The defense was questioning Norma Hillier, the mother of Derek Hillier, who the defense has called an alternate suspect. Norma insisted she was with her son in Gander on the day that Jennifer Hillier Penny was last seen, November 30th, 2016. But defense lawyer Mark Grushy questioned that alibi, pointing to a statement Norma gave police 9 years ago in which she said she spoke to her son about Jennifer's disappearance when they met that day in Gander. How could that be, Grushy asked, when she wasn't reported missing until the following day? Norma Hillier repeatedly said she made a mistake. Her answers rambled, straying from the questions she was asked. At one point, she looked at Dean Penny, sitting a few feet away in the prisoner's box, and asked if he'd look her in the eye. That prompted the outburst from Kaladkar, telling her to stop it. Testimony continues today as the defense works its way through its last few witnesses, before getting to the most important one, Dean Penny testifying in his own defense. Ryan Cook, CBC News, Cornerbrook.
3: Premier Tony Wakeham has hired two high-profile lawyers as advisors on the independent Churchill Falls MOU Review Committee's recent report. Jerome Kennedy and Byrne Coffey will both be advising on the committee's findings that were submitted to government last week. Kennedy was a longtime PC cabinet minister, and Byrne Coffey was a one-time Liberal leadership candidate and former clerk of the Executive Council, the province's top bureaucrat. Those appointments do not sit well with opposition leader John Hogan.
5: Byrne Coffey has been in the media and said he does not think this is a good deal. So why is the government continuing to hire people who've already given their opinion on the MOU? Why doesn't the premier just say, we're not doing the MOU, it's very clear we're having people tell us what they think and they don't think it's a good deal. Why are they wasting our time, our money, Newfoundland and Labradorians' taxpayers' money? It's just a big sham. These people have already expressed their opinion.
3: Meanwhile, Wakeham is defending the appointments, saying the focus should be on the issue, not the individuals doing the work.
6: Just think about Mr. Kennedy's reputation since he left politics. He is one of the most brilliant lawyers in the province of Newfoundland and Labrador. And for us to be able to retain him along with Mr. Coffey, who's another brilliant lawyer, to be able to have them come in and help us make sure that the people of Newfoundland and Labrador, that as we move forward, we get the best deal possible for Newfoundland and Labrador.
3: Wakeham says that he's delighted to have both of them on board. The findings in the report are slated to be shared with the public on May 19th. And heading now to Happy Valley Goose Bay, where people are remembering family members lost to domestic violence as the community marked Red Dress Day yesterday. The CBC's Andrea McGuire reports.
7: With such a large Indigenous population here, many people have connections to missing and murdered Indigenous women, girls, and 2SLGBTQ+ people. Rosie Winters is among those participating in the Red Dress Day walk on Tuesday. She walks in memory of a close relative lost to violence in the early 2000s.
8: It's still hard to believe exactly what happened to her. And I know the family is grieving today, and the grieving don't stop for anything like this.
7: At a luncheon hosted by the Labrador Friendship Center, Laura Party lights a lamp. She's lighting it in memory of her late niece, Elaine Flowers, who was murdered by her partner in Rigolet in 1985.
8: I'm doing this in honor of her, mostly because she was full of life. Oh, she made anyone laugh. I know she's watching over me today.
7: Advocates like Stacey Hoff say gender-based violence is still very prevalent in the community. She says there are solutions outlined in the calls to justice from the National Inquiry into Missing and Murdered Indigenous Women and Girls, including better access to housing and healthcare and a more accountable justice system. Andrea McGuire, CBC News, Happy Valley Goose Bay.
3: And that is your CBC News for this hour. 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
1: I'm Jill Deacon, sitting in for Tom Power. 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
1: This is World Report. Good morning, I'm Martina Fitzgerald. Just 2 days after its launch, U.S. President Donald Trump is putting Project Freedom on hold. The operation aimed at reopening the Strait of Hormuz. The plan was for the U.S. Navy to guide commercial ships through the strategic passageway. Tom Perry has more on the change in direction.
3: The Straits of Hormuz do not belong to Iran. They don't have a right to shut it down and blow up ships.
4: U.S. Secretary of State Marco Rubio in Washington yesterday explaining why the United States had launched Project Freedom to guide stranded commercial vessels through the Strait of Hormuz and thwart Iran's plan to choke off the vital waterway. But then, just a few hours later, a very different message from the White House. U.S. President Donald Trump announcing on social media that Project Freedom was on hold. Great progress has been made toward a complete and final agreement with representatives of Iran, Trump wrote. Project Freedom will be paused for a short period of time to see whether or not the agreement can be finalized and signed.
5: Well, you have to remember that there is no real policy process in this administration, and the president makes decisions based on impulse more.
4: Ali Vaez is Iran project director at the crisis group think tank. He says it's possible progress has been made in talks between Iran and the U.S. It's also possible, he says, that Trump saw Iran's response to Project Freedom, firing on U.S. ships and attacking the UAE, as dangerously escalating this conflict. Trump says the U.S. naval blockade of Iran will remain in place while the Strait of Hormuz remains effectively closed as the world waits yet again to see what Donald Trump does next. Tom Perry, CBC News, Jerusalem.
1: A political controversy in Alberta is expanding. Last week, we told you the provincial list of electors was accessed by an Alberta separatist group. It's called the Centurion Project, and it was not authorized to see the list, which contains confidential voter information. The opposition NDP now claims the governing United Conservative Party knew weeks ago the group had the list, but did not inform police. Michelle Bellefontaine reports.
6: NDP leader Nahed Nenshi says the party obtained video of a Centurion Project online meeting held on April 16th. The NDP released what they say are screen grabs of the meeting. In one, David Parker, leader of the separatist group, pulls up a name and personal information from the database. The CBC has not seen the video. Nenshi says two names associated with the UCP can be seen listed among the participants. He asked Premier Danielle Smith in the legislature if those people told police and if she truly only found out about the data breach last week.
7: Did she know, or are her own staff keeping her in the dark?
8: No, I didn't know.
6: The UCP caucus said in a statement that unnamed staff were at the April 16th meeting, but they believe the Centurion Project obtained the data legally. And she also alleged UCP President Rob Smith was part of that meeting, but the party says Smith was not there. He was at a fundraiser in Red Deer that same night. One screen grab shows the Centurion Project displaying personal information of former Premier and UCP leader Jason Kenney. That information is blacked out in the image shared by the NDP. Kenney says he's seeking legal advice after learning about the breach. Michelle Bellefontaine, CBC News, Edmonton.
1: South Africa is confirming the hantavirus on board a Dutch cruise ship is the strain that spreads human to human. The rare Andy strain was found in 2 people. Other strains are more commonly transmitted to humans through contact with infected rodents. There have been 7 presumed or confirmed cases of the virus. The ship is to sail from Cape Verde to Spain's Canary Islands, where those on board will be screened for medical treatment. Mexico is pushing back on an unprecedented extradition request from the United States. The U.S. has indicted an elected of politician for alleged dealings with a major drug cartel. But Mexico is not prepared to hand him over just yet. And as Jorge Barrera reports, some critics say it's applying a double standard when it comes to U.S. requests for justice.
9: I would say the initial reaction of Claudia Sheinbaum is disappointing.
10: Mexico City-based author Joan Grillo has spent most of his career covering organized crime in Mexico.
9: A governor accused of working with a drug cartel that's murdering thousands of people and selling fentanyl. You're going to defend that?
10: Grillo said he was surprised to see Mexican President Claudia Sheinbaum balk at the U.S. request to extradite sitting Sinaloa governor Ruben Rocha after he was indicted for dealings with the Sinaloa cartel, one of the most powerful drug gangs in the world. Sheinbaum says her government needed to see irrefutable evidence against Rocha, who stepped down on May 1st before the extradition process started. Mexico City lawyer Marco Aviles says the burden of proof is normally much lower for extradition cases. But he says the government has set the bar for Rocha's extradition almost on par for a conviction. Plus, he says in the past 15 months, under U.S. pressure, Mexico has sent 92 people to face American cartel-related charges without any hearings or right to appeal. It's forced exile, which is against Mexican and international law, he says. Aviles says the Sheinbaum government is now moving the extradition goalposts to protect a political ally. Jorge Barrera, CBC News, Mexico City.
1: In Russia, widespread mobile internet outages are becoming more frequent. Telecom companies and banks are warning residents to prepare for more ahead of the annual Victory Day parade in Moscow this weekend. It's been significantly scaled back this year. As Briar Stewart tells us, in both cases, Russian officials say security threats are to blame.
11: Along the Moskva River, soldiers march in formation, practice for the Victory Day parade on May 9th. Leading up to it, residents have been warned about mobile internet outages. On Tuesday, people were unable to access websites and in many cases, text messages wouldn't send for hours.
12: The situation is a bit ridiculous with all the restrictions.
11: Artem

0: are using to get around the restrictions. In a post on social media, the chair of the Russian Software Developers Association said that the state actions are causing the breakdown of the internet, saying that regular internet traffic was being swept up in the targeting of VPNs. Russian President Vladimir Putin has acknowledged people's frustration over the outages, but insisted last month that they were justified and necessary to try and deter attacks. Briar Stewart, CBC News, London.
1: For generations, the growth of cities in Canada has meant pushing outward, new subdivisions, bigger homes, more space. Now, many mid-sized cities are building up instead of out. As Colin Butler reports, the apartment boom is revealing a divide over what gets built and who can afford to live in it.
2: Those units need to be affordable, and for the most part, they're not.
3: Wren Thomas says Halifax's apartment boom began about 15 years ago, but the Dalhousie University urban planning researcher says more housing doesn't always mean more affordable housing.
2: You know, a subsidized unit is not the same as a condo unit.
3: Newly built units often rent for significantly more than average, reflecting higher construction, land, and financing costs. Those same costs are shaping what gets built.
4: Density is the name of the game. That's how you win.
3: Kartik Singla is a developer with Ontario-based Empire Communities. Density may make projects work, but it doesn't always make them affordable. Even smaller projects like townhouses and low-rise apartments are difficult to deliver, facing tight margins and long approvals. But the move toward larger and denser is facing pushback.
5: We are against development, but this is too much.
3: Kate Kakinen and her neighbors in London, Ontario, are fighting an eight-story building with 299 units that will tower over nearby homes, even though it meets current zoning rules.
5: Can we not do a development that's actually going to meet the needs of the community before the needs of the developer?
3: Cities are building more housing than they have in decades, but whether it solves the affordability crisis remains an open question. Colin Butler, CBC News, London, Ontario.
1: And that is the latest national and international news from World Report. I'm Martina Fitzgerald. This is CBC News.
6: Good morning. It's May the 6th, and it's a Wednesday. The time is 6:10 in most of Labrador and 6:40 if you're south of Black Tickle. 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I'm Daryl Din, and this is Labrador Morning.

0: In this first hour, today on Labrador Tea, we're going back to 2001 to hear the stories of first European contact long before the settlers arrived. We'll take a closer look at Canada's cuts to humanitarian aid funding as relief organizations raise the alarm. And an Arctic fox has tested positive for rabies outside of Nain. We'll hear from an expert who has researched rabies in the province. But first, let's check the current temperatures around Labrador. Heading up to Nain, it's 1 degree and cloudy. In Hopedale, it's 4 degrees. In Makovic, 5 degrees, mostly cloudy. In Cartwright, it's 7 degrees, mostly cloudy. In Mary's Harbour, it's 8 degrees and cloudy. In Blonsomal, it's 4 degrees with some light rain. And in Labrador West, it's 1 degree, mostly cloudy. In Churchill Falls, it's 4 degrees and raining. And in Happy Valley Goose Bay, it's 6 degrees and mostly cloudy. And now here's Revu with transportation.
1: Thank you so much, Daryl. The Hayek W is out of service today. As there is a gale warning and high southwesterly winds are forecasted for the day. And sea conditions are expected to improve later in the day, so that's why crossings may be possible late in the afternoon or evening. So an update on crossings will be available by 8 a.m. So probably we'll be able to tell you in the last half hour. And looking at road conditions, I can see the road will be bare throughout the day. And there are a lot of flight disruptions. Let me tell you, out of Wabush, three cancellations, PAL Airlines PB924 and PB922 heading towards St. John's, and PB9161 also to St. John's. And two delays, PB847 to Montreal, now departs at 8:45, about 3.5 hours behind schedule. And PB916 to St. John's departs at 22:05, that is 10:05, about 25 minutes late. Now, out of Goose Bay Airport, two cancellations, PB928 to St. John's and PB968 Goose Bay to Nain. And always for rebooking, please call PAL Airlines reservation line.

0: line. That is 1-800-563-2800. 1-800-563-2800. Thank you.
1: Thanks for that review. And now here's Business Digest.
2: Good morning. Canada posted a $1.78 billion trade surplus in March as higher oil and gold prices drove exports and imports declined during the first month of the war in Iran. It was the first surplus Canada's seen in over 6 months. Charles Saint-Arnaud, chief economist at Service Credit Union, was pleasantly surprised by the 8.5% uptick, but
3: if you remove that and you just look at the export volumes, you're actually down 0.3%. And that's important because that's actually what feeds into growth. And when we do the measurements of GDP, so that will detract from our growth forecast going into at the end of the first quarter. So that's where it's a bit negative in some ways, is that it doesn't show that economic activity is picking up.
2: Saint-Arnaud believes oil and gold prices will remain high for some months. So while he expects decent money coming into Canada in the short term, it's not a panacea, meaning we might end up having a two-speed economy where the oil industry does relatively well, but everything else tilts to the weaker side. In other news, the Competition Bureau of Canada is challenging a proposed merger at the Fort Saskatchewan Natural Gas Processing Hub, northeast of Edmonton. Keyera Corp. is looking to acquire Plains All American Pipeline for $5.15 billion. The companies process natural gas liquids at the Fort Saskatchewan site. Anthony DeRocher, a senior deputy with the Competition Bureau, says the deal will likely harm Canadian energy producers.
4: Our analysis indicates that removing Plains as an independent competitor would likely lead to higher prices and less favorable contract terms for producers that rely on these services, along with reduced incentives to invest over the long run.
2: Keyera posted a response on its website saying that it disagrees with the Bureau's findings, adding it does not prevent it from closing the transaction. Keyera's stock fell just over 7% on the news. The Competition Bureau is now asking a National Competition Tribunal to weigh in. South of the border, Elon Musk has settled a U.S. Securities and Exchange Commission civil lawsuit, accusing him of waiting too long to disclose his purchase of Twitter, now known as X. A trust in Musk's name will pay a $1.5 million fine. However, Musk didn't admit to any wrongdoing and won't have to give up any of the $150 million he saved from the delay, ending more than 7 years of battles between Musk and the regulator dating back to 2018, when the SEC charged him with securities fraud for tweeting he secured funding to take Tesla private. That case was settled after Musk paid a $20 million civil fine and gave up his role as Tesla's chairman. And finally, Doris Fisher, the founder of The Gap, has died at the age of 94. Fisher, along with her husband Don, came up with the idea after a frustrating shopping trip where her husband couldn't find a pair of jeans that fit. Fisher herself came up with the name of the store to bridge the generation gap between parents and children. The chain eventually expanded its brand to include Banana Republic and Old Navy, and now generates $15 billion U.S. globally. She is survived by her three sons, who all work in the family business. For CBC Radio, I'm Megan Reed.
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0: The story of Labrador didn't begin with colonization. Before Europeans had arrived, Indigenous people were already here. Back in 2001, Labrador Morning hosts Cindy Wall and Don Lockhart talked through those early encounters from the Vikings to the Moravians.
1: The very first, who were they?
2: Well, actually, there's a little debate about this. As you probably know, lots of speculation that the Vikings were the first visitors here around the year 1000.
1: Right.
2: We haven't settled that one yet, but at the time, the year 1000, Dorset people, Inuit, were still here in Labrador, and there are stories of a Viking cautiously meeting and even doing some trading with local people, but it's not clear if they were people from here in Labrador. They could have been people from the island or down in the Maritimes even. It's not really clear. By the early 1500s, Court Real, though, was writing back home and telling that he'd made it here to Labrador. That was about 1501, as a matter of fact. He was looking, actually, for the Northwest Passage. His ship disappears, but two other vessels in the expedition carry back about 50 Inuit people to Europe.
1: Yeah, I remember that. Did any of those people come back?
2: Well, most of them, no. I couldn't find out what happened to that early crowd of people who went to Europe to visit there. A few years later, the Basque whalers, of course, came and set up shop down in Red Bay and other places down in the Straits. And, of course, they were a bit more secretive. We didn't know as much about them until recently.
1: They had a treasure to guard.
2: Well, they had, it was quite lucrative for a while. They would go back and forth each year and obviously could have started some trade with people in Labrador, but there's no record of that local trading. I guess it wasn't as lucrative as the whale or the fish that they were chasing. I'd be surprised, though, if there was not some sort of contact between Inuit and whaler over the years that the Basques were down there in the Straits.
1: Yeah, well, trade would be important for Europeans.
2: Absolutely. You know, along with expanding the Christian faith, making good money and some profit on those voyages was behind most of the journeys here to Labrador, as to all of the so-called New World back then. If we move along a few more years now to 1694, Louis Joliet came to Labrador. He was looking for furs.
1: Mm-hmm.
2: He came back with the first detailed maps of the coast between Cape Charles and Zoar. Other French traders followed, and there was a little bit of an industry, some commerce.
1: I'm just wondering what it was like when they first met each other, the Europeans and people here.
2: Well, you have to understand that people were coming from whole different perspectives. It's said that the Inuit, for instance, would be really impressed by the big wooden boats and the firearms that the traders carried. They also had, on occasion, been known to burn a couple of the rowboats or ship's boats so that they could get the nails.
1: Oh, is that right? Okay.
2: They were really looking for iron and, that kind of stuff that wasn't available locally. But the traders, too, you know, were not perhaps the best examples of Western culture. It's told that they rarely washed on these journeys to Labrador. They would have little or no medical knowledge to bring with them. They were not always the kindest people. You know, as you all know, I suspect they were even known to torture people to sort of convert them to Christianity.
1: Right.
2: There were lots of misunderstandings between the people of these two diverse cultures.
1: And when that happens, there's always some sort of conflict.
2: That's right. You know, conflict, in one sense, it had to do with goods. Each side wanted different things, but they neither spoke the other's language. For instance, there's a story here from the accounts of Court Mange about a woman named Akutsina. This was in 1717. A number of Inuit were captured near a French fort that was under the command of Court Mange, and it seems mutual resentment had been generated by French encroachment on Inuit fishing and hunting territory. And, of course, the Inuit would occasionally burn some French boats for the precious nails that remained in the ashes. And that was the start of the problem. Court Mange approached the Inuit carefully, and he brought 18 men with him just to make sure things would go according to plan. But the Inuit men created a diversion, and the women and children, including Akutsina among them, ran to the boats, and Akutsina's boat, containing 12 people, pushed off from shore and tried to escape. Most of the boats made it to safety, but Akrasina did not. Her boat was intercepted. She was captured and taken to the French fort. And I suspect she would have feared the worst, but no harm came to her. Count Manchu actually was hoping to establish peaceful relationships with his captives. And although he died before the plan could be carried out, his stepson took over and treated Akrasina with kindness, although I suspect it was probably tempered with the fact that she was kept within the French trading post. They weren't letting her out. Akrasina learned enough French to give European society the first real contact with the rich sort of mythological tradition of the Inuit. She was a prisoner for a couple of years, and then in the fall of 1719, the heard that there were some Inuit people nearby. The French did, and they went out and

0: sort of took Agustina back to meet her people. And in the group of people that they went to meet was Agustina's father.
1: Hmm. So whatever happened, did she go back?
0: Well, the story is a little bit difficult. She went back to her people. Turns out that the sort of negotiations that went on here, there was one part of the Innu crowd said that the French should be destroyed, and part of the French crowd really wanted to use force. But cooler heads prevailed, and the danger passed. The Inuit said they would no longer burn boats for nails, and the ending, sort of a happy ending. Relations between the two peoples were to return, though, to previous conditions of hostility later on. Things didn't always turn out to be good in the long run. Turns out that, according to the logs and stories, Agustina, an interesting story, but she was never heard of again. And it just turned out that once the Inuit got access to firearms a few years later, conflicts continued between the two parties. People still wanted to trade, but they didn't always have really equitable ways of doing this. And sometimes Inuit would sneak up on unwary fishermen on the coast of Labrador, for instance, people who were there for just the summer, scare them away, and then take what goods were left.
1: All right. Well, after the French came the English. How did they fare?
0: Well, it wasn't a lot better. Still some disputes between people. It seems that the whalers from New England who came up there, they would just come in and I guess they, in essence, raided a few Inuit communities. Because a few years later, an Englishman, Nicholas Darby, traded in Labrador around 1750. Inuit attacked his trading post because they thought that Darby's men were some of those New England whalers who had mistreated them. The British retaliated. They sent in Marines to restore the king's order, killing 20 or more people, Inuit people. It wasn't really until the arrival of George Cartwright, who set up trading in the Sandwich Bay area, that sort of peaceful trade relationships between Inuit and Europeans began. And, of course, it wasn't about the same time that the Moravian Church was looking into Labrador as a place to send its missionaries. Then, of course, that's another whole story altogether.
1: Indeed it is.
0: A long relationship with the coast of Labrador. But that's a story for another Labrador tea.
2: That was Cindy Wall and Don Lockhart in 2001. They were talking about early contact between Inuit and Europeans in Labrador.

Let's start your morning in a good way with good intentions. Shall we get into some tunes? Goy everyone, it's Salome Barker, and you're listening to Good Medicine. We're headed just north of New Brunswick to a community in Quebec for today's featured artists. Anne-Sophie Fontaine Saint-Ange and Anne-Pierre Saint-Ange are two Innu youth from the community of Pessamit. Both girls grew up learning traditional music in their community. Their talents were recognized after they enrolled in singing lessons. Anne-Sophie and Anne-Pierre made their debut performance at the Pessamit Innu Festival in 2025, and since then have performed at weddings, community gatherings, and celebrations. They made their debut recording with Musique Nomade in 2025, which is the song I have to share with you today. This is Anne-Sophie Fontaine and Anne-Pierre with Makusham. Thanks for listening. Namaltis.

0: This is CBC News for Newfoundland and Labrador. I'm Sarah Blackmore. Good morning. The first-degree murder trial for Dean Penny continues this morning in Corner Brook. This after an emotional day of testimony yesterday, centering around the man who the defense has called an alternate suspect in Jennifer Hillier Penny's disappearance. Ryan Cook reports.
1: Another day, another emotional outburst in the trial for accused murderer Dean Penny. This time, it was Justice Vikas Kolhatkar slamming his hands on the table and scolding a witness who stepped out of line. The defense was questioning Norma Hillier, the mother of Derek Hillier, who the defense has called an alternate suspect. Norma insisted she was with her son in Gander on the day that Jennifer Hillier Penny was last seen, November 30th, 2016. But defense lawyer Mark Grushy questioned that alibi, pointing to a statement Norma gave police 9 years ago in which she said she spoke to her son about Jennifer's disappearance when they met that day in Gander. How could that be, Grushy asked, when she wasn't reported missing until the following day? Norma Hillier repeatedly said she made a mistake. Her answers rambled, straying from the questions she was asked. At one point, she looked at Dean Penny, sitting a few feet away in the prisoner's box, and asked if he'd look her in the eye. That prompted the outburst from Kolhatkar, telling her to stop it. Testimony continues today as the defense works its way through its last few witnesses before getting to the most important one, Dean Penny, testifying in his own defense. Ryan Cook, CBC News, Corner Brook.
0: A judge has approved this province's church abuse settlement deal. The agreement will see the province pay $45.8 million in compensation to those abused at Catholic-run institutions like the Mount Cashel Orphanage. Victims are expected to start receiving money sometime this summer. Premier Tony Wakeham says the settlement is long overdue.
2: This has been a long, drawn-out process, and they went through a process of trying to sell off assets. And, you know, we can't stand still and simply say that, okay, this money was raised, you didn't reach this goal. We have a responsibility as a government, I believe, to be part of that solution. And that's what we've done. We've turned around and said, no, let's get this finalized. I think we owe it to the victims to get this work, get this settled.
0: And while Wakeham says government is, quote, there to help, he says government is not admitting any responsibility. Well, some parents of children at a St. John's daycare are upset after learning they weren't informed of a dangerous incident despite potential injuries. Two kids in the daycare found a syringe on their playground last month. That's according to three violation orders posted to the Education Department's website, which also says families weren't told even though one of the children may have been injured. Patrick Butler reports.
3: Gail Sullivan owns Happy Times Preschool. She says she understands why parents are upset.
4: So we're very fortunate that nobody was hurt.
3: Sullivan says two children playing in the sand unearthed a syringe on April 20th.
4: It was filthy, dirty with grit and grime and sand.
3: She says the preschool on Queen's Road moved its outdoor play area. While the area is fenced in and locked.
4: Listen, it's downtown.
3: She says the childcare center is in an urban environment and that it would have been impossible to know the needle was there.
4: That needle was in the ground months, perhaps years.
3: According to a list of regulatory violations posted to the province's website, daycare workers didn't assess whether the children who found the needle were okay. Sullivan says that's not correct. She does, however, regret that one family found out about the needle from their child rather than from workers. Sullivan said safety protocols have since been strengthened with extra sweeping of the playground and new rules for supervision. Patrick Butler, CBC News, St. John's.
0: And finally, Memorial University is conducting a review of administrative and structural costs, and future cuts are possible. Janet Morrison is president of MUN. She says the review is focused particularly on faculties and administration, not on course offerings for the time being. She says fewer students are coming to MUN each year, not by design.
5: We weren't aiming to get smaller. We have about 2,000 fewer students now than we had at our peak in 2021. And the modeling is suggesting that we will get smaller still.
0: Morrison says planning for a contracting period for MUN means that they can determine what the university will look like now instead of having cuts and constraints determine that later. She says the Senate is involved and they've committed to consultations as well before making any decisions on cuts. That is your CBC News for this hour. Don't go anywhere. Your morning show is still going. For Newfoundland and Labrador, I'm Sarah Blackmore.
6: Thanks, Sarah. It's Wednesday, May the 6th. The time is 6:35 most of Labrador and 7:05 if you're south of Black Tickle. 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I'm Daryl Dinn, and this is Labrador Morning. In this half hour, we'll take a closer look at Canada's cuts to humanitarian aid funding as relief organizations raise the alarm. And an Arctic fox has tested positive for rabies outside of Nain. We'll hear from an expert who has researched rabies in the province. But first, here's Rivu with today's weather.
7: Well, thank you so much, Daryl. Let's go to Nain, as usual. So I can see wet snow ending near noon in Nain. Then a mix of sun and cloud. Rain this morning around Natwashish, southwesterly winds gusting to 50 kilometers an hour, high near 5. For Hopedale and Makovic, rain ending this morning, then a mix of sun and cloud. Southwesterly winds gusting to 50 kilometers an hour, high near 9. A few early showers for Rigolet, Cartwright and Mary's Harbor, then mainly cloudy skies. Southwesterly winds gusting to 50 kilometers an hour, easing this afternoon, highs between 11 and 12. In the Straits, becoming cloudy with a few flurries and southwesterly winds gusting to 50 kilometers an hour, high near 6. Out west, Labrador City, Wabush and Churchill Falls will see early snow, rain or showers ending this morning, then a mix of sun and cloud. Southwesterly winds gusting to 40 kilometers an hour, high around 7. And for Upper Lake Melville, rain ending this morning, then a mix of sun and cloud. Southwesterly winds gusting to 50, easing this afternoon. High near 14. And that's a look at your weather conditions. For any changes, you can always check Weather Canada's website, weather.gc.ca.

Dystopias and utopias have been depicted many times in books and on screen, but some storytellers are growing weary of the two extreme visions of humanity's future. Instead, they're turning to a new genre called Thrutopia, and some say it can help us envision a world where humanity finds its way through the climate crisis. On today's episode of What on Earth, host Laura Inch speaks to climate fiction writer Sandra O.

0: SRK.
1: First of all, to me, the dystopia utopia thing is a false binary, because there's this question of who's dystopia and who's utopia, right? For communities that have experienced or are experiencing colonialism, slavery, dispossession, ecological destruction, that dystopia is so real and present. It's not hypothetical for them. And in some cases, it's been the state of things for centuries. And then as far as utopia goes, I would argue that right now we're living in the utopia of a white male billionaire, and I'm not having a great time. So I think the question of, you know, whose utopia is equally important. And I think with Throughtopia, it's about this democracy of voices, of perspectives. It's about like collective thriving. How do we get there through the messiness of figuring it out together? And I think what I really love about that is it requires us to be dynamic and to pay attention. I think that both dystopia and utopia can be sort of passive and static. You know, with dystopia, it's like, there's no hope. Why bother? Why fight the inevitable? With utopia, it almost feels unattainable, unrealistic. It's like a false hope. But Throughtopia, to me, involves this certain level of participation where it requires us to learn history, the way that people have survived before, and then also think about the present. How, what do we need to survive through, right? And then imagine the future. How might we survive? So I love that it requires that depth of engagement as a writer. I think it's a form of wayfinding through the present moment.
0: You can hear more about Throughtopia in Climate Fiction on today's episode of What on Earth, 2 p.m. in Most of Labrador and 2:30 if you're south of Black Tickle. Or you can find them on the CBC Listen app or wherever you get your podcasts. Health clinics, food programs, disease control efforts. These are just some of the projects being shuttered in the world's poorest areas. And it's happening because Canada and other Western nations are slashing funding for foreign aid. A campaign called Aid Works is trying to reignite the conversation in Ottawa. But is the federal government listening? For a closer look at this issue, we've reached Robert Hewish. He's a professor in the Department of International Development Studies and Associate Dean of Research in the Faculty of Social Sciences at Dalhousie University. Good morning, Robert.
2: Yeah, good morning. How are you today?
0: Good. Thanks for joining us. So how sharply has foreign aid decreased globally, and where do reductions from Canada fit into that?
2: So the entire foreign development industry has been devastated, if not completely ruptured. Like, just the whole bottom has fallen out of it. And that's mostly due, as in the overwhelming majority of it, has come from Donald Trump's cuts to USAID. So there was a cut that would have taken away the 2023 budget of $68 billion is what was spent there. Now some estimates saying that of the 5,300 programs that were cut by USAID, the real value of that is closer to $75 billion. And USAID was the largest donor in the world by several lengths, right? It was USAID, the Millennium Fund, the Gates Foundation, who also received funding from them. So other middle powers, such as Canada, a $2.8 billion cut, $2.7 to $2.8 billion cut compared to, you know, $75 billion doesn't seem to be all that much. But we're not the only country in the world going down this path. Most of Europe is, Japan is, and even countries like Australia and New Zealand, who sort of feel that the Sub-Pacific is their area, they're cutting back as well. So with this new approach, the entire development industry is completely on its head. And already there's predictions of massive loss of life, with some saying that between 9 and 14 million people will not be here by 2030 because of the funding cuts directly to global health, for example. So it's devastating.
0: So what does this mean, or I guess what's the effect now on the ground?
2: Well, right now, what we're going to see is a lot of losses in global health in particular. So I'm thinking about malaria, I'm thinking about HIV and tuberculosis. And part of that is because in some of the poorest countries in the world, many of whom are in the African continent, the amount of U.S. bilateral health assistance, so this is, say, just the U.S. Directly funding other healthcare systems in the world, Somalia, South Sudan, Malawi, almost 200% of of their budgets, their national budgets, are actually coming in from foreign aid. So you just see it's an enormous amount of money coming in through the door here. But other countries as well, up to half of their budget came from foreign aid. Now, Canada, you know, again, was not funding that degree of assistance, but what it's going to lead to is a rise in communicable diseases, and that's a real challenge. So I'd say some estimates are saying that about 1 million people in 2026 alone will die from HIV, tuberculosis, and malaria because of these cuts.
0: And why are countries cutting back now?
2: Well, this is the funny part about aid, is that by its very nature, you take some of your own money and then you spend it in the interest of people other than your own citizens who pay those taxes. And it's often seen as a charity, something that you give if you have extra, or maybe you'll get a tax receipt or some good moral values as a return. The real nature of aid is that it has actually been a driver for many economies in the North, particularly how USAID was structured. There's all sorts of programs that helped benefit farmers in Indiana by buying their grains and then selling them or donating them overseas to other countries. With those programs gone, you're not getting that kind of investment within the donor nation itself. So many people are looking at the hard times from rising prices of oil and inflation and other costs and saying there's no room left for giving stuff away. And that approach is crippling. And I don't think that either the Liberals or the Conservatives in Ottawa right now are prepared to challenge that. They're saying, we are going to try to cut back on programs, and the $2.7 to $2.8 billion is pretty easy to do at this point, just because it's something that directly and immediately impacts foreigners rather than Canadians. And that is a very short-sighted approach, because when you are in a position to give aid to other countries, you're creating a safer, more stable world at the maximum. And at the minimum, you are directly saving lives. And when you start cutting aid programs and bilateral relations in this way, you're leaving the door open for other actors to come in and fill that void.
0: And I'm sure some people might be listening to this conversation and wondering, why is it our job to help other countries, and why should Western countries keep funding foreign aid programs?
2: Yeah, and I mean, there's a lot of sentiment on that, and many people are quick to say we'll help our own communities, we'll help our neighbors in times of crisis, but then suddenly once a national border comes up, well, then it's somebody else's job. There's even leadership in many African nations that say, no, we don't want to be tied to aid anymore. But the fact of the matter is that as a world of, you know, 7 going on 8 billion people, we are interconnected. And when we are living in a world where we have enough money, technology, and finances, in fact, to overcome most of the sustainable development goals, to sit back idly is really deplorable. I mean, Mr. Musk, as you know, was advising Mr. Trump on USAID cuts. He, with his chainsaw and this sort of thing, he's a character who said that the fundamental weakness of Western civilization is empathy. Mr. Musk has called it a bug. And I think if we just look right now, how much can be spent on war, too, as we're seeing in the Middle East, and with the war in Iran, where those dollars could go to aid is amazing. One day of war could fund 17,840 schools for a year. A THAAD interceptor missile can pay for 240 teachers' salaries for a year. And the full economic impact of that war, that could fund global clean water for close to 30 years for every person on the planet. So we can still spend public money, but to do it in a destructive form versus one that actually makes the world more geared towards a sustainable, humane future, I think that's a question that a lot of politicians are going to have to answer.
0: And is there any pushback in Canada? Like, is the government hearing any concerns?
2: Well, they are. And I mean, there's many development practitioners who are very concerned about this. There's been a long call for reforms to aid. There's some cases where every dollar spent on foreign aid, about 20 of it stays within the donor country just on administration costs. There's a lot of bulk in that. And certainly there's more room to move the aid programs from what would be that charity-based model to one of more partnerships and innovation. But to

0: to get there and to have the financial networks and have the expertise in place, that's the work that's still got to take hold going forward. And really, we're seeing many academics and many development practitioners just sitting back, shock and awe, watching programs, non-governmental organizations begin to wither. And I think within this rupture, even though these programs in the way of funding may have been cut to the bone drastically, it doesn't remove the need for aid, assistance, and cooperation. And where that's going to come from in the years ahead, we'll be very curious. It might come from the West, it might come from private sector, or it might come from other foreign governments who are interested in this now.
1: Now, if this is the state of things right now, what do you hope can come next?
0: Well, I would think that there will be some sensibility thrown into the equation, and to say that when we're talking about aid, if it's giving food or medicine to foreign countries, there are benefits for the donor economy to at least produce that those goods, to ensure that, for example, you would have Canadian farmers able to sell grains and food products through aid programs to those who need it abroad with that sort of assistance. Ditto for medicine or educational exchanges. I mean, these are all programs that have existed over the last 50 years. And there's room for reform and making them more efficient and better for our global condition today, rather than just cutting them down with a chainsaw. And the problem is that once they get cut, they're hard to bring back. And it's going to require that innovation and that acceptance that if Canada is going to be a middle power, it just can't be with relations with other wealthy countries in Europe. There have to be sincere relations with countries that are hurting abroad. I mean, we are a country that has a very dynamic diaspora, and there's families, real relations, real people's lives at stake when we start cutting aid like this.
1: Robert, thanks for your insights.
0: Thanks very much indeed.
1: And that was Robert Hewish. He is a professor in the Department of International Development Studies and Associate Dean of Research in the Faculty of Social Sciences at Dalhousie University. Are foxes running rabid on the north coast of Labrador? A dead Arctic fox collected by a conservation officer for the Nunatsiavut government tested positive last month. It comes just a year after a dog tested positive for rabies in Hopedale. Hugh Whitney worked for 30 years as the chief veterinary officer in our province. He shared his insights on this positive test with Labrador Morning producer Stephen Roberts.
2: So we have a case of rabies identified in an Arctic fox near Nain in northern Labrador. Just wonder if you could share a bit about how common rabies is in wildlife in northern Labrador.
3: Okay, we've seen it across all of Labrador, depending on the year. And historically, it comes down from further north, from Nunavut. And in Nunavut, they see historically, and I'll use the word historically because we have to worry about climate change and how that will change what we always thought would happen. But in Nunavut, it's considered that rabies exists on a permanent basis. So they see cases every year. But there are cycles within fox populations, and when the fox numbers go up, then foxes leave because of competition for food. They have to find territory. So the foxes leave and they take rabies with them. So they can come directly from Nunavut across ice, or they'll go through northern Quebec. And looking at this at trends over the years, we tend to see cases in northern Quebec in the year before we see them in Labrador. So I haven't been looking that closely recently, so I couldn't tell you whether in 2025 there were significant cases in northern Quebec, in Nunavik. But that's the pattern, that it comes down from Nunavut through northern Quebec and into Labrador. Foxes are the ones, red fox and white fox are the ones that spread it. And then we just see it in whatever animals they bit. It could be a wolf, it could be a dog. We've had other animals like cats. There was otters in the Schefferville area many years ago. So any animal, any mammal that a rabid fox bites can get it. It's just what's most common.
2: And is that the only way it's transmitted, through a bite, or is it transmitted other ways as well?
3: Well, I can't give you a percentage. The vast majority is through a bite. That's what rabid foxes do. They have the virus that causes rabies in their saliva. They bite, which causes a puncture wound in the next animal or person. The virus gets in that way. But there are other ways. Say that I'm a trapper, or say that I'm a conservation officer, whatever, and I cut the head of the animal off to send it into a lab to be tested. If I accidentally cut myself with a knife after I've gone through, cutting the head off the animal, that knife can pick up virus as it goes through the body. And if I cut my hand, then that virus can be introduced through that kind of cut.
2: Now, given that we have this positive case in near Nain of this Arctic fox, could this possibly mean that there's cause for concern that rabies is more widespread within the fox population?
3: I think that we don't know more than we know about rabies in Labrador. It doesn't happen on its own, so this fox had to have been bitten by another, presumably fox, that had rabies. And what we know is what we see. So generally when it's around communities is in when we see cases of rabies. But what goes on in the woods, there's more unpopulated land than there is populated land. This is I wouldn't say late in the year. April, May is not late in the year, but we tend to see the first cases around February, and that relates to when foxes are breeding, because then they get they're more attracted to each other, and so you get more contact. But there are obviously other cases, because they don't happen on their own. But then the risk to people tends to be our domestic animals, because you wouldn't normally approach a strange acting wild animal. But if you see a dog that's acting a bit strange, maybe your own dog, and think, what's going on? It looks a little bit depressed. It looks, not normal. And we have a phase in rabies, which is called prodromal phase technically, which is the transition from appearing normal to appearing rabid. There's this sort of a subtle change in behavior. They may keep to themselves. They may look depressed. They may not be hungry. So you may approach the dog and say, what's going on? And the dog bites you or licks what you may have an open wound, licks you in the face. So it's our pets, dogs and cats, which are a significant risk to us, because they are the transition between wild animals, or they're the spreaders from wild animals to people. So important thing is to not have stray dogs in your community or stray cats. Animals that are wanted, that they are contained, tied up, or inside a caged area, or their house pets, and have them vaccinated regularly. And there are, depending on what part of Labrador you are, there's either private vets around on a routine basis, or there are more mobile clinics that happen through organizations like the Chinook organization from the Atlantic Veterinary College. If you are bitten, or if you suspect you are bitten, then you should go see your whoever provides health care in your community, public health, nurse, or otherwise, and they'll assess to see whether there is a risk that you did contract rabies.
2: You mentioned earlier to me that you are publishing a new book about the history of rabies in this province. And I was just curious, if there's anything you could tell me about that and how it pertains to Labrador in particular.
3: Yes. Well, one thing I had to look into was, what's the history in Labrador? Has rabies always existed there, or was it a new disease? And in talking to people who had lived in Labrador for, many generations, or talking to Innu and Inuit communities, was there a known history of rabies? And I find that there isn't. Before the 1900s, there isn't really a history of rabies. And what likely happened is that it came across from Siberia, and this has been studied across northern Canada and Alaska, that rabies in foxes crossed the Bering Strait in the early 1900s or late 1800s, you can't be precise about the date, and walked across with foxes all across northern Canada. So it was a new disease in the early 1900s and eventually walked its way from, you know, fox to fox to fox all the way across northern Canada until it eventually entered Labrador. And it's really hard to tell because I have stories of people who are sick and died in the early 1900s, but was it rabies? It can be very hard to tell. At least in the 1940s, it existed in Labrador. How much earlier than that? I have suggestions, but really hard to prove.
2: Okay. Well, Dr. Whitney, I want to thank you so much for your time today. I really appreciate it.
3: No problem.
1: Hugh Whitney is a retired veterinary officer for Newfoundland and Labrador, and he was speaking to Labrador Morning producer Stephen Roberts. Signs of rabies in wild animals include strange behavior, staggering, frothing at the mouth, choking, and making unusual noises. The province asked Labradorians to avoid wild animals, especially foxes and wolves, and to report any sightings of foxes to a local forest management office, resource enforcement division, or to local police, and in Nunatsiavut, to a local conservation officer. Labrador Morning has also contacted the provincial government for more information about the current confirmed case, and we are still waiting for them to confirm an interview. And just to let you know, we have a couple community notes. If you're brave enough to venture into Five Wing CFB Goose Bay training areas, you may be putting yourself in danger. Base officials are warning that various types of ordnance are being discovered as the snow melts following a busy training season. That includes smoke grenades, ammunition, and other explosives. If you do stumble upon such items, do not touch, move, or disturb them, and call the Wing Operations Center at 709-896-6673. That's 896-6673, so they can be safely handled by experts at the base. Five Wing is reminding the public that entry into designated training areas, such as the BioVac sites, weapons ranges, and adjacent zones are strictly prohibited, and anyone who enters these areas do so at their own risk.
4: This is World Report. Good morning, I'm Martina Fitzgerald. The number of hantavirus infections on a Dutch cruise ship is climbing. The World Health Organization says there are now 8 cases, 3 of which are confirmed. 3 people have died. Swiss officials say a tourist returning from South America has tested positive. He had been on board the ship where the outbreak started. The vessel began its voyage from Argentina on April 1st. It's due to sail from Cape Verde to Spain's Canary Islands. However, the local leader there says he cannot allow the ship to dock. The WHO is also confirming the hantavirus detected on board is the rare Andes strain that spreads human to human. But it says the overall public health risk remains low. Just 2 days after its launch, U.S. President Donald Trump is putting Project Freedom on hold. The operation is aimed at reopening the Strait of Hormuz. The plan was for the U.S. Navy to guide commercial ships through the strategic passageway. And according to Reuters news agency, a Pakistani source is saying this morning the U.S. and Iran are closing in on a one-page memo to end the war. Tom Perry has more on the change in direction.
5: The Straits of Hormuz do not belong to Iran. They don't have a right to shut it down and blow up ships.
6: U.S. Secretary of State Marco Rubio in Washington yesterday explaining why the United States had launched Project Freedom to guide stranded commercial vessels through the Strait of Hormuz and thwart Iran's plan to choke off the vital waterway. But then, just a few hours later, a very different message from the White House. U.S. President Donald Trump announcing on social media that Project Freedom was on hold. Great progress has been made toward a complete and final agreement with representatives of Iran, Trump wrote. Project Freedom will be paused for a short period of time to see whether or not the agreement can be finalized and signed.
7: Well, you have to remember that there is no real policy process in this administration, and the president makes decisions based on impulse more.
6: Ali Vaez is Iran project director at the crisis group think tank. He says it's possible progress has been made in talks between Iran and the U.S. It's also possible, he says, that Trump saw Iran Iran's response to Project Freedom, firing on U.S. ships and attacking the UAE.

0: as dangerously escalating this conflict. Trump says the U.S. naval blockade of Iran will remain in place while the Strait of Hormuz remains effectively closed as the world waits yet again to see what Donald Trump does next. Tom Perry, CBC News, Jerusalem.
1: A political controversy in Alberta is expanding. Last week, we told you the provincial list of electors was accessed by an Alberta separatist group. It's called the Centurion Project, and it was not authorized to see the list, which contains confidential voter information. The opposition NDP now claims the governing United Conservative Party knew weeks ago the group had the list, but did not inform police. Michelle Bellefontaine reports.
2: NDP leader Nahed Nenshi says the party obtained video of a Centurion Project online meeting held on April 16th. The NDP released what they say are screen grabs of the meeting. In one, David Parker, leader of the separatist group, pulls up a name and personal information from the database. The CBC has not seen the video. Nenshi says two names associated with the UCP can be seen listed among the participants. He asked Premier Danielle Smith in the legislature if those people told police and if she truly only found out about the data breach last week.
3: Did she know, or are her own staff keeping her in the dark?
4: Yeah. No, I didn't know.
2: The UCP caucus said in a statement that unnamed staff were at the April 16th meeting, but they believe the Centurion Project obtained the data legally. And she also alleged UCP President Rob Smith was part of that meeting, but the party says Smith was not there. He was at a fundraiser in Red Deer that same night. One screen grab shows the Centurion Project displaying personal information of former Premier and UCP leader Jason Kenney. That information is blacked out in the image shared by the NDP. Kenney says he's seeking legal advice after learning about the breach. Michelle Bellefontaine, CBC News, Edmonton.
1: Canadian privacy watchdogs are about to release a report on OpenAI, that is the U.S.-based tech giant behind ChatGPT. The Federal Privacy Commissioner has been investigating an allegation that the company collects and discloses users' personal information without consent. His counterparts from BC, Alberta, and Quebec all work together on the probe. We'll learn their findings later today. The Northwest Territories is looking at what's been done elsewhere to include drug users in involuntary care provisions. All provinces have laws allowing for mandatory treatment of some mental health disorders, but some are widening it to include addiction. Devon Tredinnick tells us how that idea is being received in Yellowknife.
5: I will bring it back to the people of the Northwest Territories, to the Indigenous leaders, to the Indigenous people, to see if this is a way that we want to go.
6: Lisa Semler is the territory's health minister. She says expanding the scope of involuntary care to include drug addiction is a sensitive subject and notes that Indigenous people in the Northwest Territories are overrepresented. Byrne Richards is a community wellness manager at the Tree of Peace Friendship Center in Yellowknife. He says he supports involuntary care for people with addictions, if that's what they require. But he stresses it can't be a blanket policy.
7: Each circumstance and each day is unique as people are trying to cope with the pain of their lives. And today, those challenges might be huge. But tomorrow, the state of their well-being maybe a little calmer.
6: Yesterday, Saskatchewan passed a law which allows for involuntary addictions treatment, something other provinces are also considering. There is no new involuntary care legislation under consideration in the NWT, but Richard says it's a conversation worth having. Dr. Robert Tangay is the Senior Medical Director for Addiction Services with Recovery Alberta.
8: We're talking about those individuals that there's an addiction program right down the street. They can walk in and they can get help, and they're not. And they're overdosing, and they're at risk of having severe anoxic brain injuries, of significant and severe lifelong disability, and of death.
6: Tangay says it is nothing more than human to intervene, with involuntary care being an option. Devin Tredinnick, CBC News, Yellowknife.
1: In Russia, widespread mobile internet outages are becoming more frequent. Telecom companies and banks are warning residents to prepare for more ahead of the annual Victory Day parade in Moscow this weekend. It's being scaled back significantly this year. As Briar Stewart tells us, in both cases, Russian officials say security threats are to blame.

0: and only wanted to be identified by his first name. He says he doesn't buy the Kremlin's line that all of these outages have to do with security.
1: And it causes mistrust. That's the problem, I guess. People get worried, stressed, when we don't find the explanation reasonable.
0: Since Russia launched its full-scale invasion of Ukraine more than 4 years ago, Moscow has tightened its grip on the internet, throttling platforms like YouTube and WhatsApp. And now the government is targeting VPNs, or virtual private networks, which Russians are using to get around the restrictions. In a post on social media, the chair of the Russian Software Developers Association said that the state actions are causing the breakdown of the internet, saying that regular internet traffic was being swept up in the targeting of VPNs. Russian President Vladimir Putin has acknowledged people's frustration over the outages, but insisted last month that they were justified and necessary to try and deter attacks. Briar Stewart, CBC News, London.
2: Just to be aware, the National Public Alerting System is scheduled to be tested across most of the country today. Alert Ready will broadcast a message along with that shrill tone on radio, television, and cell phones. The test alert happens twice a year. Today, it will sound in every province and territory except Quebec and Saskatchewan. Also, Ontario's test is tomorrow. There is no choice to opt out of the test or actual emergency alerts. That is the latest national and international news from World Report. I'm Martina Fitzgerald. This is CBC News.
3: It's Wednesday, May the 6th. 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I'm Daryl Dinn, and this is Labrador Morning.

0: this half hour, raising awareness and remembering missing and murdered Indigenous women, girls, and Two-Spirit people. Yesterday, the Labrador Friendship Center in Happy Valley Goose Bay held events to mark Red Dress Day, and we'll take you there. But first, let's check the current temperatures around Labrador. Heading up to Nain, it's 1 degree, mostly cloudy. In Hopedale, it's 3 degrees. Mokovic, it's 5 degrees, mostly cloudy. In Cartwright, 6 degrees with some light rain. In Mary's Harbor, it's 7 degrees and cloudy. In Blanc-Sablon, 3 degrees and misty. In Labrador West, it's 1 degree, partly cloudy. In Churchill Falls, it's 2 degrees and cloudy. And in Happy Valley Goose Bay, it is 7 degrees and mostly cloudy. Now here's Revu with transportation.
1: Thank you so much, Daryl. The HIAC-W is out of service today. There is a high southwesterly winds forecasted, and that's why the crossings were cancelled initially yesterday. And for today's crossing, there will be an update in about 20 minutes, so I'll tell you again in the next half hour. And so it says crossings are possible this afternoon and in the evening. So for yourself, you can check 511nl.ca. And the road condition is bare. That means it could be dry or it could be wet as well. So always take care and caution. And a lot of flight disruptions out of Labrador airports today. First, out of Wabush Airport, three cancellations. PAL Airlines PB924 and PB922 to St. John's, and PB9161 also to St. John's. Those three flights are cancelled. Two delays. PB847 to Montreal now departs at 8:45, about 3.5 hours behind schedule. And PB916 to St. John's departs at 10:05, about 25 minutes late. Now out of Goose Bay Airport, two cancellations, PB928 to St. John's and PB968, coastal flight, Goose Bay to Nain, back to Goose Bay. For rebooking, please call PAL Airlines reservation line, 1-800-563-2800. That's 1-800-563-2800.
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0: May 5th is Red Dress Day. To honor that day, the Labrador Friendship Center held a walk and luncheon yesterday in Happy Valley Goose Bay. People came out to remember their lost loved ones, show support for those grieving, and raise awareness for missing and murdered Indigenous women, girls, and Two-Spirit people. Labrador Morning's Andrea McGuire was there and spoke with

0: or Party, Who Let the Who Lick at the Luncheon. Party is originally from Rigolet and told Andrea why being there was so important to her.
1: It was an honor for Labrador Friendship Center to ask me to let the who lick because my niece was murdered. And it's an honor of her, really. And the rest of the ladies across the world, actually. That's why I'm honored to do it.
2: Could you tell me a little bit about your niece?
1: My niece, she was happy-go-lucky. She loved children. She was also my BFF. But she was always happy-go-lucky, enjoying everything. I just could say, look, she was just the happiest lady I ever met. And it's like, I always question why the good ones go.
2: What was her name?
1: Elaine Flowers, yeah, from Rigolet.
2: How old was she when she died?
1: 20, yeah, gone too young. But I'm doing this in honor of her, mostly because she was full of life. She was, she'd make anyone laugh. She's beautiful, had good times. And I know she's watching Army today because it's Red Dress Day. And I'm just glad to be here to light the who lick. When the Friendship Center staff asked me, I feel honored, really honored.
2: When did she die?
1: In 85. I had a hard time. It happened on Halloween night. But today I usually think about the children. Like, Halloween is for the kids, and she loved kids. Or she took her little son and her daughter over to the school, and there was only a smile. She just loved kids, and they're passed on too. But like, she was all so full of life. I know she's watching on me right now. She's here with me right now, right this moment.
2: How did she die?
1: Her partner murdered her Halloween night. I was living up here, and I got the call from my sister, Marjorie. I just collapsed. Like, I just couldn't believe it. I thought it happened in the movies or, you know, or in other cities. But it was such a tragic. I was really depressed for a couple of years, and it was hard to get through. I ended up in the hospital, but they put me on antidepressants, stuff like that. It was the hardest thing that ever happened.
2: What do you think needs to be done now to help Indigenous women and girls and to us LGBTQ+ people?
1: I think if they're in an abusive relationship or there's violence, I think the partner should reach out right away and tell a friend or, you know, call for help right away. And we have to believe them. It's like, there's too much. Like, it must be hard being controlled by a partner and trying to get away or things like that. Like, there's so many ways you could reach out. You could reach out to family, friends, you know. But I'm glad that there's more awareness all across the world, eh? But just awareness is the best thing that ever, you know. There's more awareness for women, girls, even men get murdered. So, like, it's good awareness.
2: Is there anything else you'd like to add?
1: I just love lighting the holy, because I prayed to my ancestors earlier, you know, for guidance, strength, and for all the ladies that have been touched by violence or whatever, or family. So just keep reaching out to the ladies and to reach out if they're in an abusive relationship or violence.
0: That was Laura Party yesterday at the Red Dress event in Happy Valley Goose Bay. Andrea also spoke with some others about what Red Dress Day means to them.
3: My name is Rosie Winters, originally from Hopedale, but I've been living here in Goose Bay since 1989.
2: Why was it important for you to come here today?
3: It's hard to explain right now, but I lost a close relative before, and I'm doing the walk for her today because of what happened from before, right? And I'm walking for the

0: Bambi also?
1: Was it an act of violence that happened?
0: It was. It was a real... It was a hard... It was... It's still hard to believe exactly what happened to her. Yeah. And I know the family is grieving today, and the grieving don't stop or anything like this. It's a real difficult time to go through.
1: What goes through your mind on Red Dress Day?
0: One of my friends I'm close to down to the Women's Center, she lost a close relative of hers too back then, so I'm doing a walk for her also. And it means to me the community that gets together, the love, the companion that all these women and everyone else around that comes together and support everyone in difficult situations as of today.
1: What do you think is needed to help Indigenous women and girls and to us LGBTQ plus people facing violence, especially here in Labrador?
0: I would say more programs for families that needs help and everything. I would like to see all that.
1: Mm-hmm. Yeah. What kind of programs would you like to see?
0: I'm not quite sure to say what about what kind of program, but it would be really nice to have a programs here in Labrador, and not only here for Goose Bay, for the coastal people also. Mm-hmm. Yes.
1: Like cultural programs?
2: Yes.
0: That would be very nice. Yes.
1: And is there anything else you would like to add?
0: No, I'm here with everyone else here right now, and I've got my grandson here with me, so I'm glad I'm here to support the family and the friends that I'm close to where they lost their loved ones.
1: I'm Amy Jock. I'm the editor of Them Days magazine. Why was it important for you to be here today?
3: Well, I think it's important to recognize that this is an issue that has been going on historically for hundreds of years and continues today. And we just wanted to show our support.
1: Why do you think this is an especially important issue here in Labrador?
3: Well, we have a high Indigenous population. A lot of us are Indigenous, and we all know somebody who has been harmed or has gone missing. And yeah, so it touches everyone. And when you're in such a close-knit community, you know, everyone's affected. So it just, you know, it touches all of us.
1: And what kind of supports do you think are needed to help Indigenous women and girls and to us LGBTQ plus people who are facing such higher rates of violence?
3: Well, I think this goes for pretty much everything in society, is just having a stronger community and building community and always knowing that there's people there who do care for you and, you know, people you can look to for help or to talk to. And, you know, so much of the way our society is set up today kind of erodes a sense of community. Even though I think it's still pretty strong in Labrador, I think it can always be stronger.
4: That was Rosie Winters and Amy Chalk. They were speaking with Labrador Morning's Andrea McGuire. At the luncheon yesterday, Labrador Morning's Zach Russell and Andrea McGuire spoke with Stacey Hoff, the executive director of Mokomi.
5: It's incredibly important for us to continue having this conversation, because this is not an issue of the past. This is an issue that is incredibly, unfortunately, very prevalent in our community today. And so we stand in solidarity with Indigenous organizations like the Labrador Friendship Center and support them in their calls to action to address this crisis of violence.
6: Why is it important for two groups to be working together in Labrador, especially on a topic like this?
5: It's really important that we stand in solidarity together, because I think we're stronger together. As I said, these aren't issues of the past. They're prevalent and current issues that's happening on a daily basis. And our friends, our family, and our neighbors, our team members are all impacted by this. And there's still a lot of work to be done. So I think when we come together and our voices come together and we can be allies in supporting the calls of Indigenous groups like the Labrador Friendship Center.
6: And when you do a walk like this and you're walking with Indigenous people and people that have experienced it in their lives as well, what does that feel like?
5: Yeah, it's certainly a heavy feeling. this day holds a lot of symbolism.

0: with the red dress, of course, but it's more than just a symbol. It's people are carrying stories of pain and truth and hurt. And so that is certainly at top of mind as I'm on this walk today. But I'm also thinking about the accountability I have as a settler and a leader in this community, and the continued work that we all have to do to make progress in this area.
1: What actions do you think are needed most to help support Indigenous women and girls and to us LGBTQ plus people who face such higher rates of violence, especially here in Labrador? Mm-hmm.
0: There is no one answer to that question. I think what I've learned from Indigenous women and gender diverse people is that the answer is it requires many different responses, but certainly a coordinated response that is Indigenous-led. So I think to the National Inquiry for Missing and Murdered Indigenous Women, Girls, and Two-Spirit People, and there are 231 calls to action. So the path forward is there. Indigenous people have identified what needs to happen in order to address the crisis that we're experiencing in our country. And so that is a number of things, such as access to housing, culturally relevant supports and services, more accessible health care, a more accountable justice system. And yeah, it's all very well outlined in the National Inquiry documents.
2: Anything you would like to add?
0: MOCME is a member of the Provincial Action Network on the Status of Women, and one of the calls that we've been echoing for a number of years is the establishment of a gender-based violence task force in Newfoundland and Labrador. And we want that to be a well-resourced task force that is multi-departmental, that involves all offices within our provincial government, because we recognize that gender-based violence is not just a women's issue. It is an issue that extends into healthcare, it extends into justice, it extends into housing, and all of these portfolios need to be at the table in order for us to properly address this in a strategic way. So I just want to echo that that's something that we're calling for, a well-resourced gender-based violence task force that is survivor-led and community-led.
3: That was Stacey Hoff, Executive Director of MOCME, speaking about the importance of Red Dress Day. Now here is Woman of Labrador by Beatrice Hope.

0: And that was Woman of Labrador by Beatrice Hope. The time is 7:29 in most of Labrador and 7:59 if you're south of Black Tickle. You're listening to CBC Radio 1. I'm Daryl Dinn, and this is Labrador Morning.
1: This is CBC News for Newfoundland and Labrador. I'm Sarah Blackmore. Good morning. Some parents of children at a St. John's daycare are upset after learning they weren't informed of a dangerous incident despite potential injuries. Two kids in the daycare found a syringe on their playground last month. That's according to three violation orders posted to the Education Department's website, which also says families weren't told, even though one of the children may have been injured. Patrick Butler has more.
2: Gail Sullivan owns Happy Times Preschool. She says she understands why parents are upset.
3: So we're very fortunate that nobody was hurt.
2: Sullivan says two children playing in the sand unearthed a syringe on April 20th.
3: It was filthy, dirty with grit and grime and sand.
2: She says the preschool on Queens Road moved its outdoor play area. While the area is fenced in and locked.
3: Listen, it's downtown.
2: She says the childcare center is in an urban environment and that it would have been impossible to know the needle was there.
3: That needle was in the ground months, perhaps years.
2: According to a list of regulatory violations posted to the province's website, daycare workers didn't assess whether the children who found the needle were okay. Sullivan says that's not correct. She does, however, regret that one family found out about the needle from their child rather than from workers. Sullivan said safety protocols have since been strengthened with extra sweeping of the playground and new rules for supervision. Patrick Butler, CBC News, St. John's.
1: Police in St. John's have charged a 28-year-old man with kidnapping. The RNC say on Monday police were called to a business on Thorburn Road where they found a woman in distress and believe she was taken there against her will from a home in Mount Pearl. Police arrested her partner. Now he faces several charges, including kidnapping, forcible confinement, and assault with a weapon. Premier Tony Wakeham has hired two high-profile lawyers as advisors on the independent Churchill Falls MOU Review Committee's recent report. Longtime PC Cabinet Minister Jerome Kennedy and former clerk of the Executive Council, Byrne Coffey, will both be advising on the committee's findings that were submitted to government last week. Those appointments do not sit well with opposition leader John Hogan.
4: Byrne Coffey has been in the media and said he does not think this is a good deal. So why is the government continuing to hire people who've already given their opinion on the MOU? Why doesn't the Premier just say, we're not doing the MOU, it's very clear we're having people tell us what they think and they don't think it's a good deal. Why are they wasting our time, our money, Newfoundland and Labradorians, taxpayers' money? It's just a big sham. These people have already expressed their opinion.
1: Meanwhile, Wakeham is defending the appointments, saying the focus should be on the issue, not the individuals doing the work.
5: Think about Mr. Kennedy's reputation since he left politics. He is one of the most brilliant lawyers in the province of Newfoundland and Labrador. And for us to be able to retain him along with Mr. Coffey, who is another brilliant lawyer, to be able to have them come in and help us make sure that the people of Newfoundland and Labrador, that as we move

0: forward. We get the best deal possible for Newfoundland and Labrador.
1: Wakeham says he's delighted to have both of them on board. The findings in the report are slated to be shared with the public on May 19th. Finally, in Happy Valley Goose Bay, people are remembering family members lost to domestic violence. The community marked Red Dress Day yesterday, and the CBC's Andrea McGuire has the details.
2: With such a large Indigenous population here, many people have connections to missing and murdered Indigenous women, girls, and 2SLGBTQ+ people. Rosie Winters is among those participating in the Red Dress Day walk on Tuesday. She walks in memory of a close relative lost to violence in the early 2000s.
3: It's still hard to believe exactly what happened to her. And I know the family is grieving today, and the grieving don't stop or anything like this.
2: At a luncheon hosted by the Labrador Friendship Center, Laura Party lights a lamp. She's lighting it in memory of her late niece, Elaine Flowers, who was murdered by her partner in Rigolet in 1985.
3: I'm doing this in honor of her, mostly because she was full of life. Oh, she'd make anyone laugh. I know she's watching over me today.
2: Advocates like Stacey Hoff say gender-based violence is still very prevalent in the community. She says there are solutions outlined in the calls to justice from the National Inquiry into Missing and Murdered Indigenous Women and Girls, including better access to housing and healthcare and a more accountable justice system. Andrea McGuire, CBC News, Happy Valley Goose Bay.
1: And that is your CBC News for this hour. 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For Newfoundland and Labrador, I'm Sarah Blackmore.
4: Thanks for that, Sarah. It's Wednesday, May the 6th. The time is 7:35 in most Labrador and 8:05 if you're south of Black Tickle. 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I'm Daryl Dinn, and this is Labrador Morning. In this half hour, years of easy access to high-quality ore at the IOC mine near Labrador City will end this year. A union official says production will drop significantly, and he's worried there could be layoffs. And All the World's a Stage will speak with two Labrador performers who are taking part in the Stratford Festival once again. But first, here's Revu with today's weather.
5: Thank you so much, Daryl. Wet snow ending near noon for Nain, yes. Then a mix of sun and cloud, rain this morning near Nathwasish, and southwesterly winds gusting to 50 kilometers an hour, high near 5. For Hope, Dylan, Makovic, rain ending this morning, then a mix of sun and cloud. Southwesterly winds gusting to 50 kilometers an hour, high near 9. A few early showers for Rigolet, Cartwright, and Mary's Harbor, then mainly cloudy skies. Southwesterly winds gusting to 50, easing this afternoon, highs between 11 and 13. In the Straits, becoming cloudy with a few showers. Southwesterly wind gusting to 50 kilometers an hour, high near 6. Over to Western Labrador, Labrador City, Wabush, and Churchill Falls, we'll see early snow, rain, or showers ending this morning. Then a mix of sun and cloud for the rest of the day. Southwesterly winds gusting to 40 kilometers an hour, high around 7 degrees. And for Upper Lake Melville, Happy Valley, Goose Bay, Shah Ajit, and Northwest River, rain ending this morning. Then a mix of sun and cloud. Southwesterly winds gusting to 50, easing this afternoon, and high near 14 degrees. And that's a look at your weather conditions for the day.
4: A long run of big production years at the Iron Ore Company of Canada mine near Labrador City is coming to an end. The union says the company has been dunning out an easily accessible ore for years, and that strategy, known as high grading, is now coming at a big price. The CBC's Terry Roberts spoke with Mike Furlong on Tuesday. Furlong is the president of Local 5795 of the Steelworkers Union, which is the largest bargaining unit at IOC. Here's some of that conversation.
6: There's chatter, Mr. Furlong, out there that this could be a different year for IOC in Labrador City in terms of production. Give our audience an update on what the year could look like over there.
7: We're definitely in for a rougher year this year. Our normal production, we've been steadily around 20.5. And I know right now we're listed at around 18.5 for this year. But given the current situation, I'm not going to be surprised if we get relisted for a more modest target of probably around 16.5 million.

0: times this year.
1: That could be a significant drop. Can you explain what's going on?
0: Yeah, that certainly is a significant drop. I mean, if we go down to 16.5, I mean, that's a 20% reduction, over 20% reduction in our production. Basically, what happened, we went through a number of years where we never managed our pit health, our open pit, adequately, and we ended up with chasing ore for a number of years. So what that means, it's high grading is what we call it, but what that means now is in order to get our business back on track, we're going to have to spend more time and effort moving waste than what we should be doing, which is going to significantly drive up our cost and lower our production. So it's certainly going to be a rough year, and there's going to be many challenges ahead for this business and for this community.
1: So who do you blame for that? Was there not a good balance of operations there that, looking beyond the short term into the long term? What happened?
0: That falls on Rio Tinto. Rio Tinto are the stewards of this operation. We own the lease. The ore belongs to the province of Newfoundland and citizens. And they're the ones who operate the lease, and they have an onus to mine responsibly. Now, essentially how this came about, over the years, that's a little bit unclear. One thing we did, us as members, we did see some, glaring signs that there were some concerns over this, and we've certainly over the years voiced our concerns over it, and especially when it came down to the management of the assets, maintenance and that. That's something we did recognize. We've been certainly in a good partnership with the company. And we're here to do what we can. But as far as the ratio and where the ore bodies were and how it was, that part of it, we don't have such transparency on that one. So unfortunately, we can't take no onus on high grading the mine.
1: Your membership right now is closing in on 1,700, which would probably be the highest it's been for 20-plus years. So with this as your outlook, with less production this year, are you worried that you may lose some of your members? Layoffs?
0: Certainly. We always got to have that in the back of our head. We've been fortunate over a number of years to weather the storms of those cyclic revolutions. But, I mean, it's still there. It's got to be a concern. Obviously, we don't turn things around.
1: I understand that there have been some cutbacks at the non-union level. What can you tell us about that?
0: This has been an ongoing process for some time there now, and some difficult decisions have been made. And there have been people within the business on the staff side who have been let go. And it's something that's you got to remember, at the end of the day, these are your neighbors, they're colleagues, they're friends, they're coaches, the people you interact with. So it's had an impact on the community, just raises everyone's concerns, lowers morale. So there's a lot of side effects to this.
1: And what's the relationship right now between your union and the company that operates that mine?
0: We've had some ups and downs over our history of 65 years. About over a decade ago, we were through some very turbulent times. We rectified that relationship several years ago, and we've been on a been doing fantastic for a number of years. And you know what? Without a renewed relationship, or establishing a relationship, you could say, we would have never got through COVID. And unfortunately, over the last year, we've had some struggles. We've had new management come in. And they've got new ideas, new management styles, and we've been working on the relationship, but there has been strains and struggles. There's no two ways about it. There's a number of issues that have come up. We just don't see eye to eye. But listen, like any good relationship, and I mean, the key to success is to keep working on it, and that's our commitment to our members.
1: Yeah, you have been onboarding new employees and new members in recent weeks, which is a good sign. But have you seen signs around the operation there that suggest some cost-cutting measures or any kind of measures that would raise some concern about potentially a darker side to the business there?
0: We did orientations today of brand new members, and we've had a number of them last week. So yeah, we're still on the hourly side. We're still hiring, and right now, a lot of my members, operations and maintenance, there's still a number of vacancies on the project that they're deeming critical. They're still

0: feeling, which is, that's a positive sign. But right now we're in that phase where you're seeing a reduction in contractors, reduction in capital projects. You know, the choices to rebuild certain assets will be put on hold or highly scrutinized. We're in a phase right now where we're seeing cutback in overtime. When you see a cutback in overtime, there's a chance that there's a lot of jobs and work that, should be done or is planned to be done is now being scaled back. And we're starting to see some shuffling. Most recently there today, there's an announcement of pausing some of our assets, whether that's equipment, some of our heavy machinery, and decisions within the plant. So right now, unless you're living under a rock, I think it's clear for every one of the members that things are happening.
1: Do you see a day when that operation will get back to, say, 21 million tons of output of concentrate and pellets every year?
0: Absolutely. This business is here for another 50 to 100 years. The ore is there. The workforce is here. The conditions are here, quality of the ore, our access to hydro, our access to water. There's too much money to be made here. It's too valuable of an asset for a company like Rio Tinto not to fight for it.
1: Okay, Mr. Furlong, thank you very much for updating us on operations at IOC there in Labrador West.
0: Thank you.
2: That was Mike Furlong, president of Steelworkers Local 5795 at the IOC mine in Labrador City, and he was speaking with CBC's Terry Roberts. Furlong went on to say he has high hopes for the future and predicts that annual production of concentrate and pellets could reach 25 or 30 million tons in the coming years. Our request for an interview with IOC was declined, but a spokesperson for the company wrote in a statement that IOC is dealing with higher operating costs, mine pit health challenges, and a more complex operating environment. The company confirmed that it has to move greater amounts of waste material to access ore. IOC is continuing to produce a high-grade product, the company says, with a production goal for this year of between 15 to 18 million tons. And now we have a song request for North Country Blues by Bob Dylan.
3: Come and gather round, friends, and I'll tell you a tale. When the red iron ore pits run aplenty, put the cardboard full of windows and old men on the benches.

0: morning. Hey, summer.
1: Two Labrador actors will be performing at the upcoming Stratford Festival. Irene Poole of St. Louis is returning for her 13th season. She's also assistant directing on Shakespeare's Othello. Meanwhile, Happy Valley Goose Bay's Ashley Dingwall is back for her second season as an actor. John Gowdy reached them this week.
2: Oh, it's amazing. I love it so much. It really is so fulfilling to be here, and the work is so satisfying. And this year, especially so because I'm assistant directing on Othello, which has been a long time goal of mine. And it's been just wonderful to be on the other side of the table a little bit. I'm also in the shows.
3: What's it like to be back for your second season at Stratford, Ashley, yourself?
4: Well, it's already so clear that every season is so different. Mm. And I think also part of that is last year was my first season, so this is my first time being able to compare it to anything.
3: Yeah.
4: And it's just completely different, but it's wonderful. And I think there's like a sense of, I loved when everything was new last year, but then it's kind of nice that everything is familiar this year. It's nice that Irene and I can be here together for this interview this time. Yeah, and last year I ended up taking over my understudy in one of my shows. So then I was performing in all three of my shows and having 6 show weeks and 2 show days. So I feel like I really got the true rep experience as well as being a part of the conservatory. And so going into this season, I just felt ready in a certain kind of a way.
3: Irene, you talked a little bit about wearing a couple of different hats as an actor in Shakespeare's Othello, but also being assistant director in the production. Tell me a little bit about the role that you're going to be playing in Othello, a tale of love, lies, and the ultimate betrayal.
2: Yes, a tale of love, lies, betrayal, manipulation, being a big one. I am acting in Othello, and I play Lodovica, which is traditionally a man's role, but in our production, it's being played by me, a woman. And Lodovica is Desdemona's cousin who comes in a bit later in the play as the authority from Venice and the person who restores order after the chaos. And Lodovica is somebody that I think the audience will relate to in that she sees the situation in a way that I hope the audience will, which is that the events happening in Cyprus are not acceptable.
3: Can you just kind of give us the very Cole's Notes version of the of this Shakespeare play?
2: Okay, so there's this guy. There is this very bad man whose name is Iago. He convinces Othello that his new bride, Desdemona, is unfaithful to him. And then through a series of events, Iago, he sets up circumstances which are misleading. Eventually, Othello gets to the point where he thinks Desdemona can no longer live, and he kills her. And then he finds out the truth that Iago has fooled him, and then Iago survives, actually, but Othello kills himself. It's a very disturbing play. It really explores the extremes of human emotion and behavior. And I love that our production is

0: They're really going for it.
1: Ashley, I would like to also ask you about performing in The Tempest. The storm is just the beginning, as I think is what the Sapphire Festival describes it as.
0: The Tempest is about a man who was the Duke of Milan and also a sorcerer, who got usurped by his brother and the King of Naples and exiled to an island with his 3-year-old daughter, Miranda. They weren't exiled to the island. They were kind of set out to sea, intended to die, but they ended up surviving on this island for 12 years. The play consists of Prospero preparing to and getting up to the moment where he will take his revenge. And the way Miranda fits into all of that is that, you know, she was 3 when she showed up to this island. She is 15 now at the beginning of this play. She represents hope. She represents, you know, hope for a new generation, love. She also very quickly chooses and learns forgiveness. She inspires her father to make the right choices. She also falls in love herself. So she really is an invitation to have like a big, open, generous heart, regardless of how people have treated you in the past, and be open to new possibilities.
1: You know, with all the themes that Shakespeare is exploring, it's not hard to see how they resonate today.
0: These characters are just, they almost sometimes feel more natural to me than doing a contemporary play. And maybe that's just because I've been doing so much Shakespeare lately, but it's also because they are so worldly and they do connect us. And I think that's also because, like, it is written, like, you know, technically, like, it's written in iambic pentameter, which is the human heartbeat. And even if you don't know that, you feel it. There's a part in The Tempest where I fall asleep on Geraint Wyndavie's chest, who plays Prospero, my father. And I'm in that moment on the stage, I'm always listening to Gare's heartbeat and then also listening to him speak his heartbeat through his text. It's just such a gift. And what I've really learned through which even just our few performances of The Tempest so far, our first few previews, is like my experience of Miranda with the audience is that, you know, they really resonate with her innocence, her joy, her love. And that is such, that's so nice to feel as an actor, not because I'm like, yay, they love my character, but because it reminds me that we love stories because we love each other. Like, we love people and we want to. And I feel that between the people on stage, and I feel it between the audience and the actor. And I think specifically with Shakespeare, I feel very connected to the audience and the world in that way.
2: That's beautiful. And I completely agree with Ashley in that Shakespeare is timeless, and he understood human behavior and human emotion and interaction in such a profound way that I think we're all still amazed by. The thing about Othello that I did not mention in my Cole's Notes description of the story is that Othello is a black man. So the play very much is set along racial lines. And we've had so many discussions in the rehearsal hall about how the things that are said in this play are things that our actors are still encountering out in the world today. It is as relevant now, maybe even more so than when Shakespeare wrote it. I find that with a lot of Shakespeare's plays that you can try on almost any age and it fits. Sometimes it's scary how, for instance, the Trumps of the world keep showing up in Shakespeare's plays.
1: You are both from Labrador, of course. Ashley from Happy Valley Goose Bay, and Irene from St. Louis, otherwise known as Fox Harbor. What is your message to aspiring actors, performers in Labrador?
2: For me, I would say that storytellers are born everywhere. It is not a disadvantage to be born in small town Labrador, northern communities in Labrador. There are so many avenues to storytelling on a professional level where you can have a life and make a living. So I would say to anybody who is interested in acting or singing or dancing or any of the arts to find a way to do it. If that's what your heart is telling you you need to do, there are ways and you can do it.
0: What I would say to aspiring artists from Labrador is just, you know, to keep going and also believe in yourself. And even though that sounds like a cliche or like, you know, things we always say, like believe in yourself, but I think that that's actually extremely vital for artists in Labrador, because you need to honor that intuition that is telling you, I am an artist.
3: That's Irene Poole and Ashley Dingwell. The two Labrador actors will be performing, and in Irene's case, also directing, in the 2026 Stratford Festival. The first play to open is Shakespeare's The Tempest on May 25th, and they were speaking with our John Gowdy. And if you happen to be in and around Stratford, Ontario, in the next month, you can check out the shows. The time is 7:59 in most of Labrador, 8:29 if you're south of Lake Tickle. 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
7: The messaging app Telegram is under a major investigation after child sexual abuse materials were being shared on the app. The tip came from a Canadian organization. I'll talk about how countries can coordinate on legislation to tackle this type of illegal content. It's coming up on The Current.
8: This is World Report. Good morning, I'm Martina Fitzgerald. The number of hantavirus infections from a Dutch cruise ship is climbing. The World Health Organization says there are now 8 cases, 3 of which are confirmed. 3 people have died. 1 person was taken to South Africa for treatment. The health minister there says officials have determined which strain of hantavirus is on board the vessel.
9: The preliminary tests show that indeed this is the under strain. It happens to be the only strain that is known to cause human-to-human transmission.
8: The WHO says human-to-human transmission usually only happens with close contact. It says the overall public health risk remains low. The cruise ship is supposed to sail from Cape Verde to Spain's Canary Islands, but the island's president now says he cannot allow the ship to dock. It's been only 2 days since the United States began Project Freedom in an effort to reopen the Strait of Hormuz. But in a social media post last night, U.S. President Donald Trump declared it's on hold. The plan was for the U.S. Navy to guide commercial ships through the waterway. Willie Lowry is in our Washington bureau. Willie, what's behind Trump's decision?
10: Martina, just hours after U.S. Secretary of State Marco Rubio said that the U.S. was focused on Project Freedom, President Donald Trump shifting gears, saying the operation was now on pause. Trump taking to social media last night to say that the U.S. would stop the operation for a, quote, short period of time to see whether or not the agreement can be finalized and signed. End quote. Now, the move comes less than 48 hours after the U.S. launched it in the first place. Despite U.S. efforts, very few ships were able to transit the Strait of Hormuz, which remains shut off to international shipping and a key component of negotiations between Washington and Tehran. According to Axios, the White House believes it is getting closer to a memorandum of understanding that could pave the way for an eventual end to the conflict.
8: Willie, Iran's foreign minister is in Beijing for talks, and Donald Trump is to visit China in a week. What is that all about?
10: Listen, China is Iran's top trading partner. It buys more than 80% of the country's oil, and it wants to see the Strait of Hormuz reopened. Chinese Foreign Minister Wang Yi called for, quote, an immediate end to the hostilities and for the strait to be opened as soon as possible. While China has avoided getting overly involved in the conflict, it has repeatedly urged de-escalation. The timing of the meeting with Abbas Araghchi just 1 week before Trump is expected to travel to Beijing, Martina, is likely no accident.
8: That is the CBC's Willie Lowry in Washington. Willie, thank you.
10: My pleasure.
8: Mexico is pushing back on an unprecedented extradition request from the United States. The U.S. has indicted an elected politician for alleged dealings with a major drug cartel. But Mexico is not prepared to hand him over just yet. As Jorge Barrera reports, some critics say Mexico is applying a double standard when it comes to U.S. requests for justice.
11: I would say the initial reaction of Claudia Sheinbaum is disappointing.
12: Mexico City-based author Yon Grillo has spent most of his career covering organized crime in Mexico.
11: A governor accused of working with a drug cartel that's murdering thousands of people and selling fentanyl. You're going to defend that?
12: Grillo said he was surprised to see Mexican President Claudia Sheinbaum balk at the U.S. request to extradite sitting Sinaloa governor Ruben Rocha after he was indicted for dealings with the Sinaloa cartel, one of the most powerful drug gangs in the world.
13: Fiscalía General de la República recibe pruebas contundentes e irrefutables.
12: Sheinbaum says her government needed to see irrefutable evidence against Rocha, who stepped down on May 1st before the extradition process started. Mexico City lawyer Marco Aviles says the burden of proof is normally much lower for extradition cases. But he says the government has set the bar for Rocha's extradition almost on par for a conviction. Plus, he says in the past 15 months, under U.S. pressure, Mexico has sent 92 people to face American cartel-related charges without any hearings or right to appeal. It's forced exile, which is against Mexican and international law, he says. Aviles says the Sheinbaum government is now moving the extradition goalposts to protect a political ally. Jorge Barrera, CBC News, Mexico City.
8: The Venice Biennale is opening not with a celebration of culture, but with protests. For the first time since the 2022 invasion of Ukraine, Russia has been allowed back into the global art exhibition. That decision has triggered international outrage and the loss of millions of dollars in EU funding. Megan Williams has the story.
14: This is where politics meets art at the Venice Biennale. Anti-Putin feminist group Pussy Riot protesting the Russian pavilion, which is behind me here. It opened for the first time since the Russian invasion of Ukraine. It's created a controversy. The jury of the Venice Art Biennale resigned last week, partly over that, also over Israel's presence here as well. The EU is not happy about the Russian pavilion reopening. It says it will pull some $3 million Canadian dollars from its funding. Italy's government as well is not happy about it opening, but it says that the Biennale board is independent. Despite all that, Pussy Riot seems to be stealing the show here today, making the point that art is a way of using soft power. Here is the founder of Pussy Riot.
15: Russia wages hybrid war. It's not just tanks and drones, murders and rapes in Ukraine, but also it is culture, art, language, so-called soft power, things that seemingly for some people are not important or non-political, but unfortunately for Russia, it's clear that it's a part of their military strategy.
14: Megan Williams, CBC News, the Venice Biennale.
8: Canadian privacy watchdogs are about to release a report on OpenAI. That is the U.S.-based tech giant behind ChatGPT. The Federal Privacy Commissioner has been investigating an allegation that the company collects and discloses users' personal information without consent. His counterparts from BC, Alberta, and Quebec all work together on the probe. We'll learn their findings later today. For generations, the growth of cities in Canada has meant pushing outward, new subdivisions, bigger homes, more space. But now many mid-sized cities are building up instead of out. As Colin Butler reports, the apartment boom is revealing a divide over what gets built and who can afford to live in it.
16: those units need to be affordable, and for the most part, they're not.
17: Wren Thomas says Halifax's apartment boom began about 15 years ago, but the Dalhousie University urban planning researcher says more housing doesn't always mean more affordable housing.
16: You know, a subsidized unit is not the same as a condo unit.
17: Newly built units often rent for significantly more than average, reflecting higher

0: development, but this is too much.
1: Kate Kakinen and her neighbors in London, Ontario, are fighting an eight-story building with 299 units that will tower over nearby homes, even though it meets current zoning rules.
0: Can we not do a development that's actually going to meet the needs of the community before the needs of the developer?
1: Cities are building more housing than they have in decades, but whether it solves the affordability crisis remains an open question. Colin Butler, CBC News, London, Ontario.
2: The National Public Alerting System is scheduled to be tested across most of the country today. 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The test alert happens twice a year. Today, it will sound in every province and territory except Quebec and Saskatchewan. Also, Ontario's test is tomorrow. There is no choice to opt out of the test or actual emergency alerts. And that is the latest national and international news from World Report. For news anytime, go to cbcnews.ca. Today there, you'll find details on the hantavirus outbreak. That is a developing story. I'm Martina Fitzgerald. This is CBC News.
3: It's Wednesday, May the 6th. The time is 8:10 in most of Labrador and 8:40 if you're south of Black Tickle. 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I'm Daryl Dinn, and this is Labrador Morning.

0: In this last half hour of Labrador Morning, we'll have sports with John Hancock. And who is Louise Arbour? We'll hear more about the former Supreme Court Justice tapped to succeed Mary Simon as the King's representative in Canada. But first, let's check the current temperatures around Labrador. Heading up to Nain, it is 1 degree and cloudy. In Hopedale, it's 4 degrees. In McCovic, it is 5 degrees, mostly cloudy. In Cartwright, it's 6 degrees, mainly sunny. In Mary's Harbour, it's 6 degrees, mostly cloudy. In Blanc-de-Blanc, it's 3 degrees and misty. In Labrador City, Wabash, it's 1 degree and partly cloudy. In Churchill Falls, it's 2 degrees and cloudy. And in Happy Valley, Goose Bay, it is 8 degrees and mostly cloudy. And now here's a review with transportation.
1: Thank you so much, Daryl. The Hayek W is out of service as of right now. The reason I say that is because crossings are possible later this afternoon because high southwesterly winds are forecasted to decrease and sea conditions are expected to improve later today. So the next update will be available by 12 p.m. So you'll have to check yourself. 511nl.ca is the website. And the road condition is bare and a lot of flight disruptions for the day, let me tell you. Out of Wabush Airport, three cancellations, PAL Airlines PB924 and PB922 to St. John's and PB9161 also to St. John's. Those three flights are cancelled. Two delays, PB847 to Montreal now departs at 10:45, about 3.5 hours behind schedule, and PB916 to St. John's leaves at 10:05, about 25 minutes late. Now, out of Goose Bay Airport, two cancellations, PB928 to St. John's and PB968, coastal flight Goose Bay to Nain back to Goose Bay. And for rebooking, please call PAL Airlines reservations line 1-800-563-2800. That's 1-800-563-2800.
0: And John Hancock is here with sports. Good morning, John.
2: Good morning.
0: So you're starting with a triple overtime win for Montreal in the PWHL playoffs.
2: And look who scored the winner. Marie-Philippe Poulin, who has scored so many important goals for Canada over the years. She scored at 4:02 into the third overtime. Montreal Victoire shutting out Minnesota Frost, 1-0 to even the best of five semifinal at a game each. Here is Montreal coach Corey Cheverie.
3: Today's game was probably what we expected. You have two very offensive teams on both sides. I think both teams were trying to figure out what is this series going to look like. We realized, you know, both teams need to play a lot of defense in the first game. And I think both teams cleaned that up. For game two, we expected that they would come with a tighter game plan, and that's what we needed to do as well.
2: That was Poulin's first overtime goal in the PWHL, and Renee Debian stopped 38 shots for Montreal. Maddie Rooney, 51 saves for Minnesota. Game

0: 3 Thursday in Minnesota. The other best-of-five semi continues Friday. Ottawa charge home to the Boston Fleet, series tied at 1.
1: And what's happening in the Stanley Cup?
0: Well, a big night for Nathan MacKinnon. A goal, 2 assists, and a couple of huge hits in the third period on Quinn Hughes and Matt Boldy really got his teammates going. 5-2, Colorado over Minnesota to go up 2-0. Nathan MacKinnon.
2: The playoffs is so hard to produce, and I think over the years we've come to realize that you don't have to score a point to help the team out. There's a lot of time away from the puck when you don't have it. During the season, you can get a little lazy sometimes, but right now, every shift is so important. A lot of guys not necessarily had points tonight, but played awesome, and it's a snowball effect for sure.
0: Game 3 in Minnesota Saturday. Tonight, the Montreal Canadiens will open their second-round series in Buffalo. And Montreal coach Martin Saint-Louis on the fact that his Canadiens didn't have much offense in that series win over Tampa, and he doesn't let that bother him.
3: When the team's winning, you don't really care about the stat line. I've never been in a series that we won that I didn't produce to my expectation or to the media's expectation where I wasn't happy that we're moving on. And I know some guys are still trying to build their game. They know they can do more, but I think the mindset is they want to do more without doing stuff that's going to hurt the team just so that they can please all the expectations around here.
0: Also tonight, Anaheim at Vegas with Vegas up 1-0. Toronto Maple Leafs have won the draft lottery and will have the first pick in the NHL draft next month. The first time the Maple Leafs have won the lottery since taking Austin Matthews with the number one pick in 2016. The only other time was back in 1985 when they took Wendell Clark. And the Moncton Wildcats advanced to the Quebec Maritimes Junior Final in hockey against Chicoutimi after winning Game 7 at home last night against Blainville-Boisbriand. And still on the ice, the World Junior Mixed Curling Championships underway in Edmonton. Ontario's Brooklyn Ideson and Owen Henry are competing for Canada in Group D, and they won their opening game against England. They'll play Sweden early this afternoon.
4: We just need curling 365 now.
0: That's what it's getting to, yeah.
4: And now to the NBA, Oklahoma City and Detroit won.
0: Yeah, the defending champs, the Thunder, beating the L.A. Lakers 108-90 in Game 1. Chet Holmgren led the Thunder with 24 points, 12 rebounds. Game 2 Thursday in Oklahoma City. Detroit Pistons over Cleveland won 111-101. Cade Cunningham with 23. Game 2 Thursday in Detroit. Tonight, New York Knicks host Philadelphia and Minnesota's at San Antonio. Both the Knicks and Minnesota are up 1-0.
4: And the Blue Jays are struggling, losing their third in a row.
0: Yeah, Tampa Bay got to the Blue Jays bullpen. Toronto had the lead after Kevin Gausman left. Had pitched 6 innings, allowing 2 runs and 6 hits. But the bullpen didn't do the job, and Tampa came back for a 4-3 win. That's their 5th straight win and the Jays' 3rd straight loss. I see Okamoto had another homer, though, his 10th. Patrick Corbin will get the start this afternoon, trying to avoid getting swept. All the teams in the American League East, Yankees, Tampa Bay, Baltimore, and Boston all won, so Toronto lost ground with all those teams.
4: And a big upset for Canadian soccer.
0: Yeah, you can see now that teams in the Canadian Premier League are closing the gap on Major League Soccer because Ottawa, Atletico Ottawa from the CPL, beat Major League Soccer's Toronto FC 3-1 in the Canadian Soccer Championship competition. Balu Tabla scoring 3 second-half goals for Atletico, and that eliminated Toronto, who had won 8 previous Voyager Cup titles. Arsenal's back in the Champions League final for the first time in 20 years after beating Atletico Madrid on aggregate, and they will now face either defending champion Paris Saint-Germain or Bayern Munich in the final. And in tennis, Canada's Bianca Andreescu advanced to the second round of the Italian Open after beating American Sofia Kenin. There you go.
4: Thanks so much, John, and I hope the Canadians don't go into triple overtime tonight, or I'll be very groggy.
0: I wonder what I'll lead with tomorrow morning.
4: Let's ponder.
0: We'll talk Habs tomorrow.
4: Yes, thanks, John.
0: Bye.
4: And if you'd like more sports news, be sure to visit cbcsports.ca. And now we have a song request by Jacob's Kitchen. Jacob Kitchen. He's looking for Shirt by Joey.

0: Louise Arbour has a long and distinguished legal career. She served on the Supreme Court of Canada and acted as a UN Human Rights Commissioner. She also prosecuted war crimes in former Yugoslavia and Rwanda. Now Arbour is stepping into a new role as Canada's next Governor General. Prime Minister Mark Carney made the announcement yesterday in Ottawa.
1: I have asked His Majesty to appoint a Canadian whose entire life has been dedicated to that very principle. I'm very pleased to announce that on my recommendation, His Majesty has approved the appointment of the Honourable Louise Arbour as the 31st Governor General of Canada.
0: For more on her appointment as the new Governor General, we've reached Duane Brett. He is a political science professor at Mount Royal University. Good morning, Duane.
2: Good morning.
0: So in choosing Louise Arbour to be the new Governor General, what message is Prime Minister Mark Carney sending to Canadians?
2: I think there's three. And the first is the impressive background career resume that Louise Arbour has, both in Canada and outside of Canada. In a sense, her trajectory in the legal sector in Canada with the pinnacle of the Canadian Supreme Court, as well as what she did internationally, being the chief prosecutor of war crimes tribunals in Yugoslavia and in Rwanda, including sending former Yugoslav dictator Slobodan Milosevic to prison, and then coming back in the late 2000s, 2010s, as UN High Commissioner and Special Envoy for Migration. This is a woman who has traveled extensively, worked abroad, but also worked at the highest levels within Canada. Dare I say, it's a resume that echoes Mark Carney himself with his background both in Canada and in Europe. I think the second message is a return to official bilingualism. Mary Simon had a lot of great attributes. She was the first Indigenous person as Governor General. And while she was bilingual, it was English and Inuktitut, not French, which is one of the official languages. This was a real problem in the province of Quebec. Bringing in Louise Arbour as a native Francophone, I think, addresses that. And the third issue is bringing someone with a substantial background in human rights, immigration, and migration at this time in both Canada and internationally, I think also sends a message of the importance of these sorts of values to Canada.
0: Now, Louise is from Quebec, a Francophone who is bilingual in both English and French. How significant are those factors in her selection?
2: Oh, I think they were absolutely critical. You know, Mark Carney has faced some criticism on his own about his French language skills. I mentioned the controversy over Mary Simon. There's no way he could come back with another person that could not speak French. Now, where the criticism is going to come, and it already has, is this is yet another from Central Canada. And we have not seen a Governor General outside of Ontario and Quebec since Ray Natician from Saskatchewan in the early 1990s, and Atlantic Canada since Romeo LeBlanc in the 1980s. And so it's tough to find someone who matches all of the attributes that you're looking for in one human being. And I hope that this is just a kerfuffle at this moment in time, because I think Louise Arbour brings a lot of other great attributes to the job.
0: And speaking to that, do you imagine her background might influence her approach to her new role?
2: You can't divorce it. I mean, that is who you are. That's who you've been your whole life. On the other hand, this is not a policymaking position. This is not a decision-making role. This is a symbolic role. Now, yes, there are some very important, albeit rare, constitutional moments where we need a governor general. But by and large, they're the embodiment of the state, the embodiment of the crown. And their job is a heavy workload, but it is community functions, and it is travel and meeting foreign dignitaries and meeting school children and doing all of those other things that get really excited for the people meeting the governor general that may not be exciting for the governor general herself. It allows the job to be split away. Otherwise, we'd have the prime minister doing all of those tasks. And so very accomplished people sometimes have trouble making that transition. I think of Julie Payette. Julie Payette, in many attributes, was great. She's a former engineer, an astronaut, inspiring figure for girls, and yet had trouble engaging with the public. And so can Louise Arbour make that pivot? That's something that I'm going to be looking for.
0: And as you said, the Governor General is a largely symbolic and ceremonial role. What are the duties and responsibilities that go with that job?
2: Yeah, so most of them is symbolic, those trips and travel and great meet and greets. There are official functions, the swearing in of cabinet, the speech from the throne, but she is doing this on behalf of the prime minister, on advice of the prime minister. So when she issues an order in council, when she gives royal assent to a bill to make it become law, she's doing that on the recommendation of the prime minister. But the key constitutional moments might be around, let's say, prorogation. We saw that in 2008 when Stephen Harper tried to prorogue parliament weeks after winning an election, and it became Michael Jean's duty to make a decision whether to honor that or not. Or you might have a hung parliament where you're not sure which party can actually properly test the confidence of the House and what happens if they lose confidence in the House. Think back to the King Byng affair of the 1920s. While these circumstances are extremely rare, it shows the importance of having someone who is above the fray, who is nonpartisan, who is holding a major office but is not a politician, making that call, as opposed to elected politicians making the call about their own career.
0: Now, what will you be watching for when Louise Arbour officially steps into the role of Governor General later this year?
2: So I think that the first is, can she make that pivot to a heavy workload but not a lot of real responsibility? Can she make that transition? And the second, to what degree does she bring her background in human rights and migration and bring attention to that, just as Mary Simon raised Inuit issues and Indigenous issues and residential schools issues, and Adrian Clarkson raised attention

0: on the Arctic, and Mikhail Jean raised issues around Canada-Haitian relations. How does Louise Arbour bring that in as in a symbolic way, in an attention way, but not in a policy way?
1: Well, Duane, thanks so much for your insights.
0: Okay, you're welcome.
1: That's Duane Bratt. He is a political science professor at Mount Royal University.

0: Winter. It can be quite the beast in Newfoundland and Labrador. And some years, it feels like spring may not happen at all. But then, out of the darkness, comes a sign. The first caller of the season for Gardening Day, George Williams Gander. How you doing?
1: I do well. Thank you for taking my call, Adam.
0: That's right, Green Thumbs. Gardening season is back, so get those grow questions ready and tell us how it's growing. Gardening Day, every Tuesday, only on The Signal.
2: Thanks for that, Adam. Looking forward to it. I love my planting and Green Thumbs. And that's it for Labrador Morning. Thanks for listening.
3: This is CBC News for Newfoundland and Labrador. I'm Sarah Blackmore. Good morning. The first-degree murder trial for Dean Penny continues this morning in Corner Brook. This after an emotional day of testimony yesterday, centering around the man who the defense has called an alternate suspect in Jennifer Hillier Penny's disappearance. Ryan Cook reports.
4: Another day, another emotional outburst in the trial for accused murderer Dean Penny. This time, it was Justice Vikas Kaladkar slamming his hands on the table and scolding a witness who stepped out of line. The defense was questioning Norma Hillier, the mother of Derek Hillier, who the defense has called an alternate suspect. Norma insisted she was with her son in Gander on the day that Jennifer Hillier Penny was last seen, November 30th, 2016. But defense lawyer Mark Grushy questioned that alibi, pointing to a statement Norma gave police 9 years ago in which she said she spoke to her son about Jennifer's disappearance when they met that day in Gander. How could that be, Grushy asked, when she wasn't reported missing until the following day? Norma Hillier repeatedly said she made a mistake. Her answers rambled, straying from the questions she was asked. At one point, she looked at Dean Penny, sitting a few feet away in the prisoner's box, and asked if he'd look her in the eye. That prompted the outburst from Kaladkar, telling her to stop it. Testimony continues today as the defense works its way through its last few witnesses before getting to the most important one, Dean Penny, testifying in his own defense. Ryan Cook, CBC News, Corner Brook.
3: Premier Tony Wakeham has hired two high-profile lawyers as advisors to look over the report from the Independent Churchill Falls MOU Review Committee. Longtime PC Cabinet Minister Jerome Kennedy and former clerk of the Executive Council Byrne Coffey will both be advising on the committee's findings that were submitted to government last week. And those appointments do not sit well with opposition leader John Hogan.
5: Byrne Coffey has been in the media and said he does not think this is a good deal. So why is the government continuing to hire people who've already given their opinion on the MOU? Why doesn't the Premier just say, we're not doing the MOU? It's very clear we're having people tell us what they think and they don't think it's a good deal. Why are they wasting our time, our money, Newfoundland and Labradorians, taxpayers' money? It's just a big sham. These people have already expressed their opinion.
3: Meanwhile, Wakeham is defending the appointments, saying the focus should be on the issue, not the individuals doing the work.
6: Just think about Mr. Kennedy's reputation since he left politics. He is one of the most brilliant lawyers in the province of Newfoundland and Labrador. And for us to be able to retain him along with Mr. Coffey, who is another brilliant lawyer, to be able to have them come in and help us make sure that the people of Newfoundland and Labrador, that as we move forward, we get the best deal possible for Newfoundland and Labrador.
3: Wakeham says he's delighted to have both of them on board. The findings in the report are slated to be shared with the public on May 19th. Well, some parents of children at a St. John's daycare are upset after learning they weren't informed of a dangerous incident despite potential injuries. Two kids in the daycare found a syringe on their playground last month. That's according to three violation orders posted to the Education Department's website, which also says families weren't told even though one of the children may have been injured. Patrick Butler has more.
7: Gail Sullivan owns Happy Times Preschool. She says she understands

0: My parents are upset.
1: So we're very fortunate that nobody was hurt.
0: Sullivan says two children playing in the sand unearthed a syringe on April 20th.
1: It was filthy, dirty with grit and grime and sand.
0: She says the preschool on Queens Road moved its outdoor play area. While the area is fenced in and locked.
1: Listen, it's downtown.
0: She says the childcare center is in an urban environment and that it would have been impossible to know the needle was there.
1: That needle was in the ground months, perhaps years.
0: According to a list of regulatory violations posted to the province's website, daycare workers didn't assess whether the children who found the needle were okay. Sullivan says that's not correct. She does, however, regret that one family found out about the needle from their child rather than from workers. Sullivan said safety protocols have since been strengthened with extra sweeping of the playground and new rules for supervision. Patrick Butler, CBC News, St. John's.
2: A judge has approved this province's church abuse settlement deal. The agreement will see the province pay $45.8 million in compensation to those abused at Catholic-run institutions like the Mount Cashel Orphanage. Premier Tony Wakeham says the government wanted to step in and help when the church didn't make up enough money selling off their assets.
3: We have a responsibility as a government, I believe, to be part of that solution. And that's what we've done. We've turned around and said, no, let's get this finalized. I think we owe it to the victims to get this work, get this settled.
2: And while Wakeham says government is, quote, there to help, he says government is not admitting responsibility. Victims are expected to start receiving money sometime this summer. And finally, in Happy Valley Goose Bay, people are remembering family members lost to domestic violence. The community marked Red Dress Day yesterday, and the CBC's Andrea McGuire has the details.
4: With such a large Indigenous population here, many people have connections to missing and murdered Indigenous women, girls, and 2SLGBTQ+ people. Rosie Winters is among those participating in the Red Dress Day walk on Tuesday. She walks in memory of a close relative lost to violence in the early 2000s.
5: It's still hard to believe exactly what happened to her. And I know the family is grieving today, and the grieving don't stop or anything like this.
4: At a luncheon hosted by the Labrador Friendship Center, Laura Party lights a lamp. She's lighting it in memory of her late niece, Elaine Flowers, who was murdered by her partner in Rigolet in 1985.
5: I'm doing this in honor of her, mostly because she was full of life. Oh, she make anyone laugh. I know she's watching over me today.
4: Advocates like Stacey Hoff say gender-based violence is still very prevalent in the community. She says there are solutions outlined in the calls to justice from the National Inquiry into Missing and Murdered Indigenous Women and Girls, including better access to housing and health care and a more accountable justice system. Andrea McGuire, CBC News, Happy Valley Goose Bay.
2: And that is your CBC News for this hour. Did you know that you can listen to dozens of CBC shows and podcasts for free anytime you like? Just get the CBC Listen app. Or maybe that's where you're listening now. If so, hello. In the meantime, stick around because The Current is up next. For Newfoundland and Labrador on Radio 1, I'm Sarah Blackmore.

0: gonna win. That series was the difficult one. And if we beat Tampa, we can beat Buffalo. And if we beat Buffalo, we can win the cup.
1: There is optimism and just a little bit of swagger in the steps of Montrealers right now. The Montreal Canadiens are through to the next round of the Stanley Cup Finals, the only team from this country to advance this year. In 30 minutes, hope, the Habs, and what to expect when two clubs with the best home ice atmosphere in the National Hockey League meet for Game 1 tonight. Also this morning, it's not just oil, gas, and jet fuel trapped by the closure of the Strait of Hormuz. Coming up, why the price of just about everything, from car tires to kids' toys, might start to increase as the raw materials for plastic are held up by war. And later.
2: It was images and videos, and it was high volume, very high volume.
1: When a Canadian nonprofit discovered child sexual abuse content on the messaging app Telegram, it alerted a UK online safety watchdog because we don't have one in this country. Telegram responded by saying the investigation was an attack on privacy and free speech. In an hour, why it's still so difficult to remove disturbing, dangerous, and illegal content online, and why countries, including Canada, may have to work together to make that happen. But we begin on the luxury cruise ship.

0: ship stuck at sea because of a deadly virus outbreak. Good morning. I'm Matt Galloway, and this is The Current.
1: I'm currently on board the MV Hobbyist, and what's happening right now is very real for all of us here. There's a lot of uncertainty, and that's the hardest part. All we want right now is to feel safe, to have clarity, and to get home.
0: American travel influencer Jake Rosmarin is one of nearly 150 people, including four Canadians, still on board the MV Hondius. That is the ship where the World Health Organization says eight cases of hantavirus have been identified and may be spreading from human to human, which is rare for an infection usually caught from rodents. Three passengers on the ship have died. That ship has been moored off of the coast of the tiny island nation of Cape Verde, which is off the coast of West Africa, but soon it will be on its way to the Canary Islands, where Spain has agreed to receive it, but that island's president opposes the plan to have the ship dock there. We will speak with an expert on hantavirus and about how to deal with outbreaks on cruise ships in just a moment, but first, we're joined by Craig Lee, who knows a little bit of what it's like to be stuck on a cruise ship during an infectious disease outbreak. He was on board the Diamond Princess off the coast of Japan in February of 2020 when a growing number of passengers were diagnosed with COVID. And Craig Lee is with me now in our Toronto studio. Good morning.
2: Good morning, Matt.
0: You and I spoke at that time, and it's good to have you here with us in studio. You can hear the emotion in that passenger's voice in terms of being stuck on that ship and what he's going through. What's it like listening to him?
2: It brings back a lot of memories that we had. I was in an interior cabin, actually, in the Diamond Princess with my friend Larry. We were told that we had to stay put in our cabins. We were allowed to go on deck 1 hour a day. We had to use the N95 masks. Mm. We couldn't talk to anybody. We answered the door with our masks on. They had the garb completely covered their bodies and their hands. At one point, we were told that it was by touch that we were going to get the COVID. However, they found out that it was the air that was giving us the virus. My friend Larry never got COVID. We were supposed to come home on the Friday after 2 weeks, and every arrangements had been made with the Canadian government to get us off the ship. However, the day before, there was a knock on the door, and they said, "Mr. Lee," I said, "Yes, you have COVID. You cannot leave the ship."
0: How were people feeling on board when they were told that all of those restrictions were in place, that you couldn't move around?
2: It was a bit scary. The day before we went to the shutdown, we had what's called a sea day. So we had complete use of the ship. We could go to the dining rooms, the fitness. We could eat anywhere. We could exercise and everything else. And then we were told in the morning of the first day of quarantine, you have to stay put. You cannot leave your cabin. It's like being in prison, I guess.
0: Is that what it felt like? I mean, being stuck on a ship like that, not able to move around, not able to go anywhere, not knowing when you're going to be able to get out of the ship, that it felt like being in prison.
2: It did, but the scariest thing is we were afraid that we didn't know what was going to happen, just as this lady said. And as you said, people were dying.
0: This is the early days of COVID when you were there, and so nobody really knew what was happening.
2: No one knew anything about it. And we've got all sorts of different stories, and luckily the captain was our savior. He came on every day and tried to give us reinsurance. This is going to be done. This is going to be done. Every crew member and every passenger was given a thermometer to take their temperatures, mm-hmm. to monitor it. One third of the crew and passengers had prescription medicines, and we were running out. So the Japanese health gave us all these prescriptions without any problem at all and no cost at all.
0: Did you understand the fear that other people had? We were saying that the president of the Canary Islands is it doesn't want this ship, the one that, that has the passengers on it now that we're talking about, some of whom apparently have this hantavirus, that it doesn't want that ship to come to their port. Do you understand the concern that people had based on what you had gone through?
2: Oh, yeah. It's amazing. When we went for our walks, the hour, we would look outside and we'd see all of these medias there, as well as these ambulances, and they would have passengers, passages from the ship covered with white, blue plastic, and the ambulances would come and take these people away. And then there were buses coming as well. So it was the unknown. We didn't know what was going to happen.
0: And then you were, as I said, you tested positive for COVID as well. That must have been

0: terrifying.
1: It was, but I had no symptoms. And I said, I'm quite well. I can go home. Mm. They said, no, you won't be allowed on the plane. In fact, we're going to have to put you in a hospital.
2: So you had to go through that passageway?
1: Yes. And when I went on this bus, and it was filled every other seat, and I was sitting at the back, and all the curtains in the bus were closed, and I was in my winter jacket with the mask on and with my flight bag, and I sat at the very back of the bus, and I started getting claustrophobia.
2: If you had a word for those people who are trapped on this cruise ship right now, what would you say to them based on what you've gone through?
1: Trust the authorities know what they're doing. Keep your hands clean. Keep sanitized. Keep away from people. Follow what the rules are. Mm. And just try to relax. Things will work out all right.
2: Would you ever go back on a cruise ship again?
1: Oh, I've been on three cruises since.
2: So no problem at all. You answered that before I even finished the question. So you had no hesitation, no concerns about that going back on?
1: No, because we were given good care. Mm. Diamond Princess, the Princess cruise ship, was very supportive of all of us. They paid for a hotel once we got released from the hospital, as well as our flight home to Toronto. And I've even gone in an interior cabin again. But I prefer the balconies, but it's money.
2: If you're going to be stuck, you might as well be able to see the sea, I suppose.
1: One nice thing about going to the hospital is I had a window. And I saw birds and I saw storms coming and everything else. It was such a change after being in the interior cabin.
2: We wanted to speak with you again in part because there aren't many people who could understand the experience that those who are on board this ship have had. It's good to have you here and nice to meet you in person. Thank you very much.
1: You're quite welcome, Matt.
2: Craig Lee was aboard the Diamond Princess in February of 2020 off the coast of Japan, just in the early days of COVID-19.
3: I had sepsis, my kidneys were failing, my lungs were full of fluid, and my heart stopped for 11 minutes. Got me to Vancouver General Hospital and got my heart going again. I spent 2 weeks in the hospital and then I went home. But it took a year and a half to rebuild my body. I lost all my muscle mass, all my strength. I was weak and fragile. BGH called me the miracle man because most people wouldn't survive that.
2: Lauren Warburton of Pemberton, British Columbia, got sick with hantavirus 3 years ago, even though the infection is very rare in Canada. David Safranitz is chief of special pathogens at the National Microbiology Lab in Winnipeg, a leading researcher on this virus. David, good morning to you.
4: Good morning. Thank you for having me.
2: Thanks for being here. What is hantavirus?
4: Well, hantaviruses are a large group of viruses, actually. They have a global distribution, and they do cause two different disease types in humans. The one that we're most focused on right now with the cruise ship and the situation in North and South America is the ones that cause hantavirus pulmonary syndrome.
2: This is what people are calling the Andes strain, is that right?
4: Correct. Andes is the predominant strain circulating in South America. It's causing most of the cases down there. It's important to note we do not have Andes virus here in Canada. Unfortunately for the situation currently, it is the one, however, that's been associated with human-to-human transmission.
2: How rare is that? That's what the WHO, the World Health Organization, is suspecting. How rare is it for hantavirus to spread from human to human?
4: Well, in North America, it's extremely rare. In fact, it's never been documented in North America because, as I mentioned, we don't have that specific strain of hantavirus. In South America, it remains rare, but I don't know that we have a true understanding of exactly how rare. It's difficult to determine in individual housing settings or just community-based events whether people are actually being infected directly from rodents or from previously infected or currently infected, or I should say currently infected, symptomatic patients in those communities. But overall, our understanding is that it's quite rare, even in South America.
2: And again, there are a lot of questions still about this, but what is your sense, even from a distance, as to how this may have ended up on this cruise ship?
4: Yeah, I mean, there's multiple possibilities, right? There's the idea that perhaps there was some infected mice on the ship. I think that's unlikely. The contaminated food source that was a common source of meals for some of the passengers. It's a possibility, but also seems less likely than I think what the WHO is pointing to now, which is that some of the passengers were out doing excursions in Argentina, inadvertently became infected while doing so and boarded the ship infected, but perfectly healthy. And then at some point during the cruise, they started to show symptoms, classic indicators of HPS, the disease.

0: progress to the point where the virus could transmit from human to human. Again, the close quarters of cruise ships probably aid in the efficiency of the transmission of the virus. And then I think that's where you get what we're seeing today, where there's multiple cases in this small confined space.
1: And if you contract this, what happens?
0: Sorry, I didn't catch that question.
1: If you contract hantavirus, if you are infected with hantavirus, what happens?
0: Right. Well, I mean, initially, not much. The incubation period is quite long. So you'll be infected and not even really know it for 2, even 3 weeks, possibly longer. Generally, symptom onset is quite gradual. It's what we call nondescript. So it's not really associated specifically with hantaviruses. You might think you have a common cold or just general fatigue. But at some point with hantavirus pulmonary syndrome, you're going to start to have a respiratory manifestation. So the virus targets the lungs. You start with some coughing, some general difficulties breathing. That can progress quite quickly into this severe respiratory distress, which ultimately requires medical intervention. Unfortunately, there's no specific medical therapy or antiviral that can be given to a patient to reverse the symptoms or reverse the course of the disease. So really getting appropriate and rapid medical attention to assist with breathing and to help you get through the infection, that's critical here.
1: Do you understand why, for example, the president of the Canary Islands would say, I can't allow this boat to enter the waters of that nation because of the concerns that people have that this could spread, but also that there isn't really effective treatment?
0: I do understand it from the standpoint that this is largely an unknown virus for many people. I mean, we've been studying it since the early 90s when it was first discovered. A lot remains to be discovered with the virus. So, you know, and in the general public, it's not one that you hear about very often. So local health authorities probably have, you know, their concerns are warranted. There's no doubt. But I think the important message is, listen to the public health officials. The WHO has experience with these and other more contagious outbreaks. I think with proper guidance, these people can be properly taken off of the ship, you know, perhaps a brief quarantine period if needed with some self-monitoring afterwards to ensure that they're not a risk to themselves or to the communities should they actually have the virus.
1: Just finally, and this is something that people have been talking about, understanding that it's a different strain, but there are a lot of Canadians at this point in the year could be going up to a cottage and cleaning out a cottage or a cabin or what have you. Maybe they work at a barn and there's mice or rats in the barn and they come into contact with rodents and they worry about this virus. And again, a different strain of the virus, but this virus being present. What would you say to them?
0: Well, I think it's a great point. I really appreciate you bringing it up because now is the time of the year where we do start to see hantavirus cases in Canada. We usually have a few cases in the spring and possibly a few cases in the fall. I would remind them that overall, it's a very rare infection across Canada. We might have 5 or so cases a year. 10 cases in a single year would be an extraordinarily high number for Canada. If you do suspect rodent infestation, or if you have seen rodents, take the appropriate precautions. Wear a mask to prevent yourself from inhaling virus-contaminated particles, perhaps if you're sweeping or cleaning. Those are risk activities, particularly after you're opening buildings that have been closed up over winter. So I think with appropriate precautions, people can really reduce the risk of contracting hantavirus in Canada and, in fact, everywhere. But it's just something that they need to be aware of. If they do notice and they are concerned, that they've inadvertently breathed in some of these particles or other ways of contracting the disease, take note, make note of the day. And if you do start to experience respiratory manifestations down the road, you know, when you do see your physician mention that you did see or you may have had a rodent exposure, that will typically lead the physician to down the direction of the possibility of a hantavirus exposure. And if warranted, testing can be done.
1: David, this is really helpful. Appreciate you being here this morning. Thank you.
0: Great. Thanks for having me.
1: David Safranetz is Chief of Special Pathogens at the National Microbiology Lab in Winnipeg and a leading researcher on hantavirus. Dr. Vikram Nuranjan is an epidemiologist and professor of public health at the University of Limerick. He is in Limerick, Ireland. Dr. Nuranjan, good morning to you.
2: Good morning.
1: This sounds obvious in some ways, but given the close quarters of a cruise ship, what is it that allows for outbreaks of infectious diseases to happen easily in that sort of setting?
2: I suppose the cruise ships bring together a large number of people in confined environment for several days. You know, they'll be sharing dining, sharing the cabins, entertainment areas, and kind of

0: closely manage water and air systems. So that means that this kind of place, even at home or the hospital, it becomes kind of infection can be easily introduced over there. And there are many opportunities for it to spread from person to person through food, water, or via contaminated surface. So I suppose on a cruise ship, the place from the public health perspective, we look at the outbreaks or a disease spread from time, place, person, and microorganism. So on the ship, the place is kind of closed or semi-closed, pressing person could be any older person or people with kind of any illness or reduced immunity. And the time will be the incubation period before the symptoms appear, and the microorganisms could be any contagious one. It could be norovirus. It could be COVID-19. And in this case, we have hantavirus.
1: And so in a situation like this, where you have the ship anchored off the coast of Cape Verde, maybe on its way to the Canary Islands, although there's dispute about that, is keeping the passengers on the ship right now the right thing to do from a public health perspective if people are concerned about this spreading?
0: I suppose the WHO is following the international health regulation, and according to those guidance, the response is kind of managed between the international health regulation and the laws of the receiving kind of country where it might be kind of boarded over there. That means the port authorities, the public health officials, and the ship's team, they have all the roles to kind of play over there. Like over there, they will carry out, following the international health regulation, carry out the public health risk assessment, environmental risk assessment, and patient safety assessment. It's important for us to know that the disease, it's important to contain the disease. It should not be spread because we are going into unknown territory. We have seen the previous outbreaks where the cases would have been kind of transferred from one place to another. We have seen the pandemic during the COVID time. So we don't want the infection to be transferred from one person to another. Like early isolation, quarantine, testing, and movement control, these are the things that we usually follow in terms of the outbreak management. That is the first thing. Because the less number of the people infected, it will be better to manage them and contain the disease outbreak, I suppose.
1: We just have a couple of minutes left. I want to ask you, just in part because there are many Canadians who love to go out on cruise ships, even if these sorts of outbreaks, particularly this kind of outbreak, is very, very rare. You can imagine that this will create concern for a lot of people. And so what would you say to people about how they would go about staying safe?
0: I suppose there is no need to be kind of much concern. As Craig Lee mentioned, he has been to the cruise so often, and it's on my bucket list as well to go on a cruise ship. I suppose what people can do is that they can kind of, if they have certain disease with them, like cardiovascular disease, heart disease, or diabetes, you know, their immunity will be reduced. So it's better to kind of check with their general practitioners or doctors to see what kind of precautions they can do. They can see where they are going and what sort of diseases might be common. And if they need to kind of get the vaccine, they should get those vaccines. And it's, I think after the pandemic the pandemic has gone, people have become complacent that they are not carrying the mask with them. So I suppose it's very handy to carry the mask because we don't know when and where we might get the infection. There is also always an uncertainty, and always kind of manage the basic things, washing your hands frequently and seeing what's kind of going on in the surrounding, and follow the advice, whatever is given to you when you are on the cruise, because over there, the people are kind of following the advices to keep everyone safe. Mm. And you are part of that team who can keep yourself safe and the other people as well.
1: I hope you get to check that item off your bucket list. It's good to speak with you, Doctor. Thank you very much.
0: Thank you so much. My pleasure.
1: Dr. Vikram Narangan is an epidemiologist and professor of public health at the University of Limerick. He was in Limerick, Ireland. There'll be more on this coming up in your CBC News in just a moment. And then... there is no place like it, even when the Montreal Canadiens aren't on the ice. That's the sound of the Bell Center in Montreal Sunday night when the Habs clinched their spot in the second round of the Stanley Cup playoffs. The sole Canadian team to advance. Game one of that new series is in Buffalo tonight. Another place with a great atmosphere and a tradition of Buffalo Sabres fans.

singing O Canada. We're going to speak with a Habs fan about Canada's team. Is it really Canada's team? Should you get behind the Montreal Canadiens? That's coming up in 6 minutes. I'm Matt Galloway. 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Stay with us.

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1: You know The Onion, it is one of the best known sources of satire, but their new project is a bit out of left field even for The Onion. They're trying to relaunch the talk show InfoWars, which used to be hosted by conspiracy theorist Alex Jones. You'll hear why The Onion is doing this.
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0: 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The CBC News is next. Coming up in an hour, it's Q.
3: Ziggy Marley is a 9-time Grammy Award winner who's built a legendary career for close to 40 years. He's here to talk about his 9th studio album, Bright Side, his family's music legacy, and his favorite way to cook plantain.
4: This is CBC News. I'm Sarah Blackmore. The first-degree murder trial for Dean Penny continues this morning in Corner Brook. This after an emotional day of testimony yesterday, centering around the man who the defense has called an alternate suspect in Jennifer Hillier Penny's disappearance. Ryan Cook has more.
5: Another day, another emotional outburst in the trial for accused murderer Dean Penny. This time, it was Justice Vikas Kaladkar slamming his hands on the table and scolding a witness who stepped out of line. The defense was questioning Norma Hillier, the mother of Derek Hillier, who the defense has called an alternate suspect. Norma insisted she was with her son in Gander on the day that Jennifer Hillier Penny was last seen, November 30th, 2016. But defense lawyer Mark Grushy questioned that alibi, pointing to a statement Norma gave police 9 years ago in which she said she spoke to her son about Jennifer's disappearance when they met that day in Gander. How could that be, Grushy asked, when she wasn't reported missing until the following day? Norma Hillier repeatedly said she made a mistake. Her answers rambled, straying from the questions she was asked. At one point, she looked at Dean Penny, sitting a few feet away in the prisoner's box, and asked if he'd look her in the eye. That prompted the outburst from Kaladkar, telling her to stop it. Testimony continues today as the defense works its way through its last few witnesses, before getting to the most important one, Dean Penny testifying in his own defense. Ryan Cook, CBC News, Corner Brook.
4: People in Labrador will likely hear an emergency alert this morning shortly before 9:30 a.m. Atlantic time, so in about 20, 25 minutes. It's a test of the National Emergency Public Alerting System. The message is expected to be heard on television, radio, and cell phones. And the provincial government says some people in Labrador might not hear the alert on their phones due to several factors such as phone compatibility and cell tower coverage. In international news, just 2 days after launching, U.S. President Donald Trump is pausing Project Freedom, the operation aiming to reopen the Strait of Hormuz, with the U.S. Navy guiding commercial ships through the strategic passageway. Tom Perry has more on the change in direction.
6: A very different message from the White House. U.S. President Donald Trump announcing Project Freedom was on hold. Great progress has been made toward a complete and final agreement with representatives of Iran, Trump wrote. Project Freedom will be paused for a short period of time to see whether or not the agreement can be finalized and signed.
7: The president makes decisions based on impulse more.
6: Ali Vaez is Iran project director at the crisis group think tank. He says it's possible progress has been made in talks between Iran and the U.S. It's also possible, he says, that Trump saw Iran's response to Project Freedom, firing on U.S. ships and attacking the UAE, as dangerously escalating this conflict. Trump says the U.S. naval blockade of Iran will remain in place while the Strait of Hormuz remains effectively closed as the world waits yet again to see what Donald Trump does next. Tom Perry, CBC News, Jerusalem.
4: And finally, in sports, in the NHL, the Montreal Canadiens begin their second round playoff series tonight against the Buffalo

0: Sabres. The Habs are the only Canadian team left in the playoffs, but the Toronto Maple Leafs are looking ahead to next season.
1: It comes down to one bouncing ball. Who gets the first pick of the draft?
2: Drop. 12.
1: The Toronto Maple Leafs have won the NHL draft lottery, and Matt Sundin is smiling ear to ear.
0: The Toronto Maple Leafs will pick number one at the entry draft in Buffalo in late June. And finally, a major leadership change at the Vancouver Canucks. Jim Rutherford revealed he'll step down from his role as the team's president of hockey operations after the NHL draft. The news comes after the Canucks finished the season last in the standings. That's your news. Let's take a quick look at weather across the province. The hot spot is St. John's right now, mostly cloudy and 14 degrees, getting up to 18 later today. In Lassie, it is 8 degrees right now. Generally, it's southwest winds across the province at the moment, gusting to around 60 or so. In Deer Lake, it's mostly cloudy and 14. The cold spot is Wabush, partly cloudy and 1 degree. And in Nain right now, cloudy and 3 degrees. That's your news and weather. I'm Sarah Blackmore.
3: Hello, I'm Matt Galloway, and you're listening to The Current.
4: So fans want the Montreal Canadiens to bring it home, but it is a tough matchup for Montreal. But Montreal just scored a goal. The Habs just scored a goal. Let's look at what it looks like up in Montreal. What a scene here in Montreal. Alex Newhook has just scored a goal.
0: The Montreal Canadiens
4: are up 2-1 right now.
3: That's the CBC's Kwabena Odoro at the Bell Centre in Montreal on Sunday night. He was live on television when the Montreal Canadiens scored the go-ahead goal in that game, the game-winning goal, and more than 20,000 people erupted after Alex Newhook, pride of Newfoundland and Labrador, scored against the Tampa Bay Lightning. The game wasn't even in Montreal, and yet 20,000 people packed into the stadium, the arena, to watch that game. The Habs now move on to the second round of the playoffs. Game one is tonight against the Buffalo Sabres in Buffalo. Alex Rugas is the founder of Habs Fan TV. Alex, good morning.
5: Good morning, Matt. How are you?
3: I'm well. You were in Tampa Bay when that goal went in the net. What was it like?
5: Probably the best feeling I've ever felt. Probably in the last five years that I've been doing HFTV. I mean, it's been to be in an away arena when a goal like that goes in, it feels incredible because, you know, you've got some hecklers during the whole game and, you know, they're telling you a bunch of stuff. Oh, you guys have only taken 9 shots. You guys are only at 7 shots. So for a goal like that to go in, you just go and turn around and say, what's up now? And that was very much the feeling for the, 2,000, 3,000 Habs fans that were in the building. I think, We were in pure ecstasy. We were in shock, I'll be honest.
3: You're also in enemy territory. And then you were out, giving out these thousands of red towels for fans to wave in support of the Habs in Tampa Bay. Why would you do such a thing? That seems like a dangerous thing to do.
5: Well, you know, you pick your spots. You know, I think it's a little bit easier to do that in Tampa Bay than it is to do in Buffalo. So that maybe gives you a preempt of what we're going to do in Buffalo instead. But I mean, Tampa Bay, the idea was for game one and two, you know, there's a lot of snowbirds. There's a lot of just Habs fans in general from the U.S. I mean, we met people from Ohio, Texas that flew in to come and watch the Canadiens in Tampa Bay. And we figured that, you know, we thought initially for game one and two, they'd have some white towels going. And we figured, why don't we make ourselves visible? Why don't we give themselves a little extra boost? So I went and I ordered 5,000 towels the Tuesday before the game. And they managed to get there on Friday. The game was on Sunday. And the first day we gave out around 2,500. And when the first goal went in, they were very visible. It was quite the scene. And for game two, we also gave away another 2,000. Mm. So we spread out over a few days. And in total, we gave around 6,500 because we also bought more for game seven. I figured, like, now we already started this. We gotta buy more and really continue the tradition.
3: As I mentioned, 20,000 people cram into the Bell Center in Montreal to watch a game that's not even in Montreal because that fan base is so electric. How would you describe the scenes in Montreal for people who we've seen them on television, but what is it like game night in Montreal?
5: Oh, well, what you saw on TV in an empty building would have

0: So that tells you everything you need to know about the Canadians. I mean, we're starving for success. It's been 33 years. I heard you mention, you know, you weren't sure if we were Canada's team. I bet you we are. And I guess if we're not, well, that's a question for the others to think about.
1: You have been part of these scenes outside and on TikTok. You make these songs around some of the players, including Cole Caulfield, who has scored, I mean, all these goals and just been a superstar for the team. Have a listen to this.
2: It's going to start like

0: Is that why Sabres fans are worried that there's going to be an invasion of Habs fans into Buffalo tonight?
1: Well, look, I mean, you know, that's really like what we're all about. I mean, you know, it's about bringing that soccer, you know, European type atmosphere to hockey. And I mean, Caulfield's on Fire was one of those songs that, you know, started 2-3 years ago, actually. And, you know, obviously now with Caulfield scoring 50, it became, you know, an even more monumental chant that was being chanted outside the Bell Center. So, you know, the way I view HFTV and this whole thing is, you know, if we can give a little boost to the players, if we can get a little boost to the fan base, I mean, that's kind of what we're looking for. So, I mean, you know, in Buffalo, hopefully we'll be singing that song. That's,
0: you know,
1: for sure.
0: It's neat because in Buffalo, there's this tradition of Sabres fans singing O Canada, right? And there was that scene where the anthem singer's mic cut out and the fans just picked up and sang O Canada at a time when apparently we're in this tense relationship between Canada and the United States. What does that tell you about atmosphere and what atmosphere can mean?
1: Well, look, I mean, they're kind of in a perfect position. You know, they're pretty close to the Canadian border. So from what I understand, there's a lot of Canadian Buffalo Sabres fans. You know, obviously all the Leafs fans now, I mean, they got to cheer for someone and they're not going to cheer for us. So they're going for Buffalo. So we know that we're going to have probably double the amount of Sabres fans than there were last week cheering them on. But I mean, Buffalo is a great hockey town. I mean, if you look traditionally, like when the Sabres teams have been successful, that building is as hard to play as any other building in the NHL. So a lot of respect for their fan base. I'm glad they finally got over the hump after 12 years of not making the playoffs. And, you know, hopefully we can end it one more time and that's it.
0: You think Leafs fans are going to cheer for Buffalo? This is Canada's
1: team,
0: right?
1: They absolutely are.
0: Leafs fans, Oilers fans, Ottawa fans, Calgary, Vancouver. It has to be Canada's team, right?
1: It kind of has to be. I mean, listen, at this point in time, Montreal is still a part of Canada the last time I checked. At this time, yeah. Well, you know, I mean, it's funny when I hear this conversation because, I mean, if the Vancouver Canucks were the last team, the last Canadian team, I mean, this wouldn't even be a discussion.
0: Yeah.
1: But with Montreal, there's always a little something because we are 24 Stanley Cups. We are the most successful franchise. We have, you know, the Quebec culture and everything. We're a bit special. We're a bit special. We're a bit unique. So I guess that's why it makes it hard for them to cheer for us. But that's okay. If you want to join the Canadiens bandwagon, that's okay. If you want to win a cup, this is where it's at.
0: Lots of room. I got to let you go, but are you going to win tonight, do you think?
1: I have no choice but to say we're going to win, are we? I mean, we're good at winning game once. I'll tell you that.
0: Good luck, Alex. Great to talk to you. Thank you very much.
1: Thank you.
0: Alex Rugas is co-creator of Habs Fan TV. The Montreal Canadiens take on the Buffalo Sabres in game one of that second round of the Stanley Cup playoffs tonight.

0: This is The Current. My name's Matt Galloway.
1: These international waters belong to all nations, not to Iran, to tax, toll, or control.
0: That's U.S. Defense Secretary Pete Hegseth speaking yesterday. It is a complicated situation in the Strait of Hormuz. Both Iran and the United States claim control over the crucial choke point. Yesterday, just days after launching it, President Donald Trump paused the U.S.-led effort to escort ships through, claiming what he called great progress in a possible peace deal. Axios is reporting this morning that the two sides are close to a one-page memorandum to end the war. But in the meantime, the tensions have created a huge spike in gas prices, shortages in jet fuel, and broader impacts on things like plastics. Because most plastics are made from oil or natural gas, they have become more expensive to produce. And that means the price of everyday goods like plastic jars, electronics, crayons, even clothing is going up. Rob Schuyler is president of the Canadian

0: toy developer Disco Nifty. Some of the plastic for their toys is produced in China. And here's what he says about how his business is being impacted.
1: Factories from China are pushing back on any sort of cost reductions. So we're always trying to get the best price possible from factories. And right now, if you go back to a factory and say, hey, listen, this is a bit expensive, they say, that's the best we can do. We're expecting an increase in plastic costs. We're expecting an increase in energy costs. We're expecting an increase in local shipping costs and trucking costs. So they're pushing back. They're definitely not willing to lower their prices. And in a lot of cases, they're starting to buffer and raise their prices.
0: Guillaume Laverdure is CEO of Medicom Group Inc. based in Quebec. They produce medical gloves and other protective gear. Guillaume, good morning.
2: Good morning, Matt.
0: You run, as I said, a medical supply company. How has the closure of the Strait of Hormuz impacted what your company produces?
2: So most of the products that we manufacture, face masks and gloves, are made of derivative of oil. And the reality is not the same between the type of products. What we've seen with the Strait of Hormuz is that the nitrile gloves, examination gloves, which are mainly produced today in Southeast Asia, are made of oil derivative, which comes from mainly the Middle East. So the Strait of Hormuz closure has created some scarcity in the base raw material associated with significant cost increase on this product. So we've seen the cost of examination gloves go very, very high.
0: When you say a significant cost increase, what are you talking about there? How much?
2: So it's anywhere between 40 and 80%.
0: Wow.
2: So that's pretty significant.
0: So what does that mean for 40 to 80%? Who eats that cost?
2: So the cost is one issue. The other issue is availability of raw material, which creates tensions on the supply chain. So if you're not an established manufacturer the way we are, you're risking not only to have cost increase, but product availability challenges on the market.
0: So when you speak with the factories that manufacture your goods, what do they tell you about what they can do on their end to mitigate those cost increases? Is there anything that they can do, or are they just being hit because the cost of everything is going up?
2: So everybody is facing the same situation. The difference is when you are an integrated manufacturer, the way we are in Southeast Asia for some of our products, especially gloves, the closer you are to the origin supplier, the better the relationship and the long-term visibility is. So what we see is if you are an established supplier the way we are, for example, and you are close to the source, you're able to negotiate and secure access to products or to raw material.
0: But no business can absorb a 40 to 80% cost increase. So at what point in time are you going to have to start charging more to make up for those costs?
2: So the whole market has started to revise the pricing strategy and negotiate different deal with customers. This is not an industry which can absorb any type of price increase to that order of magnitude.
0: And so you will have to charge more.
2: We have to charge more. This is one solution. There is another solution, which is a longer-term solution, which is to manufacture locally the products. So, for example, we're building a factory in Ontario to make examination gloves. This type of activity enables companies, countries, to have a better, more constant, and on the long term, cheaper access to products than when we're only relying on imports. The discussion we're having today on pricing is revealing that supply chain are interconnected, and the more steps there are in supply chain, the more difficult it is to have visibility and to see the real pricing and costing.
0: It feels like something out of COVID when we saw the disruption in particularly PPE, personal protective equipment, and there was a big discussion about moving those supply chains back here. This feels very similar to that.
2: So you're absolutely right, Matt. What we see with the crisis in the Middle East has a lot of similarity with COVID, with scarcity on material, pricing going up, And some governments and some companies, the way we've done, have established manufacturing locally during COVID. So we manufacture face masks in Quebec, for example. We haven't seen any cost increase or any material cost increase so far. Why? Because it's manufactured locally, closer to raw material. We manufacture all material in Quebec. And local supply chain, we buy the raw material from North America and not from Middle East or Southeast Asia.
0: But in the meantime, is creating a new supply chain here is a long-term project, as you said. If you have to raise those prices on those gloves, how are, for example, the hospitals that would purchase those gloves, how are they responding to that?
2: So it's a case by case. There are some public tenders where there are some price adjustment mechanism based on index, published indexes or oil price. And there are some contracts where it's a negotiation on a case by case.
0: It depends who you believe, but the sense is that perhaps we are getting closer to the end of this phase of the war or the war entirely. But if this were to continue, is there the possibility that you could see the shortage of the gloves that you produce if the strait were remaining closed?
2: If the crisis is ending tomorrow, going back to normal on the supply chain is anywhere between 3 and 6 months.
0: Wow.
2: And I'm not talking about cost. The longer it continues, the longer the lack of oil, of refined oil and raw material will impact the market. And yeah, we could have 6 to 12 months disruption on the market.
0: This is really interesting to hear about. Again, we talk a lot about the price of gas and jet fuel and beyond, but it goes well beyond that as well. Guillaume, thank you very much for this and good luck.
2: You're welcome. Thank you, Matt.
0: Guillaume Laverdeur is the CEO of Medicom Group, Inc. Beth Gardner is the author of Plastic Inc., The Secret History and Shocking Future of Big Oil's Biggest Bet. She has written about the rising cost of plastics for The Atlantic magazine. Beth, good morning to you.
3: Hi. Thanks for having me.
0: In the Atlantic, this is really interesting because you point out something obvious, which is that we see the price of gas going up because we will go by the gas station and you see the numbers, but less visible is the increase in the basic materials to create plastic. How much of a price increase is the plastic industry seeing right now?
3: You know, they're seeing huge double-digit increases across the board, and also that generally means pretty healthy profits for the companies that are producing this stuff. I mean, right, like you say, you know, we're all very accustomed to the idea that when the price of oil goes up and you see that in the headlines, it's only going to be a day or a few days before you're going to see the price start to rise when you go to fill up your tank with gas or diesel. You know, and certainly what we've seen as this conflict has played out and the strait has stayed closed for, you know, I think it's more than 2 months now, it's really been an object lesson in how vulnerable our dependence on fossil fuels as fuels makes us. And yes, exactly as you said, plastics are sort of a little bit harder to see. The price rises and possibly shortages also take longer to work their way through the supply chains. It's not like, you know, the price of oil where it goes up and then you see it really quickly. This takes weeks or months because companies have stockpiles, they have inventories. And as those begin to sort of, you know, get worked through, these rises will inevitably and are beginning already, I think, to make their way through to the consumers. So to me, what it kind of shows us is that our dependence societally on plastics for so many different uses really make us vulnerable too, in the same way that our dependence on oil and gas as fuels have made us vulnerable to this kind of, you know, geopolitical upheaval.
0: I mean, as we're talking, I'm just looking around the studio that I'm sitting in. I'm surrounded by plastic right now, including the pen that I'm holding in my hands. What are the areas that are most vulnerable in this moment?
3: Well, you know, I think exactly as you said, right? Everything around us, you know, the phone in your hand, the glasses on your face, the shoes on your feet, you know, fibers, synthetics that make our furniture, all these things are, you know, one or another type of plastic. But I think if you start to look at those items, what you'll realize is that some of them are a lot more essential than others, mm-hmm. right? You'd be much more reluctant to go without the medical gloves, as your previous guest was talking about. That sounds pretty scary, right? And it's reminiscent of some of the shortages that we saw during COVID times. But you might be kind of okay going without, you know, a whole handful of of disposable utensils that are kind of chucked in the bag when you buy a takeaway, and you don't even need them because you're taking it home and you have your own knives and forks, right? So I think a lot of different kinds of materials are going to be affected. But what you start to realize is that some of them are a lot more essential, and others we could probably and should probably do without a lot more easily.
0: We heard about toy companies, and you point this out in your piece as well in The Atlantic, that toy companies are particularly concerned. Why?
3: Yeah, well, I interviewed another toy manufacturer. He was based in Florida, but all of his producers, he's a toy company, but he doesn't actually do the manufacturing. Mm. He contracts with producers in China. He was just back from a trip there, and he said that their supplies, their inputs, the plastic, is rising in price by like 30-40%. So what he told me is that his suppliers have quite a bit of inventory, or they've locked in sort of with contracts the price that they pay for plastic. So they're not feeling the increases yet, even though the raw plastics are going up in price. These companies have locked in their prices, so they're not passing anything on to him yet, but he's very worried. And what he told me is that toy companies tend to be sort of, you know, when there are shortages, right? He said that who gets the first supply is the company that can pay the most. Toy companies are, you know, it's a lower value kind of product, right, than a lot of other things. He's a fairly small company, so even within the toy industry, he's not necessarily going to be able to compete. So
4: this is a test of the NL public alerting system issued by the Emergency Services Division. This is only a test. If this had been an actual emergency or threat, you would now hear instructions that would assist you to protect you and your family. This is only a test. No action is required.
5: Ceci est un test du système d'alerte au public de TNL, mis en place par la division des services d'urgence. Il ne s'agit que d'un test. S'il s'agissait d'une véritable urgence ou menace, vous entendriez maintenant des instructions pour vous protéger, vous et votre famille. Ceci n'est qu'un test. Aucune action n'est requise.
3: You know, already said, even when and if that strait does open, it's going to take months for the supply chains to untangle and things to really start moving again and getting where they need to be.
0: We just have a couple of minutes left. Given the fact that, to your point, we are surrounded by plastics, does something like this get people thinking in a meaningful way about how to get us off of plastic?
3: Yeah, I think maybe it does. You know, I mean, a lot of people have certainly asked me that question since I wrote this piece that was in The Atlantic. It reminds me a little bit of what I heard during COVID when we were having these lockdowns and people were like, oh, this is so great for the environment. You know, at least there's no air pollution in the middle of my city. And I was always sort of like, well, yeah, but this is not how you would choose to do that, right? Like, this is certainly is a demonstration, like I said earlier, of how vulnerable I think our dependence on what is absolutely a fossil fuel product makes us. This is not the way you would choose to, you know, try to reduce that dependence, right? It's very chaotic. Nobody wants to be running out of medical gloves and hospitals to be short of the kinds of supplies that they need.
0: And there are people whose livelihoods rely on this too. Right?
3: Exactly. You know, so you would ideally, if you're thinking about reducing our dependence on plastic, you'd want to do that in a more structured way with smart policies that are thought through, put the costs on the right people, put them back on the companies that are actually making a fortune out of this. You know, Dow, for example, big producer of plastic in North America, they've been hiking their polyethylene price, week after week. It's going up and up and up. Their supplies are not that impacted because it's all being produced and sold in North America. It's not going through the Strait of Hormuz. You know, when you're seeing companies like that profiting, well, they should actually be shouldering the burden if we're really talking about reducing our dependence on plastics. So, you know, your question is a good one, but this is certainly not the way we would choose to go about that.
0: Beth, it's really good to talk to you about this. Again, there are hidden kind of parts to this story that maybe people aren't as aware of yet, but they certainly will be. And I appreciate you shedding some light on that. Thank you very much.
3: It's a pleasure. Thanks for having me.
0: Beth Gardner is the author of Plastic Inc., The Secret History and Shocking Future of Big Oil's Biggest Bet. She wrote about the possibility of, and we're already seeing that come to light, increases in plastics. In the Atlantic magazine, you can find that online, or if you purchase the magazine in paper.

0: coming up after your regional update.
1: We'll see people trying to sell this material using platforms such as X or Instagram. They'll put up something that looks somewhat innocuous or maybe a little bit suggestive relating to children, and inevitably they're going to be directing people to a Telegram account.
0: Telegram is a very popular messaging app, and it is under major investigation after officials received evidence that thousands of child sexual abuse images and videos were being shared on the platform. The evidence came from a Canadian organization, but they went to the UK because we in this country don't have an agency that they believe would be able to lead an investigation like that. We'll talk about what they found, how Telegram responded, and the fight between privacy and trying to ensure that this information and those images aren't available online. I'll tell you more about that coming up in a minute and a half. I'm Matt Galloway, and this is The Current. Stick around.
2: This is your Environment Canada weather update. I'm Sarah Blackmore. For St. John's and vicinity and the Avalon Peninsula today, it's clear with a high of 18, except 12 in onshore winds, some southwest winds gusting to 60. For Clarenville, Terra Nova, Gander, and Grand Falls, Windsor and vicinity, a mix of sun and cloud today and a high of 18. For Green Bay, White Bay, Buckins and the interior, a mix of sun and cloud and a chance of showers this afternoon and a high of 18. For the Buron Peninsula and Kenegra, some drizzle that should end near noon, then clearing off. High of 18, except 12 along parts of the coast. For Burgio and Ramia, some drizzle ending near noon, then mainly cloudy and a high of 9. For Corner Brook and Deer Lake to the Humber Valley, a mix of sun and cloud and a high of 17. There's a chance of showers this afternoon. And for the Northern Peninsula East, a mix of sun and cloud, chance of showers this afternoon, and a high of 8, except 13 south of Hare Bay. For Labrador City and Wabush today, some snow or periods of rain that'll end this morning, then a mix of sun and cloud and a high of 7. For Churchill Falls and vicinity, showers end this morning there as well and a high of 8. For Upper Lake Melville and Eagle River, rain ends this morning, then a mix of sun and cloud and a high of 14. For Nain and vicinity, some wet snow ending near noon around 2 to 4 centimeters, and then rain in the Natwashish area around 5 millimeters, high of plus 5. For Cartwright and Black Tickle, a few showers this morning, which should end near noon and a high of 12. And for Red Bay to Lanseclair, cloudy this morning with a few showers and a high of 6. And that's your weather. I'm Sarah Blackmore.
0: Hello again, I'm Matt Galloway, and you're listening to The Current. It is a major investigation into a worldwide messaging app, and the tip came from a Canadian organization. But when the Canadian Centre for Child Protection found what it says is child sexual abuse material being shared on Telegram, they took that allegation to Britain's online safety watchdog. And that's because Canada doesn't have a regulator to look at how online platforms deal with this type of illegal content. Lloyd Richardson is Director of Technology for the Canadian Centre for Child Protection. He's in Winnipeg. Lloyd, good morning.
1: Good morning, Matt. Thank you for having me.
0: Thanks for being here. This investigation, as I say, came from a tip from your organization. What was the tip? What were you suggesting was happening on Telegram?
1: So yeah, I don't want to suggest that this is the first time we've ever noticed bad activity on Telegram. I think this is probably more related to the egregiousness of the volume and distribution of child sexual abuse material that we see on this particular platform. So we operate Canada's national tip line for reporting child sexual abuse material and in general exploitation against children on the internet. And for years, we've seen issues with Telegram. This particular one, like I said, was of the level that we obviously notified law enforcement as well. But given that regulators are sort of new in this space on the internet, we reported this to Ofcom as well.
0: And I don't want to get into specifics, but is this images, videos? Is this what made it reach that level of egregiousness, as you say?
1: It was images and videos, and it was high volume, very high volume, both images and videos that we had not seen before, as well as images and videos that we've seen in circulation for the last 20 years.
0: How are you finding this?
1: Well, we do have some proactive detection tools that we use. We have something called Project Arachnid that can scan various areas of the internet for this material, but we aren't explicitly targeting Telegram in any sort of way with this. Some of our intelligence came through this tool to point us to a number of places on Telegram where we were seeing this type of activity, and we decided to dig in a little bit more on those little nuggets of information that we found.
0: And so you took this to the British regulator, Ofcom. And we know that child sexual abuse material is also illegal in this country. Why did you take it to the UK?
1: there's a number of regulators we've actually notified, I would say, about this. And there are a few sort of burgeoning ones within the world right now. What's interesting is there's a space that exists between what law enforcement might take action on and the rest. So the notion that if we notify Telegram about something, for example, about egregious transfer of child sexual abuse material on their platform, their reaction typically to that would be to perhaps remove a group or remove an account and not do any sort of root cause analysis. So it lives in this space of, okay, well, they're doing the bare minimum of removing something when we're telling them to, but there's a wider problem that's not really being dealt with there. And I think that's the area that we see regulators playing a role in, where something isn't necessarily in the scope of law enforcement, or law enforcement has other priorities. And we need to look at areas where law needs to be enforced in a different way that is beyond the simple, I pointed something out and removed something.
0: But is there, in the introduction, I hinted that there perhaps isn't a regulator here that could deal with this sort of content. Is there nothing in Canada that would do that beyond law enforcement?
1: Nope, that would be it. I mean, we have the CRTC, which is a regulator for other things, but we don't explicitly have a regulator here for online content. And the concept of that is really new worldwide, I would say.
0: How often does Telegram come up in the work that you do to protect children?
1: Quite frequently. I often say that many or all roads lead to Telegram in this space when it comes especially to monetized child sexual abuse material. So we'll see people trying to sell this material using platforms such as X or Instagram. They'll put up something that looks somewhat innocuous or maybe a little bit suggestive relating to children, and inevitably they're going to be directing people to a Telegram account to essentially exchange money in exchange for child sexual abuse material. Or another example might be where we see children being sextorted. So someone pretending to be someone else online and exchanging nude photos to try and elicit photos out of the child. In a lot of cases, we'll see children not necessarily approached directly on Telegram. They're approached on something like Discord or TikTok, and then inevitably they'll be moved to a platform like Telegram where the discussion will continue. So there's a lot of intersection that we see with bad activity related to children with Telegram.
0: And move to Telegram. We're going to talk more about this platform in a moment, but move there in part because privacy is key, right?
1: Partially, that's the notion they give, but Telegram is actually a different sort of animal. It looks different than Signal and WhatsApp in that it has the notion of very large groups or public spaces in it that is not really designed for in the way that Signal and WhatsApp do. So, and these large groups on Telegram are in fact not end-to-end encrypted. I think there's a sort of misnomers going on about that. But when you look at a really, really large group like that, or the capacity to have a large group like that, it creates a lot more risk and responsibility for the platform, because it creates the avenues for transfer of this type of material and other illegal things in a way that you wouldn't see on a traditional messaging app.
0: Telegram has said, and this is a statement that it gave, I want to read the statement that it gave to us, but first, the statement that it gave the Globe and Mail in reporting this is that Telegram says it has virtually eliminated the public spread of child sexual abuse material on its platforms through algorithms and cooperation with NGOs. What do you make of that?
1: I would take issue with that statement. If I were to compare Telegram against any other technology company of their size, I'd say they're doing an incredibly poor job of detecting child sexual abuse material. If I go back to the original comment I made about the type of material we were finding on the unencrypted side of Telegram, we're finding known child sexual abuse material that any large technology company can relatively easily detect. So the notion that they're using, quote, world-class detection algorithms, that rings pretty hollow for me.
0: In its statement to us, Telegram said, Telegram categorically denies Ofcom's accusations. We are surprised by this investigation and concerned that it may be part of a broader attack on online platforms that defend freedom of speech and the right to privacy. What do you make of that?
1: Again, it's another sort of boilerplate response that you see where you try to deflect what's going on, right? You're starting to raise the specter of freedom of speech and privacy. To go back to what I said, this is child sexual abuse material. I don't think there's a freedom of speech argument here. And they're talking about right to privacy when they're talking about things that are happening essentially in a a public group of sorts.
0: What would you like to see the Canadian government do? There was an Online Harms Act that was proposed. It was controversial at the time. It died when Parliament was prorogued in January of 2025. There is yet an alternative that has been proposed, although there is one coming, we are told. There was a rally last week on Parliament Hill calling for the government to retable the bill with a focus on protecting children from online predators. What could the government in this country do?
1: I think resurrecting that legislation would be absolutely critical because it has the potential to build on the notion of putting rules in place for companies like this within Canada to be able to apply sovereign law to companies like this who essentially operate without any. And it also raises the possibility of building up a regulator within Canada. And I think we need to be realistic about what that looks like. This isn't a process that you can just snap your fingers and make it happen and everything's going to be perfect afterwards. It's going to be a bumpy road, but it's one that we need to start going down now.
0: What should the regulator look like such that it would actually be effective in preventing the spread of the material that you're talking about?
1: That's a difficult question because it's such a new topic. And it's interesting how it sort of played out in terms of Telegram in this space, because it looks funny that a charity within Winnipeg, Manitoba, Canada is giving intelligence reports to a regulator in another country. I think that when a regulator is put in place, you need to have these relationships with other organizations that are able to do some of that boots on the ground or frontline work, like the work that we're doing here. So I think integration with a entity such as us to be able to get these sorts of things done is really, really important. Obviously, it's going to have to be staffed properly. This isn't going to be an inexpensive sort of thing, but I think that there's creative ways to be able to levy fees, et cetera, from some of the large tech companies that are, you know, facilitating some of this harm.
0: And just finally, go back to the concerns that people had about the Online Harms Act, not what Telegram is saying, but what many Canadians have said, that this act would infringe on people's freedom of speech and their right to privacy. How do you respond to that?
1: Yeah, I think that the first act had a number of things mixed in with it. I think that child protection is a unique sort of space here, and I don't think you have some of the same sorts of difficulties you would have if you fenced online harm specifically related to children. I think there's more universal support for that. And I'm not saying that the other harms are unimportant. They absolutely are. But sometimes it's difficult to push through a bunch of different harms all in one swath. It becomes more difficult for people to get their head around what that looks like. But again, I think people also don't like change, right? The notion that there's any sort of regulation coming for the internet tends to ruffle people's feathers because of the notion of the sort of 1990s internet, everything is free, anarchy is great. We are sort of coming at a crossroads, I think, right now, where we're starting to see the harms that have come out of this sort of social experiment that has happened over the last 30 years, essentially. And I think people are starting to realize that this is not where we wanted to end up. So yeah, I'm hopeful that the retabling of some legislation in Canada is going to receive a lot of support from everyone across Canada, because I think it's very important.
0: Lloyd, good to talk to you. Thank you very much.
1: Thanks, Matt.
0: Lloyd Richardson is Director of Technology for the Canadian Centre for Child Protection. He was in Winnipeg. Tatiana Locote is an Associate Professor in Digital Media and Society at the Dublin City University. She's in Dublin, Ireland. Tatiana, hello to you.
3: Good morning or good afternoon.
0: For people who don't use Telegram, it isn't hugely popular in Canada. Something like 14% of people in this country use it. Can you just describe what it is and what makes it different from other messaging apps that we might be familiar with?
3: Unlike, say, WhatsApp or Signal, Telegram is different in that it has this combination of private one-on-one or small group chats with this kind of feature of large groups or large channels, which are essentially more like broadcast tools where, you know, somebody can create a large channel with tens, if not hundreds of thousands of subscribers. And that feels more like almost like a news feed where somebody can broadcast. But that really is what makes Telegram different, because it combines these very private messaging features with these large scale channels, which I think are very different in nature. And it's why it's become really popular with individual users, but also media outlets, organizations. So it's a little different, I'd say, than some of those other messaging services.
0: Tell me more about who uses the app.
3: I mean, it really, I think, depends on a national context. for instance, in Eastern Europe and in countries like Ukraine or Russia or Belarus, it's just used by a large percentage of the population for all sorts of things, from, you know, talking to your friends and family to getting news updates, local news, like apartment building chats, talking to shops, online salespeople, whatever. So it's quite broadly used. And I think that really is very specific to particular regions. Whereas in other countries, it seems like it's more popular with kind of fringe groups or undercover groups or people trying to organize away from the public eye. But I think it's quite context dependent, which is why for a country like Canada, where a very relatively small percentage of the population are familiar with the app, they might have a very different perception of it than, say, people where it's kind of part of everyday life.
0: It's often been called the dark web in your pocket as well. How often is it used for those purposes? We just heard Lloyd talking about some of the images and videos that were circulating that alerted his organization's attention. How often is it used to distribute that kind of material?
3: Well, unfortunately, quite often. There's quite a long history, I think, of problematic content circulating on Telegram, sometimes in these very large-scale networks or communities. You know, we've had reports, for instance, OCCRP, which is an international investigative journalism network, they've reported on non-consensual sexual image sharing in Telegram groups. We have examples, for instance, from Azerbaijan, where these groups target dissidents and specifically share non-consensual sexual imagery of activists to discredit them. We've also had examples of broader networks of groups and channels sharing non-consensual nude images of women. Some of those networks reach across more than 20 countries. On average, it seems like Telegram is also quite popular with various conspiracy theory groups, which don't just spread content that builds on conspiracy theories, but also monetizes this content. And in general, also quite popular with far-right, accelerationist, other extremist networks in countries like Canada, Ireland, and a lot of other countries. So it has this sort of feeling of being a safe haven for these groups who recognize that their activity may not necessarily benefit from being in the public eye. And they see Telegram as a kind of safe space for sharing these ideas and promoting them.
0: There was an investigation by CNN earlier this year into men using the app to trade information on how to drug their partners. You could apparently buy some sort of liquid that was tasteless and odorless. And one of the people who was selling it on Telegram said, "Your wife won't feel anything and won't remember anything." Telegram took down the chat group that CNN looked into in the wake of its investigation. But how difficult is it for apps like Telegram to track and remove this content, as you understand it?
3: That's an interesting conundrum, because Telegram claims that it has pretty advanced content moderation technology. It uses, you know, AI-assisted content moderation, and seemingly it claims it's doing a really good job of taking down illegal content. But also, it may actually not be such a good job, because on the one hand, Telegram cultivates this sort of image or reputation for, you know, being a kind of haven for free speech and privacy. And it really highlights these as kind of part of its origin story, you know, and its values. And it, in a way, it's the reason why it has acquired such a loyal fan base across the world, although among some fairly problematic communities. And it highlights support for internet privacy as one of its key priorities. Its privacy policy, I think, actually says that it protects private conversations from snooping third parties. Quite often, when Telegram is accused of under-moderating or having this lax approach to moderation, it basically says, well, A, this isn't necessarily our priority. Our priority is to keep people's communications private. And then it almost always cites encryption as the reason for why it doesn't do much content moderation. And here is where it gets challenging, because Telegram says, well, we offer encrypted communication, but in fact, the only part of Telegram that is end-to-end encrypted is the secret chats feature, which is not enabled by default. Users have to enable it, and it usually only works in chats that are between two people. So all of the bigger communities, the groups, the public channels, they're not end-to-end encrypted. And in fact, channels are public in their majority. So in fact, Telegram does actually have access to content in those groups, and it can, if it chooses to or if it has the right tools, you know, moderate that content. But we've seen all of these examples where really problematic content and accounts aren't removed until after they're called out or until after they're reported. The problem with reporting, of course, is that Telegram also, it doesn't do a great job of providing tools to people to report problematic content. And it has actually faced criticism from digital rights groups such as Access Now for not having very transparent policies for content moderation and lacking workable support channels. So it's actually really hard to get problematic content taken down.
0: The founder of Telegram was arrested in France in 2024. Pavel Durov charged with alleged complicity in the distribution of child sexual abuse material and drug trafficking and fraud on this platform. This is an ongoing investigation, but he's been allowed to travel in the wake of his arrest. It's interesting in part because this is in many ways the exact opposite of what happens in the United States, where the tech CEOs who are in charge of huge platforms are not held to account for the things that go on their platform. What did you make of that arrest? Is that a way to protect the public, targeting the people who are running those platforms?
3: I mean, I think it's part of an attempt to protect the public. But I also found it interesting in the French case that it wasn't necessarily that he was charged for doing something. It was more that he was charged for not doing
0: being complicit
3: something.
0: In that.
3: So yeah. For being complicit. And in fact, the French charges actually mention the platform being used for enabling illegal transactions, including the distributions of pornographic images of minors, or CSAM, but also, like drug possession and drug transport, and basically just saying Telegram didn't bother to stop these clearly illegal activities. And I think perhaps calling attention to the fact that, well, if you don't do it, you are complicit. If you're not doing what is being asked of you, you are actually also accountable. It's a good argument, right? Even following the French investigation and arrest, Telegram has actually changed some of its policies and actually undertaken some action to start investing in content moderation, whereas before it was very, very lax on content moderation. So I think it's one of the ways, but certainly holding platforms accountable is par for the course, and I think it should be part of the efforts across the world, because otherwise platforms choose to basically position themselves as intermediaries and take no responsibility whatsoever for the kind of content that is platformed or the kind of content that is amplified on their servers, on their platforms. But I don't think we can buy into this rhetoric. If you're providing infrastructure for this very dangerous or damaging or clearly illegal content, and your platform provides an opportunity for this content to be shared, amplified, retweeted, reposted, then certainly you cannot be said to not be involved or not be complicit.
0: Does that answer the question around freedom of speech as well? Because his defenders, in the wake of his arrest, said that this was an attack on freedom of speech. But we already read that statement as well around the Ofcom investigation, saying that their Telegram is concerned that the Ofcom investigation may be part of a broader attack on platforms that defend freedom of speech. There are people, and I mean, Lloyd is one of them, who would say that if you're distributing child sexual abuse material, you have no right to privacy or freedom of speech. But how do you see that?
3: I think this is not necessarily out of habit for Telegram. This is the defense that they give to any accusation that they're not cooperating or not following the law or not taking down content that is clearly legal. But I think partly for them, it's because they've cultivated this reputation as the protector of free speech and protector of privacy, which is obviously quite convenient for them, because anytime they're criticized for anything, they frame it as an attack on free speech. Mm-hmm. But I think that, you know, we can probably agree that there is a difference between platforming resistance, protest, and dissent, and freedom of opinion, and, you know, circulating sexual imagery, either clearly non-consensual or images of minors that are clearly outside the law. And so I don't think in this case this defense is particularly effective for Telegram.
0: Can I ask you just finally, the Canadian government, as I mentioned, is working on this new online harms bill. Do you need to have coordination with governments around the world to tackle this in a meaningful way? That it can't be just Europe, it can't be just Canada, it can't, that everybody has to be involved in this together?
3: I think so. And in an ideal world, we would have this coordination. I think attempts are happening to some extent because platforms are, you know, on the internet, and the internet is a global network, although it's obviously differently regulated across different jurisdictions. But I do think that, you know, if there is a sense of the kind of internet we want to have that preserves freedoms, but also holds people responsible and platforms responsible for harms, then coordination is required. And I think then when countries do attempt to coordinate, their efforts to coordinate should be based around a certain shared set of values. But that obviously is a conversation that needs to be happening actively. I don't think that we're necessarily at a point where it's happening yet.
0: Tatiana, really good to talk to you about this. Thank you very much.
3: Thanks for having me.
0: Tatiana Locote is an associate professor in digital media and society at the Dublin City University. She was in Dublin, Ireland. That's The Current for this Wednesday, the 6th of May. Q is next on CBC Radio 1. Before we go, Janet Jackson is going to perform at the Grammy Hall of Fame Gala on Friday night, celebrating the induction of her iconic album Rhythm Nation 1814 into said Hall of Fame. We're going to play this. It's the title track. It's Janet Jackson. I'm Matt Galloway. Thanks for listening to The Current. See you tomorrow.

0: This is CBC Radio 1, 89.5 FM in Happy Valley, Goose Bay. The very first toy TV commercial ever aimed at kids.
1: Mr. and Mrs. Potato Head with their own cars and trailers. 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
4: Ziggy Marley is a 9-time Grammy Award winner who's built a legendary career for close to 40 years. He's here to talk about his 9th studio album, Bright Side, his family's music legacy, and his favorite way to cook plantain.
5: This is CBC News. I'm Sarah Blackmore. Some parents of children at a St. John's daycare are upset after learning that they weren't informed of a dangerous incident despite potential injuries. Two kids in the daycare found a syringe on their playground last month. That's according to 3 violation orders posted to the Education Department's website, which also says families weren't told even though one of the children may have been injured. Patrick Butler reports.
6: Gail Sullivan owns Happy Times Preschool. She says she understands why parents are upset.
7: So we're very fortunate that nobody was hurt.
6: Sullivan says two children playing in the sand unearthed a syringe on April 20th.
7: It was filthy, dirty with grit and grime and sand.
6: She says the preschool on Queens Road moved its outdoor play area. While the area is fenced in and locked.
7: Listen, it's downtown.
6: She says the childcare center is in an urban environment and that it would have been impossible to know the needle was there.
7: That needle was in the ground months, perhaps years.
6: According to a list of regulatory violations posted to the province's website, daycare workers didn't assess whether the children who found the needle were okay. Sullivan says that's not correct. She does, however, regret that one family found out about the needle from their child rather than from workers. Sullivan said safety protocols have since been strengthened with extra sweeping of the playground and new rules for supervision. Patrick Butler, CBC News, St. John's.
5: For generations, city growth meant pushing outward, new subdivisions, bigger homes, and more space. Now, many of Canada's mid-sized cities are building up instead, with apartments rising at a pace not seen in decades. Colin Butler has more.
8: Those units need to be affordable, and for the most part, they're not.
9: Wren Thomas says Halifax's apartment boom began about 15 years ago, but the Dalhousie University urban planning researcher says more housing doesn't always mean more affordable housing. Newly built units often rent for significantly more than average, reflecting higher construction, land, and financing costs. Even smaller projects like townhouses and low-rise apartments are difficult to deliver, facing tight margins and long approvals. But the move toward larger and denser is facing pushback.
10: This is too much.
9: Kate Kakinen and her neighbors in London, Ontario, are fighting an 8-story building that will tower over nearby homes.
10: Can we not do a development that's actually going to meet the needs of the community before the needs of the developer?
9: Cities are building more housing than they have in decades, but whether it solves the affordability crisis remains an open question. Colin Butler, CBC News, London, Ontario.
5: In international news, the number of hantavirus infections is climbing. The World Health Organization says there are now 8 cases, 3 of them confirmed, 3 other people are dead. Swiss officials say a tourist returning from South America has tested positive. He had been on board the Dutch ship where the outbreak started. The vessel left Argentina April 1st, and it's now off Cape Verde. Meanwhile, South Africa is confirming the hantavirus detected on board is the rare Andes strain that spreads human to human. And finally, Operation Freedom is on hold. U.S. President Donald Trump suspending the mission to get ships out of the Strait of Hormuz 2 days after launching it. Willie Lowry looks at why.
11: Despite U.S. efforts, very few ships were able to transit the Strait of Hormuz, which remains shut off to international shipping and a key component of negotiations between Washington and Tehran. According to Axios, the White House believes it is getting closer to a memorandum of understanding that could pave the way for an eventual end to the conflict. Here's U.S. Secretary of State Marco Rubio.
12: What the president would prefer
2: is a deal. He would prefer to sit down, work out a memorandum of understanding for future negotiations that touches on

0: on all the key topics that have to be addressed, a full opening of the strait so the world can get back to normal.
1: Chinese Foreign Minister Wang Yi called for, quote, an immediate end to the hostilities and for the strait to be opened as soon as possible. While China has avoided getting overly involved in the conflict, it has repeatedly urged de-escalation. Willie Lowry, CBC News, Washington.
2: That's your news. Let's take a quick look at weather across the province. The hot spot continues to be St. John's. It's partly cloudy and 15 degrees with some southwesterly winds gusting up to around 65. In Gander, it's mostly cloudy and 12 degrees right now. In Cartwright, sunny and 7. And the cold spot is Wabush. It is partly cloudy and 2 degrees in Labrador City and Wabush. That's your news and weather for Newfoundland and Labrador. I'm Sarah Blackmore.
3: I'm Jill Deacon, sitting in for Tom Power. Welcome to Q. Sometimes you just need to hear a bright, happy song to lift a weight off your shoulders, right? Ziggy Marley needs that too. So he made an album that boosts the spirits while still delivering some pretty meaningful lyrics. And one of his tricks was to tune everything to a slightly lower frequency. He'll tell you why he thinks that even if you can't hear the difference, you might feel it. And when visual artist Paulina Constantia had a young child, she had no time to make art. She was too busy bringing up baby. When she was able to get to the canvas, she wanted to honor the thankless work of motherhood in vibrant, celebratory color. All that and more coming up on Q.

When you're faced with adversity, there are usually a couple different ways that things can go. You might find it hard to move out of despair mode. Maybe you find yourself sitting in the discomfort for a long, long time. Or you might choose to seek out the things that bring you hope and a bit of joy. That is more or less what Ziggy Marley says he did when he was making his new album, Brightside.

0: That's a bit of Bright Side, the title track of Ziggy Marley's new album, his first in more than 5 years. Ziggy's life in reggae music was charted really from birth, his dad, of course, being the legend himself, Bob Marley. But over the years, Ziggy has created his own musical landscape and reached his own legendary status with more than half a dozen Grammy Awards. Ziggy joined Tom recently over Zoom to talk about this new album, about the spiritual place that he seeks out when he's making music, and the deeply personal song on the record that he wrote and dedicated to his late father.
1: My understanding is going into this record, there's a couple of things. One is you were a little bit more introspective, writing a little bit about, a little bit more emotionally about your own experiences. Is that right?
2: Yeah, that's right. I mean, the songs weren't written for an album. They just, you know, they just came and was put in this. But the songs, I was writing just for, like, dealing with some stuff, I guess. You know, that's how music comes, you know. Yeah.
1: What, anything in particular that was leading to this introspection? Anything going on?
2: There's a few things with my, you know, my nephew passed away.
1: I'm so sorry.
2: Yeah. And, you know, just like, I feel like I care. Sometimes you can't care too much where it gets to be, everything is like a problem, a burden to you. And so stuff that was happening in the world, to like, you know, who wants the world to be a better place? And sometimes it does demoralizing for just see how things are going, you know? Like, what, yeah, or how can this be possible in, you know, this time that we're living in? That? So that come on to, and then I think during the filming of the Bob Marley movie, we had to go into like, go back into some memories and also explore the emotional side of my father's life, the personal side more than the legend side. And that kind of, you know, probably opened up some part of my consciousness too. And yeah, so a few things I had to reflect on, you know.
1: Let's talk about that first one. Like, one of the

0: music to get rid of.
1: We can find some relief in songs, you know, like.
2: Yeah.
1: Music powerful. Music is a powerful thing because the song Why Let the World.
2: Yeah.
1: Was one of the songs that I use to like just light my load. Like when I was writing it, when I was having it, singing it in the house, every time I sang it, I felt lighter. Like just I felt something lifted off of me. So that was one of my favorite songs to just sing to myself.

0: you know? Why did the world show me? Yeah.
1: So what specifically, when I'm reading about you having like a, when I'm reading about you having a plan, and you and your brother made this record together, he co-produced this record with your brother Steven. What does that mean? What exactly did that plan look like? What did you do?
0: We have the songs. No, the plan is how we're going to make this record, right? And the first thing I decided to do was, after exploring a little bit and you know, finding out about frequencies and things and what frequencies do, you know, one of the main plans was to do this record in 432 hertz instead of 440 hertz, which is how we tune with instruments. So that was a plan. That was the first plan.
1: Can I stop you there for a second?
0: Yeah.
1: That's interesting to me because, so for people who don't know, the easiest way I think to explain this is that, like, when you tune a piano or when you tune an instrument to the note A, you're tuning it to the note of A 440 hertz in terms of like a waveform. And if you go to 432, every time you go lower, you're going flatter, or every time you're going higher, 441, 442, you're going, sharper. But it goes, so when you tune your instrument that way and you do to 432, everything's just a little tiny bit flatter. Mm-hmm. But there has long been a theory that specifically 432, if you tune your instruments that way, it can promote a more kind of a meditative state in the listener, a different experience of music. And I read that you called, or you asked Aston Barrett, like the son of Family Man, who was the bassist for Bob Marley and the Wailers, one of the big arrangements, that you asked him about this, about tuning to 432. Is that right?
0: Yeah. We had him talk. I talked to a bunch of people. You know? We're just talking. So I'm looking for a feeling, a different type of feeling, you know, like 432, you know.
1: Is that true, man? Like, talk to me about that. When you switch from going from 440 hertz and you detune that instrument just a little tiny bit, so it's 432.
0: Yeah.
1: To tell me what you experienced. Like, did you have firsthand experience of like, oh, this feels different?
0: Yeah. My voice resonates better. Personally, like, my singing is much better at that frequency. And, I just like how it feels. And I see a difference in how audiences even react to the music that once we start doing it in 432 to me.
1: What did you notice? What's the difference?
0: I'm just more like more focused, like more present. I would say more present. I think that's a good way to put it. You know, more present in another thing, you know? And I see a lot of them listening, a lot of them really listening to what I'm saying. And then, it feel good. And just because it's different too, I'm like, I'm going to go there. Like, let's try something different than what everybody else is doing.

0: You just heard the first part of Tom's conversation with Ziggy Marley, talking about his new album, Bright Side. In the next part of their chat, Tom asked Ziggy about a song that he wrote specifically for his father called Many Mourn for Bob. And it reminded Tom of a conversation they had the last time Ziggy was on Q. Here's the rest of their conversation.
1: He was more than a good friend.
2: You know, you and I talked once before, and this thing you said to me in our interview has stuck with me for a really, really long time. And you and I were talking, I was talking

0: about how we both lost our, like, I lost my dad and you talked to me about losing your dad. Mm. And I said to you, like, I said, like, but the thing about it is, like, I lost my dad, but I don't have to see my dad on a t-shirt, you know, when I'm walking down the street. Mm-hmm. Like, I don't need to see my dad, you know, on a poster in a window of an apartment building, you know, right. But then you said this other thing. You said, the weird thing is the way people talk about my dad is that if he wasn't a man at all, you said people talk about him as if he was God, or people talk about him to me as if they say things to me about him that aren't true. You know, Bob Marley, right. He felt this way, or like Bob Marley, right. He never ate this. And you were like, hey man, right. he was my dad. I know about him. It was interesting to me then, given that conversation, that you wanted, or you were channeling something. To write a song about, hey, this was a guy, this was a human.
1: Right, you know? Right. Like, yeah, I mean, you see all of those things in the, like, the subconscious, you know, I guess, you know? But yeah, just, and that's my, I mean, that's how I see him, you know, in this song. This is how I see him, you know?
0: When you first started writing songs when you were a kid, were you writing about big things like that, about racism and about the world?
1: No, girls, it was girls first. Girls are always the first thing you write about. It's always a girl.
0: Was that okay in the family to write songs about girls and love?
1: You know? Nobody knew, just me. I think one time my father asked me. He was like, "You write about girls or something," you know.
0: I learned that your real name is David Marley. That's after King David from the. Let me just make sure I'm right about this. That's after King David from the Bible, and King David, who was the one who wrote Psalms. Music that could speak directly to God. And I've heard you talk about your music as spiritual. So can you talk about the inspiration of your name and whether it gets into you or not?
1: Yeah, my mother, you know, spiritual. You know, we come from a spiritual family. So David, from, you know, the Bible, David, King David. Yeah. And then my final special connection with David through the Psalms, you know, because that's my favorite book. That's my favorite. My favorite thing to read is the Psalms. They're songs written by a young guy, musician, you know. So I really feel a strong connection to that story and that legacy. I don't know if it's real or what, but I feel a really strong connection.
0: Do you see your music as spiritual music?
1: Well, the experience I'm making is spiritual.
0: Tell me.
1: Feels like you're connected to something else, a higher force. And because our minds already are like that, we're open-minded. So we believe in things that other people don't even, we know things that other people don't even believe. Because we're mind open wide. Like, there's nothing, like, my mind open wide to the existence beyond what me see with my eyes. My mind is like, I already know that. But I don't need scientific proof. Because I am a living proof. My experiences are my proof. Like, nobody can tell me my mind or what me feel or how me experience things. Yeah, I mean, yeah, that this is my world, you know? I'm living in my world, not your world.
0: I feel like we're living in the same world, and I feel like you see it maybe just a little bit differently than I do. Because I've had experiences where I have felt no different than, like, a tree, or I felt no different than the grass. Yeah. I felt no different than the sky around me, and I've had experiences like that.
1: See that?
0: You know?
1: Yeah.
0: But it's how you get that message out, or how you transmit that feeling, that I find really interesting, right? And if you're interested in the song, if the Psalms are your favorite book, right? And mm-hmm. if that's an opportunity to use music to talk to God or to speak about something bigger than yourself. What what I'm curious about is, when you're making this music, is there a part of you that feels like you're doing that?
1: Yeah, man, not just when I speak to God almost every, I speak to God all the time. When I'm in the shower, especially when I'm in the shower, I speak to God. I speak to Jah. And I speak to him all the time. And that Jah is that inner consciousness, you know? That is that inner consciousness that connect to that resource that everything is coming from, you know, from that light that everything come from. So, you know, yeah, not just music alone. It's a life, you know, and music is just a part of it. I mean, with the music is a different, is a different experience. Like, writing is a different experience than the other experience of speaking to God, because when I'm writing, I'm really

0: I'm in a spiritual place. My surroundings are meant to be reverent. I have my Torah, you know, I have my read my Bible, I read my Psalms, I make my music, I give thanks. I do all of that while making music. So it's a ceremony. It's like a ceremony, an unofficial ceremony, because I have to pay respects to the source and be thankful to the source. And even when I can't find a word or can't finish a song at this point, I'm still so thankful, and eventually it comes to me. So it's a whole, that's my kind of setting for make music. It's like you're going a holy place, you know?
1: That's beautiful.
0: Yeah.
1: What's your favorite psalm?
0: I don't have no favorite one. I turn the page and pick one I feel like for the day. I don't really have a favorite one.
1: You know that Leonard Cohen song? I heard there was a secret chord that David played and it pleased the Lord.
0: That's the journey.
1: That's David.
0: Yeah, that's the journey. That's the journey I'm on, though, because once I read in a book, something like that, and there was this book I've been reading, I forget what name, about music and like music ancient, and there was this one like sentence was like, yeah, there's this type of music that like it speaks, that when the angels hear it, you know, there's like this thing, I was like, that's the music I want to find. And that's been kind of my fantasy journey that leads up to this new record, and like trying all these things, going to 432, putting the music through analog stuff. It's all about finding that resonation, that vibration that speaks to the higher things, you know? Like that's what my musical journey is on. That's what I'm on.
1: You're David, man. Like the secret chord that David played, it pleased the Lord. That's you.
0: That's this album, because the first song is Jah We Give Glory. So that's David right there.
1: Leonard Cohen didn't know he was writing that song about you, but he was the whole time. I got to make quite a pivot here, actually. So I want to talk to you about cooking for a second. We came across your cookbook, Ziggy Marley and Family Cookbook, Delicious Meals Made with Whole Organic Ingredients from the Marley Kitchen. I got a question before I get to it.
0: Mm.
1: Favorite thing to make for your family? Favorite thing to cook for your family?
0: Fish. Yes, let me just fry some fish and with some rice and and some avocado. Yeah, so I like cooking fish.
1: We have been, the producer of this piece, Adriel, he's Jamaican. Mm. I'm from Newfoundland, and we eat a lot of salt fish in Newfoundland, right? And we eat a lot of salt fish.
0: Codfish.
1: A lot of salt codfish. Yeah. And Adriel eats a lot of saltfish and was trying to get me to try. I'm going to try it soon. We eat saltfish with like this dehydrated bread, and it's called bruise.
0: Do you guys do it like we do it, or you just eat it dry?
1: We boil it. So we soak it.
0: Okay.
1: And then we cook it, and we eat it with potatoes and a little bit of like this kind of dehydrated bread called bruise, like hardtack. It's delicious. You should try it. But Adriel was telling me about ackee and saltfish, and I haven't got around to try that yet. Question for you. What is the best way to eat ackee and saltfish? Is it with fried dumplings or with rice?
0: Fried dumpling, man. You can have rice. No, man. Fried dumpling, you have to eat that. I mean, we eat it. I remember eating it with rice. I don't like eating it with rice. But we do. Sometimes we have seasoned rice where the ackee is in the rice, like, and the saltfish and everything cook up. And you call it the seasoned rice. That's nice. But like ackee by itself, and then you add rice on the side, that's not so nice.
1: I tell you what I don't understand about ackee is, if you don't cook it the right way, you can get really sick. Like, you have to cook it one particular way, right?
0: No, first you got to get it. It has to open on the tree naturally. You can't, because ackee is a fruit, right? And it's closed. And then when it opens, it releases the gases that make it not good for you. So if somebody picks an ackee and force opens it, and give it to you, that's when you're going to get sick. You got to make it open naturally on the tree.
1: I'm going to ask a dumb question. Do you say plantain or plantain?
0: Plantain.
1: There you go, plantain. I knew that. There was a big debate on our Instagram between Jamaican people and Trinidadian people about plantain versus plantain.
0: But some plantain.
1: My buddy Cardinal Official, I don't know if you know him, he said, you don't say water fountain.
0: Yeah.
1: Fried plantain. Plantain porridge, what's your preferred way of eating plantain?

0: I mean, I can fry it still because sweet and thing, but green, we use a green plant to make the porridge. And I love planting porridge. Like, that's my favorite porridge to make. I make it all the time. It's like, that's my best porridge.
1: How do you make planting porridge?
0: Green planting. When we use a blend up some water, you blend up the planting, make it get, you know, blend the planting with water. And then you have a little water in your pot and then you mix that in and you can put little oats or even little cornmeal if you want. And you just stir it till it gets thick and you just season it or whatever. It's not hard.
1: I'm going to send you some hardtack, like Newfoundland hardtack to have with the saltfish.
0: Hardtack?
1: Yeah, hardtack.
0: Oh, is that like steel bread or?
1: It's like hard dehydrated bread. Like they used to eat it in the war and stuff like that. Yeah. Like
0: dehydrated bread.
1: Dehydrated bread. Yeah, yeah.
0: Okay.
1: Yeah, you have that. We call it fish and brews. It's really good. Nice to talk to you, man. Take care of yourself.
0: Yeah, man. Thank you, man.

Racism is a Killer by Ziggy Marley off his new album Bright Side, which is out now. And before that, you heard Tom Power's conversation with Ziggy. Coming up, if you're a parent of a young child, you know that your days are filled with tiny moments of repetitive, often thankless tasks. Changing diapers, bath time, reading the same story over and over. Paulina Constantia is a textile artist who felt a little caught in that tedious cycle until she realized these were moments she could savor and honor. And she now celebrates them in her art. I'm Jill Deacon, in for Tom Power, and Q is back in a bit.

This is your Environment Canada weather update. I'm Sarah Blackmore. For St. John's and vicinity in the Avalon Peninsula today, it's clear with a high of 18, except 12 in onshore winds, some southwest winds gusting to 60. For Clarenville, Terra Nova, Gander, and Grand Falls, Windsor and vicinity, a mix of sun and cloud today and a high of 18. For Green Bay, White Bay, Buchans and the interior, a mix of sun and cloud and a chance of showers this afternoon and a high of 18. For the Buron Peninsula and Kenegra, some drizzle that should end near noon, then clearing off. High of 18, except 12 along parts of the coast. For Burgio and Ramia, some drizzle ending near noon, then mainly cloudy and a high of 9. For Corner Brook and Deer Lake to the Humber Valley, a mix of sun and cloud and a high of 17. There's a chance of showers this afternoon. And for the Northern Peninsula East, a mix of sun and cloud. Chance of showers this afternoon and a high of 8, except 13 south of Hare Bay. For Labrador City and Wabush today, some snow or periods of rain that'll end this morning, then a mix of sun and cloud and a high of 7. For Churchill Falls and vicinity, showers end this morning there as well and a high of 8. For Upper Lake Melville and Eagle River, rain ends this morning, then a mix of sun and cloud and a high of 14. For Nain and vicinity, some wet snow ending near noon around 2 to 4 centimeters, and then rain in the Natwashish area around 5 millimeters, high of plus 5. For Cartwright and Black Tickle, a few showers this morning. Well, should end near noon and a high of 12. And for Red Bay to Lanseclair, cloudy this morning with a few showers and a high of 6. And that's your weather. I'm Sarah Blackmore.

0: Hey, I'm Jill Deacon in for Tom Power. You're listening to Q. If you have young children or grandchildren, or even if you've ever babysat someone else's kids, you'll know that taking care of a child involves hundreds, maybe thousands of tiny, mundane moments, pushing them on a swing again and again, cooking for them or bathing them, the simple joy of blowing bubbles in the summer sun. 15 years ago, the artist Paulina Constantia found herself raising her young son far away from home and from the helping hands of extended family, and she began to notice how her days were made up of these countless moments of care, moments that usually went unseen. And yes, they were mundane, but they were also full of beauty and meaning. I mean, those moments, after all, really create the foundation of who we become. So Paulina got inspired and started a series of tapestries to capture those moments. Fast forward to today, and that series has toured in Asia and is now making its Canadian debut at the Women's Art Association of Canada in Toronto. Paulina Constantia joined me in the Q studio to talk about her series Moments and the MOM in Moments. They're all in capital letters, by the way. A bit of a shout out to all the moms out there. Here is our conversation. I do want to talk about the whole series, but I want, because we're talking about, you know, visual images on the radio, let's help the audience get a sense of what these images look like. They're very bright, very colorful, textile paintings, which I'm going to ask you about in a sec, and they're created in a what's called the naive art style. You're an entirely self-taught artist in this naive style. Before we get anywhere else, what does that term mean for people who aren't familiar with naive art?
1: Well, the term naive art usually refers to art that's created by people who did not really go to art school or may have gone to art school but have developed their own style of creating that's not based on, you know, like academic style and Western style of art. And it's mostly focused on the story rather than the technique. And if technique does exist, usually the artist develops it like on demand.
0: Well, because you're self-taught. So any technique that you have is not based on some formal education. Mm-hmm. It's your own techniques that you've developed. And that's true of all naive art.
1: Yeah.
0: And this focus on storytelling rather than technique, is that's important.
1: Yeah.
0: So the stories that you're telling, I mean, I've sort of described a little bit about motherhood. You're mother to a now teenage son, but you started making up these pieces that make up Moments during your early years of motherhood. So set that scene for me. What was going on in your life at that time?
1: Okay, so my husband and I, we lived in Calgary before we had our son. And when we had him, we decided that we wanted to be closer to family in Asia. We thought the closest place would be Singapore since his company has an office there. And so we volunteered to go there. But little did I know that a plane ride to Singapore was still quite a ways to go for my family to come, you know, enjoy my son and visit and all this. So when we moved there, the first few years, it was like just me with the kid most of the time. Mm. And of course, as an artist, I kind of didn't have much time for my art. But once he got more and more independent, you know, he started going to play school and all this, then I had more time and I figured, what do I draw now? You know, because my life has changed. And then I realized that there were so many moments to paint. And that instead of feeling like I was, like many years of my life was stolen just watching him grow, you know, then I realized that those little bits were like quite a treasure trove of moments to capture on canvas. So, there you go. I had, they were just waiting to be painted.
0: It's an interesting because so many, you know, parents who stay at home with a small child do have to sort of set aside their career and their ambitions and a lot of their focus, at least while they're with the child. And that's such an interesting process for you to kind of reclaim or find the space that connected them, because

0: You chose to give, to see value and meaning in these small, as I said, you know, sort of mundane gestures. Tell me about sort of the moments in that life with your small son that you noticed and decided to kind of celebrate in your art.
1: I just want to mention that I actually spent more time with my nanny when I was growing up. So I wanted to see for myself what it was really like to actually be a hands-on mom. Because none of us six kids were
0: you
1: close
0: hadn't experienced
1: to our mom.
0: That as a
1: exactly.
0: child.
1: So it was I never did. So I wanted it. You know, I wanted that connection. So when we moved to Singapore, my son was just 9 months old. And it was very funny because, you know, every day I was with him, we'll take the taxi and all this. Because, well, taxi cabs were so cheap there when we were there anyway. And it was so funny because the people there were not used to seeing the actual mom watching the kid. And so I would be asked.
0: As opposed to a nanny, you mean?
1: Yeah. And they'll ask, is it your day off today? Thinking that, you know, I'm not working today, so I get the time to be with my kid. And the next question would be, is this your grandson?
0: Oof.
1: So it's just the opposite. It's like either you have the day off to watch your son or your is this your grandkid?
0: Like it couldn't possibly be a mother spending this time with their small child.
1: Exactly. And so the next thing I would hear would be like, oh, so you don't work. Then, you know, this really triggered this collection because for people to say that a mom does not work, I said, you know, hey, hold on one second, you know, let me show the things that we do every minute of the day with our kids. So that's why I wanted to show this collection to show that there's so many little moments in a day. And I'm so proud to say that because I stayed home with him, that I actually saw his first steps. You know, I saw him struggle with those first few steps and, you know, the first words and all that. Those are the little things that, you know, you don't want to delegate to someone, I think. You want to be there when that happens. And if you have the luxury of being there, I think mothers should have that opportunity, even fathers too.
0: Yeah. Well, and it's interesting that there's a bit of a spirit of defiance in these pieces of art that you made, saying, almost in response to those people saying, oh, don't you have someone else to do that? You're saying, no, this is, I value this work and I'm choosing to do it. Yeah. I mean, you've got scenes that depict in these tapestries, you know, a day at the beach, bath time, swinging at the park, spoon feeding a baby in a high chair. What did it give you to do that, to paint these, to create these textile paintings? I mean, what did it feel like to be able to almost create this physical, beautiful manifestation of something that you felt mattered so much in your life?
1: Well, in terms of material and how the material renders to the theme, it was actually like my neighbor in Singapore was a quilter, a Japanese quilter, and she was going back to Japan and she had all this scrap fabric. And she said, do you have something you can do with this? I'm like, hey, sure, you know, let me see what I can do with it. And that was the time I was starting a collection, you know, my first collection after years of taking care of my kid. Then I said, how does this connect to motherhood? And I said, oh my God, it's really what I needed. Because the scrap fabric kind of symbolizes the little fragments, the little moments that, you know,
0: beautiful.
1: You don't see them as torn pieces or, you know, like separate pieces. But when you look at all of them, they're crucial. They're essential to raising a child, you know, not just witnessing, but being truly present in that moment. Because it's, as we know, it's passing, you know, it's a very brief time. And if you can be there for like the first year, for 3 years, then I feel that it's necessary for our society, for our world, that people feel loved, you know, and secure in the early years.
0: Mm. You've talked about the idea that you're capturing in these textile paint pieces moments that are foundational, really, to who we are as humans. I mean, you've got a piece called Four Hands and a Toy Car. Mm-hmm. Tell me a little bit about that and what it sort of represents.
1: Okay, I have a little musical background as well. And I used to play the piano a lot when I was still single. But as I got married and had a kid, it's sort of like, especially when I had the kid, you know, when I wanted to practice the piano, then my son would show up with his toy cars and all. And then you'd start banging it on the piano. And I feel like instead of scolding the kid, I feel like, hey, you know, I think he's telling me that I should focus on him right now because, you know, soon he'll be a grown up and he won't be at home all the time. And I'll be the one saying, when are you coming home? But now he is home. And this is where you need to be. You know, oftentimes we like to be where we're not. We like to imagine ourselves not being in the moment. We want to be somewhere else and we never really truly enjoy what we have before us. And I think my son banging on the piano was a real call to focus on the moment and be mindful, you know, at the moment and be with him, be present.
0: That's you have text that accompanies a lot of your pieces and you talk about that, sort of urging viewers to be present, mm-hmm. but that can be really hard to do when you're either trying to practice a piece on the piano or, you know, your eyes are crossing as you push that swing for the 9 millionth time or give them a bath again when you're tired and you've done it, you know, so many nights in a row. How do you, what helps you do that and focus? Well, I know it's been 16 years ago now, but what was it that helped you remember these moments? You know, these are fleeting. Yes, they feel tedious maybe right now, mm-hmm. but if I can shift how I look at them, I might appreciate them differently.
1: So that's why in the collection, there's like little notes, right? You notice the things that I write there with the pieces. It's a little reminder that women should not be left to do this all by themselves. That's why I can remember and I can look back with much pleasure because I had a very supportive husband through all this. I have one and I had one during that time. So it's the same person
0: yeah.
1: who's journeyed with me. But what I'm saying is we need to be supported. So, you know, like I know some moms who actually just want even to have 5 minutes of relaxation a day or something. Mm-hmm. But if you take those moments to take care of yourself, then you can truly be present. So I'm saying the balance there, but somebody has to step in so moms can actually take a little moment of rest. That's what I'm saying.
0: I like that there's a couple of your pieces that come to mind. One is there's a mother who has four breasts because mm-hmm. she's having to take care of so many, nursing so many babies. And there's another called All in a Day's Work mm-hmm. that shows a mom who has several arms.
1: Yeah.
0: More than two, you know, with a broom and an iron and a grocery yeah. list and a child and the laundry and all the things. And there's juggling time, is it called, with a mom, you know, juggling yeah. all these clocks on uh-huh. a unicycle. Tell me about that, why you wanted to show that and honor the sort of multitasking and kind of endless work that is motherhood.
1: Okay, so there are several images there that you've mentioned, and we'll start with the breast. And the reason why I did a multi-breasted woman is that I wanted to show how every child that comes in your life is unique and that there's no one way of caring for a child. That women, you know, as mothers, we need to respond to the individual, not just the general idea of having a child. And, you know, your role is to bring out the best in that child, not to get them to compete with each other who's better and who's... because they are unique in their own right, you know. They're special in their own right. So that's one part, the breast, the hands. I'm just showing that there's really a multitude of tasks to do. And if somebody could lend a hand to the mothers in their life, not necessarily their own mother or their neighbor or whatever, friend, that if they see it, they should offer to help. Not wait really till this person collapses it. Because, you know, like it's different when you're a full-time mom. And it's also different when you also have a career while you're also trying your best to be a good mother, right?
0: Mm-hmm.
1: So,
0: mm-hmm.
1: So I'm saying the more hands to help, like we could raise this child as a community, right?
0: That's yes. Something, yeah. It is deeply personal work, but it is pretty universal too, yeah. as you say. I mean, everybody comes from yeah. a mom and there's mothers all around us. And yeah. What do you hope people will reflect on? I mean, in addition to that idea of, you know, be compassionate and maybe even helpful to any mother that you see who needs a helping hand. But what else do you want people to reflect on when they look at your pieces?
1: In general, I want people to remember not just their mothers, but all the people who have helped mold them and nurture them and nourish them in their life, you know, because families are all different, right? We may not be close to our mom, or maybe there is no actual biological mom present, or there's many people in our lives that have helped us a lot. Like, as I said, for myself, it was my nanny who really kind of spent a lot of time with me and nurtured me. Though my mom was always around and supported us a lot. She's a businesswoman. So. And I just want, on the part of mothers, to cherish this time and be present and not feel like they're being robbed of their time, because in the end, you will see that these are the moments that are really worth remembering and worth living for.
0: Mm.
1: The other thing is, I want mothers and nurturing figures to also take care of themselves, because people who like to nurture tend to do it all their life in different circumstances, even if it's not their kid anymore or whatever. It's just, if you're naturally mothering, nurturing, you forget to take care of yourself.
0: Take care of yourself.
1: So I think that's very important. Self-care is very important, because we need nurturing figures to be around for as long as they can be around.
0: So true. And that's what's beautiful about your work, is that it is your work. It is your expression, you sort of cultivating and tending to your own creative urges, and also celebrating the pull to take care of someone else. So it's a beautiful capturing of a lot in a woman's life. Thank you, Paulina, for being here to talk about it, and congratulations.
1: Ooh, thank you.
0: Paulina Konstantchev is a visual artist based in Vancouver, BC. Her exhibit, Moments, is on at the Women's Art Association of Canada in Toronto until the 12th of May. And if you head to our Instagram page at CBCQ or our website, cbc.ca/Q, we'll be posting some images of Paulina's work there. I'm Jill Deacon, sitting in for Tom Power. If you missed Tom's interview with the bassist, Melissa Oftermaar, a couple of months ago, I'm going to recommend you hear it. Go find it on Q's YouTube channel. Melissa, of course, probably best known for her time in the rock band Hole, which was fronted by Courtney Love. She also spent a chunk of time touring with the Smashing Pumpkins. She dated the Foo Fighters frontman, Dave Grohl. She was basically right at the center of the 90s grunge and indie rock scene. And Tom talked to Melissa about all about that and about her memoir. And she tells this crazy story about the first time that she met Billy Corgan when his band, the Smashing Pumpkins, was just starting out. It's a night in the early 90s that changed her life forever. And it all began at a bar in Montreal. Here's a bit of Melissa Oftermaar.
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2: 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I'm a ticket girl. I get to go for free. And I'm with 20 people watching this brand new band from Chicago. Nobody has ever seen them. And
3: I got Billy telling the story. Can I tell it?
2: Please, even better. Yeah.
4: I believe I was playing the solo in one of our songs. So I was intently looking at my guitar sort of here. And as I was playing, a beer bottle smashed against my guitar. And I immediately kind of whirled up to see who threw the bottle. There's only 20 people out there. And usually when that happens, people aren't in a big hurry to let you know who threw the bottle.
2: Mm-hmm.
4: But for whatever reason, when I gave the death glare, the people around your roommate, what was your roommate's name?
2: Bruce.
4: The people around Bruce seemed to kind of almost like, not me.
2: Yeah.
4: And as soon as I saw the body language of people going away from Bruce,
2: you could tell.
4: I threw my guitar off mid-strum, dove into the crowd, and began strangling him to the ground.
3: So that's Billy Corgan's podcast. Melissa Oftermaar on that podcast. Melissa Oftermaar is in studio with me right now. Is that all line 100%. Up?
2: 100%. Yeah. Well, of course. And so for those, we usually the beginning of my rock story is that Billy Corgan is my mentor. Mm-hmm. We met that night, mm-hmm. 20 people, while Bruce was growing.

0: had disdain for what I thought was one of the most fantastical bands I had ever seen. And
1: because they weren't punks? Because they were arty?
0: Yes, because it was my back to my mother's record collection. I had a missing area, which was no Zeppelin, no Sabbath, and no like classic rock. So it was the first time, and I was, you know, new wave and then super Beatles, Stones. Mm-hmm. So something happened that night for me where I saw them.
1: But not for Bruce.
0: Bruce, who later is one of the founding members of Godspeed You Black Emperor.
1: No way.
0: Oh, yeah, yeah. It's, yes. So Bruce and I clearly had opposite tastes. He's a lovely guy. But as I was like falling in love with this band, next to me was Bruce saying, who do these guys think they are? They're not playing an arena. What's wrong with them? And I was so confused by his attitude. And then when he threw the bottle and Billy jumped off and strangled him and Bruce got kicked out, while they were rumbling on the floor, my only thought was, he just ruined my favorite show I've ever seen. Like, this is my favorite band.
1: Yeah, yeah.
0: And then the beautiful turning point that I talk about in the book, but also for any music fan, like, obsessed with one. Like, the moment you fall in love with a band and you never forget it. So Billy goes back up on stage and says, Montreal, you know, instead of saying, screw you, I'm gone, he goes up with all of his pride intact and says, I have one more for you, Montreal. And it starts. Opening song for Gish, their first album, which was their single on Sub Pop. They play this song. And I, in that time of that song, pledge my allegiance to this band for the rest of my life. And I beeline, and I'm a pretty shy, wallflower-y girl, but I was determined. I went to the side of the stage while they're loading out, and I said, hello, on behalf of Montreal, Canada, I would like to apologize. My name is Melissa, and I will follow you until the end of time. And right there and then, we became pen pals, and I guess I think his first fan. I'm not kidding.
1: By the way, I love on behalf of Montreal, Canada. I find that so funny. I get a kick out of it. And I love that. Does Bruce know now?
0: Oh, my God. It's his probably, like, favorite dinner story. He tells people all the time that his beer bottle changed my life.
1: Yeah, right. Fair enough.
0: That is, like, the Cinderella slipper that changed my life.
1: And his band's pretty incredible, too.
0: Incredible.
1: So I'm gonna do some skipping ahead here. So I'll do some Cole's notes in here. Yeah. You end up getting bass. You end up convincing the promoters that your band Tinker should open for Smashing Pumpkins when they come to Montreal. This leads to Billy Corgan recommending you to Courtney Love as Hole's new bassist after the death of Kristen Pham. Your initial answer is no. And your reaction you write in the book is, oh, no. No effing way am I entering that chaos storm of pain. For someone who is, like, dedicated to music and, like, there's no other way to say it, like, dedicated to music.
0: Yeah.
1: Talk to me about saying no.
0: Well, first of all, dedicated to music in the deepest, highest realms of integrity, especially in the early 90s, is what? Major label, fame? No, thank you. I want to make art. Yeah. I want to transform energy in magical ways. And in my mind, success would have been going across the country in the van a few times and been on Touch and Go. That's what I thought
1: this
0: I was
1: going to do. This was skipping all of that. This is going right to playing a gigantic,
0: I went
1: the
0: from
1: band
0: A
1: the
0: to Z. It doesn't make any sense. And I had only been playing bass for a year.
1: Yeah.
0: In my band Tinker that opened up for the Pumpkins and Siamese Dream Tour, which is how Billy ended up seeing me play, was that was our sixth show. I mean, I had played six shows when I joined Hole and played in front of 65,000 people.
1: That's insane.

0: That is Hole with Heaven Tonight. You can really hear Melissa Auftermaer's backing vocals in that one. And you can find Tom's full interview with Melissa on YouTube or on the Q podcast. And that is it for Q today. Tomorrow on the show, the Arkells. When Arkells started out, they played tiny, sometimes weird venues to like 50 people. These days, of course, they can fill the Scotiabank Arena in Toronto time and time again. Max and Mike from the Arkells are going to tell you why on this tour they are hitting up those small venues again. Places like the Legion in Calgary, even a strip club in Vancouver. Yes, there's a story there. You know that. All that tomorrow on Q. I'm Jill Deakin. Thanks for listening today. I'm sitting in for Tom, and we'll talk again soon.
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2: Feel that? 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
4: This is CBC News. I'm Sarah Blackmore. Premier Tony Wakeham has hired two high-profile lawyers as advisors to look over the report from the independent Churchill Falls MOU Review Committee. Longtime PC Cabinet Minister Jerome Kennedy and former clerk of the Executive Council Byrne Coffey will both be advising on the committee's findings that were submitted to government last week. Those appointments, though, do not sit well with opposition leader John Hogan.
5: Byrne Coffey has been in the media and said he does not think this is a good deal. So why is the government continuing to hire people who've already given their opinion on the MOU? Why doesn't the Premier just say, we're not doing the MOU, it's very clear we're having people tell us what they think and they don't think it's a good deal. Why are they wasting our time, our money, Newfoundland and Labradorians' taxpayers' money? It's just a big sham. These people have already expressed their opinion.
4: Meanwhile, Wakeham is defending the appointments, saying the focus should be on the issues, not the individuals doing the work.
6: Think about Mr. Kennedy's reputation since he left politics. He is one of the most brilliant lawyers in the province of Newfoundland and Labrador. And for us to be able to retain him along with Mr. Coffey, who is another brilliant lawyer, to be able to have them come in and help us make sure that the people of Newfoundland and Labrador, that as we move forward, we get the best deal possible for Newfoundland and Labrador.
4: Wakeham says he's delighted to have both Kennedy and Coffey on the board, and the findings in the report are slated to be shared with the public on May 19th. And Memorial University is conducting a review of administrative and structural costs, and future cuts are possible. Janet Morrison is president of MUN. She says the review is focused particularly on faculties and administration, not on course offerings for the time being. She says fewer students are coming to MUN each year due to immigration policy and just having fewer grade 12 graduates to choose MUN in an aging province.
7: The reality is that Memorial has gotten smaller, and not by design. We weren't aiming to get smaller. We have about 2,000 fewer students now than we had at our peak in 2021. And the modeling is suggesting that we will get smaller still.
4: Morrison says planning for a contracting period for MUN means they can determine what the university will look like now instead of having cuts and constraints determine it later. She says the Senate is involved and they have committed to consultations as well before making any decisions on any cuts. In national news, new Stats Canada data is showing some good news for the country's bottom line, a surprise trade surplus for the first time in 6 months. March saw a surplus of $1.78 billion. Just a month earlier, that number was a deficit of more than $5 billion. And finally, in international news, Just 2 days after its launch, U.S. President Donald Trump is putting Project Freedom on hold. The operation is aimed at reopening the Strait of Hormuz. The plan was for the U.S. Navy to guide commercial ships through the strategic passageway. And there are reports the U.S. and Iran are closing in on a peace deal. Tom Perry has more on the change in direction.
8: U.S. President Donald Trump announcing on social media Project Freedom was on hold. Great progress has been made toward a complete and final agreement with representatives of Iran, Trump wrote. Project Freedom will be paused for a short period of time to see whether or not the agreement can be finalized and signed. Trump has said before a deal was close at hand. But Axios News is today reporting the White House believes it is getting closer to an agreement with Iran on a one-page memorandum of understanding to end the war and set a framework for more detailed nuclear negotiations. The Reuters news agency quotes a Pakistani source confirming that. Iran's foreign minister is in Beijing today. China relies heavily on oil shipped via the Strait of Hormuz, which remains closed. Beijing is calling for a comprehensive ceasefire, with Donald Trump set to visit China next week to meet with Chinese leader Xi Jinping. Tom Perry, CBC News, Jerusalem.
4: That's your news. Taking a look at current weather, St. John's continues to be the hot spot in the province. It's partly cloudy, 17 degrees, and westerly winds are gusting up to 75 kilometers an hour. In Bonavista right now, it's 13 degrees. In Cornerbrook, mostly cloudy and 13 there as well. The cold spot continues to be Labrador City and Wabush, mostly cloudy and 3 degrees there. And let's see, in Cartwright, it's sunny and 9 degrees. That's your news and weather. I'm Sarah Blackmore.
9: Look, you know The Onion. It is one of the oldest sources of satire in the U.S. It's been around for almost 40 years. Well, The Onion is in the process of taking over InfoWars. That's a website launched by conspiracy theorist Alex Jones. They just released their first parody of InfoWars, and it's an interesting window into what satire can offer this political moment. I'm Alamin Abdul-Mahmoud, and this is Commotion. Justin Ling is here. Ashley Ray is here. Welcome back to the show, you guys.
10: Hi, it's great to be here.
9: Nice to see you. Listen, Justin, I'll start with you. Just kind of briefly, for folks who are fortunate enough to not know who Alex Jones is, would you do them the displeasure of explaining who Alex Jones is?
11: Yeah, they're so lucky. I was telling you before the show started, I know too much about Alex Jones, and I wish I could remove some of the information from my head. Yeah. Alex Jones is a longtime conspiratorial broadcaster. He hails from Austin, Texas. He got a certain public access TV, but like very quickly descended into, and like even he was like 19 when he started, descends into this sort of fantasy world where black helicopters are following him around and, you know, jackboot thugs are out to install a one world totalitarian government, and that he and his pals, who include a bunch of like militia members, Holocaust deniers, anti-Semitic nut jobs, in some cases UFOologists. Yeah. Him and his pals are all, you know, the front line in defending against this one world totalitarian government run by Satanists and child

0: Traffickers and a whole bunch of others. And he starts this in the late 90s, and he keeps it going. Like, he ends up getting fired from his radio station in the late 90s, and he starts InfoWars as an online-first platform where he can sort of reach the masses. He's really one of the first super successful online-first broadcasters.
1: Yeah.
0: And he keeps this ball rolling, you know, through 2016, where he allies with Trump, into the pandemic, where he, you know, gets this new relevance amongst people who are cooped up and kind of going stir crazy, and you know, ultimately becomes one of the most influential people in the broader MAGA movement.
1: I just real quick, there's also the story about how he's probably now most known for harassing the families affected by the Sandy Hook school shooting. I do want to just quickly explain that, because like it kind of to me feels like the apex of all the paranoia that Alex Jones sort of has peddled for a really long time.
0: Yeah, yeah. So after the school shooting in Sandy Hook, he does what he always does. He did it on 9/11. He did it on a bunch of other terror attacks and school shootings and other events, where he says this is all an orchestrated plot to, you know, restrict your freedoms and steal your guns and everything else. But he goes even further than he normally does in this case, where he's watching the footage of, you know, these children, you know, streaming out of the school, you know, crying and horrified, and he starts saying they're all crisis actors and that they're all playing a role and they're all on the government dime as part, and that no one really died. It's basically the crux of his claim that this is all fake, that the families are in on it, that the police are in on it, that the teachers are in on it. And this affects real people, actual people, yeah. Parents who just lost their kids, students who survived a mass shooting are now being visited with hundreds and thousands of death threats and accusations and conspiracy theories and troll messages and whatnot. And Alex Jones is personally responsible for a massive amount of that.
1: So shortly thereafter, Alex Jones is sued and a lot of his assets sort of go up for sale. That is how we end up in this place, actually. Right? Like, so the Onion website goes out and they want to take over. They want to buy the InfoWars brand, and they are in the process of doing so. That is being challenged in some courts. But you worked for The Onion about 10 years ago, so I want to talk a little bit about this idea of the fact that, you know, The Onion has plans for InfoWars. When you hear that, what do you make of the plans that they have for InfoWars?
2: It makes me really excited. I started at The Onion about 10 years ago, and back then, they did have TV shows. They had The Onion News Network, and it was a parody mostly of, say, Fox News. Yeah. So this is kind of The Onion's bread and butter. It's like a return to the norm for them to be parodied.

0: Justin, what was your reaction to the onions blend?
1: I love it so much. Obviously, you know, Ben is a longtime reporter who was working at MSNBC covering kind of misinformation, and like I do. So we've kind of worked together a little, or at least worked in parallel in the past. And to watch him enact this takeover is very satisfying. And what's more, you know, The Onion has always been on sort of the cutting edge of digital media, in particular satirizing kind of where we're at and how absurd and broken things are. And to see them yet again take that big leap ahead and turn one of the most noxious and terrible, you know, founts of misinformation on the web into a source of satire is karmic justice in a whole bunch of different ways.
0: I want to come back to that in just a moment, but I actually think it's worth hearing some of the clips. So this is The Onion introducing their version of InfoWars. Listen to this.
2: We have so much to get to. I am confirming now. I am wearing his skin. I've been wearing his skin now for about 2 weeks, and it is tough skin. It is Texas skin. It's leathery, and Old Spice is the main fragrance, as well as various alcoholic beverages.
0: So that's comedian Tim Heidecker doing an unbelievable impression of Alex Jones. Like, that's an incredible impression of Alex Jones and his voice and his manner of speaking. In response to Alex Jones sort of calling the left, including The Onion, body snatchers, will literally take your skin. So he's sort of playing off of that. Ashley, when you watch this, how do you feel it works, just comedically speaking, when you watch it?
3: I mean, it's perfect. Just, I'm worried about Tim's voice. I hope he's drinking a lot of tea to get through the role, but I think it's pitch perfect. I did feel that this first episode didn't have a ton of jokes. It was a little light, but I think a lot of it was about setting up the idea of what they're doing with InfoWars, that they are giving this money to the Sandy Hook families, and that part is not a joke. Yeah. So I do think they wanted to get that message across. I did like there's a joke about FDA unapproved. A lot of making fun of the fake supplements that the Make America Healthy Again people love and whatever they do with that.
0: Yeah.
3: And I, you know, thought some of that can be a little overdone at this point. So I am a little more excited to see where they go next. But I thought setting it up in a way that's respectful to the Sandy Hook families while also making the joke very clear that this is a joke about Alex Jones was a great way to do it.
0: Well, Justin, I want to push a little bit further into this, because earlier Ashley mentioned that The Onion has had a history, and a really successful history, I think, of satirizing places like Fox News. You know, and I know the audience, I think, about satire of Donald Trump, but also he's the president, right? What I'm trying to figure out is who's the audience for satire about InfoWars? Because The Onion seems to be making the argument that it's actually like it's necessary to also satirize the stuff that's in the fringe, like Alex Jones. Do we need that? Do we need that actually being sent up?
1: Yeah, listen.
3: I would say it is a bit done. I think they are preaching to the choir in a lot of the ways. You know, I'm a liberal. I love The Onion. I get the joke.
0: Yeah.
3: I think InfoWars gets a little more interesting because they were given this access to just buy the full brand, so they can do a little bit more there. But I do wonder if the joke is going to start to feel stale after a few months of, okay, we get it. Like, you're making fun of them being silly.
0: Yeah, Justin, what about you? What's your take on this?
1: Yeah, I mean, listen, there is a limit to how effective this is going to be. And frankly, if you're sitting around hoping that satire is going to save you, then you're doing something horribly wrong, right? Satire has its limits. All it can really do is hold up a funhouse mirror to how bad things actually are. It can't trick people into changing their core values or abandoning a president into whom they put all of their faith. Like, you're just setting up unrealistic expectations if that's what you're doing. And history is littered with examples of people sitting around and hoping satire is going to save them, and it never really does. And in fact, you know, both in our current era, and you go back to Nazi Germany, even to the USSR and elsewhere, there's examples of fascists using satire for their own ends and helping, actually encouraging satire to sow cynicism and division, right? So satire is not some magic tool of liberalism, as some seem to think it is. Yeah. There will be nobody who tunes into InfoWars.com and suddenly sees Tim Heidecker and goes, my God, I've been wrong all along. It's not going to happen.
0: Right.
1: But what it can do, what satire really can do effectively, is underline the stakes and the severity of where we're at

0: even if it's only really speaking to liberals already, I think it does a useful job of saying, hey, reality has gotten crazier and we have to go higher to really satirize how absurd things have become.
1: Right.
0: And that is a useful reminder.
2: I mean, I will say that, like, maybe satire can't save you, but actually I think satire can mobilize people. And I guess I'm thinking here of, like, you know, I don't know if you remember the, you know, it was Stephen Colbert and Jon Stewart that rally to restore sanity, you know, which, like,
3: yes,
2: like,
3: yeah,
2: like hundreds of thousands of people went out for that. You know, like, there's something about satire.
3: I was in college at the time and was very like, we're doing this, me, Jon Stewart, Stephen Colbert, we're changing the world.
2: Right. Like, it's me and Stephen Colbert is driving this bus, but I'm also on this bus, and there's something mobilizing about that. Do you read The Onion as trying to sort of engage in something similar here, or is it just more about sort of highlighting the tensions that maybe should be better highlighted?
3: I do think they want to do something similar. I think in America, we have noticed this moment, The Daily Show has sort of lost relevance. Mm. It isn't this sort of turning point for people anymore. SNL feels outdated. They don't even really get into politics that much, and oftentimes are absolutely okay with saying some pro-Trump things. Yeah. They like to kind of play that middle line now. And then you have obviously Colbert and Kimmel. Who? Let's see what Paramount does there. So I think The Onion is noticing that there is a dip in the kind of political satire that we used to have. And now The Onion is in a place where they're no longer owned by these corporations and they can do something about it. Mm-hmm. And they can make something that I think will be more relevant and funnier, especially to a younger audience, especially to people who, you know, love streaming and these sort of like modern YouTube people. Yeah. I think they're going to do a lot that way. And so I think it'll be hopefully something that maybe gets younger people to think about satire and politics and to sort of question more the influencers that they see.
2: Justin, to just come back to earth for a moment, and maybe we can leave it here. You know, Alex Jones supporters say that this takeover is censorship. And in a way, like, Jones himself has this point where he says, like, all this does is help launch his new website. He's got millions of followers. He's not going anywhere, despite of some of these headlines that, you know, like, they're buying InfoWars. You know, they say that they want to shut Alex Jones up for good. Is that possible, do you think? Is it possible to sort of have this thing be so successful that it makes Alex Jones go, oh, I guess I should stop doing anything?
0: No, that's not the aim either. What we've actually seen, and this is worth underlining, is in recent months, even past couple of years, we've actually seen a decline in the audience for many of the most prevalent, you know, right-wing and conspiratorial broadcasters. There's been evidence that Alex Jones has been actually shedding his audience for the last little while. He's actually picked a huge fight with the president. The president called him out on Truth Social just a few weeks ago, maybe as an attempt to kind of regain some relevance, worrying potentially that he's become a real bootlicker for the president. Mm. But you look at someone like Ben Shapiro, his audience, I think, has gone down by nearly half over the last couple of years. There's a fair bit of evidence that people are getting frustrated with the sycophancy of many of these pro-Trump broadcasters and outlets. And of course they have. As their own lives are worsening, they're tired of tuning in to outlets that tell them how wonderful the glorious leader is.
2: Right.
0: And so I think there's a huge opening here as well. You know, recall that over the last couple of years, the conservative right in America has convinced their followers that the left is humorless, that it hates comedy, that it won't allow anyone to tell a joke.
2: Yeah.
0: The ability of The Onion and other outlets like it to come back in and say, we're actually really funny, is a useful place to be in the next little while, and especially at a time when people are unplugging from these rage-inducing, you know, madness vortexes like InfoWars.
2: I think that is a wonderful place to leave it. I really appreciate your time. Thank you guys so much for being here today. Thank you.
0: Thanks.
3: Thank you.
2: Good to talk to you. Justin Ling is a columnist at the Toronto Star. He's in Montreal. Ashley Ray is a comedian, writer, and pop culture critic based in Los Angeles. She's in the new show Funny AF on Netflix.

0: Alameen Abdul Mahmoud, and this is Commotion. The Venice Biennale kicks off this weekend. It's the biggest and most prestigious art exhibition in the world. I think the easiest way to think of it is this. It's kind of like the Olympics, but for art, because each country sends an artist to represent them. This year, there's been a bit of controversy over the Biennale's decision to allow Russia to participate again. Kate Brown is a journalist and art critic. She's in Venice right now for the Biennale. Hey, Kate, how are you?
1: Hi there. Good, thanks.
0: Good to have you here. Listen, so late last week, the Venice Biennale jury quit over these tensions around Russia. This is the first time Russia is participating since the invasion of Ukraine. Do you want to talk a little bit about like why the jury resigned? Because it wasn't entirely a surprise, right?
1: Yeah, I mean, you know, and so this is like the Biennale has got all the countries of the world here in these little buildings showing different artists, as you mentioned. And it's been a tumultuous couple of weeks and months leading up to this. Russia's been absent for a few years, and their return this year really shocked Europeans. And it has outraged some politicians, some artists and delegates. And, you know, the Italian Minister of Culture is not coming to the biennial. 22 people, politicians representing EU nations signed an open letter. There's been this kind of constant carousel of outrage going on. And the EU Commission also accused Venice of violating EU sanctions against Russia with this pavilion. So, you know, it's not just about art. It's really about politics here. And so the jury's action was, you know, like a lightning strike within this like massive thunderstorm that's been going on. Mm-hmm. And, you know, just to give a bit of a context of what this jury is, it's basically like the best picture for the Oscars, but for artists. It's a really prestigious prize, the Golden Lion. It's existed since 1949. And so they basically said, we're not going to give the prize to anyone who has leaders indicted by the ICC, which without saying it, we know exactly who they mean. They mean Russia and Israel. And they got some pushback from the Venice Biennial and then they resigned. So now it's the people's choice. The Golden Lion is going to be chosen by the public and announced at the end of November. So it's a really big shift, actually.
0: So the Golden Lion usually is a juried prize. And then the idea that, like, if you have your jury quit, suddenly your programming is entirely different. Like, suddenly, like, the ways that this prize, the top prize of the festival is no longer available. It's an entirely different thing that's available. What do we know about the way that the People's Choice is going to be administered, or, like, how that is going to work? Do we know anything yet?
1: As much as we kind of don't. Like, this is all so last minute and sudden. And I think that you have a ticket and then you like sign in with your ticket and like say which was your favorite pavilion. Did you see all the pavilions that there are? Like, what is your criteria for that? But the key thing is that with the sort of People's Choice, the Visitors Biennial, that Russia and Israel will be eligible so people can vote for them.
0: The politics around the Middle East are also very present in Venice. Like you mentioned Israel, but also there's Iran dropped out of the exhibition this week. What have we been seeing those pavilions of where people are present?
1: Yeah, so Israel is showing an artist from Haifa, and you know they've moved their pavilions as I think you've covered on the show last time. The Israel pavilion was closed last year. The artist refused to open it until there was a ceasefire. And there's going to be protests this week. There's actually all the culture workers. It was just announced today are going to be protesting and striking for 24 hours tomorrow. And so we have, you know, you can really basically see with the Venice Biennial a kind of fishbowl view of all the complications in the world right now. And then, of course, Iran dropped out. They didn't say much about why, but, you know, there's the simmering tensions going on in the Middle East still. And then, you know, on the flip side, you have Qatar, which has their first pavilion ever. They've paid 50 million euros to Venice Municipality, and they've got the first pavilion that's been added since South Korea was added 30 years ago. So you can really see the power shifts in this, you know, jewel box of a city.
0: I think I want to hold on that idea of the whole exhibition being a sort of a window into global politics, because one of the things that have shifted this year is like there's a first, and one of the first is the jewelry company Bulgari has an official pavilion with a Canadian connection. Actually, let's talk about that, because I know you love that particular pavilion, but also it's kind of telling in terms of where the direction of the exhibition is going to go.
1: Yeah. So, of course, you know, here we are kind of saying like, okay, the nation state model is like not going very well. And then, of course, Bulgari has now opened a pavilion. And honestly, it was one of my favorites. Lotus Kang is a Toronto-born artist. She's based in New York now, and she works on photo paper. And I think what's really interesting about this is that it's a pavilion that shifts over time. It's beautiful and sculptural and poetic. And I think what's really interesting about this is that, you know, you've got these countries, there's a lot of bureaucracy around these pavilions and political issues. And then Bulgari is able to come in with a carte blanche, you know, presumably a lot of money. And Lotus Kang and the curator, who's from the Contemporary Art Gallery in Vancouver, are really able to just do exactly what they want without a lot of red tape around it. Hmm. So are the corporations also going to take over at the Venice Biennale, and as a nation state sort of continues to fail? I mean, it sort of looks like that's the track that we're on.
0: I think this is actually a really important thing to highlight to folks who are listening, because like on the one hand, I don't know if I want to see like the Pepsi Pavilion, you know what I mean? Like I don't know how far I want this to continue in the future, but also at the same time, what you're highlighting is kind of important, which is there is a shift, right? There's a shift as we sort of talk about the idea of the nation state as the one that's responsible for making the choices for the artists that get highlighted, to suddenly saying, actually, you've got the first corporate one and it's a success. Like everything that you're saying about it, like you went and you said, you know what, this is a great pavilion. You've got an artist that was like well curated. It's a Canadian artist that's now based in New York. Does this tell you anything about like the commercialization and commodification of the world of art in general? Like this idea of the rising, you know, role of companies while nation states are maybe retreating a little bit?
1: For sure. I mean, art is a luxury commodity too, at the end of the day, right? Yeah. It's quite expensive. Very rich people buy it and hang it in their homes, and they don't necessarily see the need to, you know, channel that through the nation's pavilions. They can set up their own pavilions and palaces all over Venice. And so you do see a more direct approach as opposed to kind of using the institutional framework as it used to be. And that comes with varying, you know, some of the pavilions are better than the others, but that's true for the countries as well. Mm-hmm. Yeah.
0: Well, I mean, having said that, Abbas Akhavan is the artist that's representing Canada at the Biennale. Can you tell me a little bit more about Abbas?
1: Yeah, Abbas is a fantastic artist. He's based between Montreal and Berlin. He was born in Tehran and he immigrated to Montreal during the Iran-Iraq war. And his work, you know, in a way similar to Lotus Kang's, it's very poetic and ephemeral. It's very beautiful. And what he's always works with, like installations, sculptures, videos, but it always responds very directly to the environment that it's in. So it really never looks the same.
0: And you got to see the Canada Pavilion.
1: Yes.
0: Talk to us about like what Abbas has managed to create in that pavilion.
1: Well, it was 27 or 28 degrees in there. It was very warm because he's essentially turned it into a life-size greenhouse. And it's an actual terrarium. So he has these massive they're not massive now, but they will be, these massive water lilies. And he's built a pond inside the pavilion, and these water lilies are going to be growing over the course of the Biennale. And, you know, I think what's really beautiful about this is, of course, these water lilies were taken from South America where they're native to and were shown in the world's fairs in England. They speak to, you know, empire and this kind of thing. But it also speaks to the creative process, which is essentially surrender. Like Abbas doesn't have control over what these flowers will do, when these lilies will grow and at what pace. And the fact that they're just starting to blossom now is, I think, a really poetic and powerful way to say that we're never really in control, especially with nature. We're a part of it, and we don't have a strong will over it. And that's always been a very like colonial myth, right?
0: Mm-hmm. Kate, before I let you go, I just want to ask you about the idea that we were talking earlier, and you mentioned this is your fifth year in a row going to the Biennale. Like there's something about the shifting role of nation state as you sort of watch, you know, over the years, a whole bunch of countries sort of showing their pavilions, but also at the same time, the relationship of the art world to the nation state is maybe changing. What's the biggest change that you've seen over the last 5 years?
1: I mean, I think that, you know, art reflects the world. It's not separate from the politics of the world. And that's always been a myth. Art is a place of soft power. And so I think that as the world has become more uncertain and with all these wars going on over the years, what I've really noticed is that people, artists, culture workers use this moment where all these power brokers have descended into Venice to really like take the megaphone and say something. Like, for example, Pussy Riot, the punk band that, you know, they've been jailed by Russia before. They did a protest today outside the Russia Pavilion for pro-Ukraine protest. So it's really, whether it's a protest or whether it's an artistic project from Oman or Sudan or Senegal, it's a moment where the world is for at least a bit of time paying attention. And I think that's like a really powerful thing, but again, reflects the uncertainties and the chaos of this time.
0: I'm grateful for that reminder that at no point, you know, is the art world separate from the real world that we all exist in. I really appreciate your insight and your reporting on the ground. So thank you so much for being here today.
1: Thanks. It was a pleasure. Thanks for having me.
0: Good to talk to you, Kate. Kate Brown is a journalist and art critic. She's at the Venice Biennale International Arts Exhibition. It is on now all the way until November. That is it for the show today. My name is Alamine Abdul-Mahmoud. We'll be back tomorrow, and we are going to talk about the first official WNBA game that's going to be tipping off this Friday. This is a huge moment that is happening in this country. I'm really excited about that conversation. That's happening tomorrow. In the meantime, I hope you have a great day. We'll see you tomorrow.

This is CBC News for Newfoundland and Labrador. I'm Sarah Blackmore. Good afternoon. A 37-year-old St. John's man has been

0: charged with multiple counts of sexual violence against minors. The RNC says it received a report related to sexual violence against a teenage girl in February and identified a second youth victim through its investigation. The man was arrested and appeared in court yesterday to face charges of 3 counts of luring a child under 18, 4 counts of luring a child under 16, and 2 counts each of arranging to commit a sexual offense against children under 18 and 16. The RNC is encouraging survivors of sexual violence to reach out for help from a trusted resource as soon as it's safe to do so. The first-degree murder trial for Dean Penny continues today in Corner Brook. This after an emotional day of testimony yesterday centering around the man who the defense has called an alternate suspect in Jennifer Hillier Penny's disappearance. Ryan Cook reports.
1: Another day, another emotional outburst in the trial for accused murderer Dean Penny. This time, it was Justice Vikas Kaladkar slamming his hands on the table and scolding a witness who stepped out of line. The defense was questioning Norma Hillier, the mother of Derek Hillier, who the defense has called an alternate suspect. Norma insisted she was with her son in Gander on the day that Jennifer Hillier Penny was last seen, November 30th, 2016. But defense lawyer Mark Grushy questioned that alibi, pointing to a statement Norma gave police 9 years ago in which she said she spoke to her son about Jennifer's disappearance when they met that day in Gander. How could that be, Grushy asked, when she wasn't reported missing until the following day? Norma Hillier repeatedly said she made a mistake. Her answers rambled, straying from the questions she was asked. At one point, she looked at Dean Penny, sitting a few feet away in the prisoner's box, and asked if he'd look her in the eye. That prompted the outburst from Kaladkar, telling her to stop it. Testimony continues today as the defense works its way through its last few witnesses before getting to the most important one, Dean Penny, testifying in his own defense. Ryan Cook, CBC News, Corner Brook.
0: Well, there's trouble at the massive iron ore mining operation near Labrador City. Production is expected to drop this year, and as Terry Roberts reports, the union is blaming the company for past mining practices.
2: We're definitely in for a rougher year.
3: These are turbulent times at IOC in Labrador City, says Steelworkers Local 5795 President Mike Furlong. Production of iron ore concentrate and pellets at the Rio Tinto-owned operation is expected to drop by millions of tons this year. And Furlong is blaming the company.
2: It's high grading is what we call it.
3: Furlong says IOC has been dining out on easily accessible ore for years and will now have to move massive amounts of earth in order to access new ore bodies.
2: That falls on Rio Tinto.
3: No one from IOC is talking, but a spokesperson confirmed in a statement that higher operating costs and challenges with accessing ore are posing a problem. Production this year could drop to 15 million tons, well below the standard of 20 million. There have been non-union layoffs, a reduction in contractors and capital projects, and overtime work is being curtailed. Furlong represents nearly 1,700 workers, and he's worried the axe could fall on some of his workers. Terry Roberts, CBC News, Happy Valley Goose Bay.
0: And finally, a judge has approved this province's church abuse settlement deal. The agreement will see the province pay $45.8 million in compensation to those abused at Catholic-run institutions like the Mount Cashel Orphanage. Premier Tony Wakeham says the government wanted to step in and help when the church didn't make enough money selling off their assets.
4: This has been a long, drawn-out process, and they went through a process of trying to sell off assets. And, you know, we can't stand still and simply say that, okay, this money was raised, you didn't reach the scope. We have a responsibility as a government, I believe, to be part of that solution, and that's what we've done. We've turned around and said, no, let's get this finalized. I think we owe it to the victims to get this work, get this settled.
0: And while Wakeham says government is there to help, he says government is not admitting any responsibility. Victims are expected to start receiving money sometime this summer. Well, that is your CBC News for this hour. But up next is The Signal. You don't want to miss it because today Adam Walsh is talking to a panel of guests about the highs and lows of motherhood. For CBC Newfoundland and Labrador, I'm Sarah Blackmore.

Wednesday, May 6th. I'm Adam Walsh, and this is The Signal. Folks, the countdown is on. Sunday is Mother's Day. Happy to remind you, in case you forgot. I know you didn't. Today we're talking about moms, motherhood, challenges, and appreciation.

0: Yeah, like I said, friendly reminder, not that you needed it, but Sunday is Mother's Day. So as you listen to us on the show today, if you've got thoughts on motherhood, if you want to share your experience, thesignal@cbc.ca for emails. You can also text us 709-327-8206. How about, I've got a full studio here, and we're going to phone someone in, you know, 20 minutes or so for some more perspective, but let's start with, just give me the best introduction of yourself and your families, and we'll go for their test. We'll start with you.
1: Okay. Yeah, I'm a mom of two. I have two little girls, a six-year-old and a little one who's almost two. That's my full-time job, for sure. But I also am the owner of Birch Postpartum Support. So I'm a postpartum doula and a lactation counselor.
0: Excellent. And explain to folks, I think folks know about what a postpartum doula is.
1: Essentially mothering the mother. You know, I go beyond that and really take care of an entire family, but it's really helping a mom become who she is after she has a baby.
0: Yeah.
1: Which is a beautiful, wonderful, chaotic thing.
0: We did a show with doulas a few weeks back, and it was fantastic. Like, just the conversation and about the when it comes to doulas and the healthcare system for Newfoundland and Labrador. It was a big old chat. So, folks, if you do want to go back and listen to the doula show, just go back into go to CBC. For the Signal, Adam Walsh, and you'll look at the links on the CBC Listen app and just go back a few weeks, and there's a great, great show there. Terilyn, what about yourself? Give us the best introduction of yourself.
2: So I'm a mom of three, a seven-year-old, four-year-old, and a two-year-old, and I own a business, Making Music Academy. So I started that while on maternity leave, which really focuses on early years music with moms and babies, too. And I have a husband who works rotationally, so he's offshore every second month, so I'm basically on my own for a month at a time, and then he comes home, and we shift into gears with him home, and that's wonderful, too, but it can be quite hard, but being a mom is rewarding, definitely.
0: Yeah, the changing gears of it, right? I know from just in a previous life being in the Naval Reserves and having friends and family in the military, and you'd get the, well, so-and-so is away for sometimes up to 6 months
2: and
0: then back, but then away again. And so like that changing gears that everyone needs to get used to for the family dynamic.
2: It's definitely hard sometimes.
0: Bit of a learning curve for some folks, yeah.
2: Absolutely.
0: All right, we got loads to talk about there. Opiemi, how are you doing?
3: I'm doing good, thank you.
0: All right, give us the best introduction of yourself.
3: Okay, I'm a mom of two.
0: Yeah.
3: A teenager and a near teenager.
0: And a near teenager? Excellent.
3: Yeah, he'll be a teenager in October.
0: Okay.
3: Wow. I own Kumon, an after-school program for children, ages 3 to 17, so I deal with children a lot.
0: Mm.
3: So I think I'm some kind of proxy mom there as well, seeing all shades and forms and ages of children. And I also am a pastor's wife. I'm married to Pastor John T of CMFI, Church St. John's, and I have to be a mom to the church as well.
0: That's a lot of momming.
3: I know.
0: Yeah. Yeah. So, yeah, no shortage of stuff to talk to there. Dami, how are you doing?
4: I'm fine. Okay. My name is Dami. I'm a mom of three, 11, 8, and almost 2.
0: Yeah.
4: I have a 9-to-5, but I work from home at Telelink, and I'm also the founder of Visibility, where I coach people to show up online, and I attend CMFI, so she's like a mom to me. She's mommying me. Yeah, so like juggling is part of every day of my life, so yeah.
0: All right. So then for all of you, you know, well, I guess we'll stay with you, Dami. When it comes to Mother's Day, when you're a mom and you're thinking about Mother's Day, like what comes to mind each year, and like what's it like with your family?
4: With my family, the kids kind of make it special because they're in this stage where they understand like, oh, mommy's doing a lot, and they appreciate what mom is doing. But luckily, when mom is not in the house and it's just them and dad, they're like, oh, we know what mom does in the house. Like recently, I had to go somewhere and they're like, mom, we couldn't wait for you to be back. Even though like dad is very hands-on, but then when a mom leaves the house, you just can't feel the space. So when Mother's Day is coming up, what comes to mind is, for me, is a celebration. It's also to lean in and look back at last year and how you've

0: change as a mom. For me, I'm constantly looking at how being a mom is changing and evolving for me and what I've learned better and how to do it better on a daily basis.
1: Oh, Bianney?
2: What Mother's Day means for me, very similar to what Dami said. I'm usually excited around Mother's Day. At the church, we have a special weekend dedicated to women, and it's a fun time to look forward to. So the Saturday before Mother's Day, we come together and just have a fun time, share, pray, talk, eat. So I look forward to that. It's a big part of Mother's Day for me. I also look forward to the flowers, the cards from my husband and children. And yes, Mother's Day is a time to just enjoy and revel in the fact that motherhood is a blessing.
0: Yeah.
2: And a good experience. That's one day where all the beauty, it hits you in the face beyond the responsibilities that come with it.
1: Yeah, right? You're like, okay, this is beauty day, right? This day we can hold the responsibility for a beat and just enjoy the beauty of it. And what do you hear from folks with the congregation or just other moms that you talk to around this for the celebration?
2: I believe it's something that the women in our church look forward to. I mean, everybody's pumped up. And we allow virtually every woman to have a part in it because we have activities where we sometimes have to do group work, maybe design cards in groups and look for who made the best piece of artwork. And we have creativity, we have games, and so they enjoy it.
0: Yeah, and every Mother's Day like in church, I always leave teary because the children has this amazing presentation from the children's church that just makes you feel like, oh yeah, I'm a mom. Like, yeah. Like, it's just, the service is always a good time to sit in and revel in the fact, like you said, like motherhood is a blessing. So yeah, that's always the highlight of motherhood.
1: And this is a big church too, right? How many nationalities go to this church? Because like, I was looking at
2: about 45 nationalities.
1: 45 nationalities.
0: Yeah.
2: Yes.
0: Wow.
1: And what's like the, do you know the average, or not the average, but the rough size of the congregation?
2: About 600.
1: 600. 40 nationalities, 600. That's like, wow. So yeah, you're getting lots of different thoughts from motherhood, from a lot of different places. Terry Lynn, what about yourself?
3: I find it's just nice to see what my kids do. They're still small and young, but I get a lot of rocks and flowers and little...
1: Are they painted rocks or how does
3: They're just sometimes just like rocks.
1: Okay.
3: And they could just be a rock found anywhere.
1: I mean, a nice rock, though. Yeah.
3: But that's what they give because that's all they have, right?
1: Yeah.
3: The little kids, like, they just... That's to them, that's gold.
1: Yeah, you look at it, you're like, this is neat. I got to show this to mom now.
3: Yeah. And, you know, I think it's just so nice to see. And, like, little art pieces of art. You guys mentioned it as well. Just pieces of artwork that they put their heart and soul into and then just getting that. And then I also look forward to just being able to like rest and reflect, as you said as well, just being like, wow, I did it this year. I'm a mom. And then my family's grateful for me and just enjoying that, you know. I feel like I'm a good mom and my kids appreciate me too.
4: You are a good mom.
0: You are.
3: Thanks, moms. All the moms are like...
1: Full mom support here, right?
3: That's what moms need.
1: You know, lots of mom support, which I love hearing. Tess, and yourself?
4: Definitely one of those things where you're... Which is motherhood in general, which is where you're just feeling two things at once.
1: Yeah.
4: So the joy and the beauty of motherhood is so special. And like the silliness when you have young kids. Last night I was putting my oldest to bed. She's like drawing because she really wants to draw now before she goes to bed. And she was like, Mom, I got to tell you a secret, but you can't tell anyone. Okay, it's a secret. And I was like, okay. And I'm stoked because I'm like, oh, I love hearing secrets. So anyway, she's like, I'm going to tell you. I made you for Mother's Day, but it's a secret. And I was like, no, you can't tell me. If it's a secret, you can tell Dad, you can tell your sister, don't tell me. But she was just like so excited to share the secret. And I was like, oh, you totally missed the point, but that's okay. So yeah, like being a mom is the best. It's so beautiful. But definitely in what I do, I'm reminded a lot that I think every day should be more Mother's Day. You know, we kind of are missing the ball a lot on supporting moms and new moms. And that's tough. It's really tough. But I definitely get to see a lot of really beautiful moments too.
1: So then what about motherhood as you entered motherhood? And what weren't you ready for, or what was kind of like maybe a surprise or just something unexpected that you're like, wait, this wasn't in the, I mean, there's no manual, but like, you know, no one told me about this coming into it. What were some of the surprises?
3: Feeling so tired for me, lack of sleep, trying to function on such lack of sleep, I think was a big one for me, just especially in the early years.
1: So when does it change? Like, that changes as kids get old?
3: Yeah, sometimes.
1: Yeah.
3: sometimes.
1: Sometimes.

0: My 7-year-old still wakes up with nightmares, and she just needs me. And that makes me feel really great, but it also makes me feel really tired. My 4-year-old is up too. My 2-year-old is always looking for milk still. So we're still in it very much, but that's something I didn't really plan for. I love my naps, if I can ever have one, which might not be for anytime soon. I love naps, but you don't get much naps when you're in the first years of motherhood.
1: Yeah.
2: I think there's some really big stuff that happens too. Like, there's a whole identity shift that I don't know that all of us were necessarily like ready for or anyone really told us about, which is, you know, you're so excited to grow this baby and to have this baby and to birth it. But, you know, then you have it and you're like, whoa, I'm totally not the same person at all. Like the things that I value are different. The things that I care about are so different. There's a quote, I think there's a midwife and her name is Dr. Sarah Wickham. And she says something like, when we birth a baby, it's not just the wriggling of a tiny baby out of a body. It's us rebirthing ourselves, birthing our families and reshaping our lives.
3: Yeah.
2: Something like that. And it's like this whole identity shift that can be really overwhelming and kind of scary sometimes, honestly.
3: So how'd you process that?
2: I'm incredibly fortunate that my own mother and my husband's moms are like the most stellar support, which is another thing that comes up at Mother's Day. Like, I'm very fortunate to still have my mom in my life, like very much like we talk every day. Mm. And kind of like, I'm always a daughter and like thinking about her and the amount of loss that comes for so many people who don't have their moms anymore.
3: Yeah.
2: It's really tough. But for me, like, I have an amazing community. I do this for a living. People ask all the time, they're like, so did you have a postpartum doula? And I was like, no, I trained my husband. but yeah, like it's a biggie, but you need community.
3: Yeah.
2: And for those who don't have community, it's really isolating and really tough, and you can get in your head and you're second guessing everything and you're comparing. And so that's huge. It's a huge part of what I do is, you know, I joke and say it's kind of like you're hiring a friend who's going to understand everything and just like cheer for you and back you up. And that is kind of what it is making sure someone's like really not alone when they're feeling all those really big things.
3: It's a big bed, right? Bunch of other different shows that we'll do through the run of a year, but from peer-to-peer support, knowing that you're not alone in so many different walks of what we do as humans.
2: It's the foundation. Yeah. It's just not feeling like you're alone, right?
1: Yeah.
3: Tell me, what about yourself?
1: For me, it was the decisions, like the amount of decisions that you have to make.
2: That is so
1: God.
2: And
1: I became a mom when I was 22. So I did not expect to make that. I think for me, it was first the fact that when they handed her over to us at the hospital, I'm like, so this is my baby. I'm taking her home and I have to make all these big decisions about her. And it was really scary to actually have to make these decisions that could be the thing that changed their life, that you're like, you're really in raising a human being. I think I didn't get like the impact and how big of a deal that is until they started growing. And then you're seeing all the sacrifices that you're making, and you're seeing them, and like, oh, it is showing. Like, all the late night, it actually works, it matters, and it's showing up. And I think for me, a big part of that is also my faith in the fact that being centered, I feel like motherhood is so hard, that being centered to God, it really helped me to kind of narrow it down to, okay, this is why they're here. And I'm just a co-parent in this. I'm not just the one there to know that, okay, myself, my husband, and God were this together and we're raising them together. So decisions are the major things. I didn't expect to be in the center of making that much decision about three human beings. And we would go into the community, into the world, and impact people. And the experience I give them, it matters to how they impact other people. So it's such a big deal. And sometimes that also makes us feel the guilt. Like, am I doing enough? I think that's the biggest thing that is, for me, it's always a question, the internet dialogue, like, okay, are you doing enough? But a lot, because when you have a day job, you have a business, like it never feels like you're doing enough. But I feel like one thing that really helped me was a quote I saw one time, that if you, like, good moms are the only ones that wonder if they're doing enough.
2: I heard that too. Like, I say that all the time.
1: It was so freeing. I'm like, okay. So like, if someone is not doing enough, they're not going to be busy wondering if they're doing enough. Like, if they are not good moms. So if you're asking yourself, am I doing enough, that's one sign there that you are doing enough.
3: It's like, mission accomplished, you're there, right? If you're asking that question, you definitely are.
1: You are a good mom.
3: I'm curious, has motherhood in

0: enhanced your spirituality, or was it like, has it changed it, evolved it?
1: Evolved it.
0: Okay.
1: Yeah. I think I used to have a lot of time. I used to like, I have so much time to spend in the Lord's presence, like a lot. But as I became a mom, I saw that the time shrinks a bit. So it wasn't about the quantity. It then became about the quality. Mm. So it has evolved a lot. I feel like it's the main thing that centers my motherhood, because for me, I feel like I don't have all the answers. And sometimes when I'm like, okay, I've eaten the end on the road. Okay, God, what am I supposed to do right now? And I feel like the answer comes. Like it might even be the child that would say it back to me, oh, mom, this happened. And I find that children are the best like instrument that God even used to talk to us. Yeah. Like I find that God is reflecting back my answers in what the kids are saying. I'm like, huh, mm-hmm. Where did you hear that? They're like, I just wanted to say it to you. So yes, it has enhanced my relationship. It has also helped me. It has also given me a different perspective of who God is. Mm. Because like mothering the children, being a mother to them, this encompassing love that I have for the children, and I can imagine what that feels like for God. Mm. So yeah, it has enhanced my motherhood.
0: Opiemi, how does, because we were, Dami even mentioned just like being a little, for moms, you can be a little scared in the beginning, right? You're like, hey, here's a human I created, and you know, what now? When do I get rid of naps or bring them back in, and you know, all that. But at the beginning, you also talked about like all the different types of momming you're doing.
2: Yeah.
0: What was it like for you from the beginning of that, maybe being a little kind of unsure and scared or afraid, possibly, to having all these layers of folks that are in your network who you're, you know, supporting and being part of?
2: Yeah, so I think the biggest thing for me about motherhood is learning how much I need to learn.
0: Okay.
2: Yes.
0: All
2: right. I think it was right from the onset when I had my daughter, and there was a night she was crying, and I did everything I knew in the books to do, and this baby would not stop crying.
0: Oh my.
2: And then I thought, okay, there is more you need to know than you think you know. I actually got frustrated. I was with my husband and a friend, and I left the baby with them, went downstairs, sat on the dining table and wailed. Oof. Because I didn't know what else to do. What do you want, baby? I've done everything. Changed diapers, fed you, you know, made you feel comfortable. What do you want, baby? And then I realized, oh, this motherhood is a learning journey. Mm. So motherhood for me has been learn. And then you get to the 2 to 4s, and then you find another personality emerging, and like, this person is stronger than me. What do I do here? Learn. And then you get to the teenage years, learn. And then you have to learn that one pregnancy is different from the next. Mm. Oh, boy children are different from girl children. So for me, motherhood has been like a school where I'm on my toes, I'm constantly learning. And now having to be a spiritual mom is a different ballgame entirely.
0: Yeah.
2: I needed to learn that there are different kinds of human beings in this world. People see things from different perspectives. And one of the things, of course, I learned, you asked me about how did it shape our spirituality. I think it made me more dependent on God, less dependent on what I thought I knew, because a lot of times what I thought I knew failed me, and I needed to just lean into something bigger. And that was, it really made me press into God. I remember even when my daughter was two, the ages 2 to 4, and we would go to the park, and we could never return home because the play wouldn't just finish, you know?
3: It never finishes.
2: And it can be so frustrating. And I was pregnant. And sometimes the last thing, you just don't know what to do with this child. Every day when I wake up, I say, God, help me to be a mom today. God, help me.
1: I need the strength. Yeah.
2: So I learned to pray for the grace to be a mom every day.
3: That makes you a good mom, too, because you wanted to be so badly a good mom that you're praying to God. So it just shows, like you said as well, about, you know, if you're worried about being a good mom, you are a good mom.
2: I think for the church, what I started to do, apart from learning to read my Bible, read books, was I started to watch movies.
0: Okay.
2: Because I wanted to see people in different spaces of life. And how people related, how people think, how people handle different things. I just wanted to widen my mind and scope about people in different states so that I would know how to, I would recognize that, oh, I saw that. And it has helped me to widen and broaden my perspective of how different human beings relate to the world and to people and to God. And,
0: getting to an understanding that knowing that some people will look at things and have a complete different thought process that than yourself is such a big thing, I think. You know, it's like a couple of lessons from my life. I just remember points in time where I'm like,

0: me standing next to someone and I'm like, oh, we're not going to see, and which is totally okay. But it took me a bit to get there. So I just find that point really interesting. Terrylynn, what about yourself? Just like for the whether it's finding out you're in a new chapter of learning that you don't know necessarily you're in, or if you see one coming, like how's that processing worked for yourself?
1: I think just watching my children, kind of like playing out in a movie, and seeing how they respond to the world is quite beautiful, but also a learning experience, because like you said as well, every child is different and every child needs something else. And so does every mom. Watching one child, they're all girls, but they all need something different. They all have little personality quirks and things, like, you know, some are more stubborn than others. Some are more, you know, some want to stay at the park all day and some want to go home and just like play inside. And I think that's like all people and humans. It just makes us deeply human to be a mom and to be looking at our children and saying, these are little people that will soon be adults someday, and I'm going to help them get there. And like having a group or a community of moms, I think, is really important to like be able, like even in this room now, hearing all these stories, it just makes you realize that everyone has a story. Yeah. But it's so nice just to be able to connect, like, yeah, like everyone has their own thing. Their own hardship.
0: I've, even the conversation so far, when someone will say something, the others laugh or nod, or it's like this connection, which because of the motherhood, the human experience.
2: I have been known to, so when I'm working with a family, often we get like, they text me. So you get like unlimited texting with Tess. But one of the things that I will always say, I usually get a heads up that their baby's been born. And I'll often say like, oh, welcome to the club.
0: Yeah.
2: Because like, it's just such a unique, totally special experience. But, you know, you bring up the learning part is such an important thing. You know, I say all the time to people that, you know, your labor and delivery, however that went, it was the way it was supposed to be, whether it was beautiful or whether you're grieving what it was the way it was supposed to be to make you into the mom that you are now. And then your postpartum experience, whatever you're facing, every challenge, every year, every age shenanigans. I have an almost 2-year-old, so it's just bonkers. But like all of that is making you who you're going to be for them in years to come. So it's like you're catching up all the time with who they are, you know, and they're teaching you. So like even when you're struggling, it's a part of it. It's a part of you like blossoming and becoming who you need to be for them. So, you know, it's tough, but it's super, super special. And the community part is just so important. Like, you know, it's a big, big thing. I joked around that I get to be two people today because Kalia was supposed to be here. Yeah. Kalia started, like, the harbor is this beautiful thing that she created from that, like from the silent struggle that she faced as a new mom. And it's this like online community. It's like social media, but without all the ickiness of it, where moms are just supporting each other. And it's just beautiful.
0: Yeah, and previous guests, right? So this is how the show started. Yeah. We got in touch with a couple of folks from previous years when we've done shows around motherhood, Kalia being one of them, but also has some mom duty today taking care
2: of. The irony is not lost on me.
0: Right? Yeah.
2: That her child is sick.
0: Yeah. So, which kind of leading up to the show was kind of like, fully expected something like that to happen when you're asking, busy parents to come in and, you know, devote an hour of lunchtime to talking. But you touched on pressure and you mentioned social media.
2: Yeah.
0: Like whether the mom hat, doula hat, or all of it, these pressures of family expectations. We already touched on as well the am I doing enough part. It's like, if you're asking that, you are. But family expectations, social media, work, finances, like there's so much coming at folks these days. What are the conversations like for you then?
2: Yeah, I mean, as a mom, definitely, like, you're constantly, you know, the internet finds you also. The internet will find your worries now, right? Like, things are targeted at you if you're, like, Googling, what is a 2-year-old sleep schedule is supposed to be like? Then things will come at you on Instagram, and you're like, oh my gosh, you're preying upon me. Yeah. Like, it's brutal. But, you know, the thing that's really tough about social media is the comparison part, right?
3: Yeah. Mm-hmm.
2: You're always wondering, you know. I talk about it all the time with people. Like, I'm a lactation counselor, so, like, milk supply is a huge thing, and people see on the internet, like, these fridge fulls of milk, and I'm like, that is the internet. That is not real. Like, and so, you know, trying to bring people back to themselves and kind of push away the outside noise is a huge thing, right? And trusting yourself. Because when you first have a baby, you don't trust yourself.

0: stuff. I don't know that anyone does. You're like on wobbly legs for quite some time until you're like, oh, right, I know my baby better than anyone else.
1: Yeah.
2: And what about the rest of you for those pressures, right? Is it hard to sometimes block the pressures out when you're, you know, it could be whether it's Facebook, Instagram, TikTok, whatever, even LinkedIn these days, like it's all there. You know, what's it like for you?
1: Okay, I think for me, in terms of the pressure, is to understand that people have different, like, different ideas and different ways they raise their children. And I have learned a lot from social media as a mom. I think for me, the pressure side is subtle because I work on social media. So I'm just like, maybe I've grown some kind of resistance to knowing that people always project the best versions of themselves.
2: Yeah.
1: So I know that. So inherently, I'm like, okay, it's like, show me, like, so I'm able to read between the lines of what I'm supposed to learn. And also I feel like if you pick it as, this is who this person is, what can I learn from them? For example, with my girls, I realized that because I wasn't raised in this feminine way, my mom was basically the dad. So I didn't get to understand making hair, going shopping together. But then when I see other moms do, I'm like, oh, I want that. And sometimes if they hadn't shown that, I wouldn't have known that I want that for myself.
2: Yeah.
1: For example, I struggle with skincare, those things, because I didn't grow up trying to do skincare. But then I want my, so I'm like, I have to ask myself, what do I want my girls to be like? I want them to be feminine. I am not. Like, being feminine is really, like, I have come a long way to being feminine.
2: Yeah.
1: But it doesn't come easy to me. But okay. I want my girls to be that way.
2: Yeah.
1: But I wouldn't even want that at all if I hadn't seen someone had it.
2: Yeah.
1: So for me, it's understanding that other people's life can inspire me. It can pressure me. I can choose the where I want it to be. So because I've seen moms who are like, take their girls to make hair, go to spa together, I'm like, oh, I should put that on a goal list. I want to go to spa with my girls. It's because I'm like, oh, this is good. And I'm asking myself, what would this do for the girls? Even though I didn't have that childhood, I could help them. Like, because I struggle with femininity, they don't have to. Like, they can grow up understanding how to take care of themselves, how to appear as a lady. And like I said, I wouldn't have seen that if not because of someone on social media. So I think it's understanding that every time people always show for the best version of themselves.
2: Mm.
1: So if you know that, then you're able to come from a point of, this is not real. Like, I can pick what can inspire me there and leave it at that and not pressure myself out of that.
2: Yeah, you're being intentional and thoughtful around what you're kind of, you know, cherry picking or curating for what you want to kind of bring into your life. And then the rest of the noise gets kind of left.
1: Sometimes it's hard.
2: Yeah.
1: You have to remember.
2: Noise is loud. It finds a way in.
1: Yeah.
2: I want to go to the phone for a minute. A previous show guest is, we got in touch with her, Ogaga Johnson, mom of two, business owner. Hello, how are you doing?
3: Hello, I'm doing good.
2: Hey, thanks for coming back on the show. Happy early Mother's Day or Mother's Day in advance. Tell everyone, like, I gave a little intro, but tell folks a bit more about yourself.
3: Okay, so mom of two, active boys. I'm also a business owner, so I'm the founder and CEO of Verizolt. I also have a 9-to-5 where I work as a director at Econext as a capacity building and project management side of things. And then I'm also a wife, and and I'm an active leader at church as well. So I go to the same FINL church.
2: Excellent. I'm curious because when we were kind of calling folks for the show today, so Arlette Lazarenko, the show's associate producer, she mentioned that, you know, for your experience as someone who immigrated to Canada, but then to start a family here, I'm just curious what that was like for you. And then, you know, I'm sure that my guests here in studio will have thoughts, but to be a newcomer and then to have that experience of starting a family in Newfoundland and Labrador.
3: Yeah, so it was actually very different for me. So I didn't know what starting a family is like outside of Newfoundland and Labrador. So initially, I and my husband got married. You know, I moved to Canada because I was previously in the UK. So coming here, starting a family, I didn't really understand what it felt like to have immediate family around when you just have a new child, right? So it was very interesting during the first few years of being a mother for me. I didn't know I could ask for help from people who were not necessarily my biological mother or my, you know, blood sister. Because I was like, I don't want to stress this person. I don't want to stress that person, right? Mm-hmm. So it

0: it was all on myself and my husband trying to navigate this new phase of a newborn. I had so many shocks. Like, I didn't know I had to, I always laugh about this. I didn't know that as parents, we had to wean the child off diapers. Like, potty training was very weird for me. I was like, oh, I thought you just knew to go to the toilet after many years. So that was weird for me. And it was very, I didn't know what else, I didn't know what it will feel like to have your immediate family around when you have a child. So that was not my experience. But when COVID happened, and my family went for a year away to the UK, and we were actually expecting our second. So we gave birth to the second there, and I spent a year. And I was like, what? Like, we literally left my like less than 1 month old with my mom and went to travel for a while. And it felt like, oh my God, like there is, you can have motherhood, you can have a child and still have a, for lack of a better word, a life. You can have a child and you can still, you know, what was meant to be a blessing. Sometimes I'm like, oh, I'm so tired, I'm so stressed. But it just made me realize that, you know, with my immediate family, that it's a blessing and it doesn't have to be burnout. It can be a full life. So when I came back to Newfoundland Labrador, I was intentional to build my own family and community in Newfoundland Labrador, because, you know, being a blood relation is not the only thing that determines family. And I would say that my CMFINL community, I have mothers there. Like, Pastor Ope is one of the mothers that I have, you know, and, you know, Dami is one of the sisters I have. And I, you know, that for me made a whole difference. I can ask for help, you know, being someone who doesn't really know how to ask for help. So motherhood taught me how to ask for help and realize that really being a mother is a blessing, and it takes a village. You can't do it alone. Definitely. You just take a village. And I'm happy that I found my village in Newfoundland Labrador, and I have people who I call family, even if they're not blood related.
1: Ogaga Johnson, thank you so much for coming back on the program. And again, happy Mother's Day.
0: Thank you so much.
1: All right. Ogaga Johnson there. You're listening to The Signal. I'm Adam Walsh. Today on the show, Sunday is Mother's Day, so today we have a studio full of moms. We're just talking to Ogaga there on the phone as well, talking about the joys, the challenges, the supports around, the communities, all around what is needed for motherhood. If you have thoughts for us, thesignal@cbc.ca. You can text us, 709-327-8206. Any thoughts on what, like, the themes are there, right? It's like,
2: yeah,
1: you know, forgiving yourself, learning about having a full life, finding community,
3: meaning
4: to a village.
1: Right, all that stuff is there for kind of so around the village part of it. We've talked about it through the show today, but just any other thoughts from any of you, just on, like, when you have someone like Ogaga who's like, hey, arriving somewhere, being like, I don't know, and it can take a couple of years, and then luckily, right, and through effort and her own, you know, thoughts, finds that village and has it. But, like, knowing across the province right now, you're going to have isolated moms out there, right? Like, like, what's the, any thought or message around that, and just to get folks to kind of the slight nudge, maybe, if you know, if they don't have a support system, of how to find one?
3: I can say something to newcomer moms.
1: Yeah.
3: When I had our first, when we had our first baby, we were living in Norway. And I did have the baby in the States because my husband went for a course, and then we had to stay in the States for a while. Went back to Norway when she was 5 weeks old. So my first few months of motherhood was in Norway, and there was no family in Norway. So I had friends in Norway. Luckily, a lot of his peers also got married at the same time. We're having our babies at the same time. So naturally, we just formed a community to support one another. So a newcomer mom who doesn't have family, who is away from home, should look for other mothers around the same age range, the same social connections.
1: Yeah.
3: Don't do it alone. It made a world of difference to have a friend I could push my baby, go just spend some time with her. Maybe she's going to be having a baby in a few weeks, and whatever I was sharing with her. And then it just made it a lot easier. And sometimes some would come to visit, maybe who were not expecting a baby yet, hold the baby for a while, let me sleep, let me exhale.

0: into trying to take solids and stuff. So I got help at that point. But by the time we came to, after that, we moved to Newfoundland, where my baby was around one, we had our second baby here. We had cracked the codes that many newcomer families have cracked. Bring someone from home to stay with you.
1: Yeah.
0: If you can bring your mom, please bring your mom. If you can bring your mom-in-law, bring your mom-in-law. It makes a world of difference that there's someone there to take care of you and to help take care of the baby when you're just navigating life as a new mom. For folks who are here, your family is here, but if newcomers can bring their parents over, it does make a lot of difference.
2: Yeah.
0: Motherhood is heavy, and at the early stages, if you have support, it's so good.
2: Well worth the price of a ticket to get them over here. Thank you, OPME. Terry Lane, you mentioned that your husband's a rotational worker. So when it comes to support and the that kind of a dynamic, and I think across Newfoundland and Labrador, this is some very, very familiar to people on the rotational worker side of things. So what's it been like for yourself and that's the support side of it and balancing it?
3: Yeah, it's definitely hard. You get into a routine and you get into a groove, but I'm really lucky to have my mom. She doesn't live too far away from me, and she has been the biggest support. She's like reparenting my kids now. And she loves it. Like, she is the best grandma ever. My husband's mom comes in all the time. She lives in the West Coast in Pasadena in Newfoundland. And she comes in whenever she can every holiday and helps me out. So I'm lucky that I have a support system. But I think it starts with the mom. You know, it starts with the person. You have to look for it. You have to find your community. Yeah. You have to find a place where you belong because, you know, there's places out there, you know, the church community you spoke about, a doula group or the harbor. Like, I have a music school. Like, we have a community of moms who bring their babies to music classes. There's so many communities. And I think it's up to the mom to find the place where they feel like they're comfortable, where they belong. Yeah. And I think that's where you'll find your village.
2: Yeah. Yeah. Do you find that? Do other parents, do you run into kind of folks not understanding a dynamic of when, you know, someone's spouse is a rotational worker? And, like, is there sometimes things people maybe don't understand as well as they could?
3: Oh, absolutely. I think it's one of those things you don't know until you know.
2: Yeah,
3: it's like motherhood.
2: Yeah.
3: Like, when you're trying to parent on your own and you're in the thick of it and you're the only one putting your baby to bed every single night, or you're the only one that can wake up at night to a crying baby, that's hard.
1: Yeah.
3: And there's many times when I've called my mom being like, Mom, like, I need you. And I'm lucky. I'm so lucky I have her. I honestly don't know if I'd be able to do it without her. She's been the best. But it's like the people who have that lifestyle know what I'm talking about and can relate, but you don't know until you know, right?
2: Yeah.
3: But support is everything. Like, I think people who have rotational spouses wouldn't be able to do it without a support system. I think eventually they would need someone or something to help them, like, you know, hire someone to come in and help out, or have a grandparent, or, you know, even a best friend or our mom, you know, someone to help.
0: I can relate because my husband is not rotational, but he does go offshore a lot. He used to go offshore a lot when my children were younger. And I think I didn't feel it as much when we came here because my mom-in-law was here. And so when he was away, she was here to fill in that gap.
3: And that's when you didn't feel it. You felt that connection and that support.
0: That support.
3: There was an
0: extra hand. So.
3: Yeah.
0: Yeah.
3: And even just someone to talk to when everybody goes to bed and the dust settles. You can just sit down and be like, just look at each other and just let out a sigh and be like, we did it.
2: Gosh, we did have it. A day.
3: Yeah.
2: We're still here.
0: So to take some of the pressure as well. I remember when my mom-in-law came, when I had my son, and he was still very young. So she took on the toddler a whole lot. And I remember one day they were having an argument. My daughter had a strong will, and she was like, no, you're going to bathe me with just soap, no water today, just soap. And they went back and forth, and she's like, have you ever seen that kind of thing before? And I was in my bed laughing. I didn't get involved in the argument. I just let them figure it out. But it was so much pressure for her trying to convince my daughter that you can't take your bath without using water and just soap.
2: It's a basic thing.
0: So just that pressure, I wasn't the one having it at that time. She had it.
3: You let her have it. You can have that.
0: You can have some of the pressure. And so, you know, when you have someone else there, it takes the pressure off you.
1: And I feel like a good trait around here is

0: also realizing that motherhood is continuous.
1: It is.
0: Like, yeah. Their own moms. My own mom came as well, and I had breakfast in bed for many days. And to just see that, like, motherhood is continuous. Like, we go from here and then be moms to our own moms as they have their own kids. And it's such a beautiful blessing.
2: Yeah,
0: and to anyone listening, I just want them to, like, appreciate the moms around them.
3: Oh,
0: because
3: yeah.
0: we carry so much.
4: Yeah.
0: Like, imagine, like, you think that your kids have left the house, and then you call on them again to come and take care of you.
4: Yeah.
0: And it's just a continuous journey.
1: It's a cycle.
0: Like, it's a
1: yeah.
0: Like, seahorse being grateful for our moms. Yeah. Your mom, like, we are all talking about our moms, our mom-in-law, because motherhood is just that thing that just keeps going.
4: Yes, job that does not end.
3: Yeah. And right now, my mom is actually, like, my chief assistant in Kumon here, because she taught for 30 years. So many times I can just say, oh, mom, I won't be at work today. And she takes it on. Once she's there, I'm just at rest. So she really does a lot of the heavy lifting for me right now.
2: I'm like sitting quietly, because, yes, all of this is so, so true. And then I'm realizing as you're talking about it, when you asked what a postpartum doula does, and I was like, oh, mothering the mother. And then hearing you guys, you know, it's very easy to just, like, live it every day, and I'm in it, and I don't really, like, reflect all the time. But, like, you know, helping people with their toddlers, like, bringing them breakfast in bed, making sure that they have this moment, like, reassuring them. Yeah. I'm a mom. I'm a big mom.
4: Big mom.
2: I'm a big mama.
4: Yeah.
1: You are.
4: So much. Yeah. And we're talking about pressures, too, on the mental health side of things, like for a postpartum doula. Like, what's the conversation there like with moms?
2: Yeah, I mean, it's Maternal Mental Health Month in May, which is a biggie. And I think that when you talk about the things that are kind of abrupt and maybe people aren't expecting, that's definitely a biggie for people. You know, you don't necessarily have to have any sort of prior mental health challenge to have postpartum really wallop you, for sure. It's a biggie. And one of the really important things that I do, yes, as a doula, but also just as a friend of a lot of moms and dads, because I think we forget about them a lot, is saying, like, it's okay to say you're struggling, you know?
4: Yeah.
2: And it's okay to be scared, because it can be super scary, like being in your own thoughts, intrusive thoughts, things like that are quite honestly, like, terrifying. But just knowing that the prevalence is there, you know, and that, you know, you're not on your own. You're not weird or strange or trying to get rid of some of that guilt if you're feeling like maybe it isn't joyful. I think that's a biggie, you know. I think TV and movies make us think that a baby is laid on us and everything is beautiful and wonderful and you're in love with them right away. And for so many people, like, trust me, people who are listening, I've been in a lot of homes. And for so many people, that actually isn't the reality. It takes time, you know.
1: It's a new
2: takes
1: identity.
2: Time.
1: Yeah.
2: Yeah. Like, and it takes to, like, settle into what it is. And that can be a big letdown as well. You know, I see a lot is, you know, you think it's going to be wonderful and it can be hard at the beginning, for sure.
4: Yeah. And for people just realizing it's like things aren't cookie cutter. And there's so many layers of experiences and variations and shades and you name it.
2: Yeah. And we're not, unfortunately, paying enough attention to that part. You know, you go into go into the clinic after on your, like, 6-week checkup. If you manage to get there and, you know, they ask about the baby, check up on you a little bit. There's maybe like one or two questions depending on your care provider, on your mental health. But, you know, beyond that, it's sort of up to you and the people who love you to recognize that something's not right. So it's hard.
4: And Tess Hartman also mentioned, like, if people do want to find, like, out where, like, for looking for doula support, there were places for them.
2: Yeah, so there's an entire doula collective here. So definitely go to the doula collective website. There's tons of birth doulas and postpartum doulas. And like anything, you got to get to know that person, because, like, it's a huge, special, vulnerable part of your life. So meeting one of us and connecting with them is so, so important. And then if you want to learn anything about me, my business is birchdoula.ca. So...
4: And you're on the gram as well.
2: I'm on the old gram.
4: That's where I follow you.
2: So yeah, like a birch tree, strong and resilient.
4: So what you mentioned about, like, when we talk about life here and how things perhaps should be, what would you, is there anything you would like to see change in Newfoundland and Labrador to support families or moms or?
2: Adam, come on, man. We need way more time.
4: I know. We could have a full week.
1: How much time do we
4: have? I know. I asked this with 10 minutes left. But, like, are there.
0: Child care.
4: Yeah, it's like child care spaces.
3: There should be a mom care center.
0: Yeah.
3: A mom care center where you can walk in. Spend an hour just
0: and
3: by
0: cry
3: yourself.
0: If you want to.
3: Yeah, just there could be a spa there.
2: Yeah.
3: You know, just some space to relax, magazines, books, music,

0: something. Mm-hmm. If you want to lie down, just a getaway for moms.
1: Yeah. Oh.
0: It could be something like that the government
2: should have child care. Right. So you can drop your kid if you don't have where to drop them.
0: Yeah.
3: Child care.
1: Anything else?
4: I think that's just so important. The time away from your kids sometime, like just to being away, like whether it's working or whether it's just doing something you love, that's when you realize how much you need it and how much you need to talk to other people. And then you come back to them and you're such a much better version of yourself because you've had that release. So self-care starts with us doing something that we love and finding our community. And then if you don't have a community, going to places like Tess to find someone who can help you and support you, because everybody needs someone, someone who can get them and who can understand them and who can also just like, you can go and have a cup of tea with. But when we come back to motherhood and we have left motherhood for a minute, like just even to go out for a cup of tea or a coffee with a friend, we're much better at being a mom because
5: showing up.
4: Yeah, we're showing up better because we have released some of that steam and we're fresh and, you know, we feel better.
5: I say like the best gift you can give yourself is taking care of yourself. Like your baby doesn't need a fancy monitor or a special running stroller. Your baby doesn't need any of that. Your baby just needs you.
1: Yeah.
5: And so, you know, taking care of yourself is just so important.
4: Starts with
5: and just like to zoom out on the, what do we need to do? Like in our culture, here in Newfoundland and Labrador, we see having a baby solely as medical in a lot of ways, you know? And we're not paying enough attention as a system to this identity shift and this mental health and like the changing of a family dynamic and the spirituality of it. Like it's a huge thing and it's way more than just growing a human being and having the human being.
1: Yeah.
5: You know, and so a life that surrounds that, that supports a family becoming a family is just lacking in a big way.
1: In a place where we talk about the importance of community so much and like how friendly people are and all, like the narrative out of Newfoundland and Labrador all the time, but then at the same time we're hanging out, wait a minute, no, not at all. Like we're treating kids medical and there's so much more to it when you want to grow a family unit, a neighborhood, a community, a province for everyone to be together and functioning okay. And with that, like how are, so like it's the moms and the families attached. How's everyone doing in your orbits like these days? There's a lot going on, and we've been talking a lot of individual stuff and some broad pan parenthood things. But just in like whether it's at the church or you know the other moms and community, like how's everyone doing these days?
0: Well, I think it gets better because now my children are getting into the teenage years, and I believe that putting in a lot of work in the early years to shape them, to nurture them, to give them an identity and direction, to model the right things for them, as they begin to grow older, you will begin to see some of the results of your labors.
1: Yeah.
0: Mm-hmm. The other day, my daughter was working at home, and I just saw that she has my work ethic. Because if I want to do something, I don't care how tired I am. I want to get it done. I want to reorganize. So I felt a sense of satisfaction that I think something was done right here. So I told her, I said, you're working like me. She said, I guess.
4: They're always watching.
0: The modeling actually imparts them. So I think getting into the teenagers for me, it's getting out of some of the stresses of the early years. So it gets better. Yeah. But there's something I wanted to do. I wanted to do a shout out to the teachers. The daycare, what do you call
1: them? Yeah, so early childhood
0: educators. The early childhood educators. Yeah. One of the most exciting things for me about motherhood, the teachers, the childcare educators, was them coming home with this pieces of crafts they've done, and where they have to describe their mom and all of that, and what does your mom
5: like
0: love doing?
2: It's always so heartwarming.
0: The very funny things the children write about their moms, it actually does something to the heart.
2: Yeah.
0: So the Sunday school teachers, you know, the things they do. So I want to appreciate them. They're also some kind of moms too.
2: Yeah.
0: And we see what you're doing, and we appreciate it.
1: Your thoughts?
2: For me, I think I'm doing okay. Yeah. And lately, one thing that have helped me do okay more is reading, like, my children, they have this thing right after school, how your day went. Mm. And it helped me catch up with them. Because one thing I've seen now with an 11-year-old and 8-year-old is they're picking up languages that I didn't teach them. Mm. You know, when you have a 5-year-old, you can imagine that they learn everything that they know is from you. But now they're knowing so much that I don't.

0: have impact, like I don't have input in. So I've inculcated this how your day went that I do every day, and it kind of give me a glimpse of how their day has gone, what they're learning, and I'm also paying attention to when they mention a new word, like where did you learn that from, so I'm able to be in their world, and that has kind of given me some peace in this old model space, to know that I know I have it covered. I know what is going on with them on some sort. I also want to say shout out to the dads who support the moms. I can't remember the last time I changed a diaper for my son, and he's less than 2 years old. So I know that their partners will make work easy for us. Like motherhood is so hard, but then there are partners who are doing it so well. And I feel like sometimes because there's so many Mother's Day, we don't appreciate them enough. Not to be the moms who talk about the dads on Mother's Day, but then the dads who help the mom be themselves after being a mom. I want to say shout out to them.
1: The support.
0: Thank you.
1: My husband works offshore.
0: Yeah, our community.
1: He's sacrifices a lot for us.
0: Yeah. Mm-hmm.
1: Yes. And that's what allowing us to have the family that we have.
2: Yeah. No, exactly. I mean, and I'm sure there can be another whole conversation with a bunch of dads on some of the side of it too for Father's Day when it rolls around. Absolutely. But like, it's important to talk and recognize the family dynamics and units. Turn that into final thoughts from you today.
1: Yeah. I don't really have much else to add. I don't think, I think it's just important for us to find our people. And when we do, we'll feel a lot happier as well.
0: Yeah.
2: Right. And the themes throughout the show, right? Have your people, have your support network, right? Find
1: your village.
2: Find your village, you know, Tess.
3: For any mom, any age that's listening, if you're second guessing yourself, you're doing way better than you think.
2: Okay, nice. OPME, you know, final thoughts for today?
4: Yeah, to dads that do the school runs.
0: Yes.
4: Thank you so much.
2: Excellent. And what's happening with church? You said it's Mother's Day stuff at church the weekend,
4: yes,
2: right?
4: Yes, so we have a program on Saturday. Everyone is welcome. We're there from 1 p.m. to 5 p.m. 40 International Place. Fun time. You live refreshed, revitalized.
0: Yes, you're invited.
3: In like a building like adjacent to you guys before. And I have like gone to the window and been like, what is up over there? I want
4: you need
3: in.
4: To be there.
0: Yes, you need to be
4: you
0: there.
4: You need to be there.
0: Yes. So I want a last shout out. I wanted to shout out to the moms who are real. Moms, you can ask a question and they will give you an epistle.
2: Yeah.
0: Shout out to them. I have a lot of them in my church community. Just say, how much is this? Like, oh, don't buy it here. Go to Costco. Go here. But the best prices are Walmart. Moms, will you ask one question and they give you a whole paragraph. Shout out to them.
1: Yeah, and they don't sugarcoat it.
0: Yes, they don't sugarcoat it. There are many of them in our church community, and I'm shouting out to them. God bless you.
4: Shout out to children who make moms work.
0: Yes.
3: Oh, yes, man. Yeah. Excellent.
4: My son gives the best hugs.
3: Oh,
2: I love it.
4: And they tell me we missed you when I'm not away, when I'm not around.
0: So good.
2: Thanks so much for coming in today, for sharing all this. I really appreciate it. And happy Mother's Day to each of you. And to the moms across Newfoundland and Labrador, happy Mother's Day ahead of Sunday. That is it for today's show. Thoughts for us, The Signal at cbc.ca. You can call The Signal line and leave a message, 709-576-5260. Tomorrow, we've got not one but two podcast episodes for you of This is Newfoundland and Labrador. So don't miss that. And on Friday, just for show notes, we're heading to Gander for the Municipalities Symposium. We do it every year. We are excited to speak with municipal leaders from right across the province. That's Friday. Until tomorrow, thanks for listening, folks. Bye.

0: This is CBC News in Newfoundland and Labrador. I'm Mike Moore. Some parents of children at a St. John's daycare are upset after learning they weren't informed of a dangerous incident despite potential injuries. Two kids in the daycare found a syringe on their playground last month. That's according to three violation orders posted to the Education Department's website, which also says families weren't told, even though one of the children may have been injured. Patrick Butler reports.
1: Gail Sullivan owns Happy Times Preschool. She says she understands why parents are upset.
2: So we're very fortunate that nobody was hurt.
1: Sullivan says two children.

0: children playing in the sand unearthed a syringe on April 20th.
1: It was filthy, dirty with grit and grime and sand.
0: She says the preschool on Queens Road moved its outdoor play area. While the area is fenced in and locked.
1: Listen, it's downtown.
0: She says the childcare center is in an urban environment and that it would have been impossible to know the needle was there.
1: That needle was in the ground months, perhaps years.
0: According to a list of regulatory violations posted to the province's website, daycare workers didn't assess whether the children who found the needle were okay. Sullivan says that's not correct. She does, however, regret that one family found out about the needle from their child rather than from workers. Sullivan said safety protocols have since been strengthened with extra sweeping of the playground and new rules for supervision. Patrick Butler, CBC News, St. John's.
2: Heading now to Happy Valley Goose Bay, where people are remembering family members lost to domestic violence as the community marked Red Dress Day yesterday. The CBC's Andrea McGuire reports.
3: With such a large Indigenous population here, many people have connections to missing and murdered Indigenous women, girls, and 2SLGBTQ+ people. Rosie Winters is among those participating in the Red Dress Day walk on Tuesday. She walks in memory of a close relative lost to violence in the early 2000s.
4: It's still hard to believe exactly what happened to her. And I know the family is grieving today, and the grieving don't stop or anything like this.
3: At a luncheon hosted by the Labrador Friendship Center, Laura Party lights a lamp. She's lighting it in memory of her late niece, Elaine Flowers, who was murdered by her partner in Rigolet in 1985.
4: I'm doing this in honor of her, mostly because she was full of life. Oh, she'd make anyone laugh. I know she's watching over me today.
3: Advocates like Stacey Hoff say gender-based violence is still very prevalent in the community. She says there are solutions outlined in the calls to justice from the National Inquiry into Missing and Murdered Indigenous Women and Girls, including better access to housing and health care and a more accountable justice system. Andrea McGuire, CBC News, Happy Valley Goose Bay.
2: A judge has approved this province's church abuse settlement deal. The agreement will see the province pay $45.8 million in compensation to those abused at Catholic-run institutions like the Mount Cashel Orphanage. Victims are expected to start receiving money sometime this summer. Premier Tony Wakeham says the settlement is long overdue.
5: This has been a long, drawn-out process. And they went through a process of trying to sell off assets. And, you know, we can't stand still and simply say that, okay, this money was raised, it didn't reach the scope. We have a responsibility as a government, I believe, to be part of that solution. And that's what we've done. We've turned around and said, no, let's get this finalized. I think we owe it to the victims to get this work, get this settled.
2: And while Wakeham says government is, quote, there to help, he says government is not admitting responsibility. And finally, Memorial University is conducting a review of administrative and structural costs, and future cuts are possible. Janet Morrison is president of the university. She says the review is focused particularly on faculties and administration, not on course offerings for the time being. She says fewer students are coming to MUN each year due to immigration policy and just having fewer grade 12 graduates in an aging province.
6: The reality is that Memorial has gotten smaller, and not by design. We weren't aiming to get smaller. We have about 2,000 fewer students now than we had at our peak in 2021. And the modeling is suggesting that we will get smaller still.
2: Morrison says planning for a contracting period for MUN means they can determine what the university will look like now instead of having cuts and constraints determine that later. She says the Senate is involved and they have been committed to consultations before making any decisions on cuts. And that is the CBC News for this hour. For more news, weather, photos and video, you can check us out online, cbc.ca/NL. I'm Mike Moore.
7: Politics, the conflicts. After five decades in fisheries, Ray Andrews has received an Industry Lifetime Achievement Award. And should we really follow the Americans when it comes to fishing Atlantic mackerel? I'm Paula Gale. Welcome to the broadcast. Well, longtime listeners of this show are likely familiar with our first guest. Over a five-decade career, Ray Andrews of Port-de-Grave has seen a lot. He was a fisheries officer and worked within the fisheries portfolio provincially and federally.

0: as well as in the private sector. After working for Premier Clyde Wells, he was quickly hired by MP John Crosby, and he was Crosby's staffer during the announcement of the cod moratorium. But his career within fisheries and politics did not end there. And Ray Andrews has now received an Industry Lifetime Achievement Award from Turning the Tide, an awards program that honors the marine industry in this province. He came by the studio today. Thank you so much for coming in today.
1: Always welcome to do an interview to help out.
0: Oh, appreciate that. Welcome back to the broadcast.
1: Thank you.
0: Congratulations. What does it mean to get a Lifetime Achievement Award from Turning the Tide?
1: It means an awful lot, not just because I received it, but because of all those people who worked with me to lead up to this, because you can't do these things on your own. You got to have a lot of excellent co-workers. And for me, I think being an advocate and an advisor and seeing the result that I got at 85, it's a wonderful blessing.
0: You're very spry for 85, Ray, and you've been on this show and on CBC Radio many, many times over the years.
1: Many.
0: But you had a special relationship with longtime broadcast host Jim Wellman. You taught him in grade 10. Like, was he a good student? Don't lie.
1: Oh, Jim was one of those guys that was always probing. I suppose that's why he went to the media, is it? But anyway, Jim was a grade 10 student of mine in Port Anson in the Green Bay. And that was where I wrapped up my teaching career. And I would say that one of my best students, because he always was there to take me on, challenge me, and ask questions. And never settle for, that's good enough. Always coming back at it.
0: Those are the makings of an excellent journalist and broadcaster, as Jim Wellman is to this day. Now, I have a copy right here of your memoir, Something Yes. Fishy,
1: yeah,
0: published in 2021. In the book, you wrote that, you know, you left teaching to get a more lucrative job as a fisheries officer with DFO. Now, looking back, are you glad that you decided to do that?
1: Most definitely. And it takes me back not just to the book, but to my award. And that is because, and I'm not boasting, I never do that, but I want to say this. Very few people can say that in the fishery they worked internationally, nationally, provincially, territorially, and with the private sector. And for me, that move was unbelievably successful.
0: Going back to when you were a fisheries officer, you were working with inspections, and yes. I'm just reading in the book, you were an early crab inspector, and like what we call snow crab today was called spider crab?
1: Spider crab. Yeah, it goes back to my days in Trinity South when I worked on the whaling station and the fish plant that was in South Dildo, but I was also responsible for Down the Shore, which took me as far as Bay de Verde, and in particular, Janes at Hans Harbour. Brought in this wonderful idea and people from across out in Western Canada, I believe, to teach us how to process crab. And crab was a no-no. It was something you stamped up on the deck to get rid of because they were in your gill nets. But anyway, we got there and we did it. And I'm proud to say that I was the first inspector in the crab industry.
0: And look where we are today with our crab industry.
1: Yeah, there's one little note I'd like to make about the crab. And that is when I used to go back to my home in Port de Grave, one of the fishermen that I talked with a lot, I'd say, why don't you take a few crab pots and catch some crab? Now, they were all big cod trap fishermen. And he said to me, my son, if I got to lower myself to catch crab, I'll give it all up. Now, there's people in Port de Grave today who didn't give it all up, I can assure you.
0: Wow, right? Some things change, some things stay the same. So many things we could chat about here. You know, after you did all those years, you know, with, you know, as a fisheries officer, you got your science degree from Memorial University, but then you went on to become an assistant deputy minister in Provincial Fisheries Department under Premier Brian Peckford.
1: Correct.
0: But you wrote in the book that those were difficult years. Those were some of your most difficult years.
1: Yes, they were.
0: Why?
1: Well, starting off, I came to work with the provincial government on a secondment. The federal government paid my wages for a year while I was an ADM with the province. And, of course, the things I had.

0: to do was, for the guys who paid me, I had to challenge them on many things as an ADM from the province. But I went on to become a permanent member there. And, of course, back in the day, we had the factory freezer trawler issue. We had the joint management questions. We had the resource issues. And, yes, even to the ban and the seal hunt coming up. All of these things were very challenging. Very.
1: Yeah, that was in the 80s, right?
0: That's right, yeah.
1: All right, and then from the Peckford years, we're going to the Clyde Wells years, and Clyde was a liberal, right?
0: Was he?
1: Yeah. Uh-huh. Peckford was progressive conservative.
0: Yeah.
1: So from when Clyde Wells became premier, you left the department, and you moved on to federal politics. Tell us how you started working for John Crosby. How did that happen?
0: Well, it all happened because, of course, when I finished up with the provincial government, and Crosby gave me what I consider to be the shortest interview for a job I ever had. He said, if you're no good down in Newfoundland, you might as well come up to Ottawa and I'll put you to work. That was a short interview, but it happened just like that.
1: And at this point, he was an MP, but he wasn't in fisheries, right?
0: No, he was the minister in Mulroney's government, but he went to fisheries later. Yeah.
1: And those were interesting times when he went to fisheries. You were still a staffer.
0: Yeah.
1: And this is when the moratorium was announced.
0: That's right.
1: My goodness. Okay. I mean, here you are, you know, a guy from Port-au-Grave. I mean, there's fish coming out of your ears, basically. Everyone's blaming Ottawa. Like, what kinds of internal struggles were you dealing with at this time?
0: Tremendous struggles because, of course, it was the biggest layoff, they say, in Canadian history at a given day, July 2nd. And the struggles were, for me, the fact that the layoff was impacting all of those plant workers and the smaller boat fishermen in the biggest kind of a way. And I knew long before they were about to beat down the doors at the Delta that the package that we got, and the package was important, of compensation for those layoffs would not fly. But anyway, Mr. Crosby, in his unique way, said, well, if I take a beating down there, I'll get it improved. And exactly that's what I struggled with, worked with, and I think about the players at that time, trying to get Richard Cashin and the people at the union and the association people to accept the fact that this is the best that could be done as a compensation package. But the layoff never ceases to amaze me of how long it took to get back on track in the cod industry.
1: Well, here we are now. I mean, what was running through your mind when the moratorium ended a couple of years ago?
0: It was with a lot of relief and a hope that when things came back, there would be a new approach to a lot of things. And of course, yes, there were. But the fact that it did finally come out of the doldrums or the moratorium, to me, was one of the better days of my retired life.
1: I don't think you've been retired for very long. I just want to make a note that you also ran a couple of times. You ran for federally for the Conservatives a couple of times?
0: I ran a couple of times. I ran against Walter Carter out in Twillingate, and I ran against Lloyd Matthews in St. John's North. So, yes, I had a bit of experience there. And in addition to that, I spent some time on Prime Minister Harper's board of directors for the National Council. So, touched a fair bit of politics.
1: Yeah, holy moly. I mean, if you were still involved in politics, especially with fisheries policy today, like, what would be a priority for you?
0: I think the priority for me is still to see us with genuine Newfoundland wild seafood on the world market in a form that is, I'd say, ready to eat or present to the consumer, because we've got the stuff here and it's a matter of doing it right and presenting it right. That's my biggest hope.
1: Yeah, like we do very little like processing of lobster, for example. And we've done some interviews recently. I mean, places in Europe now, they don't even want to boil a live lobster. They don't even want to see it. Right? Right? So mm-hmm. What would you, if you had a budget, and what would you, you know,
0: I would put a lot into marketing finished products. We've always gone back to the old phrase that, look, we've got a further process. And I think that still

0: still holds today that if we do what a lot of companies have done with other products, never mind fish, and make them presentable to the world market as genuine, local, locally caught, present that, I think we would have a much better situation.
1: So are you fully retired? I mean, sounds like you might want to be consulting.
0: I am fully retired in the sense that I don't delve into a lot of things as much as I used to, but I still keep an interest in a few things like my work in Nunavut, for example. I still keep in touch there because I consider that one of my real pluses. That and the Labrador Shrimp Company are two of the shining examples that I watched grow and helped form and develop them. And I still do that a lot.
1: I read in the book that you convinced Romeo LeBlanc to go to Labrador, very first federal fisheries minister to ever visit Labrador.
0: Yeah, I can't just, I just go back to it and say, how did we make it possible? And Romeo was that type of guy that he always went a little outside of the bureaucracy and the pyramid. And he'd call me from Ottawa and he'd say, what can we do to better improve Labrador? I said, you come up to Labrador and listen for a day. And he took me up on it. And we set up the group and brought them in from Nain right back to the Straits, a representative from every community for a full day with the federal ministry's first visit to Labrador.
1: And how much good came out of that?
0: Oh, the good that came out of it in terms of getting some harbor improvements, getting some additional technology, supporting everything. And then the Northern Shrimp appeared. And, of course, I don't have to go there. Everybody knows how successful that's been for the whole of the Labrador Coast.
1: Now, looking back at your career, any regrets or any specific highlights we should mention here right now?
0: I think if you look at the positives, I'm there's no doubt in my mind that the Southern Labrador development, the inshore small boat getting into the crab fishery and things of that nature were to me the big pluses. And in addition to that, you always look at things that were maybe negatives to you. And I look at a couple of things that really, really bothered me. And that was when I moved to private sector and went with Fishery Products International to see the demise of the company. But going back even beyond that and the old Estai boat and Tobin's effort to do things, the loss of turbot to the foreigners, that was the final result of that agreement. I'll never really, really say, okay, so that was it. That was a real negative that we lost so much turbot in Newfoundland through that process.
1: Let's end on a positive note, though, now. Just tell me another one of things you're really proud of or one of your highlights. You know?
0: Well, I'll tell you what. The award and my career ties together, especially my relationship with John Crosby. And a lot of people don't fully realize you get this award and four others get awards at a gala. And I think what I would leave with people is that this was an idea of Crosby in a sense, because when we raised the millions of dollars to put the Sealers Interpretation Center in Elliston, he made it quite clear to the group doing the project that there must be a funding mechanism to maintain the facility in Elliston. And so when we go to this gala in September this coming year, we must remember that approximately $50,000 from the gala goes out to the Heritage Society in Elliston to maintain the Crosby Sealers Interpretation Center. And that, to me, kind of wraps up my career to see that happen with this award.
1: All right, Ray, listen, thank you so much for coming in. Thank you for all your contributions to this industry. And thanks again.
0: And if I'm not fully retired, call me again.
1: That was Ray Andrews, recipient of the Industry Lifetime Achievement Award from Turning the Tide. And as Ray just mentioned, the gala is coming up in September, and that gala provides financial support for the John C. Crosby Interpretation Center and Sealers Memorial in Elliston. Well, Atlantic mackerel was a hot topic in Ottawa yesterday at a meeting of the Standing Committee on Fisheries. Central Newfoundland MP Clifford Small is wondering why the commercial fishery in Canada remains closed. Here he is questioning Bernard.

0: Bernard Vigneault, the Director General of Ecosystem Science with DFO.
1: Monsieur Vigneault, Americans are fishing mackerel right now. They've set a quota of nearly 11,000 metric tons. Well, Canadian harvesters have to sit idly by this year and watch Americans fish mackerel while their mackerel fishery stays closed. Will that happen?
2: Thank you, Madam Chair, for the question. We're aware of the change of decision for the mackerel fisheries in the U.S., like we've discussed at a previous meeting. What we have undertaken to address this is to do science advice for Atlantic mackerel a year before schedule. It's now scheduled for May 27. That will allow us to use not only the most recent egg and larvae survey and in our harvester observation, but it will also allow us to include in our calculation the removals that have been decided in the U.S. That will feed into advisory committee meeting. So, we'll be able to share the information.
1: So how about if your scientists go to sea and they don't find the eggs and larvae, has been the experience in the past, will you consider the fishers on the water experience? Because, you know, the Prime Minister in the April before last was in Newfoundland and Labrador and said that he'd make decisions based on what he heard on the wharves. So are you going to go along with what the Prime Minister said when he made that statement? Are you going to consider harvester observations this year?
2: So there's different component to the decision process. For the science advice, we'll continue to work with the harvester to do the updated science with the best information, science data available. There will be representative from the industry participating, and that will be presented to the advisory committee. And then from a departmental perspective, the stakeholder inputs are considered specifically in parallel to the science. That's part of the advisory committee process.
1: So under this current Minister of Fisheries, is it policy of DFO currently to match the American quota pound for pound, as has happened for decades in the past? Is that still the policy, yes or no?
2: I can speak to that, Mr. Chair. Madam Chair, sorry.
1: But why can't you speak to it?
2: Because
1: you're the Director of Science.
2: Yeah, and my role is to advise the Minister through the best science available that is based on the scientific data collected in the water and so on. It's not based on any policies or pre-assumption for the decision in terms of the management.
1: So how can the American science vary so drastically when it comes to Atlantic mackerel, to the science of Canada? How can there be such an offset?
2: Because the Americans are actually doing overall assessment for two different components that is not the same as in Canada, where we assess only the northern component. In fact, the Americans have used our Canadian data for their assessment, so the difference in the two is they look at the overall mackerel, both the northern and southern contingent.
1: So are they fishing the northern component right now? The Americans, are they fishing the northern component right now?
2: They're fishing mostly the southern component, which is the one that has saw signs of improvement recently. They are fishing a proportion of the northern component as well right now. That's part of the science advice to come. We'll do projections based on different assumption on the rate.
1: So are you certain of where the mackerel that migrate through Canadian waters, are you certain of where they overwinter? Are you certain?
2: Yeah, that's part of the uncertainty for the science advice. When we do the advice, we use a range of hypotheses explicitly to account for the fact that we don't have right now the right tools to be able to separate the fish.
1: Why don't we have the tools?
3: Thank you. I think we're coming to closing this session. Thanks.
2: Thank you, Madam. Just quickly, it's ongoing research. To date, we have not been able to develop the genetic analytical tool that will help us separate the

0: the fishing on the U.S. ground.
1: Thank you.
2: That was Bernard Vigneault, the Director General of Ecosystem Science with DFO, and MP Clifford Small, the Shadow Minister for Fisheries. Time now for some audience reaction. Mark Plowman heard our show on Friday. He writes, was listening to your interview with Fisheries Minister Thompson. The budgeted investment in small craft harbors sounds quite promising. It's good to see the federal government putting money towards assets that are so important to our communities. Later in the interview, you discussed conservation zones with the minister, including a reflection about the canceled MOU for the South Coast Initiative. It got me thinking about how we might prioritize investments in our coastal communities, like the budget for small craft harbors. For those coastal communities who are invested in developing marine conservation zones and essentially looking to be stewards of those ecosystems, maybe they should be at the front of the line for such infrastructure investments. It might provide a useful incentive for stakeholders to take a deeper look at the value of these marine conservation zones. Thank you so much for that, Mark. A reminder that our email address is thebroadcast@cbc.ca. To say goodbye now, the Salt Beef Junkies with Dylan's You Ain't Going Nowhere. I'm Polly Gale. I'll see you soon.

0: From CBC News, The World This Hour, I'm Mike Miles. OpenAI failed to respect Canadian privacy laws when it began training its artificial intelligence chatbot, ChatGPT. That's the conclusion of investigations by privacy commissioners from Alberta, Quebec, BC, and the federal government. The tech company scraped massive amounts of personal online data without getting consent. But the commissioners say OpenAI has made changes and is pledged to make more when training future models of ChatGPT. Still, Federal Commissioner Philip Dufresne says changes to Canadian laws are also needed.
1: As AI is increasing

0: increasingly being integrated into personal and professional applications. And while current laws apply to AI, updated laws would help further support the safe deployment of new technologies to protect Canadians' fundamental right to privacy.
1: Among other things, OpenAI has committed to limiting the use of personal information and providing people with a mechanism to correct or delete information. Ted Turner, the media mogul who reshaped how audiences access and watch the news, has died. The founder of CNN helped transform the cable TV landscape. And as Griffin Yeager reports, his life and work extended far beyond the screen.
2: We will not let the American public down.
3: Known for his big bets and even bigger personality, Ted Turner transformed television.
2: This news service will be called the Cable News Network and will program continually updated half-hour segments.
3: Turner launched CNN, the world's first 24-hour news channel, revolutionizing broadcast news. He also founded Turner Broadcasting System. Though his legacy transcends media, Turner was also a philanthropist, donating billions to environmental causes and starting the United Nations Foundation, which supports the UN. Turner was married thrice, most famously to Jane Fonda in 1991. They later split but remained friends. In recent years, the media mogul's health took a turn. In 2018, he shared he had Lewy body dementia, a brain disorder. He died peacefully Wednesday, leaving behind 5 children and 15 grandkids. Turner was 87. Griffin Yeager, CBC News, Toronto.
1: The number of hantavirus infections from a Dutch cruise ship is climbing. The World Health Organization says there are now 8 cases, 3 of which are confirmed. 3 other people have died. The cruise ship is supposed to sail from Cape Verde to Spain's Canary Islands, but regional leaders there are opposed to that plan. Spanish Health Minister Monica Garcia Gomez is reassuring them there is no need to fear this ship.
4: What will happen in the Canary Islands will have no risk for the Canary Islands or for the economic activity of the islands. Spain will have the capacity to maintain and protect public health as we all deserve.
1: Lab tests have confirmed the hantavirus detected on board the ship is the rare Andes strain, which spreads human to human. Dr. Christopher Labos is a Montreal-based epidemiologist. He says it's unlikely everybody on board the ship will get sick.
5: I know this is sort of harkening back to the beginning of the COVID pandemic, where the first cruise ship was experiencing a lot of cases. That's unlikely to happen in this scenario because there isn't the same infectivity of hantavirus compared to something like COVID.
1: 3 people with presumed infections were medically evacuated from the ship today. Health officials say no one else on board appears to be falling ill. The Professional Women's Hockey League is adding a team in Detroit. The franchise will begin play next season as the PWHL's 9th team. League executive Amy Shear says Detroit's success in hoping league games made the city a good fit.
6: Across 4 games in this building, wow, the energy, the attendance, the engagement, the passion, you have set the bar for what hockey fans can be and should be. And each visit, it left us with that same feeling. This market is ready for its own team.
1: The bid to expand to Detroit was led by Illich Sports and Entertainment, the same company that owns the Red Wings. The league says a team and name and logo will be announced later. That is The World This Hour. For CBC News, I'm Mike Miles.
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Hey there, welcome to Bookends. I'm Matea Roach. Today on the show, a new novel about a grieving mother who starts working at a funeral home. It's a surprisingly funny book from an author writing out of an immense tragedy. Plus, the author of Life of Pi is back with another book where a scholar discovers a new telling of the Trojan War. The cover of Mai Nguyen's new novel is eye-catching with its bright pink.

0: neon, almost green and yellow, with a woman lying on the grass surrounded by daisies. But there's nothing really ironic or bright, in fact, about its serious title, which is Cleo Dang Would Rather Be Dead. Cleo Dang and her best friend Paloma both become new mothers on the same day in the same hospital in Toronto, but something goes terribly wrong, and Cleo ends up having to come home without her daughter, Daisy. From there, Cleo shares her story of grief, which is undeniably sad, but there's also beauty, hope, and some surprising humor in Mai Nguyen's raw and honest telling. Just a word of warning before we begin. If the loss of an infant or pregnancy is a topic that's difficult for you to hear about, please listen to this conversation with care. I'm so glad to have Mai Nguyen join me today in studio. Mai, hi and welcome to Bookends. How are you doing?
1: I'm so happy to be here to talk about this very special book with you.
0: Aw, thank you. We're so glad to have you. I actually want to start with a question about the final pages of this novel, which are a letter from you as the author to the reader. Why did you want to include this personal note at the end of the novel?
1: So that inclusion of the personal note was actually a sort of a last minute decision. I wasn't sure if I wanted to include my personal story in there. I kind of wanted the book to stand for itself, but it's hard not to let people know that this book is very much inspired by my own experiences. I lost my own daughter in May 2022 when I was 9 months pregnant. There were some complications that happened during labor, and we unfortunately weren't able to go home with her. We spent about 4 days with her in the hospital, and it was honestly just a really dark period for us. And it was hard for me not to let readers know at the end of the book that this was inspired by those events. And I think including that author's letter sort of adds a layer of trust with the reader, that the reader can know that this book was inspired by, you know, moments and experiences and emotions that really did happen. And I wanted to include that and let people know that this was something that had happened to the author, me.
0: Yeah. You dedicate the novel to your daughter, Gemma, and the quote is, "and all the babies who didn't get to stay." I'm wondering, obviously, you only got to spend such a short time with your daughter, but what do you want people to know about her in that time that you did have with her?
1: Oh, thank you so much for asking that question. I mean, I think I just wanted people to know that she had existed. I think a lot of parents who've lost children, their biggest fear is that people will forget about their children. That's the sad thing about grief, is that the world does go on. People do go back to work. People do move on, and life goes on. And sometimes you feel like people are forgetting about the people that you've lost. And I want people to know that Gemma was so loved. She was so wanted. She was our first child, and we had wanted her so desperately, and we still keep her in our hearts and our memories. And she is the love of our life.
0: So you've written this book, which is obviously so personal. You've included your personal story in it, and yet it is also a novel, a work of fiction. Why did you choose to address this topic of loss of a child through fiction as opposed to writing in a way that was maybe more direct about your personal experiences?
1: Yeah, naturally, I think a lot of authors who go through something traumatic or a harrowing experience, the natural instinct is to write nonfiction, to write a memoir or a book of essays. But I never attempted that because, well, for one thing, I knew it was just going to be very difficult. I started writing Cleo Dang about 6 months after my baby died. And so I don't think I had even really processed what happened yet. And in order to write a memoir, I think you have sort of needed to process it or process what happened to you. You need the distance of time and perspective, and I didn't have that distance 6 months out. I was still very much in the thick of grief. I was still living it. And so I couldn't write a memoir because it was still happening to me. And so fiction sort of offered me the distance that I needed that I didn't get with time. It allowed me to step back a little bit from my own story and create this character of Cleo Dang, and I could pour my pain and my heartache into her. But I could also control what happens to her. I didn't know what was going to happen with my life. I didn't know if I'd get out of this dark space in my life. But I knew that at least I can control what happened with Cleo. I could give her the ending. I could give her the hope and strength that I wanted for myself. And so fictionalizing my grief sort of allowed me to write with like a sense of joy and hope that I had lacked in reality.
0: Mm. I want to ask a bit more then about your protagonist, because obviously, there's so much of you in Cleo, but then she is this other character that, as you say, like, you're the author, you're pulling the strings, you get to control kind of who she is, how she acts, and what happens to her.

0: will live to grow old. She is very analytical and statistical in that way because she works for an insurance firm. She knows, you know, how to calculate people's mortality in order to price their insurance premiums. And so she does everything she can to control the outcome of her future. But then when she goes to the hospital and she gives birth and something terrible happens and her baby dies, it sort of throws her world into a loop. Like everything she thought she knew about the world completely changes. And she must now figure out how to live in a world where everything is out of control. And she has to sort of surrender to that.
1: There's something that also happens as we move through the book where Cleo's loved ones, of course, are worried about her. There are attempts made to be supportive, but she stays for quite a long time and understandably so submerged in her grief. And people around her start to, at a certain point, worry that she's perhaps stuck there, that she's not able to move forward in her grief. How do you, I guess, see her grieving journey? And what do you think about that framing of, like, there's a time limit to how long you're allowed to grieve about certain things?
0: Yeah, that's, I think, one of the insidious things about our society is that we know death comes for all of us. We will all lose loved ones. And yet, we just haven't built a culture around allowing people to grieve on their own timeline. I think people do have an idea in their head that you have 6 months to grieve. You have 1 year to grieve. You know, after a certain point, it's like, oh, you still can't get out of bed. There's something wrong with you. And I think it's so unfortunate because grief is not a problem to be fixed. It's just an expression of the love that we have for our loved ones. And we should give it as much time as it needs. There's like an expression I came across by the author Jose Oliveras called healing is a capitalist pursuit. And I highlighted that line over and over and over again. And it made me think, like, why are we forced to heal so quickly? Why are we even forced to heal at all? I mean, if it's not for us, if it's not for the benefit of us, is it for the benefit of the people around us so that they're just more comfortable around us? Is it for our employers so that we can get back up on our feet and go back to work and contribute to society? I mean, it's not lost on me the fact that a lot of employers only give people 5 bereavement days when they lose someone. I mean, 5 days is nothing. There's this expectation that grief should last a certain amount of time, but from what I've learned for sure is that grief is forever and it will always stay with you because it is the love that you have for your loved one.
1: I mean, it's interesting, like, the fact that you bring up the relationship of employment to bereavement, right? Because that is such a big piece of, I think, what pushes people to go back to work or to try and set aside their grief very early on is that you may not actually have financially the capacity to sit with grief for as long as you need. Mm-hmm. Cleo herself, though, I think sets certain expectations that she feels like she needs to go back to work almost as a method of distracting herself, of filling her days. And that's part of her journey is that she tries to go back to working in insurance, ends up being sent home by her employer, and then seeks out other employment at a funeral home. Why did you want to make working in the funeral home environment specifically part of her journey?
0: Well, you know, before I started writing this book, I think I had a misconception about the kinds of people that work at funeral homes. I think I just thought they were like weirdos, you know, people who just had morbid fascination with death and corpses and ghosts. Like, I just thought they were weirdos, to be honest. But then when I had the funeral service for my daughter, Gemma, I met some of the loveliest, warmest, steadiest people I'd ever met. And it changed what I thought of them. Like, they were able to sort of be present with my grief without making me feel like a monster. Like, they didn't look uncomfortable. They didn't look awkward. They just knew how to be around someone who was going through the worst time in their life. And I really wanted to explore that in the novel. I wanted Cleo, especially since her friends and family just were not comfortable around her grief, I wanted her to be thrust into an environment where the people around her knew how to be around her grief. They could see her sadness and see her cry and be fine with it, be okay with it, even welcome it and encourage it. And so that's sort of why I wanted to explore the funeral home. I read a book called All the Living and the Dead by Haley Campbell. She's a a UK journalist, and she interviewed all the people who work in death care.

0: So that's funeral home workers, embalmers, executioners, death doulas, like all these people whose jobs like we don't really tend to think about because they do the work that we don't want to do. And so I just thought the reverence that these professionals give to the people we say goodbye to, the way they treat their bodies, it was so respectful. And I'm so grateful that these people exist, because I think a lot of us are really afraid to confront death, especially the death of our loved ones. And so that we hire people to care for these bodies, care for the bodies of our loved ones, because we are so terrified of it. And so I wanted to pay tribute to these workers and the wonderful work that they do behind the scenes that we don't often see.
1: I'm curious then, you know, I think for many people, though not all, having a close personal experience with death, with loss, and having to go through this process changes the way that you see grief when it shows up for other people in your life. Like, you're better perhaps able to understand kind of what's going on and how to show up. How did your relationship with the grief of others change after losing your daughter?
0: Oh, it changes you significantly. People say like after grief, you're just never the same person again. And there's a line in my book where the funeral home director, Kenneth, he tells Cleo that her grief is a gift. And Cleo, she's new in her grief. So she's just like flabbergasted by that response. She's almost offended even. Like, how could her grief be a gift? What is the positive to any of this? But over time, Cleo and me, I think I realized that the grief does give me access to a whole catalog of human emotions that I hadn't had access to before. Like, I just didn't know that humans were capable of feeling such deep, unrelenting pain. And I think knowing that and having access to that just allows me to be more empathetic to people who are going through it. And so in that sense, I do think grief is a gift. And maybe it's not something you might want to say to a newly bereaved person, but I think over time they'll realize that the grief does make them more compassionate.
1: Mm-hmm. Yeah, I think there is, and again, this is part of what we've been talking about, like difficulty in knowing what to say to a newly bereaved person. It's almost easier, I find, to know like what are some things that you should not say. Not to like put you on the spot or put anybody on blast who may have said anything that was strange to you that really stuck in a bad way. But was there anything after the loss of your daughter that someone said where you were just like, I don't, like, what possibly could possess you to think that this was a good thing to say to me right now?
0: Oh, I have a notes app of all the bad things people have said to me. You know, it was like my revenge notes app. You know, I just kept it in there because I'm like, why would anyone think that was a good thing to say? I know everyone means well. Like, everyone that has spoken to me, they always mean well. So I try to be empathetic to that end. But there was one thing that somebody had said to me. It was actually a Catholic priest that said to me, I hope one day you will get to replace your baby.
1: Oh, I don't like that.
0: And I was like,
1: I don't like that
0: really?
1: At all.
0: Replace? Ouch. There is no other word or no other thing you could have said. A Catholic priest, someone who, you know, extends warmth and compassion to hundreds of people. Yikes.
1: Yeah.
0: I told my husband and honestly, we just had to laugh at it because it was such a bad thing, an awful thing to say.
1: Mm-hmm. That's rough. That's all I've got to say.
0: Yep.
1: I'm speaking with Mai Nguyen. Her new book is called Cleo Dang Would Rather Be Dead. I'm Matea Roach, and you're listening to Bookends. Mai, I'm glad we've had a little bit of a laugh during this conversation, because I did want to ask about the humor in this novel. Obviously, this is a very heavy story dealing with the subject of losing a child, and there's moments where it's uncomfortable to read, but there's also a lightness in this writing. And certainly we see characters as they move through grief sometimes have these really powerful moments of being able to laugh together. How did you balance that heaviness in the story with also being able to have these lighter moments?
0: It came really naturally to me. You know, when you write a book about infant loss, you just think it's just going to be all serious, all crying, all somber. But the humor came really naturally. I think anyone who has ever grieved knows the power and levity in a little laugh. Even if it is ill-timed or awkward or inappropriate, you just need to come up for air sometimes. And laughter really gives you that. And I think it's very cathartic.

0: cathartic. Like laughter is one of the most healing things someone can experience when they are going through a very sad time.
1: Yeah, I mean, I think it's one of those things. There's so much pent up energy and emotion, and it needs somewhere to go. And it can come out, of course, in tears and in these big moments, sometimes anger even, but it can also come out in laughter. And there's such a release of like remembering that you're allowed to laugh again almost.
0: It's almost kind of absurd. Like, I remember the first time I laughed after my daughter died. It was literally just one day after she died. And I remember thinking, like, what's wrong with me? Why am I laughing? We were actually watching White Chicks, that movie. And there was a scene that just made me cackle out loud. And this was just one day after we'd said goodbye to our daughter. So it actually surprised me. Like how much as humans we bend towards light, even when everything is so dark. It's like we're flowers, you know, we just sort of bend in whatever awkward position is necessary to go towards the sunlight. And so I always welcomed any chance I got to get a little chuckle in because, you know, I was probably crying the next hour, you know? And so, you know, crying and laughing, I think they go hand in hand. I think there's a reason why they both elicit tears sometimes.
1: I mean, I think for myself, certainly, the concept of watching White Chicks, like the day after losing somebody, is so funny to me. Like, I can't think of personally a film that I would less like to watch. But that's the thing. I definitely, you know, I think equally in difficult times, I could probably name some things that I've like read or watched after experiencing something really difficult that you'd probably be like, and why was that the thing that you chose to put on the plane? One thing that Cleo also eventually does in this novel that she's initially quite resistant to is she does eventually start doing a form of group therapy where she's in group with other bereaved parents who've gone through not identical, but similar losses to hers. I guess I want to ask first about that experience of resistance, of what it is that puts her off group therapy, because I do think that's a hurdle that a lot of people have to cross before getting to group therapy. It seems to be something that no one really ever wants to do. And then what does she get out of that that she maybe was not accessing, even in her relationships that were more supportive outside of that environment?
0: Yeah, I think, you know, anyone who's ever grieved gets that advice. You should talk to someone. You really should talk to someone.
1: Often the implication is like someone who's not me.
0: Yeah, like you need help and I don't want to help you is sort of like they're inferring there. And so, yeah, so Cleo is met with that advice. She's told by her best friend and her husband that she needs to talk to somebody. Maybe if she doesn't want to do a one-on-one therapy, maybe she can do group therapy, which is an idea that is even more absurd to her. Like, not only do I have to talk to one person, I've talked to a group of people, and not just any group of people, but a group of sad people who are just as broken as me. And so I think the idea is absurd to her, and I don't fault her for that. I think a lot of grievers, they want to stay in their grief. They want this grief to last. Some people don't want their scars to heal because it is a reflection of the love they have for their person. And so that's one reason why Cleo is so resistant to the idea of group therapy. But of course, you know, she is in a really dark space and she does need to open up to people. And so she does eventually go to this group therapy. And, you know, in it, she is surprised to find that there are people who are just as broken and just as lost as she is. And it reminds her that she wasn't, you know, she wasn't singled out by death. And it reminds her that death doesn't discriminate. There's actually, you know, a whole series of mothers before her that have lost children, and she's not the first and she's not the last to have gone through it. And I think that realization is really the start of her path to healing, knowing that she wasn't singled out and knowing that there is like a whole community of bereaved parents who are going through the same thing she is, who are trying to make sense of life and who are trying to live in their child's memory.
1: Yeah. One of the questions I think Cleo keeps asking herself to try and make sense of her situation is she goes around and is asking various people, whether that's her coworkers, whether that's family, friends, some of even the people that she meets through this grief group, she keeps asking, you know, what do you think happens after we die? Because she's not sure. Was that a question that you found yourself grappling with as you were moving through your grief?
0: Oh, definitely. I didn't grow up religious, so I didn't have a blueprint for understanding what happens after we die. Like, my parents grew up Buddhist, and so they believe that you know, we live on as reincarnated beings. And so that's how they're able to

0: to grieve and remember their loved ones. You know, my mother-in-law is Catholic, and she believes in heaven, and that's where that everyone goes after they die. But I had no idea where people go. I remember when we were at SickKids, one of the nurses asked me what I thought of the afterlife, or if I even believed in it. And I said, I don't know. I have no idea. And I didn't know if I needed to know. But after a point, I think I really desperately needed to find out what happens in the afterlife. I needed to come to sort of my own understanding of it, because knowing where Gemma went or where she is just allowed me to heal a little better. And the funny thing about the afterlife is that no one can prove you wrong. So you can make whatever grand story you believe is to be true, and we have no idea what happens. And so, you know, in writing this book, I did a lot of research on the afterlife, not necessarily like what happens after we die, but people who believe in an afterlife, whether it's heaven or reincarnation or whatnot, people who believe in an afterlife actually have a much better chance of healing and living and moving forward when they do believe that their loved ones are somewhere. And so I really, really, that stayed with me a lot. And so I sort of came to my own understanding of what the afterlife is. And it's similar to what Kenneth in the book says the afterlife is I really do believe that they live on in our hearts as long as we say their names and remember them for as long as we live.
1: That's beautiful. And I think I'm glad for you that you were able to come to a place of some kind of understanding that was comforting. I guess before we go, I want to give you the chance, maybe if there's anything that you want to say about your daughter, about kind of what you think of her now and how your relationship with her and her memory has changed through the process of writing this book. I want to give you the chance to have the last word on that.
0: Oh, thank you for asking that. You know, selfishly, I wrote this book so that I could be with my daughter. You know, the months and years after she died, it became so clear that she should be in my arms and I should be raising her. But instead of that, I got to write a book about the pain I was going through and about her. And so I really wanted to write this book so that she could be remembered and that people can remember all the other babies that didn't get to stay. You know, after this book came out, I've heard from so many people, especially bereaved moms who just felt like they never got a chance to talk about their babies because their friends and family were so uncomfortable, or they just felt like it was something they needed to move on from. And reading this book reminded them that they're allowed to grieve publicly and loudly about their babies. And so if just one person takes away from this book that they're allowed to remember their loved ones publicly and loudly, that's all I really want for this book.
1: Mai, thank you so much for coming in today. Thank you for sharing this book with us and for sharing your story. I've had such a pleasure speaking with you.
0: Thanks so much, Matea.
1: Mai Nguyen's new novel is called Cleo Dang Would Rather Be Dead. She joined me in our Toronto studio. I'm Matea Roach, and you're listening to Bookends on CBC Radio. We'll be right back after the news.
2: This is your Environment Canada weather update. I'm Sarah Blackmore. Looking ahead to this evening for St. John's and vicinity and the Avalon Peninsula, it's partly cloudy overnight and a low of 9, low of 6 on the Avalon South. For Clarenville, Terra Nova, Gander, and Grand Falls, Windsor and vicinity, as well as the Bonavista Peninsula, it's clear tonight and a low of 9. Some southwest winds will diminish overnight. For Green Bay, White Bay, Buchans in the interior, clear tonight and a low of 9 there as well. For the Buron Peninsula and Kenegra, it's clear, partly cloudy near midnight and a low of 6. For Burgio, Ramia, Channel, and Port-au-Basque tonight, it's a low of 5. Partly cloudy and some southeast winds will be gusting to 80 in the Rec House area overnight. For Corner Brook as well as Deer Lake and the Humber Valley, it's clearing off this evening and a low of plus 5. And a chance of showers on the Northern Peninsula, where lows are around plus 2 to plus 5 overnight tonight. For Labrador City and Wabush, it's partly cloudy and a low of minus 4 tonight. In Churchill Falls and vicinity, it's a low of minus 2. For Upper Lake Melville and Eagle River, cloudy this evening with some rain and a low of plus 4. Around Nain, a few clouds and a low of plus 1. For Postville and Mackovic, some clouds and a low of plus 3 tonight.

0: For Rigolette, Cartwright, and Black Tickle, some rain will start overnight. Lows are around +2, +3. And some rain down by the Strait as well, where the low is around +3 tonight. Some southwest winds becoming light overnight there, too. And that's your weather. I'm Sarah Blackmore.
1: Hi. Welcome back to Bookends. I'm Matea Roach. There are writers who tell stories, and then there are writers who reshape the way we think about storytelling itself. Yann Martell falls into that second category. Through works like his Booker Prize-winning novel Life of Pi, Martell pokes and prods with questions about belief, belonging, and the stories that we use to survive. In his new novel, Son of Nobody, he turns his attention to ancient and contemporary themes by way of a postmodern look at the Iliad, an epic poem set in the final weeks of the Trojan War. In Son of Nobody, a scholar's life changes when an Iliad-like poem is newly discovered. Yann Martell joined me in studio to talk all about it. Yann, welcome to Bookends. Thank you so much for joining me.
2: It's a pleasure.
1: I want to start off, I know we have the new novel to get into, but I want to start off by talking about Life of Pi, which is the work that introduced me to you and perhaps the defining work of your career. What do you think about Life of Pi and its legacy 25 years on? Because that's a big number.
2: Well, it's still a source of joy. I wrote it expecting very few people would read it because, after all, it features animals, which traditionally belonged to children's literature, and this was an adult novel. And also, it's a novel that tackles religion, and I figure your average novel reading reader in Toronto is not religious. So I'm taking on two subjects that are basically jails for animals or for people. So I didn't expect it to do well. I loved it myself. And then lo and behold, we're talking about it 25 years later. So it's still a source of joy. I'm glad that it connected with so many readers. But you know what? All my books are like my children. I love them all equally. One just happens to have done better than the others. But every one of them I involved myself in, every one of them answered a question that I had. This one, the answer was just heard more clearly.
1: It's interesting, you're not afraid of diving into subject matter that perhaps people might find either too heady or people might find alienating, diving into religion in Life of Pi. This now kind of encouraging people or asking people to take another look at the classics. This book, Son of Nobody, kicks off with a premise of a Canadian classics scholar named Harlow Dunn, who wins a year-long scholarship at Oxford University. He accepts the scholarship, he leaves behind his wife and daughter, and then he uncovers fragments of this lost Greek manuscript that appears possibly to be connected to the Iliad. What are the stakes for Harlow Dunn in this novel?
2: Like all of us, real and fictional people, we want to succeed, we want to achieve something, we want to get to a sense of meaning. So Harlow Dunn, who is of an average Canadian family, sort of middle class, arrives in August, Oxford, and discovers, yes, in this massive papyri called the Oxyrhynchus Papyri, which was this trove of papyrus fragments found in the south of Egypt in a town called Oxyrhynchus, he finds these wisps and traces of this possible lost Trojan War tradition. And, any kind of discovery is exciting. So he discovers this and he decides to try to figure it out. And so in his year there, he wants to attempt to reconstruct this lost Trojan War tradition. Because many, many tales were told of the Trojan War. Of course, we're all talking myth here. They're amazingly plastic. But anyway, there's some known traditions, like everyone knows the Trojan horse. But there are many stories that were told. And so Harlow discovers this lost one and he wants to try to reconstruct it.
1: What interested you as a novelist in returning to this subject matter of the Trojan War at this point?
2: Well, because I think it still speaks to us in many ways. First of all, the Iliad is literally the West's first book. It's the first book that the Greeks wrote down when they reinvented writing for the second time in around the 8th, 7th century BC. And the first thing they wrote down was this one. So if only because it was mentioned in that book, it would be still remembered. But also, there's certain peculiarities about the Trojan War that still make it relevant. One, it was primarily a siege. So we're used to war being all action, and it can be quite thrilling, but also quite mindless. Whereas waiting tends to make you think. Sometimes in negative ways, resentments build, wild ideas grow. But when you wait, you can also converse, you can exchange ideas. And the Iliad, in fact, is a very chatty kind of war. So there's a thoughtfulness in it because it was a siege. And also, key thing is the Trojan War was

0: fictional. There is no evidence, historical evidence, of an actual 10-year war. All the characters that we know still to this day, Helen of Sparta, Helen of Troy, Agamemnon, Menelaus, Achilles, Ulysses, Hector, all these people that still live, they're all fictional. There's no trace of it. And yet, it is the foundational myth of the Greek people, who are then the foundational people of the West. You know, we are children of the Greeks, just as we are children of the Gospels. And yet, these stories define us. So I was struck at how, despite being this incredibly technologically high-achieving civilization, our roots are completely fictional. They evaporate for lack of facts, and yet they mean to us. These stories still move us and challenge us.
1: Mm. It's interesting because, of course, you're now writing a character who himself is an academic and is interested in getting back to these roots, is interested in diving into Greek literature, mythology, history, all of these things. Our main character, Harlow Dunn, is a dissertation stage PhD student. What helped shape your depiction of academic life in Son of Nobody? Because we do get a very particular depiction of academic life at Oxford.
0: Yeah, you know what? Bless Oxford. It is a stunning university and all that. But the fact that my novel takes place there has nothing to do with its great antiquity and its all-round fabulousness as a university. It just happens to be where the Oxyrhynchus papyri are, that trove of papyrus discovered in the early 20th century by these two papyrologists, Grenfell and Hunt. That trove, basically a garbage dump of a town that dried up and the town people left, but there's so little moisture, the garbage dump survived for centuries, completely untouched by rot, including these mountains of papyrus that they threw out. So it's a slice of life of a town in antiquity for 500 years. That trove happens to be in Oxford. It could have been in Nevada. This novel would have been set partly in Nevada, you know. So it was happened to be there. But the portrayal of academic life serves a purpose. This is a novel. So Harlow wants to be rankled, needs to be rankled by his supervisor at Oxford, just as Sos of Medea, my commoner in the parallel strand about the Trojan War, is just a commoner. There's a parallel here. There's no point in going exploring the past without it commenting on the present. So I wanted a parallel between the travails of Sos of Medea during the Trojan War and the travails of Harlow Dunn in modern times. And so Harlow is a commoner, like Soaz is a commoner. So his supervisor, a man named a fearsome professor called Cubitt, you know, has this bejeweled accent and kind of terrifies Harlow Dunn, just in the way that Agamemnon or Achilles would have terrified an average Greek soldier. So I want to create that parallel so we can sort of compare and contrast their experiences.
1: It's interesting because there's also a sense of dislocation. Harlow goes to Oxford. His wife and daughter are still back in Canada. What does that sort of dislocation do in the novel?
0: Well, just as the Greeks left Greece heading out for Troy, like all these wars, the First World War would be a summer jaunt. This war in Iran now will be just short. You know, these wars start as being quick, brief, victorious affairs, and then they turn to disaster and they go on forever. The Greeks leave hoping they'll quickly get back Helen, reclaim Menelaus' wife, and the treasury that, you know, Paris would have also stolen. It'll be done quickly. Well, no, it drags on for 10 years. And in the same way, so Harlow leaves Canada hoping to get to England to sort of make his name. And then, you know, things start to go to be difficult with Professor Cubitt, and relations with his wife are strained, just as relations among the Greeks are strained. You know, the interesting thing about the Iliad is the very first word of it, famously, is menim, which means rage, wrath. And it's a surprising tone that is found throughout the epic. It is an epic about anger. Surprising that the West's first book would not be some sort of piece showing off the Greeks, somehow celebrating how they're valorous and great in every way. No, it's this thing about failed anger management and the consequences of anger. And, you know, in a sense, Harlow's life parallels that. He there are issues in his life that catch up with him while he's trying to salvage something. So his arrival on English shores ends up being as disastrous as that of the Greeks at Troy.
1: Mm. I mean, yeah, the reason I think it's endured is it's this epic story. The Iliad is fundamental to storytelling, how we conceive of a story in the West, stitched together, as you say, originally from oral tradition and from some written sources. You also mentioned this idea of it beginning with rage. Would you say Son of Nobody is fueled by rage, or is there a different emotional engine? What would you say kind of is driving the emotional force of this?

0: novel?
1: Well, I wanted to create a parallel with the Trojan War. And so it kind of seems silly to draw a parallel between one war and another war. I wanted to write that war small. So to me, a couple falling apart, the friction of poor relations, whether it could have been siblings, it could have been employer, employee. But the one that really, that's why every love songs are about them. The thing that really rips at one's heart is a romantic, a personal relationship that falls apart. There's a degree of cruelty that can be in those. So I wanted the parallel between, you know, the Greeks and the Trojans be between Harlow and his wife Gail, who just don't get along. And I don't really explain why, or, cause at one point this, it doesn't matter why, they just don't. They just don't. And they can do all the counseling they want and read all the relationship guidebooks. It just doesn't work. And I was interested in asking, I thought, what is the cost of that? Because we still live in an angry society. That's another reason the parallel is the Trojan War, the Iliad is all about anger. Well, we live in angry times and recently over the top anger. We have a completely dyspeptic U.S. president who gives free rein to his anger and look at the consequences. So in a sense, life is about anger management. Anger is not necessarily in and of itself a bad thing. Righteous anger motivates us to change things, but righteous anger can vary. You know, everyone, every listener will know what it feels like to be angry. What's interesting about anger is that it's very self-justifying. Once you're angry, after all, I'm a reasonable person. If I'm angry, it must be for a reason. And therefore, my anger is righteous. And therefore, whatever I say, whatever I do, somehow justified. And therefore, we do really stupid things in the name of anger. And it takes for anger to settle for us to realize, oh my God, what did I do? What have I done? What have I done? And that sort of mechanism, the blind emotion that justifies something that in fact can't be justified, what happened then and happens now. And we have to learn. We have to learn with anger. It's easy to, you know, we talk about love all the time. It's actually relatively easy to learn to live with love. You need nuances, you know, but anger is the destructive one. Anger is the bull in the china shop that you have to learn how to tame. And the Greeks tried doing that 3,000 years ago. We're still trying to do it now. So yeah, it is definitely in both parallel. Harlow and Gail, the novel starts with an epic fight that they have. You know, that you have to look at as to what it is and what its consequences are and the damages it causes and how do we learn from it. That's one of the things, parallels that I make in this text too. Yes, there's the Iliad, but one thing I also mention are the Gospels, because it struck me, here you have the first book of the West that's centered on hate, on anger. And a few hundred years later, a few hundreds of kilometers to the east, you have, in the same kind of violent environment, you have another story, another narrative, equally fictitious in terms of not being accessed through the rational, where the emotion is the exact opposite, love. And to me, the West walks on 2 feet. One that steps with hatred and one that steps with love. And we walk, hate, love, hate, love, hate, love. You know, you can't eliminate anger entirely. You have to learn to pivot from the angry foot to the love foot. So that's why there's also mentions of Jesus of Nazareth and his story, which is also non-factual, but as foundational to who we are as a people.
0: My guest today is Yann Martell, and his new novel is called Son of Nobody. I'm Matea Roach, and you're listening to Bookends. Yann, there's this through line in your books, I would say, be it the epic journey that takes place in Beatrice and Virgil, or there's fabulous elements of the high mountains of Portugal, and then this novel with its inventive structure and its kind of fascination with this ancient story. You center very big ideas, and then the story goes from there. These are big swings to take, and there is risk involved, kind of as you acknowledged, I think, at the beginning of our conversation, of maybe it not landing. Do you have any fear of failure as a writer?
1: Well, yes, obviously. Every you know, for all the Booker and all the sales and all that, every time you create, you're doing something new. And every time I start something, it's something new. And I'm always wondering, can I do this? Is this working? Is this not working? And, you know, I have the luck of having wonderful editors who are on my side, who read it as the ideal reader for this book, but are nonetheless can have a certain distance and say, you know, this doesn't work. So for example, at one point, I remember in Life of Pi, at one point, Pi is blind and the tiger is blind, and they meet another person in another lifeboat who's also blind, all because of malnutrition and illness. And so you have two people in lifeboats who are blind, and their lifeboats happen to come in proximity. So they start this dialogue. And first of all, that dialogue was 50 pages long. And my editor said, you know, it's great, but it's starting to sound like Waiting for Godot in the Pacific, which is great, but we're not in Waiting for Godot. So we have to shorten it. And also I had this thing, well, they're blind in their lifeboat, but they don't know how close their lifeboats are.

0: So why don't we have the dialogue of each start on the opposite side of the page, and the dialogue, the little short things they're saying, start moving across the page, getting closer and closer, and then separating. So the dialogue's sort of going in an X shape. I thought that was brilliant. It visually shows you where they are positionally in space as they are talking, but not knowing where they are. What's brilliant, brilliant, brilliant. Well, my editor said, no, it's completely pretentious. It's so stupid and annoying. So I cut that. So, you know, you have to be daring, but you also have to listen to the reason of your sympathetic readers. But also, I like taking risks. I like, why do same old, same old? As a writer, you are your first reader, and you want to be thrilled. You want to see something, not necessarily different for the sake of different, but different that works. So yeah, I've always, in Self, my first novel, which is about a character who, while backpacking in Portugal, he turns into a woman after eating a meal of sweet potato. She's a woman for 7 years, and she switches again. So there, I was interested in gender identity and sexual orientation. You know, and I like to, and there's sometimes parallel columns in a foreign language, Hungarian, with English, so that's conventional translation of something that's alien on one side. But then there's other ones where there's a scene that could be misrepresented. On the right side, I have the words pain and fear lying in the same position where that would be the emotion represented on the left. So I like playing with form, I guess, just because it seems you want to renew your language, you want to renew the way you play forms. And that, I couldn't explain why I do that. It just, I guess, in my literary DNA as a writer to want to try something new. But sometimes it fails.
1: There's a real kind of fascination with just like playing with the idea of meaning, playing with the idea of truth. Even as we've been talking, I think the fact of the Trojan War being something that's kind of viewed as history, but it's not, it's kind of fictitious. There's the way that we've been speaking about the life of Jesus Christ, for instance, is something that is sort of historic, but also not historic. What for you as a contemporary writer is the connection between meaning and truth? And do you see writing as a truth-seeking process?
0: Oh, absolutely. Because after all, words have concrete meaning and collectively they can nonetheless tell lies. I think what's interesting about looking at things like the Trojan War and the life of Jesus is to realize that they are fictitious, because we tend to, in our society, to overvalue facts. But so many of the truths in our lives go beyond the factual. The facts are there, but they're inert. Like where you were born, what year, what day, that's nothing. It's the stories you weave about that which give it meaning. So to me, not just writing, but art is a wonderful way of capturing broad truths, because art is not just factual the way, let's say, a constitution would be or public policy would be. Those are true, but they remain at a factual level driven by data. Art has a wonderful whole person kind of thing. It takes into account psychological truths, aesthetic truths. So I think there's something holistic about the truth that art can tell. But it's plastic, it's malleable, which is wonderful because then it can involve you. That's one thing that's interesting about art and indeed religion. And I'm not defending organized religion here. I just mean perceptions of the divine. Is in both art and religion, the individual matters. What you think. Like in every religion, even if you hate religions, God loves you. That's a standard sort of issue statement of any religions, that God loves you. Not just the elites, every small little person, you, God loves you, you, you, you, you. And that's important, that validation. And the same thing with art. In art, every viewer matters. If you don't like this symphony, well, then it doesn't exist for you. And therefore, the composer, the symphony, in a sense, has lost its purpose. You know, there's a contract. There's a social contract to both art and religion where the viewer, the reader matters. It comes to life. Everything is a co-creation in art and in religion. And that is extreme. That's, in fact, what our lives are about, is coming to that co-creation and coming to oneself and achieving some sort of meaning in one's life.
1: Mm. I want to return to the question of faith, actually, because we were also speaking about sort of the way that truth kind of manifests in your writing and the way that you navigate that insofar as it relates to religion. Because you've written a lot about, I guess, generally speaking, religious subjects. That's certainly the way that I was first introduced to your work, was as kind of a kind of commentary on religion, reading Life of Pi, going to Catholic school. How would you say your kind of ideas around faith outside of your writing, how has that informed your writing over the years?
0: Well, I initially had no religion, faith at all. In a sense, in fact, quite the opposite. My parents are from Quebec. They're children of the Quiet Revolution, so very anti-clerical, with good reason. So I grew up with zero interest in organized religion. I knew plenty to hate it, the patriarchy, the sexism, the homophobia, the anti-Semitism, et cetera, et cetera, et cetera. Whew. Okay, we don't like them. So what replaces it in my family, and I think in many households, was art. Read great writers, look at great pictures, see great movies, listen to great music. That's the way you'll understand life. And I was fine with that. Then I went to India.

0: And I saw manifestations of religion that did bother me. And I suddenly thought, well, okay, we can't, those religious people out there, they can't all be about oppressing women and Jews and blacks and gays. There's got to be more to it than that. And it was India that brought that to me. And that, the result was Life of Pi, where I was questioning this idea of faith. Why in an age of computers and vaccination do some people still have faith in, you know, these unprovable entities called gods? What is that about? And, you know, I have to say I changed, I did a 180-degree turn in the sense that from disdaining religion, religious thought, quest for the divine, I've switched around in the sense that I don't see the point of acting like a computer. Yes, I still disdain organized religion. I don't see the point of it. I think it's, there are organizations that are just self-interested, ultimately. But the quest for the divine, this idea that there's more than just this material reality that surrounds us. I don't see why, it's not a question of finding the answer, but why don't you at least ask the question that there might be something beyond this? And once you start exploring that question of what might be beyond the rational, while still using the rational, you can use your computer to analyze the sayings of Jesus. There's nothing wrong with using rationality, but use it to go beyond the rational. Because I said, we're not computers. I don't see what triumph someone would say, you know, when they're dying of 72 years old and dying in cancer of the stomach in their bed, saying, I've been rational my entire life. You want to make those leaps of faith, not that are violent, not that hurt anyone, but why not believe in fairies and Santa Claus and magical, invisible, odorless pink elephants in the background? Why not believe in those if they make life more of a dance than just a shuffle? So my faith now is that, Why wouldn't I believe that there's more than all this? Because, you know, it doesn't mean you don't suffer. Anyone, whether you're religious or not, and you get cancer, you get hit by a bus, it hurts. But the only difference is that people who believe that there's more than just the material think that it's not the end of the world, that there may be something else. There's no proof for that. It is an act of faith. But that very act of faith, that leap, that investigation into the beyond, I find completely transforms the today. It makes it easier to let go. It makes an aspirational kind of life easier. It's easier to be loving in a framework where love actually matters rather than just a material universe where it's just chemistry. Then why be loving? Why not be selfish? Well, in a moral framework of a loving God, of any kind of description, the loving God, it's easier to try to be loving.
1: This book is titled Son of Nobody. It kind of is playing with this idea of, you know, legacy, of making one's name, of to what extent our worth as a person is tied up in work. I guess, how do you conceive of that in your own life? How much of how you look at yourself is Jan Martell the writer, and how much of it is Jan Martell the father versus Jan Martell the all of the other things that you are?
0: Well, you know, if you look at Life of Pi, which I wrote with no money in Montreal with roommates, way under the poverty line, you might say, oh, so worth it. Oh my God, come on, Life of Pi still being read, Booker Prize, da, da, da. Well, that's Life of Pi. You know, the one after that, Beatrice and Virgil, had some terrible reviews in the United States. People didn't like me writing an allegory on the Holocaust. And what about the person who works just as hard as me and whose book, you know, may not even be published? You know, when we look at art, when the going is good, it's like, hey, you want to be in a rock band? Yeah, if it's U2 or the Beatles, yeah, that's a great life. But what if you're not U2 or the Beatles? What if you're the ones who, you know, even busking don't get any money? And the thing is, those artists, the hugely successful ones and the ones who can't make $10 on the streets, they feel the same. You know, there's a sort of rapture when you involve yourself in art. You have this feeling that you're creating out of nothing something. It's a deeply quasi-divine sort of feeling of creating something. Well, it's remarkable how that feeling, you know, you feel that way when you're Shakespeare, as we are the guy who's never been published. And so going back to the worth of work, when you think it's like, you know, oh, you're sorry, you worked really hard, but you wrote Hamlet, well, it's definitely worth it. But there's a lot of art which doesn't. And that is gutting. You know, unlike if you're a dentist and you have a bad day at the work, as a dentist, well, the next day will be a better day, and the next day may be better too. And if you have a string of bad days as a dentist, you can just stop being a dentist. It is just a job. Art is something different because it's so entirely involving. Anyone who does something creating, even like cooking, you spend a whole day creating a meal. If at the end of it, your guests say, oh, this meal is terrible, it's gutting because you've put everything into it. Same thing with writing a novel. You put everything. You put your intelligence, your sensitivity, your linguistic ability. And at the end of that, when you may have spent years to be told, well, it's just not very good. It's just mediocre. It's so gutting. It's so gutting. And so, you know, and it's so random too.

0: you think you've read something good, someone will say it's good. Some other person will say, oh, it's completely middle brow. I didn't even finish it. You know, you have to accept that. But in terms of worth, I'd still rather try to do something than not try it at all. So when people ask me, you know, what advice you have about writing, I say, turn your back on the world. The world will definitely tell you it's not worth. We don't need another poem or another song from you. Just don't worry. We don't need it. So just get a job. No, turn your back on the world and nurture that little flame. Because even if it doesn't win the Booker, it's not all about winning the Booker, creating something out of nothing is something beautiful. Preserve it. And someday, even if it's only a grandchild, we'll say, hey, look at that. Like I remember my grandmother, who died a number of years ago. One of the things I've left of her is a little painting she did of a shell. Now, is that going to end up in the Louvre? No. But it's in the Louvre of my heart. There's that painting from my grandmother of a little shell, and it moves me. It does exactly what art's supposed to do. It has a social contract that's been fulfilled with just one viewer, moi, me. So you do that whether it's for a million people or one person, and you've still done something, whereas most people don't create at all and are entirely forgotten. If you create a poem, a writing, a painting, a little tune, there you go. You've asserted you've overpowered non-existence.
1: That's so beautiful. I have my grandmother's paintings in my house, actually, as well. So beautiful. Yann Martell, thank you so much for joining me today. This has been such a wonderful conversation.
0: Thank you very much, Mateo.

That was Yann Martell. His new book is called Son of Nobody. It's May, spring is finally here, and so is the CBC Poetry Prize. Submissions for the 2026 CBC Poetry Prize are open now until June 1st. The winner will receive $6,000 and a two-week writing residency at the Banff Center for Arts and Creativity. 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This week's show was produced by Sarah Cooper and Ryan B. Patrick with help from Aili Yamamoto. Our senior producer is Jacqueline Kirk, and our executive producer is Aaron Balser. Thanks, as always, to our audio tech, Aronde Williams, and to the rest of the CBC Books team. I'm Matea Roach, and this is Bookends. Thanks for listening, and I'll see you next time. Because when the book ends, the conversation begins.

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0: 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And on demand on CBC Listen. The CBC News is next, and then it's What on Earth with Laura Lynch.
4: You can have a story about a climate change dystopian future or a stars-aligned utopia where there's no problem. Or wait, there's a new genre in town. Throughtopia tells the tales of living through the crisis with the accent on living.
5: From CBC News, The World This Hour, I'm Kaz Bovin. Ottawa says it is working to mitigate the impact of U.S. tariffs on companies in sectors like automaking. But a report from Japan has many worried. Business news outlet Nikkei says Honda is postponing plans to build an EV plant in Canada indefinitely. Ravi Bujikanian reports.
6: Obviously, there's challenges with the U.S. tariffs.
7: Prime Minister Mark Carney trying to sound reassuring.
6: We continue to work with companies in the sector, helping them reposition.
7: But it's a potential repositioning by one auto giant that's raising eyebrows today. The Japanese business publication Nikkei is reporting that Honda is indefinitely postponing plans to open a $15 billion EV plant in Ontario. CBC News has not independently confirmed the reporting, and in a statement, Honda only referred back to a previously announced postponement for the project back in May of last year, saying it has nothing to add at this time. But the Conservatives are concerned. Michael Barrett is an Ontario MP.
8: It is incumbent on the government to make sure that their

0: pulling out all the stops so that we get the best deal possible.
1: Industry associations say the auto plant would represent tens of thousands of jobs. Rafi Bujikani on CBC News, Ottawa.
2: OpenAI failed to respect Canadian privacy laws when it began training its artificial intelligence chatbot, ChatGPT. That's what investigations by privacy commissioners from Alberta, Quebec, BC, as well as the federal government have concluded. The tech company scraped massive amounts of personal data from online environments without getting consent. But the four commissioners say OpenAI has made some changes and has pledged to make more in the future. Still, Federal Commissioner Philippe Dufresne says changes to Canadian laws are also needed.
3: As AI is increasingly being integrated into personal and professional applications, and while current laws apply to AI, updated laws would help further support the safe deployment of new technologies to protect Canadians' fundamental right to privacy.
2: Among other things, OpenAI has committed to limiting the use of personal information and to providing a way to correct or delete information. Ontario is lowering its screening age for colorectal cancer from 50 to 45, effective July 1st. The province's health authority says this is because of a notable increase in cases among younger people. The screening involves swabbing a stool sample, which is then sent to a lab. If blood is detected, a colonoscopy is ordered. Prince Edward Island has already lowered its screening age to 45. The president of the Canary Islands government says he objects to plans for a cruise ship carrying a hantavirus outbreak to dock in Tenerife. Fernando Clavijo says there are lots of unknowns, including the scale of infections. Spain's government has cleared the MV Hondius for docking at the island so the passengers can be repatriated. The ship had been stranded off Cape Verde after three people died on board. Three others were medically evacuated from the ship this morning. Maria van Kerkhove with the World Health Organization says lab tests trace the virus back to Argentina.
4: Most people are infected through contact with rodents or their saliva or droppings, but this one particular virus has been associated with some limited human-to-human transmission among close contacts and past outbreaks.
2: More than 140 people remain on the ship, including four Canadians. The pioneer of 24-hour news has died. Ted Turner founded CNN and the media conglomerate behind it. The introduction of real-time coverage at all hours fundamentally transformed the way people get their news.
5: This news service will be called the Cable News Network and will program continually updated half-hour segments of national news, business news, sports, and features 24 hours a day.
2: Turner was also heavily involved in philanthropy. He founded a public charity aimed at fundraising for the UN. In 2018, the media mogul revealed he had Lewy body dementia, which is a progressive brain disorder. A statement from his company says he died peacefully today. He was 87. That's your World This Hour. For CBC News, I'm Kaz Bovin.
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0: My granny told me to fight, they're chanting, both for the yucca and for the land. Those are some of the words you're hearing at a protest in Santa Marta, Colombia. Some are wearing masks, a tiger, a parrot, the animals the protesters worry will disappear. The fight is about the climate, not least because the city has a huge coal port. Now, a young activist shared the sound with us. Daniela Bobadilla is from Cali, Colombia, and she's with the ReEarth Initiative. It's a youth climate justice group. She was in Santa Marta for the first conference on transitioning away from fossil fuels. Daniela and her group are focused on building a better future.
1: New worlds that are more equal, that are not based on oppression and exploitation of land and the people.
0: I'm Laura Lynch, and this is What on Earth, where we bring you a world of climate solutions. Today, dispatches from a historic meeting that participants are calling the Coalition of the Willing. Many hope what happened there will kickstart faster action on cutting emissions.

0: Daniela is one of them.
1: I think that this came as a breath of hope that there was a quote-unquote coalition of the willing, as they were calling it, that were able to just sit down and discuss without strict UN rules, without the dynamics that have already been in place for 30 years, and try to figure something out in a different path.
0: Yeah, for three decades, nations have been meeting under the auspices of the United Nations to try to come to a consensus on how to combat global warming. But Daniela and so many others say there hasn't been enough progress at those annual conferences. They blame the influence of petrostates and the fossil fuel industry.
1: The conversations about just transition and about many other topics have been stuck for a very long time.
0: Daniela says things felt different in Santa Marta. Young people and other civil society groups, she said, had more of a voice.
1: Youth voices that want to keep countries accountable for the destruction of our lands and our peoples. Without those rules, we had so much to say and we had so much to bring into the conversation.
0: Daniela says governments need to act now. The world has known what to do to curb global warming for a very long time, and the science is there. The solutions exist.
1: Bad governments and systems don't want to change. They want to keep putting profit over people.
0: Daniela says seeing so many groups come together to discuss a just transition to clean energy, she just doesn't think it could have been possible even 5 years ago.
1: It would have been unimaginable. So it just goes to show how the people are continuously raising the bar and should keep holding governments accountable to keep raising ambition, because it's the survival of all of us.
0: The goal of the Santa Marta conference was to create a roadmap, a list of actions countries can take to speed up the transition to clean energy. More than 50 countries participated, and Canada sent an official delegation. However, the federal climate minister didn't go. She said she was busy in Ottawa with the spring economic statement. Instead, the government sent its top climate negotiator in her place. And there were other people from Canada there too, civil society groups and concerned citizens. Ariel, it's Wednesday, April the 29th, when I'm reaching you in Santa Marta, where the conference on the transition away from fossil fuels is just wrapping up. And you've returned to your hotel from listening to the closing remarks. And I'm wondering, what, if anything, stood out to you from that?
2: Well, I think one of the most striking things about the closing today was that the host that is taking over the next Transition Away from Fossil Fuel conference next year is Tuvalu in partnership with Ireland. And in Tuvalu's remarks about taking over the hosting of this conference, they stated that the importance of the rights of Indigenous peoples and Indigenous peoples' voices in the formation and the dialogues of the next event, which is a really, really encouraging sign, considering this conference really struggled to have meaningful participation of not just civil society as a whole, but of Indigenous peoples and Indigenous peoples' rights.
0: So they're going to make that front and center next time, is that right?
2: Absolutely, that's what's going to happen.
0: So Ariel, before we get too far in, can you please introduce yourself?
2: Yes, my name is Ariel Tsekwi Durange. I'm a member of the Athabasca Chipewyan First Nation, which is a Dene Soltanet community, and I'm the founder of the Woven Project and Indigenous Climate Action.
0: Ariel Durange, welcome back to What on Earth.
2: Thanks for having me.
0: Now, before we get more into the heart of the conference, I want to just go backwards a bit. Why was it important for you to attend it?
2: Yeah, that's a really good question. I think that this conference is one that has been needed for a while. You know, within the UNFCCC processes, there's been a lot of a stalemate on actually talking about fossil fuels in general, let alone transitioning away from fossil fuels. We talk a lot about reducing and addressing the climate crisis and talking about a just transition, but we've seen a lot of straying away or shying away from actually discussing what it means to address transitioning away or phasing out of fossil fuels. So this conversation is such a breath of fresh air, but it's still struggling to move outside of those really broken processes of the UN.
0: What concrete solutions and changes did you expect this conference to achieve?
2: Well, as an Indigenous person, the issues around climate change and particularly transitioning away from fossil fuels is personal for me and many Indigenous peoples all over the world. And so this conference and the issues

0: But the issues go far beyond the experiences of what is happening in Latin America. And we need to ensure that indigenous peoples are not sort of flattened to this homogenous peoples, because we are as diverse as civil society sectors, having very unique and diverse needs. And we need to have more representation, and again, not be just given that sort of one slot. And so it was really a really big struggle to try to find that alignment between the groups that were present here, but also trying to remember those that aren't in the room. And I think that's the biggest challenge, is limiting our spaces, not having all of our constituents present, and being respectful of the diversity of Indigenous voices was so difficult.
1: Now, you and I have spoken before at previous UN climate conferences, and one thing, criticism you voiced, is that the climate crisis often gets reduced to a mathematical equation or an economic problem that needs to be solved. Just can you remind me what you mean by that?
0: Yeah, so I think that we're seeing that a lot at this conference too, is that states don't really want to address things like transition away from fossil fuels, because unfortunately we live within pretty dominated petroeconomies globally. Canada is one of the largest oil and gas producing nations in the world, so that's even more escalated in the country. And when we talk about the climate crisis and solutions, it's really reduced to just talking about reduction of greenhouse gas emissions by numbers. And then we are trying to find ways to reduce those numbers without affecting our economies. And those are the two biggest issues that we're addressing, rather than looking at the environmental, human, and all life on the planet impacts that these industries and systems have caused. And so it's really frustrating, because even at this conference, you know, states were like, yes, we need to ensure that our economies stay stabilized, and they're looking for new markets to transition to from the fossil fuel sector, as opposed to just recognizing that this isn't about saving economies, this is about saving lives. And we can't just continue to have the conversation in this really reduced framework.
1: Why do you think that is something that remains the same, when one of the big differences at this conference, as far as we're told, is that there is not the amount of influence of the fossil fuel industry?
0: We live within a petroeconomy, like globally at this point. And so I think that it's really hard to decouple the conversation from colonial capitalist systems. And those systems currently are dominated by the petroeconomy. And there's just this unwillingness to accept the fact that those systems have failed, are failing, and we need to be more creative and look for other alternatives. I've said this before, you know, we live in a society where people are more willing to accept or imagine the acceptance of the end of the world, this, you know, climate apocalypse. We see it coming, but no one has the willingness and the courage to imagine the end of capitalism.
1: So what would you change about climate conferences to ensure that these patterns that you are concerned about stop happening?
0: I think someone made the Pacific Islanders today in their presentations talked about how we're willing to spend millions of dollars and bring our technologies together to race back to the moon and expand our space programs, while we aren't even putting the same efforts into addressing the global climate crisis. Like, I don't understand why we're not willing to move the dollars towards that. I think we really need to ensure that we have more spaces that aren't dominated by the private capitalist sector and corporations that are driving the petroeconomies. I do think the conversations here were much richer than I've seen in the past, but they're still sort of captured by that capitalist imagination. And I really hope that we can like lose that and really listen and heed to the advice of Indigenous peoples, that we need to start reconnecting with each other and with the planet, and aligning ourselves with natural law and the laws of the earth, that we are interconnected and we are one.
1: So what do you know about the final outcome of the conference?
0: Well, some of the final outcomes that we've sort of heard so far is that they really want to come together to strengthen and push the UNFCCC processes to create more binding mechanisms on a discussion for a transition away from fossil fuels. So far, those discussions haven't really named that, but there's a lot of pressure or intent from states that were present here to take these conversations to move them into the UNFCCC. We've also heard from some states that we need a fossil fuel non-proliferation treaty, but that again needs to be further defined. Other than that, some of the outcomes are around how we can improve

0: existing processes and begin task force and secretariats to work out the next steps to speed up the transition away from fossil fuels. But the outcomes of this conference won't be sort of handed out, I believe, for another week or two. And those will sort of be a synthesis of all of the discussions in the side sessions with states and high-level dignitaries present at this conference. But I don't think that there's any sort of meaningful or binding commitments or any kind of declarations that are coming out of this conference at this time.
1: And do you have a sense of whether the roadmap is going to include an Indigenous rights approach?
0: Well, given the statements from Tuvalu tonight around ensuring that Indigenous rights are front and center in the conference next year, hosted by Tuvalu and Ireland, I think that that's absolutely clear. And again, Indigenous peoples had representatives on the floor with states demanding that the rights of Indigenous peoples, our knowledge, science, and culture and way of life be integrated into the transition frameworks and not just the dialogues, but intangible decision-making processes. And it's been heard over and over again, and it's been echoed by other sectors as well. Even the Colombian president made statements recognizing Indigenous people's rights. Panama did. We've seen this reiterated by multiple states that are present here. So I think that there's a lot of willingness to really move beyond tokenism and symbolism of Indigenous peoples to engaging in more meaningful ways. And I really hope to see that happen in a better way in Tuvalu next year.
1: Ariel Duranjay, thank you so much for speaking with me.
0: Yes, thanks for having me again.

0: So Ariel kept a close eye on Indigenous rights. Others were scrutinizing Canada's role in the proceedings. Leah Temper is with the Canadian Association of Physicians for the Environment. Leah, you're in Santa Marta as well. Take us there. What's the atmosphere been like?
1: I participated in the people's protests and the people's march in favor of a just phase out from fossil fuels, where there was movements, especially from around Latin America and around the world. And, you know, some of the messages that were highlighted is in how the fossil fuel economy is fueling wars. It's fueling poverty and how the transition needs to be just.
0: Leah Temper, welcome to What on Earth?
1: Hello, thank you. It's great to be here.
0: First of all, I should mention that we're speaking on April the 29th, which is the final day of the conference. And so before we get into the details, can you just sort of give me the big picture? How has the reality of the conference lived up to the hopes you had before you went there? Tell me how those two line up for you.
1: So I came to this conference with really high hopes. As someone who's been working on this for 20 years and who has attended multiple climate conferences, there was huge frustrations about how the fossil fuel industry and other countries were able to really block the process and have a stranglehold on moving forward. And what we are seeing at this conference is that almost every single country that is present has really been clear about showing their commitment. We have seen concrete actions and roadmaps. France came out with its roadmap to transition away from fossil fuels. Colombia has a roadmap also, even though Colombia is a low-income country that is highly dependent on oil exports and on coal exports. We are here in Santa Marta, which is a coal exporting city and surrounded by coal mines. But they have come up with a roadmap to also.
0: And Canada?
1: First, we should say that Canada is the largest fossil fuel producer that was invited. And their statements have been, I would say, extremely disappointing, but not surprising. I think Canada was the only delegation that did not name fossil fuels. Canada explicitly, rather than talking about what Canada is doing to move away from fossil fuels, they used language such as net zero and decarbonization, which implies continued expansion of the fossil fuel industry. So it seems like Canada is not really reading the room. And unfortunately, it seems like Canada

0: is going to be left behind in this transition.
1: It's interesting to hear what you say, because before you left, you said you weren't sure Canada should have been invited. You also said you hoped Canada would go to Santa Marta to learn from other countries. Have you seen any evidence of that, of Canada and their representatives listening and hearing from others and learning from that?
0: I have not seen that yet. But Canada's not grappling with the reality of this conference. When other countries were announcing their commitments, discussing subsidy reform and the need to phase out fossil fuel subsidies, Canada, in the spring economic statement, was actually giving more subsidies to the fossil fuel industry and to expand LNG, to expand carbon capture and storage. So Canada is moving in the wrong direction, and it's really, what they are doing is selling out our future, because that's not the recipe for long-term prosperity. We're going to be left with stranded assets and an unlivable climate for our children, but they have not yet got the memo.
1: They are there, though, and they're the largest oil-producing country there. At least, I would imagine, to play devil's advocate for a moment to you, that they would say they are at least present and are taking part.
0: Yes, they are present. And they did announce yesterday a plan to phase out of coal power. So there's some small steps, but what we would like to see is more ambition. You know, this is a space for countries that are really committed to moving forward. And it's unfortunate that we have, you know, so many low-income countries that don't have the resources to fund the transition, that are understanding and expressing that necessity. And Canada is not yet fully in or fully on board.
1: The goal of the conference was to create a roadmap of actions that countries can take to speed up the transition. So I'm wondering what you were most hoping to see on the roadmap.
0: So we in Canada have been pushing for a fossil fuel advertising ban for about 4 years now. And it seems like a ban on lobbying, advertising and sponsorship by the fossil fuel industry is going to be part of the final roadmap.
1: That was part, I think, of the message that your organization, the Canadian Association of Physicians for the Environment, that was part of the message you wanted to deliver. What else was CAPE wanting to say, and what response have you had?
0: So our other message is that, and unfortunately, I believe that this remains somewhat of a missed opportunity at this conference, that one of the biggest reasons to transition away from fossil fuels is to protect human health. And the transition away from fossil fuels can save millions of lives and trillions of dollars in healthcare costs because of wildfires, because of overheating, because of food insecurity, and a range of other impacts that we could go on. But fossil fuels pollute and impact people's health across their entire life cycle. So from cradle to grave. So as soon as you reduce the use of fossil fuels, the health benefits are immediate.
1: So how hopeful are you, as the conference wraps up, about the possibility of decisive action on climate change in the coming months?
0: I think the change is already happening, and it's been hastened by the war in Iran and the supply energy shocks. So the economics are already in favor of the energy transition. Renewables are cheaper, and countries are really committed to moving forward and to phasing out fossil fuels. And this is going to look different across different countries. But I do believe that the creation of this space and the fact that we're going to see a follow-up conference in 1 year, at this point, there's really no turning back.
1: Leah Temper, thank you so much for your time.
0: Thank you. It's so great to speak to you.
1: We asked the federal government for its response to Leah's concerns about Canada failing to acknowledge fossil fuels in the delegation's address to the Transition Away conference, instead focusing on the expansion of the fossil fuel industry. But we did not hear back from anyone by our deadline. Now, after recording these conversations, the news broke that U.S. President Donald Trump signed an order authorizing a proposed project to transport Canadian oil from the U.S.-Canada border to Wyoming. It's part of an effort to revive some sections of the canceled Keystone XL pipeline. Coming up after the news, dystopias and utopias have been depicted many times in books and on screen. Frustrated with the two extreme visions of the future of humanity, some storytellers are turning to a new idea. It's called Thrutopia. And some say it can help us envision a climate-changed future where humanity both survives and thrives. And on a recent episode, I interviewed Canada's Environment Minister. Many of you had a lot to say about that. And I'll share some of those emails. Stay with us.

0: This is your Environment Canada weather update. I'm Sarah Blackmore. Looking ahead to this evening for St. John's and vicinity and the Avalon Peninsula, it's partly cloudy overnight in a low of 9, low of 6 on the Avalon South. For Clarenville, Terra Nova, Gander, and Grand Falls, Windsor and vicinity, as well as the Bonavista Peninsula, it's clear tonight in a low of 9. Some southwest winds will diminish overnight. For Green Bay, White Bay, Buchans in the interior, clear tonight in a low of 9 there as well. For the Buron Peninsula and Kenegra, it's clear, partly cloudy near midnight and a low of 6. For Burgio, Ramia, Channel, and Port-au-Basque tonight, it's a low of 5. Partly cloudy and some southeast winds will be gusting to 80 in the Rec House area overnight. For Corner Brook as well as Deer Lake and the Humber Valley, it's clearing off this evening and a low of plus 5. And a chance of showers on the Northern Peninsula, where lows are around plus 2 to plus 5 overnight tonight. For Labrador City and Wabush, it's partly cloudy and a low of minus 4 tonight. In Churchill Falls and vicinity, it's a low of minus 2. For Upper Lake Melville and Eagle River, cloudy this evening with some rain and a low of plus 4. Around Nain, a few clouds and a low of plus 1. For Postville and Makovic, some clouds and a low of plus 3 tonight. For Rigolette, Cartwright, and Black Tickle, some rain will start overnight. Lows are around plus 2, plus 3. And some rain down by the Strait as well, where the low is around plus 3 tonight. Some southwest winds becoming light overnight there, too. And that's your weather. I'm Sarah Blackmore.
1: Whether you're a fan of science fiction or not, the genre has given storytellers the ability to conjure up many new worlds and possibilities. From Victor Frankenstein's laboratory to Wakanda to a galaxy far, far away. Author Ursula Le Guin is often celebrated as sci-fi's grand dame, and she believes her genre of writing was more than just an exercise in playing pretend.
2: People are always telling me that they don't read science fiction. And I have learned to say, well, what a pity. Then they tell, oh, but my children do. And I say, well, aren't they lucky? If you're writing realism, you have to just describe society the way it is. And you can do that subversively. But you can't really offer any options.
1: Le Guin saw in science fiction an avenue to better worlds. She was also among the first to include the themes of climate and life after climate change in her stories, as far back as the 1960s. Here she is in 2014, near the end of her life, giving a speech about the power of writing.
3: I think hard times are coming when we will be wanting the voices of writers who can see alternatives to how we live now, to other ways of being, and even imagine some real grounds for hope. We will need writers who can remember freedom. We live in capitalism. Its power seems inescapable. So did the divine right of kings.
1: Today, more and more climate writers are taking up Le Guin's call to action, the call to imagine what comes next and how humanity gets through the crisis. But instead of creating climate utopias or dystopias, many are trying to write the blueprint for a third way. It's called Thrutopia. I'm Laura Lynch, and this is What on Earth, where we bring you a world of climate solutions. Today on the show, we're discussing the emerging genre of Thrutopia in climate fiction and asking how it can help us forge new pathways to a livable and maybe even a joyful future amid climate change. So, before we begin, let's just do a quick poll here. Are either of you actually science fiction fans, Sanjana?
4: Yes, I think I was a child of the library, so I feel like I was raised on stories of people defeating these impossible demons and monsters and evil wizards. And I think that is what has inspired my belief that we can also do the same with climate crisis.
1: Okay, and Lucy?
5: Well, I confess I wasn't, but I absolutely am now.
1: So as you can hear, I actually have two guests here with me today to talk through this idea of Thrutopia in climate fiction. So can you introduce yourself to our listeners?
4: Sure. My name is Sanjana Sekhar. I'm a writer, I'm a narrative strategist, and a former documentary filmmaker. I like to talk about the work that I do as an effort to arouse a collective lust for a better future for our planet and her people. I write speculative and climate fiction, and I also have a Substack called Garmy, where I write nonfiction under the tagline, "The planet is getting hotter, but so are we." And I'm based in LA.
1: Lucy?
5: Hello, yes, my name is Lucy Stone, and I founded and lead an organization called Climate Spring, based in the UK and working globally with creatives across the screen industry and other cultural sectors to try and tackle this challenge of telling better stories about the climate that weren't just depressing. It's those sort of stories that really chart the way through of where we're heading and not just warning about what we need to avoid.
1: Sanjana, Lucy, welcome to What on Earth.
4: Thank you for having us.
1: Lucy, I'm going to start with you here. Ursula Le Guin is often thought of as the inspiration for Thrutopia, and we'll come back to that term in just a little bit. But I just wonder if first you can talk about how much of a giant she was in the sci-fi and climate writing worlds.
5: Oh, absolutely. I mean, she's a huge inspiration to me, and I'm sure all of us. I, as I said in the beginning, I didn't think of myself as a climate fiction fan because I thought of it as just set in science, quite kind of masculine, kind of stereotypical storytelling about, you know, space invasions. And I think the stories of science fiction that really kind of crack open different ways of seeing the world and play with and explore different ways of being doesn't just have to mean leaving planet Earth. You know, that can be different way of beings here on this planet. So she's been a huge influence for a lot of writers and filmmakers and creatives across different genres.
1: Sanjana, Le Guin's novel, The Dispossessed, it's been held up as an example of Thrutopia recently. Where did this word come from? What does it mean?
4: Great question. I feel like Ursula Le Guin has been such an inspiration to the person who coined the term Thrutopia, who is called Rupert Read. He's an ecological philosopher and green activist. And in, I believe, 2017, in a Huffington Post article, he talked about this term, Thrutopia, which is his coining. And he talks about it as, how do we get from here where we are to somewhere better, to that better world that's possible? How do we get through what is coming in the best way possible? And I love that term, and I've hung on to it as a way to situate my own work, because we're so familiar with this idea of utopia, where everything is perfect, and dystopia, where everything sucks. But Thrutopia is something else altogether, and I think it's written with the intention of helping us survive and thrive beyond systems that don't want the majority of people to be able to do either of those things.
1: And some of your own short stories fall within this genre. And why does this become so interesting to you as a writer? I mean, I've read some of your work, and you do seem to be fairly matter-of-fact about how things are working in the future. Why is this so interesting to you?
4: First of all, to me, the dystopia-utopia thing is a false binary, because there's this question of who's dystopia and who's utopia, right? For communities that have experienced or are experiencing colonialism, slavery, dispossession, ecological destruction, that dystopia is so real and present. It's not hypothetical for them. And in some cases, it's been the state of things for centuries. And then as far as utopia goes, I would argue that right now we're living in the utopia of a white male billionaire, and I'm not having a great time. So I think the question of, you know, whose utopia is equally important. And I think with Thrutopia, it's about this democracy of voices, of perspectives. It's about like collective thriving. How do we get there through the messiness of figuring it out together? And I think what I really love about that is it requires us to be dynamic and to pay attention. I think that both dystopia and utopia can be sort of passive and static. You know, with dystopia, it's like, there's no hope. Why bother? Why fight the inevitable? With utopia, it almost feels unattainable, unrealistic. It's like a false hope. But Thrutopia, to me, involves this certain level of participation where it requires us to learn history, the way that people have survived before, and then also think about the present. What do we need to survive through, right? And then imagine the future. How might we survive? So I love that it requires that depth of engagement as a writer. I think it's a form of wayfinding through the present moment.
1: And what kind of reaction do you get from readers?
4: I've gotten people who've gotten very emotional about the work, because I think that especially with the short story I wrote most recently called Cabbage Cora, which is what I call a prognostic autobiography. And it essentially uses me as the main character. And then it navigates dynamics between my actual mother and my grandmother, and then also my imagined daughter and imagined granddaughter in the future. And it weaves like a lot of joy, but a lot of loss also. And I think my goal with that was to get people to try and do that exercise themselves, like put yourself in there as the main character and think about how your life might change and how you might lose some things that you love, but you might also protect things that you love. And I think that is a very emotional question for people, because we're asking them to not just look at the facts and figures of climate change, but to think about how they might be impacted and how they might persevere, not just how they might be impacted negatively, which I think can make people feel paralyzed, but how they might actually make something beautiful out of the crazy things that are coming our way.
1: And I think you've created a new genre through prognostic autobiography. Lucy, your organization, Climate Spring, funds and supports film and TV projects. Why are you interested in championing Thrutopian stories on the screen?
5: Well, because we know from all the research that audience globally are, despite what we read in the news and social media, are deeply concerned, not just about the climate crisis, but about this, you know, the state of the world and the future that looks quite bleak to a lot of people. And so if we keep having stories and messages that tell us that the future is hopeless, that we're heading to really bad places, psychologists will show us that that does literally lock us into a fight or flight mode. You know, it puts us into this kind of freeze where you don't feel agency, you don't feel you can and react, and you don't feel like there's any sense of anything to fight for. So, you know, we really need to get better at starting to show what the future could look like, you know, and as we've just heard, that's not going to just be a utopia. It's not going to be, unfortunately, everything's going to be fine. But it certainly doesn't need to be the one note of future apocalypse unfolding in front of us. So we know from history that screen storytelling, but also all of our imaginative culture, has such an important role to inspire that and try and kind of manifest that in storytelling and then bring it about in real life. We know, you know, a lot of entrepreneurs and business leaders point to and talk about, you know, science fiction in particular, and how films and stories that they've loved have inspired them to then create that world in real life. We know that's the power of storytelling. It kind of prefigures where we need to be as a society.
1: I just want to get your thoughts on a quote from a British climate writer, Rob Hopkins. He's the author of How to Fall in Love with the Future, and he writes, "We're done with dystopias. They paralyze us, cast them from our cinemas, and toss them from the bookshelves." What do you think of that view, that audiences are just done with dystopias?
5: Yeah. I mean, I think that's because we're living through the lived experience of it now, aren't we? You know, when I started working on climate change, it was quite, you know, theoretical. In the future, this is what we're going to try and avoid. And now it's front page news. We're experiencing it. So, yeah, I definitely agree with Rob. And also, we know actually from all of our work with the screen industry that actually there's a real desire for audiences for alternative views, for, you know, ensemble stories rather than just the single hero narrative. So there's a big shift in audiences wanting those kind of feel-good stories and sense of possible different features. I mean, look at the recent success of Project Hail Mary, you know, a massively successful film that sort of plays with the tropes of, you know, the usual apocalyptic fighting for the survival of humanity stories.
1: Yeah, that's the new film with Ryan Gosling. There's something more philosophical I wanted to ask you about was, even in, I find, in some dystopian fiction, there are also these portrayals of the ideals of humanity, kindness, goodness. I'm thinking about Station 11, for example, which was a book that was made into a series, or even The Last of Us.
5: Yes, I love that. I love Station 11. Similarly, because it kind of plays with the tropes, right, of disaster films. Actually, what happens is they become a collective, a community, a band together. So
1: yeah, that's what I'm trying to get at. Is dystopian fiction always a bad thing?
5: No, I don't think so. I think it's more about What is dystopian fiction adding up to say? It's kind of the narratives of what is it perpetuating? Is it perpetuating kind of cynical views of humanity as, well, ultimately selfish, and when backs are, you know, up against the wall, we'll always just kind of fight for ourselves and, you know, be selfish. And we know the opposite to be the truth, right? We know from all the evidence that humans will generally be disposed to collaboration and cooperation. And in fact, as Naomi Klein talked about in Disasters, often it shows people coming together and creating resilience in a way that you don't always expect. So I think it's more about the tropes, isn't it? And the sort of the mindsets and the values of what it's saying. And a disaster, a dystopia can do either.
1: Well, Sanjana, in that respect, what are some good examples of climate fiction novels that have tried to create Thrutopia?
4: There's a few. I will say the first one that comes to mind is Everything for Everyone, which is an oral history of the New York Commune. I think the years they cover are 2052 to 2072, and it's basically 12 oral history interviews that are set in this time period that imagines a future New York where global governments have basically collapsed due to war and famine and climate catastrophe, but then that leads to the rise of the New York Commune in the 2050s. And so the narrative follows all these different characters. There's a nurse, there's a sex worker, veterans, activists, and they basically describe what it was like to go from that collapse into building a cooperative post-capitalist society that's based on participatory democracy, mutual aid, things like that. So it's a very cool project because it's written as a fiction novel, but the format is these 12 interviews that take place in the future. The other one that I will shamelessly plug is Gris Metamorphosis, which is a collection of 12 climate fiction stories. And that's the anthology in which I have a story called Cabbage Kura, the prognostic autobiography. I love all the stories in that anthology, though. And then the last one I'll say is Octavia Butler's Parable of the Sower, which I don't know that she would have recognized as Thrutopia because she wrote it prior to that term being coined. But to me, it feels like a Thrutopia because it imagines LA 2025. It looks very bleak and almost dystopian, but the story follows a girl who, with her empathy, is able to gather a group of people who find a way to survive what feels like the worst of times.
1: Okay. Lucy, how many good Thrutopian shows and movies are getting made right now?
5: Well, that is what we're working on.
1: So, I'll give you a chance to plug.
5: Lots. We have over 100 film and TV shows that we're supporting, and a lot of them have all of them have a sort of Thrutopian lens applied to them. So yeah, there's lots. I mean, we know, and those are just the ones that we're involved in. We know that this is definitely an area that creatives and producers and commissioners are increasingly interested in. So yeah, I think we're going to see a shift.

0: some recent big budget movies like 2025's The Lost Bus about a real California wildfire are related to climate change, but they don't even mention climate change. And it just makes me wonder, what is standing in the way of more forward-looking climate fiction making it to the screen when it seems that filmmakers or maybe writers don't even want to talk about climate change itself?
1: Well, there's a lot of pressure, I think, coming from, you know, different places about this perception that if you mention climate and you put climate in your show, it's not going to be commercial, audiences will be switched off. But actually, you know, good fiction in the way we're talking about doesn't really have to name climate, I would argue. You know, if we're talking about trying to shift those norms and those values and mindset assumptions and show different ways of being, you know, a really beautiful love story set in a utopian world that shows the world we're trying to head towards might be even more impactful and powerful than a story set now where characters are talking about the climate crisis. So to answer your question of why it's hard, you know, for artists to write about this, I'd say a big part is because, in a way, all our imaginations have been so captured in a way that we're not even aware of it. So, you know, if you ask most people, could they imagine the world that is not run on fossil fuels, the world that is not extractive and colonial and destructive? It's really hard for most people to imagine that. And that's not a surprise, because just take the fossil fuel industry alone. You know, fossil fuel industry has kind of used popular culture and storytelling to seed that idea that, you know, it's essential. The fossil fuel is the backbone of the economy, and if you take it away, you know, our quality of life's going to decline. And of course, the opposite's now the case. You know, the more we're locked into fossil fuels, the worse our lives and our futures are going to be. A lot of the work we do at Climate Spring is not just funding the writers and creatives and producers, but doing the world building with them. We have to work with them to kind of shift their whole worldview and imagination of what's possible. And a lot of that sometimes is just pointing to things that are already happening right now, real stories, real inspiration. And that in itself blows their minds, because these are the stories we don't hear about. And then that kind of perpetuates the sense that all we know is what we have, right? And all we know is the world we're in. And it's very difficult to imagine something different.
0: Sanjana, imagining something different. Let's talk about that for a second, because Nigerian-born British writer Ben Okri wrote a piece that went viral for The Guardian in 2021, and he called on climate writers to forge what he called a new kind of art and to reimagine society. And, you know, we were just talking about this. It sounds really hard. What does it take for an artist to do that kind of work?
2: I think you gotta have like guts of steel, honestly. I think you have to have a really strong metabolism, because honestly, writing like this requires you to pay attention to the world, to pay attention to what's going on, and to also have discernment for what you should be paying attention to sort of bring in what Lucy was saying, the fact that these stories of solutions are happening around the world and we're just not showing them in the mainstream. You almost have to do some digging and excavating as a writer to make sure you're training your algorithms, you're training your ecosystem to feed you not just the information about what's going wrong, but the information about what people are trying to do about it, so that you're not reproducing the same systems that you're trying to speak out against, right? Because I think that you have to find a way to get yourself to metabolize the world in a way that is healthy for you, so that you can write about healthy futures.
0: Lucy, how are you finding people being able to do that? Don't they also have to avoid that trap of being preachy or turning people off?
1: Exactly. Yes, exactly. You know, and sometimes I think, you know, that's the starting point. It might be I need to write something that's going to help do something, you know. and you can kind of feel it, right? You can feel in the writing when it's trying to be preachy. But I think when writers are just trying to tell a great story about seeing the world in a different way, they can do the great work of being great storytellers. And that is when you get the best books written, when you get the best plays written. And you're absolutely right, because, you know, you want stories to be written that are going to be loved and enjoyed by people who perhaps wouldn't identify as a climate person, you know, or necessarily kind of subscribe to being a climate activist, which is you know, most people would not describe themselves as a climate activist, but, you know, are concerned, but don't know very much. And that's where we know most people are. So that's the kind of audience, I think.
0: Sanjana?
2: Yeah, I think something that I found a lot of joy and medicine in is bringing people along for my journey as I get drunk on the vision of what the world could be, you know, and I think trying to share that sense of intoxication, that sense of longing for what I know is possible as I learn about it, and positioning myself as somebody who is on that path of going from, oh, this world is inevitable, this fossil fuel future is inevitable, to, oh wait, that's not true. And here are all of the ways I've been learning that that's not true. And here are all the people that are proving that that's not true. And here's how I feel when I discover and I internalize the fact that something better is not only possible, but is in the works right now. I think letting people in on that journey in whatever kind of art you practice is an easy way to resonate with folks, whether they identify as activists or not.
0: Now, we started this conversation with Ursula Le Guin reminding us that there was once a time when the divine right of kings seemed inexorable. With that in mind, I wonder for both of you, what is your hope for the future of climate fiction and the changes it can help us imagine? Sanjana, why don't we start with you?
2: Yeah, I think that Lucy touched on this idea of imagination, and that is where my hope really goes, is that we get rid of that naysaying demon that polices the corners of our imaginations and the corners of our mind, and that tells us to question whether things are possible, and instead we just surrender fully to the fact that these better worlds are possible, and the science backs it, the data backs it, people's efforts back it. It's all there. We just need to go full force towards it. And I think that climate fiction can help create that atmosphere in our minds and our hearts and in our literary and media cultures. And I think we can hold on to that as we activate ourselves into the movement.
0: Lucy?
1: Yeah, so agree with that. I mean, my hope is that, you know, we'll have a whole wave of incredible storytelling that will act as a kind of manifestation of, and that to unlock the agency in all of us that we know so many people are feeling. They really want to get involved, and getting involved not just in, you know, doing something about the climate crisis, but getting involved in creating the world that we want to live in, you know, the world that is beautiful and fun and inspiring. So I'm really hoping that climate fiction will really just unlock that agency and action, and not just let it be, we'll just call for governments to save us, you know, we'll call for us to be rescued, which, you know, we do definitely do need. We need our policy leaders to do what they should be doing. But there's so much we could all be doing. And it's that kind of unlocking that agency from that imagination and inspiration that I'm really hopeful that fiction will play a role in, as it has throughout history.
0: Well, I cannot wait to read and see and hear what comes next. Thank you so much to both of you.
2: Thank you so much for having us.
1: Thank you.

0: Recent federal data suggests Canada is way behind in reaching its greenhouse gas emissions reduction targets. Recently on the program, I spoke with Canada's climate minister about that. I asked Julie DeBruzin to lay out specific targets for how our government plans to meet its emissions reduction goals.
1: The planned target is that we remain committed to the Paris Agreement. We remain committed to what we have said we would do in accordance with the Paris Agreement. We remain committed to net zero by 2050.
0: After we heard from the minister, we heard from quite a few of you. Eileen Kinley wrote to say she thought the result of the interview was, quote, to show the emperor has no clothes. She said instead of answering questions about near-term targets, Minister DeBruzin, quote, kicked the can down the road by focusing on net zero by 2050. Maggie Laidlaw writes, I listened to the interview with our Environment Minister Julie DeBruzin on Sunday and again on Wednesday in case I had missed one of her answers on Sunday. But no, I hadn't, because she almost never directly answered any of your very important questions. And finally, Carrie O'Mara wrote, it was absolutely infuriating listening to the minister respond with nothing but non-answers. I literally learned nothing. Carrie goes on to say that for her, the positive takeaway from the interview was confirmation that a critical eye on government is an integral part of democracy. Thank you for all of those emails. You can always let us know about anything you hear on the show. Our email address is earth@cbc.ca. And that's all for us today. This week's What on Earth team includes Danielle

0: Piper, Jennifer Wilson, Vivian Luck, Rachel Sanders, Matthias Wolfson, and Molly Siegel. I'm Laura Lynch. Thank you for listening.
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1: This is your Environment Canada weather update. I'm Sarah Blackmore. Looking ahead to this evening for St. John's and vicinity and the Avalon Peninsula, it's partly cloudy overnight and a low of 9, low of 6 on the Avalon South. For Clarenville, Terra Nova, Gander, and Grand Falls, Windsor and vicinity, as well as the Bonavista Peninsula, it's clear tonight and a low of 9. Some southwest winds will diminish overnight. For Green Bay, White Bay, Buchans and the interior, clear tonight and a low of 9 there as well. For the Buren Peninsula and Kenegra, it's clear, partly cloudy near midnight and a low of 6. For Burgio, Ramia, Channel, and Port-au-Basque tonight, it's a low of 5. Partly cloudy and some southeast winds will be gusting to 80 in the Rec House area overnight. For Corner Brook as well as Deer Lake and the Humber Valley, it's clearing off this evening and a low of plus 5. And a chance of showers on the Northern Peninsula, where lows are around plus 2 to plus 5 overnight tonight. For Labrador City and Wabush, it's partly cloudy and a low of minus 4 tonight. In Churchill Falls and vicinity, it's a low of minus 2. For Upper Lake Melville and Eagle River, cloudy this evening with some rain and a low of plus 4. Around Nain, a few clouds and a low of plus 1. For Postville and Mikovic, some clouds and a low of plus 3 tonight. For Rigolette, Cartwright, and Black Tickle, some rain will start overnight. Lows are around plus 2, plus 3. And some rain down by the Strait as well, where the low is around plus 3 tonight. Some southwest winds becoming light overnight there too. And that's your weather. I'm Sarah Blackmore.
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6: Our hearts are still like, you know, Canada really meant something to us, but now we're looking at it and going, but does it actually anymore? Like, what does Canada mean to us? Not a lot anymore.
5: Talk of separation is hard to avoid in Alberta these days, even if you want to.
7: It's stupid. It's absolutely stupid to say we're going to separate from Canada. It's nuts. Stop wasting money, time, everything on it.
8: Now is our chance to stand up as Albertans and say no more. We're not being taken advantage of anymore.
9: You need to take it very seriously. Brexit wasn't taken seriously, and a lot of people thumbed their nose on a Brexit vote and said, well, this is my protest vote, and lo and behold, it passed.
5: For the past 5 months, Alberta separatists have been canvassing the province with a petition. They want to force a referendum on whether the province should remain in Canada or form an independent state. They need about 178,000 signatures to do it, and they say they have more than enough. But Elections Alberta still has to verify the petition. And that process has been tied up in the courts by Indigenous groups who are arguing Alberta separation would violate their treaty rights. Even if First Nations are successful, that doesn't rule out the possibility of a referendum. The provincial government could decide to call one. As Albertans wait to find out whether they'll be voting on separation later this year, the debate simmers and the stakes rise. I wanted to take a closer look at who and what is driving the Alberta independence movement and who is pushing back. Here's my documentary.

0: want a drink?
1: On Saturdays, Bottoms Up Pub in Calgary is packed with card players. They come monthly for cribbage and euchre luncheons. A Blue Jays game is on TV, deep-fried mac and cheese is on special, and you can get a pickled egg for a buck and a quarter. Dwayne and Katie Fillmore have owned the pub for almost 25 years.
2: I've met a ton of amazing people. Most of my friends are people I've met here, so pretty grateful for that.
1: A couple times a week, the pub hosts a small booth where people can sign the Alberta Separatists petition.
2: We haven't had great big lineups out the door, but we've definitely had...
3: A steady line of people that come in.
1: Katie says some are hesitant to sign the petition in front of people they know.
2: They'll wait till people are gone and then they'll sign. Like, people are really nervous of how their family and friends think about them.
1: For Dwayne and Katie, publicly attaching their names and business to the cause wasn't a hard decision.
3: You should have the right to vote on what you believe in, and that's why we brought it here to our bar.
2: I'm all good with it. If I believe in something, I'll go full force ahead.
1: The Fillmores believe Alberta is being held back by the federal government.
3: This is our elbows up from Alberta.
1: But slogans aside, the issues that weigh on them in their day-to-day lives will probably sound familiar to a lot of Canadians. They worry about their kids and grandkids being able to afford to build lives of their own. They're concerned about Katie's 80-year-old mother who's on a wait list for a hip replacement. They see people falling behind.
2: We have a couple that are living out front of 7-Eleven. They have like a box and then they put a tarp over top and that's where they're sleeping. They were sleeping there this morning. It's sad to see. Like, we've brought them in and fed them fries and gravy and given them a drink. We know they have no money. It's getting bad.
3: You know, a lot more people are going to the food banks because they can't afford groceries.
4: How would separating from Canada fix that?
3: How would it fix it? Well, I know that Alberta make a lot of money in their business in oil and in a lot of the industries that we have here, which is great for Alberta. A lot of provinces don't have that abilities, and that's where you come back to the equalization payments and how much taxes are paid in Alberta and where that all goes to the federal government. And what the government spends our money on is a big factor with a lot of people, too. They don't agree on what the government's spending money on.
2: Us doing this referendum is our only chance at making a change for anything.
1: Dwayne and Katie want Alberta independence. But Katie says if that fails, she's open to the idea of the province becoming part of the United States.
2: I'd probably be for it. Because we definitely can't keep living the way we're living. Do you know what I mean? Not that I want it, but which one's worse?
1: For the Fillmores, the separatist movement holds answers. But others who work at the pub have questions.
5: Is it really any better anywhere else?
1: Lynn Bjarnason is the kitchen manager.
5: Like, seriously, is it any better anywhere else? So unless you're leaving for something better, why bother leaving? And you need to stop and think the grass isn't always greener on the other side. As far as joining the United States, absolutely not. I would move out of Alberta in a heartbeat if that happened.
1: Lynn says before the pub became a signing location for the separatist petition, the Fillmores called to ask her about it.
5: I'm like, sure, everybody's entitled to their opinion. It's not up to me to say what one person has to think and what they can't think. I agree with the fact that they are trying very hard to do everything to get the government's attention, to have them hold themselves accountable. I agree with that very much. I disagree with the separatism part of it.
1: In between hands, the euchre players give the idea of a referendum on leaving Canada mixed reviews.
6: There's no way you can separate. None. So stop wasting our money on it. Like, why don't you use the money for something good, like the teachers or the nurses or whatever?
7: I don't know about separation. Quebec tried that once. So I don't know. That's a bit dramatic, but we should get more for what we give.
8: And I'm tired of supporting the other provinces. I don't want to give, you know? It's enough give.
9: I hate it. Yeah, I think a lot of people sign up with no really understanding what exactly it's all about. They have one issue in mind or something that's kicking them off about the government. So they sign it. They don't really want to separate, but they sign the petition anyways. People have to do their homework on those types of issues.
10: I think it's a good idea.

0: put some pressure on that Carney. At least I hope it accomplished that much anyways, I hope. I don't believe that separation will ever happen.
1: A recent Angus Reid poll found fewer than 10% of Albertans say they'll definitely vote to separate. 1 in 5 Albertans are leaning towards separation.
2: They don't actually want to leave. They want to send the rest of Canada a message.
1: University of Alberta political scientist Jared Wesley calls them strategic separatists.
2: People feel like Alberta doesn't get the respect it deserves in Confederation. They don't feel like the federal government spends its fair share of money in Alberta. And we can debate whether that's the case or not. We can pull out the numbers, figures, and so on. But that's the feeling. I liken it to they feel like a jilted lover. The feeling of disappointment, of disenchantment, is ubiquitous across the political spectrum in Alberta.
1: Wesley says that sentiment is a built-in feature of Alberta politics. It's been around for decades. But this time around, he sees something different animating the dedicated separatists.
2: The hardcore ones, the ones actually are committed to leaving Confederation, but they honestly feel like they're falling behind, that somehow the rest of Canada, the rest of the world, people in other occupations are somehow getting ahead, that they're falling behind their own expectations of where they would be at this point in their lives or where their parents were at this point in their lives. There's a sense of status loss that's motivating not just separatism here in Alberta, but other right-wing populist movements, including MAGA in the United States and the Brexit movement in the UK. So it's better to understand, I think, the modern separatist movement in Alberta in the context of far-right populism than it is in old-school Western alienation.
1: The Angus Reid poll also looked at how Albertans are doing their homework on separation. It found those who would vote to leave are getting most of their information from alternative media and conversations with friends and family. Another source? Town halls held by the Alberta Independence campaigners.
3: Sign the petition if you haven't already. Thankfully, many people have today. And volunteer to help.
1: On a snowy Saturday at the Lions Club in Cochrane, about 200 people have come out to a Stay Free Alberta event.
4: Do you have any other sizes?
5: Yeah, so they come in most of these ones I have in double XL.
1: A wide selection of merchandise is selling quickly. Hoodies with a Republic of Alberta crest. T-shirts that read, Dear Ottawa, it's not us, it's you. And stickers that say, Fringe Minority Choosing to Stand. The speakers who are headlining the event are well known. They've been on the circuit for many months now.
6: Do you agree that the province of Alberta should cease to be a part of Canada to become an independent state? Yeah.
1: Mitch Sylvester is leading the petition drive for an Alberta independence referendum. He owns a sporting goods store in Boston.

0: taxing us so they can break our economy.
1: The grievances with Ottawa are many, from pipeline politics to equalization to immigration.
0: So if we can't afford to have children, are we okay with them replacing that with people from another part of the world? And that's, I mean, I'm not saying there's anything wrong with people from another part of the world, but I think that people want to have their own children.
1: Sylvester insists he's not against immigration. He says he's against uncontrolled immigration. The separatist blueprint, called the Value of Freedom, includes a new screening program for those without citizenship. If they arrived in Alberta after 2015, they'd have to requalify to stay under a new point system. It lists a number of criteria, including, quote, no experimental mRNA injections. Up to 106,000 people could be deported, according to an estimate in the document.
2: A lot of gray hair, blue hair, no hair people are there.
1: But during the question and answer period, an audience member asks whether the Alberta independence movement is reaching young people. Sylvester responds, saying young men are, in fact, their strongest demographic. Women, not so much.
0: The weakest demographic we have, surprisingly from what I understand, is women between 27 to 45 and boomers. So the women are going to have to be convinced. We're seeing, from what I've been told, is that they will even, as couples, vote. The men will vote for this and the women are afraid to pursue it. So our job is going to be to bring the girls over to understand that it's going to be okay and we'll take care of them like we should be doing in the first place.
3: Or at the very least, tell their husbands not to drive them to
0: police. Well, that too.
1: That was Jeff Rath, legal counsel for Stay Free Alberta, with the joke that husbands not drive their wives to the polling station if they're voting against separation. At the event, Rath is introduced as Canada's Donald Trump.
4: He's kind of kicks people off. But, you know, I find him so darn refreshing and motivating. Would you just...
1: Rath boasts about meetings with unnamed U.S. officials in recent months and the reaction from B.C. Premier David Eby, who has called it treason.
5: And let's look at, you know, little Premier Eby, who got so upset when Mitch and Dennis and I went down to Washington, D.C. to talk to our friends in the United States about the aspirations of Alberta for a free and independent country.
1: The group is seeking a possible $500 billion line of credit from the U.S. Treasury to help bankroll a new country if they're successful in a referendum.
5: Why are they upset? Why is Doug Ford upset? Why is David Eby upset? They're upset because we are taking their power away.
1: An official with the U.S. State Department confirmed the meetings, saying the department regularly meets with civil society types, but added that no commitments were made. When I reached Sylvester later, he said the $500 billion line of credit was part of what he calls a casual conversation.
6: There was no deals made there. There was no promises made there. There was none of that. And actually, there was no support offered. And we're actually looking to see what they felt about Alberta independence. And the actual truth of the matter is they are very excited to have a partner in the northern border that basically thinks like the current administration there, that's more conservative than liberal.
5: My life would be looking a lot better with that money going into my bank account.
1: At their petition signing events, Sylvester and Rath pitched the movement's fiscal plan and the benefits they say people will enjoy with Ottawa out of the picture.
5: We're going to eliminate federal income tax because we're not going to get $15 billion a year to Quebec anymore, right? The doubling oil production is just going to be a freaking bonus, right?
0: We're talking that we can absolutely give you a 20% increase in pay on day one by cutting out 20% of federal income tax because we never see it anyway.
1: For people at the event, the pitch seems to work. The promised tax advantage is a big selling point.
7: How do you see your life being better in an independent Alberta?
8: Well, less taxes. We're not shipping money to Quebec in the Maritimes, and that we'll have more money here.
9: If Alberta was an independent state, it would make things so much cheaper, and not having to ship things out to Quebec and letting the Liberal government dictate where everything goes.
10: Right away you're going to drop 20% of the federal tax. That's a 20% raise. When's the last time you got a 20% raise?
1: The numbers separatist leaders are using have been widely critiqued.
11: The math behind those specific claims does not work out, and it's not even close.
1: Trevor Toome is an economist at the University of Calgary. He says the federal income and sales tax

0: separatist leaders are promising to scrap amount to about $57 billion. And eliminating that revenue would make it impossible to maintain federal programs like child benefits and old age security, not to mention the cost of setting up other institutions like a military or diplomatic services. But Mitch Sylvester is not concerned about critiques from economists.
1: Well, I'm going to share something with you. They can be wrong. All our numbers come from StatsCan. When we wrote that report, we wrote that consciously, thinking let's do the very lowest possible expectation that we can give people so that we don't overpromise and underdeliver.
0: The questions around the promised tax cuts scratch the surface of the risks economists see with separation. I asked Toom if there's one thing he wants people to understand in the debate. His answer? Equalization. This is the federal program that's aimed at making sure poorer provinces can maintain similar levels of public services.
2: That is not unique to Canada. You look at almost any federation in the world, even the United States. There's redistribution between states there, and it's from higher income regions to lower. We as a society for a long time have higher tax rates on higher income individuals. Their ability to pay is higher. So separation or joining the U.S. is not something that would actually eliminate redistribution across individuals.
0: Alberta doesn't receive equalization transfers. It's been a have province since the mid-1960s. To be clear, it's not that the province itself pays into equalization. High-income Canadians, wherever they live, pay more, and Alberta happens to have a large number of them.
2: The view that Alberta contributes to the program, the view that it siphons off resource revenues, these are just incorrect views. And one can agree or disagree with the program for sure. But it's not a program that's somehow uniquely unfair to Alberta.
0: Many separatist supporters argue the way equalization is distributed is not fair. Quebec will take the most from the program this fiscal year, more than $13 billion. The separatist campaign has a road-tested routine designed to channel those frustrations. But will it be able to broaden its appeal? A recent Léger poll showed nearly 60% of Albertans are concerned about the separatist movement. And some are mobilizing against it. At a coffee shop in Calgary, a few dozen people gather for a Forever Canadian meeting.
3: So we will be arming all of you with literature, with information, with websites that you will be able to tap in.
0: Thomas Lukaszek is the head of the Pro-Unity group. It took its own petition around the province last year and got more than 400,000 signatures. Now it's gearing up for another anti-separation campaign.
3: Contact your family and friends across Canada. We need them too. They need to send messages to us, Albertans, and telling us how they can't imagine Canada without Alberta.
0: For the Forever Canadians gathered at this coffee shop, the separatist campaign is not to be underestimated.
4: I think we don't have to look much further than Brexit a few years ago to realize that we must take this seriously.
5: I'm an Albertan, but I'm a Canadian first. My father, grandfather, and great-grandfather all served in either the military or both World War I and World War II. And it's clear to me that our best future is within Canada, and to think otherwise is ludicrous. It's divisive, and it's bad for the country, it's bad for the province, and it's quite clear the Americans are eyeing Alberta. There's never going to be an independent country of Alberta. There's going to be a territory of the United States. Alberta will be just like Puerto Rico.
6: Well, I campaigned for the petition in the summer and in the fall, and I realized how many people don't know what's going on. So I just want to make sure that everybody is aware of what's going on, what the implications are of separation. I'm also from Quebec originally, and I lived through two campaigns, two referendums, and I saw the harm that it caused. The thing that I often tell people is, you know, the Bank of Montreal is now headquartered in Toronto. And that should tell them something.
7: I'm a Canadian first. I mean, I'm an Albertan. I love Alberta. I've been born and raised here, but I love Canada. And it's a passion to stay here. I don't want to lose what we have. And it just makes sense.
0: The Calgarians gathered at the coffee shop are bracing for what they fear will be a divisive chapter in Alberta politics. But they want to make sure the separatist vision of the province isn't the only one that gets heard.
3: One day we will sit back and look back at this campaign and say, thank goodness we did it. Because, goddammit, guys.

0: is worth it.
1: Thank you.
2: Back at the Bottoms Up pub, a spaghetti lunch is being prepared for the euchre players. Dwayne and Katie Fillmore say their pro-separatist stance isn't hurting business. It's doing the opposite.
3: We've had people come in from all over the province. They tell their friends, and their friends come in. They've never been here before, and they come in, and they've supported us, which is absolutely astounding and appreciated by us.
2: The Fillmores are happy to agree to disagree with people at the pub over politics.
4: If you want to sign, sign. If you don't want to sign, you don't have to sign. We're okay either way.
2: But for them, the argument for separating from Canada is simple.
3: Let's see what Alberta can do on its own.
2: That's all for Storylines this week. Today's episode was produced by me, Allison Dempster, with help from Liz Hoth at the Audio Documentary Unit. This doc first aired on The Current in April of 2026. Storylines is produced by Julia Poggle and Anna Lazowski. Joan Weber is the senior producer. If you like our show, be sure to follow us wherever you get your podcasts. That way you'll never miss an episode of Storylines. If you liked this documentary, then tune in next week for a story about how giving birth is changing. Doctors and midwives are seeing a trend. More and more women are declining prenatal tests. Some are rejecting the medical system altogether and choosing to birth their babies without any medical help. Enza Uda traveled to Vancouver Island to meet some of the people at the center of this trend. Here's part of her documentary, A Good Birth.
5: If you want to just lie down for me, that would be great.
6: Hello. Amanda Emsley is a registered midwife in Nanaimo, BC.
5: Loud and proud.
6: Brianna is 38 weeks pregnant.
5: That beautiful acceleration, that's a sign of a healthy baby.
6: The office is cozy with couches and lit candles.
5: Now, we were going to be attempting a nice vaginal delivery after a previous cesarean, correct? Where you almost made it. You almost had your...
6: The walls are decorated with cards and gifts from clients.
5: Oh, that's a local potter. She makes uteruses that...
6: Amanda's pointing to a small ceramic vase.
5: This, like, ovary up here looks kind of like a middle finger. I think for her, it's just kind of like hands off my body. Is what that means for her.
6: Amanda serves Nanaimo, but also the surrounding rural areas. She says expectations around childbirth have changed a lot since COVID.
5: Then we just started to see, I'd say, a real division between folks that were making choices that were very different than what we'd seen in the past. So a lot more declining of things. I think the general psychology of it comes from something like COVID, okay, and an idea that the institution may push something on me and that I'm going to be in a vulnerable state. And the thing I care the most about, my little one, is going to be at the mercy of somebody else's decision making, like whether something's safe or not, like vaccines, right? Come on in. Thank you for coming, Kelly, to the adventure.
6: Kelly Bisey is carrying her daughter Nova in a car seat.
7: Hey.
8: There you go.
6: They're here for a postpartum checkup.
9: Oh, let's get you out of here. Pretty girl.
6: They've come in from Arrington, a rural community north of Nanaimo. Nova is her third baby. The room is a little chilly, and she's not loving getting undressed to be weighed.
5: Six, three. Let's get you back to where you want to be.
6: She settles when Kelly parks on the couch and starts breastfeeding. And the stories of her births just tumble out.
10: I felt very lost with my first, and it was a really difficult journey.
6: With her first son, she ended up at the hospital after 24 hours laboring at home.
10: And then it just felt like it wasn't in my hands anymore. I was strapped down. I had all of these monitors attached to me. I had so many different things that just tied me to the bed. And then I lost use of my body, essentially, with the epidural.
6: It became clear the cord was wrapped around his neck. She had to have a cesarean.
10: I do believe that we needed it in that moment. We needed that emergent care in that moment. But
6: Kelly was grateful for the medical help, but couldn't help feeling disappointed. With baby number two, she wanted to do things differently.
10: And I did consider free birthing.

0: I considered doing it at home, and I was preparing myself to do it at home. I had the birth pool. I was ready to go.
1: But at 42 weeks, she wasn't going into labor.
0: The thing is that my body was not ready because my body knew that I was not being held. I did not have the safety of somebody who believed in me within the medical system.
1: Once again, she ended up having a cesarean in the hospital.
0: We caved to the pressures of the medical system, and we went in for a cesarean without having had even a slight chance to spontaneously labor.
1: Fast forward to baby number three, Nova.
2: Yeah, I'm talking about you.
1: Kelly lives 45 minutes away from the hospital.
0: A home birth at my house I knew was pushing the risk factor a little bit too high for me.
1: But this time she was working with a midwife, Amanda, and doulas. One of them offered up her house for labor. It was near the hospital if she needed it, but she didn't.
0: I had a moment of, are we okay? And then a breath. And she took a breath and she cried. And it was like, we're okay.
1: Kelly had help. But she has friends in her community who have chosen to free birth without any medical interventions.
0: They had spectacular births that really inspired our community. And we were very blessed to have them out there.
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8: A playground at a daycare is the last place you want to find an old syringe needle buried in the dirt. We'll tell you what happened when kids at one St. John's daycare made just such a discovery and why there's disagreement over exactly what happened. That's coming up on today's edition of On the Go. The show begins right after the news.
9: This is CBC News in Newfoundland and Labrador. I'm Mike Moore. We begin in St. John's, where a 37-year-old man has been charged with multiple counts of sexual violence against minors. The RNC says it received a report related to sexual violence against a teenage girl in February and identified a second youth victim through its investigation. The man was arrested and appeared in court yesterday to face charges of 3 counts of luring a child under 18, 4 counts of luring a child under 16, 2 counts each of arranging to commit a sexual offense against children under 18 and 16, among other charges. The RNC is encouraging survivors of sexual violence to reach out for help from a trusted resource as soon as it's safe to do so. Well, there's trouble at the massive iron ore mining operation near Labrador City. Production is expected to drop this year. And as Terry Roberts reports, the union is blaming the company for past mining practices.
10: We're definitely in for a rougher year.
11: These are turbulent times at IOC in Labrador City, says Steelworkers Local 5795 President Mike Furlong. Production of iron ore concentrate and pellets at the Rio Tinto-owned operation is expected to drop by millions of tons this year. And Furlong is blaming the company.
10: It's high grading is what we call it.
11: Furlong says IOC has been dining out on easily accessible ore for years and will now have to move massive amounts of earth in order to access new ore bodies.
10: That falls on Rio Tinto.
11: No one from IOC is talking, but a spokesperson confirmed in a statement that higher operating costs and challenges with accessing ore are posing a problem. Production this year could drop to 15 million tons, well below the standard of 20 million. There have been non-union layoffs, a reduction in contractors and capital projects, and overtime work is being curtailed. Furlong represents nearly 1,700 workers, and he's worried the axe could fall on some of his workers. Terry Roberts, CBC News, Happy Valley, Goose Bay.
9: Turning now to the latest on the grounded vessel near Lark Harbor.

0: Mayor Wade Park says the latest plan to remove the Baltic 3 is the best and safest option. Salvage company Resolve Marine has taken over the operation. There have been concerns about the idea to blast and excavate nearby land to build a road into the site. Park says there will be a big impact on the town as the rock is trucked in and vehicles go back and forth to the cleanup. Still, he thinks it's the best of all options presented and it will have the least amount of environmental impact.
1: The rock got to come from somewhere, and I think the choice that was made, and I mean, it was made by 12, 13 different departments, and the choice of making a quarry in Cedar Cove area, I think is probably the best one right now, because other than that, there would have had to truck the materials out down Road 450 through the towns all down the shore.
0: Park says the fishery is the backbone of the community, so getting rid of the ship safely is their biggest concern. And today is Maternal Mental Health Day, and one doctor in St. John's is hoping to offer support to new parents across the province. It's estimated that one in four new parents will experience a mood or anxiety disorder. Dr. Arkana Vidyasankar is the chair of the Perinatal Mental Health Alliance of Newfoundland and Labrador. She says part of the solution is combating the stigma around this type of mental health.
2: It's important for folks to be aware that the pregnancy journey is not always the happiest, most joyous time of your life. It really can be, but for so many, it's a very difficult time where they're struggling with their mental health into the pregnancy, but also postpartum as well.
0: Vidyasankar says in order to combat the issue, the healthcare system needs to screen new parents' moods early and often. The Perinatal Mental Health Association is holding a symposium on Friday at the Sheraton Hotel in St. John's. And finally, the Montreal Canadiens open up their second round of the Stanley Cup playoffs tonight against the Buffalo Sabres. That's coming off a big weekend for the club, which took the Tampa Bay Lightning to seven games in the first round. St. John's own Alex Newhook played the hero in that deciding game, scoring the series winner. Paula Newhook, Alex's mom, says she was on the edge of her seat.
3: We FaceTimed right after the game, so and we've been talking numerous times since. And yeah, I mean, he's obviously elated, like it's... you know, the biggest goal of his career so far, I would say.
0: The Habs are the only Canadian team left chasing the Stanley Cup. Game one goes tonight in Buffalo at 8:30 p.m. Island time, 8 o'clock in parts of Labrador. And that is your CBC News for this hour on the go. Is coming up next. I'm Mike Moore.
4: Good afternoon. 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I'm Jamie Fitzpatrick, in today for Chrissy Holmes. Here's some of what we have on tap today. Sunshine, sparkling ocean, icebergs making their way down the coast, all signs of spring in eastern Newfoundland, also pizza made fresh right on the shore. We'll explain coming up in this first half hour of the show. In half an hour from now, a not-so-happy time at a downtown St. John's daycare after preschoolers found a syringe buried in the playground. We'll hear why the owner of that facility is disputing government's version of events. Radio Canada reporter Patrick Butler brings us that story. In an hour, we've assembled an on-the-go panel to talk about artificial intelligence. The Premier wants politicians to stay clear of it, but there's a growing list of local companies creating AI software to help professionals, in some cases, around the world. We're going to hear from one of them. We're going to talk to a local artist on how the publishing world is trying to protect its creative content. All of this amid a rise in AI-generated images. That's coming up after the 5 o'clock news. 5 o'clock Island Time news. Lots more besides that. First up, though, as always, Ashley Brawley here with the latest weather. So, according to the internet, Environment Canada, they're pretty reliable. It's 20 degrees in St. John's.
5: Yep. It's a beautiful day out there. First time we hit it in 2026, and it's actually a new record today.
4: Is it? For mm-hmm. this date?
5: Yeah, from 2006, I believe, was the last record. So,
4: We all know it's way too early to expect it to like stay that way
5: stay
4: in
5: that
4: perpetuity.
5: Way.
4: But nonetheless, I think it's what much of eastern Newfoundland is seeing a nice spring day today.
5: Yeah, absolutely. 20 degrees in Terra Nova, Bonavista 16 degrees, even back through central Gander 19, 16 in Twillingate. So a beautiful day to get out and

0: enjoy all the icebergs that are out and around. But there is lots of cloud cover on the western portion, well, really the western half of the island. And as we head through the night tonight, we are going to see those clouds generally on the increase. And then we'll see some drizzle and fog patches develop along the south coast of the island pretty much by the time we get into tomorrow morning. Now, overnight lows tonight will sit relatively mild, actually, anywhere from about 5 degrees along the south coast to about 10 to 11 degrees through central, staying quite mild. Northern Peninsula, you'll hang around the single digits, about 2 or 3 degrees. And then Labrador, North Coast, Lab West, anywhere from about -1 to -4. The rest of the Big Land between 3 and 4 degrees tonight. As we head through the day tomorrow, it is going to be another breezy day. Not quite as breezy here in the east, though. It'll only be gusting around 40 kilometers per hour, but you head towards the west coast and rather winds will be a little bit more breezy, around 60 kilometers per hour. And if you have any travel plans through the Rec House area tomorrow, Environment Canada does have a Rec House wind warning where winds will be gusting around 100 kilometers per hour in that area. There is also a rainfall warning for the southwest coast, so the Portabasque area. We're looking at 45 to maybe 65 millimeters of rain, and that rain will arrive by the time we get into tomorrow afternoon, and it will continue through the day. By the time we get into tomorrow evening, most of the island will be seeing rainfall. But it is still going to be another beautiful start to the day here in the east, which will be nice. And temperatures tomorrow, very similar to today. We should be sitting in the mid to upper teens for most areas, with the exception of the south coast where you're in onshore flow. So temperatures will be sitting in the single digits. Same thing for the northern peninsula. Then for Labrador, rain for you as well. Temperatures between 11 to 13 degrees from Happy Valley, Goose Bay through to the coast. The north coast, though, as well as Lab West, only about 4 or 5 degrees tomorrow. And in fact, there's a chance you'll see some snow tomorrow evening.
1: Some snow for them tomorrow evening.
0: Yep. Temperatures are going to be pretty cool.
1: Okay. And cool on the south coast as well.
0: Yeah, that's right. 5, 6, 7 degrees.
1: I remember years ago an interview that I did with a gentleman somewhere on the south coast. I can't remember where now. And he said, when it's nice weather in St. John's, that's bad news for us. And it does tend to hold true.
0: That's exactly what it is. And when it's a not very nice day in St. John's, it's a beautiful day on the south coast normally.
1: Thanks for dropping by. We'll talk to you again tomorrow.
0: Yes, for sure.
1: That is Ashley Brauweiler, our CBC meteorologist. And of course, as always, you can hear and see more of Ashley's weather forecast information coming up tonight on Here and Now on CBC television, starting at 6 o'clock Island time. Right now, it's 10 minutes after 4. That makes it 20 to 4 in most of Labrador. A few bergs and a fresh slice of pizza. Not the worst way to enjoy iceberg season. The map at icebergfinder.com currently shows over 50 of them along the east coast of the island, with several on display just off Old Pelican at the northern tip of the Avalon Peninsula. And that's where Don Watkins keeps Sliceberg, his pizza truck, stationed right next to his house out there. And he joins us now. Good afternoon.
2: Good afternoon.
1: You were posting pictures yesterday of a collection of icebergs gathering not far from where you live. What's it like today?
2: It's still pretty much the same. We just came back from Carbonear, and there's at least 10 to 12 completely visible at all the little communities along the North Shore there looking towards Baclew Island.
1: That's remarkable. Do some of them appear to be close?
2: Oh, yeah, there's I actually took some new pictures on the way home in Burnt Point is probably the best place to stop. And I'd say with less than 200 meters from the shore, there's two of them, two separate ones, like right. They must be grounded. They're quite close.
1: Quite close, yeah. You don't have to go far. It's right outside your front window, right?
2: Yeah, like actually a couple days ago, I think it was Monday, we could see an iceberg right out our living room window and out the takeout window of our pizza place. It was right by the island here in Old Pelican, but the winds have moved that on now.
1: I want to ask you a little bit about the business that you run out there. It's right next door to your house, right?
2: Yes, we have it on the lot right next to our house here in Old Pelican. And it's just a dedicated kind of takeout spot. It's a converted camper that's a commercial kitchen. And people come and I built some picnic tables and I have horseshoe pits and cornhole in the summer. It's pretty fun. It's a nice place.
1: At this time of year, I believe you're just over.

0: open on Fridays, is that right?
1: Yeah, so this winter we've been doing something new, which is Sliceburg on Tour. We built another camper that we've taken all around the Avalon, really, this winter. And so when we prep for that on Fridays, we are open here locally. Otherwise, it's just everything slows down to a crawl here in the winter. So, but very soon we're going to be open Friday to Monday, our spring and summer hours.
0: All this leading up to the fact that with all those icebergs out there, if they happen to hang around for a little while longer, you guys are in business tomorrow.
1: Yes, yeah. Although looks like there's a lot of rain forecast, mm-hmm. but I would say this weekend there's going to be lots of people. We actually already passed a couple motorhomes on the way back home here this afternoon. I was shocked to see them already. But the icebergs are quite early. Like I've never seen this many this early or heard of them this early. So it's really nice to see. I think we're going to have a really good iceberg season. Which brings tourists,
0: which is good for running small independent businesses that serve food.
1: Yeah,
0: like yourself.
1: That's why we exist out here, is because when we would come to visit Newfoundland, my wife's family, we would always come around the bay for a few nights. This is where she grew up. And there's very little food options out here. There's more now, but still seasonal.
0: Right. So that brings us to the rest of your story of your family and family business, because I know that you're not from here. You're not from Newfoundland or from around Old Pearlican. And you ended up here running a couple of campers where you make fresh pizza. Do you want to just go back and tell me how that came about?
1: Yeah, so the idea of Sliceburg was born like 10 years ago. When my first daughter was born, we hooked up our RV and hauled it from Grand Prairie, Alberta, all the way across Canada to Newfoundland. My wife wanted to have her christened here in her church here in Old Pearlican. So we did that. And when we were here, staying around the bay in our camper, again, you know, you can struggle to find food at times and after a certain hour in the evenings. And we're like, this place really needs well, for one, pizza, because otherwise you're looking at Carbonier, there's only Peter's. So there's not a lot of pizza out here. So on our way back across the country, we were brainstorming business ideas, locations, and then that's when I came up with the name Sliceburg. And it just snowballed from there. In Grand Prairie during COVID, my wife perfected the dough and sauce, and we started selling pizza kits from our house. And it just was like really well liked and well received. So we just continued.
0: It's a very big country, and the highway run is a lengthy one. I'm sure many people have brainstormed some great ideas during those long days on the road. And that's really where this one was born, eh?
1: Yeah, it was somewhere in Nova Scotia. I can't remember exactly the town, but my wife would. I said it. And I always have punny names, like wordplay names. I like that kind of stuff. But that one really stuck, and we really liked it.
0: So having met and married a woman from Old Pearlican or from around that area, having had then a daughter who was brought back here for her christening, did it seem like it was in the cards that you would end up here one way or another?
1: Like most Newfoundlanders, when they're away, they're not like truly happy or whole, you could say. You know, their hearts belong here. Most of their family's here. And, you know, I knew like a few years in being together that it would probably end up, I didn't know when, and we never had any solid plans. But after COVID and once we bought a little house here and had it rented to a teacher, it just kind of fell in place when she moved out. And we're like, well, why not? Let's give it a go.
0: And you kept up a different business that you had going when you first got here, but now it's full-time pizza, right?
1: Yes, that's right. Yeah, I used to do a lumber business, exclusively Western Red Cedar, and building stuff out of cedar.
0: So I know that on the menu, people would recognize the kind of pizza that you make for the most part, but tell me about the one item that really stands out.
1: So Well, our number

0: one seller is the carnivore, which is all meat, and then we have the Sliceburg special. But the one that people hear and their eyes kind of perk up and they're really curious about is Nan's Macaroni. So we basically took Mandy's Nan Froud's macaroni. It's based on her kind of recipe. We took her baked macaroni. We have our dough, garlic butter. We put our own homemade cheesy macaroni, mozzarella cheese, and then bacon crumble on top. So it's carb heavy, but it is so good. Like, we've had lots of food reviewers come, Nerdy Newfie, Knockout Kitchen, and Jimmy Lee Stokes, and they love the macaroni pizza. It's just something that you don't think of when you think of pizza.
1: When people see that on your menu, I suspect that first they're a little bit suspicious, but you just want them to get a taste of it and they'll be hooked.
0: Yeah, it can be a hard sell. And some people think it's actually like macaroni served in like a dish, like cooked in a dish. And I'm like, no, it's pizza. And I have talked some people into it, and then we'll have like, we'll get messages or comments on our Facebook page later saying it was.
1: Oh, whoops. We got you there, Don. Did we drop the call, Ken? Looks like we might have. Oh, no, you're there. Okay. We just dropped you for a minute. Sorry. Please continue.
0: Yeah. So like I said, it's just, people don't know what to expect when they hear it. And, I've sold a few people on it, and the ones that have, like, try something new, they absolutely love it. I've never heard anyone have it that thought it was bad, because either you love macaroni or you don't. People who don't like macaroni aren't going to try it, but the ones who love baked macaroni, which is like a staple here, they absolutely love it.
1: I've been to a few restaurants and cafes where you will occasionally find something on the menu that the person who's running the kitchen originally got the recipe from their grandmother or for someone else in their family. It's nice to be able to carry on that tradition, even if it's in an unusual way, right?
0: Absolutely, yeah.
1: Any regrets about giving up the lumber business in Grand Prairie, Alberta, for the pizza business in Outport, Newfoundland?
0: You mean besides the money?
1: You might have taken a little bit of a hit, huh?
0: Yeah, I think it's still nice being your own boss kind of thing, you know, but I was doing a lot of driving doing that, so I would like haul my own lumber from down in Vancouver back to northern Alberta, so I was gone a lot, so it was hard on my family, but you know, now when we go to do something, it's just right, you know, the lot next door. But no, I don't really regret anything. It's, you know, it's a new chapter, and we have big plans for Sliceburg Pizza. You know, we want to be, we're never going to be in St. John's and compete with chains and things like that. We want to be like the Bayman's Outport pizza place. So we want to be in other places like Bonavista and Twillingate and, you know, places like that.
1: I wish you well with it, and there's
0: thank you very much.
1: Never a bad thing about getting more quality pizza into more parts of this province, so I hope it works out.
0: Awesome, and I hope you get a chance to try it.
1: Don, thanks so much for joining us today.
0: Thank you. Oh, and I want to say, we'll be in St. Philip's this Saturday, down at the beach.
1: Okay, right on. What time?
0: About 12 to 6, we'll be down there. We'll have our on-the-go, or on-tour trailer.
1: All right, that's noted. Thanks again.
0: All right, thank you. Have a great day.
1: That is Don Watkins from the Sliceburg Pizza Truck. I guess it's the Sliceburg Pizza Camper in Old Perlican. Back.

0: From the DVD release Home to Bakaloo, that's Around the Loop. This DVD includes songs by Damien Follett, music production by Rick Hollett. The cinematography is by Jerry Boland. Well, many of us can go days, maybe even weeks, without checking the mailbox. Other than flyers, maybe the occasional bill, most of us don't get a whole lot of letters anymore. And some are missing that feeling of writing and receiving personal mail. CBC's Jason Osler explores the growing interest in letter-writing clubs.
1: This old Canada Post commercial highlights what was once the magic of receiving a letter.
2: Dear Grandma and Grandpa.
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1: For 28-year-old Kiki Clausen, it's a feeling she says we still need.
4: I always loved letters. The way you feel thought of and seen and heard and loved, it's like the best feeling ever.
1: Clausen is an artist and musician who lives in the Niagara region and wanted to bring that feeling back into people's lives. She also wanted to honor her mother, who worked as a Canada Post letter carrier and passed away in 2024. So Clausen started the Lucky Duck Mail Club for a small monthly subscription fee, $7 if you live in Canada, $11 if you live outside the country. You can receive a piece of mail every month. Clausen includes some of her original artwork and thoughts on life, an analog blog of sorts. It began with just a few family and friends.
4: I just started it from my kitchen table, and it's turned into this bigger thing that now that goes to over 40 countries and reaches almost 1,000 people every single month.
1: While the subscription is one-way communication, Clausen says people write her back.
4: Since then, I've received such a huge amount of letters back from people all over the country and the world.
1: She's now far from alone in wanting to revive letter mail through a club.
4: I could probably only find 3 or 4 at the time that I started mine, and none of them were in Canada. I've definitely seen a ton pop up since I started.
1: A quick peek online confirms it when you search for letter writing clubs.
5: I am actually launching a snail mail club in 2026.
6: Welcome to the official launch of the Reasons to Read Mail Club.
7: I'm starting a snail mail club.
1: The clubs all come in different forms. Some are one-way subscription services, and others are more about finding pen pals. Taryn Stevenson loves the idea. She runs a tea company in Maple Ridge, BC called Once Upon a Tea Leaf. The store recently partnered with the Sunday Letter Project. It's an international club that encourages people to write a letter once a week.
8: We signed up to be a letter keeper shop. People will write letters to strangers and they will send them to us. And we have a little post box in the store. And when the flag is up, it means that there's mail there.
1: The reason partners like the shop are needed is because people don't want to use their own address initially, since they don't even know the person they're writing to. But Steve

0: Vincent says that quickly changes after a few exchanges.
1: It really is just an offering to our community for a little microdose of connection. It's really exciting to see people light up when they get a reply from a pen pal.
0: Stevenson has also engaged in the letter writing process.
1: The idea of having a nice pen and some nice stationery and not rushing that moment felt like something I haven't experienced in a while.
0: She also found it exciting to hear back from someone.
1: I cannot tell you how elated I was when I got a piece of mail that wasn't a flyer or a bill.
0: Kiki Klassen feels the same way and wants to keep spreading that feeling through her snail mail club, wherever that journey takes her.
2: I'm just kind of seeing where it's going. A lot has happened that I never expected, so I have no idea what's next, to be honest, and it's exciting.
3: Love, Danny and Annie.
0: It's a sentiment about letter writing that's been on the decline for years, but now there appears to be growing interest in that old feeling that can only come in the mail.
4: Letters from the family. Words to hold on to.
0: For CBC Radio, I'm Jason Osler.
5: Thank you, Jason Osler. We are coming up to news time now. In our next half hour, it was an unpleasant surprise at a downtown St. John's daycare when preschoolers found a syringe buried in the playground. But there are conflicting versions of exactly what happened next. Radio Canada reporter Patrick Butler will bring us that story in the next half hour of the show. Just a reminder, if you want to comment on anything you hear on the go, you can always call our talkback line, 709-576-5207. 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
8: Ziggy Marley is a 9-time Grammy Award winner who's built a legendary career for close to 40 years. He's here to talk about his 9th studio album, Bright Side, his family's music legacy, and his favorite way to cook plantain.
9: From CBC News, The World This Hour, I'm Kaz Bovin. We begin in Mirabel, Quebec.
10: I'm very happy to announce today that Air Asia is ordering 150 A220s for its major fleet renewal.
9: That was Lars Wagner of Airbus announcing a huge order for his company's A220 jets. This is the largest order for a Canadian designed and produced aircraft in history. The planes are made at a factory in Mirabel, and the company has pledged to make 12 jets a month. The buyer is the growing Malaysia-based budget airline Air Asia. Japanese business news outlet Nikkei says Honda is postponing plans to build an EV plant in Canada indefinitely. Rafi Bujikanian reports.
11: Obviously, there's challenges with the U.S. tariffs.
12: Prime Minister Mark Carney trying to sound reassuring.
11: We continue to work with companies in the sector, helping them reposition.
12: But it's a potential repositioning by one auto giant that's raising eyebrows today. The Japanese business publication Nikkei is reporting that Honda is indefinitely postponing plans to open a $15 billion EV plant in Ontario. CBC News has not independently confirmed the reporting, and in a statement, Honda only referred back to a previously announced postponement for the project back in May of last year, saying it has nothing to add at this time. But the Conservatives are concerned. Michael Barrett is an Ontario MP.
13: It is incumbent on the government to make sure that they're pulling out all the stops so that we get the best deal possible.
12: Industry associations say the auto plant would represent tens of thousands of jobs. Rafi Bujikanian, CBC News, Ottawa.
9: OpenAI failed to respect Canadian privacy laws when it began training its artificial intelligence chatbot, ChatGPT. That's what investigations by privacy commissioners from Alberta, Quebec, BC, as well as the federal government have concluded. The tech company scraped massive amounts of personal data from the online environment without getting consent. But the four commissioners say OpenAI has made

0: made changes and has pledged to make more in the future. Still, Federal Commissioner Philippe Dufresne says changes to Canadian laws are also needed.
1: As AI is increasingly being integrated into personal and professional applications, and while current laws apply to AI, updated laws would help further support the safe deployment of new technologies to protect Canadians' fundamental right to privacy.
0: Among other things, OpenAI has committed to limiting the use of personal information and to providing a way to correct or delete information. Toronto police have charged a suspect in connection with shootings at two synagogues in March, one in Toronto and one in Vaughan, north of Toronto. No one was injured in the shootings. The suspect is facing seven charges, including for discharging a firearm into a place. The suspect cannot be named because he was 17 at the time of the offenses. Ted Turner, the media mogul who reshaped how audiences access and watch the news, has died. The founder of CNN helped transform the cable TV landscape, and as Griffin Yeager reports, his life and work extended far beyond the screen.
2: We will not let the American public down.
3: Known for his big bets and even bigger personality, Ted Turner transformed television.
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3: Turner launched CNN, the world's first 24-hour news channel, revolutionizing broadcast news. He also founded Turner Broadcasting System. Though his legacy transcends media, Turner was also a philanthropist, donating billions to environmental causes and starting the United Nations Foundation, which supports the UN. Turner was married thrice, most famously to Jane Fonda in 1991. They later split but remained friends. In recent years, the media mogul's health took a turn. In 2018, he shared he had Lewy body dementia, a brain disorder. He died peacefully Wednesday, leaving behind 5 children and 14 grandkids. Turner was 87. Griffin Yeager, CBC News, Toronto.
0: That is your World This Hour. For CBC News, I'm Kaz Boivin.
4: And I'm Jamie Fitzpatrick. Welcome back to On the Go for this Wednesday. Coming up in this half hour of the show, a playground at a daycare is the last place you want to find an old syringe needle buried in the dirt. But kids at one St. John's daycare made such a discovery recently, and we'll hear why there's disagreement over exactly how that incident unfolded. Also coming up in 30 minutes from now, an on-the-go panel to talk about artificial intelligence. The premier wants politicians to stay clear of it, nothing but trouble, but there's a growing list of local companies that are creating exciting and profitable new software with artificial intelligence. We're going to hear from one of them. We'll also hear from a local artist about how creative content can be protected in the age of AI. Later in the show, if you're getting a tax return this year, you're surely tempted to treat it as a cash bonus and buy yourself something very nice. Our finance columnist will be here to explain why that's not the wisest course of action. Right now, let's check some temperatures and weather conditions around the province. Right now in St. John's, it is partly cloudy and 20 degrees, and that is the warmest weather station in the province at this hour. It doesn't happen often. Partly cloudy and 19 in Gander. At Deer Lake Airport, it is 13 degrees with a light shower. Cloudy and 7 at St. Anthony. Mostly cloudy and 5 degrees in Wabush. At Goose Bay Airport, it is mostly cloudy and, what does that say? I believe it says 12. Sorry. I apologize. If you're in Happy Valley Goose Bay, I got your temperature wrong. We will clear that up when I check the weather next. Anyway, we do know at Nain it is partly cloudy and 10 degrees. Right now the time is 4:36. That makes it 4:06 in most of Labrador. It is a story no parent wants to hear. Two preschoolers dug up a syringe last month while in the care of Happy Times Preschool in St. John's. It happened while they were playing in the preschool's fenced-off playground. According to the province, one of the children may have stuck themselves with the needle, and at least one set of parents learned of the incident, not from the daycare, but from their own child. Patrick Butler is a journalist with Radio Canada. He broke the story yesterday, and I spoke with Patrick earlier today. Patrick, what do we know about what happened with this incident?
5: Yeah, so the Department of Education and Early Childhood Development posts all regulatory violations under the Child Care Act to its website. So that could be anything from, you know, the register not being signed when a kid leaves, to a worker holding a hot beverage when they're around kids, to something more serious, like the incident that we're talking about. And so this syringe was unearthed by two preschoolers on April 20th. Three citations concerning the incident, which happened at Happy Times Preschool on Queens Road in St. John's. They're listed on the government's website. And those citations state that two children were able to find, quote, a syringe with a needle in the child care center's outdoor play space, and that one preschooler was, quote, likely injured by the needle. And we know that parents were not informed of this incident right away. At least one set of parents heard about it from their child rather than from preschool staff. You can imagine how that conversation went. And the government's website also says that staff did not assess the children for injuries, delaying the opportunity for timely medical follow-up. Now, I spoke to Gail Sullivan, who's the owner of Happy Times Preschool, and she says that parents have every right to be upset in this sort of situation. But she also says that there wasn't any will to hide anything. And she describes the provincial government's version of events actually as inaccurate. She says that no one was hurt. And she says that staff did make an effort to make sure and to check that preschoolers, that these two kids didn't have any injuries.
6: There was no evidence by the staff upon examination that a child was injured or touched by this needle. They came giggling with it in their hands, the two of them.
5: Wow. And was it a used needle, Gail?
6: I suspect it was used. It had been in the garden, in the ground, for months, maybe years. It was dug up.
4: So even just the image of a small child with a used needle in their hands, you know, giggling, that's disturbing enough. But anyway, what do we know about how it got there?
5: So, right. And that's a question to which I don't really have an answer. There's lots of theories on this. I mean, Happy Times is located next to St. Andrew's Church. It's a downtown daycare, right? Sullivan said in recent years that the daycare, the daycare had to relocate its former outdoor play area, which was too close to St. Andrew's deteriorating slate roof. So basically, you know, there were tiles coming off and it was becoming unsafe to have the playground there. The space that the playground now occupies is surrounded by a locked fence. I mean, it's a safe area by all accounts, but Sullivan said there wasn't any way of knowing what the kids were going to uncover when they started digging around.
6: Listen, it's downtown. That needle was in the ground months, perhaps years. It was filthy, dirty with grit and grime and sand. It was not an actively recently used needle. And the kids dug it up. It was there God knows how long. Like I said, it was an open space until I fenced it in. I have a staff who's been with me 25 years. She sweeps that garden every single morning for debris of any kind, any broken toys, rattles the fence to make sure it's secure. That needle was not exposed.
5: And it's interesting. I'm listening to what Sullivan is saying in this interview, right? And you feel for her in a way because obviously this is not intentional what happened. But I'm also thinking, you know, if I put myself in the shoes of the parents, this is pretty distressing information. But she says, listen, once again, we're in an urban setting. Things are going to surface in the ground. And it's her responsibility and it's the responsibility of the early childhood educators to make sure that they're on top of that. And she said her staff have increased sweeping protocols. They've increased supervision protocols in the playground in recent weeks as a result of what happened.
4: Any parent who's had a child in daycare knows that there are really strict rules and protocols about when you're notified of some kind of a mishap. So what should have happened in this case?
5: So Sullivan says that the preschool, she said, and I will grant her that she was quite frank with me in the interview that I did. She said, you know, the preschool screwed up this is not going to happen again. That was her promise. And she said, parents should have been notified right away. What's interesting in this case and in others that have been reported in recent weeks where there have been incidents related to daycares, violations of the Child Care Act, is that there seems to be a bit of a gray area when it comes to alerting all parents at a child care center as to infractions. So Happy Tree posted a copy of the violation orders that they received as required. They're working with the Department of Education and Early Childhood Development to ensure compliance, but

0: Peter Gabriel, Digging in the Dirt. 8 minutes now before 5 o'clock. OpenAI failed to adhere to Canadian privacy laws when it trained ChatGPT. That's according to a new report released today by the Federal Privacy Commissioner and three of his provincial counterparts. They launched an investigation after a complaint that OpenAI unlawfully collected, used, and disclosed personal information. For more on this story now, we've reached David Gerhard. He's the head of computer science at the University of Manitoba, and he's in Winnipeg. Good afternoon.
1: Good afternoon, Jamie.
0: So fill in some of the details. What did this report say about ChatGPT and Canada's privacy laws?
1: So this is about ChatGPT 3.5, which was released in 2023. So this is already several years old. But basically, the complaint says that they collected information without appropriate consent, personal information without appropriate consent. They had a lack of transparency. They didn't do enough to disclose the fact that these models could make mistakes or to try to correct these mistakes. They didn't provide appropriate access, correction, and deletion, which is one of the things that federal and provincial privacy laws say. If a company collects my private information, I need to be able to see that information, correct it, or delete it. And then they also had a general lack of accountability with the interactions with the privacy laws that were in Canada in the time that ChatGPT 3.5 was produced and released.
0: So according to the report, OpenAI disagreed with the findings, said they were compliant with privacy acts in most respects, and has since taken steps to improve protections. So is this the end of the story, do you think?
1: So no, probably almost definitely not. They have, so since 2023, of course, as these models have changed and these kind of problems have started to become more obvious to people who are using it and people who are analyzing it, ChatGPT and the other companies that are making generative models have started to improve the way that they collect and use personal information, the way that they disclose hallucinations to the public. So these are better than they were. Back in 2023, they weren't great. And so these changes that have already been made are good enough for some of the complaints and not good enough for others. The Federal Privacy Commissioner says that these that the complaint is well-founded and conditionally resolved. So if ChatGPT, or sorry, if OpenAI continues to do these things it's promising to do, as well as a few other things that it is indicating it will do in the next 6 months as a result of the report, then things will be okay. The provincial privacy offices, on the other hand, which have more modern privacy regulations and more strict rules around consent, are not as fully satisfied as the federal privacy officers are.
0: So the federal privacy commissioner, Philippe Dufresne, did say that the case reinforces the need to modernize the country's privacy laws. It sounds like the provincial counterparts agree. I mean, I assume this all means that our privacy laws are in no way keeping pace with technology.
1: Yes, this is, I think, pretty reasonably true. I mean, PIPEDA is the federal law, and it's from the year 2000, so it's decades old by now. There have been several attempts to modernize it, Bill C-11 in 2020, Bill C-27 in 2022. These have been mired in problems. Some of these had political disagreements about exactly how to do these updates, but in both cases, they died on the paper for procedural reasons. One, because government was withdrawn in order to have an election, and one because the government was prorogued. So we keep trying to update this law, and we just keep not getting anywhere with it.
0: I know that in Ottawa, they're considering whether to follow the lead of Australia and ban kids under the age of 16 from social media. Did the privacy commissioner indicate where he would come down on that idea?
1: Yeah, so this is related, but a different issue, right? The biggest concerns within this report around personal data related to children was about whether OpenAI had appropriately protected children's personal data to a higher degree, which is what they're supposed to, and they may or may not have done so. But the broader question is whether children should be allowed to use these tools at all. This is the social media ban in Australia was mostly around social media tools, not around artificial intelligence tools. But as that conversation is making its way through provincial and federal jurisdictions here in Canada, whether or not children should be able to use these chatbots is part of that conversation, not just because their private information may or may not be appropriately used, but also because of the significant damaging effects that we know that some of these technologies have on our developing brain.

0: means.
1: Inevitably, more of us are using AI in our daily lives, personally and professionally. And I think in the minds of some, privacy issues are something that's hard to get your head around. It's almost like the horse has long escaped the barn in that respect. How do you respond to that? Is there a way to still keep meaningful privacy regulations in place as technology continues to develop?
0: Yeah, I think the reality here is that whenever privacy is part of the conversation in the context of a technology tool like these, it really has to be a reasonably evaluated trade-off. Like, if I know that a company has my personal information and I know what they're going to use it for and I appreciate and value the what I get back in return, then maybe that's an okay transaction, right? Like, if I'm driving up the street and my coffee shop knows that I'm arriving because it has my geolocation, knows what my drink is, and can hand it to me before I even ask for it, maybe if I'm happy with that transaction, I'm okay with them having that private information. The problem here and fundamentally is that these companies are not telling us exactly what information they're collecting or what they're using it for or how long they're collecting it as they're supposed to in compliance by PETA. And this is really where this comes to. If they won't tell us what they're doing with this data, it makes it very difficult for us to trust them that this transaction is reasonable.
1: Does it become more complicated because these systems, artificial intelligence systems and technology, media technology in general, doesn't really recognize national borders?
0: Yeah, I think it becomes more difficult, but also because Canadians are using these tools, the Canadian jurisdiction of privacy applies directly. So yes, the internet is without jurisdiction. It applies equally to everywhere, but the people who are using it are the people in Canada, and our privacy laws are in place. And so if companies want to be able to do business in Canada and not be hit with these big constraints and regulations, they need to take into account that this is how we want our personal data to be handled.
1: Okay, David, thanks so much for joining us today to talk about this.
0: All right, you're very welcome.
1: That is David Gerhardt. He's the head of computer science at the University of Manitoba. We reached him in Winnipeg. We're going to continue the AI discussion in this next half hour of the show on a local level. Some politicians in the provincial government have of late gotten into a little bit of trouble with their use of artificial intelligence, but there is a growing list of local companies that are creating AI software and having a lot of success doing it. We're going to hear from one of those. We're also going to speak with a local artist on how the publishing world is protecting its creative content in the age of artificial intelligence. Right now it's time for the regional news. This is On the Go.
2: This is CBC News in Newfoundland and Labrador. I'm Mike Moore. There's trouble at the massive iron ore mining operation near Labrador City. Production is expected to drop this year, and as Terry Roberts reports, the union is blaming the company for past mining practices.
3: We're definitely in for a rougher year.
4: These are turbulent times at IOC in Labrador City, says Steelworkers Local 5795 President Mike Furlong. Production of iron ore concentrate and pellets at the Rio Tinto-owned operation is expected to drop by millions of tons this year. And Furlong is blaming the company.
3: It's high grading is what we call it.
4: Furlong says IOC has been dining out on easily accessible ore for years and will now have to move massive amounts of earth in order to access new ore bodies.
3: That falls on Rio Tinto.
4: No one from IOC is talking, but a spokesperson confirmed in a statement that higher operating costs and challenges with accessing ore are posing a problem. Production this year could drop to 15 million tons, well below the standard of 20 million. There have been non-union layoffs, a reduction in contractors and capital projects, and overtime work is being curtailed. Furlong represents nearly 1,700 workers, and he's worried the axe could fall on some of his workers. Terry Roberts, CBC News, Happy Valley, Goose Bay.
2: Memorial University continues to look for ways to save money in an effort to become financially stable. This week, the university announced it's starting a review of its faculties and schools. MUN President Janet Morrison says the school is getting smaller and, quote, needs to contract. But she says the focus of this review isn't course offerings or programs, but on academic administrative structure. President of MUN's Faculty Association, Lisa Moores, says she's still looking for more information about the move, but calls the timing, quote, interesting after last week's provincial budget.
5: I think when you hear kind of a continuing refrain about a smaller Memorial University, about contraction, about shrinking, as you noted, of course, that brings a lot of concerns to our members. It's been a worrisome time for quite some time, and it's difficult to know, I guess, what this means in the greater context.
2: Moores says there's no indication right now as to which positions or programs could get cut. She says the situation is incredibly tense and unionized staff members are very concerned about their future. The results of the university's review will be presented to the Board of Regents in the coming months. Turning now to the latest on the grounded vessel near Lark Harbor. The mayor of the community says the latest plan for the Baltic 3 is the best and safest option. This week, it was announced that salvage company Resolve Marine has taken over removal of the vessel that ran aground in Cedar Cove last February. There have been local concerns about the latest plans to blast and excavate land to build a road into the site. Wade Park is the mayor of Lark Harbor. He says there will be a big impact on the town as the rock is trucked in and vehicles go back and forth to the cleanup site. Still, he thinks out of all the options presented, this is the plan with the least amount of environmental impact.
6: The rock got to come from somewhere. And I think the choice that was made, and I mean, it was made by 12, 13 different departments. And the choice of making a quarry in Cedar Cove area, I think this is probably the best one right now, because other than that, there would have had to truck the materials out down Road 450 through towns all down the shore.
2: Park says the fishery is the backbone of the community, so getting rid of the ships safely is their biggest concern. Well, the Montreal Canadiens open up their second round of the Stanley Cup playoffs tonight against the Buffalo Sabres. That's coming off a big weekend for the club, which took the Tampa Bay Lightning to seven games and came out on top. St. John's own Alex Newhook played the hero in that deciding game. His goals stood as the series winner Sunday night. Paula Newhook, Alex's mom, says she was on the edge of her seat and she's just trying to keep positive as the playoffs wear on.
7: He FaceTimed right after the game, so and we've been talking numerous times since. And yeah, I mean, he's obviously elated, like it's you know, it's the biggest goal of his career so far, I would say.
2: The Habs are the only Canadian team left chasing the Stanley Cup. Game one goes tonight in Buffalo at 8:30 p.m. Island Time, 8 o'clock in parts of Labrador. And that is your CBC News for this hour. I'm Mike Moore.
1: Thank you, Mike. I'm Jamie Fitzpatrick. 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Thanks for joining us on this Wednesday afternoon. Taking a look at weather conditions, temperatures around the province at this hour, we'll head up north and start on the coast of Labrador at Nain, where it's partly cloudy and 10 degrees. It's mostly cloudy in Happy Valley, Goose Bay and 14 at this hour. Mostly cloudy and 5 degrees at Wabush. Cloudy and 7 at St. Anthony. A light rain shower and 13 degrees at Deer Lake Airport at this hour. In Gander, 19 and partly cloudy and 20 degrees and partly cloudy in St. John's this afternoon. The only really significant weather system to talk about is headed for the Port-au-Basque area, and that's significant rainfall, 45 to 65 millimeters, coming late Thursday into Friday morning, and also a wreck house wind warning, southeasterly gales up to 100 kilometers per hour. That's from Thursday morning into Thursday evening. We're coming up now to 6 minutes after 5 o'clock, 30 minutes earlier in most of Labrador. Well, whether you're doing a simple Google search or drafting an email, you've likely experienced AI creeping in to offer a suggestion, or maybe how you might tighten up the language or refine your search a little. It's no longer just a tool for big tech. In fact, for weeks now, politicians in the House of Assembly have been debating how best to use artificial intelligence in a responsible way. And that follows a few recent blunders involving AI-generated images. Here's Premier Tony Wakeham.
8: The point is they shouldn't be using it. Point is that we got to focus in on getting our messages out. And unfortunately, when you make mistakes like that or things like that happen, then that becomes the story. And we lose sight of the fact we're trying to talk about vaccinations and the need for people to be vaccinated. Instead, we're talking about a picture. So, yes, it hasn't stopped.
1: Premier Tony Wakeham from earlier this week. Rules and regulations around government use of AI is a topic

0: we're hoping to tackle later this week. But today we're going to hear from some locals who are leaning in to the technology and developing AI tools to help professionals, in some cases, all around the world. We're also going to hear from a local artist on how the publishing world is protecting its creative content in the age of artificial intelligence. Joining me now in the studio is Florian Viomé, Chief Executive Officer of TechNL. Hi, Florian.
1: Good afternoon.
0: Chris Gardner, Chief Strategy Officer with Spellbook. Hello.
2: Hi, happy to be here.
0: Also joining us on the line is local comic artist Wallace Ryan. Hello, Wallace.
3: Hey, how's it going?
0: I'm good, thanks. We're going to try to get everyone in here to talk about their various perspectives. And Chris, I want to start with you. Tell me about your company, Spellbook.
2: Spellbook's a really exciting company that's being built right here in Newfoundland and across Canada. We are a tool for lawyers that helps analyze and review contracts. I mean, all of commerce runs on contracts, from employment agreements to commercial leases. We help review those contracts in a much more efficient way using AI. Since launching our product, we've been adopted by over 4,000 legal teams in 80 countries, and we've just been named the fastest growing tech company in Canada by Build Canada just the other week. So things are really taking off for us.
0: Is this, from a individual lawyer's perspective, fundamentally like a time-saving tool, that material they would have to pour through sometimes for hours on end for a more complex deal can be done more quickly?
2: Absolutely. I think contracts can be hundreds of pages, thousands in some cases. They're very prone to human error and mistakes, and our tool removes the drudgery. I mean, AI is based on large language models. Law is large language models. It is the perfect marriage of a tool to increase productivity, and we've had lawyers say they have anywhere from a 25% to a 10x uplift in productivity. Something that might have taken hours, they can now perform, you know, sometimes in just 20 minutes or less.
0: Okay, before I move on to our other guests, tell us a little bit about the origin story.
2: So the origin story, our founder, Scott Stevenson, was an engineer, and with a love of music, he developed an electrical instrument called the Mune, a new instrument. And he wanted to build this, and he partnered up with a PhD in music, and they're developing this instrument, and they hired lawyers to do the work on contracts and IP protection. And they spent so much money on lawyers that the company itself almost floundered because of it. And he kind of said, wait a second, maybe there's a way to make this more efficient. And then he decided then to pursue a tool that would actually bring efficiencies to the legal process and you know, make it more accessible to all.
0: That's a remarkable coming together of business and the arts. That's a
2: Absolutely.
0: Great story.
2: Yeah.
0: Florian, TechNL represents hundreds of members in the local sector. Give us a sense of how AI is being used by some of the tech companies in this province. What does the big picture look like?
1: Yeah, I mean, like all of them are using AI right now. So some of the, and it's going beyond, you know, advising and, you know, like we heard from many companies in general that they're using, you know, AI to get advice on marketing, sales. Now they are developing their own productivity tools internally to fast track the work they do on sales. A lot of companies like Collab AI and Spellbook are developing products, new products that are, you know, leading their category globally. So it creates new opportunities. And we have also more recent startups that's, you know, when there's a new technology like this, it's a great time to build. So they're embracing the AI to create new businesses. So that's overall. And we also have like tons of service providers that are also leveraging AI to better serve their customers.
0: Is it safe to say that a really good fluency in artificial intelligence and how to use it is a non-negotiable? You need that if you're going to be in the tech industry now?
1: Oh, yeah, it's a baseline. Because what we found is that it kind of multiplies the impact it can have as a tech sector worker. So, you know, like often we hear that's kind of the baseline is to have those skills. But at the same time, those skills are very much accessible, and there's a lot of tools where you can learn on the way, and it's very intuitive. And if you don't know how to use them, you can use AI to guide you to do that.
0: Wallace, I want to bring you in now and get your perspective, because I know that many folks who work in the arts have mixed feelings, or worse, when it comes to artificial intelligence. What's it like in the

0: comic book industry and in that whole community when it comes to navigating artificial intelligence?
1: Well, see, the problem with the trouble with AI that most artists have with it is that it lies, it cheats, and it steals. When it comes to art in particular, a lot of the big plagiarism companies had stolen scans of billions of images of art that was not theirs. It was owned by others. So they violated copyright on a massive scale. So massive that companies like Disney and so on are actually starting to sue these people now, let alone all the smaller lawsuits by artists, because they're basically stealing the soul of artists and allowing people to copy it. So it's immoral. It's cheating. It shouldn't be allowed. It's the same as using steroids in sports. But the major other thing too is that it makes up things. There've been many studies from the legal profession to education to medical, where AI was used and it made up fake stories. As a matter of fact, today I've seen a story today down in the States where a prosecutor is being sanctioned because he used AI in a legal summary and it made up stuff in a murder case. So, I mean, it's just too unreliable. And in terms of artists, we've taken action in terms of stuff like it's banned at just about every single comic convention around the world and every festival. Companies like DC, Marvel, Dark Horse, most companies won't touch AI with a 10-foot pole because they proved that over 95% of people who read comics don't even think that AI images are art. And basically, like I say, it's based on a mass theft, and we shouldn't be using for advertising too, especially because the other thing that a lot of people don't realize, and I think your listeners should know, especially business people, is that AI images cannot be copyrighted. So if you spend all kinds of money on this big campaign and all that, and say, for instance, it's for something for me, Wallace Incorporated, and I have a nice logo with a cool W. Someone who has another company that starts with W might say, hey, I like that, and I know he did that with AI, so I'm just going to steal it and use it for my thing. And they can, and you can't do a thing about it. So commercially, AI, especially in the arts, it's useless, it's soulless, and it's quickly becoming socially unacceptable. Because every time you post something with an AI image on it, you're losing two or three of your artist friends. You may not know it, you may not see it, but they ain't commenting on your stuff from then on.
0: Well, do you know of any artists or have you had conversations or heard of anyone who sees it as an opportunity to somehow enhance what they're doing?
1: Well, there's just no way around the immorality of the software itself. It was based on the biggest theft of intellectual property in world history. They stole, I even laugh when I tell people, the AI companies stole more art than the Nazis did during World War II. They were known for saving millions and millions of people. These people stole billions of pieces. So the very use of it is immoral, let alone the fact that what it produces is always second rate. A lot of these images you see are images that if you went to a professional artist or cartoonist and said, do me this cartoon or do me this painting, they would look at you like you had 10 heads and walk away. So unfortunately, it's unleashing a torrent of bad ideas into the world.
0: Chris, you'd like to respond?
1: Sick of it.
2: I think a useful framing to think about this is similar, replace the word AI with internet. Is the internet immoral? Is the internet theft? I don't think so. I think it is a tool.
1: It's not stealing my art, though, right?
2: Right. So I think it's a tool that can be used by good actors and can be used by bad actors, can be used responsibly, can be used irresponsibly. The internet can be used responsibly. It can be used for plagiarism, or it can be this incredible educational tool that brings knowledge to the world, right? And I think we need to think of it that way. It's just a tool, and I think it can create an abundance of new ideas and creativity and new business models that we haven't even thought about yet. And I think if we take the position that we just need to put this in a box and lock it away, definitely whether or not that's our own government or local companies, we're going to be left behind. Instead, I think similar to the internet, we just have to embrace it and embrace it responsibly.

0: Yeah, but why would you trust a technology that's able to lie? That's been proven several times that the AI will lie. In legal cases, it made up cases, and the judges looked at it and they said, I looked up all these cases, they don't exist. Well, it's so happened in the medical field too, where they've looked up stuff.
1: Our field.
0: And
1: they said, oh my God. Trusted by many legal teams. At the end of the day, the output is the responsibility of the individual. So that lawyer who used fabricated information is on the hook for that. No different than if they Googled something and used Wikipedia, right? And lying is another way. Another way to think of it is, this is technology having an imagination and creating something much like humans. I mean, do we trust humans? Humans lie sometimes too. They get things wrong. AI operates much more like a human, and it's right sometimes and it's wrong sometimes too.
0: No, it's wrong every time. If your prime minister is lying to you, that's wrong. It's lying is never right. I can't even see why you would even say that. And that's the problem with AI and with this rush to hand everything over to AI. It's Terminator. It's Skynet. And people laugh and say, oh, well, that's just a movie. And I say, so was China Syndrome. 2 weeks after that movie came out, we had Three Mile Island. How long are we going to wait for the AI Three Mile Island? Or are we going to, you know, smarten up? And but the main thing is it has to be legislated. There has to be intense government legislation when it comes to AI.
2: Okay, Florin, you must, when people hear that that you work with TechNL and that you work with technology companies, they probably ask you about artificial intelligence. Surely people bring up the stories that are in the news every day. Even the giants of the artificial intelligence industry keep reminding us all the time about how many jobs will be eliminated and how it could be an existential risk to humanity, and the latest version of Anthropic not even being released to the general public because apparently it's too dangerous. So I don't know. Would you like to comment on that? Why does it get such a, would you like to comment on the bad rap and how much of it is deserved?
3: I mean, like, it's, first of all, it's kind of deeply changing our society. Like, sometimes you can think about it, when electricity came, it had a lot of disruptions. And like any new technology, I think, as mentioned, we need some guardrails on it and we need to guide it. But at the same time, we need enough space for the technology to develop. But we also need to explore what are the positive side of it and how do we get the most of it. And I think the danger in, I think we need those guardrails and we need to protect our arts, and I agree with that. But the danger is that if we don't find a balanced approach, we're only going to focus on you know, managing the risk. There are tons of also upsides that we can take advantage, and you know, like it's it can help business be more productive outside. You know, Newfoundland, all over the world, businesses are embracing it to be productive, competitive, and we don't want to be left behind. It can generate new businesses. I mentioned startups, new problems that are solved. When electricity came, one of the impact is help on increasing the quality of our health services too, like new technology to help those. So there are opportunities there. And I mean, the other piece is also, it can also help on education. So there's also a challenging side on education, because, you know, we talk about cheating and all that stuff. But there's also a good side where, you know, like when kids have questions, they can chat with the AI to get answer, and it helps them to learn. And I think it's very important for our kids to be able to learn those tools, because they're going to operate in a society that use AI. So for me, like, the main thing is 100% we need to, you know, like, manage the risk, create some guardrail, protect human creativity like art. But at the same time, we need to talk about what we can do with it and how, as a province, our businesses, our government, we can get the most of it.
2: Chris, I think a concern that's shared by a lot of people is the sense that we just heard Florian talking about the need for guardrails. I think there's currently a sense that artificial intelligence is kind of unleashed and running wild, and regulations, politicians, federal laws, provincial laws, whatever, can't keep up with it. What do you think is appropriate here? And do you think regulation can be put in place that's largely effective when it comes to things like privacy and intellectual property?
1: And then there's no doubt that this technology is changing faster than anything we've ever experienced. Having spent my entire career in the tech sector, things were slow for a while. And like, I've never experienced periods now of rapid advancement. So I get that society can feel a little bit uncomfortable, that the technology feels like it's advancing at a pace that, well, it's, we don't understand it as much as we understood other technology. You know, we had how many decades with the telephone before the internet came out to get used to this concept of being connected to our, you know, relatives in other countries. So it is happening fast. I do want to caution against over-regulation. We definitely have laws like privacy laws that need to be respected, and they should be challenged when they're being violated. If we think we over-regulate it, I think we would limit its overall impact. There's things here that are going to happen that we couldn't fathom a few years ago. Advancements in medicine, especially radiology, where AI is picking up cancerous tumors well before humans and doctors are. There's the ability to comb over medical records and identify trends that, again, would just get lost in a busy family doctor's office. So if we over-regulate, we're also going to limit ourselves to the innovation that can happen as a result. But we do need to find a way. Like, I'm not here saying, let's unleash it and there's no repercussions and let them do whatever they want. But I think we need to just be cautious to not over-regulate it or prevent innovation from happening at the same time.
2: Wallace, on that note, a question for you. Do you see a situation in which a properly regulated and controlled artificial intelligence, where we were somehow able to protect people's intellectual property, might be useful even in a field like the arts?
0: Yeah. I mean, it can be done, but whether or not it will is another thing. And the thing about it, people saying, oh, it can't be, you know, can't have overregulation. We see what deregulation and all that has done for different industries and all that. It basically takes away the compass and the control that we have over corporations. And if we allow them to do whatever they want, there will be nothing but disaster will be reaped. Basically, we're giving away too many public resources. We're putting at risk too many jobs just to profit a very tiny minority of rich people in the United States. And people should really think about it.
2: Florian,
0: AI cannot be trusted.
2: Florian, in the tech companies that you deal with, do you have conversations with people about when and how the artificial intelligence can be trusted, when and how it can best be used so that human oversight is always a part of the picture? And do they run into the same problems that regular folks do of just getting the wrong results?
3: I mean, like, for me, like, it's like when you look at a technology like AI, it's a powerful tool, but it's also imperfect, like we are, and it's as much powerful as what we give it to it, like in terms of context. And what I find sometimes is this what I call this syndrome, where we think the AI is more smarter than us. But at the end, we all have the right context to make answer we want more, you know, relevant. So I think if I take, for example, the case of TechNL, and I know that many other companies have that, we have a responsible AI policy. And one of the first thing is whatever the AI produce, the person who use the AI is a person responsible of the results. And that means that you need to review what you put out there. You need to make sure it's aligned with our branding contents. And I know that many other companies that do that, because it's a matter of also getting and keeping the trust of their customer to have the right, you know, AI results. So,
2: okay. I wish we could have the three of you back every week. This would be a great conversation to keep up. But we'll have to leave it there for now. Florian Viomé is Chief Executive Officer of TechNL. Thanks for dropping by.
3: Thank you. Merci beaucoup.
2: Chris Gardner, Chief Strategy Officer with Spellbook. Thank you so much.
1: Thank you.
2: And Wallace Ryan, comic book artist, joining us on the line. Thanks, Wallace.
0: A pleasure to chat with you.
2: Okay. Any of you folks out there have thoughts on this conversation? We would love to hear from you. You can call the on-the-go talkback line. The number is 709-576-5255. You can also send an email to onthego@cbc.ca. Right now, the time is 26 minutes after 5. That makes it 4:56 in most of Labrador. Australia was the first country to bring in a social media ban for children under the age of

0: 16, and here the federal government is signaling that changes might arrive soon. Taylor Owen is the Beaverbrook Chair in Media Ethics and Communications at McGill University, also part of the federal government's expert advisory group on online safety. Taylor Owen spoke with Frontburner host Jamie Poisson about the pros and cons of a social media ban for kids and how one could be helpful to parents.
1: Parents are at their wit's end. Both the companies that build these products and the governments that have failed to regulate them and ensure they're safe have put all of the responsibility on parents. We've said this is an issue of individual choice and parenting, and if your kids are addicted to these tools and are using them too much, that's on you. And I think that's intolerable. And I think these are much bigger problems. They're societal problems. And no parent can push back against this on their own. And so there, in absence of any other reasonable regulations or safety measures, they're saying, fine, just take them away. And at least then we can blame the government when our kids complain. And it's not us and our teachers mm-hmm. and our teachers being the bad cops here. And I think that's perfectly reasonable. But I think that's a function of our failure, not just of the sort of the design of these products. Mm-hmm.
0: That is Professor Taylor Owen of McGill University, and he's on the latest edition of Front Burner. You can listen to the full episode wherever you get your podcasts. You can also listen on the CBC Listen app. I'm Jamie Fitzpatrick in for Chrissy Holmes. The show is On the Go. News coming up next. After that, we'll be back with our regular finance columnist, Bruce Celery. He's going to talk about income tax returns. Most of us get them. And what's the best way to handle that money? And no, it's not by going out and splurging on something really nice. That's coming up shortly.
2: What are we doing today?
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5: I'm Deanna Sumanak-Johnson. Canada's privacy commissioner says OpenAI violated Canadian laws when it trained its ChatGPT tool. We'll have more on what information of yours it could have gathered and what happens now. 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
6: From CBC News, The World This Hour, I'm Kaz Bovin. Airbus Canada has just won the largest order for a Canadian-designed and produced aircraft ever. AirAsia, a budget carrier based in Malaysia, has asked for 150 of the company's A220 jets. It will be built in a factory in Mirabel, Quebec. Prime Minister Mark Carney says the deal is, in part, thanks to his government's push to diversify Canada's trading partners.
7: We're here today because of the combined power of entrepreneurs, of builders, and yes, of governments. The power that's building a stronger, more resilient, more independent Canada to the benefit of our workers, our families, our tourists, our business people.
6: Carney says his government is working toward a number of comprehensive free trade agreements. Those include prospective deals with India, the South American trading bloc Mercosur, as well as the Association of Southeast Asian Nations. Four Canadian privacy commissioners say OpenAI did violate Canadian privacy laws when it trained its AI chatbot, ChatGPT. They say the company used the personal information of Canadians without getting consent. Olivia Stefanovic reports.
8: I think that there is room for improvement.
9: The federal privacy commissioner, Philip Dufresne, says his investigation into OpenAI reinforces the urgent need to modernize Canada's privacy laws.
8: We could have and we should have stronger protection.
9: The joint probe conducted by the Office of the Privacy Commissioner of Canada, Alberta, Quebec, and British Columbia found OpenAI did not respect federal and provincial privacy laws when it initially trained ChatGPT, resulting in an over-collection of personal information, factual inaccuracies, and a lack of transparency. The watchdogs say OpenAI has since made changes to address their concerns, but they will continue to monitor the artificial intelligence giant closely. Olivia Stefanovic, CBC News, Ottawa.
6: Spain has granted permission for a cruise ship containing an outbreak of hantavirus to dock in the Canary Islands. Three people on board have died. The vessel set sail from Argentina last month. Tashana Reed has more.
10: Three patients believed to be infected with hantavirus have been transported from the cruise ship at the center of the deadly outbreak and will be transferred to hospitals in Europe.
11: Bit of a sleepless night because we have been preparing for this evacuation.
10: Tedros Adhanom Ghebreyesus, head of the World Health Organization, says authorities identified the strain of hantavirus as the Andes, which can be transmitted from person to person, although rare. The WHO says the risk to the rest of the world is low.
11: We have already now some medics who joined the ship, and we will continue to monitor and support the people in the ship.
10: The cruise ship, the MV Hondius, had been floating off the coast of Cape Verde after being denied entry and is scheduled to sail to Spain's Canary Islands. The World Health Organization says there are 8 cases in total, 5 of them confirmed in lab tests. Tashana Reed, CBC News, Toronto.
6: Iran's foreign ministry says it's still considering an American proposal to end the war, but it stresses negotiations must be in good faith. There are reports the two sides could be closer to agreeing to a 1-page document outlining the deal. U.S. President Donald Trump has threatened to resume and intensify strikes if Iran does not cooperate. Gianni Infantino, the president of FIFA, is defending the high ticket prices for this summer's World Cup.
12: We are in a market in which entertainment is the most developed in the world. So we have to apply market rates.
6: The original prices to see Team Canada play on home turf started from $1,370. FIFA also has its own resale site, but it took down tickets for matches in Toronto after Ontario passed a ban on reselling tickets for more than face value. FIFA is still offering resale tickets for games in Vancouver. That's your World This Hour. For CBC News, I'm Kaz Boivin.
0: And I'm Jamie Fitzpatrick. This is On the Go, the Wednesday edition. Still following news, we are keeping an eye at this hour on the developing situation in Torbay. Crews fighting a fire in a wooded area near Gallows Cove. Our reporter Mark Quinn is there now. Hello, Mark.
13: Hi, Jamie.
0: Thanks for checking in. What's the situation there right now?
13: Yeah, so I'm actually right across the Torbay Bight, across the bay here from Gallows Cove. And I can see wisps of smoke coming up in the woods there. But I have to say that since I've arrived here maybe 15 minutes ago, it's actually diminished quite a bit. I could see when I arrived that firefighting vehicles were arriving, and I could see it from across here. And for a while there, when the wind was whipping up, and it's still whipping up, I could see the smoke really billowing in more than one place along that hillside in Gallows Cove. But in the last few minutes, the smoke has really diminished. And I don't want to say it's died down or the fire's out, but I'm seeing much less smoke now than I did when I first got here. We got a call earlier to the newsroom from someone who was in Middle Cove, and they said that from there they could see flames. So it seems like it's much better than it was a while back.
0: Roads closed as far as you can tell, or any traffic congestion?
13: There was. Looks like there was actually something unrelated to the fire that happened on the road after Torbay. And there was congestion there, but I think that's been cleared up now. So it looks like traffic is going okay now through Torbay.
0: That is good to hear on both fronts. Mark, thanks so much for checking in.
13: No problem. Thank you.
0: That is CBC reporter Mark Quinn on location at Torbay right now. And with me in the studio is Paula Gale, host of the broadcast, coming up. Just, let's see, 24 minutes from now, Paula. Well, plus 5 minutes for news. Okay, almost a half an hour. How are you today?
14: I'm good, Jamie. The sun is shining, but of course it's very windy, as Mark Quinn just mentioned, which is never good when you're dealing with fire. So let's hope the wind dies down. And actually, today I checked in with a lobster fisherman in Spirity Cove. That was that area on the Northern Peninsula where they couldn't access fishing grounds because there was like tons and tons of rock built up there. And he said it took 2 weeks for heavy equipment to remove the rocks. On Sunday, they set their lobster pots, but it's been so windy that they haven't been able to get out.

0: even check those pots. So that's good. But the wind will die down eventually, eventually.
1: The fishery is always an adventure. It's just a matter of what kind of adventure it is.
0: Well, you know, yeah, just living in this province is an adventure. just the weather, just dealing with the weather. And we're going to hear from an environmental group today as well. They're sounding the alarm about forage fish. They want them better protected. We're going to hear from them. And we're going to check in to a conversation or a bunch of conversations happening at the House of Assembly today. A private member's resolution was brought forward to support an expanded food fishery. So there was lots of interesting comments about that, including from a Liberal MHA who supports this, but says, yeah, there's a lot to consider. There's a lot of things to think about here to make this fair and equitable for everybody. So
1: a food fishery. Always a conversation starter.
0: Absolutely.
1: Thanks. Have a great show.
0: Thanks, Jamie.
1: That is Paula Gale. She is host of the broadcast, as always, coming up right after the news. Next regional news is next at 6 o'clock Island time, 5:30 in most of Labrador, and the broadcast follows. The tax filing deadline has come and gone, and now it's time to bring on the tax refunds. A majority of Canadians will receive one, but our money columnist argues that we should not be thinking of the money as a financial windfall. Bruce Sellery joins us now to talk about how to best use your tax refund. He's the CEO of the nonprofit credit counseling agency Credit Canada. Hello, Bruce.
2: Hello there.
1: So a tax refund is not a financial windfall. I got this check in the mail kind of out of nowhere. Mm-hmm. Like, why are you being such a wet blanket? What do you mean here?
2: Wet blanket, Debbie Downer, killjoy, buzzkill, or my favorite new one, I'm a fun sponge.
1: Nice.
2: I soak up all the fun. But it's true. It might feel like a financial windfall. It is cash in the bank, but your tax refund is not a bonus from work. It's not an inheritance. It's not the winnings from the 50-50 draw. Your tax refund is your money that the government's been borrowing from you without paying you any interest. 59% of tax filers will receive a refund according to the CRA. 21% owe, and the rest don't owe or get a refund. The average tax refund, two grand. That's just the average. Some people get more, some people get less.
1: All right, where should we be putting this money?
2: There is no debate on this, in my opinion. I have one answer. Pay down any high interest debt. Immediately, do not pass go. Here's why. It is a guaranteed return of between 20 and 30%, depending on the interest rate. And that is just an amazing return on your money, full stop, but also guaranteed. You can't find that anywhere else. And the psychological benefit of lowering high interest debt is massive. People feel a real weight being lifted off their shoulders. Some people argue for an 80-20 split, like 80% on boring stuff, 20% on fun. When it comes to debt elimination, I would recommend you go all in because the long-term benefits are just that incredible.
1: There would be some folks out there who've done a very good job of being careful of their consumer debt, and they don't have much or any of it. So what other priorities should they have?
2: So this is a balance between your present you and your future you. And everyone needs to find their own way here. Present you is probably having a hard time making ends meet these days. It's really tough with, you know, grocery prices and gas bills on the rise and a ton of uncertainty in the world. The big idea is to open an emergency fund. So if you've paid off your high interest debt, open an emergency fund. Or if you've got one, top it up. So this is a separate bank account, maybe even at a different bank. And the purpose of this account is to lower the risk of you having to put a big expense on your credit card. This money is, unfortunately, again, not for anything fun. This is another no fun account.
1: Okay. What about future you? What would that look like if I was funding me in the future?
2: So this is the person who needs groceries in their fridge at the age of 80. So you could put that tax refund towards your retirement, maybe inside an RRSP. This is going to defer taxes, so you'll get an even bigger tax refund next year. These options are very much age and stage, though, and personal. So you could save for a down payment on a house inside a first home savings account. You'll get a tax deferral and a bigger tax refund next year. A renovation or upcoming home maintenance project inside of a TFSA. A kid's education inside an RESP. And you'll get a 20% government grant, another guaranteed return. or you could make a

0: lump sum payment to your mortgage, lowering the cost of borrowing over time. These are amazing ideas. Way, way more interesting than just spending the money on something flashy and fun, right?
1: Right.
0: You hesitated for too long. I'm right.
1: I did. You did mention earlier, and I think most of us know this, that when you get a tax refund, it's essentially like a loan that the government took out of your paycheck and is finally giving back to you. Can we get them to just take less?
0: Maybe, yes. So you can ask your employer to withhold less money by filing a form. And in theory, this means you'll get that $2,000 over the course of the year instead of in one shot. That works provided you make good use of that money and don't just

0: And speaking of wind, much of the eastern part of the province and locations around the island, especially today, have seen wind gusts up to 65, 70 kilometers per hour. It'll ease off for many of us as we head into tomorrow. It is not going to ease off for Port-au-Basque. Port-au-Basque area tomorrow expecting wreck house winds that are southeasterly up to 100 kilometers per hour. That's starting Thursday morning through to the evening. That'll also be accompanied by 45 to 65 millimeters of rain starting Thursday afternoon and lasting until Friday morning. I'm Jamie Fitzpatrick. 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A Corner Brook judge is once again speaking out, criticizing police for their handling of intimate violence cases, otherwise known as IPV. This time, the judge is taking aim at the RCMP. Back in January, Justice Wayne Gorman issued a stern warning to the Royal Newfoundland Constabulary, saying it needed to rethink its approach to dealing with complaints and threats of harassment. CBC's Leila Beaudoin spoke with Olivia Lynch today. She's with Violence Prevention Avalon East.
1: I want to get right into it. One of the comments I noticed that came from Judge Gorman was that he wants to see policing be more reflective of what we know against this violence against women, intimate partner violence. What does that mean?
2: Yeah, so that's something that we've been hearing from community as well is, you know, when police are more reflective, more nuanced, have increased training to assist them, especially street officers, those who are responding to IPV-related calls. So that could be IPV-specific training to help assist them on emergency calls that would help to triage those who are on scene and experiencing IPV, not just for the person experiencing violence, but for everybody involved.
1: And let's be clear. That's because there's a sense of urgency, correct?
2: Definitely, yes. So Newfoundland and Labrador, we have above the national rate of police-reported intimate partner violence. So it is very alarming, and there have been, you know, really shocking incidents across the province in the past couple of years, especially in the past couple of months as well. You know, my heart goes out to those in Grand Falls, Windsor, and those who knew everyone involved in those situations. And even yesterday, you know, we had alleged kidnapping involving what is alluded to be a former intimate partner. So it is a really pressing issue, and many people don't call the police because police may seem inaccessible to them. They don't have that trust in police, or they may have called before and they haven't gotten, you know, the proper resources from said call.
1: We know, too, that these numbers went up heavily during the pandemic crisis levels. You speak to survivors, you're in the community. What is it the most urgent that we take home from what's happening?
2: Believing people. I know that sounds so simple, but people really need to be believed. They need to have their experiences taken with strong consideration, and they need to be properly triaged as well. So I was very happy to see that there's initiatives with the new government to increase healthcare professionals, because oftentimes, especially in rural communities, where police services may be inaccessible to people for various reasons, health workers can be those frontline workers for people experiencing violence. It could be a more secretive way to experience or to seek assistance within the healthcare setting and to have it documented in the healthcare setting.
1: So it's a very fragile, vulnerable situation. We also know the justice said that oftentimes this goes to court or for a peace bond. Why is that something to be cautious of?
2: So it's important to be cautious of peace bonds and emergency protection orders, also known as EPOs. They're civil orders. So, you know, to call an emergency service and to, as Judge Gorman has alluded, to not have the situation thoroughly investigated to see if the evidence mounts to charges to be laid, to then put the onus back on the person experiencing violence to seek out a civil order on the

0: our own can be really discouraging from calling again in the future, or, you know, possibly going back to that partner because they reached out for help. And also, when somebody reaches out for help, that is one of the most dangerous times, and having police show up to the scene can act as an agitator in that situation. So then to, you know, be told to seek a civil order can be really discouraging and very life-threatening as well.
1: Let's talk about rural Newfoundland. A couple of years ago, there was a study put out about the how much more worse this is in rural communities because of access. We have a lot of coastal, remote communities. What do you want to see happen for women in those situations so that they can access help when they need it?
0: I would love to see trainings increased for whether that be RNC officers or RCMP officers. At Violence Prevention Avalon East, we currently offer a bystander awareness training course meant for community intervention, because we do acknowledge that a lot of people don't have access to those emergency services, or because of the makeup of rural communities, it may not be safe because everybody knows everybody, you know. So offering safe, supportive ways for community members to offer support to somebody just to interrupt the patterns of violence. So that could be inviting them out for a cup of coffee or tea just to get them out of the household and to notice the signs. Another big thing that we've been advocating for is being done in other provinces. So New Brunswick has the CCR model and PEI has the Circle of Safety and Support model. So it's a triaging system for high-risk intimate partner violence cases. It's a round table approach. It's only done maybe about 10 times a year in PEI, but it's been proven to be very effective. They've had no IPV related murders in 11 years now.
1: Wow.
0: So in conjunction with other methods as well, such as ankle monitoring for bail, but in this model, you know, the person experiencing violence can invite whoever they want to the table. So that could be support people from their community, family members, the police in that jurisdiction, community violence supports, and so on. And it's a dynamic table solution. They maybe meet 4 to 5 times during the woman's interaction with the system. And they ensure that safety planning is done adequately and that it's always dynamic. So if something changes in their situation, then the safety plan will better reflect those changes. Say if the accused has been released on bail, so then their safety plan would change to reflect those dangers and those risks accordingly. It's been proven to be very effective. We are currently proposing to government that it be taken on by victim services within the province, and that extra resources are put there, because victim services can help those who have had charges laid or who have not had charges laid.
2: So that's Olivia Lynch. She's with Violence Prevention Avalon East, and she was speaking there with the CBC's Leila Beaudoin.

So that's Simone Schmidt. She records under the name Fiverr and makes her home in Sackville, New Brunswick. The song that you heard there was called It Is What It Is.

0: And that's all there is left to say on today's edition of On The Go. I have nothing left for you, which is a good thing because we're coming up to the next regional news at 6 o'clock, 5:30 in most of Labrador. After that, stay tuned for the broadcast with Paula Gaynor.
1: This is CBC News in Newfoundland and Labrador. I'm Mike Moore. We begin in Torbay, where firefighters are on the scene of a fire in the Gallows Cove area. The Torbay Volunteer Fire Department didn't have further details to add when reached by phone. CBC News is following this story and will provide an update when more information becomes available. Now to St. John's, where a 37-year-old man has been charged with multiple counts of sexual violence against minors. The RNC says it received a report related to sexual violence against a teenage girl in February and identified a second youth victim through its investigation. The man was arrested and appeared in court yesterday to face charges of 3 counts of luring a child under 18, 4 counts of luring a child under 16, 2 counts each of arranging to commit a sexual offense against children under 18 and 16, among other charges. The RNC is encouraging survivors of sexual violence to reach out for help from a trusted resource as soon as it's safe to do so. Now to Labrador, where there's trouble at the massive iron ore mining operation near Labrador City. Production is expected to drop this year, and as Terry Roberts reports, the union is blaming the company for past mining practices.
2: We're definitely in for a rougher year.
3: These are turbulent times at IOC in Labrador City, says Steelworkers Local 5795 President Mike Furlong. Production of iron ore concentrate and pellets at the Rio Tinto-owned operation is expected to drop by millions of tons this year. And Furlong is blaming the company.
2: It's high grading is what we call it.
3: Furlong says IOC has been dining out on easily accessible ore for years and will now have to move massive amounts of earth in order to access new ore bodies.
2: That falls on Rio Tinto.
3: No one from IOC is talking, but a spokesperson confirmed in a statement that higher operating costs and challenges with accessing ore are posing a problem. Production this year could drop to 15 million tons, well below the standard of 20 million. There have been non-union layoffs, a reduction in contractors and capital projects, and overtime work is being curtailed. Furlong represents nearly 1,700 workers, and he's worried the

0: axe could fall on some of his workers. Terry Roberts, CBC News, Happy Valley Goose Bay.
1: Turning now to the latest on the grounded vessel near Lark Harbor, the salvage company Resolve Marine has taken over the operation. Mayor Wade Park says the latest plan to remove the Baltic 3 is the best and safest option. There have been concerns about the idea to blast and excavate nearby land to build a road into the site. Park says there will be a big impact on the town as the rock is trucked in and vehicles go back and forth to the cleanup. Still, he thinks it's the best of all options presented and it will have the least amount of environmental impact.
2: The rock got to come from somewhere, and I think the choice that was made, and I mean, it was made by 12, 13 different departments, and the choice of making a quarry in Cedar Cove area, I think is probably the best one right now, because other than that, there would have had to truck the materials out down Route 450 through towns all down the shore.
1: Park says the fishery is the backbone of the community, so getting rid of the ships safely is their biggest concern. He also says he expects that during the cleanup, there will be an influx of workers in the town with a 50-man camp planned for the site. The Montreal Canadiens open up their second round of the Stanley Cup playoffs tonight against the Buffalo Sabres. That's coming off a big weekend for the club, which took the Tampa Bay Lightning to 7 games in the first round. St. John's own Alex Newhook played the hero in that deciding game, scoring the series winner. Paula Newhook, Alex's mom, says she was on the edge of her seat.
3: We FaceTimed right after the game, so and we've been talking numerous times since. And yeah, I mean, he's obviously elated, like it's... you know, it's the biggest goal of his career so far, I would say.
1: Habs are the only Canadian team left chasing the Stanley Cup. Game one goes tonight in Buffalo at 8:30 p.m. Island time, 8 o'clock in parts of Labrador. And finally, in Clarnville, the RCMP has handed out dozens of tickets during a recent traffic enforcement blitz. Among those ticketed were two commercial school bus operators. Police say they stopped them for driving more than 90 kilometers an hour in a 50 kilometer an hour construction zone. They say there were passengers on board at the time, and both drivers were ticketed for driving without due care and attention. And a quick look now at some weather. Hot spot in the province is Terra Nova National Park at 19.6 degrees. The cold spot is Farol Point at 4.1. And that is your CBC News for this hour. The broadcast is coming up next. I'm Mike Moore.
4: Sounding the alarm about forage fish. Should they be better protected? And Spirity Cove fishermen finally have access to fishing grounds. Plus, she supports an expanded food fishery, but a Liberal MHA says there's a lot to consider to make it fair for everyone. I'm Paula Gale. Welcome to the broadcast. Well, an environmental group is sounding the alarm about forage fish. Oceana Canada released a report saying that herring, capelin, and mackerel stocks have collapsed, and it wants the federal fisheries minister to better protect those stocks. But just how urgent is this? And is cutting back on fishing necessarily the answer? To talk about this, we have reached Jack Daly. He's a marine scientist with Oceana Canada. First of all, why is it important for Oceana Canada right now to focus on forage fish?
5: Oceana Canada right now is looking that, you know, after 10 years of doing our fishery audit, well, this year will actually be the 10th year, we're looking at opportunities to give the government some advice to really, you know, help move our findings in our fishery audit, which find that only around 35% of fish stocks are healthy in this country. And we're offering a way to get that number up. And we believe that one way to increase health for all fish stocks in the ocean is by getting more forage fish, those key fish that feed things from cod to salmon. And so that's why we're focusing on this report. We're really excited about it. It's called The Little Being, Big Foundation, Where Rebuilding Ocean Abundance Begins.
4: And in terms of, you know, fish, forage fish off our shores here in Newfoundland and Labrador, what particular stocks are you looking at?
5: Yeah, so this is a national report, but there are a lot of forage fish off Newfoundland and Labrador, both on the east coast and the northeast coast where we have capelin, on the west coast of the province where we have Gulf capelin, Atlantic mackerel, of course, is an important fish, and then there's also many herring stocks on the northeast coast and on the west coast. So there are, in total, this report looks at 16 forage fish stocks, and of course, many of them do occur around Newfoundland and Labrador.
4: Okay, there's a lot to this. I want to zero in on two particular forage fish. Number

0: one is Capelin. You know, in general, what is the concern? What is Oceana's greatest concern today about Capelin off Newfoundland and Labrador?
1: Yeah, well, our concern with all forage fish is that they're not currently fully legally protected under the Fisheries Act, which really allows the Department of Fisheries and Oceans to kind of revert to annual crisis management rather than long-term rebuilding. When it comes to capelin, you know, that's a great example of a stock that's only about 20% of its historical biomass. And when I say historical, I just mean the 1980s. But right now, it's considered to be in a cautious state, and then therefore DFO kind of sees that doing the same thing over and over again is going to be their approach. We're urging for all of these stocks across the country to have a focus on rebuilding, because when we look at the actual landed value of these stocks, they're only about 2% of Canada's wild fisheries value. We think that we can rebuild these stocks, increase the value of all the fish that rely on them, and then also increase the value of these fisheries themselves.
0: Now, Jack, back in March of this year, DFO released its stock assessment on capelin. It just looked at one region, but the news was very positive. Of course, it's nowhere near where it was in the 80s, but, you know, showing very promising growth. From March, here's DFO stock biologist Ron Lewis.
2: So our survey conducted in last May revealed that we had a biomass index value of 766 kilotons. So this is up slightly by approximately 20% from 2024, which had doubled from 2023. So we're starting to see a very positive trends in our biomass index. It's well above our limit reference point for capelin, and it's kind of it's similar to a population boom that we generally saw, a small mini boom that we observed in 2013, 2014, 2015.
0: So that was Ron Lewis. He's a capelin stock scientist. So they just looked at one area, which is 3KL, one big region there, when they did their survey. Now, in 2025, as he just said, the biomass was about 766 kilotons in that area, and 12,951 tons were landed in a commercial fishery. So fishing only took 1.69% of the biomass. I mean, I know what Oceana has said before in terms of the capelin fishery, but, you know, in terms of fishing, that's pretty low. Do you agree?
1: Well, you know, what the fishery is taking is, you know, over, the quota is actually around, you know, 15,000 tons. And again, it's not a fishery that just targets capelin in itself. It actually targets the egg-bearing females. And so it really targets that next generation. What I would say in response to what Dr. Lewis says, though, is that, you know, we're kind of declaring victory when a stock is 20% of its biomass, you know, previously. I'm not sure in what world we consider 20% out of 100 as a win. As he also said, you know, this is very similar to the population boom that kind of happened in 2013, 14, 15. And what did we do then? We fished at higher levels and the stock subsequently collapsed. And so, you know, we're kind of asking DFO to look not even at history, but just, you know, within the past 10 years when a lot of these same scientists and managers have been there, and see whether we can have a future of actually rebuilt capelin, because we know capelin are so important, not only as a commercial fishery, but also important for the ecotourism industry. And of course, as the primary food source for northern cod. So what we're asking for is across this country, you know, to think a bit bigger. We have, in our audit has shown for 10 years straight that only around a third of fish stocks in this country are healthy. We think that number should be much higher, and we think that rebuilding forage fish is one way to do that.
0: Let's talk about Atlantic mackerel. There's been a moratorium here in Canada on the commercial fishery for the past few years. But at the same time, you know, this very same stock is fished in the United States, right? And they have significantly increased the quota, like at the same time as we have put a moratorium on it. Like Oceana, there's Oceana USA. Like, what are your thoughts on that aspect of this?
1: Yeah, I mean, well, first I would say that the rebuilding plan for Atlantic mackerel is really exciting because, yes, there is a commercial moratorium, but there is a bait fishery, which is very important to fish harvesters in all five Atlantic provinces. And I would also say on you know, mackerel, when our moratorium actually started, the Americans were fishing at quite a high rate. it didn't mean that we still weren't going to take conservation measures first. You know, there are two components of that.

0: population, a northern and a southern. We have the northern component, the Americans fish both the southern and the northern. And, you know, our population is on the road to rebuilding. We see hope that each year with this moratorium in place, we will see more mackerel in the water, more age classes, a greater distribution. And when it comes to what the Americans are doing, you know, I'm not sure in what other instance we are copying the Americans in our current day and age. When it comes to trade, when it comes to environmental policy, we're not looking to them for our guidance here. So what we need to do is to rebuild this population in line with the Fisheries Act, get our component strong and healthy, and, you know, have the healthiest mackerel population in the North Atlantic. Right now, the European mackerel stock is collapsing. The Americans have made this decision based on one data point, which is extremely irresponsible. And so, you know, we still see hope with mackerel, with the Fisheries Act here, which is protecting this stock and giving it the chance to rebuild. Fish are something that, you know, are a natural resource, something that we need to steward. If we fish these populations down to a point of no recovery, then that's on all of us. That's not just on the Americans or just the Canadians. So we're doing our part. And again, I would just say, I don't think any of us are looking to the U.S. for advice right now.
1: Still with mackerel, you know, fishermen in the entire region have reported seeing record numbers of mackerel. The FFAW have been looking into this. You know, in some areas, in terms of their research, they're seeing mackerel more plentiful than ever, and not just at the surface. FFAW fisheries scientist Aaron Carruthers is puzzled by the huge gap between what harvesters are seeing and DFO science.
2: The recent DFO stock assessment states that the stock is in the critical zone with a projected recovery time of 18 years. Harvesters throughout Newfoundland and Labrador are reporting that mackerel are abundant. To quote, it is the most I've seen in 30 plus years, or the best I've seen since the 1980s. So how do we begin to reconcile these vastly different perceptions of stock status?
1: That was FFAW fisheries scientist Aaron Carruthers speaking last month to a House of Commons committee. So what do you make of her comment there?
0: Well, what I would make of her comment is that, you know, I think that is a great thing that fishermen are seeing more mackerel in the water. And let's start to think maybe why they're seeing more mackerel in the water. Perhaps because we've stopped a commercial fishery on it while the stock is at a seriously depleted state. You know, part of what happens during a moratorium is that fisheries rebuild. We start to see more fish. We start to see different age classes, and we start to see them return to their historical spawning grounds. The key with fisheries rebuilding is to not, you know, step on the gas too fast before the stock is firmly in the healthy zone, firmly on the path to rebuilding. So, you know, I think the anecdotes that she is sharing from their members is great news. It shows that the moratorium is in fact working. It shows that the bait fishery is providing a much needed source of bait for the lobster and snow crab fisheries in Atlantic Canada. But ultimately, the goal and the legal requirement is to rebuild this population. And, you know, if we take her words, I think it's showing that this rebuilding is starting to work.
1: But their point is that it's rebuilt and it's probably ready to fish again. That's what their point is. I mean, how many more years would you have to wait? You know what I'm saying?
0: Yeah, well, when the stock underwent moratorium, it was shown that it would take probably 8 up to 18 years to rebuild. We're about 4 years in, so it's no shock to anyone involved in this fishery that this stock will take a long time to rebuild. What is so wonderful about mackerel compared to, let's say, capelin is that we can actually have a lot of year classes. We can have mackerel, you know, get older than 4, which is how old capelin tend to get now. And, you know, the older fish you have, the fatter fish that you have, the healthier fish that you have, really means that you'll have more age classes, more fish to fish from in the future. And so, yeah, we understand a commercial moratorium is really difficult. But how did we get here? We got here after decades of mismanagement by this government. And the one thing that is giving mackerel the chance to rebuild for the benefit of fishers now and in the future is our Fisheries Act, which is protecting the stock and giving it the necessary rebuilding measures in place.
1: What would you say to someone who says that, you know, the health of forage fish is affected by many, many things, right? Many environmental factors, predation, so many things in the environment and the ecosystem that cannot be controlled. But one thing we can control is fishing, right? So oftentimes it's always put on, you know, the fishermen and the fishery to curtail what they're doing when really that's just a very, very small part of the puzzle here.

0: Yeah, well, you know, I think if one were to take that kind of cynical worldview, then the answer would be to do nothing. What we're saying is that there are actions we can take now to actually rebuild these fish populations. There are so many uncertainties right now, from climate change to trade wars. But what is in our control as Canadians, as people that actually have control over our natural resources? That is the amount of fish that we take out of the water, how many fish, the age of those fish, where those fish are. What we're calling for here is there is actually a solution to this crisis. And, you know, I'm not sure any fisheries minister wants to be minister when it seems like year after year, it's just a crisis. It's just another fight around snow crab prices. We're, I think, one of the few groups offering what the future could be. We're kind of positing, saying, you know, this is a great opportunity for Canada to take. And we think it should be taken because otherwise, what is the solution besides this kind of merry-go-round of crisis that we find ourselves in every year?
1: Thank you so much. Before I let you go, is there anything else you would like to say?
0: Yeah, I'd just like to say that, you know, this report is out now on our website, on our social media. We're really excited about it. And we'd like for people to follow along and, of course, talk to your elected representatives about it and about what they can do to rebuild fisheries in our waters. So thanks so much, Paula.
1: That was Jack Daly. He's a marine scientist with Oceana Canada. You're listening to the broadcast. Well, they got help just in time. We have a quick update now on the situation in Spirity Cove. The cove is located on the northern peninsula near Port Saunders. Earlier this spring, lobster fishermen who used the area were very concerned. There was a large wall of rocks blocking access to the ocean. After asking for help from two levels of government and going to the media, Small Craft Harbors came through. We reached one of those fishermen today, Todd House.
2: Yes, the weather came down around 2 weeks ago now, and they worked every day for 8 hours a day, and they only took the equipment back yesterday. That's how much rock was there.
1: A lot of rock.
2: Oh, unbelievable amount.
1: Like a massive job.
2: Well, close to 2 weeks.
1: And this was all done, you know, through Small Craft Harbors?
2: Yes, it was all Small Craft Harbors done this work for us.
1: And, you know, were you pleasantly surprised that this all came through?
2: Oh, very, very pleasantly surprised. And I got to say the company that done an outstanding job.
1: Okay, that's great. Now, what's happened since then? Have you got out to set your pots? Like, what's the situation?
2: Yes, we set our pot time Sunday. And we never had any trouble with getting in and out.
1: Okay, and how is the fishing going?
2: It's not going good. And since we put the pots in the water, we haven't got back to looking at it. Blowing a storm every day.
1: Oh, my goodness. What's the short-term and long-term weather looking like?
2: Not looking good. May get out this evening, later this evening, to try a few. But the wind again for tomorrow. The next real nice day is Friday.
1: Okay. And can you remind us about, you know, how many people, you know, fish out of Spirity Cove and how important that access point is?
2: Well, there's seven enterprise owners here in Spirity Cove, seven licenses, and each one of us have at least one crew, and some has two crew, so three in a boat. So you're talking at least, I'd say, 20 people that depend on this for their livelihood.
1: Yeah, and how important is, you know, the lobster fishery to all these people?
2: Well, that's basically all we have now. We have no cod. We have a little bit of halibut to catch, and all the rest of the fisheries are not even worth throwing it. So if we don't do well with the lobster, it's not going to be good for anyone.
1: Well, listen, I hope you have a great season, and I hope the wind dies down.
2: No, perfect. Thank you very much.
1: That was fisherman Todd House in Spirity Cove. Well, expanding the food fishery is getting support in the House of Assembly. PCMHA Jim McKenna brought forward a private member's resolution this week to push DFO to allow fishing 7 days a week instead of three. Today in the House

0: House Liberal MHA Sherry Gambin-Walsh also supported the resolution, but she says there's a lot to consider.
1: So yes, Speaker, I support the intent of this motion, but support must also come with scrutiny, because this is not just about access, it is about balance. It is about balancing access with sustainability, fairness, and accountability. We cannot discuss expanding the food fishery without also recognizing the reality faced by our commercial harvesters. These are the men and the women who make their living from the sea. They operate under strict regulations. They pay licensing fees, often for multiple species, such as cod, crab, lobster, and the list goes on, Speaker. They are subject to quotas, monitoring requirements, and enforcement measures. There are costs every time they go out on the water. There are rules they must follow. There is accountability built into every aspect of their work. That is the system that protects the sustainability of our fishery. So when we consider expanding the food fishery to 7 days per week, we must ask, what level of oversight will exist there? What level of enforcement will ensure that this expanded access is not abused? How do we ensure that we are not unintentionally creating unfairness for those who are already heavily regulated? Under the current rules, there are limits, 5 fish per person, 15 per boat. Those limits are manageable when access is restricted to certain days. But if access expands to 7 days per week, the potential impact increases significantly. An individual could harvest 105 fish in a week using angling gear or hand lines. A boat can go out multiple times with different people in it. And while some may assume that this will only be for personal use, we hear that that's not always the case. We hear of situations where fish is sold informally door to door, and that creates an unregulated market. It impacts local buyers and licensed harvesters. It raises concerns about fairness and about food safety and traceability. This is not about questioning people's intentions. Newfoundlanders and Labradorians have demonstrated a strong commitment to stewardship. But good policy cannot rely on goodwill alone. It must include structure, oversight, and enforcement. And geography also plays a role here, Speaker. In some parts of the province, access will be limited more so by weather and conditions. But in other regions of our province, there is a potential for consistent daily fishing activity. And that creates uneven pressure on the resource and uneven impacts on local economies. If we are advocating for expanded access, we must also advocate for the safeguards that go with it. Without those safeguards, we risk unintended consequences. There are important questions that must be addressed. What enforcement measures will be put in place if access is expanded? Will there be increased presence from federal authorities? How will compliance be monitored across multiple days and trips? What steps will be taken to ensure that the food fishery remains for personal use and not commercial activity? These are not minor details. They are fundamental to getting this right.
0: That was Liberal MHA Sherry Gambin-Walsh. She's the MHA for Placentia St. Mary's. Now, meanwhile, DFO has done an extensive survey this year on the food fishery, so there could be changes coming, even without support from the province. We're going to give the last word today to Newfoundland singer-songwriter David Picco from his album Out of the Past. This is Down the Road and Gone. I'm Polly Gale. I'll see you.

0: OpenAI scraped vast amounts of personal information from publicly accessible websites. This was widespread and indiscriminate. Social media, discussion forums, blog posts, news outlets, and more, whether from a child or an adult.
1: From data scraping to a lack of consent, federal and provincial privacy commissioners say OpenAI failed to protect Canadians while gathering data for ChatGPT. Welcome to Your World Tonight. I'm Deanna Sumanak-Johnson, also on the program.
2: The risk to the rest of the world is low. We have already now some medics, who joined the ship.
1: The number of suspected hantavirus cases from that cruise ship in the Atlantic now stands at 8. After being refused entry to a port, the ship is now on the move, this time to Spain. Canada's privacy czar is calling out ChatGPT for being anything but private. The federal watchdog says the company behind the popular chatbot skipped key steps to protect the personal information of Canadians, leaving adults and children dangerously exposed. Olivia Stefanovic has more on the findings and the warnings about our outdated laws.
3: We identified several concerns.
4: After a three-year investigation, Canada's Privacy Commissioner says OpenAI, in fact, wasn't open with Canadians about how ChatGPT would go on to use and store their data.
3: In particular, we found that OpenAI's collection and use of information to train its models was overly broad, resulting in the collection and use of sensitive personal information.
4: Philip Dufresne says OpenAI broke privacy laws when it launched the popular chatbot. Now he and several of his provincial counterparts are calling for stronger protections.
5: Some may worry that we are trying to close the barn door after the horse has already bolted. There is a grain of truth to that.
4: Diane McLeod is Alberta's Information and Privacy Commissioner. She says technology is moving so quickly, it may never

0: never be possible for governments to get ahead of it.
1: However, there is always an opportunity to erect a fence or a corral around the barn.
0: Conservative leader Pierre Poilievre says privacy laws should be updated.
2: These tech giants need to follow our laws and respect the privacy of the Canadian people.
0: Heritage Minister Mark Miller says the federal government is weighing its options.
3: I think the urgency speaks for itself.
0: The joint probe by the Office of the Privacy Commissioner of Canada, Alberta, Quebec, and British Columbia predates February's mass shooting in Tumbler Ridge, BC. Seven lawsuits have since been launched in the U.S. against OpenAI and its co-founder, Sam Altman. Families of the victims pursuing landmark damage awards after they say a dozen OpenAI employees implored the company to notify Canadian law enforcement about the shooter's plans, but nothing was done.
4: We can't just trust that these companies are going to strive to have the best interests of Canadians in mind and deliver on that promise at the end.
0: Francis Sims is an associate dean at Humber Polytechnic in Toronto. He says Ottawa should establish AI guardrails, but not go as far as the European Union. It has fines reaching up to 7% of a tech company's annual turnover. Good for protection, Sims says, but not innovation.
4: And so that balance is incredibly complicated, and the government needs to be responsive.
0: For its part, OpenAI disagreed with the findings of privacy regulators, but still made changes to address their concerns. As the federal government works on regulations, Sims says Canadians shouldn't provide any personal information to artificial intelligence platforms, especially when they're interacting with chatbots like ChatGPT. Olivia Stefanovich, CBC News, Ottawa.
5: A Canadian is suing the U.S. Department of Homeland Security for asking Google for information about him. The complainant has filed as John Doe to protect his identity. The suit claims the U.S. government is going after him because of social media posts critical of Donald Trump's administration. He says he had not applied to go to the U.S., but was informed by Google that DHS was looking for information on him. The suit was brought with the American Civil Liberties Union. After not being granted permission to dock in Cape Verde, the cruise ship dealing with a deadly hantavirus outbreak is now heading towards the Canary Islands. Three people are dead, and the World Health Organization says in total there are eight cases, including three people evacuated off the ship today. Tashana Reed has the latest.
6: One of our passengers sadly passed away last night.
7: A new video recording shows the captain of the MV Hondius cruise ship making this announcement. At the time, the cause of death was unclear.
6: It was due to natural causes, we believe.
7: But the passenger would be the first of three on board to die from hantavirus. A total of eight cases have been recorded, and health authorities say at least five have been confirmed through lab testing. Since then, the cruise ship, carrying more than 140 passengers plus crew, has been on an ill-fated journey. Today, three passengers, including the ship's doctor, were medically evacuated to waiting planes bound for the Netherlands. Two were in serious condition.
8: It was a bit of a sleepless night because we have been preparing for this evacuation.
7: Tedros Adhanom Ghebreyesus, head of the World Health Organization, says authorities identified it as the Andy strain of hantavirus, which, although extremely rare, can be transmitted person to person. The only documented cases are in Argentina, where the cruise started.
8: I have already now some medics, who joined the ship, and we will continue to monitor and support the people in the ship.
7: The WHO says the risk to the rest of the world is low. David Safranitz is the chief of special pathogens with the National Microbiology Lab in Winnipeg.
9: Andy's virus, hantaviruses in general, have an extremely long incubation period, or have the potential, I should say. It may take a few more weeks before we know if any others are actually infected.
7: He says this particular strain is well-researched and has been known since the 90s. Hantaviruses are carried by rodents, and people can be infected through contact with infected urine, droppings, or saliva. The virus can lead to a severe respiratory illness, which has a case fatality rate of up to 50%. But Safranitz says in this particular case, the public shouldn't be too worried.
9: I think the likelihood of this going beyond the limited scope

0: of this cruise ship. You know, I think it's unlikely with proper monitoring of the passengers after they disembark. The risk to the general public is extremely low.
1: The cruise ship, the MV Hondius, was denied entry to Cape Verde and is now scheduled to dock in Spain's Canary Islands in about 3 days. From there, Spain's health minister says their citizens will be taken to a military hospital and others, if still healthy, will be repatriated to their own country. Tashauna Reid, CBC News, Toronto.
2: Coming right up, Donald Trump once again claims Iran wants a peace deal, but a sticking point is still the Strait of Hormuz. And Canada's military has quietly built up a drone force to counter potential attacks at critically sensitive sites. But enemy forces are far from the only source of trouble for the fledgling program. And later, we'll have this story.
3: I'm Katie DeRosa in Victoria. Prisoners facing trial in BC are increasingly being transported by private plane to and from courts in rural communities of the province at a cost of hundreds of thousands of dollars.
4: That's a staggering amount of money that could go towards other things like hiring more sheriffs, hiring community corrections workers, hiring additional prosecutors that we say are desperately needed.
3: I'll explain why and the potential consequences later on Your World Tonight.
2: Another day and another possible deal to end the U.S.-Iran war. A new 14-point plan seems to be getting some support, but as Sasha Petrasek reports, competing demands could still derail the path to an agreement.
5: As official Washington continued with ceremonies, speculation swirled about a deal to end the war with Iran.
6: They want to make a deal. They want to negotiate.
5: U.S. President Donald Trump declaring victory, suggesting negotiations with Iranian leaders are succeeding.
6: We're dealing with people that want to make a deal very much, and we'll see whether or not they can make a deal that's satisfactory to us. We have it very much under control.
5: The U.S. did give up some control by suspending its mission to guide ships through the Strait of Hormuz to help them avoid being attacked. But for now, it continues its blockade of Iranian ports, firing at and disabling one empty Iranian tanker trying to dock today. For its part, Iran moved to formalize new fees and rules for ships to seek its permission before using the strait. Pakistani mediators sound hopeful a deal is close, confirming that a single-page, 14-point memorandum of understanding is on the table. It would formally end the war, leaving the reopening of the strait to future talks. Negotiations would also continue on lifting economic sanctions on Iran, as well as the key issue of Iran's nuclear program.
6: Iran cannot have a nuclear weapon, and they won't. And they've agreed to that, among other things.
5: Iranian news agencies say Tehran's leaders are considering the 14-point deal, with Foreign Minister Abbas Araghchi vaguely promising a new era of cooperation with other countries after meeting Chinese officials in Beijing. But even if Iran agrees to this deal, there are many uncertainties. Will ships risk passing through the strait? Retired Vice Admiral Robert Murat says they have the final word.
7: It's really a business decision by the shipping companies and moreover their insurance companies of when it's open.
5: And then there's U.S. ally Israel, which has been eager to resume attacks on Iran. Israeli Prime Minister Benjamin Netanyahu says he's ordered his military to be ready for all scenarios. Sasha Petrosik, CBC News, Toronto.
2: Israel struck Beirut today for the first time since agreeing to a ceasefire last month. Israel says it was targeting a commander of Hezbollah. Throughout the ceasefire, Israeli troops have remained in southern Lebanon and have been conducting strikes there. Lebanon's health ministry says more than 100 people have been killed in the past week. Hezbollah has been firing and launching armed drones towards the Israeli soldiers.
8: The use of drones has fundamentally altered modern warfare. We've seen them used in the Iran conflict and Russia-Ukraine war. And Canada's military has taken note, confirming to CBC that it has been

0: quietly deploying counter-drone defenses at ports and air bases as it navigates the legal and operational challenges of keeping the skies over Canada safe. Murray Brewster has more.
1: From Ukraine to the Persian Gulf, the buzz of drones and their lethal aftermath. A new concept of warfare the Canadian military is scrambling to keep up with.
2: We have some capability already to take things out of the sky.
1: Vice Admiral Angus Topshe, commander of the Canadian Navy. The military has started to deploy counter-drone systems to protect naval and air bases at home, guarding against surprise attacks or attempts at terrorism. Much of it driven by Ukraine's successful use of drones to take out Russian warships in port and Moscow's prized strategic bombers in a spectacular Operation Spiderweb attack last year. Defending against drones is tough, a combination of jamming and shooting at them. Easy to do in war, not so easy in a bustling Canadian port city where everyone has a cell phone.
2: There are some challenges there in the regulatory environment, right? Because a lot of the things that we would want to use disrupt the electromagnetic spectrum. You know, it's, the people of Halifax are not going to be very excited about kinetic munitions being fired off to shoot down a drone in downtown Halifax.
1: Knowing the difference between hostile intent and ordinary life is something military planners such as Commander Philip Durand are wrestling with.
2: So when we're coming

0: distinguish between a threatening drone coming off Point Pleasant Park or someone who's just curious about the very cool warship that's coming into harbor. And so that made it, from a domestic laws perspective, something that we had to figure out.
1: Protecting frigates and submarines and Arctic patrol ships in harbor has meant new agreements between the Navy and the RCMP. And the
2: middle sector.
3: Speaking to the media on Wednesday, Finance Minister François-Philippe Champagne pumping the brakes on any panic.
4: Canada is not immune to what you see around the world. You've seen a number of these projects being delayed.
3: Federal support for the plant was linked to production and sales, Champagne says. So the decision has no direct impact on public money so far. But Flavio Volpe says there could still be consequences.
5: It's a sad moment for the potential on electrification being centered here in this country.
3: Volpe is the head of the Automotive Parts Manufacturers Association. He says it's unlikely this delay could lead to job losses at Honda, but it means the automaker could put a freeze on hiring up to 10,000 more workers and leaves the Canadian market more open to electric vehicles from China instead of cars manufactured here.
5: You know, we've got one less defender on the line.
3: In a statement, Honda itself says it has nothing new to say today and referred back to a year ago when it had already disclosed it intended to hit pause on its plans for a plant for 2 years due to EV market conditions.
6: Our market is stabilizing.
3: David Wolf teaches political science at the University of Toronto. He says it's small surprise to him the government is dealing with bad news on the auto front, saying demand in North America for electric vehicles is not keeping up at all with Asia and Europe. As for Carney's attempts at overall trade diversification, Wolf says he wants to see the government's timeline.
6: Are you talking about a six-month time frame? Are you talking about an electoral time frame between now and 2029?
3: The government has identified much shorter time frames for some of its efforts, still hoping to close a free trade deal with the Association of Southeast Asian Nations sometime this year. Rafi Bujikani on CBC News, Ottawa.
7: The BC government is facing backlash tonight over the growing issue of hiring private jets for prisoners. New charter flights are to get inmates to court dates in rural parts of the province, and taxpayers are footing the bill. Katie DeRosa is in Victoria with the details.
8: That's a staggering amount of money.
9: Kamloops Crown Prosecutor Andrew Duncan reacting to figures provided to CBC News from the province's Attorney General Ministry that show BC has spent nearly $300,000 since December to fly inmates to court from rural parts of the province.
8: And if we spend $1 million on Conair kind of flights in a year, I mean, that's 4+ prosecutors we could hire.
9: The AG says it started tracking the cost of these charter flights late last year after the Sheriff's Service began using this mode of transportation more often at a cost of about $1,000 per flight. That's because the RCMP said last year they can no longer hold prisoners in the community where the trial is being held. In northern and interior BC, there are only 2 correctional centers, one in Kamloops and one in Prince George. The RCMP policy change meant that the accused might have to travel hundreds of kilometers between those 2 communities and small courthouses in places like Williams Lake, Terrace, or Fort St. John. Paul Finch is the head of the BC General Employees Union, which represents sheriffs and correctional officers. He says there are 2 sheriffs on each flight accompanying each prisoner.
10: You know, it's incredibly onerous to not have access to these RCMP holding facilities.
9: BC RCMP spokesperson Staff Sergeant Chris Clark says it was becoming common practice for the RCMP to hold prisoners during their trial. He says this places significant liability on the RCMP and can no longer be supported except in rare circumstances. BC Supreme Court Associate Chief Justice Heather Holmes warns that because of these transportation issues, some criminal trials in 11 rural BC communities could be delayed, or suspects who were denied bail initially will have to be released from custody. Vancouver-based criminal lawyer Kyla Lee says that's concerning.
11: These are serious Supreme Court trials with typically, you know, murder, sexual assault, the ones the public has the greatest interest in seeing prosecuted.
9: Lee says short of building more detention centers, which is expensive, the province could think outside the box, like holding

0: holding inmates in hotel rooms or rental homes under sheriff supervision. BC Public Safety Minister Nina Krieger says the province is working to find solutions, such as relying on virtual bail hearings.
1: To ensure that prisoners are not, inmates are not released and that there are no delays.
0: Kamloops-based criminal defense lawyer Jay Mishi is pushing for more inmates to appear virtually for their trials. Until that happens, the charter flights for inmates will continue. Katie DeRosa, CBC News, Victoria.
2: The Professional Women's Hockey League is adding a ninth team in Detroit. That will bring the league to four Canadian teams and five U.S. teams. The Motor City expansion was led by the company that owns the Red Wings. A team name and logo will be announced later. 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I'm Deanna Sumanak-Johnson. You can hear Your World Tonight on the CBC News app or wherever you get your podcasts. Media mogul Ted Turner has died. Turner is known for founding CNN, launching the world's first 24-hour television news network. When the channel began broadcasting on June 1, 1980, Turner's was the first voice to be heard.
3: It's impossible to thank everyone that is responsible for this achievement, which is about to begin.
2: The concept of a 24-hour news cycle came at a time before the internet and social media were widespread. CNN's chief international anchor, Christiane Amanpour, credits Turner with transforming the news industry.
4: There's the amazing American success story, the businessman, the visionary, the revolutionary who created really a media revolution. And you know, every single thing that followed him, anything in the 24/7 genre, started with Ted Turner.
2: Turner's legacy went well beyond news. His media empire included channels for movies and cartoons, the Turner Broadcasting System. He was also a philanthropist, founding the United Nations Foundation and donating large sums to the UN. He also cared deeply about conservation efforts and played a crucial role reintroducing bison to the American West. Turner was married three times, including to actress Jane Fonda for 10 years. In 2018, Turner announced he had been diagnosed with a brain disorder, Lewy body dementia. He died this morning, leaving behind five children and 15 grandkids. Turner was 87. U.S. Commerce Secretary Howard Lutnick is facing lawmakers behind closed doors today. He's being questioned over his ties to the late sex offender Jeffrey Epstein. Lutnick says he cut contact in 2005, but records suggest otherwise. Paul Hunter reports from Washington.
5: Secretary Lutnick, why did you say that your last interaction with Epstein...
6: In the seemingly never-ending quest to get all the answers to all the sordid questions about the late billionaire sex offender Jeffrey Epstein...
5: Were you trying to mislead the American people?
6: Today, the U.S. Commerce Secretary Howard Lutnick, facing shouted questions from reporters on his way into a hearing room on Capitol Hill to testify behind closed doors for U.S. lawmakers... investigating Epstein.
7: Come in voluntarily.
6: Here's the Republican chair of the House Oversight Committee, James Comer.
7: We haven't talked to too many people that have admitted they've been on the island, so it's my understanding he wasn't on the island very long. He was there with his wife and kids, but we'll see what he says.
6: Indeed, when a photo was released by the Department of Justice earlier this year showing Lutnick visiting Epstein's infamous Caribbean island in late 2012, a place some now dub Pedophile Island, it ran counter to earlier statements by Lutnick, who had once been Epstein's neighbor in Manhattan, that he never associated with the man after Epstein's sex crimes came to light in 2008.
8: And then he gets weirdly close to me.
9: Ooh.
8: And he says, and the right kind of massage.
9: Ooh.
6: That's Lutnick on a podcast last year, describing a visit to Epstein's New York house in 2005, which creeped him out so much, he says, he then vowed to cut ties with him.
8: My wife and I decided that I will never be in the room with that disgusting person ever again.
6: But then came that photo of a Lutnick family visit to Epstein's Island 7 years later, by which time Epstein was a known sex offender. It emerged as Democrats pushed for deeper investigations into any ties Epstein may have had with the man now Lutnick's boss, U.S. President Donald Trump.
10: Howard Lutnick should resign. He was evasive, nervous, he was dishonest.

0: Outside the hearing room, Democrat Suhas Subrahmanyam.
1: We asked him over and over again, why did you go to the island? He says he doesn't remember, that is inexplicable, and he simply didn't know how to answer the question at that point.
0: Republicans downplayed the contradiction and suggested Lutnick, rightly, had little else to offer.
2: There's only so many questions you can ask a man that had three interactions with Epstein over his entire life.
0: The next high-profile witness for lawmakers, Trump's former attorney general, Pam Bondi, scheduled to appear later this month. Paul Hunter, CBC News, Washington.
3: Finally, tonight.
4: We're very proud of them. They show great courage, great resolve in a very stressful situation.
3: The City of Ottawa's emergency services have presented bravery awards to a small group of children, kids who called 911 to help save family members. One girl, Kaylee, also got to meet the emergency operator who took her call when her grandfather collapsed.
5: He was cooking food, and then out of the corner of my eye, I saw him fall and hit his head.
6: I managed to find her for a moment to, hey, by the way, I'm the one who took your call, and it was really cool for both of us, I hope. Even though it's a scary situation, like, she was very brave.
3: Naturally, there was plenty of grateful applause for the quick-thinking kids, but a girl named Reem, who called 911 to save her sister from an asthma attack, wanted to express her gratitude as well.
7: I just want to say thank you for the 911 and the ambulance and Chiyo Hospital. Like, thank you so much for them. Like, without them, like, my sister won't be alive.
3: Well-deserved awards for some very brave kids. Thank you for being with us. This has been Your World Tonight for Wednesday, May 6th. I'm Deanna Sumanak-Johnson. Have a good night.

0: This is an Environment Canada weather update for Newfoundland and Labrador. I'm Mike Moore. Beginning in St. John's tonight, clear, becoming partly cloudy overnight with a low of 9. Tomorrow, mainly sunny with a high of 19, except 10 along parts of the coast. The southern Avalon tonight, fog patches near midnight and a low of 6. Tomorrow, mainly cloudy with a high of 12, except 17 inland. Clarnville, the Bonavista Peninsula, Terra Nova, and through to Gander tonight, clear with a low of 9. Tomorrow, sun and cloud with a high of 18. The Bay of Exploits, Grand Falls, Windsor, and Buchan's through the interior tonight, clear with a low of 9. Tomorrow, sun and cloud with a high of 15 in the interior and up to 18 in Grand Falls, Windsor. The Buron Peninsula tonight, clear with a low of 6. Tomorrow, periods of drizzle in the afternoon and a high of 15. The South Coast tonight, cloudy near midnight and a low of 5. Tomorrow, drizzle around noon and a high of 8. Port of Basque tonight, partly cloudy and a low of 5. Tomorrow, periods of rain or drizzle in the morning, about 2 to 4 millimeters with a high of 7. Corner Brook tonight, clear with a low of 5. Tomorrow, cloudy in the morning and a high of 17. Grosse Morne tonight, a chance of showers with a low of 8. Tomorrow, sunny with a high of 17. The Northern Peninsula tonight, showers in the evening and a low of plus 2 on the eastern side. Tomorrow, cloudy with a high of 13 in the Straits. To Labrador now, Lab West tonight, partly cloudy with a low of minus 2. Tomorrow, periods of rain in the morning and a high of 5. Upper Lake Melville tonight, rain overnight with a low of 4. Tomorrow, rain about 10 to 15 millimeters and a high of 9. And that is your Environment Canada weather update for Newfoundland and Labrador. I'm Mike Moore.
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2: 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Our Kells are about as big as a Canadian rock band can get. I mean, they sell out arenas. 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
3: Hello, I'm Neil Kirksall.
4: Good evening, I'm Chris Howden. This is As It Happens. Tonight.
3: Too much information in the latest controversy for OpenAI. Canada's privacy commissioner says that company broke the law by training ChatGPT on vast amounts of your personal data.
4: Not safe at work. A new study reveals the troubling treatment suffered by South Asian women working on farms in BC. One researcher tells us the exploitation they face is often built into the system.
3: Devalue Judgment, a Pulitzer Prize-winning journalist, explains how her reporting prompted real change for insured Californians who survived wildfires only to battle for payouts.
4: TED Talk, a former colleague, remembers Ted Turner, the irascible billionaire who changed the world and the world.

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1: Living on the air in Cincinnati, for real, for the first time since the classic sitcom WKRP in Cincinnati hit the airwaves, an actual radio station in that city has now acquired those call letters.
0: And tomato, tomato, they love you, tomato, which is why two people are suing a New Jersey company for tomato fraud, claiming it sold them canned San Marzanos that turned out to really be some tasteless, commonplace substitute. As it happens, the Wednesday edition, radio that supposes the tomatoes were whole, but the customers were crushed.

0: Canada's top privacy watchdog says OpenAI broke the law. An investigation by the Federal Privacy Commissioner and three of his provincial counterparts has revealed that OpenAI did not follow Canadian privacy laws when it relied on user data to train ChatGPT, gathering, quote, vast amounts of personal information without adequate safeguards, unquote. The authors of the investigation say OpenAI has taken steps to improve privacy protections, but right now the company is facing several lawsuits as well as calls to ban minors from being able to use it. Philippe Dufresne is the Privacy Commissioner of Canada. We reached him in Gatineau, Quebec.
1: Commissioner, if Canadians were to use ChatGPT today, right now, is their data safe?
2: Their data is safe today in large part because of our investigation. So we investigated the early models of ChatGPT and we found a number of concerns with those. We found that the information that was collected was too broad. We found that there wasn't enough transparency. There wasn't enough understanding of the types of information and what would be done. There wasn't enough accuracy. There wasn't enough ability to correct. So all of these concerns, we identified those in the course of the investigation, and we made strong recommendations that resulted in important improvements, such that at this time, I was satisfied that the concerns were all conditionally resolved.
1: But you had to investigate them first. What kind of information are we talking about here?
2: Well, we're talking about information that is found on the internet, that is found on social media websites, on chats, forums, and so on. So unless the information was in a limited access with passcodes and all of that, the great likelihood is that this was accessed and accessible by ChatGPT. So we found that there wasn't enough tools at the early models to limit the access to this information. There wasn't enough awareness for Canadians to know that if they posted something on social media, it could then be scraped and used to train AI. And similarly, when people use ChatGPT, we found that they didn't always know that everything they put in there could be used, would be used to train the models.
1: We reached out to OpenAI for comment. They pointed us to a blog post that they said was published after a collaborative process with the commissioners. And that blog post says in part, I'll just read it for our listeners. People are using ChatGPT in increasingly personal ways, including for questions and tasks that can touch sensitive parts of their lives. We recognize the deep responsibility that comes with that trust. We care deeply about the people who use ChatGPT, and protecting their privacy is central to how we build. Again, that's just part of their blog post. But given, again, that it took an investigation, they did not put in these measures at the outset. They waited to be investigated and for people to be concerned. Are you comfortable that they are, as they're going to say, you know, keep improving safeguards, as they put in this post?
2: Well, one of the things I want to see is all organizations developing new technologies to prioritize privacy at the front end. So in this case, we found they did not do enough when they were building those models. They did not prioritize privacy enough. So we did our investigation. We've called for those changes. And that blog post, that message is part of the outcomes of this. And we're looking to the future. My expectation is that all other organizations can learn from the lessons of this situation where, as you say, we should not have to wait for an investigation.
1: You were on our show last year. The last time you were on our show, we were talking about the investigation you conducted into the genetic testing company 23andMe. And you said at that time, quote, the Canadian government and the Canadian Parliament need to amend privacy legislation so the Privacy Commission

0: Commissioner can issue orders and has the ability to issue fines, unquote. UK's privacy commissioner in that 23andMe case was able to level quite large fines. If you had those powers now in this OpenAI situation, what would you do?
1: Well, I think that if I had those powers now, organizations would have more incentives to put privacy at the front end of all the development of what they're doing. And so this is why you're right. We were talking about this at the time, and we're continuing to talk about this. We need these changes to federal privacy law because it will provide better safeguards for Canadians. And I think to me, the real question is not whether they would be used, but whether they would need to be used because people would be doing the right thing at the front end.
0: And your investigation, we should point out, was done before the deadly shooting in Tumbler Ridge, BC. OpenAI is certainly facing a lot of public scrutiny around that case and others, several legal battles on several fronts. I hear what you're saying about the responsiveness on this issue. Do you feel overall that the federal government and that you are equipped to keep pace with AI and the questions that are coming up, the concerns that are coming up as a result?
1: The laws need to evolve, and it takes time for parliaments to modernize laws. We have to do it in a way that is technology neutral. You can't be updating laws every single time there's a new technology, so you need to keep it such that it's broad enough to evolve with the times. You need some flexibility for my office to issue some guidance and to provide some details. So I think it's the right time for Canada to modernize this legislation. We're seeing how relevant and impactful it is in all of our lives and in things like innovation and the economy, but also national security. Should there be some obligations to report certain things to the police? Should there be bans or limits on the use of certain tools? So those are all really important questions that we have as a country, as a society. So I think that there's a real opportunity here for Canada to demonstrate leadership and show that privacy and innovation go hand in hand.
0: And how do you interact with this technology, Commissioner?
1: Well, like all Canadians, I'm more and more impacted by this. We see the great search results and the information that is provided very, very, very quickly. So I think that's why we have to make sure that Canadians can have access to this technology, that we can all use it, benefit from it, but that it's done in a way that protects all of our privacy. And the good news is that it's possible to do that. This investigation shows that it's possible to do that. And my hope is that in the future, we won't need these investigations and people will do it right at the outset.
0: Commissioner, I'm glad we could speak. Thanks for coming back on the show.
1: Thank you so much.
2: Philippe Dufresne is the Privacy Commissioner of Canada. We reached him in Gatineau, Quebec.

0: In its early low-budget days, the cable news network, or CNN, was dismissed as the quote-unquote chicken noodle network. But ultimately, of course, it outgrew its growing pains, drawing viewers all over the world who were captivated by its revolutionary 24/7 newscasts and nonstop coverage of war zones, murder trials, and balloon boys. And the driving force behind the round-the-clock operation was the network's founder, Ted Turner. Mr. Turner died today. He was 87. In 2015, the billionaire entrepreneur and philanthropist spoke to CNN anchor Christiane Amanpour about the origins of CNN.
1: Just about everybody that had an opinion didn't think we could do it. In retrospect, now you can see that we did do it, obviously. And it was a huge success. Huge.
2: How did you convince them? And did you ever feel that if all these experts are telling me I can't do it, well, maybe there's something to it?
1: Didn't bother me at all.
0: From 2015, that is the late Ted Turner. Miles O'Brien is a science correspondent who worked at CNN for 17 years. We reached him in Falmouth, Massachusetts.
3: Miles, I think confidence is some of what we can hear in Ted Turner's voice there. Is that what he was like in person?
4: Well, they used to call him Captain Outrageous, Neil, the mouth of the South. Yeah. There are all kinds of monikers that were applied to him, but swashbuckling.

0: always comes to mind when I think about him. He was a, kind of a riverboat gambler of a business person, and set such high expectations and goals for himself. I think he wanted nothing less than to be a historically pivotal figure. Yeah. It wasn't enough for him to make a lot of money in the billboard business, which is what he was handed when his father committed suicide, and he was decided to continue that business. He wanted something much more than that, I think.
1: When did you first meet him?
0: I was hired on at CNN in 1992. I wasn't quite prepared for how much of a mom and pop shop it was. He and his wife at the time, Jane Fonda, lived in a penthouse right on top of CNN Center there in Atlanta. And one morning I had to come in for some early live shots. And so I was in the commissary called the Hard News Cafe. I was in line and about to get my eggs and bagel. And I look right next to me, and there is a gentleman wearing a bathrobe and slippers. and I looked, I was like, some sort of unhoused individual who's come in from the cold. And he turned and looked at me and said, Miles, good to have you here. I'm Ted Turner. And that's how I met Ted Turner. He would come down for breakfast and then not bother getting dressed because it was just all inside the building.
1: Yeah, it's his house.
0: And it was his house. And I always, I that really was seared in my memory because, you know, you think about the mom and pop grocery store, quite literally the mom and pop shop. That's what this was at the time.
1: Ed says something about him. He also has talked about in the past about, I think, sleeping in his office on a couch there for a decade as CNN was first, you know, coming up and growing its audience. What is your sense of what motivated him to create this network? What did he want to do in the media?
0: Yeah, Neil, for me, he is a very complicated, complex gumbo. Clearly, he wanted to make some money. There's no question about that. But I think, honestly, he wanted to change the world. And the idea of doing news 24 hours as it happens, that was not his idea. He didn't come into the business of cable or satellite programming with a strong journalistic passion. Mm-hmm. Having said that, though, I think he kind of got religion along the way. I think he kind of realized the power of what he had created and the altruistic side of it. I don't know if you were familiar with what he did subsequent to Jimmy Carter's decision to ban U.S. athletes from participating in the 1980 Olympics in Moscow. He created, you know, sort of another kind of Olympic Games called the Goodwill Games. And he really felt that that Olympics and athletic competition were a great way to bring the world together.
1: The many layers, his philanthropic efforts have been cited as well. In addition to what you were saying about the Goodwill Games, he donated $1 billion to start a foundation to support UN projects in developing countries. But he also, as quote, the mouth of the South, as you said, said many things that were controversial, to say the least, that offended some. He was friendly with people, including Vladimir Putin and Saddam Hussein. How do you think, I mean, did he care when he was seen as controversial or the mouth of the South? Did you see an evolution over time?
0: Well, he certainly mellowed over time, and he certainly reduced the drinking. That was a big problem in the 70s. And you know, he was very public in his battling with manic depression and dealing with that. But over time, you know, I think he mellowed somewhat. But he still, I think, reveled in being this contrarian, this kind of iconoclastic person who was willing to say things that didn't fit into the conventional wisdom. And, you know, befriending somebody like Fidel Castro and then boasting on CNN about what a good guy he is, you know, that's an impolitic statement in the United States. And he didn't give a darn.
1: I know you haven't spoken in a long time. You hadn't spoken in a long time. But what's your sense of how he felt about the state of journalism now? And, you know, the 24-hour news played such a pivotal role, still does. But there's a flip side to that and what it has turned into in many cases under different leadership now. How do you think he felt about the state of things now?

0: I don't think he was happy with the way CNN evolved under the corporate ownership. You know, when he started it, he had a very distinct idea. The idea was always the news is the star and not to populate the network with a lot of high-priced talent. That was his notion. Over time, that changed. And then, of course, what happened to the news environment, which ultimately, you know, CNN is right there at the origin story of how the news environment has changed with social networking and the fact that it's become so partisan. As that evolved, I think it drifted away from his vision so much that I think he had some great disappointment.
1: What do you think you learned from being in a little bit of proximity to Ted Turner?
0: I learned that good journalism does not do well in a large corporate environment. I saw that happen almost overnight as the mom and pop shop went away, as Ted got fired from AOL Time Warner. The nature of the journalistic enterprise, the dive to the bottom for ratings, it's a different kind of animal and a different kind of motivation. And I think I saw that so clearly as he exited and the corporate world came in, I didn't recognize the place anymore.
1: Miles, great to have you on the show. Thank you.
0: My pleasure, Neil.
2: Miles O'Brien is the science correspondent for the PBS NewsHour. He worked for CNN for 17 years. He's in Falmouth, Massachusetts.

If you're of a certain age and you have a Pavlovian emotional reaction when I mention the names Dr. Johnny Fever and Venus Flytrap, then prepare to be engulfed by nostalgia.

0: WKRP in Cincinnati was a beloved sitcom about a fictional radio station in Cincinnati. So fictional, in fact, that no real radio station in Cincinnati has ever had the call letters WKRP until now. Jeff Zeisman is the station owner of the new real WKRP in Cincinnati. We reached him in Cincinnati.
1: Jeff, does it feel different this week living on the air in Cincinnati? Hard not to sing that line, but I'm going to spare everyone.
2: Actually, in some ways, yes, it does. And in some ways, it doesn't really feel that different at all. This is a rebranding of our stations in the Cincinnati and Dayton, Ohio markets. It's not really a format change. In other ways, it feels like a completely different world, just simply because there's been an avalanche of phone calls from folks like you wanting to know what was going on and why we did this.
1: It's remarkable, the longevity and the love that people still have for the show, but the fact that no station in Cincinnati had these call letters. When did you realize that?
2: Well, I've been in radio for 53 years. I'm 68 years old. And I was always a little surprised that nobody tried to put these call letters on the air previously here in town. They've been on a station in Georgia. They've been on a station in a very small town in Indiana. They've been on the LP station that we were dealing with down in Raleigh, North Carolina, but they've never been here. I know it was discussed a long time ago when the show was more current than it is now, but for some reason it never came to fruition. And I've always found that to be curious, because those call letters, as you know, have quite a bit of interest because of the television show on a national and an international basis. But they're especially near and dear to the people of Cincinnati's heart because the TV show was based here.
1: You know, our listeners heard a little bit of the iconic theme song, the opening credit song. You made sure your listeners heard it a few times.
2: Yes, I did. We looped that for 6 hours in between the end of the old branding and the introduction of WKRP. And I got a few very curious emails overnight from people who were wondering what we were doing and why we were doing it. But, you know, there are adjustments that have to be made, technical issues that have to be sorted out. We needed a little time to do that, and that just seemed to be the simplest way to handle it.

0: risky. That was risky too, as well. Were people annoyed? I mean, as much as anyone loves that song, they might be tired of hearing it.
1: I would say they were more curious than annoyed. You know, we had one guy who said he actually sat there and listened to it over and over again for most of the night because he thought maybe one of our disc jockeys had gotten drunk or something and passed out in the studio, which I thought was just utterly hysterical. But it was just a stunt, you know, to introduce what we were doing.
0: Yeah. What was your relationship like with the show? What kind of role did it play in your life?
1: Well, I was already in the broadcasting industry when it was on the air, but I was glad to finally see a television show about radio. You're in the radio industry just like I am, and as you know, most people have no idea what goes on behind these walls on any level. And this was an opportunity to let everybody sort of peek behind the curtain of radio, and the fact that it was an iconic TV show. I mean, it brought a lot of people, I think, to radio as a career because it looked like something fun to do for a living. And that is entirely true.
0: Yeah, it really is. It's a beautiful type of place to work. As part of the marketing, you also had one of the cast members, former program director Andy Travis, real name Gary Sandy. He did some promos for you, right? He's from the area.
1: Yeah.
0: We're going to play one for our listeners.
2: We had a blast doing that show. Now I am pleased and proud to bring you America's favorite radio station, the real WKRP in Cincinnati.
0: How did that come about?
1: Well, Gary lives in our area and is originally from Dayton, Ohio, and has always kind of relished the role that he played, and he was just kind enough to help us out by participating. He thought it was pretty neat that we were going to do this, and was excited over the concept of being a part of it. So we were able to get him to do that, which we deeply appreciate. He's a very, very nice man and a very down-to-earth individual and just an absolute pleasure to work with on every level.
0: Are people, you know, your staff members, are they identifying as any of those characters? Venus Flytrap, Les, Jennifer, Bailey, of course.
1: Our afternoon guy, John Bolio, who goes by the B-Man, is probably the closest thing we have to Johnny Fever. This is a small operation. We're an independent broadcaster in the age of consolidation. There are not many of us left. And we run place with, you know, like 10 people, a lot of which are part-time. So it's an independent radio station. And our staff was very excited about it. We're very fortunate to have veteran people who are extremely good at what they do.
0: I can already tell you're certainly not an Arthur Carlson. Is there a character you identify as?
1: I guess closest thing to me would probably be Gary Sandy's character, Andy Travis, just simply because I think if you go back and watch the entire television series, he really ran the radio station.
0: Well, Jeff, a pleasure to speak with you. Thank you.
1: No problem at all. Thank you very much.
0: Take care.
3: 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We reached him naturally in Cincinnati.

0: Now it's time for another installment of the chilling true crime series we call
1: Crime Problems, Tomato Fraud.
0: The Martha Stewart website describes San Marzano tomatoes as, quote, the Ferrari of canned tomato varieties, unquote. And that is true. If a high-performance car were a tomato, it would be the San Marzano. Like a Ferrari, it is sleeker than your garden variety plum tomato. Also like a Ferrari, it has a perfect balance of sweetness and acidity and not a lot of liquid sloshing around inside it. So you can only imagine the horror of opening a can expecting high-performance tomato

Ferraris and finding instead the equivalent of used Dodge minivans within. Two Californians are suing the New Jersey company Cento Fine Foods, alleging, quote, tomato fraud. They claim they bought cans of Cento brand tomatoes, anticipating the firm flesh, sweet flavor, and stylishly minimal seeds of San Marzano's, only to discover squishy imposters, simply bloated with juice and bursting with a slimy excess of seeds. And the plaintiffs say this is not just a betrayal of them, but of Il Consorzio di Tutela dei Pomodoro San Marzano DOP, the Italian consortium that promotes and certifies these little pureable Ferraris. So far, Cento has not responded to the allegations, none of which have been proven in court. But I guess if they're true, we've got ourselves a canned tomato scandal. And those subpar non-San Marzanos will have to be headed off at the pasta. You're shown a knife with tomato head.

0: shown a knife with tomato head.
1: We are going to take a short break now. When we return, I'll speak with investigative reporter Susie Nielsen, who has just won a Pulitzer Prize for her reporting on the insurance industry practices that left many Californians unable to rebuild after wildfires destroyed what they believe to be their well-insured homes.
0: And a researcher tells us what she learned about the exploitation faced by South Asian women working on some farms in British Columbia. Stay tuned. I'm Chris Howden.
1: And I'm Neil Kirksall.

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5: From brain rotting to brain thriving, online intellectual influencers are helping their followers understand an incomprehensible world. Coming up on Ideas.
6: From CBC News, The World This Hour, I'm Kaz Bovin. Airbus Canada has won the largest order for a Canadian-designed and produced aircraft ever. AirAsia, a budget carrier based in Malaysia, has asked for 150 of the company's A220 jets. They will be built in a factory in Mirabel, Quebec. Prime Minister Mark Carney says the deal is in part thanks to his government's push to diversify Canada's trading partners.
7: We're here today because of the combined power of entrepreneurs, of builders, and yes, of governments. The power that's building a stronger, more resilient, more independent Canada to the benefit of our workers, our families, our tourists, our business people.
6: Carney says his government is working toward a number of comprehensive free trade agreements. Those include prospective deals with

0: India, the South American trading bloc Mercosur, as well as the Association of Southeast Asian Nations. Four Canadian privacy commissioners say OpenAI did violate Canadian privacy laws when it trained its AI chatbot, ChatGPT. They say the company used the personal information of Canadians without getting consent. Olivia Stefanovich reports.
1: I think that there is room for improvement.
2: The Federal Privacy Commissioner, Philip Dufresne, says his investigation into OpenAI reinforces the urgent need to modernize Canada's privacy laws.
1: We could have and we should have stronger protection.
2: The joint probe, conducted by the Office of the Privacy Commissioner of Canada, Alberta, Quebec, and British Columbia, found OpenAI did not respect federal and provincial privacy laws when it initially trained ChatGPT, resulting in an over-collection of personal information, factual inaccuracies, and a lack of transparency. The watchdogs say OpenAI has since made changes to address their concerns, but they will continue to monitor the artificial intelligence giant closely. Olivia Stefanovich, CBC News, Ottawa.
0: Toronto police have charged a suspect in connection with shootings at two synagogues in March, one in Toronto and one in Vaughan, north of Toronto. No one was injured in the shootings. The suspect is facing seven charges, including for discharging a firearm into a place. The suspect cannot be named because he was 17 at the time of the offenses. Spain has granted permission for a cruise ship containing an outbreak of hantavirus to dock in the Canary Islands. Three people on board have died. The vessel set sail from Argentina last month, and global health officials say contact tracing is underway. Tashana Reed has more.
3: Three patients believed to be infected with hantavirus have been transported from the cruise ship at the center of the deadly outbreak and will be transferred to hospitals in Europe.
4: Bit of a sleepless night because we have been preparing for this evacuation.
3: Tedros Adhanom Ghebreyesus, head of the World Health Organization, says authorities identified the strain of hantavirus as the Andes, which can be transmitted from person to person, although rare. The WHO says the risk to the rest of the world is low.
4: We have already now some medics, who joined the ship, and we will continue to monitor and support the people in the ship.
3: The cruise ship, the MV Hondius, had been floating off the coast of Cape Verde after being denied entry and is scheduled to sail to Spain's Canary Islands. The World Health Organization says there are eight cases in total, five of them confirmed in lab tests. Tashana Reed, CBC News, Toronto.
0: The Professional Women's Hockey League is adding a ninth team in Detroit. League executive Amy Shear says Detroit's success in hosting previous league games made the city a good fit.
5: Across four games in this building, wow, the energy, the attendance, the engagement, the passion, you have set the bar for what hockey fans can be and should be. And each visit, it left us with that same feeling. This market is ready for its own team.
0: The league says the team name and logo will be announced later. That is your World This Hour. For news anytime, go to cbcnews.ca. For CBC News, I'm Kaz Boivin.
6: Hi there, I'm CBC meteorologist Ashley Brawiler. Increasing cloud tonight across the island with fog patches developing for the south coast along with showers or drizzle by morning. Rain will arrive in the afternoon for the west coast and in the evening for the rest of the island. Temperatures will sit in the mid to upper teens again, but single digits for the south and northern peninsula in onshore flow. Periods of rain for Labrador as well, highs between 10 to 13 degrees, but 4 or 5 degrees for the west and north coast with flurries or showers tomorrow night.
7: Hello again and welcome back. I'm Neil Kirksall.
8: And I'm Chris Howden. This is As It Happens, the Wednesday edition, part two. Coming up.
7: Flying high, Airbus and the federal government celebrate a huge new order for planes built in Quebec. But an aviation expert says the company has its work cut out for it, given that it's already struggling to fill existing orders.
8: All social, no media. At NYU, some students are putting their phones away to see what happens when you actually have to talk to the person in front of you. One sophomore tells us about the exhilaration and the challenges involved.
7: And Katie Lang reflects on 40 years since Expo 86, a moment she says helped her career take off. Stay tuned.

0: wage theft, unsafe working conditions, sexual abuse, all exploitative practices that women who work on farms in BC's Fraser Valley reportedly face. That's according to new qualitative research that focuses on the experiences of 20 South Asian women in the agricultural sector. The findings reveal that most earn less than $25,000 a year while working long, unpredictable hours in unsafe settings. Annalise Weiler is a professor of sociology at the University of Victoria and a co-author of the report. We reached her in Victoria, British Columbia.
1: Professor, you've been doing this work for a long time. You've interviewed farm workers for years. Did it surprise you to hear these stories of abuse?
2: It did. We had hoped that because these stories have been documented for decades, really, that the new research we did would shine light on positive changes the government decided to make. And we were shocked, frankly, to discover that BC has archaic conditions for many of the workers who are doing this vital work of growing our food.
1: What kinds of things did the women you interviewed this time tell you about what they're dealing with day to day?
2: Some of the most striking findings were around a lack of access to adequate hygienic washrooms, lack of access to potable water for drinking, and coercive piece rate payment systems where women are paid through this very outdated system based on how much they harvest instead of an hourly wage. One of the major challenges that a lot of women spoke about was being hired through a middle person through a farm labor contracting system. They reported issues like wage theft, as well as, in some extreme cases, sexual coercion from the contractors. Some women had a great deal of courage and reached out to immigrant services organizations to be able to file legal complaints. But for so many women, they faced tremendous social isolation that made it really tough to know what to do. All of this is to say, one of the major recommendations from our report is to end this privatized for-profit contracting system.
1: So that the workers would deal with owners of the farm that they're working on.
2: Certainly. And that the system could be replaced through a number of other options. There could be a public hiring hall that is run either by a nonprofit or a federal government agency. And we recommend that the province explore some of those options.
1: Your report focuses on South Asian women in particular, and we should be clear, they're permanent residents in Canada. They're not migrants under a temporary workers program. If they are working in conditions that become very bad and problematic, can they just leave that work?
2: The women we spoke to faced tremendous financial pressures to support their families, to have access to a good life. And they expressed a lot of pride in being able to undertake this really intensive physical labor with stoicism. Perhaps I'll also note, alongside what were very long, exhausting hours of work, harvesting fruit, producing flowers for hanging baskets, women come home and prepare meals for their children, their grandchildren, and their spouses. So one of the other recommendations we have that's specific to women is better access to childcare.
1: What did they tell you about how they managed to cope with all of that? And just to underline one of the things you said, access to an adequate washroom. I mean, it's quite something, that the range of problems that you're highlighting here. How have they been dealing with this?
2: Some of the stories were atrocious. We heard from a woman who talked about having only a single portable washroom for 40 workers and getting hassled for using the washroom outside of break times and having to watch out for fellow workers to ensure privacy when men walked by. This is completely unacceptable in 2026. But women were not passive victims. I'll share one story that really stuck with us. Anjali was a woman who worked at a flower nursery. Workers were expected to bribe their supervisors with gifts in exchange for

0: shifts. They were expected to work at an extremely fast pace of work. They faced wage theft. And to make matters worse, if you worked too slowly, you would get fired. But Anjali and her coworkers decided to form a union. They went about it very quietly. They went to workers' homes and they didn't expect anybody else to come and save them. And they were successful.
1: Given, again, that you focused on this population of women, South Asian women, what role, if any, do you think misogyny and racism are playing in all of this?
0: A lot of people in Canada, when they hear the term misogyny or they hear the term racism, they often think about it in terms of interpersonal dynamics. But our report really shows how racism and misogyny can be baked into the law. Agricultural workers in many parts of Canada are excluded from the basic labor protections that other workers get to enjoy. In BC, for example, statutory holiday pay, minimum wage when it comes to piece rate, but our laws have not yet kept pace with the human rights that broadly we've come to see as necessary.
1: We did reach out to BC's Ministry of Labor for comment. We haven't heard back as you and I have this conversation. I wonder what your message is to our listeners, Canadians in particular, who are relying, whether they know it or not, on the work of women like the ones you've spoken to.
0: I take quite a bit of hope from conversations with, you know, the average consumer going to the grocery store, that when I talk to them, they have this sense of moral fairness that this is not what aligns with our values as Canadians. And I really encourage people to remember that there are human beings that support this agricultural economy and that we need to do better by them. Governments can do the right thing. They can take bold measures to make changes. For example, in 2007, there was a deadly van crash with a number of agricultural workers who died. And since that time, inspections of vans are much better, that transportation safety has improved. Our hope is that it will not take workers dying before governments make meaningful policy reforms.
1: Thanks for this, Professor. I'm glad we could speak.
0: Wonderful. Thank you so much for having me.
2: Annalise Weiler co-authored a report on the working conditions South Asian women face on BC farms. We reached her earlier today in Victoria. We contacted the BC Minister of Labor for comment. In a statement, Minister

0: The hantavirus-afflicted MV Hondius is reportedly bound for the Canary Islands now, where it is set to dock over the objections of the local government. Spain's health minister says none of the passengers still on the ship at this point have symptoms of the virus, but the outbreak and its handling have sparked concern around the world. This morning, the BBC spoke with Turkish travel blogger Ruhi Çenet, who was on board the Hondius before disembarking last month.
1: And the first casualty happened on 12th of April. The next casualty was obvious. There was one lady who was the wife of the person who passed away. She was struggling on standing upright, and she was with us when we disembarked. Just shortly after we disembarked, she passed away as well.
2: Right. So, what was going through your mind then when it was clear that, something was badly wrong and that people were getting very sick?
1: I was very unhappy because while we spent our time on board, we didn't expect any virus. Actually, ship management didn't inform about any potential virus when the first passenger passed away. I was very unhappy because we didn't take the right cautions for the first couple of weeks. They didn't know as well. I cannot fully blame them, but they should at least thought of the possibility of any contagious disease.
2: Yeah. Ruhi, though, what information was being given to you and other passengers at this point?
1: On 12th of April, when the first passenger passed away, we were told that that passenger passed away because of the natural causes. The captain said we are not infectious. So we didn't isolate ourselves. We were together at dining rooms. Mostly I was trying to understand the situation, but the information was not enough. So the updates came after I disembarked. The lady, the wife of the passed away passenger, lost her life, and then a third passenger unfortunately passed away.
2: And just to be clear, I mean, you say after that first death that passengers continued to what, mix as normal?
1: Yeah, we were together in the lecture rooms. We were being informed about the destinations. We were about to arrive. We were all together during breakfast, lunch, and dinner. I'm talking about over 100 passengers. People were socializing. They were sitting side by side. Also, we had group activities. I tried to isolate myself and try to warn other passengers for any potential contagious disease, but we didn't have much to do.
0: Turkish travel blogger and content creator Ruhi Çenet speaking with the BBC's James Menendez. Person-to-person transmission of hantavirus is very rare.

It's breeding season on the Farne Islands off the coast of Northumberland in the UK, a time when puffins and guillemots return to land to get down to business, essentially turning the nature reserve into Love Island for seabirds. You can catch the current season via the Puffin Cam livestream that has just been switched on for another year.

yeah. Puffins and guillemots on the Farne Islands off the coast of Northumberland in the UK today. Possibly some velociraptors there, too, from the sounds of it. From the National Trust's live puffin cam, that was our sound of the day.

0: For some survivors of wildfires in California, the problems really began when the flames died down. That's when they started wrangling with insurance companies. In many cases, even people with comprehensive coverage received inadequate payments or no payments at all, making rebuilding impossible and leaving entire communities in limbo. And this week, the 2026 Pulitzer Prize for Explanatory Reporting went to a team of journalists who untangled exactly how and why that happened. Susie Nielsen, Megan Fan Munts, and Sarah DiNatale of the San Francisco Chronicle won the prize for a series called Burned, a deep dive into how major insurance companies decided what to pay families whose homes had been completely destroyed or severely smoke damaged. Lead reporter Susie Nielsen was also a Pulitzer Prize finalist last year for her reporting on police chases. We reached Ms. Nielsen in San Jose, California.
1: Susie, how did you find out that this time you weren't a finalist as you were last year, but that you'd actually won a Pulitzer?
2: Sunday morning, I was reading a book in bed and I get a text from my editor, Ryan, saying that I needed to get on Zoom. And when I got the text, I assumed that he was going to tell us that we hadn't won and to be prepared for the news the following day. But instead, when I got on the Zoom, I saw that our entire team had been invited on. And that's when I knew. And I can't even begin to describe the feeling. I had to mute the Zoom and run over and jump up and down in my living room with my partner and then collect myself.
1: In terms of this story, this coverage, is there an account from all the people you and your colleagues spoke to that stands out, that really illustrated to you how families were affected?
2: The family that will probably stick with me forever was the Salazar family, whom we met very early in our reporting process up in this tiny rural mountain community called Grizzly Flats. And we had learned about this algorithm called 360 Value that was not adequately insuring fire survivors. And because, you know, insurance only kicks in after a disaster, these families weren't realizing that their insurance policies weren't adequate until their homes burned down. So the Salazar family had saved up for years to buy this home. And when they purchased it, they purchased an insurance policy that their farmer's agent told them would be more than adequate in the event of a loss. And they told us that they were very careful to make sure they were fully insured because they knew that Grizzly Flats was a fire-prone area. And so they actually purchased what they called extended coverage on top of their normal policy to make sure that they were fully insured. And yet, when the Caldor fire came through in 2021, it burned down their home. They found out that they would be, I believe, hundreds of thousands of dollars in the hole. And that was money that neither of them had. And so instead of rebuilding the home that they lost, they had to purchase this prefab unit that they put on the land that immediately became full of issues. You know, they had sewage leaks in their home. They had vermin in their home. You know, they actually counted themselves among the lucky ones in Grizzly Flats. When Megan and I first drove up there, you know, it had been 3 years since the Caldor fire came through Grizzly Flats, and that community had seen 2/3 of their homes burn down. And when we went up there, you know, what confronted us was a scene of completely stalled recovery. Trailer homes were still the primary feature of this landscape. It was just these naked hills of orange dirt dotted with white trailer homes. You know, I think we saw a handful of homes under construction, but even years later, these families were still financially impacted by these insurance practices.
1: And when a story like this is published, one of the things that happens is that others who are also fighting their insurance companies, others experiencing the same things as those featured in the reporting, will reach out. What kind of response have you had?
2: The response to our series has been really tremendous. And I think, you know, we have heard from so many families, including one fire survivor who took some of our reporting and turned it into a toolkit for fellow fire survivors to push back against their insurance companies. We knew

0: knew of a survivor who printed out copies of our stories to share with his neighbors so they could push back against their insurers. We've heard from homeowners who have had their claims payouts raised by hundreds of thousands of dollars after they emailed our stories to their claims adjusters. And we've also heard of, or we know of, five bills that have been introduced in response to our reporting that are currently making their way through the state legislature in California.
1: I got goosebumps as you went through that list, just even from what people themselves were doing to have that kind of impact, not just on those individuals, but those bills. How does that feel even before this Pulitzer win?
0: You know, there was a moment a few months ago where Megan, Sarah, and I were invited by a fire survivor advocacy group to a Zoom call where we were maybe expecting a couple dozen people to show up. But what we found were 200 people who were there simply to express, ask questions of our reporting, but also to express gratitude for the impact it had. And I can't honestly think of a better feeling than to see. I mean, we have no control over the impact of our stories, right? As journalists, mm-hmm. all we can do is do the very best job we can uncovering harm and then hope that others will take what we've learned and translate it into action. But yeah, it was just a phenomenal experience to see the ripple effect that this reporting has had.
1: I thought it was interesting as well that your newspaper pointed out that in addition to you and your colleagues, Megan and Sarah, the mm-hmm. three of you on that byline, about a dozen people also assisted, other, you know, staff members assisted with this. And I raised that because, you know, we live in a time of such deep cuts to journalism. Mm-hmm. Just this week, Reporters Without Borders issued its annual World Press Freedom Index. The U.S. is now sitting at 64th in the world, the lowest it's ever been ranked. What do you hope all of our listeners, anyone who finds out about your win, takes away from your reporting with your colleagues, this Pulitzer win, mm-hmm. about the importance of this kind of work and funding the time and the amount of people it takes to do this work?
0: Yeah, absolutely. We are in a moment of historic pressure on the press, and particularly at the national level, we're seeing reporters subpoenaed, arrested for their reporting on this administration. I think at the local level, we're seeing some of that too, but a lot of the pressure on local journalism is quieter. It involves kind of a systematic drain of resources from these local newsrooms. And that comes after, even despite study after study showing that local journalism is correlated with a robust democracy. And if there's anything that listeners take away from our win, from all of the other amazing wins of these local reporters across the country, it's that please invest your time and your money into local coverage. It's never been more important. You will benefit, your community will benefit, and the overall health of the nation, I think, depends on it.
1: Susie, I'm glad we could speak. Congratulations to you and your colleagues. I appreciate this.
0: Thank you so much, Neil.
2: Susie Nielsen is an investigative data reporter for the San Francisco Chronicle and a member of the 2026 Pulitzer Prize-winning team behind the series Burned. We reached her in San Jose, California.

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You can also find and follow As It Happens wherever you get podcasts.

0: Parents in Saskatchewan, start checking your mailboxes. In the next few days, you should be getting a postcard from the provincial government, an old-school communique that concerns a very contemporary issue. It's a survey asking for input about whether Saskatchewan should follow neighboring Manitoba's lead and consider banning social media for kids under 16 years old. Premier Scott Moe explained the move at a press conference yesterday.
1: Our children are growing up in a world that is shaped by social media and constant online connection, unlike anything that we've seen in

0: decades gone by. This is a very difficult time, and it's a very different experience from the one that many of us had when we grew up. Like all parents and caregivers, we want our kids to be safe. We want them to be safe physically, mentally, and emotionally, and to support and ensure their overall well-being. That is truly what every parent desires. Social media, we understand, can have a very positive role to play in so many individuals, and in particular in youth's life. It can help young people connect, to learn, to express themselves. But we also know that there are negative aspects, and there are serious risks to that connection to social media platforms as well. We have seen all too often cases of cyberbullying, body image pressures, mental health issues like loneliness and depression that have been exacerbated, exposures to dangerous content online, and so much more. A recent Angus Reid poll showed that nationally 70% of Canadian parents with children at home support a full ban or full limitation on social media for children under 16. And so we want to know what Saskatchewan people think. Specifically, we want to know what Saskatchewan parents and families think. And so I would say this directly to families and parents across this province, is your input is important. And we most certainly are asking for it. It's going to help us frame and inform our provincial position and our provincial discussions with the federal government, as they are very open to considering the trajectory or the path that they are going to take nationally on this issue. Survey postcards, they'll be mailed out to each and every Saskatchewan household. And we encourage them to fill these postcards out, answer the very brief questions that are within it. And we encourage them to fill those out and return them. They're pre-stamped. They'd come back to the government, and we'd compile that information. And that will be the provincial position as we negotiate and talk to and converse with the federal government.
1: Saskatchewan Premier Scott Moe talking to reporters in Regina yesterday.

0: The Prime Minister is touting it as the largest order for a Canadian designed and produced aircraft in history. Today, Airbus announced an agreement worth billions to sell 150 Quebec-made A220 aircraft to AirAsia. It's a huge boost for the troubled airliner production program, which Airbus took over from Bombardier in 2018. And it's being held up as an example of ways Canada can increase non-U.S. exports in the face of Trump administration tariffs. John Gradek is the coordinator of the Aviation Management Program at McGill University. We reached him in Montreal.
1: John, what signal do you think this deal sends to Canada's manufacturing industry?
2: Well, I think it really does. It reinforces basically the belief that Airbus has in the A220. They've been investing heavily in the Mirabel facility for a number of years. Last year, they put in somewhere close to $500 million. And it shows that it does have value in the marketplace. The president of AirAsia today basically said that if he could get earlier deliveries, he'd buy another 150. So I think we've got enough credibility in the marketplace to make this airplane a success.
1: As you well know, the A220 program has certainly, its history has been long and troubled. What do you make of the point that it is at now?
2: You know, Airbus can sell this airplane. There's no doubt about this airplane. It is a very sellable airplane. The issue with that remains with Mirabel is, you know, when is it going to be turning a profit? Right. And our friends over at Airbus have said that they need an increase in the production of that airplane on a monthly basis to make that airplane profitable. It is not profitable as we speak today.
1: Remind our listeners a little bit about that history, the stumbles, the missteps.
2: What's been happening on that production line is that Airbus basically put the money into the plant. They had a design capacity of somewhere around 12 airplanes a month. They knew that the airplane was going to be selling, so they spent another $500 million increasing it to 14 airplanes a month. But the facility has never been able to deliver the 12. They've been able to, you know, some months they've gone to 9, some months they're still sitting at 6. And that's nowhere near the level of profitability that, you know, Airbus needs to provide some return to the investors.
1: If there's already that backlog, if they can't keep up, can they really handle more orders right now? Are they making promises they can't keep?
2: Well, they seem to have made a promise to Mr. Fernandez.

0: that he's getting his first airplane in 2028. Yeah, that's a stretch, in my opinion. Somebody's going to have to move off the production plan now because they've got 460 airplanes that they have yet to deliver, and all of those airplanes have production dates sort of assigned to them. And for this 150 to kind of jump ahead of the queue, they're going to have to do some negotiation with some existing, you know, existing airlines that are waiting for that 220, and they might have been waiting for quite a while. So there is some negotiation going on, but you know, for Mr. Fernandez to confirm, you know, a 2028 delivery when they're having a hard time delivering, you know, more than 7 airplanes a month, that might be a little rich.
1: There was also a point that the Quebec government had to step in to invest money, $1 billion, to save the program. Does this suggest to you that the program, this new round of orders, suggests to you that the program can make it without more money from taxpayers?
0: $2.1 billion that the Quebec government has invested total into this program. I think the Quebec government, given the issues that we've had with profitability of that plan, I think Quebec has written off the investment. I don't think that the Quebec government is expecting a financial return on that investment, but they are going to get their money back. But that's probably about it. There's no capital gain on that investment. But the big issue right now, you know, is really understanding, you know, the investments by Airbus are done. I think Airbus does not want to do anything on investing into the plant. The Quebec government, the federal government, is going to have to step up to help fix that supply chain. And Airbus was not going to do it. Airbus basically said, we'll take care of our plant. The community, the aerospace community, has to kind of, you know, address its shortcomings in supply chain by itself. Let's see if we have the levels of government stepping in to help out.
1: How do you feel about the federal government having to help out? I mean, is it necessary in your view in this time where they're looking to make sure we're more independent in terms of our relationship with the U.S. and focusing on other markets? Is that kind of federal investment necessary, or should this company be able to do this on its own?
0: You know, the issue is not Airbus doing it on its own. I think the issue is we've got smaller companies involved in producing material and parts and supplies for this airplane that are Quebec-based. They have not invested. They don't have the capital to invest to increase their capabilities to be able to meet the specifications that Airbus is putting on the production line. So there's a shortage of capital in the Quebec market, in the Canadian supply chain market for the Airbus 220. That needs some help. And, you know, unless that help is coming, that supply chain is not going to get fixed. And that could make some risk to, you know, whether Airbus stays with the A220 in Mirabel or not. And they're not going to wait forever. They are going to, you know, they have a lot of production capacity available in other plants around the world. It would be within the realm of possibility that Airbus says that we can probably find another facility someplace to do the A220.
1: Where does this deal rank for you in terms of building those kinds of relationships that can help Canada secure more financial independence from the U.S.?
0: It's demonstrating, I think Mr. Carney basically made a statement today that, you know, he's been, you know, doing the rounds in Asia and trying to, you know, and to promote the, you know, the Canadian industrial capacity to improve Canada's capability to supplement, if not replace, the U.S. in terms of aircraft deliveries or all industrial production. And he's demonstrated, as he said today, that here's a private enterprise in Airbus who's been, you know, producing these airplanes in Montreal with Canadian content, and people are investing in that airplane. So that, to me, it's complementing Mr. Carney's strategy of telling the world that we have the ability to produce world-class products in Canada.
1: John, thank you for this.
0: My pleasure. Have a great afternoon.
2: John Graddick is the coordinator of the Aviation Management Program at McGill University. We reached him in Montreal.

0: the only show to mention one in particular, that of alleged spy for the RCMP. The professor and Parti Québécois politician became a figure of intense controversy in Quebec when details about his work as a paid informant emerged. The revelations were a scandal in Quebec separatist circles, although he always insisted he had done it all for the province. Mr. Morin died yesterday. He was 96 years old. In the 60s, he left a teaching position at Laval University to join the provincial government. He ended up serving five premiers and became a key architect of the Quiet Revolution. A decade later, he did pass information to the RCMP, but when that eventually became public in the 90s, he maintained he'd only done it to get an inside look at how the force was targeting Quebec sovereigntists. In 1981, when he was Quebec's Minister of Intergovernmental Affairs, Claude Morin was a guest on As It Happens. The Supreme Court had just ruled that Pierre Trudeau's government could move to legally patriate the Constitution, which did not sit well with then-Premier René Lévesque. Mr. Morin told then-host Elizabeth Gray why he backed an emergency session to condemn the federal move.
1: This resolution is very important because, you see, now we know much better than before what the federal plans are, and besides that, we've got the decision from the Supreme Court, and we want the Quebecers, the Canadians as a whole, and the British government to know that such a unilateral and unconstitutional move is something that we don't accept, that we want the federal government to drop, and that we will never accept any diminution of Quebec's National Assembly political powers. The point is this. Any Quebec member of the National Assembly normally cannot accept that the National Assembly of Quebec, which is the instrument that Quebecers and mostly French-speaking Quebecers have, no one can accept that there is a reducing in the powers of that National Assembly unilaterally from the federal government.
2: Are you prepared to countenance any kind of revised charter?
1: Listen, we have made a very important compromise last April 15.
2: Mm-hmm.
1: As you may know, traditionally in Quebec, the position has been this. We don't want patriation nor an amending formula unless there is a change in the division of powers in order to favor Quebec and the other provinces. We dropped that. We said, all right, we'll patriate. You can't ask now Quebec to have more compromises because we made one of the big and important historical compromises, the biggest, as a matter of fact, that I know of in constitutional matters.
2: So you're really saying that no matter what the other premiers might decide on, Quebec is not going to budge on the charter?
1: We will never budge on anything which is going to reduce Quebec's political powers as far as its National Assembly is concerned.
2: I said things are moving very fast and it's dazzling. How much time is there? You, in fact, have said that you don't think Mr. Trudeau really means it, means these conciliatory gestures.
1: Oh, I don't believe him. You see, Mr. Trudeau has lied so much to the Canadian people and to the Quebec people that I don't think he has any credibility left. Or that, not that much anyway. He told us in the referendum, if you say no, that means yes to a revamping of the federal system. And everyone understood in Quebec that it meant according to the traditional demands of Quebec. So that's why some people changed their vote and voted no, because they believed him. He lied. He lied to us because he told us that the British government certainly would accept his move without any problem, which we know now is not the case. They lied to us last summer when we were discussing, you remember that Kirby memorandum, which was very cynical in nature.
0: From our archives, the late Quebec politician Claude Morin speaking to Elizabeth Gray in 1981 as the political battle to patriate the Canadian Constitution unfolded. Mr. Morin died yesterday at the age of 96.

0: spontaneous conversation, awkward small talk, heading to some event last minute because someone says you should come. The small everyday moments of life in college or university that take place in the real world. At New York University, students are trying to get those moments back. They're calling the effort NYU IRL, which, as you probably know, stands for In Real Life. It's a push to carve out screen-free spaces on campus, to rethink the use of devices in the classroom, and to host events where phones stay out of reach. Hank Liepart is a sophomore at NYU and an NYU IRL organizer. We reached him in New York City.
1: Hank, what kinds of things were you seeing in your classroom?

0: rooms on campus that made you think that you needed to do something?
1: The thing that really stood out to me is, you know, you go into a classroom and like, if it's not a class where your professor is like adamant that there aren't going to be devices used in that room, you find that hardly anyone ever really looks up. You know, you could be presenting a project, you could be presenting your final, and half of the class might be just staring at their laptop. And, you know, even before a class starts, you know, professors, they would come in and they would tell everyone to stop talking. And like, this never happened in a class that I've been in college. It happened in high school, but it's never happened in college. And I find that often it's just because when people come into the room, like, maybe they're a little anxious to like meet new people or talk to people that they aren't very familiar with. And so it's generally much easier to just pull your phone out and just kind of go on your phone or pull your laptop out and work on something that is kind of just taking you out of your moment.
0: And how do you think that's affecting people in your age group more broadly?
1: I think we are allowed more than ever to escape, especially, I mean, you could even go out to parties, right? And it's like, well, I don't know anyone here. I'm just going to stand over here on my phone.
0: Oh.
1: Like it feels like it could be more embarrassing to walk around or try to talk to somebody and they don't really want to talk to you. But I think oftentimes we overperceive the cost of speaking with others. And so, you know, as so long as our devices are close to us, that cost will always seem higher than I'm just more comfortable scrolling.
0: And then they're underrating the cost of not connecting with people.
1: Yeah, absolutely. We certainly we've compromised a lot since COVID that, you know, a Zoom is just as good. Or, you know, I think we believe that organizing digitally is beneficial, but it's really, it's not an equivalent transaction. And so I think we're really losing what's important about like coming together.
0: There have been several events, student-led events with this project so far. You yourself hosted a phone-free party. How did it go?
1: I thought it went really well. I mean, we had 200 people show up. Oh. Everyone checked their phone. And I mean, we had people stay like 30 minutes after we had already told them to leave. And people had come and I noticed that some people were a little nervous,
0: sure,
1: like after they had given up their phone and they kind of walk into this room and they don't really know anyone. But what was interesting is that no one really stood. I didn't see anybody really standing alone. I think, you know, when your escape route is cut off, the barrier to access, even if it might seem difficult at first, like you might just say, well, okay, I have to go talk to these people. And once you do that, you start realizing that that's probably what you wanted to do the whole time. I was really happy to see that people were really willing to engage with it. Even our other event that we did recently this week actually was this event outdoors in a garden. And we had like gotten stickers to like put on people's screens. And the idea was we were staging a kind of active listening event, a type of like my imagining of what a civic event could be. Mm-hmm. And by at the end of it, everyone was kind of sharing their answers. A whole group of students stayed like a whole hour after it was over. And we all just like hung out in that park and we kept the conversation going, even, you know, talking about things that weren't related to the event.
0: It makes me smile to hear you describe all of that, because those kinds of conversations, I mean, that's what university was, right? Hanging out in the quad or talking around the dorm.
1: Absolutely.
0: Or in between classes, during classes sometimes. And so clearly people are at all ages, but especially in your age group, hungry to make those connections. And they're in the same boat, right? When they come to the event. So they're all feeling sort of naked without their phone. So it's easier to break the ice, maybe? Like, how long did it take people to move from awkward to, you know, diving in, starting a conversation?
1: I wouldn't say anyone stays awkward for too long. I mean, if you really don't have your phone and like, and you think no one else is on their phone and they might be looking at you, you don't really like stand in the middle of a room and not do anything. You really like, you try to find a group of people you might know someone in or people you don't know, and you just go and say your name. That's what I found. Like a lot of people that came to the event on Monday, kind of standing around at first and maybe didn't know really what to do, but then they'd either come up to talk to me or to somebody else. And then once you kind of have your first conversation with somebody and, you know, you're kind of all, you realize you're all doing this thing together, right? Whether it's we're getting off of our devices or we're at this event or we're listening to this speaker, like we're doing this together. And I've found that with these device-free events, people kind of even lose track of time. Where
0: imagine that
1: they're 100%, like maybe your whole life doesn't have to be optimized for production. Like maybe we could just hang out and talk and about anything.
0: And so for you, Hank,

0: you know, let's say a year from now, what's your measure of success? Is it that people are ditching the phones, you know, outside of these events even, and just going back to how it was before? What's success for you?
1: I don't even want to put it in my own head that, like, this is really the type of cultural change that we're trying to make, because I think we've proved the model. We've proved that people want this. I think it's really about, like, making it more visible, doing it with some more frequency. I would hope that more students begin organizing things like this outside of IRL. I would hope to inspire other people to want to create spaces, and those can be device-free spaces, or they don't have to be, but just to create more spaces, because we're lacking these third spaces, these sanctuary places for us to socialize. And especially, I think at NYU, one thing we struggle with is, you know, we don't have a traditional campus. We don't have,
0: but it's like, New York City,
1: right? And you know what? And that's a blessing, and at the same time, it's an obstacle. Everyone's interested in a lot of different things, and it's really easy in NYC to go and spread out and kind of hang out in your cliques and in your silos. I do think it's really important to start rebuilding this larger sense of community in college institutions. And I mean, especially, not to get too big about this, but I think it has major political implications in that we're so polarized. And I think it's because we just don't have a common ground anymore that's even just saying, you know, you're a human being and so am I. You know, we're arguing with people in comments that we would literally never hope to meet. Yeah. And we don't even want to talk to our neighbor. And so I would really hope to inspire a more robust sense of community within NYU.
0: Hank, I'm glad we could speak. Thank you.
1: Yeah, thank you so much.
2: Hank Liebhardt is a sophomore at NYU. He's in New York City.

0: Tonight on Ideas, Louisa Munch is part of a generation of young intellectual influencers offering public education through their social media accounts. She's a university instructor who teaches students about critical theory and how to understand the world. She says social media is a way to connect big ideas to people's everyday lives, starting with her own family.
1: I go home and my nana, my mum's mum, she votes for the far right. And she doesn't realize, but she's endorsing a violent kind of nationalism that we have in the UK. And I love my nana, obviously. She's my nana. But when I go to university and we talk about nationalism, we talk about authoritarianism, we talk about fascism, we understand it on a level that we can recognize it a mile off. But my nana doesn't have that kind of language. She doesn't know what nationalism means. She doesn't know what fascism means. So if I can't talk to her about how she feels about what she's lost in this country, so that she can also understand herself what those feelings are doing and why the messages of the far right and why the messages around nostalgia and taking back something and protectionism is appealing to her, then truly, what is the point of our ideas?
0: You can hear more from Louisa Munch and her fellow intellectual content creators tonight on Ideas with Nahla Ayed.

0: It has been over 40 years now since Expo 86, 40 years exactly, since Expo 86 took over Vancouver. If you were lucky enough to visit back then, you'd have caught some pretty big names in music when they were still little names, including an artist who was performing with a band called The Reclines.
1: The incredible Katie Lang and The Reclines!
0: Katie Lang was in her 20s and had just won Most Promising Artist at the Junos, and the 1,500-person crowd at Expo 86 was one of her biggest shows to date. She performed there three times, including once on Canada Day. Reflecting on that time in her life, 40 years later, she says it was hectic, and she doesn't actually remember much of it.
2: I think I was pretty jet-lagged. I remember the stage being very...

0: think I remember being excited. I remember what I was wearing, and I remember that Vancouver, you know, Vancouver has always been sort of this amazing, lucky vortex for me. I mean, with the Expo 86 and with the Olympics, I mean, Vancouver has just been a place of great good fortune for me. You know, honestly, I think why I can't remember anything is because it was moving so rapidly. It was just flying by, and I thank goodness I was young and energetic because the pace of it was just overwhelming.
1: What about the fans? What about the fans that were with you from the beginning, from Vancouver?
0: Yeah, and they're still there. Yeah, Let's see. Vancouver fans, well, it just feels like family. It really does. It feels like they saw me at the shows, but they leave me alone. And I've always felt really supported and just in the flow of Vancouver. It just feels a lot like home to me.
1: What would you say are some of the highlights of that?
0: Of my 40 years?
1: Yeah.
0: Well, obviously the duets that I managed to get myself into, the Roy Orbison duet, and without a doubt, the Tony Bennett duets. Chaka Khan was an amazing experience. The Loretta Lynn, Kitty Wells, and Brenda Lee experience was amazing. Chrissy Hynde's been amazing. But, you know, I think probably one of the pinnacles was getting to know Leonard Cohen and to be bestowed with that song in a way. Yeah. And having sung it at the Vancouver Olympics, it just probably is the peak, the plateau of all of it. You know, it wasn't about me. It was just this beautiful culmination and synergy between the song, between the nation, between the world, between the audience and me and my teacher and the moment. It was a big, big, big, big moment. You know, I'm continuing on now into some sort of creative mode, but at a much more moderate pace, being 64, which is lovely, I have to say.
2: Katie Lang speaking with Gloria Makarenko, host of On the Coast. And here's a song that was on her Expo 86 set list. This is Katie Lang and the Reclines with Turn Me Round.

0: Katie Lang and the Reclines with Turn Me Round. And that will take us to the end of As It Happens for this Wednesday, May 6th.
1: As It Happens, we'll be back again for you tomorrow. I'm Nika Upsal. Enjoy your evenings.
0: And I'm Chris Howden. Good night.

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2: From sky-high gas prices to a shortage of jet fuel, war in the Middle East has created an historic oil crisis. We'll speak with the head of the International Energy Agency on a realigning of the global energy system, what he wants to see from Canada, coming up on The Current.
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1: From brain rotting to brain thriving, online intellectual influencers are helping their followers understand an incomprehensible world. Coming up on Ideas.
2: From CBC News, The World This Hour, I'm Kaz Bovin. A Malaysian airline has placed the largest order ever for Canadian-built passenger aircraft. As Rafi Bujikanian explains, Mark Carney says this shows his government is succeeding at diversifying Canada's trading partners.
3: Canada is once again building big at home.
4: Prime Minister Mark Carney touting the sale of 150 Airbus planes to be built in Quebec. The buyer, Malaysia's AirAsia. Carney says he's been pushing Quebec's aerospace industry hard during his trips abroad.
3: I was just in Armenia meeting with a number of European leaders. In every single discussion, we discussed aerospace partnerships, some of them on the defense side, some of them on the civilian side, some of them stretching into space.
4: David Wolf teaches political science at the University of Toronto. He says one metric to measure Carney's efforts at trade diversification will be how fast the Prime Minister pulls it off.
5: Are you talking about a six-month time frame? About an electoral time frame between now and 2029.
4: Among others, the government is hoping to sign a free trade deal with the Association of Southeast Asian Nations sometime this year. Rafi Bujikanian, CBC News, Ottawa.
2: Carney was also asked about his government's plans around privatizing Canada's airports.
3: We will look at options for the airports so that they better serve Canadians and so that the capital that is tied up in those airports can be redeployed potentially in other ventures that will grow our economy, grow the Quebec economy, grow the Canadian economy.
2: Last week, Ottawa floated the idea of privatizing federally owned airports. The move could help capitalize Canada's recently announced sovereign wealth fund. Iran's foreign ministry says it's still considering an American proposal to end the war, but it stresses negotiations must be in good faith. There are reports the two sides could be closer to agreeing to a one-page document outlining the deal. U.S. President Donald Trump has threatened to resume and intensify strikes if Iran does not cooperate. As well, the blockade of Iranian ports continues. The U.S. military says its forces disabled an Iranian-flagged oil tanker by firing upon it. Central Command says the vessel had tried to defy the blockade in the Gulf of Oman. FIFA President Gianni Infantino is defending the high ticket prices for this summer's World Cup.
6: We are in a market in which entertainment is the most developed in the world. So we have to apply market rates.
2: The original prices to see Team Canada play on home turf started from $1,370. FIFA also has its own resale site, but it took down tickets for matches in Toronto after Ontario passed a ban on reselling tickets for more than face value. FIFA is still offering resale tickets for games in Vancouver. The president of the Canary Islands government says he objects to plans for a cruise ship carrying a hantavirus outbreak to dock in Tenerife. Fernando Clavijo says there are lots of unknowns, including the scale of infections. Spain's government has cleared the MV Hondius for docking in the islands so passengers can be repatriated. The ship had been stranded off Cape Verde. Three people have died and three others were medically evacuated. Around 140 passengers remain, including four Canadians. The World Health Organization has traced the virus back to Argentina. That country's health ministry says it will begin trapping and testing rodents at the ship's point of origin. Antivirus is often spread by rodents. And the pioneer of 24-hour news, Ted Turner, has died. He founded CNN and helped transform the way audiences stay informed.
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2: Turner was also a philanthropist. The media mogul was diagnosed with Lewy body dementia. A statement from his company says he died peacefully today. Ted Turner was 87. That's your World This Hour. For CBC News, I'm Kaz Bovin.
8: Hi there, I'm CBC meteorologist Ashley Brawweiler. Increasing cloud tonight.

0: Tonight across the island with fog patches developing for the south coast along with showers or drizzle by morning. Rain will arrive in the afternoon for the west coast and in the evening for the rest of the island. Temperatures will sit in the mid to upper teens again, but single digits for the south and northern peninsula in onshore flow. Periods of rain for Labrador as well, highs between 10 to 13 degrees, but 4 or 5 degrees for the west and north coast with flurries or showers tomorrow night.
1: 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I'm Nala Ayed.
2: This quilt looks like it came out of a fairy tale, and the story behind it kind of sounds like one.
3: What we believe we are doing at this time is giving a new opportunity to our people.
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5: My videos can range from being about ancient Egyptian obelisks to current events, wars that are happening, to my everyday life as a Jew, to going to a hockey game.
1: A young generation of thinkers is trading in the bread and butter of social media branding, lifestyle, beauty, and consumption for intellectual content.
6: I put up clips from archive, from lectures, and from documentaries. The clips all relate to the Middle East, Palestine, the Global South, and provide perspectives on the ongoing conflicts in the region.
1: These intellectual influencers focus on the big questions to help their young audiences think about a world in which they can't find jobs, are overloaded with debt, and see violence everywhere they look.
4: I work in a university and all we do is talk about issues and problems and solutions and how we fix them. I think it's so important that we bridge this gap between academia and the public, because otherwise, what is the use of our ideas?
5: My name's Isabella Segalovich, or Interstellar Isabella on Instagram and TikTok, or Ornament and Crime on YouTube.
6: My name is Ahmed Sanhori, and I am Conflict Echoes on social media.
4: So my name is Louisa Munch. My handle on Instagram and TikTok is at Louisa Munch Theory, and I talk about critical theory, political issues, cultural issues on social media, and try and bridge this gap between the academy and what's going on in politics, what's going on in people's lives.
5: Every morning, I log into TikTok or Instagram, and every day, if I can, I make a video between 1 and 3 minutes long explaining something from art history. And art history for me is a very, very broad, can be a broad spectrum of things. And I do that from an anti-authoritarian perspective. So looking at how real people around the world, or everyday people, usually the people from below, the not rich, often the oppressed people, make art and find beauty in the world. I also talk about the kind of art or visual media, architecture, etc., that is used to oppress people. And I like to do this in order to give people tools to help them analyze kind of the world around them, but also as a way of helping people get into art history. It's a way to get a lot of people to realize that art history is for them.
6: I first started Conflict Echoes around October 2023. After the conflict started with Israel and Gaza, I found myself watching a lot more clips on YouTube, on the internet, watching a lot more lectures from key people involved in the region, and from people like Edward Said, Gideon Levy, to Aylan Pappy, Rashid Khalidi, many different voices, many different perspectives. When I went online to Instagram, I would never see these kinds of clips being given time, or I would always see like edited clips giving a very strong perspective. And so I became interested in the idea of putting up clips of these perspectives with hardly any editing done and seeing if they resonated with people in the same way that they resonated with me.
5: My first kind of really, really viral video that encapsulates a lot of what I do was about a fin de siècle Viennese architect named Adolf Loos. And he is really who I pin a lot of blame on in terms of why we've lost a lot

0: of color and ornament that is kind of surface decoration in all of our architecture.
1: Yo, why'd we go from like cool houses like this to this bullshit?
2: Hi, I'm Isabella Sigalovich, and I've pretty much devoted my life to answering this question.
3: All these little frills and curlicues, those little decorative touches,
2: that is all called ornament. And yes, architecture overall has much less of it.
0: And so this video, which I published around 5 years ago, it was probably, actually still is my most viral video of all time. It is a just kind of a 1 minute long video explaining why minimalist design really overtook everything in design and architecture, and to an extent, art itself as well. And it's just kind of showed people why did houses go from looking like this, you know, it's very ornamented kind of folk architecture, to going to look like this. And I showed a picture of something that looked very cold and austere and minimal, something that we're much more used to seeing.
3: You see, ornament isn't just found in old, wealthy Western homes. Historically, just about every ethnic folk culture in the world has its own style of ornament, shown through murals, embroidery, tattoos, and so, so much more. But in 1908, architect Adolf Loos attacked both high and low culture ornament, calling it childlike, degenerate, backwards, and even criminal. His ideas, many of which were based in racism.
0: And I explained how Adolf Loos wrote this essay called Ornament and Crime and delivered it in 1910, basically characterizing ornament as something that was criminal, but also something that was backwards, that was meant for lesser people. And how he did this in a very racist way, something that really cemented, honestly, a lot of white supremacy or really epitomized a lot of white supremacy that still exists in modern architecture to this day. And this is something that made a lot of people really, really angry. A lot of people thought I was coming for their minimalist lifestyles. They fought back against my analysis because they thought there were certain lots of elements of design history that I didn't understand.
3: His ideas had an enormous effect on how modern architecture evolved to be largely colorless and without any ornament.
2: Anyway, since that video, which attracted so much disbelief, I've been gathering evidence to back myself up, and I have more than enough to fill a book, which is good, because this is also my way of announcing that I have a contract with the world.
0: 5 years later, I'm now writing a book about this very subject, because every single time somebody wrote back to me saying that there was something I didn't understand, it just piqued my curiosity further. And I ended up, so that ended up leading to an entire book about the subject. What I found very, very quickly was that people were yearning for an explanation that was beyond simple, oh, it's just capitalism. I try to take these really complicated topics and things that are very niche, something that you would really only generally come across if you go to architecture school, and break it down for people, explain it in a way that really relates to their lives.
4: As I started doing this more and more, I got more and more interested in older clips, in archive clips. So I would look at footage from the 90s during the Oslo Accords. I was looking at footage from the 80s during the First Intifada, during the invasion of Lebanon and of the PLO in the 70s. And the further back I went, the more I realized that this conversation has been ongoing. The same questions have been raised.
5: If you look at the experiences and the writings of the non-European peoples, you'll find that ideas of freedom, ideas of liberation, etc., are to be found in their traditions, that we're not a nation of servants. We want to be.
6: But haven't they learned from the grand narratives of emancipation from the West itself? I mean,
5: I'm not sure that they're all. That's the only place they learned from. You see, we don't know enough about that. I wouldn't say only that. For example, in my part of the world, the grand narratives of emancipation and liberation precede those of the West in the Arab world. People are writing about freedom and about development and learning. When in the 12th and 13th century, you have the apex of science in the world, it's Arabic and Muslim science. Europe is in the Middle Ages, in the Dark Ages. Science is somewhere else. Same with the Chinese. I mean, the idea that all the great ideas originate in Europe is a complete myth.
4: I wanted to provide descriptions which give context without leading the audience into how they should think or how they should feel. I wanted them to approach the clip with the knowledge that's required to know who is speaking and when they are saying what they're saying, but that would be it.

0: in, you know, these rooms with very important people. But I was having these conversations at home and they didn't look the same. And I'd go home to Rochdale where I live, which is a fairly impoverished area in northwest of England. And we're not using the same language at the dinner table as I am when I teach my students in academia and I talk to professors. And I think it's so important that we bridge this gap between academia and the public, because otherwise, what is the use of our ideas? Our ideas have to have a material impact on the world. And that's the very point of critical theory. Critical theory is about praxis. It's not just philosophy. It's not just asking questions about the world. It's asking how we can use these questions and these answers to emancipate people, to free people out of oppressive systems. So it's kind of a philosophy with a conscience, I guess.
1: I don't think you should pay £100,000 to understand the world. So I'm going to teach it for free. Starting off, I'm going to give you the skinniest books to understand the very basics. And I mean the basics of everything. I mean politics, philosophy.
0: My first video is literally just on small books, skinny books, I called them, where people could understand the world in a different way. And I did skinny books, like short books, because people don't have time. And I know they don't have time. Like, I don't have time. We live in a kind of a world where everybody has a shortage of time. There is a deficit of time for everybody unless you are extremely wealthy. And I couldn't believe the response. There was immediately in 24 hours about 250,000 people that had watched that video, that had shared it, that had commented, that had liked it. And people asking for more. So that's what I continue to do. I continue to put videos out there with book recommendations where people can access these ideas and think about them for themselves, and also explain terms that people often don't get sort of access to, or without studying at a university, you wouldn't really talk about or see in everyday life.
2: I see myself as an archivist, for sure. And part of that involves watching a lot of footage. It's almost like an archaeological project where you're finding these artifacts, these snippets of conversations, of perspectives, which would otherwise be lost in the masses of internet footage, and giving them their space. When I first started this account, I thought of it as a hobby, as something to do on the side. Now, I don't necessarily think of it as work, but I do think of it as a duty. It's something which I should do. If I hear something that's important, that has a point of view that I believe people will engage with and will get something from it, then it should be shared.
0: We live in an age now where people feel so powerless, and we need a way of rethinking and reimagining the world and thinking of alternatives to systems. Critical theory, to me, is something that enlightens and illuminates power systems. So, for example, I go home and my nana, my mum's mum, she votes for the far right, and she doesn't realise, but she's endorsing a violent kind of nationalism that we have in the UK. And I love my nana, obviously. She's my nana. But when I go to university and we talk about nationalism, we talk about authoritarianism, we talk about fascism, that is, we understand it on a level that we can recognize it a mile off. You can recognize it before it shows its full form in nationalism or fascism. But my nana doesn't have that kind of language. She doesn't know what nationalism means. She doesn't know what fascism means. So if I can't talk to her about how she feels about what she's lost in this country, so that she can also understand herself what those feelings are doing and why the messages of the far right and why the messages around nostalgia and taking back something and protectionism is appealing to her, then truly what

0: is the point of our ideas. We have to be able to bridge this gap so that the research that we do in academia and the research that we write about, and we have these conversations in this kind of very often like academic language, it needs to have an impact on people's lives. Otherwise, it doesn't serve its purpose as knowledge itself. Knowledge should be empowering. Education should be empowering, and it shouldn't be walled off in places like universities. So that's what I'm trying to do with my mission on social media. It's just empower people, allow them to feel like they are part of a conversation. They can access this knowledge. They can talk about how they feel about the future, about the past, and really give people an alternative to the sort of the language of the far right, which is often easy answers to complex questions.
1: I am always amazed and surprised by exactly what people are curious about. It's not always straightforward, and it still always surprises me. I've just been thinking, as I've actually been transitioning to do more videos on TikTok and YouTube and Instagram, I've been starting to come to a kind of formula where I can basically predict maybe about 60%, 70% of the time, something that's really going to excite people, something that they see every day that is a part of their everyday lives, but they didn't know has this incredible history behind it. Or it's something that is just from an entirely other part of the planet that they had no idea existed. For example, Pakistani camel barbering, where Pakistani artists, or specifically camel barbers, that is their entire job, shave all these really intricate designs onto the sides, entire sides of a camel.
2: One of my favorite art forms has got to be Pakistani camel barbering. It's especially common in the Sindh province, which is in the southeast part of the country. And shaving these little intricate patterns on just one side of the camel takes about 8 hours. Each barber might know over a dozen of these traditional patterns, which are drawn from Rali, the beautiful traditional quilts of this area.
3: I don't show up on my accounts. I don't put my name on my account, and I rarely engage in the comments. I think a big part of it is because I want these documents, and I call them documents. I don't think of them as clips. I think of them as documents. And so I want these documents to stand alone. I feel like if they are a strong enough perspective, if they give a strong reason to exist, that I don't need to be there. And I don't want to, in a way, I guess, I don't want to muddy the water. I don't want to impose my ideas of that clip onto people. I find it far more fulfilling to see people come to the clips and engage with it, either for or against it. And so it's less about me or less about what I think and what I'm saying about the clip, and more about creating a conversation or creating a space where people can come and engage. You know, social media is built around sound bites. It's you can't have an hour long lecture on Instagram. So you can only have a snippet, sometimes 90 seconds or 3 minutes. But in that time, you can have one point being made. And from that, that can open the door to a much bigger conversation.
4: So why then does a colonial power have to impose their language on the colonized? Because in a way, if you get at the language of a people, in a way, you are getting at that which cements the whole economic, political, cultural, social, psychological, aspects of that community. Language, indeed, is part of a vast naming system. You name, you own. Naming is a process of owning, because it's only by naming that you identify, And if you identify, you are able to isolate the different elements in one's environment. I don't know if you know the novel, I mean, it's Robinson Crusoe.

0: You know, there's a, when a Robinson Crusoe, you know, is shipwrecked on an island, and he discovered somebody called Friday. Okay? And it's assumed in their relationship that Friday has no language. And there comes a moment when Friday, Robinson Crusoe, is teaching Friday language. So the first thing he does is the naming. Naming. You know, he says, your name is Friday. Note, he does not ask Friday, what is your name? He said, no, your name is Friday. I name you. And my name is Master. Okay? So thereafter, whenever Friday presumably is asked by somebody, who is that man? Oh, he's Master. Okay? So note, it's a Crusoe who names Friday and also names himself, and by so doing establishes a certain relationship, you know, between them. On the body of Friday is planted Crusoic memory. And if Crusoe is an English, what he is getting on the body of Friday is English memory. So his body, from then onwards, carries that memory.
1: People have reached out to me and said to me, why did you put this clip of this person? Why are you platforming them? And I don't think of it as platforming. And I think that's why it's also important for me not to push too much of my own feelings and emotions around a clip, so that it's not a case of me platforming someone because I want to endorse them, but because I find something interesting in what they're saying, or I find something rewarding in hearing this point of view, even if it doesn't even sit well with what I think. I think it's more important that people come to content with an open mind, without thinking I'm imposing a point of view onto them.
2: You might not realise it, but you actually spend loads of time in non-places. So think about like the supermarket, the train station, the service station, the airport. The spaces of transition, but you're not meant to be there very long. And God forbid you speak to anyone. I've been to London, yeah? I've been on that tube. Like, God forbid you even say, oh, sorry, love. What's that about? Anyway, I'll tell you what it's about. The public, in public transport, has been replaced with finance capital, which means everything is mediated by finance, not by people. In Marc Auger's book on non-places, he talks about how in these spaces, you are only confronted with the image of yourself, but it's a strange image. It's an image of suspicion. You have to prove your innocence at every single point. You have to get your credit card out of the supermarket. You have to get your passport out of the check-in desk. See it, say it, sort it, if I may. It's an incredibly hostile place to be in, which is kind of ironic when you think about public transport. You have a sense that you are surrounded by people, but you are incredibly alone.
3: The response has been incredible. It's been unbelievable. I have only been doing this since July last year, and I've grown. I've got over 300,000 followers across TikTok and Instagram, and I never expected that. But I get messages every single day thanking me for giving them a means of talking about things and a hope for the future that could be different. I get a lot of people who say, you know, I'm a joiner, I'm a plasterer, I'm a bricklayer, and I didn't have these opportunities to think about the world in this way. And, you know, these books that you talk about and these ideas, it's given me a means of exploring something I thought was not for me. And that's the point, you know, education, this kind of knowledge, critical theory, it's for everybody. That's the point of it.
4: It's also the point of this episode of Ideas about the world of intellectual influencers. I'm Nala Ayed. On social media, virality is everything, or just about. Popular creators have a kind of secret sauce that goes into their videos, allowing them to sometimes hack the algorithm that boosts certain kinds of content and not others. That's why people making educational content find it frustrating.

0: to see videos filled with sensational claims or outright lies go viral.
1: I think one of the most difficult parts about doing education on these sort of private, enormous big tech platforms is that these algorithms really, really prioritize misinformation. And the reason they prioritize misinformation is that they know what gets clicks the easiest, which are videos that are really scary sounding or bombastic sounding, but even are really overly simple explanations for the state of things in the world. And so very quickly, you get into conspiracy theories.
2: The point of mandatory vaccination is to identify the sincere Christians in the ranks, the free thinkers, the men with high testosterone levels, and anyone else who does not love Joe Biden, and make them leave immediately. It's a takeover of the U.S. military.
1: Conspiracy theories travel at the speed of light, 10 times faster than pretty much anything I'll ever put out will travel or will go viral.
0: There's already a lot of tension in constantly trying to fight the algorithm's bias towards sensationalism. Now add in the possibility that in that fight, you could suddenly find your account suspended.
3: Honestly, that does make me nervous, definitely. It's a very precarious space. In a way, we're at the mercy of these platforms because they are private entities, but they also have huge audiences. So if I want these clips to reach as many people as possible, for them to engage with them, I have to use them. But it's difficult. The idea that we might, at any point your account could be taken down.
0: But for creators, the vagaries of social media platforms are superseded by the large number of people hanging out there. And if enough of those people are watching, there is still hope.
4: This is where power shifts. This is where power happens. And if people like Donald Trump can win an election on Twitter and use that platform, then we can also use it in a way that allows people to feel empowered and not feel like this is just a place for emotional rage and things like that. I think it is difficult when you know who owns these platforms, but there is an opportunity, I think, to shift the way that we see culture.
1: There are a lot of people that dismiss social media in general as something that is simply there to rot our brains. And unfortunately, there is a lot of truth to the fact that looking at tons of videos at once, scrolling a lot, which I am certainly guilty of, is something that is really bad, for our brains if we do it for too long in the day. And the thing is that we are simply not in the place to dismiss social media, to just say, well, I'm not going to go on it anymore. I'm just going to ignore it and everybody should get off of it, because it is going to exist in the current moment that we're in. It exists now, and it is forming the opinions of millions, if not billions, of people.
5: Iran is the place that made me who I am today. When I was 6, my dad was invited on a business trip to Iran. And despite our friends and family telling us that we would be murdered, my mom decided, let's make this into a family vacation. This ended up quite literally changing the way I think. I genuinely believe that the architecture altered my brain chemistry as a child and put me on a relentless path to find, appreciate, and celebrate.
1: One series of videos I made recently was about Iranian culture, different aspects of Iranian culture, from veiling practices or masking practices in the south, actually near the Strait of Hormuz, to murkanas, which are the beautiful kind of honeycomb-like ceilings that you find in a lot of Iranian mosques. And the reason people really reacted very strongly was because partially it was personal. I was speaking from an experience that I was lucky to have, to go to Iran when I was a little girl for 2 weeks, where my family met dozens and dozens of people. We went with our Iranian friends.
5: We were greeted with flowers, chocolates, and feast after feast after feast, party after party, as people welcomed us into their homes with traditional Iranian hospitality.

0: that is probably the most kind and welcoming in the world.
1: And it was actually a very formative experience for everything that I'm talking about here with you. And the reason I think people responded so strongly to this was that I was speaking about folk art, folk practices, art that is often, you know, is not about one particular artist who has a solo show and an exhibition, but the art of a people. These are the videos that kind of, they matter to me the most because I want to speak to the art of a people and how what I wanted to show in these videos, how it couldn't be possible that our president, you know, Donald Trump, how it couldn't be possible that he was so-called bombing this country in order to free these people when their cultural heritage was and is still being destroyed as we speak, unfortunately, right now, something that's hanging over me very heavily today. And I know that that was something that really elicited a strong response from people. And so when I saw that people were just gravitating towards that so much, I decided to do more.
2: I feel like this is an emergency. I feel like I have absolutely no choice but to go out there and talk to people and have dialogue. That is the point of education. Paulo Freire is one of my absolute inspirations. It's like the grandfather of critical theory, really. And he talks about we need to be able to name the world to change the world. And that is absolutely my ethos.
3: I would say to you that I am a curious being. I have been a curious being. But in a certain moment of the process of being curious in order to understand the others, I discover that I have to create in myself a certain virtue without which it's difficult for me to understand the others. The virtue of tolerance. It is through the exercise of tolerance that I discover the rich possibility of doing things and learning different things with different people.
2: This is the dialogue, the education, the knowledge, this sort of language. It's about constructing a different reality, understanding the one we have to emancipate people, to understand where oppression lies, because oppression is so elusive. It's so implicit a lot of the time. And what I'm doing is kind of out of desperation for a different world, for a different alternative to the socioeconomic systems that we have. You know, we know that the economic system we have is failing. We are in a time of crisis. We have the rise in authoritarianism across the world. And if we don't take education back into, you know, the public good where it belongs, then we just create a world where knowledge is sealed off only to be accessed by the elite. And that is an incredibly dangerous space to be in.
1: And so I think we're in a place where actually the, you know, we as educators, whether we're writers, whether we're teachers or museums, we actually have the obligation at this point to do what we can to introduce our voice, to introduce the truth, and to learn a lot of, and to learn the different methods, to learn that what it takes to get our truth into the public. Right. We don't really have the luxury of ignoring what is happening on social media, because if we do, it's the only thing that will spread there, that will exist there, is misinformation. There are videos that I find fun to do. I love doing videos about German embroidery from my culture, about small fun facts. But I do feel like I have a sort of ethical drive, something I can't look away from, which is to speak out against atrocities, which is to speak out against oppression, whether it's against Iranian people, the Iranian people, against the Palestinian people, or against the many, many communities here at home who are currently facing the threats of fascism.

0: And what I find is that, yes, it is harder often to get those ideas through, but that people go onto social media to find information because they are curious and they want to want an explanation for all of these incredibly mystifyingly horrible things that are happening all around them. And so they're either going to find it in a conspiracy theory, or as I hope, they'll find it in one of the videos or posts from one of my fellow educational content creators. Because what I have found that on one hand, you know, there's a lot of toxicity does come from these platforms. On the other hand, people find whole new communities there, but also they learn about the world in a way that they just didn't have the opportunity to do before. And there are a lot of people that have greatly expanded the way that they look at the world, the way they look at humanity as something that is far more complicated than something that is just exists beyond people that look and think like them.
1: Civilization is how you contact the other people. You know how to love. You know how to care. This is civilization. If you go to a very poor man here and he has nothing to give you, he'd go and borrow from his neighbors a loaf of bread and he'd offer it to you. In Europe, you may faint and drop dead in the street and people will just walk away from you and they don't give a shit. So we have to know what the word civilization means. And then we could say first world, third world, then.
2: We live in a time of very low trust when it comes to conventional media and even more so with social media. There's still a high mistrust of social media due to AI. These are really important questions, and we're living through a time where the way we process and engage with media is changing. I want people to be able to trust and to be able to know that when they see a clip, that is a clip of that person making that point. Or even if the clip is edited, it's clear that it's been edited, or it's edited in a way where it hasn't digressed or moved away from the core point that's being made. I think the fact that there's so many people who may oppose the points of view, who also follow, is because they see the value in that. Nobody wants to be lied to.
3: One of the biggest problems we face is people don't trust information, don't trust intellectuals, don't trust experts, things like that, because we've shifted into an age where we don't believe in anything. We don't believe in the systems. We don't believe in the politicians. And that's a very dangerous time to be in. It's often like a power vacuum. Gramsci has said, you know, it's a time for morbid symptoms or for monsters, that people take advantage of times of crisis when we don't have a means of understanding morality. Things can flip upside down. You just have to read George Orwell to understand that kind of thing.
0: As Spider-Man is told, you know, with great power comes great responsibility, which is that I know that if I say the wrong thing, or if I accidentally get a fact wrong, or if I have an opinion that I might change later over time, or if there is something, you know, if I am critical of, let's say, an artist or another creator who has a lot fewer followers than I do, for example, I have to keep in mind the consequences of that. I have to really, really think in the back of my mind, okay, these little numbers on the bottom of my screen, that 100,000 isn't just a number. That's 100,000 people minus, you know, maybe 1,000 bots, perhaps. Those are real people that are looking at my face, telling them something. And for whatever reason, God decided that I have a tone of voice that makes me appear to be an authority on something, or makes it look like I absolutely know what I'm talking about 100% of the time, even if it's something that is new, that I just

0: learned about, you know, a couple of days ago.
1: I think it's clear, even if you were to go through my account and look at every clip, it's clear that I have a perspective. It's an anti-imperialist perspective. It's a perspective which is anti-colonialist, which is looking at those who are downtrodden and giving them a voice. But at the same time, I'm not trying to put words in somebody else's mouth. I'm not trying to use any kind of trickery. And I think that, once again, social media and the news feels like a very loud space, like there's a lot of noise. And in a way, this cuts through that. I know that when I watch a lecture or when I'm looking at an archive and I hear something, and it doesn't often happen, but I can hear something. There's something about the rhythm of how something is being said. There's something about the way the point is said so concisely, and a way, and something about the emotion in the person saying it. These elements together, and I can't pinpoint it, those are the clips that resonate the most with people.
2: What we believe we are doing at this time is giving a new opportunity to our people, bringing human rights to the vast majority of the people who have never had any human rights, who never knew where it was to press a button to get electricity, as you no doubt can do in your house, who never knew what it was like to put a tap on and see pipe-borne water flowing through that tap, who never knew what it was like to get free health care as we now give, who never knew what it was like to provide free education as we now provide, who never knew what jobs were like. They were 49% unemployed before the revolution. Today, that is 12% unemployed. That is what the people of Grenada today regard as freedom.
3: So I'd say we do live in this post-truth age. We do live in an age where there is a lot of false information out there. And particularly in the UK, where I'm from, we have this thing with the BBC that we want unbiased information all of the time. And the fact is, we don't want unbiased information. We want to understand bias. We want to understand agendas. And we do that through critical thinking. We do that through creating spaces in which we can dismantle and understand agendas, power systems, how these power systems are structured, how language is shaped, and giving people time to do that. And that's what I'm trying to do on social media, is not give people just simple answers, just information to consume. It's creating a space where people can think a little more about something that they've seen, or think about something in a way that they haven't before, and just having that dialogue with themselves or with other people.
4: This is Pun Dao, the incredibly beautiful embroidery style of the Hmong people, which stretches back thousands of years. It literally translates to flower cloth because, as some Hmong elders say, it was inspired by the symmetrical cross-section of blooming flowers with their petals radiating outwards. According to their oral history, the Hmong once had an ancient writing system. But because of the oppression of the Imperial Chinese government in the 17 and 1800s, some Hmong women created a system of symbols and hid their stories in the pleats of their skirts. Before I go further, hello, I'm Isabella. I talk about anti-authoritarian folk art history.
5: My dream is kind of to be the Anthony Bourdain of art or folk art, to be able to go around the world and show people with a camera that, you know, folk art is alive and it's everywhere. And it's something that makes, it's actually a fundamental part of what keeps our world going, is people making things with their hands. And That would definitely signify a huge goal for me. If I can meet that goal, that would definitely be something that would feel really great. Or to be able to make a feature length documentary one day would also feel really great. But as it is, I think I like to think of the work in general as something that is lifelong, something that's never going to end.
3: Success to me looks like a revolution. I want things to change. I am doing what I'm doing because I think that we need a different socioeconomic system. We need a different education system.

0: them. There are so many problems that we're facing. The climate crisis, you know, we've got a cost of living crisis. And what success looks like to me is change. And if we can just have these conversations, little by little, we can change the narrative of the future that we have at the minute. And, you know, my research was on nostalgia, because nostalgia is about giving up on the future. You only romanticize the past when you can no longer see the future. And that's a very dangerous place to be, because you get people then with the whole political mission only being revenge.
1: When I first started this account, it was literally just a space to put up clips that I liked, clips that resonated with me. But after putting up somewhere in the region of 200 clips of growing the audience, I feel that perhaps there is something more important, that I want to create a database. And I'm not sure if this is the purpose of the account, but I often think about if in 10 years' time, I don't know what social media will be in 10 years' time, or what accounts people will have, or how we will digest information. But I find it interesting that in 10 years' time, these clips could still exist without any of the trending elements that we have today, be it popping subtitles or gimmicky tactics for displaying videos, but very clean, very direct, if they will still resonate with people, and if that conversation will still be ongoing. And I believe it will be. I believe that the clips that we put up today, the clips I'm putting up, will still resonate in many, many years. Because regardless of the region, regardless of which conflict, they are the same questions that keep coming up.
0: We have to think of alternatives. We have absolutely no choice. We have the system that we have currently is one that relies on infinite growth, and it's a finite planet. We have finite resources. We have to think of an alternative, or we're going to perish. We have to reclaim and create these spaces to be able to have these dialogues about changing things, because otherwise, you know, this system is already over. It crashed in 2008. It continues to drag us along in this kind of zombified version of itself. And, you know, we have all different kinds of naming it now, whether you want to call it end times fascism or late stage capitalism. We know there is an end in here. We simply need to stop repeating and stop clapping for something we don't believe in anymore, and stop participating in it, and realize that we have to think of an alternative. We have to come together through compassionate dialogue and understand different ways of structuring society.
2: I always feel uneasy and embarrassed about the term influencer, because I get uncomfortable with the idea of any one person having influence, or maybe unequal influence, over other people. And because I'm just uneasy, even though I've benefited from it in a kind of huge life-changing way, I am also just uneasy with the way that algorithms have dictated so much of our lives at this, up to this present moment. I'm excited, though, on the other hand, that there are a couple thousand of us, perhaps, that have sort of hacked the system. I think there are ways that there are, you know, a good little ragtag group of people that have found a way to introduce real education, real truth about the world through this sort of kind of inherently unequal algorithm. So it's something that I hope I can, the idea of being an intellectual influencer, I hope that I can live up to that title. It's something that is daunting, but that's what I hope.
0: I don't know if I

0: always like the term influencer because influencers generally influence people to buy things. And I'm most certainly not trying to influence people in a sense of getting them to endorse anything. I'm not trying to push a political opinion on anyone. Absolutely not. I'm just trying to allow people to think differently. And that's the point of critical theory. It's never what is the right answer. It's always what is the next question. That is critical thinking. You know, what is the next question? What is the next question? Because I don't see myself as somebody that knows better or knows best than anyone out there. You know, my Nana, as we said, you know, she votes for the far right. She's a compassionate, caring, emotionally intelligent, you know, woman, and she's taught me so much. And it's about sharing that knowledge, creating a space where we can come together on issues that we care about, because ultimately it's about compassion. It's about having conversations that are compassionate, that empower people. That is the root of critical theory. You know, it's definitely not about me, is what I'm trying to say.
1: I don't think of myself as an influencer, and I avoid any association with that because it's very much part of the ethos and integrity of Conflict Echoes that is not about me. However, I do think it's important to provide intellectual perspectives. And I think people are hungry for that. I think people, just by looking at the people that follow the account, I can see that people engage with that. I think these clips that I put up often cut through the noise. Everybody, it almost feels like everybody's shouting. Everybody wants you to accept their way of thinking. And it's like, instead of shouting, these are points of view which are said almost in a whisper, just somebody calmly articulating a point. That's where I think the power of these clips comes from.

0: That's the conclusion to our episode about intellectual influencers, a term that, as you heard, they're not all comfortable with. So I hope you heard the air quotes in my voice. Thank you to all of our guests.
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0: This episode was produced by Naheed Mustafa. Our web producer is Lisa Ayuso. Technical production, Emily Carvazio and Danielle Duval. The senior producer is Nikola Lukšić. Greg Kelly is the executive producer of Ideas. And I'm Nala Ayed.

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2: 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It's the newly minted Toronto Tempo versus the Washington Mystics. 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